0: Because obviously the cast can't actually say, well, who would the production company want to be the traitor to lead this season? And so you get them kind of immediately going for the big names in the cast. So, Ian Dicko Dixon is involved, or Reese Nicholson, or any of the other, or Shane Gould, where, there's a lot of participants in this season, which are from reality shows that aren't as popular, like Made in Bondi, or, Aussie Shore. These shows that we've never really heard of. And so I think it's finding a balance of, a really sort of notable contestant who would draw in an audience while also not being easily picked in terms of who they think would be picked, if that makes sense. So I think it's finding a balance where they can be hidden in plain sight.
1: Now, Stuart, before we let you go, we have been discussing, photography and technology for capturing moments, and in particular, these meta glasses and cheaper versions that have popped up at shopping centres. What do you make of, when a camera comes out, are you camera shy? Do you love it when these moments are captured? Somewhere in between?
0: I think it depends on what environment I'm in. So if I'm at an event, I think it's fine. You go to those events expecting to be kind of on camera. But if I'm just walking down the street, or if I'm at the shops and someone's wearing those creepy, meta glasses, I think I'll head in the other direction.
1: Fair enough, Stuart. Thank you very much for your time this morning.
0: My pleasure. Thank you.
1: Cheers. Dr. Stuart Romeo Richards there, a screens lecturer at Adelaide University and our screens reviewer. It's just after 9:30.
2: 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News headlines. News headlines.
1: Now, Brad Aldridge is with me. Brad, good morning.
3: Good morning, Tom. Making news. The Federal Agriculture Minister, Julie Collins, says there have been further cases of H5 bird flu in the SA-Victoria border region overnight. Testing has confirmed the first mass mortality from H5 bird flu in Australian wildlife in SA. Julie Collins says there is evidence of localised transmission of the virus in greater crested terns and silver gulls. The minister says the government is working with the local poultry industry to increase biosecurity. Unleaded petrol and diesel is above $3 a litre in some parts of South Australia's far north. The federal government's discount on the fuel excise came to an end on Sunday, adding 16 cents a litre to wholesale prices. RAA analyst Peter Natras says remote communities are seeing the immediate effects. And regional South Australia was the only housing market in the country to record significant growth in July, but prices are expected to cool off soon. Adelaide recorded two straight months of declining prices after more than three consecutive years of growth in the housing market. Tom, and there'll be more news at 10 o'clock.
1: Brad, thank you very much. Now, we've been getting a range of views on, photography, these glasses that can capture you, in video and photo. Andrew from Hope Valley, he's sort of said, used to assuming my image is being captured at all times, but there are a lot less guardrails when it comes to social media.
3: Yes, indeed.
1: And the way that these images can be shared for unethical reasons. Yep. And Stacey from Cleve, she said, attended the Cleve show last year and a magician performed, asked if we gave permission to be recorded, which I think is very, very good.
3: Yep.
1: As we consented, he proceeded to touch his glasses and he was using his glasses to record. She said she didn't know that glasses were able to do that, and I think it was as impressive as the magic trick. So I'm really excited about this new technology as well.
3: I gotta say, I don't know that I've encountered them in the wild. I certainly, no friends or family have gone, hey, check these out, I bought these. They might have, but they haven't told me about it. But yeah, I haven't been aware of it in the public as such. But I'm also not looking that closely, I've got to say.
1: Yes, I think it will be interesting to see how they're used. I think, for example, for a magician who wants, who needs a bit of, social media attention,
3: I
1: and maybe
3: see,
1: capturing
3: yes.
1: a different angle and
3: I can
1: going.
3: See, if, again, if you've asked permission, you go, hey, I'm going to use like a crowd reaction as a promo video or something like that. I can see the benefits of that. But it's all about, just telling people if they're being recorded, I suppose.
1: Well, always curious with these new technologies. How they will be used, and we'll have to grapple with it as it continues.
3: Yeah, exactly.
1: And when we see it in our day-to-day lives. Brad, thanks very much.
3: Thank you.
1: Now, very shortly, of course, many of you know it's been quite yet wet year in the outback, and that's changed a lot of the landscape there, but it's also been one of the best years so far for the Sturt Desert Peas. We'll hear from one person who's seen them popping up around their property in the next few minutes, but first the cars. This is Drive.

0: from 1984, The Cars there with Drive on your Tuesday morning. It is Tom Mann with you. Now, have you spotted any Sturt's Desert Peas around recently? South Australia's floral emblem is currently flourishing in parts of the state, adding to an already vibrant year of outback flora. Tony Smith is from Rawnsley Park Station, and he recently took a trip up north to Arkaroola and says there was an abundance of the iconic flowers along the way.
1: The ones we saw were on the way to Arkaroola, so from Waring's Gorge, which is sort of at the southern end of Wordaluna Station, right up past Wordaluna, and then going into Arkaroola, we saw some. But then the main patches, you know, were just incredible. It was on the way out to Paralana Hot Springs from Arkaroola. It's like nothing I've never seen before. It's the patches we saw between Arkaroola and Paralana Hot Springs were sort of covering the whole hillsides, which normally the Sturt Desert Pea sort of grows in alluvial floodplains, but this year there's been enough rain for them to grow right up the hillside. So, yeah, it was pretty amazing.
2: How long have you sort of lived in the area for, Tony?
1: Yeah, I've been in the Flinders all my life. Grew up at Rawnsley Park and sort of lived there on and off over 68 years.
2: So have you sort of seen the Sturts kind of travel up the mountainside before?
1: Not really, no. No, I've seen them. I've seen some lovely patches out at Martin's Well in floodplains, and over at Roxby Downs in the sort of in the clay pans over there. But this is the first time I've seen them really sort of heading up the hillsides.
2: I guess what makes this year so special?
1: Oh, just the amount of rain, I suppose. It's just it started about the middle of February, and then we had three rain events in February, March, and then we've had more rain sort of in mainly May and June, but yeah, we've had 16 inches at Rawnsley so far this year.
2: Do you think that there's a chance the Sturts could spread, Tony?
1: Oh, no, they're pretty specialised. Like they'll only grow in certain areas. So, no, they won't go into really rocky ground. And yeah, we've never had them at Rawnsley on our land, but yeah, not far away. Once you get out sort of to the eastern side of the ranges is where they seem to grow best.
2: And what about other kind of wildflowers? Are we seeing a lot of variation at the moment?
1: Yeah, there's quite a few. There's quite a few of the rosy dock or the wild hops. Yeah, I've seen some of them up along the road towards Lee Creek and Farina. So they sort of tend to grow anywhere that the soil's been disturbed. So often on the roadsides or along the old railway lines, you'll find the hops growing. And yeah, there's quite a few of the darling peas. They're out in places, and a lot of the bushes are coming out now. So the senna and the dodonea, and they're sort of starting, and I guess the acacias will follow after that. I think the Arkaroola area is, you know, the best that I've seen. So on the eastern road up to Arkaroola through Wirralpa and Wordaluna, you'll see hops and Sturt peas along there. And certainly, yeah, once you get to Arkaroola, then that eastern side's fantastic. And I think they'll hold on for, you know, at least another month, maybe 6 weeks, probably start to die off, you know, as it really warms up. But yeah, certainly there's still time.
0: Tony Smith there from Rawnsley Park Station speaking to Janae Madden. And if you've been someone who has been spotting the Sturt Desert Peas, we'd love to hear from you as well. Speaking about capturing photography, you don't need glasses that have inbuilt photo capacities to capture them. You can always reach out and text in. The photos work on our text line 0467 922 783, or you can give us a call to chat about where you've seen them, 1300 160 222, or anything we're discussing throughout the morning, including weather. Let us know what it's looking like where you are today. But we'll hear a more comprehensive picture from the Bureau of Meteorology in the next couple of minutes after this one from Richard Clapton. This is Girls on the Avenue.

0: That's Richard Clapton there. Girls on the Avenue. It's Tom Mann with you, coming up to 13 minutes right now to 10.
1: ABC North and West and ABC Air Peninsula. Weather update.
0: Jonathan Howe is with me from the Bureau of Meteorology. Good morning.
2: Hey again, Tom. Morning.
0: How are things shaping up across the region at the moment?
2: Yeah, the cloud has now cleared away from Cleve and over down towards the coast. Sunshine is returning to Port Lincoln, but not long to go until we see sunny skies returning to Whyalla and a couple hours away for Port Pirie. Otherwise, looking at a mostly dry day once the cloud does clear. A little bit cooler, though, temperatures slightly below average for this time of year. So 15 for Port Pirie once the cloud clears. Clare, 12 degrees. Maitland, 14. In the north, Port Augusta, 17. Mild in the north as well. So Woomera, 17. Bleak Creek, 19. Cooper Peak, 20, Luna down to 22, and over the west, a bit of high cloud later in the day. So 19 for Sejuna, 22 at Nullarbor. And through the Eyre Peninsula, once the cloud clears, it will be a pretty mild day. Port Lincoln 15, Whyalla 15, Cummins also 15, Woodna 17, and Elliston 17 degrees as well.
0: And are we expecting much for change as we head into tomorrow?
2: Not really. It will be a cold overnight, though. Frost is expected, temperatures dipping down towards 0 degrees, but we'll bounce back to partly cloudy day, 17 degrees. We'll see a slight chance of a shower west of about Sejuna and possibly a sprinkle or two by the Eyre Peninsula. And then looking at Thursday, beautiful sunny weather, high teens to low 20s, and the showers pick up again on Friday ahead of a stronger change on Saturday and Sunday.
0: Fantastic, Jonathan. Thank you very much.
2: Cheers. Thanks, Tom.
0: Cheers. Jonathan Howe there from the Bureau of Meteorology.
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0: Good morning. Not too much longer left with you today on this Tuesday morning. Still to come very, very soon. We'll be checking in on how the markets are looking, some of the latest news in finance. And the Australian market is slightly positive space today, so we'll have more details on that to come very, very soon. After the news at 10 o'clock, though, Roy McLaren will be with you. Bird flu, of course, continues to be a topic, and he'll be investigating the vaccine that has been used in other parts of the world and whether it could be useful and something that could be deployed here in Australia as a solution to the risks we are currently facing. And he'll also be discussing spices, something, of course, so many of us use in a variety of ways across our foods, but how to be deft with them, the ones you might not be across, how to implement spices in ways that just elevate your current cooking. More on that to come very soon. First, before all that, though, here's Mike and the Mechanics. This is The Living Years.

That's Mark and the Mechanics there with The Living Years on your Tuesday morning. Tom Mann with you right now. It's 5 minutes to 10. ABC North and

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1: Now, Toby Groom is with me from Baker Young Limited. Toby, good morning.
2: Good morning, Tom.
1: What are we keeping an eye on today?
2: Well, as always, lots of moving parts, but at least in the last sort of 24 hours or so, a lot of those parts have swung in the right direction. A very strong night on Wall Street last night. The Dow Jones putting on 693 points, about 1.3%, and closing at an all-time high. Meanwhile, the tech-heavy NASDAQ surging more than 2%, with very strong gains pretty much across the board. But interestingly, certainly for the biggest companies, the firms known as the Magnificent Seven, the likes of Facebook owner Meta, Microsoft, Google's owner Alphabet, and Amazon all putting on around 5% or more in the session. Investors jumping in after what have been mixed but overall very strong profit results, in many cases boosted by gains on investments in AI houses. And that has brought a little bit of confidence back in, and so too, Tom, has been a further drift south in the price of crude oil. Obviously, the decision on Sunday to cancel planned massive strikes on Iranian infrastructure saw oil prices drop early yesterday morning. They continue to trend lower, albeit at a fairly slow pace, but that just takes some of that risk of inflation and interest rate hikes off the table and allowed investors to move back into stocks pretty strongly. Now, as far as the oil situation goes, Brent currently trading at around $84 US a barrel, so it's not actually a lot below where it was this time yesterday. Continued reports that there are hostility acts going on. The UK Maritime Union reporting that a cargo vessel hit near Oman, and the Iranian officials saying that despite President Trump's comments that talks are ongoing, they're not actually involved in negotiations, does, I guess, cast some doubt over the situation. But at least for now, with oil, you know, somewhat subdued, it is allowing markets to rally, and our market's following suit with that. It's not a huge day. The All Ordinaries only up by about 30 points or about 0.33%. One of the key reasons for that is that we've actually seen some fairly pronounced weakness in iron ore prices. Chinese economic data of late has been a little bit underwhelming, and comments from officials over there suggesting there's not a lot of probability of some stimulus in the near term, the likes that would boost demand for iron ore and steel. And so iron ore prices falling to 13-month lows in the overnight session, another 1%. And BHP, one of our biggest companies and certainly our biggest iron ore miner, down by 1.75% at $59.64. So that's weighing on the index. But outside of that, we are seeing fairly broad gains. All of our banks are in positive territory, including our largest, Commonwealth Bank. Its stock putting on almost 1% at $179.45, despite the company saying that after completing a review, it found it was adding another $1.5 billion worth of delinquent loans to its reporting for last year, and that will impact the upcoming full-year results when they're reported later on in August. So a few more bad debts there. Admittedly, Tom, they are shorter term past due, so between 1 and 90 days, nothing beyond 90 days, which tends to affect their actual provisioning, so it may not be a huge impact. But Commonwealth Bank up on that news, and our other big four banks all up by more than 1%. That certainly helps the market. And we're also seeing some gains in the tech sector after what was, as I say, a very good night last night. The likes of Xero, for instance, up 3.5%, and Life360 gaining 6.5% at $27.24. And finally, on the currency front, the Aussie dollar just a tad below where it was yesterday, trading just above 70 US cents.
1: And Toby, speaking of technology, how do you feel about being captured on video or photo by some glasses?
2: I actually don't mind. It's not a big, if people want to film me, like, that's their bad luck, really, because I'm not that photogenic. They're pretty easy to spot, I think, from memory. They've got a reasonable camera on the front, so I reckon you might have some idea that someone's wearing them.
1: Yeah, absolutely. Fair enough. Toby, thanks very much for your time this morning.
2: Thanks, Tom.
1: Cheers. Toby Grimm there from Baker Young Limited. That is it for my time with you this morning. Have a great day. I'll catch you tomorrow from 6:30. And as mentioned, Rory McLaren coming up on your radio up next, and he'll be discussing where bird flu vaccines are currently at. More on that to come very soon.
0: Every community has stories worth sharing. 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

0: Live bird flu in the SA-Victoria border region overnight. Testing has confirmed the first mass mortality from H5 bird flu in Australian wildlife in SA. The state has 58 confirmed cases of the virus, with 49 suspected cases awaiting further testing results. Julie Collins says the government is working with the local poultry industry to increase biosecurity.
1: We have seen spillover events in many other countries that have had this H5 bird flu virus. We do know that it is highly contagious and highly virulent compared to other strains.
0: Volunteers who care for little famous penguins at a Melbourne beach say up to 40% of the birds in Victoria could be wiped out by bird flu as they brace for the virus to arrive. The president of Earthcare St Kilda, Lana Austin, has told 774 ABC Melbourne there are 1,400 birds at St Kilda, but many more across Victoria. She says there's no data about how bird flu affects little penguins specifically, but forecasts are grim.
2: I'm pretty worried because I don't want to lose one bird. The estimates are we're looking at about between 20 to 40% of the population, which isn't good.
0: Wildfires raging in the US state of Washington have destroyed at least 700 buildings and forced tens of thousands of people to evacuate. The Spokane area fires have scorched more than 3,000 hectares since erupting on Saturday. The cause of the blazes are under investigation and no injuries or fatalities have been reported so far. Dozens of major wildfires have been burning for weeks in the Pacific Northwest. Donald Trump is claiming he's giving Iran one last chance in negotiations to end the war there. North America correspondent Cayman Gock reports.
3: The US president says negotiations are continuing with Iran and that this is the country's last chance to make a meaningful peace deal. Donald Trump says he called off a major strike over the weekend that he claims would have been the biggest since World War II. Mr. Trump accused Iran of being duplicitous after the country said it is in talks with Oman, but not directly with the US. Donald Trump has repeatedly made threats, which he has then backed off from, or set deadlines that have long passed throughout this months-long war with Iran. Cayman Gock, ABC News, Washington.
0: A Holdfast Bay councillor says several of Glenelg's ageing Norfolk Island pines will be replaced in the coming years. Councillor William Miller says the council plans to plant about 40 trees in 2028. As part of its tree asset management plan, he's told 891 ABC Adelaide that the pines can live up to 150 years.
4: They're a big part of our cultural heritage as well. You know, we've got Norfolk Island pines that were planted by Collie himself on Collie Terrace. We've got Norfolk Island pines that were planted by Sir George Kingston in the 1860s.
0: Four local girls have been selected to appear in a musical while it's playing in Adelaide. Anastasia, the musical, opens today and runs until the end of August. All four girls who were selected have studied at the Barbara Jane Dance Centre under 50-year veteran Barbara Komizek. She says they have the acting, singing and dance skills, but will need much more to chase a professional stage dream.
5: They've got to have some talent. They've got to have resilience because they get the knocks all the time and they've got to be able to get knocked back and then get back up and try again.
0: There are growing calls for FIFA's president Gianni Infantino to step down from his role at soccer's world governing body after his proposal to sell off stakes in the World Cup. Correspondent Bridget Wallison has more from London.
6: Infantino has enjoyed a really strong backing from soccer's confederations, but now England's Football Association has joined countries like Wales and Finland that have withdrawn their support for Infantino's re-election. So this backlash centres on Infantino's now scrapped proposal to sell off stakes in the World Cup to private investors. So critics argue that this could give too much influence to outside investors. UEFA, which is Europe's governing soccer body, also says now that it has written to Infantino threatening legal action over this controversial proposal.
0: South Australia's weather: Renmark cloudy 15, Mount Gambier showers 13, Port Lincoln cloudy 15, Port Pirie cloudy 15, Adelaide cloudy a top of 14 degrees, currently 12. Tomorrow partly cloudy 15, Thursday sunny 17. ABC News.
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13: I have a little census story, a little bit of a funny one. My hubby and I were camped in our mobile home in Victoria somewhere, not another vehicle or person in sight for miles. And a vehicle came driving along and he pulled up alongside of us. And I just jokingly said to him, I suppose you're here for the census, are you? And he said, yes, I am, actually.
14: Really?
8: Rory McLaren.
15: Is a bird flu vaccine our best defence against the deadly outbreak? Just how close is a vaccine solution? In a moment, you'll hear from a national expert in the field. You're also talking taste this hour. They add depth and complexity to your dishes, but they need to be treated with care. Are you guilty of being too heavy-handed with spices in your cooking? Or are you a balance master when it comes to adding flavour to your food? Rose Adam will be discussing spices with you very soon, and your chance to win by playing Celeb Snippet. If you are just joining the program, 1300 222 891 is the number to call. You need to be the first person to correctly identify who this is.
16: Things are good. Things are good.
15: Things are good.
16: Things are good.
15: Things are about to get even better for you, because here's a longer grab.
16: You've got things going on side. Things are good.
15: Get your guesses coming in. 1300 222 891. The first person to identify who that voice belongs to gets access to the book covered here at 891 ABC Adelaide Studios in Collinswood. It is 7 minutes past 10, and avian influenza vaccines, they have been used in several countries in Asia to manage bird flu for years. So just how close are we to using them here? And could they be used to protect our poultry industry and wildlife like sea lions? Kirsty Short is a professor at the University of Queensland and an expert in viral pandemics and influenza in humans and birds. Kirsty, welcome.
17: Thank you.
15: Where are we at with the use of a bird flu vaccine in Australia?
17: Well, it's not a simple question. We have vaccines available and they have been used overseas, but their use comes with certain caveats. And so it really depends on whether you're talking about use for poultry populations, use in human populations, or use in native species. When it comes to poultry populations, they can be very effective. We've seen this in France in their protection. Their duck populations, but they come with the caveat, and the caveat is that once you start vaccinating your poultry, certain countries will no longer import poultry products from you, and we saw that with France, where the US refused to import in French poultry products. So it's an economic consideration there.
15: So as always with anything like this, Kirsty, there are multiple layers to be considered.
17: That's right. And it's very, very complex. And that's just in poultry. And then when we move over to native animals, vaccination is theoretically possible, but we need to know, is the vaccine safe and immunogenic in our native species? And that's research currently being done. And then you have to think about the practicality of it. If we're talking about species in the wild, can you catch them? Can you catch them again if they need a booster? Mm. Or are we talking about captive populations? So it's complex. And then, of course, you can have vaccination of people, and that's been done in Finland in those at high-risk occupations. But it hasn't been very popular because the risk to humans is largely very low, so the need hasn't been perceived as there. So there are options, but there are also caveats.
15: Kirsty, as you point out there's research underway at the moment looking at how it could be used in an Australian setting, because we have had the benefit of time, have we not, when it comes to H5 avian influenza making its way to Australia. Give us a sense as to how far advanced the efforts are then when it comes to research in an Australian setting.
17: I mean, certainly there have already been research done on native select native species, and I'm not privy to which species these are, in terms of vaccine efficacy and immunogenicity. Outside of Australia, there's certainly research done. New Zealand has gone quite far with their vaccination of native species. And in Singapore, they've investigated vaccination of vulnerable species in captivity. So it's being done. Like I said, that's just one aspect of the equation, that it's safe and immunogenic. You also have the practicality of it. Are we looking to vaccinate species in the wild? How are we going to capture those species? How are we going to monitor this? What does that mean for our monitoring? It has a lot of knock-on ramifications.
15: That is the voice of Kirsty Short. She is a professor at the University of Queensland, an expert in viral pandemics and influenza in both humans and birds. It is almost 11 minutes past 10 here on 891 ABC Adelaide Mornings. And we are right across South Australia at this time of the day. And we are, of course, talking about bird flu and the prospect of a vaccine. Kirsty, just explain to us again, let's touch on New Zealand again. You highlighted that particular country as an example. Where else has it been effectively used, particularly with those vulnerable populations of birds?
17: So I do believe that the US looked into vaccinating some of their eagle populations, but I don't know if that actually was rolled out as a policy or if that was just a trial. And then, like I said, Singapore has been investigating this in the captive populations. So it has been on the radar. It's challenging. It's challenging. And it may not necessarily be the solution that, we sort of see vaccination as when we talk about human diseases.
15: A question here, can it be used on other animals under threat, like sea lions? They're an issue that we've, that's a potential threat that we've discussed here on the Mornings program, basically since the first detection.
17: Yeah, absolutely. So, I mean, theoretically, there's no reason why these vaccines wouldn't be safe and immunogenic for sea lions. But again, that would have to be tested. And then you would have to think, what populations are you going to vaccinate? What age are you going to vaccinate? How are you going to get people out there to vaccinate? All those sorts of practical considerations.
15: And Kirsty, give us a sense as to time as well. How long, given your experience and expertise in this space, could it take for decisions to be made whether to vaccinate or not?
17: I think it's going to depend a little bit on how the situation unfolds, because I think if the situation readily unfolds and such that we start getting widespread die-off, as we're already seeing a little bit of, then I think the impetus to vaccinate becomes stronger, and that might be something that's quickly rolled out. But again, you need to have the right people, the right vaccine. There's all sorts of considerations. It's not a simple solution.
15: Now, Caroline has called in from Bugle Rangers in the Adelaide Hills. Caroline, what's your question?
11: Hi, Rory and guest. Sorry, I didn't get your name. I was just wondering, is there a vaccine available, and can you vaccinate like your pet chickens that you've got at home?
15: Caroline, thank you for calling in. Dr. Kirsty Short, I don't know whether you'll be able to answer that one for Caroline.
17: Yeah, so there are multiple vaccines available. So that's certainly not the problem. This is something that is possible to make a vaccine against. In terms of pet chickens, I don't know. When we talk about vaccinating poultry, we largely consider it from the commercial poultry perspective. Whether as an individual chicken owner, you are able to go get your chicken vaccinated from your local vet, I don't know. But certainly the vaccine is there and it works. So it might be a discussion for you and your vet.
15: And then what do you know about cost, Kirsty?
17: In terms of the cost of the vaccine on an individual?
15: Yeah. Okay. Have you got a sense as to, be it, and again, I appreciate this might be a how long is a piece of string sort of question too, but, if it is on an individual basis or at a larger scale?
17: On an individual basis, I couldn't comment because, again, I'm just not sure that the vaccine is available in that context. In a large-scale vaccination program, I do not think the cost would be the prohibitive factor. the cost of the vaccine is really not the consideration that government has to take into account when talking about vaccinating poultry. It really is the trade implications and what that will do to the industry.
15: Another perspective here is perhaps leaving it to natural immunity might be a better system in the long run, this person writes.
17: That's very risky, because if we're talking about it getting into, again, it depends on what populations you're thinking about getting into, but let's stay with poultry. If you're talking about getting into poultry, basically it's almost 100% mortality with poultry. So there's not any surviving birds to have natural immunity to. When we're talking about wild species, it's a little bit different, but there will be large die-offs, and with populations that are already endangered, they can't afford that. So sitting back and just letting it happen is not an advisable policy.
15: Dr. Kirsty Short from the University of Queensland, thank you.
17: Thank you.
15: Almost 16 minutes past 10 here on 891 ABC Adelaide Mornings. Later this hour, the statewide soapbox. Always happy to hear from you throughout the course of the morning, but particularly on the statewide soapbox. Let me know what's happening in your community. 1300 222 891 is the number to call. If you're living in regional areas of South Australia right now, are you satisfied you're hearing enough about bird flu? Are you getting enough information from those lead agencies like, you know, the Department of Primary Industries, as an example, about how you're managing or how you could have to manage things on your property or in your community? Let me know on 1300 222 891. You can always send a text as well, 0467 922 891. You can use those numbers to try and win on the morning's program. Celeb Snippet is your challenge today on the 4th of August 2026. This is your clue. You need to try and work out who this is.
16: You've got things going on site. 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
15: It's a Tuesday, which means you either get the chance to talk travel or talk taste. And today we are going into the kitchen with Rose Adam, who is the chef and owner of The Middle Store in Melrose Park. Hello, Rose.
19: Good morning. How are you?
15: I can't wait for this. I want to talk spice because it is a delicate balancing act whenever you engage with spice in the kitchen, Rose.
19: Oh, my goodness. Like, when we talk about getting spicy, this is exactly what we need to sort of discuss, because too much spice makes it too hot, not enough spice, what did you, why didn't bother? Like, there are rules and there are guidelines.
15: And there are rules to be broken depending on what you're cooking.
19: Absolutely.
15: Either by accident or deliberately. Keen to hear from you out there as well. Do you have a go-to spice? Is there maybe there's a blend that you have sitting there that you know, lovingly either prepare or look after or add to a dish? Or do you have like a very favourite? You go, all right, it's Mexican. You know, I'm going to Cayenne Pepper Town today. Let me know. 1-300-222-891. Rose, I want to talk about some basics as well, because when it comes to spice, I think we can all be guilty of setting and forgetting with spice, where we have them sitting in the pantry or in a cupboard, and they can go stale, can't they?
19: Well, they can if they're not stored properly. So it's just really a matter of, if you know you're not going to use it very often, just make sure you shut it properly and it's sealed. You know, the little tabby thing with the holes on it that you can use to, like, shake it out and all that. Like, as long as you turn that over to the shut thing and then you close the lid nice and tight, they should be okay for a while. But I always just say give it a smell, give it a little taste. And if it doesn't smell right or taste like anything, it's time to get rid of it.
15: When you go to your cupboard, Rose, what are the first three spices you find yourself generally gravitating towards?
19: I'm a bit of a creature of habit. So mine is usually cumin powder, coriander powder, and either a paprika or a chili. So they're the ones that I find just add the most flavour that I like to have in food. So, yeah, they're the ones that I have on rotation. I don't even put them away. They're just on my bench.
15: they just live
19: on my bench waiting for me, just staring at me every day going, don't order Uber, eat me instead. So, I just find that they give the most exciting flavours for me.
15: Now, when it comes to, say, both, you know, cumin and coriander, Rose, are you a sort of person who goes and buys ground straight away, or are you bringing the seeds home and doing your own grinding?
19: I haven't got time for that. I'm buying ground. Like, what am I? I'm not an 18th century housewife here. I'm busy. So I will definitely get ground. I just won't buy large quantities of it. So I'll try and keep the container or the amount small, so I know that I use it quite frequently, it'll rotate it. But I do have to say that I have all of those spices whole, like the seeds in my
15: as
19: pantry
15: well.
19: For when I want to do like a braise or I want to do a pickle, because I find the seeds are really lovely in that. So I'm just not grinding them myself because, you know. Yeah.
15: Or if you're potentially doing, say, maybe if you're going Indian and maybe making your own garam masala.
19: Yes, absolutely. If that's the road that you want to go down, then, yeah, it's definitely great to have them in there. And I don't think there's anything wrong in keeping whole spices and grinding yourself. Like, I think great. Like, more power to you if that's something that you want to do. You do get a more authentic and a more concentrated flavour. So that I will say for sure, that the seeds definitely give you a stronger, hit of the flavour. But, unless you've got, like, a little coffee grinder, spice grinder, mechanical one, they're great because they will make the job very, very easy for you.
15: I'll use air quotes here, retired old coffee grinder being repurposed for spices, maybe a regular in our house.
19: Fantastic. Aren't they great though? Like, they're the best little invention and they are perfect. Well, they say on the container, like they say on the box, like it's great for spices. So you're fine. You're not doing anything wrong here.
15: That is the voice of Rose Adam. We're talking taste right now. We're talking spice today on the morning's program. What's your favourite? Or is there a spice that you avoid? Let me know. 1-300-222-891. I want to go back to paprika as well.
19: Yeah.
15: Because I'm a big fan of paprika myself, and because it is you see it in the cuisines from so many countries, particularly European countries as well. Are you a hot paprika or a smoked paprika? What do you normally go to, Rose?
19: I go to both. So I like a hot paprika if I'm doing, say, like a Mexican-style dish. Like, I always like a bit of the heat. But I really will use frequently a lovely smoked paprika because I just think there's a flavour in smoked paprika that just elevates everything that you put on it. So I haven't really found much that I haven't enjoyed eating smoked paprika on, to be really honest. The only thing I'm not a huge fan of is the sweet, mild paprika. I'm not a big fan of anything that kind of mellows things out or sweetens it a little bit. So that would be the only thing that I don't really enjoy as much with paprika. But paprika is a must-have in everybody's pantry.
15: Let's go to Simone from Wyala. She joins you. Hello, Simone.
20: Hi, how are you going?
15: Simone, take us into your spice rack.
20: Oh, I've got every single spice you could possibly think of. I love Indian food. So I've always got like cumin, coriander, turmeric, garlic, chili, garam masala, and I even make up little jars of them ready. So when I make any sort of curry, I just chuck that in, then I add other ones along the way, like maybe cardamom or fenugreek or something. Oh, yeah, I just like can't get enough of like curry, and the hotter the better. It's got to be spicy.
15: What? Okay, Simone, take us into your kitchen because we often learn from our mistakes.
20: Okay.
15: Enlighten us about potentially a mistake or two you've made along the way with some of those flavours, because they are some very big flavours there.
20: Well, I don't like to boast, but I don't really, because I love strong flavoured food, so it doesn't bother me if I've put too much of something in. So I mean, like, people can't eat my curries because they're too hot. But I don't really, I haven't really made a mistake in my eyes because I love them all so much. So you can put a whole jar of chilli in it or a whole packet of cumin. It doesn't bother me. So I don't really have one to tell you, sorry.
15: Well, I'll put my hand up. I do remember making a curry at one stage with some ground clove, and I had a little bit too much of the ground clove in there.
20: Yeah, cloves, yeah, that is one. I don't use a lot of that, but everything else, like cardamom, especially cardamom, is very nice too. But as long as there's lots of chilli powder and cumin in it, I just chuck anything in.
15: Simone, lovely to hear from you. Thank you. Back to you, Rose. What do you make of Simone's approach there?

0: aren't you?
1: Yeah, so paprika, garlic powder, cumin, coriander, splash of chili powder in there. And then that's pretty much like my standard go-to like spice mix. You can put like onion powder in there if you want as well, but I would just cook with onion instead. So I'll saute the meat in the onion or the veggies. But yeah, it's just a great, they're great little things to have already made up. Like I think her approach was fantastic, like having them pre-jarred. It just takes the guesswork out of it, and it's a 2-minute job to sort of have them all ready to go.
0: Now, we've got a question here. Well, it's actually two questions wrapped up in one. What spice is underused by home cooks and which is overused?
1: I would say that the spice that's probably overused by home cooks is garlic and onion powder. I think a lot of people think that that is a great substitute for actually using garlic and onion, because it's definitely got a different texture and a different flavor. And I'm not like every time I go to someone's house and they're like, "Yeah, I just put garlic and onion powder in here." I'm like, "Just use garlic and onion. Like it's much nicer." I think that the thing that's probably underused by a lot of home cooks, and this is going to really shock everybody, but I think is salt. I just don't think that we're utilizing salt enough in our home kitchens, because salt is the thing that no matter what spices you put in your pantry, salt is the thing that'll bring it to life. And if you're not putting enough salt in your food, then it's just going to taste like spices. It's not going to taste like it's not going to taste like food. You know what I mean? Like it's not going to have that real kick that you get in a restaurant.
0: So on when you're cooking, and if someone is listening to you right now, Rose, when is the right time to salt?
1: It depends on what you're making. So let's just say we're making a Mexican dish because that seems to be our theme today. So if I'm doing like a little chili, I will start with onions in the pan, and I will salt the onions in the pan while I'm cooking them off, because onions are great. But what happens when you salt them is it brings out the water, and it makes them go all nice and soft and jammy, and like you know helps them cook a little bit more. And I'll start with that, and then I will salt towards the end because the salt will develop the flavor, and you don't want to get too salty with what you're cooking. So I'm always sort of towards the end, I'll add my seasonings, give it a stir, let it cook for a few more minutes, and just see how it goes.
0: I love this text from Rose up in the hills. Rose Adam. Hi. Everyone, my kids laugh at me because I have all my spices in alphabetical order.
1: There's nothing to laugh about. That's actually excellent. I think that's great. What's funny about that?
0: But see,
1: Genius.
0: this is the different. Again, every household is a little bit different, I would say that in our pantry, spices have a way of moving around in different places. Might not necessarily be where they are left.
1: Okay. Yep. Well, that you're my nightmare. Because I go on muscle memory, so I'm like, I've got to put my hand out and I'll just reach, and everything should be exactly where I left it. But then I live by myself, so I can do that. Do you know what I mean? Like, if there were other people in the house, I'd be a bit more accommodating. Probably not, but I do like the alphabetical order thing. There's a lot of work to maintain, though. It'd be quite tiring, I imagine, to constantly check them.
0: Lots of texts now coming through. Tarragon in scrambled eggs takes them to a whole new level. That's from Sally.
1: Ooh.
0: And another text here from John. Put garlic granules in water to rehydrate, and then just like fresh garlic, he says.
1: Yes, that's well. I mean, all it is dried garlic. So, I guess that's the thing. The only thing I will say with that, and this is, I don't want to sound too like put your metal hat on if they're listening to us. You just have to check what's in your garlic, right? So, when you buy dried garlic granules, it is always nice to just check the back of the plate to make sure that it's just dried garlic, because otherwise, you're rehydrating
0: Things you.
1: preservatives and things that you don't really want in your food.
0: Let's quickly go to James at a half past 10. Hello, James.
2: Yeah, greetings, greetings. Little Nepalese fellow that used to live next door taught me that salt, oil, lemon juice, and fresh chili is the base for pretty much all of his curries. And yeah, I even use it like when I'm making my own bacon and eggs or whatever. I even use somewhat, yeah, very, very fine, small amount of that, and it just makes everything nice.
0: James, lovely to hear from you. Rose Adam might tuck that one away for use at another time.
1: James and I are the same person, because I actually, it's a Lebanese thing as well, so he'll be interested to know. I think this is quite an ethnic thing, because lemon and salt and chili is.

0: something that we do a lot of in our food as well, and that's what we put on our eggs as well. So we will squeeze fresh lemon juice over our eggs with quite a bit of salt when we're done. So, yeah, it's delicious.
1: A couple of texts before you go. This is a reassuring one for you, Rose Adam. So are mine. I was a librarian. That is, the spices in alphabetical order. Thank you very much for that. And another thought here. I feel like white pepper is underused. None of my co-workers had even heard of it.
0: Actually, you know what? I can't believe I missed that. And they're absolutely correct. That I changed my answer, white pepper, because I use white pepper a lot. No, they're absolutely right. White pepper is a beautiful spice. And I don't know how people don't know about it, but it is really, really delicious. So, yeah, great, great, great, great text.
1: Rose Adam, it's been great to have you back on Mornings. Thank you.
0: Oh, my pleasure. Thanks for having me.
1: 29 minutes to 11 here on 891 ABC Adelaide. Next, the very latest on this federal inquiry into gambling advertising in particular. You'll hear from Sarah Tomeska next.
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1: Thank you very much for the celeb snippet guesses that continue to come in on 0467 922 891. No, it is not Hubertus Yersman, who is a regular on Dr. Doctor. You would hear him on a Monday quite frequently here on the Mornings program. It is not Hubertus. It is someone else. Keep your guesses coming through. You can always ring 1300 222 891. Sarah Tomeska is a federal political reporter with ABC News, based in the Press Gallery in Canberra at Parliament House. Sarah, welcome back.
3: Good morning.
1: Let's talk advertising and this Senate inquiry that is entering its second day. Who is before it as you and I discuss this issue right now?
3: Yeah, Rory. So the inquiry into the Labor's legislation to limit gambling advertising on TV, online, streaming services and social media as well is currently hearing from betting companies Sportsbet and Tabcorp, as well as the gambling industry's peak body, Responsible Wagering Australia. They are, there in an official capacity to provide feedback on these proposed reforms, but they are currently getting grilled about some pretty serious and shocking allegations heard by this inquiry yesterday. Essentially, that these companies are engaging in predatory and even illegal behaviour, including offering known problem gamblers inducements like bonus bets, free booze and bags of cocaine, and escorts. These were some of the most egregious allegations that were levelled by anti-gambling advocates and those with lived experience of gambling addiction, including former NRL star Luke Bateman. So, the companies are before the Senate inquiry today. We've heard from Kai Cantwell from Responsible Wagering Australia saying that those claims are incredibly serious, but that Responsible Wagering Australia and its members strongly refute the claims. Also, Sportbet's representative Jules Norton-Seltzer said there's zero evidence of the allegations made, that Sportsbet has no tolerance for that kind of deplorable conduct and is encouraging anyone who's experienced any kind of illegal behaviour to report it to authorities, very much saying that there's no evidence for these claims. So South Australian Senator, Greens Senator Sarah Hanson-Young is basically currently grilling these companies about their conduct, the conduct of their employees. There was another really serious allegation, Rory, levelled by the Reverend Tim Costello in yesterday's hearing, that one of the a problem gambler had stolen $12 million to fund his 12. Habit. Yeah, it's just the mind boggles. And So she's been pressing them. Her first line of questioning is around how much of their profits comes from stolen money, because many people with lived experience do report, you know, taking money from parents, partners, loved ones, friends to fuel their addiction. So, look, you can expect that this will be a pretty tense hearing as these companies explain themselves and their position as well to the broader issue, which is this legislation.
1: Well, exactly right. Bring it back to that, Sarah Tomesco. Just remind everyone as to exactly why this inquiry is up and going.
3: Yeah, so for 3 years, the government has had the Win Some, Lose More report sitting on its desk. That was, of course, presided over by the late Labor MP Peter Murphy. It made a whole suite of recommendations, principal among them a total ban on gambling advertising, as well as a national gambling regulator and a total ban on inducements. None of those recommendations are being pursued, but what the government has landed on or wants to progress with is what it calls, you know, balanced reform. So limiting gambling ads to 3 per hour on television, a ban of radio gambling ads during school pickup and drop-off times and during live sports broadcasts on TV. But there's no bans on TV after 8:30 at night. So advocates are saying, well, you know, late night footy, kids are still going to be watching the second half. They're going to see those ads. So there have been concerns raised around, I guess, the toughness of this legislation, whether it's really going to protect particularly young people from harm. There's also, you know, the legislation primarily focuses on broadcast television, but many people are watching TV through streaming platforms and, you know, accessing a lot of betting content on their phones, influencers and so forth. So it's pretty wide-ranging.
1: Yeah.
3: The Greens have said, look, in this current form, we can't support the legislation. They want to see a total ban on inducements as well as a whole raft of other changes. The Coalition's also raised concerns that the legislation might not go far enough, particularly the provision to allow gambling ads on TV after 8:30 at night. But we don't have a, you know, final position from the Coalition. So the pathway through the Senate for this legislation is still unclear.
1: It's really interesting, Sarah, because, you know, I had a bit of a taste of this over the last, so many people did, you know, through the World Cup. Now,
3: that's right.
1: You know, in our household, we watch, you know, a little bit of television, we watch a little bit of live sport, but it was because it was the World Cup, we were engaging with it, you know, on a daily basis. And we were using, you know, the SBS streaming platform to do that. And I was taken back, if I'm honest, by just the volume of ads that were there for betting companies as a part of those, you know, cut down clips of games. They were top at the top and the tail, or definitely at the top of pretty well every clip there was a gambling ad.
3: Yeah, look, many people had similar feedback. SBS also fronted the inquiry this morning because it has pioneered sort of Australian first opt-out function on its streaming platform On Demand.
1: Oh, I didn't look very well, did I then, Sarah?
3: But the problem with it is it's really hard to find, and SBS has reported that less than 1% of the users on its streaming service actually use the opt-out function, and a lot of people have said we couldn't even find the wow. opt-out button. It was really difficult to find. So there are, even in this kind of best practice example that's put forward by SBS, significant issues with actually accessing those opt-out functions. Liberal MP Simon Kennedy, who, you know, has a personal story of a teacher asking him for money for gambling when he was in high school, he's saying that this advertising on digital platforms should be opt-in rather than opt-out. And so there is, I think, across the political spectrum, both in, you know, across the coalition benches, the Greens, independents, and even the Labor caucus, there are people that want this legislation to go significantly further. The government says it is trying to strike the right balance. One perspective that we heard this morning from Kai Cantwell from Responsible Wagering Australia was that if you excessively clamp down on the market, then 70% of Australians who say they enjoy a punt will simply move to unregulated offshore markets. They won't stop gambling.
1: Well, just, I mean, and that's the tightrope here, isn't it? To a degree, you know, you look at, you know, other markets where over-regulation, and this is

0: This is an argument that has been made when you think about illicit tobacco. In another area of public policy, Sarah Temesca, where some will argue that because the excise has increased so much on to try and decrease the smoking rates, it's had that perverse impact of setting up a black market. And I take your point there when it comes to what could happen with gambling as well.
1: Yeah, it's an interesting one. I suppose the difference with tobacco is, there is a ban on advertising of tobacco and tobacco products, but the move to, significantly increase the excise and the cost of cigarettes is largely what kind of has driven people towards the black market. There are considerations on both sides of the ledger. Of course, not everyone who comes into contact with betting products becomes addicted to gambling. So there is a degree of, exercising judgment and people's free will and so forth. But this idea, I think, that children in particular should be protected from this insidious link of sport and betting and gambling, that is, I think, a fairly widely held position across the community. So the question now becomes, do these reforms that the government's, seeking to progress after 3 years, do they go far enough? Are they actually going to make the community safer? And that is, an open debate at this stage.
0: Sarah Temesca, federal political reporter with ABC News. Thank you.
1: Thanks, Rory.
0: 18 minutes to 11 here on 891 ABC Adelaide Mornings. Soon the statewide soapbox, 1300 222 891, is the number to call. Share your thoughts on that discussion we were having just then about gambling advertising in Australia. Really keen to hear from you. Lots of people texting in already, so get calling, jump onto the statewide soapbox. Next, though, we'll try and find a winner for Celeb Snippet.
2: Are there any winners in the cost of living crisis? What's causing the algal bloom?
3: Questions. They've never been more important. So the one thing we'll never question is our duty to keep asking. ABC News, keep asking.
4: This is Rory McLaren, live across Adelaide and South Australia. South Australia.
0: This is your chance to win on the morning's program. On the 4th of August 2026, you need to try and work out who this is.
5: You've got things going on inside. Things are good.
0: Jordan, good morning.
6: Good morning. How are you, Rory?
0: Who do you think the celeb snippet is, Jordan?
6: Josh Thomas.
0: Oh, it's not Josh Thomas. Jordan, thank you.
6: No worries.
0: Let's go to Tony. Hello, Tony.
7: Hey, good morning, Rory.
0: Tony, who do you think it is?
7: When you played the shorter bit, I thought it was Irfan Khan, but I'm not so sure now.
0: Yeah, I'm afraid it's not. I'm afraid it's not. Tony, thank you very much for your guess. Gary, hello.
8: Yeah, good morning, Rory.
0: Gary, who do you think the celeb snippet is?
8: I'm going to have a stab at Ralph Fiennes.
0: Ralph Fiennes. Well done, Gary. Very well done. You were the first person to identify that. That, of course, is the voice of Ralph Fiennes. Stay on the line, Gary. Ralph Fiennes, of course, in one of his finest and most chilling performances in the 1993 film by Steven Spielberg, Schindler's List, of course, based on the historical novel of Schindler's Ark. It, of course, follows Oskar Schindler, the German industrialist who saved more than 1,000 mostly Polish Jewish refugees from the Holocaust by employing them at his factories during the Second World War. Here is the longer clip and then the statewide soapbox.
5: Schindler told me something else about you.
9: Yeah? What's that?
5: That you know the meaning of the word gratitude. That it's not some vague thing with you like it is with others. You want to stay where you are. You've got things going on inside. Things are good. You don't want anybody telling you what to do. I can understand all that, I know you. What you want is your own sub camp. Do you have any idea what's involved? The paperwork alone.

0: I could have to go to build a f***ing thing getting a f***ing permit, so I'll have to drive you crazy. And the engineers show up, they stand around, they argue about drainage, foundations, codes, exact specifications, parallel fences, 4 kilometers long, 1,200 kilograms of barbed wire, 6,000 kilograms of electrified fences, ceramic insulators, 3 cubic meters of airspace per prison. I'm telling you, you want to shoot somebody. I've been through it, you know, I know.
1: Well, you know, you've been through it. You could make things easier for me. I'd be grateful.
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4: In the first hour of the program, we were reflecting on the life of Maurice Corcoran, who for decades fought for disability rights. He made public transport more accessible. He had a role in helping shape the NDIS. He was also South Australia's first principal community visitor. It was his work that helped raise the issues and the plight of those who are living at the Oakden Older Persons Mental Health Facility in Adelaide's northeastern suburbs. Someone who knew Maurice really well is Barbara Spriggs. She's joins you now. Hello, Barbara.
5: Hello, Roy.
4: Barbara, for those who might not have heard from you for a little while, it was your husband, Bob, who was in that facility going back a decade or so ago. Just yes. How important was Maurice to raising issues when it came to what Bob was experiencing and what your family was dealing with?
5: He was great support. He was actually the first port of call that I went to put in a complaint about the treatment that was happening with Bob. And I did ring him. I remember seeing the community visitor scheme note in the repat saying if, you know, you had any queries, you know, to get in contact with these people. So I decided I rang Maurice, and he said, would you like to put it all, you know, in an email and send to me? And I go, oh, I've got so much to say, I would rather speak face to face. So he arranged for me to go in and had somebody taking notes, and he just stayed with me and my family right through the whole ordeal of, you know, uncovering what had been happening, not only to Bob, but to many other people in the aged care facility. Obviously, Oakden. And he, you know, he just fought all the time. He kept sending letters to different areas of, you know, expertise to try and get some answers, and just encouraged me to keep, you know, to keep going, which I did. And as we know, you know, there was a Senate inquiry, an ACAC, and the Royal Commission into Aged Care. And through that whole journey, which was over, you know, a year, 2 years,
4: yeah,
5: Maurice was always there for myself and my two children.
4: Because just to remind people, Barb, of the history, yeah, here, you're right. You know, this is what led, you know, your conversations with Maurice helped, as you say, uncover what was going on, you know, reviews from SA Health, ICAC, eventually feeding into a Royal Commission. You know, can you reflect a little bit more on the nature of the relationship that you built over that time?
5: Well, I built a very safe and comfortable, you know, rapport with Maurice. He actually became, I'm going to say, in a way, a father figure for Clive and Kerry. He was very supportive, very understanding, and very respectful too. Yeah, I remember when things were really hitting the fan, Nicola Gage from the ABC picked up on his report that he'd sent to Parliament.
4: Because that was it. It was tabled in Parliament.
5: Yes, yeah.
4: And that's how this sort of really started to come. It gathered the life. And obviously, it has been a couple of years since I've spoken to you, Barbara, and it is lovely to hear from you too.
5: Thank you. Likewise, yeah.
4: And it was part of that process that led to meaningful change.
5: Yes, yeah. I mean, even today, changes are being made through through that journey that we, walked with Maurice. And I'd like to say, after all these years, as you say, over a decade ago, only probably 3 weeks ago, I had probably over an hour conversation with Maurice on the phone, and we were going to catch up for lunch when the weather warmed up a little bit. Mm. So I've kept in contact with him ever since that day, and his beautiful wife, Sheila. So he's going to leave a big hole, but leave a special place in my heart for him, because he was one very, very special man, and just never gave up on fighting for what I was trying to uncover.
4: Barbara Spriggs, thank you.
5: You're very welcome, Rory.
4: Barbara Spriggs there at 8 minutes to 11 on 891 ABC Adelaide Mornings. I'm going to bring in Rhonda Galbally here. She also wants to reflect on Maurice's life. She's a commissioner at the Royal Commission into Violence, Abuse, Neglect and Exploitation of People with Disabilities. Rhonda, welcome.
6: Thank you, Rory. Yeah, just listening to Barbara, it makes me very sad. I feel exactly the same way, yeah.
4: We're familiar with Barbara's story. Put some national context into the work as well that Maurice did.
6: Well, Maurice really is one of the major contributors from Australia to the Convention on the Rights of People with Disabilities. So after decades of advocating for disability rights for people, he then played a big role in that convention becoming established and being such a significant UN convention. But I met him, I've known him for a long time, and he was having an impact on the Parliament of South Australia and the whole of South Australian government back in the 90s, when he pioneered a way of holding government departments to account. He was in a state government position of leadership, and he ran this traffic light report, which he tabled in Parliament, where the Department of Education would get red if it hadn't started to make mainstream schools more inclusive, and housing would get amber, if it hadn't made public housing available. So that was an annual tabling in Parliament of almost like a shame bonus, giving them bouquets or shaming them. And then also South Australia, because of Maurice's work, had the highest numbers of people with disabilities employed in the state public service. And that was part of the same piece of work. And it was almost a decade that they were a leadership state by really emphasising that. So he's been very significant. Mm. And ran the best community visitor scheme in Australia by a long shot. He had a waiting list of people wanting to volunteer, to be volunteers in the community visitor scheme, because it was so professional and so such good training and did such meaningful, important work. So,
4: Rhonda, really appreciate your observations and reflections as well. Thank you.
6: Yes, he's a marvellous mentor and coach of me, and I'm going to miss him deeply.
4: Rhonda Galbally there, thank you. Let's go to Rob from Happy Valley. You also want to reflect on the life of Maurice Corcoran.
7: Yeah, thanks, Nikolai. Nikolai, sorry, I got you.
4: That's all right. You've got me for a little bit longer still, Rob.
7: I had the joy and I guess the pleasure of meeting Maurice in the mid-90s, it would have been in Alice Springs. And I was an advocate for disabilities. I ran a service up there. And Maurice came to Alice Springs and spent quite a bit of time in our office there doing some work. And

0: Well, I have to say he had a profound effect on my practice as an advocate. I learned so much from him, and he became quite a mentor for me. And people might not know that Morris designed a training package for disability advocates that was used through TAFE for many years.
1: Really?
0: And yeah, so, and we were using that in our office to train our advocates. And in fact, I used it myself as a guide. So yeah, he had a profound effect on me and many others around him. So yeah, rest in peace, Morris.
1: Rob, thank you for your reflections as well. We've got time for one more call. Let's go to Mick. Hello, Mick.
2: Hello, Rory. I've been listening to the early morning show and your show about the bird virus coming into South Australia. And it just takes me back to when I was a kid at school and we had the fruit bats appearing in the early 70s. And we were told to be very careful of these bats because they do carry a lot of disease, potentially rabies virus and all that sort of thing. They're also in the trees where the birds are and where the possums are. And our current flying fox colonies are right next to the zoological gardens. And my thoughts are, what are we going to do with these bats? Obviously, they can potentially carry the virus. Are we going to vaccinate our animals in the zoo? And maybe if you could get someone on to talk about this and just see what thoughts there are about these bats carrying the virus around.
1: Mick, we'll certainly keep following issues relating to bird flu. Thank you for bringing that to our attention. It is 3 minutes to 11 here on the morning's program. Jo Laverty has made her way into the studio. Hello, Jo.
3: Good morning. We are very conscious of how much our fuel is costing at the moment, with the fuel excise discount being lifted, so that 16 cents per litre should be showing up anytime soon. Already petrol, which I use, is over $2 a litre, so the crunch is there. There is some concern as we head into show season that people who have to travel to Adelaide for the Royal Adelaide Show from all parts of South Australia might be reconsidering whether or not they make the trip this year.
1: So obviously we picked up at the start of the program having the discussion around, you know, how country shows are looking to manage when it comes to the presence of bird flu. But fuel costs, another very genuine issue.
3: A very big thing, especially if it's going to cost hundreds of dollars to come here for fuel. Where are you going to stay? Then, of course, there's the costs associated with going to the show and so on. So I would love to hear from you if you are living outside of the Greater Adelaide area, anywhere in the state, and you usually make that wonderful pilgrimage to the Royal Adelaide Show. Are you reconsidering it this year because of fuel prices?
1: Because it's not just that. It's also, you know, as we were touching on, the country show circuit that really starts to kick in as well. Are you, you know, considering, oh, maybe I'm not going to travel to as many?
3: Yeah.
1: Are you, again, very much changing what is your usual routine or what your usual pattern might be for this time of year?
3: When we're at the Adelaide show, I love talking to people who've come from far and wide around the state. And this is the thing that they do as a family. They've been doing it for decades. But when it's going to potentially cost as much as it will with the fuel as it is, they might be changing their plans. So let me know if that's you. And we're sort of having a look at, there's this great article on the ABC News about why everything else is going up. Toothpaste, for example, we banged on a lot about that a few weeks ago. Why is toothpaste going up? There's a reason. And we're going to have a look at that too.
1: Jo Laverty will bring that to you from 12:30 today. Some breaking news. The CSIRO has confirmed positive test results for H5 bird flu in samples from 23 wild seabirds. Since yesterday's update, they all involve greater crested terns from the Limestone Coast and Kangaroo Island.
4: ABC News with Matt Coleman. A further 23 wild seabirds have tested positive for the deadly H5 strain of bird flu, bringing the total positive cases in SA to 81. PIRSA says that all cases were in greater crested terns on the Limestone Coast and Kangaroo Island. A further 28 suspected cases have been sent to Victoria for final testing and confirmation. There are no detections of the disease in poultry or livestock. The Federal Agriculture Minister Julie Collins says there have been further cases in the SA-Victoria border region overnight. She says the government is working with the local poultry industry to increase biosecurity.
5: We have seen spillover events in many other countries that have had this H5 bird flu virus. We do know that it is highly contagious and highly virulent.

0: compared to other strains.
1: The president of South Australia's Country Shows says bird shows around the state are continuing as planned, despite rising cases of bird flu. The Royal Adelaide Show is set to start in 6 weeks. SA Country Shows President Michael Scott says exhibitors are taking all precautions.
2: It is a constant worry to our producers and exhibitors. They're living sort of under a cloud. They're doing everything they can. As I say, birds being kept inside, undercover, watering facilities being altered, feeding facilities, just to minimise the opportunity of exposure.
1: Volunteers who care for the famous little penguins near a popular Melbourne beach are concerned for the birds' welfare as they brace for bird flu to arrive in the colony. There are 1,400 birds at St Kilda, but many more across the state, including at Phillip Island. The president of Earthcare St Kilda, Lana Austin, has told 774 ABC Melbourne that estimates suggest up to 40% of the little penguins in Victoria could be wiped out.
3: Definitely we need to be concerned at St Kilda, not just for penguins, but for all the other wildlife that hang out in Port Phillip Bay generally. So we have dolphins, seals, rakali, which is a native water rat. It's very likely that they will also be affected.
1: Australia's peak body for gambling has told a Senate inquiry that allegations of wrongdoing made against betting agencies Sportsbet and Tabcorp are unfounded. Responsible Wagering Australia is appearing at a Senate inquiry into laws to limit gambling ads on TV, radio and online. The inquiry yesterday heard allegations of betting companies offering alcohol, illicit drugs and escorts to problem gamblers as inducements. Kai Cantwell from Responsible Wagering Australia says they're incredibly serious claims.
4: RWA and our members strongly refute these claims. If these claims are true, we strongly recommend complaints are levelled with the individual operators as well as law enforcement and regulators so that clearly illegal behaviours can be properly investigated.
1: The UN is urging Israel to stop its strikes in the Gaza Strip after local health officials reported at least 19 deaths over the weekend. The strikes came despite Hamas agreeing to disarm on the condition that Israeli troops withdraw from parts of the Strip, something that Israeli ministers and senior officials are now publicly rejecting. UN Deputy Spokesperson Farhan Haq says one of the strikes hit the area of the Al-Aqsa Hospital, which is the main public hospital servicing the central Gaza Strip.
5: International humanitarian law, civilians and civilian infrastructure must be protected and should not be targeted. Healthcare facilities must never be attacked or militarized.
1: South Australian human rights advocate Maurice Corcoran is being remembered for his numerous roles improving the lives of disabled people. He died over the weekend, aged 67. He served a four-year term as a policy advisor to the Disability Royal Commission and helped to draft the UN Convention on the Rights of Persons with Disabilities. Maurice Corcoran also contributed to drafting the NDIS. Former Disability Discrimination Commissioner Graeme Innes has told 891 ABC Adelaide that Mr Corcoran's advocacy has left a lasting impact.
6: He's one of the reasons that people with disabilities, you know, that we are as well off as we are, not just in South Australia, but across the nation.
1: South Australia's weather: Renmark, cloudy 15, Mount Gambier, showers 13, Port Lincoln, cloudy 15, Port Pirie, cloudy 15, Adelaide, cloudy, a top of 14 degrees, currently 12. Tomorrow, partly cloudy, 15, Thursday, sunny, 17, Friday, a sunny morning with a shower or two, 20, Saturday, showers 17, Sunday, showers 15, and Monday, a shower or two, 15. ABC News.
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12: Today it's a conversation I recorded in Darwin in 2018 with Colleen Gwynn, when Colleen was the Northern Territory's Children's Commissioner. A few years earlier, her report on the Dondale Juvenile Detention Centre was part of a Four Corners program, which revealed systemic abuse of children in the NT's youth detention system and led to a Royal Commission. Colleen is also a former senior police officer, and she was the chief investigator who took over the case of Peter Falconio, the British backpacker, was murdered on a high

0: away in central Australia. Colleen Gwynn led the team that painstakingly assembled the evidence that identified Bradley John Murdoch as the killer. She even confronted him while he was in prison. And there's something else you should know about Colleen Gwynn. Colleen was the assistant coach of the Adelaide Crows women's team, who went on to win the very first AFLW Premiership in 2017. Hello, Colleen. Welcome.
1: Hi, Richard. How are you?
2: That's just showing off, that is. Helping to coach the Crows team to their first Premiership. That's amazing. Congratulations on that.
1: Yeah, that was a lot of fun and learnt a lot. And they were just a terrific bunch of women who worked hard and came away with a big prize. So a lot of fun and really learnt a lot there, Richard.
2: Looked like a really big emotional day that day. Were you emotional with the whole team and the crowd?
1: Oh, absolutely. You know, when you've got Bec Goddard sitting next to you and, you know, she's almost in tears and the elation and the crowd. And really it was the girls that what they'd achieved when before the season they said Adelaide Crows would be holding up the wooden spoon, not the Premiership Cup. So I think we shocked a lot of people. We always had belief that we had the group to win. And it was just great to be part of it. I really enjoyed it.
2: I think I've noticed on the day, there were all these very emotional dads on the siren as well, emotional dads of the players who were just completely overcome by the victory. It was a lovely thing to watch, wasn't
1: absolutely.
2: It?
1: Absolutely. If you look at Erin Phillips, who was by far the best player in the competition that year, and her father, Greg, who was there, you know, ex-Port Adelaide Collingwood champion, I think, and, you know, he's a tough guy. And there he was crying his eyes out on the sidelines and, you know, what a terrific, he's so proud of his daughter. And really, he's just loves the fact that women can play footy now. And you know, you don't get more a tougher guy than Greg Phillips and just an absolute gentleman.
2: Let's start with the beginning with you, Colleen. You were born into a house in Dalesford in a huge family. A whole bunch of kids rattling around in your house. What, eight or thereabouts? Eight kids?
1: So I'm one of eight.
2: Yeah. Where are you in the lineup?
1: Second to youngest.
2: Second to youngest. It must have been a noisy house.
1: It was very noisy. We're quite a extroverted bunch, so everyone was talking and no one was listening pretty much.
2: Your dad was the publican there in Dalesford. Did that mean you actually lived in the pub upstairs?
1: Yeah, we did. And not only was he the publican, he was also the president of the football club. So, you know, we had ticked all boxes in terms of a social life in that town. And, you know, my father lived and breathed the footy club and really so did our family. You know, that's kind of how I grew up. So I was always destined to be involved with Australian rules footy.
2: Your family well known in that town?
1: Oh, yeah, absolutely. Yeah, very well known.
2: And you could still walk down the street today and be known if you did that.
1: Well, you know, I was a baby really when I left there, an infant, and I went back there probably, you know, 10, 15 years ago, and there I was walking through the streets of Dalesford, and this very elderly woman stopped me and said, "You'd have to be a Gwynn, wouldn't you?" So clearly we have a distinctive look about us, and I just couldn't believe it. And you know, she was a good friend of my mother's, and we had a lovely chat and about 10 cups of tea, so it was really interesting.
2: So your family moved then to the York Peninsula in South Australia. What brought your family over there?
1: Oh, it was always work, you know, working class family, and we ended up there. My father was a fisherman by trade. We had some holiday flats that my mum used to look after. So, you know, we kind of had two things on the go. As you imagine, raising eight kids, it's not a cheap option. So, you know, mum and dad were really hard workers.
2: Was your dad able to make a living out of being a fisherman there?
1: Dad was a terrible fisherman. Yeah, he was the worst fisherman. He used to just love being out in the sea, but you know, it wasn't often that he came back with a load that we can really make a wage out of. But you know, I think mum did well with the holiday flats, and my father was also a carpenter, so he used to maintain the units, and you know, between them, just very, very hard workers.
2: My mum grew up in that part of the world, and she does have memories of there being not much money at all, but still having a kind of classic outdoor Australian childhood. Was that you as well?
1: Oh, absolutely. We would leave home in the morning and, you know, non-school days, and you would just really run with a group of kids all day and be up the jetty and, you know, digging up old bottles. And but you didn't need a GPS because people around the town would just say, "Oh, we just saw Colleen walk past and Peter's gone that way and Philip just went that way." So mum was able to track our movements just through, you know, the odd phone call around that small little town.
2: Did that mean your older siblings had a large part in raising you?
1: Yeah, absolutely. My mum and dad really worked their life. You know, they were 7 days a week, 16-hour days. And so, yeah, the older siblings had a lot of influence on the three younger ones particularly. You know, probably got a lot to thank them for.
2: Now, Australian rules football,

0: Tell me how you sneaked your way into the game as a kid, Colleen, please.
1: Generally at school, during the breaks, you'd kick a footy around. You know, the girls might be off playing netball, and I would find myself in the over with my brothers, you know, dobbing a few and trying to take these marks up the back of some of the boys. And but very quickly, that was noticed. And the coach of the under-14s team raced me into a boys' team and said, "You've got to play. You know, you clearly have some talent in this game." And we weren't a very good side in the under-14s in the Wakefield Football Club, and so he thought I might be able to add a bit of dominance to the inside mids.
0: But this is a boys' team, isn't it?
1: It was a boys' team. And
0: what did that mean?
1: Well, it was interesting because there was quite a backlash. Having a girl play football was just unheard of.
0: And you didn't try and conceal your gender while you were on the field at all?
1: No. It was clear that I was a girl playing boys football, and it was interesting. I'd go into the change rooms and then I'd have to go in a separate area and get changed. But the team welcomed me. They loved it. It was some of the parents that thought that, you know, it was difficult having a girl out there because how would you tackle her? And
0: would that have bothered you, how you were going to be tackled, or not in the slightest?
1: No, not in the slightest. I wasn't going to get tackled, actually. I was my plan was not to get tackled, Richard. So I kind of tried to base that argument. But, yeah, and there was a petition that came out in the town.
0: To
1: keep Colleen Gwynn playing football. And
0: To keep you playing football,
1: yeah,
0: right.
1: Yeah, and it was overwhelming that the town wanted me out in the field. So I ended up playing the full season, and, it was too much pressure after that. I think I withdrew because, it was just too much on me.
0: You said your dad had been a publican. How was he with the drink when you were growing up, Colleen?
1: He was a chronic alcoholic. You know, some people say functioning. I'm not sure about functioning. And he wasn't a great father. And really his alcoholism really consumed him at times. And, you know, it was a pity because he was a very charismatic man. And, you know, he could be one of the funniest people around and could be good company, but unfortunately when the grog got to him, that he became a different person, and that wasn't it was very difficult for our family because it was extremely violent during those times, and my mum put up with quite a lot.
0: Who was he violent to? Your mum, your kids as well?
1: Yeah, look, most of the anger was directed towards my mother, and my older siblings would certainly take the brunt of that. My older brothers, who tried to protect my mother, certainly became the subject of his violence. And, I do have memories of it being some of the most frightening moments I've ever had.
0: Was he a big man?
1: Yeah, very big man. Yeah, big, strong man. He was a builder. He was a diesel mechanic, fisherman. He was used to working with his hands. You know, he was a very fit and strong man and quite intimidating.
0: Would you have to wait until he came home to see what state he'd be in and worry about what state he'd be in when he came home?
1: Oh, yeah, Richard. It was you never knew. Was it going to be a good day or a bad day? And the indicator was where you would lie awake and listening to the tone of his voice, and you would know he raised his voice that you were in for a long night. That was a difficult time as a child because particularly when you're trying to get through school and you're having little sleep because you're continually worried about the plight of your mother. My mum was a very small woman in comparison, and my father wasn't shy in you know, pushing her around.
0: Did he badly beat her up bad enough for her to have to go to a doctor?
1: In a normal world, she probably should have gone to hospital at times, but back then it's not something you would do. It was kept a secret. It wasn't people in our town didn't know what we were dealing with.
0: They didn't know?
1: No, it wasn't known. It wasn't common knowledge that my father was a violent alcoholic.
0: So would your mother have to stay indoors to hide her bruises from the general public?
1: Well, I guess it really didn't occur to people that any bruises would be as a result of that. And my mother worked 7 days a week, and we had a service station that sit in the centre of the town where everyone would come in and talk to my mum. She was like, you know, even young boys would come in and bring their cars in and stop and get petrol and, you know, pour out their problems to my mother. She was kind of like the town councillor. So she was extremely popular in that town and really was the quiet one of the family, but just a completely remarkable woman.
0: Does it show you how strong people can suddenly sometimes find themselves, even some of the strongest people can find themselves under the thumb of someone else in that situation?
1: Yeah, I think Mum's strength was really

0: about her children. And I guess she took some vows that she truly believed in to, you know, stay with my father through whatever. But she also had eight children that she had to provide for and care for. And I don't think the option to leave my father was ever there, because I feel that it just wasn't achievable.
1: Was your dad ashamed when he'd wake up the next day of what he'd done?
0: It wasn't evident, Richard. It was just get up, go to work, and it was like nothing had happened. Even if he'd walked in and, you know, there would be really obvious damage to the house, there was never any recognition of any of that. And for many, many years, it was just, you know, that one day just led to another, and it would just go around in those kind of circles for many, many years.
1: Could it sometimes flip into drunken affection for you? You know, come home, sometimes you can come home and be, you know, pissed and angry, and other time you can be sort of like, come here and give Dad a hug. Was there a bit of that too?
0: Oh, not really. The only time, I guess, the other side is he would give us money or pay for things, but I never saw any affection from my father.
1: Colleen, what happened when you left school? Where did you go?
0: Yeah, I did a couple of jobs around Adelaide. I wasn't really sure what I wanted to do. I'd kind of lost my way. I think the stress of home life had kind of taken its toll on me, and I'd become a bit wild. And my elder sister, who lived in Darwin at the time, recognised that and tried to get me up to Darwin. I jumped in the back of an old Holden panel van with my brother and his mate, and we spent a bit over a week making our way up the track to Darwin. And then, you know, I was kind of under the wing of my elder sister, who looked after me.
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1: Colleen Gwynne. Colleen is the Northern Territory Children's Commissioner and a former senior police officer with the Northern Territory Police Force. And she led the force that identified the murderer of Peter Falconio in that famous case. So when you arrived in Darwin from Adelaide, God, they're different towns in the same time zone, I know, but they're such different places. What was your impression of Darwin when you arrived?
0: Yeah, I didn't like it at all. I there was nothing about Darwin I liked. I actually found it difficult to stay here. And my sister knew that for me to go back to Adelaide, I would fall back into the bad habits. And so she made sure I stayed here and did everything she could to keep me here. And I've probably got Julie to thank for the fact where I am now, because, you know, I probably could have made a decision to take the other road, and that was back down the highway back to Adelaide. But she wasn't going to let me go anywhere, and she worked very hard with me to get me back on track.
1: So what kind of work did you do once you fetched up in
0: Well,
1: Darwin?
0: yeah, I'm going to have to make a confession here, because I actually went and worked in a bar, but I was only 17. But I told him I was 18
1: Dear idea.
0: to get the job. So I was so desperate to find work that I did some bar work for a while, and that was a great introduction to the Northern Territory, and that changed my mind, because I met some real characters in the front bar of the Murara Hotel here, and I suddenly fell in love with this town and the people and the stories. And I used to love just listening to them, and the stories they told me about the territory. I kind of felt like I'd found home. And yeah, and that's when I knew that this is where I would probably be for a long time.
1: Yeah, Darwin tends to get under people's skin. I've got two friends I can think of, off the top of my head, who are still kind of obsessed with Darwin and sort of feel its magnetic pull when they're away from it all the time. And it's got, don't want to really live, want to live anywhere else, actually, having lived here. It seems to creep under the skin of people after a while.
0: Yeah, I think that's the case. One is the weather. You either love it or you hate it. But once you go away from it, you find it really hard to cope anywhere else. And it's the people. And I think we have that beautiful cosmopolitan type of community.
1: So while you're sort of starting to find your feet in Darwin, how are things going back down in South Australia with your mum and dangerous dad?
0: Yeah, look, things have deteriorated. And once, you know, most of my siblings had left, it was, you know, mum was kind of on her own. I think my younger brother was still there. And I'd gone back for a short holiday and I saw how bad things were. So I made the decision to go back and do something about it.
1: What was your plan?
0: Well, I knew that if mum stayed with my father, I was worried whether she would live, to be honest with you. My father had become, I think his alcoholism had deteriorated. His moods had gotten worse.
1: And was there some mental illness there, do you think, as well, I mean, alongside all that?
0: I have no doubt. I think if you look back many years ago, that there was a lot of undiagnosed mental illness across our communities. I think my father absolutely suffered. It was more than the drink. I think there was a whole range. I think he had an element of paranoia, and it would be interesting to know if he was ever diagnosed what his condition was. But you know, he struggled.
1: So how are you going to get your mum out of that situation?
0: Well, clearly, I couldn't have told my father that we were leaving, because we probably wouldn't have got out of there. So we carefully planned. Well, I'd carefully planned to get her out of there, and I started a plan well before I told her, and then I said, you need to go, you have to go. And to my surprise, she was accepting and said, you're right, I do have to get out of here. So
1: what happened on D-Day then?
0: Well, we had already started packing things and organising things, and I as soon as my father left for work, I then had trucks pull in, and I had people arranged, and I had a unit organised for us, and we left. And by the time he got home from work, we were gone.
1: So was it an empty house or half empty house?
0: Actually, we didn't take much at all.
1: Right.
0: So we pretty much left all the furniture, but you know, mum's belongings and possessions, and there was things that I thought were important to her that we needed to take, and anything to do with her children she wanted to take with her. They were really important, you know, memorabilia. So, you know, that took a while for us to secretly pack and put things away. But, you know, my father didn't really notice much what was going on at home.
1: No. So did you wouldn't have left a forwarding address, obviously. So you would have just kind of disappeared off the face of the earth as far as he was concerned.
0: Did
1: he have any idea of where you were?
0: Look, he didn't, but I know my mother was, her anxiety was quite high, because she was concerned that he would find us. And at times, there was a time where I was out the front of our new place and I actually saw him drive past the street that we were on. So I won't know today whether that was just coincidence or whether he was actively looking for us. But look, nothing ever happened, and we were able to start a new life for mum. And you know, it was really enjoyable actually living with her and experiencing her new freedom.
1: Did she flourish once she was out from under him?
0: Look, I think it probably took 12 months for her to not feel anxious and worried continually. And then she also started working as a chef at a hotel, and she's an amazing chef. And she started to meet people, and she started to feel good about herself, and she started her new life.
1: And did you have that transition where you go from mother-daughter to kind of more like best friends or something, or whatever, yeah. Sisters almost? Is it like that?
0: Well, we went through that together, and we were living together, and we were like mates. You know, we would sit there over a glass of wine and play Scrabble and eat pasta and talk about all sorts of things. And mum was able to, one of her loves was cooking, and with my father being a meat and three veg, she never really got to explore that. So she started making a lot of, you know, vegetarian dishes. She was a vegetarian, but she couldn't really explore that side. And so we started discovering all these things that mum loved, and she was a prolific reader. So we would continually be going to the library and getting books for her, and she just started having a real life.
1: What about her wedding ring? What did she do with that?
0: We decided to go on a road trip together, and mum had never really been anywhere, because she was a seven-day-a-week worker. So we went on this road trip, and we ended up, we wanted to go see the museums in Canberra. So we were sitting there one afternoon, and I noticed the wedding ring was still there. And so I asked her the question, what are you going to do about that? Are you keeping it? And she said, well, I can't get it off. It's impossible to get it off. And I said, well, maybe not impossible. So we went to the nearest jeweler and I said, how much would I have to give you for you to get this ring off? And he said, leave it with me. And so he sawed the ring off, luckily not a finger, and said, that one's on me. So we actually had a glass of champagne and celebrated her. You know, that was symbolic for my mum.
1: So, Colleen, you joined the police force at the age of 22. Did you like the work straight away?
0: Loved it.
1: Why?
0: I guess part of it was you deal with people who have got problems, who there is issues. You don't get called when

0: difference.
1: Oh, yeah, absolutely. Yeah. Absolutely, you can look at it and you can understand the dynamics behind it and understand what you need to say or do to diffuse the situation. And, you know, one, domestic violence is interesting because a lot of the philosophies behind it, a lot what sits behind it is actually very similar. So, yeah, and there were times when I think I was confronted with a situation that reminded me so closely to my background that it was a really strange feeling for me at times.
0: Was there ever any issue with you, the NT Police, with you being a woman and a gay woman at that?
1: No, never. I guess back then, when I first joined the police force, there wasn't many women in the patrols, but I never struck any discrimination for either, you know, my gender or my sexuality.
0: Had the police force been going through a reform period at that time, or was it just kind of in the culture there anyway to be accepting like that?
1: I think the territory is quite unique. I think we're very accepting of diversity. I know there are thoughts that you know we're intolerant and racist, but I think it's all relative, and I think because of the society and the community we have, we're so accepting of people.
0: You did a stint for a while with an aid agency in Papua New Guinea, and when you returned to Australia, you were posted to police work in Alice Springs. Tell me about the warning you received about living and working and jogging in Alice Springs.
1: Yeah, so I had a bit over a year in Port Moresby, and you know, it's well known that it's a pretty dangerous place. And so from there, I parachuted straight into Alice Springs the night before my first shift, and I thought, well, I'll go for a run, and ran along the Todd, which is, you know, quite a famous run in Central Australia there. And the next morning, I was introduced to my new team, and one of them said, "Hey, Sarge, I saw you running last night along the Todd. You know, you don't want to do that. That's pretty dangerous." And I said, "Yeah, look, thanks, Constable, but I've just come out of Port Moresby where I was running with armed guards, and I actually feel pretty safe here in Alice Springs. But, you know, thanks for, you know, being mindful of my welfare." So it was an interesting contrast. And
0: Tell me how you were handed the Peter Falconio murder case. The story of Peter Falconio, it's well known. He and Joanna Lees, two British backpackers, were travelling through Central Australia. Pulled over to the side of the road by a Toyota. A man came out, pointed a gun at Peter Falconio, shot him at the back of the four-wheel drive. Joanna Lees escaped with manacles, essentially, like having a wrist tied, but hid in the bushes for 5 hours, evading the killer of her boyfriend at the time. This was a kind of a famous case, and it had already been running, and the police hadn't been having much success. Tell me how you were brought into that case.
1: Well, it kind of coincided with a new commissioner coming on board, which was Paul White. He had an investigative background, so he took a very active interest and close interest in what was occurring. And I think fairly soon he realised that it probably wasn't the right team. He didn't have the right lead, and things weren't going very well in terms of the whole plan. So I was promoted at the time to superintendent, and he said, "And congratulations, you're now taking over the Falconio case." So,
0: what did you think when you were told that? Because that was seen as a bit of a poison chalice at the time, wasn't it?
1: Oh yeah, absolutely. Mm. Well, it was so much so that I was living in that town, and I was trying to keep myself away from it as much as I could because I was a little bit embarrassed about what was occurring. So it was kind of, I was on a high because, wow, I'd been promoted, I'd been given this opportunity, and I love a challenge, but part of me was feeling a little bit anxious about the task ahead and what that now meant, because there was enormous pressure suddenly being placed on my shoulders. But very quickly, I just got into it and started reading as much as I could and understand as much about the case as possible, so I could then start to make some decisions about our way forward.

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0: with the amazing Colleen Gwynne, who was the Northern Territory Children's Commissioner. Before that, she was a senior police officer, as you just heard. She was put onto the Peter Falconio murder case. And how that case unfolded, you'll hear about that after the headlines. On ABC Radio, it's 28 minutes to midday.
1: Matt Coleman in Adelaide with ABC News. A further 23 wild seabirds have tested positive for the deadly H5 strain of bird flu, bringing the total positive cases in SA to 81. The Department of Primary Industries says all the cases were greater crested terns from the Limestone Coast and Kangaroo Island. A further 28 suspected cases have been sent to Victoria for final testing and confirmation. Port Lincoln show organisers say they're taking a precautionary approach by cancelling poultry showing at this weekend's event due to bird flu. The only positive case in Port Lincoln was detected in a giant petrel on Proper Bay Road last week, not far from where the Port Lincoln show hosts its event. And Australia's peak body for gambling has told a Senate inquiry that allegations of wrongdoing made against betting agency Sportsbet and Tabcorp are unfounded. Responsible Wagering Australia is appearing at a Senate inquiry into laws to limit gambling ads on TV, radio and online. More news at midday.

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1: Today, it's a conversation I recorded in Darwin in 2018 with Colleen Gwynne, when Colleen was the Northern Territory's Children's Commissioner. And for many years, she was a senior police officer with the Northern Territory Police. And she was brought in to take over the murder case of Peter Falconio. So what state was the case in once you took over?
2: I think the number one issue, Richard, there was no priority. So they were just, they were so confused under the weight of information that had come to them. And there was really no way of them clearly sorting that information to then look at where they start. And the team that were there were driven and were trying to do the best they could, but they really just didn't have the leadership or the sophistication, particularly around the case management tools, to help them.
1: So how did you go about assembling a team to work under you?
2: Look, I did a lot of just sitting back and watching and listening and seeing how they were going about things. And it came clear to me that there were a small team that really needed to remain, and the rest probably weren't value adding. They were probably detracting from what the others were trying to do. And so I kept a team that were very different in terms of their approach and their personality types, and it made for a lot of robust but really productive discussions. What we did is had a small, discreet, effective team and we worked remarkably well together.
1: So tell me about the day you went out to the scene of the crime in Central Australia.
2: Yeah, I was a little bit confused, to be honest, about how the events transpired on that night. And I thought the only way I'm going to understand that if I go out there by myself, and that's what I did. I got someone to drive out there. I used the similar conditions. I got them to leave me in the bush where Joanne had hidden, and then to leave the scene. So I sat there and I listened and I looked and I tried to put myself in Joanne's position.
1: Was that terrifying, being alone out there in the bush with no one around for all that time?
2: It was a kind of an eerie feeling, but, you know, I had the benefit of being able to just get on my radio and say, okay, you can come back and get me now, I've had enough.
1: Yeah.
2: It made me appreciate what Joanne had been through.
1: And what had she been through? What did you see and hear in the dark, as she must have done?
2: It's so quiet, you can hear your heartbeat. And I can just imagine when sitting there under that salt bush, watching Bradley Murdoch trying to find her initially, I can't imagine a more frightening position to be in. And then to stay there and hope that the truck that you flag down is not going to be someone else who's going to put your life in jeopardy. So. And if you think about her account and her statement that she provided and the stress that she was under at the time, it's quite remarkable.
1: You decided that you would have to rebuild trust between Joanne Lees, the survivor of that incident, and the NT police. How did you go about doing that, Colleen?
2: So we had a number of follow-ups we had to do in the UK, and the number one, there was two priorities for us. One was to re-interview Joanne, which we did. We spent a whole day with her.
1: Did you have to talk her into that? She'd gotten pretty well jack of the NT police at that point, hadn't she?
2: Oh, yeah. We certainly weren't on the birthday list. She thought we were incompetent. You know, we'd done some things like she'd provide an initial statement at the scene and we'd lost that. So she really didn't think we had a good handle on what was going on.
1: And some evidence had been contaminated too, hadn't it, along the way?
2: The DNA evidence, which was the blood on the road, that had been contaminated. The police officer there at the time had thrown his cigarette down there. And, you know, we made a lot of blunders. And so she had little faith in us. And so I had to try and rebuild that while I interviewed her and spent some time with her.
1: How did you do that?
2: I guess I just was honest with her that we'd made the mistakes, but that I wasn't going to make those mistakes, and I wouldn't let her down. And I told her I was confident that we were going to find who had done this.
1: What was the quality of her statements like to you?
2: There was a number of issues within her first statement that we thought were almost impossible, and so there was those that didn't believe her account. But in actual fact, we had created the ambiguities in the way that we had interviewed her and the questions that we'd asked. And then once we went through and looked at those areas that were confusing, she was able to clarify some of her earlier statements. There were some things that she still believes occurred, like the front to rear access of the Toyota. But I still believe today that that was due to the stress she was under at the time. Look, you just can't imagine, you know, what it would have been like. But her description of Bradley Murdoch was quite incredible to this very smallest detail.
1: How about Peter Falconio's parents in the north of England? What happened when you went to see them, Colin?
2: Yeah, so we went up to Huddersfield and spent a number of hours with them, and that was a visit I was more anxious about. You know, I can't imagine what it would have been like for them.
1: What state were they in when you went to see them?
2: Distraught. Here we were, we'd arrived, they'd never met me before. We had built a relationship. They had been dealing with other police, and Joan Falconio was actually still in bed. She was really sick with grief. Luciano and the boys were there, and we started a conversation. I had taken some maps there. I'd been able to give them a lot of information that they didn't have. And then Joan must have been listening from the bedroom, and she appeared. And we struck up a great conversation, and you could see her whole demeanour changed. And I think that we had given her some hope in that conversation that we would find who was responsible for Peter's death.
1: What kind of assurances did you give them?
2: At that time, we were pretty sure we knew who had done that. It was very difficult because we couldn't be too, we couldn't provide too much information. It was still very much an active investigation. But I certainly gave them enough hope to give them that confidence that we knew what we were doing. I was very open with them about, again, like I was with Joanne, we'd made mistakes, but we weren't going to make them into the future. But the burden that I felt after that, the weight of responsibility was significant, and, you know, it really drove us, not only me, but it drove the team to make sure we saw this through to the end.
1: So, Colleen, you just said there that when you were in England, you had a good idea at that stage of who the killer was. What was the breakthrough? What was the thing that led you towards identifying him?
2: Yeah, it was DNA from Murdoch's brother. And
1: how had you got that?
2: He consented to providing his DNA.
1: How did you know to approach him to do that?
2: Well, we knew that there had been a deterioration or a breakdown in the relationship between Bradley and his brother, Gary.
1: So you approached Gary.
2: We struck.
1: You struck and yes. Got the DNA sample. And what did that match with?
2: It almost told us that the DNA that we found both on Joanne's shirt and in the combi was Bradley Murdoch's or a family member.
1: So Bradley John Murdoch, what kind of history did he have to that point? What did you know about him at that point?
2: Yeah, we knew quite a lot about him. We knew that he was an ex-gypsy joker, so
1: former bikie, yeah.
2: Former bikie.
1: Criminal bikie gang, yeah.
2: But the interesting thing about Bradley Murdoch is he was kicked out of the gypsy jokers because they thought he was too dangerous and dysfunctional.
1: Oh,
2: and so you can imagine that. So he in a bikie gang, you would think that was a criteria for wanting to keep him in, but, you know, clearly he was very unpredictable. He was an angry man. It appeared that after his marriage broke up, that his anger towards her was certainly elevated. He would spend his life driving drugs.

0: between South Australia and Western Australia, and continually fueled with drugs, amphetamines and coffee. He'd smoke dope, he would do anything, and he would just drive from A to B. And that was kind of his life. And he had a lot of dysfunctional relationships, particularly with women.
1: Given he was doing that drug running, that would have told you he was very familiar with the kind of byways of outback Australia, going from to place.
0: He knew out in that area, there are roads everywhere. Bradley Murdoch knew it like the back of his hand, so we knew that this was going to be very difficult.
1: And did he get a whiff that you were onto him?
0: Yeah, he did, because we'd been speaking to associates who had reported to him that we were looking for him. So we were actively looking for him when he was caught in South Australia.
1: Were you worried he was just going to go and disappear into the outback somewhere, into the bush somewhere?
0: Well, he actually did try that, Richard. He did try and disappear. He packed his Toyota up and he was going to go and hide. And, you know, if Bradley Murdoch wanted to hide, he probably could, and it would have been very difficult to find him.
1: How did he conceal himself? Not that easy to do that.
0: Well, thankfully we got him before he was able to do that. But what he was akin to changing his appearance, because he was a drug runner. So he would do it not only of his vehicle, but of himself. So he was always changing his appearance. He would stop somewhere and change the mud flaps and the spoilers and all sorts of things in his vehicle to just continually change his appearance.
1: So he was picked up eventually by South Australian police on an unrelated attack on a mother and daughter, of which he was later acquitted. Yeah. Nonetheless, when you saw his picture, what did you think when you saw the image of Bradley John Murdoch?
0: Well, it's a really interesting how this came about, because Bronwyn Kilmeyer, who was the district inspector at the time, she did our criminal profiling for us. So I had spoken to her about profiling the offender in the case, and it just so happened that he committed the offences in her district, and she knew that he was the man.
1: You'd seen enough violent men and dangerous men in your time, people who enjoy hurting other people. Did he strike you as that instantly?
0: Yeah, he was a psychopath. And the telling time for me is when I was confronted with him in Yatala, when I actually stood face to face with him, because I'd seen his image a number of times. He was trying to intimidate me, because there's a big difference between his size and my size. And I was with a male detective who he barely took any notice of initially. He just really targeted me, and it was a game of intimidation. And
1: how did he do that? Would he loom over you or something?
0: Did. He actually stood very close to me and leaned over me, and he was talking, and he was actually spitting on me as he was talking. He was yelling, he was raising his voice, but I didn't take a step backwards. I knew it was a game, and I wasn't going to let him win, and it so happened that he took a step backwards. So that was our first game.
1: The reason I'm asking is because I know a lot of women have been in that situation where someone has tried to intimidate them. What do you say? What do you do when you want to stare down someone who's quite frightening?
0: Yeah, so, Richard, I think it was, I knew we had the upper hand. I knew we were in the position of power. He didn't know what we had, and we had a lot of evidence implicating Bradley Murdoch at that time, but he didn't realise that. I felt like I was in a position of power. It was an interesting scenario, because I had my back to the door, and he was kept looking over my shoulder, and I turned around to see what he was looking at, and there was all the prison guards all looking around the door, because he wouldn't let me close the door. He was too frightened to be in the room with me and my colleague. He insisted the door stay open. So already I felt like I'd had one win.
1: He wanted the door open. Was that just theatre, or was he genuinely fearful of his personal safety for being in the same room as you and that other police officer?
0: Well, it was interesting. It was like he didn't trust us. We were going to fit him up or something.
1: Oh, okay.
0: And, you know, I think he thought, I had some of the exhibits in the room. Our plan was to interview him that day. And so we went there with a box of exhibits to put to him during the interview. So he must have thought that, you know, I was going to somehow contaminate the exhibits, but I don't know. I think it showed a sign of weakness initially. So I thought that, you know, he was vulnerable.
1: He shouldn't have been spitting his DNA all over you, should he?
0: Well, he was spitting all over me, and that was the most disgusting part of it. But I knew I couldn't step back. So, it was a really interesting encounter.
1: So then you got hold of one of Joanne Lees's hair ties. How was that found, and how was that identified?
0: That was found by one of the detectives. When we got hold of his vehicle and trailer and all his possessions, the detective

0: senior sergeant at the time insisted that she go through it by herself, no interference. She was methodical in the way she used to go about things. Instead of everyone sorting through, she said, this is something one person's going to do. So in the back of his four-wheel drive was a shoulder holster, and around the shoulder holster was Joanne Lee's hair tie.
1: Like a trophy?
0: Yeah, I think so. I think it was like a trophy because it certainly wasn't needed to fasten the holster. So it was there. We can only assume it was a trophy, but it was a pretty major mistake made by him.
1: And did you find Joanne's DNA on that, or yes, she was able to identify
0: it? Yeah, and able to identify. It was a Lady Jane hair tie, and it was the one that she said had gone missing, the one that was in her hair.
1: So what happened when he was presented with that hair tie in court? What did he do?
0: Yeah, he recoiled back really quickly in his seat. He was shocked.
1: What did you think?
0: Gotcha. Well, I probably said that under my breath, yeah.
1: Well, what was it like when the jury delivered its verdict on Bradley John Murdoch?
0: Well, the emotion, I can't describe the emotion, is probably even better than winning an AFL grand final. It was just the relief, I think. It was total relief, and you know, looked directly to my left, and Joan Falconio was sitting there and kind of mouthed, you like, thanks. And just the emotion and the relief for the family, I was overwhelmed. And I know the team was as well. The work that we'd done, and we just dreamed that this would happen. And just to get a conviction without the body is really quite a remarkable achievement by the guys.
1: And when you walked out of the courtroom, how did you reflect on your police career at that point?
0: Yeah, I actually went to the other jury room and sat there for a while and to try and gather myself, because I was actually overcome with emotion at the time. I think it was the pressure. I just thought, I'm never going to be able to do anything like this again. That was probably started my thinking around my future and whether I could stay as a police officer, which I did for a number of years after that. But that's the first time I thought that this is probably going to trump it. There's probably nothing I can do to be better than this.
1: In 2014, the Northern Territory government appointed you as Children's Commissioner. Do you see that as a kind of the next logical step for you?
0: At the time, they needed to find somebody because Howard Barth had to leave quite urgently. And it was really at the time, I don't think I was headhunted for it. It was like, who's available at the moment? Who's got some background in this area? Oh, maybe Colleen Gwynne's available. So I went in there in an acting capacity and very quickly started the Don Dale report, which, you know, has now become quite a well-known report. In your intro, you refer to it.
1: So that Four Corners story kind of detonated across the nation, and we had all that evidence, video evidence of children, teenagers being effectively tortured by some of the staff of the Don Dale Detention Centre. That was in your report, was it? And it had been in your report that it had been delivered to the government 6 months earlier.
0: Yeah, they had the report, they had the photos, and they had the videos, they had the CCTV footage, they had it all. And I was at a loss to know why people weren't shocked, why this didn't... We didn't get a reaction. And then the findings and recommendations, we were getting almost hostility around those, and it was a very frustrating time.
1: So when the Four Corners story went to air, the government of the day claimed to be shocked by its findings, but it couldn't have been shocked. They had it all that time. I wonder what you thought when you heard all that.
0: Yeah, it was just listening to the reaction after the show, and it's hard to know who actually looked at it, because you provide a report to your minister and you don't know how many ministers or how many senior bureaucrats that shared with and what discussion is had. So it was hard for me to know who'd seen it and who hadn't, but people were running away from it. I didn't know about it. No one told me if I'd known. And it was interesting to watch the circus.
1: Yeah, it wasn't a good way to go about public policy, was it? I mean, the report was all there and it should have just been acted on straight away, shouldn't it?
0: It also shows the power of the media in telling a story. And what they did is they told it through the eyes of the young people. And I think during that, the telling of the story, the government also, they showed themselves in a poor light with some of the comments that were made during that program. But, you know, Four Corners painted a picture that shocked the nation, and what they showed was the truth. There's been, you know, comments made that was embellished and it didn't happen that way. Well,

0: it's the evidence that was in my report was shown on Four Corners, so they just told the story.
1: Are there real dangers in taking children, taking boys in particular, into a juvenile detention centre, having them come back again and again, and very often become brutalised and are then released back into their own community as very, very damaged human beings? What view do you have on that, and how can we do that better, Colleen?
0: There's a couple of issues here. One is we need to do everything we can to stop young people going into detention. The safety of the community is absolutely number one priority. Some young people, there is no doubt there will always be a time for detention centres. But when we have young people in detention centres, we need to ensure that the programs and the response matches their unique needs. So if we have a young 14-year-old that is demonstrating that there are mental health issues, that he has problems regulating his moods and his behaviours, the response has to be an expert response, not just put him in the detention centre, play some football with him, a couple of ad hoc programs. It needs to be an intensive program that matches the needs of the individual child. Otherwise, the outcomes will be dire, as we see at the moment. And having said that, it's not just about the bricks and mortar. It's about what happens inside those four walls. And we really just don't have a really good handle on the programs that will result in young people finding their feet outside of a detention centre, giving them hope, giving them something that may get them to the next stage in their life, whether it be education, a trade, or just some element of resilience that could be gained through a really well-directed program.
1: Some of the things you're obliged to look into, just, God, it fries my head even to think about. Most recently, a report of sexual violence, sexual abuse against a two-year-old child in Tennant Creek. Historically, Aboriginal children have been taken from their families, and there's nonetheless a call to have state intervention, or do you not have state intervention? I mean, do you have a view on all of that?
0: Yeah, I do have a view, and my view is that I don't think it matters whether you're Aboriginal or you're non-Aboriginal. If you're unsafe, you're a child, you're completely defenceless. You can't make decisions for yourself, Richard. Someone needs to make that decision. The only decision is to remove that child and put them in an environment where you can guarantee that they are safe. The issues around reunification and having children back with kin, with family, is absolutely important. It needs to be part of the discussion. But safety always has to come first, and we need to do that work to make sure that there are more culturally appropriate placements, but it can't be the initial consideration. It's your secondary consideration.
1: You are an absolute advocate for sport for young people. I just wonder how much that reflects back on your childhood, just coming full circle here, growing up in a violent and dangerous household, how important playing footy was.
0: I can't underestimate how important it is. Growing up and having the stress in our family life, the sport for all of us, for not only myself but my brothers and sisters, was everything. Some of the young people I work with now, so involved with AFL outside of my role, and I deal with a lot of troubled kids. And it's if you can get them into a sporting program and give them some hope and then match with their sporting achievements, a really good structured education program, then things are going to look different. We just need to make sure that we have that ability to be able to integrate sport and arts or whatever it might be that a young person is interested in. You've got to give them something that invigorates them, that interests them, that gives them hope. If they can't see that there is light at the end of the tunnel, they can't see where they're going and something that they might be able to grasp that they're passionate about, then they'll live for today. And when kids live for the day, often the outcomes aren't great, Richard.
1: Did you ever speak to your father again after you managed to get your mum out of that house?
0: No, I never spoke to him. He passed away a few years ago.
1: Colin, you strike me as someone with a really incredible equilibrium about you. You're able to live through and see and experience some really terrible things in your life, confront them, and maintain a kind of equilibrium. Are you aware of that, and do you need to maintain that?
0: Sometimes I may come across as calm and have an equilibrium, as you put it, but behind, you know, often I've got to find ways to manage my frustrations and stress just like anyone does. And, you know, that's been something that has grown out of having to build resilience over many years, and I think a lot of it I take from my mother. You know, we talk about having kids and having to juggle lives between jobs and kids and sport and, you know, different engagements. And I think of my mother having to raise 8 children and work 7 days a week with 16-hour days probably being a small day for her. Never once did I hear her complain. And even now, at the age of 87, she has this unique and quirky sense of humour. And I think there's something to be said for genetics. And I feel very fortunate to have a mother like I have. And I think that's the reason why I'm able to do what I do.
1: It's been completely amazing speaking with you, Colleen. Thank you so much.
0: Thank you, Richard.

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1: I spoke with Colin Gwynne in 2018 on the lands of the Larrakia people in Darwin. Producer was Nicola Harrison. Executive producer was Pam O'Brien. I'm Richard Feidler. Thanks for listening.

0: ABC News with Matt Coleman. 81 birds have now tested positive for the deadly H5 strain of bird flu in South Australia, an increase of 23 in the past day. Those greater crested terns are found on the Limestone Coast and Kangaroo Island, which are emerging as outbreak hotspots. A further 28 suspected bird flu cases have been sent to Victoria for final testing and confirmation. SA's Department for Primary Industries says there are no detections of the disease in poultry or livestock. Port Lincoln show organisers say they're taking a precautionary approach by cancelling poultry showing at this weekend's event due to bird flu. The only positive case of bird flu in Port Lincoln was detected in a giant petrel on Proper Bay Road last week, not far from where the Port Lincoln show hosts its event. The show's poultry and pigeon section convener, Simon Druitt, says the committee knows how devastating bird flu would be if it gets into poultry.
1: We've decided to take the poultry out of a Sunday, and we're going to push ahead with the pigeons. There's a limited amount of exhibitors because there's the unknowns that people don't know.
0: The president of South Australian Country Shows, Michael Scott, says there's been no advice in the Primary Industries Department to cancel showings across the state. He says it's up to individual exhibitors as to whether they want to attend these events.
2: We respond to the directions of the Primary Industries. At this stage, there has not been any direction to cancel our poultry sections or pigeon sections, and so we are just proceeding as normal.
0: A small Fluorio Peninsula community is calling for the state government to take over water supply to their town due to a raft of issues with the private retailer. About 200 Mount Compass customers have their water supplied privately by Compass Springs, but the chair of the community association, Michael Reske, has told 891 ABC Adelaide the retailer had attempted to drastically raise the quarterly supply charge to $700 and there were mistakes with billing.
3: A best-case scenario for us would be SA Water, essentially the government taking over the infrastructure of the small amount that it is and actually repairing what needs to be done, not just for the community but for the people there as well. We want SA Water to take over.
0: Compass Springs has been contacted for comment. Australia's peak body for gambling has told a Senate inquiry that allegations of wrongdoing made against betting agency Sportsbet and Tabcorp are unfounded. Responsible Wagering Australia is appearing at a Senate inquiry into laws to limit gambling ads on TV, radio and online. The inquiry yesterday heard allegations of betting companies offering alcohol, illicit drugs and escorts to problem gamblers as inducements. Kai Cantwell from Responsible Wagering Australia says they're incredibly serious claims.
4: RWA and our members strongly refute these claims. If these claims are true, we strongly recommend complaints are levelled with individual operators as well as law enforcement and regulators so that clearly illegal behaviours can be properly investigated.
0: A farm worker in Tasmania's northwest has died from head injuries after being struck by a dairy cow, Hayden Smith explains.
5: In August 2024, New Zealand-born farm contractor Carl Wayne Stokes was mustering cattle at a property near Smithton. A coroner's investigation has found that when the 50-year-old approached some cattle while riding his all-terrain vehicle, a cow turned and struck him with its head. The coroner found that Mr. Stokes was uncharacteristically not wearing a helmet at the time, which likely increased the extent of his head injuries. He was flown to Royal Hobart Hospital, where he died 2 days later. Coroner Madeline Wilson found the cause of the death was complications of blunt force injuries to the head.
0: South Australian human rights advocate Maurice Corcoran is being remembered for his numerous roles improving the lives of disabled people. He died over the weekend, aged 67. He served a 4-year term as a policy advisor to the Disability Royal Commission and helped to draft the UN Convention on the Rights of Persons with Disabilities. Maurice Corcoran also contributed to drafting the NDIS. Former Disability Discrimination Commissioner Graeme Innes has told 891 ABC Adelaide that Mr. Corcoran's advocacy has left a lasting impact.
6: He's one of the reasons that people with disabilities, that we are as well off as we are, not just in South Australia, but across the nation.
0: South Australia's weather: Renmark cloudy 15, Mount Gambier showers 13, Port Lincoln cloudy 15, Port Pirie cloudy 15, Adelaide cloudy a top of 14 degrees, currently 13, tomorrow partly cloudy 15. ABC News.
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8: Good afternoon. Welcome to the Country Hour. I'm Cassie Huff. Coming up, I'll bring you the details of the sale of one of Australia's largest contiguous sheep station in the northwest of the state.
9: Well, you'd have to say they're some of the largest sheep production holdings ever offered to the market. I mean, they're just extraordinary in terms of their scale.
8: And the ABC Four Corners program, their investigation into the food industry has reignited calls for tighter regulations for labour hire practices. I'll have more on that shortly. But as you will have heard in the news, the CSIRO's Australian Centre for Disease Preparedness has confirmed positive test results for H5 bird flu in samples from 23 wild seabirds since yesterday's update. They all involve greater crested terns from Southend and Robe on the Limestone Coast and at Harriet River, Seal Bay, Vivonne Bay and Destres Bay in Kangaroo Island. And these were all previously reported as suspect detections, but they've now returned a positive result for the H5 bird flu. So that means there's now 81 confirmed positive H5 bird flu detections in South Australia. Another two suspect cases since yesterday's update as well. But crucially, there remains

0: no H5 bird flu detections in poultry or other livestock, and the risk to human health from this bird flu outbreak remains low. But for more information on the bird flu response, there are some upcoming community forums starting tonight in Robe, and you can register for these at birdflu.sa.gov.au. Also, in some good news out of the government, the state government has announced that it will be extending funding for the financial counselling support services for drought-affected farmers. A total of $876,000 will go to Rural Business Support to extend its financial counselling services to businesses that have endured sustained hardship from the recent drought. And increased resourcing will be maintained with the Rural Financial Counselling Service delivered on behalf by RBS on behalf of the state and federal governments. And that's the money for that's provided through the drought support package, a $117 million package that the government put together. The Primary Industries Minister wasn't available to speak on the Country Hour today, or a spokesperson from Rural Business Support, but we are hoping to hear more on this on the Country Hour tomorrow. But in a topic that has been ticking along in paddocks and in shops for some time now, the Australian Fertiliser Services Association is calling for a Senate inquiry into the federal government's $7.5 billion fuel and fertiliser security facility, which was designed to protect Australia from the global disruptions like the conflict in the Middle East. Now, the facility provides price risk support for companies importing fertiliser in volatile markets, but has only been taken up by three importers, Incitec Pivot, CSBP and Summit. The chair of the Australian Fertiliser Services Association, Heath Bosley, explains how the underwriting affected the fertiliser businesses that weren't included.
1: So the government did step in. They were fairly late to the party, and approximately about 85% of Australia's urea tonnages were already committed by the time the government stepped in. And then the government came in and they went, here we go, and here's our chance to get some urea into Australia. So by the time they come in, there was only 14% of the urea market left. But given they were backing only a chosen few importers into Australia, and every other importer and then reseller had to wear some losses as this balance sheet from the government supported the importers where they didn't have the risk, and the risk was then carried by the other importers and then resellers.
0: What sort of commercial environment were you working in at that time?
1: So at that time, everyone, including importers in, but including the government, were indicating that high prices were, you know, well into post-winter into spring, and then also, as I mentioned before, that actually the availability of the urea was going to be the problem. So that made every reseller, and yes, lots of farmers jump on board and secure their nitrogen requirements to make sure it wasn't limiting to their crop yield for the season 26. So at that time, yep, we did as we were instructed, and then all of a sudden urea becomes available, but also at a cheaper rate. So it drastically drove the market down, which, as I said, importers and resellers carried that loss.
0: When you say it reduced, just can you give a sense of just how much the price of urea dropped by and over what time frame?
1: So urea, traditionally, you know, year in, year out, is probably $700 to $800 a tonne, ballpark. Urea jumped to $1,400, $1,450, somewhere in there, and then once this golden handshake was awarded to a chosen few importers, urea dropped to 1,200, and then has considerably dropped since down to sort of mid-800s.
0: What is the price now?
1: Today, urea prices, yeah, I think it's about 840.
0: What has this meant for resellers who aren't among the three importers who were underwritten by the federal government?
1: Yeah, as we're encouraged to get out there and secure tonnes to make sure we had tonnes available. All of those tonnes, whether you had 1,000 tonnes or 10,000 tonnes, whatever your contract volume was, the mum and dad companies have had to carry that loss to what it's now being sold at. So, you know, these losses are, you know, $200 to $400 to $500 a tonne on, you know, 1,000 or 10,000 tonne volume, whatever size parcel you had contracted.
0: So
1: it adds up pretty quick.
0: Just how big a loss could these smaller operators be wearing now?
1: So within the AFSA network, there's approximately 90 members, and each one of them is either, some of them are fertiliser and ag chem resellers, but lots are solely fertiliser. And all of those people would have contracted volumes of 2,000 to 4,000 to 8,000 tonnes by $400 a tonne loss. So you're wiping millions of dollars off every mum and dad balance sheet out there in the reseller world for fertiliser.
0: Does this mean that people are walking away from urea they had intended to buy from these smaller fertiliser providers?
1: I've actually seen both sides of that. Some of the farming community realise that, you know, we need competition, and they've got a really good relationship with the reseller, and they've either taken the higher price tonnes or worked out an agreement. But then I have heard and seen the converse of that, in that farmers have just been able to walk away from those contracted tonnes and then buy it in at whatever dollar figure lower than what they'd committed to earlier, which is, you know, as I said before, $200 to $400 cheaper per tonne.
0: And as you've said, there could have been millions of dollars worth of losses across the smaller fertiliser providers. You have raised this with the government and other organisations as well. What has the response been in particular from the government?
1: So, yeah, we have raised this with them on a number of times. Initially, there was go away, nothing to see here sort of attitude, which has started to change. We're starting to get some traction amongst other government and people involved there. They're actually really seeing the impact that this has had on small business and on the farming reseller world and the importers into Australia, and the fear that this could lead to decreasing competition going forward. So we're starting to get some traction there, and we're heading to Canberra in a week's time with lots of senator meetings lined up and ready to pitch our approach that this could have been handled a lot better.
0: What is the outcome you're hoping for from your visit to Canberra?
1: At the moment, our outcome, we need to make sure that we know if this facility is ongoing, if they are going to only support the three importers into Australia, or are they looking to import everyone? And then on top of that, we need some sort of compensation to make sure that, you know, this is actually fair amongst every importer and every reseller rather than the golden handshake to a select few.
0: Do you see a Senate inquiry coming out of this?
1: Hopefully. I mean, everyone out there wants to see where this $7.5 billion for the fuel and fertiliser has actually been spent, and whether it was wise enough, and the impact on competition that particularly the fertiliser side has brought about.
0: Given this was government mandated, is there any opportunity for a class action as well?
1: The class action is definitely gaining momentum. There's lots of resellers here that are really hurt by this. Obviously, wiping millions of dollars off your balance sheet creates pain. And a lot of these people and family-owned businesses really want to see some sort of compensation. So hopefully we don't have to go down that path. But, yes, there's definitely loud murmurings out there that we need to do this to try and get some justification in the whole process, and then leading to possible compensation as well.
0: The government has said that the underwriting was actually available to anyone. Why didn't any other businesses take it up, do you think?
1: No, other importers definitely tried to get into the facility. It took forever. Some of them weren't even getting a phone call back or email replies for a long, long time, and I feel that's part of the problem. And then the government have jumped on now and tried to go back to them and say, oh, you know, you can hop on. But, yeah, too little too late. Generally, the fertiliser market is very well served. I'm not quite sure why the government now jump in. We haven't seen them in the past, but they haven't helped out in GFCs and COVID and any other time to get fertiliser into Australia. So I'm not sure why they just jumped in now.
0: Do you think there has been any effect on the crop? Do you think everyone was able to access the urea they needed, given this has ended up being quite a good winter for at least the south of the country?
1: That's actually quite interesting. So even in Incitec Pivot's shareholder statements, there's actually been more urea being brought into Australia this year than in previous years at the same date and time frame. So the market's actually done really well to get enough urea into Australia in the growth stage and in the months that we need it to satisfy the moisture that we've been lucky enough to have this year. So I think it's a fair proof that the free market in such that the fertiliser market has been for decades didn't really need this government interference, which has led to this hindrance to lots of resellers' bottom line.
0: You mentioned other shocks to the system. There have been concerns that the fertiliser market works on a just-in-time model. Do you see that changing as a result of this?
1: The just-in-time model is actually, it's complicated in terms of, yes, we've got to get ships to the right place at the right time, but we just need to keep our overheads low and make sure that fertiliser's coming in and getting used in that time frame. So I probably don't see a massive change to that. What I'd like to see is actually more fertiliser manufactured in Australia, because then once it's in Australia, we can get it around the country via our freight network fairly easily, rather than having massive stockpiles of fertiliser waiting to be used. So I feel that's probably our best way forward.
0: Chair of the Australian Fertiliser Services Association, Heath Bosley from Pinneroo, speaking there, and the organisation will be having meetings in Canberra in a little over a week. We do have a response from a government spokesperson saying the Fuel and Fertiliser Security Facility was established to respond to significant market disruptions to global fertiliser supply chains as a result of the Middle East conflict. Participants were prioritised against a national interest test to meet the objectives of the facility. We continue to closely monitor the situation in the Middle East and the fuel and fertiliser outlook. And we will keep following this, as I said, with the approaches now to government for more involvement from the Australian Fertiliser Services Association. We've got a text here from Chris saying, don't forget about the farmers who had to wear the high costs. We can't pass any prices on. Thanks for your text there. You can also text in 0467 922 783 is the number to text in on. It's 18 minutes past 12.
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0: To property now, and Adelaide businessman Professor Khalil, or Charlie Shahin, has bought Australia's largest contiguous sheep station. The Jumbuck Northwest Pastoral Aggregation has been held for more than a century by the McLaughlin family and covers almost 1.3 million hectares. CEO of Elders Real Estate, Tom Russo, has the details.
3: We took to market an aggregation of three stations, and they're all contiguous, Commonwealth Hill, Mobella and Bulgunya, all situated in the Kingunya district, which is in the far northwest pastoral district in South Australia. So together, it's sort of a 1.29 million hectare aggregation of sheep country.
0: And who was the buyer of this massive tract of land?
3: So the aggregation has been acquired by a family office called AFO, which is Professor Charlie Shahin's family office, which he runs with other family members, including his daughters. And they're sort of post the exit from the OTR business that the Shahin family is very famous for. Charlie has been investing in a number of different assets across multiple asset classes, including a station up north in the Territory, a cattle station. Charlie actually has agriculture in his blood. He studied agronomy back in the day, and now he sees an opportunity to invest in the industry. And so he's establishing a portfolio of assets across cattle and sheep.
0: These were sheep stations that he has just bought. Do you know what his intentions are for the enterprises he hopes to run now on the properties?
3: Yeah, I mean, they're absolutely, it's sort of traditional merino country, and Charlie intends to continue to run it as a sheep station. I think we can probably see an enterprise change in terms of introducing perhaps some Dorpers into the production mix, but certainly including some merinos in the mix as well.
0: And this property has been sold by the McLaughlin family. They have been the stewards of the land for a long time. Can you tell me a little about the McLaughlins and what this sale is part of?
3: I must say, it is a privilege to work with families like the McLaughlin families. They're obviously been in the industry for multiple generations, and some of the things they've done, really, it's not too high to say that it's a folklore-type stuff. And, you know, they've pegged out a lot of these properties, and they've owned it from day one and developed it. which is extraordinary. And as you can imagine, there's a lot of blood, sweat and tears that goes into that. At a personal level, they're just beautiful people. They're terrific to work with. But like all families, there comes a point in time where succession planning needs to be done, and they have done it proactively, and they've worked through a process, which is great to see. You see a lot of other families who potentially leave it too late and don't plan it well, and it can become quite contentious. And so this has been really part of a very orderly, very well-planned succession process. They've divested a few stations now. I think we can see that's the end of that. And the group, as they have publicly announced, the group is now divided up between the siblings, and they'll continue to run individual assets themselves and get on with creating their own legacies.
0: How significant was the offering from the McLaughlins, including Rawlinna Sale Station on the West Australian South Australian border last year?
3: Oh, I mean, it's probably, well, you'd have to say they're some of the largest sheep production holdings ever offered to the market. I mean, they're just extraordinary in terms of their scale. This asset alone, it was about 1.29 million hectares. So, it's a big chunk of country. Obviously, it's pastoral country, so it needs to be large to run that level of productivity that you need to make it work. But it's extraordinary. I mean, I don't think you'll see an offering of that size in the market for quite some time. Commonwealth Hill alone is about 980,000 hectares and can run a maximum rate of about 55,500 sheep, according to the lease. Bulgunya, another 28,000. I guess I would say it is a holding of global significance in terms of the food and fibre supply chain that it plays in.
0: Is there any indication of how much was paid for the land?
3: Oh, no, look, we're not. That's all confidential, and we won't be providing any value details.
0: Just how much interest was there in this pastoral country?
3: Oh, look, it was really terrific to see the level of interest we received. And I think if there's one thing I take out of this sale, it's that sophisticated investors still have a very confident view on the outlook for the Australian fibre and food production. The level of growth in the middle class and the growing prosperity of the middle class globally is really driving a lot of demand for our product. And investing now to participate in the supply response is a really exciting opportunity. And we saw that in this process. We saw corporate investors, both domestic and international, have a good look at this asset. We also saw really strong incumbent local pastoral families participate in the process and run the ruler over the assets. And so it was just great to see the level of confidence in the industry, both from institutional capital, but also incumbent family capital, really having a good crack at looking at the assets. I think it bodes well for the future.
0: And it was a relatively quick sale if it was put on the market in May. That seems quite short a time frame for this sort of property.
3: Yep, no, I think it was, and that's probably indicative of the motivation of the parties that looked at it, and also the way Charlie Shaheen does business. He knows what he's looking for, and he acts quickly and decisively.
0: CEO of Elders Real Estate, Tom Russo, speaking there with the details on the sale of the three properties from Jumbuck Pastoral. And last year, the company sold Australia's largest sheep station, Rawlinna, on the West Australian South Australian border to Consolidated Pastoral Company as well. We'll head across to the Bureau of Meteorology now, where I'm joined by Tom Anderson. Good afternoon.
4: G'day, Cassie.
0: It was a chilly start again this morning in parts of South Australia. What were the temperatures?
4: Yeah, we had it was very much a tale of two states this morning. So we had Ceduna this morning had its coldest morning in 2 years. They got down to -1.6. A couple of stations in the southern parts of the northeast pastoral district also registering their coldest mornings for a couple of years as well, looking at temperatures about -2 or -3 there. But then at the same time, much of the southeast of the state was under a pretty thick cloud band. So we had stations in the Riverlands that didn't get any lower than 7 degrees overnight, where for the last couple of weeks they've been having frosty mornings. So, a little bit of variance across the state. But since then, we've seen a bit more of that cloud cover clear itself away, and it's a mostly sunny and fairly calm day across the state.
0: Right. So coming up.

0: warmer. Parts of the south east may not get that warm, possibly only 16 for Robe, but then even Adelaide itself is looking to get to 20 degrees on Friday. So yeah, pretty settled working week, but as you said, we are expecting a decent amount of rainfall coming from Friday afternoon and evening from the west, and then across the state Saturday and Sunday.
1: And it seems like that system's going to linger as well. Is that looking likely?
0: Yeah, the system with a few little branches of cold fronts and troughs. We will see rainfall. We are expecting to see rainfall basically all weekend. So it was, as I said, it'll kick off on a Friday, and then on Saturday we will see rainfall for very large swaths of the state. Maybe parts of the northeast will miss out on rainfall on the Saturday, but then we are seeing a little bit of a contraction to the eastern half of the state by Sunday. But much of the agricultural area, the southeast, and even parts of the northeast pastoral district, will see that rainfall continuing on Sunday.
1: Are you expecting much rain with this system? Sorry, not much rain. Yeah, much so, wind. Sorry, much wind with this system.
0: We're probably going to see some pretty gusty showers and possibly thunderstorms with this system, particularly on Saturday. That's one to watch. Now, there's a bit of variance in the modelling and a bit of uncertainty of how strong that is, but all in all, it does seem like it's going to be a pretty gusty and wet system.
1: Great. Well, thanks so much for your time today. We'll get more details on that system as we get closer to the weekend. Thanks for your time.
0: Great. Thanks, Cassie.
1: Tom Anderson from the Bureau of Meteorology. In the far west of New South Wales, the upper western will be mostly sunny but chilly with some areas of morning frost. Overnight, it's dropping to between 0 and 4 degrees, with the daytime temperatures reaching about 17 to 20 degrees. The lower western will be partly cloudy with, again, some areas of morning frost, maybe a bit of fog in the northwest as well. Overnight, the temperatures are getting to 2 below 0 and 1 above 0. And daytime temperatures reaching about 16 degrees. It is 29 minutes past 12.
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1: It's great to have your company today. This is the Country Hour, and coming up, an ABC Four Corners investigation has reignited calls for tighter regulations of labour hire practices.
4: The things I was seeing was definitely not legal. I would be there from 7:30 in the morning to 5 p.m., and I would be paid $20 that day.
1: I'll have more on that. And would you snack on fly larvae? It's not a traditional protein source, but it is something we've talked about a little on this program, with there being black soldier fly larvae production in this state. So could it be a sustainable alternative to bulk up animal feed or even human food? I'll have more on that in the next half hour. But first, we'll get the latest in news headlines with Matt Coleman. Good afternoon.
5: Hello, Cassie. In the news this afternoon, 81 birds have now tested positive for the deadly H5 strain of bird flu in SA, an increase of 23 in the past day. The greater crested terns were found on the Limestone Coast and Kangaroo Island, which are emerging as outbreak hotspots. A further 28 suspected cases have been sent to Victoria for final testing and confirmation. Port Lincoln show organisers say they're taking a precautionary approach by cancelling poultry showing at this weekend's event due to bird flu. The only positive case of bird flu in Port Lincoln was detected in a giant petrel on Proper Bay Road last week, not far from where the Port Lincoln show hosts its event. And fuel prices have spiked across South Australia, with remote communities paying the most. Unleaded petrol and diesel is above $3 a litre in some parts of the far north. The federal government's discount on the fuel excise came to an end on Sunday, adding 16 cents a litre to wholesale prices. More news at 1 o'clock.
1: Thanks for that, Matt. Well, as I was saying, $20 for a day's work and nappies handed out instead of toilet breaks. These are some of the stories being told by some of the agricultural industry's most vulnerable workers. Across Australia's horticultural industry, workers have been describing experiences of low pay, overcrowding and slum-like housing, labour hire contractors controlling where they lived and worked with little power to complain. They've been shared with ABC Four Corners during a lengthy investigation into worker exploitation in the food industry, both here in Australia and overseas, and this has reignited calls for tighter regulation of labour hire practices. Jin Lee spoke about his experience having worked

0: on blueberry farms in Coffs Harbour.
1: The things I was seeing was definitely not legal. I would be there from 7:30 in the morning to 5 p.m. And I would be paid $20 that day. Some of us got diapers because they didn't provide bathroom breaks. We basically had to pay everything by ourselves out of pocket because they just wouldn't provide any equipment or anything for us. We were paying $150 for the accommodation a week.
2: What was the accommodation like?
1: It had 18 people crammed inside of that house. Each room had four beds, as they call them, and it was just mattresses that they took apart. So one room had children's bunk beds, so obviously not very comfortable for adults to sleep in. There were roaches everywhere. There were broken doors, broken windows, and the air conditioning unit was broken.
0: Jin Lee, one of the workers interviewed by Four Corners, the peak body for Australia's berry industry, says growers often outsource employment to labour hire companies, but the lack of state and federal licensing means the industry is largely unregulated. Berries Australia CEO Rachel McKenzie spoke to Lauren Behane about the stories detailed in this week's Four Corners report.
3: It's always extremely distressing to hear those stories. And let's be clear, those kind of activities are very, very illegal. Berries Australia has been calling, and are on the record as calling, for a national labour hire licensing scheme for many years. And if we are unable to get a national labour hire licensing scheme, then New South Wales needs to fill the gap that they have and actually put one place in place in New South Wales. So labour hire licensing has dramatically cleaned up workforce practices in Queensland. And we recently met with the New South Wales Minister for Industrial Relations to actively progress this scheme. And it is urgent. New South Wales, unfortunately, is a black hole for dodgy labour hire companies. A Fair Work Ombudsman 2025 horticulture compliance report found that 91% of infringements that they came across related to labour hire. And there are examples where many times the growers were paying the correct amount, but those funds were not being passed through to the employees.
4: The Four Corners report acknowledges that in some cases, growers don't know what's going on. I mean, in the absence of a national or a state labour hire licensing scheme, what can be done to address these issues?
3: Well, we strongly recommend to all of our members that they become part of the Fair Farms Initiative, which is a third-party auditing program for social compliance. And within that, and within the current legislation, there is a thing called accessorial liability, which is the requirement of the employing farm, like the host farm, to ensure that the labour hire company does meet its obligations. And we strongly recommend that growers put in place what we call a labour hire agreement. Unfortunately, you know, I think for many growers, they're extremely busy at, you know, for most of the year, they're very small businesses. And then, you know, at certain times of the year, they have to suddenly be employers of, you know, 150, 200 people. And Australia's workplace law is complex. So it's easy for them to outsource that obligation. And unfortunately, we are lifting the understanding of our members to ensure that they do know what their obligations are. But yes, that is a gap we are actively trying to work on, which is just making sure that our members understand that they have accessorial liability under the Act and that they should have a labour hire agreement in place.
4: Are you finding more growers are taking that advice on board?
3: It's difficult to say, but I think it's really important that we continue with our strong messaging around the importance to have a labour hire licensing agreement in place. But at the same time, the growers shouldn't have to be the policeman here. They should be able to trust that there is some sort of system that has oversight of these labour hire organisations, so that the growers can then have faith that the organisation that they are bringing onto their farm is doing the right thing. I mean, we don't have to check the credentials of a plumber when they come and do work in our house. We assume that that is already looked after. And I think similarly, growers have that, you know, the same sort of assumption. However, there isn't anything in place, and that's something that needs to be fixed.
4: So that would be fixed by a state or a national labour hire licensing scheme?
3: Well, I think the stats in Queensland

0: tell the most compelling story. So in Queensland, prior to a labour hire licensing scheme being in place, the Moreton Bay region in Queensland, which is also a berry growing region, had very high non-compliance. When the Fair Work Ombudsman went back for this more recent 2025 horticulture compliance report, they found only 8% non-compliance, and it was all very minor kind of paperwork related stuff. So for me, this is not just about what I think, it's actually really clear in what has happened just over the border. We can see the difference. It is marked and statistically valid.
1: Do you feel as though this is something that the state government or potentially the federal government is taking seriously?
0: They seem to be taking it seriously, but until we actually have something in place, I'm not going to be overly confident, because we have been asking for this for a long time and we just need to see it put in place.
2: That was Berries Australia CEO Rachel McKenzie speaking there to Lauren Behane. And you can read more about that wider story by ABC Investigations on abc.net.au/rural. A federal inquiry into the hemp industry has revealed that policy settings from food to building standards need overhauling for the sector to grow. 14 recommendations were included in the Senate report tabled last week. Committee member Senator Richard Colbeck says the industry has great potential, but there are some hurdles to overcome.
3: Because of the nature of the industry and being relatively new in that sense, the recommendations cover a pretty broad range of elements, from how the government can assist with further research and development for future growth of the industry, how some of the product coming out of the industry can be supported with respect to their regulatory frameworks, and in some cases how the industry can help itself in some of the things that it needs to do in respect of, say, representation, but also development of further opportunities. So it's a pretty broad ranging report. I'm pretty pleased with the outcome, and I just hope that it assists the industry in moving forward.
4: What are the primary areas that the report and recommendations focus on?
3: So there's a few regulatory things, and given the nature of hemp and its relationship with other hemp-based products, particularly marijuana, there's some pretty strict regulations that control the management of those sorts of products. And so how a grower or a manufacturer can properly utilise the whole plant has been one of the issues that's had to be dealt with. So working our way through some of those regulatory hurdles is one element of it. Then there's some of the products that come out of it, how they're recognised for utilisation in the broader economy. There's, again, some regulatory work that needs to be done there. For example, the building industry is a standards-based industry, but there aren't necessarily any standards that exist to support the utilisation of hemp products in the construction industry, such as how its fire ratings work and things of that nature, and how it might be recognised in the National Construction Code through standards. Those things need to be developed. That will support their uptake and utilisation in the industry. Then there's some things like measurement of carbon and how its carbon measurement can be dealt with and managed. That will assist with both construction and other elements of growing hemp. And then there's some things that you might not necessarily recognise. For example, utilisation or references to hemp on social media platforms often get the users of those removed from the social media platforms. And so that inhibits the capacity for producers of, say, food-based hemp products to advertise their product in some of their markets.
4: Changing legislation isn't a fast process. Which of the recommendations should be prioritised by the government?
3: Well, I think given that we're coming to the end of the cycle of R&D, I think that's important to look at the next cycle of research and development, but also the work that can be done, I think, at a cooperative level across the country with respect to harmonisation of some of the regulations nationally. I think that would make a real difference to the industry. That's work that can commence straight away, and it's a matter of willingness to take that up, and there's a number of recommendations that address that. And so having a nationally consistent framework to work in, I think, would make a real difference.
4: Would the committee agree that legislation has held back

0: the potential of the hemp industry?
1: Look, I think there are certainly some areas where it has frustrated the industry. And as I said, there are connections and probably perceptions, sometimes false perceptions, in relation to the relationship with, say, marijuana, which is another variety of hemp, that have inhibited that. Even the process to enable the sale of hemp seed as a food product in Australia took a considerable period of time. Now that it's occurring, it's made an important move forward and change, positive change for the industry and its viability. But it's all of these things coming together that are important. There are some changes that are a bit delicate because of the relationship of the plant type and impact on other industries, such as the poppy industry in Tasmania, that have to be considered carefully. But the opportunity to export, which is currently difficult, I don't think is necessarily one that should be too hard to support through the process. So there's a number of things, but I think initially some of the harmonisation processes would make a real difference to the way the industry operates within the country.
2: Tasmanian Liberal Senator Richard Colbeck speaking with Mackenzie Archer. It is 17 minutes to one.
3: What's really in the food we're eating?
4: A lot of the labels are not true.
3: A major Australian food investigation yields shocking results. Duped, a two-part special from Four Corners. Streaming now on ABC iView.
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2: When we talk about protein sources a lot on this program, there's sheep and cattle, even kangaroos, if you're getting a little more exotic, but would you snack on fly larvae? Well, it's not a traditional protein source. Research undertaken by Adelaide University has found black soldier fly larvae could be a sustainable alternative to bulk up animal feed or even human food. But is it really safe to consume? And what does it taste like? I can't say I have tasted it or that I'm really chomping at the bit to try it, but researcher with the Adelaide University, Sam Mallard, can explain.
6: So my research is into alternative proteins, and one of those been identified is insects. And of the insects, the larvae of the black soldier fly appear to be a key species that will help us to produce alternative protein in a nutshell, to be a more sustainable animal feed and reduce waste.
7: So has this been around for a while? Kind of how has this research come about? Was it something that was already happening?
6: Yeah, I could see that the demand for our sustainable protein is rising fast. Obviously, we live in a world that's of a size that can produce food for the masses around the globe, but that's limited in terms of how that can be scaled. And traditional livestock can only achieve so much protein, and another way to support our demand for high nutrition could be looking at the insect protein, and that can be reared on like real world organic waste streams. And the part I'm really interested in is bringing to market efficient laboratory processes to test not only the nutritional value of the larvae, but also looking at the contaminants. And some of those could be pesticides that may have made their way into the larvae from the waste stream that they eat, and it may end up in their protein. So I'm keen to support the growers in the industry to optimise their processes by either selecting efficient and safe organic side streams, or confirming that particular pesticides that may be in the waste stream are metabolised by the larvae and not a concern.
7: Yeah, I was going to ask about food safety, and I guess if we could start off by explaining how this protein is actually harvested, developed, and then, yeah, are there any other concerns or things that will have to be considered before this can kind of be a widespread protein source?
6: Yeah, so there are a number of growers that have started up in Australia. I'm working with two of them, and they're looking at taking waste streams from their local environment to produce high-quality larvae. So they take waste that otherwise would have been going to landfill from agro-industrial processes and rear larvae on them by adding neonates to the larvae as a substrate for them to grow in, and then rearing them to maturity over a few weeks, and they reduce the waste mass and turn it into a high-quality protein that

0: can be harvested and converted into other proteins.
1: So, a question that occurs to me, and I'm sure many of our listeners, Sam, what does it taste like?
0: To me, I've tasted the larvae and it doesn't really taste like much at all. The ones I have eaten were microwaved and then put through a peanut roaster to produce a crunchy larvae that's sort of like a chip, I suppose, in a way.
1: So I guess it'll more depend on what it's seasoned with as to what it ends up tasting like.
0: Absolutely. So I guess outside of my project is looking at, what applications that might go into, whether that's something that's added to an animal feed to enhance the animal production or potentially into some form that would be for human consumption. So I'm really keen to make sure that anything that happens in that space, we have processes in place to test for food safety.
1: As far as nutrition goes, how directly does it compare with a traditional protein source? Is it calorie dense in a way like, your beef or your chicken might be?
0: Yeah, so it can have really high protein content as well as a good fat or lipid content and profile, which can be manipulated with the diet they're fed. So depending on what they're reared on, we can manipulate the amount of protein or the amount of lipid that is in the final product. And that's something that growers can consider when selecting the substrate that they're going to rear the larvae on.
1: Yeah, interesting. So, are there any particular standouts when it comes to the agricultural waste that is being used as to what quality larvae is produced at the end of it?
0: Yeah, so the combinations of different waste streams would appear to give the better rearing conditions for the larvae. I guess they're somewhat fussy on variety that they like to eat. So we used a combination. I ended up doing 11 different trials, and that ranged from animal waste products through to fruit and veg from pre-consumer waste.
1: Protein sources in the future, it's going to be they're very important for human consumption, but there are considerations around environmental, how environmentally friendly protein sources can be, and if current levels are sustainable, what part could this kind of protein source play when it comes to that story?
0: Yeah, this can play a part in supporting protein production for animal feed. So an example with that would be, soy and fish meal have quite a high environmental cost. And using the black soldier fly larvae, we can convert waste streams that otherwise would have been lost from the food chain. So reclaiming those nutrients and bringing them back into a more circular economy and being more efficient with the way we do our farming.
1: Yeah, is it a pretty environmental way to get your protein? Are there any particular environmental impacts to consider in this process?
0: So they're said to have lower environmental impacts in terms of more efficient, less use of resources such as water. They can be vertically farmed, so it can take up quite a small space comparatively to, say, cattle. So to rear the same amount of protein can take quite a lot less environmental impact.
2: Food safety analyst at the Australian Superintendent's Company and researcher with Adelaide University, Sam Mallard, speaking with Elsie Adamo there. Is this something you would want to snack on, Ryan from Gulf View Hot? Says, giving maggots a fancy name won't tempt me to eat them. I also had a caller say, eat more pork. We have plenty of pork available if you're after a protein source, and sounds like prices for pork aren't all that flash at the moment, so eat more pork was this this caller's message. It is 9 minutes to one.
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2: Well, go from something that doesn't sound terribly appetizing, like maggots, to sweet, ripe, juicy strawberries. Only they are no longer only red. A novel new white and blush variety is now being grown commercially in Australia. Their genetics have been developed both here and abroad, but you may have to wait to try some as the fruit is still in very short supply. Jennifer Nichols has this very tasty story.
9: They taste incredible.
10: In a research patch on Queensland's Sunshine Coast,
5: ripe white strawberries now grow beside traditional reds.
6: So this is our new blush variety. They're not underripe, they're so sweet, and the inside is completely white.
5: Dr. Jodie Neal leads Australia's National Strawberry Breeding Program and is explaining the white fruit to growers at a field day.
6: So what happens is where the sun hits the fruit, the top of it, it colours up, kind of like a peach, when the bottom will always stay white.
5: From cross-pollination to commercial release, it's the culmination of 7 years of research and on-farm trials.
6: It's a new specialty variety that is out in stores in the very first time this year.
5: Still to get an official name, it's the first of several white varieties Dr. Neal has been working on to make it to market.
6: Yeah, it's newly available for our farmers to grow and our consumers to eat.
5: Jodie Neal and her team have developed about half of the strawberry varieties grown commercially around Australia.
6: Production costs obviously are rising, fuel costs, all of this stuff, labour costs.
5: The focus is on developing hardy, high-yielding, tasty, disease and bruise-resistant fruit that's easy to pick and pack.
6: We are trying to make sure that our farmers stay sustainable, that they can stay in business.
9: It's really exciting to keep investing in breeding, and we really encourage consumers to give these new strawberries a go.
5: Berries Australia CEO Rachel McKenzie says researchers and growers have been eager to offer consumers colour choices in strawberries, just like we get with other fruit.
9: Well, we all like novelty. We all like something new.
5: White strawberries, which range from cream to blush, originated from a natural genetic mutation. Rachel McKenzie says they have lower acidity than their red relatives, but are still packed with vitamin C, A, K, and potassium.
9: They've got a slightly different flavour profile, so I think, you know, we are keen for everyone to give them a try and see if they match their expectations.
5: Educating consumers that the white fruit is ripe is part of the process.
9: You know, we look at the way the fruit and vegetables that we eat now have evolved over history. If you never tried any new things, we wouldn't have the products that we have today.
5: It's been a race to sell white strawberries in Australia. They've been available in some countries for many years. The Australian breadfruit has competition from genetics imported from Japan and the United States. Some white varieties are described as sweeter, like candy. Others have hints of pineapple, pear, vanilla and guava.
10: So for us, it was a business decision more so than one variety against another, or Queensland versus Florida.
5: Laura Wells is the co-owner of TSL Family Farms at Bellmere near Brisbane and says she can't keep up with supermarket demand for fruit from their 70,000 rose pearl plants. They secured exclusive rights to the variety, which was developed in Florida.
10: We've only been able to send them through to New South Wales and Victoria currently, and in only a few chosen stores. Coles' experience is that there's just none left on the shelves anywhere. They're an interesting flavour. I wouldn't say that they have a strawberry flavour or aroma. They've got a very subtle, mild and mellow kind of palate. Across the trials on farm tasting, people are saying similar to like melon, honeydew, some are saying pear. More tropical-y kind of flavour, but very mild and delicate. The challenge is trying to get the proper research around, is it returning customer or is it just a frenzy kind of new niche thing? So we're going to work hard this year and next year to try and establish that.
5: Brendan Hoyle at Ashburn Farms in the Glasshouse Mountains is one of the growers in Queensland and Perth to trial the new Australian bred white strawberries. He has about 100 of the plants.
11: And they're looking promising. The flavour is amazing.
1: How do you know when to pick it?
11: Yeah, it's quite difficult. I think you kind of get your head around it, once you've seen a few of them. They just need to just start turning just very slightly blush, and then you know that they're good to go. And you don't want to leave them too long because then the flavour changes again. But yeah, certainly very interesting and very unique.
5: Wholesale nurseries are still multiplying them for growers. They're all in short supply.
11: A little bit harder to grow than the red just because it's obviously a genetic difference in the plant. But they are very promising. I think that there's certainly be a market for them.
5: Back at the Marucci Research Centre, Jodie Neal is feeling positive about the future. despite the many challenges facing the industry.
6: It is honestly what keeps me going. It is the best part of my job, seeing our varieties that we've developed here in Australia, grown by our Australian farmers and being enjoyed by our consumers. The industry impact, being able to keep our farmers in business, all of that is just so rewarding. I love it.
2: Sounds delicious too, all those different types of flavours. I would love to try those a lot more than trying maggots. I would definitely say that. That was Dr. Jodie Neal, who leads the Australian Strawberry Breeding Program. And you can see what the different white varieties look like in our story online on the ABC Rural website. That's abc.net.au/rural. Before I let you go, I just wanted to let you know about the Livestock SA Biosecurity Farmer of the Year Award for 2026. Now, the award recognises producers, groups and organisations who are leading the way in protecting South Australia's livestock industry through outstanding biosecurity practices. The award is in its fourth year and it celebrates those in the red meat and wool sectors who are demonstrating a strong commitment to safeguarding animal health, welfare and the long-term sustainability of the industry. And even better, you get a $1,000 cash prize and you automatically are nominated for the 2026 Australian Biosecurity Awards as well. So nominations can be submitted in writing or via video and must address the award criteria, and that's all available on the Livestock SA website. And the award will be presented at the 2026 Livestock SA Industry Dinner on the 19th of November, and nominations close on the 10th of September this year. So if you're keen, you've got a little over a month to get your nominations in. That's all we have time for in the program today. As I mentioned, you can go online to abc.net.au/rural. Also, if you would like to catch up on any programs you might have missed, you can just search for SA Country Hour, where you find your podcasts, and you should be able to hear any of the programs from the last year or so. I think it goes back a little further, but definitely from the last year or so of what we've been running in the Country Hour. But for now, I will leave you with news, and then it's off to the afternoon's program with Joe Laverty. It is coming up to 1 o'clock. Time for news.
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13: Good afternoon, Richard Davies with ABC News. The federal government warns the spread of bird flu cannot be stopped, with significant wildlife losses now expected. More than 70 cases of H5 have been confirmed in wild birds nationwide, raising concerns the virus could reach poultry and agriculture. BirdLife Australia's Chris Purnell says the current outbreak could open the door to further spread.
14: This event into the silver gulls enables the virus to skip into freshwater systems and further on into other landscapes, which it hasn't yet reached.
13: And bird shows around South Australia are continuing as planned despite rising cases of bird flu. The Royal Adelaide Show is set to start in 6 weeks. SA Country Shows President Michael Scott says exhibitors are taking all precautions.
15: It is a constant worry to our producers and exhibitors. They're living sort of under a cloud. They're doing everything they can. As I say, birds being kept inside, undercover, watering facilities being altered, feeding facilities, just to minimise the opportunity of exposure.
13: Donald Trump suggests he's running out of patience with Iran, saying new talks between Washington and Tehran are the last chance to forge a deal and avoid a major US attack. Chelsea Hetherington reports.
16: The US president has called Iran's leadership unbelievably duplicitous and insists talks are underway to reopen the Strait of Hormuz and address concerns about Iran's nuclear program. However, Iranian Foreign Ministry spokesperson Ismail Baghaei denies such claims. He says there will be no substantial change in the situation in the Strait as long as the US continues what he calls its malicious actions. Iran says it is instead negotiating with Oman to reach an understanding over a temporary route to allow commercial shipping to resume.
13: The Venezuelan government has updated the number of people now known to have died in June's twin earthquakes to 6,125. The 7.2 and 7.5 magnitude earthquakes devastated Venezuela's northern coastline, particularly the state of La Guaira.

0: Almost 17,000 people were injured, while tens of thousands are living in makeshift shelters. The wagering industry has hit back at claims that it's offered drugs and escorts as inducements to problem gamblers. Here's political reporter Jack Mackay.
1: Former NRL player Luke Bateman yesterday told a Senate inquiry examining Labor's gambling reforms that an employee working for one company offered him drugs. Anti-gambling advocate Tim Costello also raised separate allegations of Sportsbet and TAB offering escorts and drugs to a man with a gambling addiction. Appearing before the inquiry today, responsible Wagering Australia's Kai Kentwell says the industry refutes the claims.
2: If these claims are true, we strongly recommend complaints are levelled with the individual operators as well as law enforcement and regulators.
1: Sportsbet and Tabcorp say they have zero tolerance for the alleged behaviour.
0: The New South Wales government will invest $120 million on maintenance and upgrades to the Sydney Opera House. Tasman Buckle reports.
3: Upgrades to the iconic venue's theatre equipment and boardwalk are among works aiming to protect the World Heritage Building's long-term future. Pylons underneath the precinct's northern boardwalk will be reinforced following decades of wear and tear from ferry traffic at Circular Quay. Theatre machinery in the Playhouse, Drama Theatre and Studio will also be upgraded, which Opera House CEO Louise Herron says will replace out-of-date hand pulley systems.
4: Much of that equipment is 50 or 60 years old because it was installed before the Opera House opened.
3: The maintenance will be done in stages with planning works currently taking place.
0: One of the Oakden whistleblowers says the death of South Australian disability advocate Maurice Corcoran has left a big hole. Mr Corcoran helped Barbara Spriggs and her family make a formal complaint about her late husband's treatment in 2016. The complaints led to a Senate inquiry, an ICAC investigation and a Royal Commission into aged care. Ms Spriggs has told 891 ABC Adelaide his tireless advocacy holds a special place in her heart.
5: I mean, even today, you know, changes are being made through what... through that journey that we, walked with Maurice.
0: Checking South Australia's weather, mostly dry and partly cloudy throughout. 15 in Port Lincoln, Port Pirie and Renmark and Broken Hill. Mount Gambier, 13. Adelaide, a cloudy day, a top of 14. It's currently 13 degrees. Tomorrow, partly cloudy, 15. Thursday, sunny, 17. ABC News.
6: Good afternoon. I hope you're well. Welcome to The World Today. I'm Andy Park, coming to you from Gadigal Land in Sydney. This Tuesday, the Royal Commission hears about the Sydney protests which preceded the Bondi terror attack. And around Australia, wildlife carers brace for a spike in bird flu cases.
7: We've done some research into what's happened in the Northern Hemisphere. We've spoken to colleagues in British Columbia, Canada. It is going to be devastating because we don't really know what species is going to impact at what level. And we work with wildlife every day. We obviously do it because we love it. We're all volunteers. It's going to be hard. It's going to be a really hard year.
6: First, though, Australia's largest betting companies have faced a grilling over allegations of high-pressure inducement tactics, including reports that wagering operators may have accepted stolen money from problem gamblers. Representatives from major gambling companies have appeared before a Senate inquiry into the federal government's proposed gambling reforms. Yesterday, the inquiry heard shocking allegations of gambling company employees offering drugs and escorts as inducements to problem gamblers. Labor is under growing political pressure to strengthen its legislation on gambling advertising, as Bridget Fitzgerald reports.
8: After a day of explosive allegations about the way wagering companies caught problem gamblers, industry representatives walked into a hostile Senate inquiry hearing today.
9: Examples that you are talking about are...
10: Inconvenient for you. Examples are inconvenient for you.
9: I understand that, but these are real examples and real people's lives.
8: Greens Senator Sarah Hanson-Young wasted no time in questioning Sportsbet's Director of Corporate Affairs, Jules Norton-Seltzer, on whether his company had ever accepted stolen money in response to allegations that some problem gamblers have turned to crime to fund their addiction.
10: How much of your revenue as Sportsbet is from proceeds of crime?
9: Do you know? I don't have a figure that you're asking for. What I'm trying to emphasise is...
10: But some of it is.

0: isn't it? Some of it is.
1: The Senate inquiry is examining the federal government's proposed changes to gambling advertising laws. Labor introduced a bill to Parliament last month that included restricting the times gambling ads can be aired on TV and radio, as well as banning celebrity endorsements for betting companies. Jules Norton-Seltzer says Sportsbet, which is Australia's largest online betting company, monitors and reports any suspicious transactions. Senator Hanson Young asked him whether Sportsbet had ever returned money that may have been stolen.
2: I can't comment on individual cases, so you're talking about a very broad statement. And what I can say is we...
0: I'm not asking for an individual case. I'm asking if you've ever done it.
1: The inquiry has also heard from prominent former NRL player Luke Bateman, who alleged gambling company employees offered him illicit drugs as inducements when he was in the grips of a gambling addiction and losing tens of thousands of dollars a month. He didn't name any specific companies, but told the ABC his experience reflects cultural issues across the sector.
3: I'm not about, you know, singing people out, because all that will do is allow other companies and other people to... take the blame off of their shoulders, take no accountability or ownership themselves when it is an industry-wide practice.
1: Monash University Associate Professor Charles Livingstone is a member of the World Health Organization's expert group on gambling. He says inducements are a universal practice by gambling operators.
4: The only real prohibition is that they can't offer you a public incentive to take up a gambling account. So they can't advertise, you know, if you sign on with us this week, we'll give you $1,000 free money. But once you've signed up, they can do pretty much whatever they like. They can fly you to Hawaii. They can fly you to the Grand National.
1: The reforms can't pass federal parliament without the support of either the Coalition or the Greens. Senator Sarah Hanson-Young described the government's proposed changes to gambling advertising as piss weak.
5: Banning the advertising, banning the inducements, and putting in place a national regulator. They are the things that the Labor government should be doing.
1: The Coalition has yet to declare its official position, but Liberal MP Simon Kennedy says his party will ensure the legislation is strengthened. Labor's proposed changes to gambling laws also include a bill introduced to Parliament last month to strengthen the National Self-Exclusion Register, BetStop. Environment Minister Murray Watt says there are already restrictions on a range of inducements that gambling companies can offer.
6: It's not as if we're talking about a system where there are no restrictions on inducements. There are some there already. And as I say, we want to put forward even stronger protections for people through these laws, including by strengthening that BetStop regime.
1: The inquiry has also heard evidence from Australia's largest gambling company, Tabcorp, and Responsible Wagering Australia, the peak body for the wagering sector.
7: Bridget Fitzgerald's reporting there. A complainant in the Alan Jones sexual assault case has told the court that Jones kissed him non-consensually on several occasions at his Macquarie Street apartment. The complainant, known as Jay, said Jones told the complainant to wear a robe and nothing else, the court has heard. Isabel Rowe is at Sydney's Downing Street court complex, and a warning, this contains content some may find disturbing. Isabel, what exactly has the court heard this morning?
8: So the court has heard more evidence from complainant Jay. They're the first of the six men, the alleged complainants, who has given evidence. And he started yesterday telling us about how he met Alan Jones as a young athlete. He was invited to his studio, eventually was invited to his Macquarie Street apartment, where it's alleged some kissing incidents happened. And today we've heard about, or more about, this trip that the pair have apparently took to Fitzroy Falls, which is Mr. Jones's second property, a farm stay property, if you like. Complainant Jay has detailed that stay. He said they spoke over dinner, over a glass of wine, and Mr. Jones allegedly told him, you've got to remember there's only one rule here, there are no rules. The court's heard he then told the then 17-year-old to go and have a shower. The defendant told me, he said, to go and have a shower and come back in a robe and nothing else. It's then alleged he did come back but wearing his underwear. Complainant Jay said his heart was racing, and that is where some of the alleged offending in Fitzroy Falls began. It's alleged that Alan Jones rubbed his genitals on the outside of his robe, and then there are some more graphic allegations about further indecent assaults at that property, pulling him towards him, kissing him, and their naked genitals touching. There was a further incident then on the bed where both men were

0: involved. And he was asked about why he did that. He said it was the quickest way to get it over and done with. He said it was a trapped moment and I was completely frozen, and that later on he had thought about confronting Mr. Jones and telling him to stop this behaviour. And he says he's disappointed in himself that he never did that.
1: This judge-only trial will continue for some time yet, won't it, Isabel?
0: Yeah, it will. So we're still in Complainant J's evidence. That will continue for the rest of the day, I imagine. At that point, Complainant J will be cross-examined. That could take some time. And then there are six complainants, all up, 76 witnesses to get through. It could be months that we are hearing about this trial of Alan Jones.
1: Isabel Rowe at Sydney's Downing Street Court Complex there. The Royal Commission on Anti-Semitism has resumed hearings today and will scrutinise the role of protests and hateful conduct at some demonstrations. The inquiry is examining crowd and police conduct at the October 2023 pro-Palestine protest at the Sydney Opera House. It's also probing last November's neo-Nazi rally outside the New South Wales Parliament. Victoria Pengilly is following the commission and joins me. Victoria, a Jewish leader, gave evidence about the lead-up to and the impact of the Opera House protest. What did he have to say?
2: Hi, Andy. Well, David Opsip represents the Jewish Board of Deputies, which is the peak body for 54 community Jewish organisations across the country. And he was asked about a protest organised by the Palestine Action Group at Sydney's Town Hall marching towards the Opera House on the 9th of October in 2023. Now, this protest was organised 2 days after Hamas's attack on Israel on October the 7th, which killed 1,200 Israelis and led to hundreds being taken as hostages. In response, the day after, the Israeli government declared war on Hamas, launching military action in Gaza. Now, David Ossip told the Royal Commission that the Jewish community became aware of this planned protest on the evening of October the 7th. He said a CSG, or a Jewish Community Security Group, WhatsApp channel relayed advice from a police commander that Jewish community members needed to be kept away from the demonstration and that a counter-protest by Jewish community members shouldn't go ahead as it would inflame tensions. Now, Mr. Ossip said that this was insulting advice and to him it demonstrated a lack of understanding from New South Wales Police about the impact the October 7 attack had on the Jewish community. And he pointed to fireworks in Western Sydney and a gathering in Greenacre where a sheikh celebrated the October 7 attacks, saying he was worried similar sentiment could be present at the Opera House. Now, Jewish witnesses have told the Commission previously they heard a number of hateful chants made at the rally, including "Where's the Jews?" David Ossip was also cross-examined by a number of pro-Palestine groups. It was pretty testy cross-examination. And they asked him whether he could understand the reasons for why protesters would want to rally after Israel hit back at Gaza. Now, he disputed that timeline of the Israeli government striking back at Gaza so soon after the October 7 attack. And he questioned whether that line of questioning was even relevant, to which Commissioner Virginia Bell interjected. And she said that she would determine whether a question was relevant or not during the inquiry. Here's what he had to say about the impact of that rally on the Jewish community.
3: You had a proliferation of what I considered to be anti-Israel and anti-Semitic social media activity, which started as the attack was still ongoing. You had the celebrations on the streets of Sydney on the 8th of October. You then had the despicable Opera House protest on the 9th of October, and the police effectively telling the community to avoid, at the very least, that part of the CBD. And I think all of those factors gave rise legitimately to fear within the Jewish community about communal safety and security. I think the other point is, as we've learned, events in the Middle East very rarely stay in the Middle East. And the same actors who wish ill on Israel and the Israeli people, they view Jewish communities worldwide as the soft underbelly.
1: That's the Jewish Board of Deputies, David Ossip, giving evidence at the Royal Commission in Sydney today. And there was a neo-Nazi rally outside the New South Wales Parliament in November, Victoria. That also came up in cross-examinations today. What did we hear about that neo-Nazi rally?
2: Yeah, so this is a rally held in November last year, organised by White Australia, formerly the National Socialist Network. Around 60 men dressed in black rallied outside New South Wales Parliament.

0: A banner reading "Abolish the Jewish Lobby" was displayed, which historically has fed into an anti-Semitic trope that the Jewish lobby controls the government. Now, controversially, the rally was deemed authorised as police had chosen not to oppose it, meaning that protesters were immune from conviction of certain offences. Now, at the time, the New South Wales Police Commissioner, Mal Langan, said allowing that protest to go ahead was a communication error and it shouldn't have happened. Andy, this is only the only day of the seventh hearing block of the Royal Commission, so the inquiry has a lot of evidence to get through in coming hours, including this rally.
1: That's Victoria Pengilly at the Royal Commission on Anti-Semitism in Sydney. I'm Andy Park. 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Just search for The World Today. Well, Australians are being warned to brace for mass wildlife deaths as the H5 bird flu outbreak takes hold. Dozens of native birds have been killed by the virus in one spot off the South Australian coast, and a seagull has now tested positive too. The human risk is still low, and it hasn't been detected in poultry or the wider agricultural sector just yet. But there's concern government agencies aren't sharing their plans to manage the outbreak with the experts, prompting calls for more transparency, as Stephanie Smale reports.
2: As the war against H5 bird flu in Australia ramps up, wildlife carers like Marion McLucas are preparing for battle. With both birds and other animals at risk, personal protective equipment will be crucial to fight the spread.
3: The N95 masks that we saw around COVID and gloves and gowns or some sort of apron covering if we're handling birds particularly.
2: Marion McLucas is based in South Australia, the epicentre of the outbreak so far. Wildlife carers there and elsewhere are being advised to report sick birds to authorities, not rescue them. Marion McLucas says the conservation community has been watching H5 bird flu advance on Australia for years, and they're bracing for the worst.
3: We've done some research into what's happened in the Northern Hemisphere. We've spoken to colleagues in British Columbia, Canada. It is going to be devastating because we don't really know what species it's going to impact at what level. And we work with wildlife every day. We obviously do it because we love it. We're all volunteers. It's going to be hard. It's going to be a really hard year.
2: BirdLife's Avian Influenza Response Coordinator Chris Purnell says the death of a group of greater crested terns off the South Australian coast and the discovery of the virus in a seagull mean more death is inevitable. He points out the long seagull nesting season will increase the risk too.
4: Associating with other birds like cormorants, tens of thousands of banded stilts in Catitunda Lake Eyre, for example, or indeed terns. So these multi-species groups where they're relatively sedentary, they're doing a lot of feeding, they're defecating in the same area. This is just a prime area for disease spread.
2: Australia is the last continent to be hit by the deadly H5 bird flu, with ecologists watching the threat march towards our native species. Deakin University Wildlife Ecology and Conservation Professor Ewan Ritchie says vaccinating native birds has been one approach in handling the virus elsewhere.
5: There are parts of the world that have engaged in vaccination programs. So New Zealand recently has been vaccinating some of its really iconic bird species, including the kakapo, which has very few numbers left.
2: Professor Ritchie acknowledges vaccinating native species can be difficult, particularly for mammals, where vaccines are further behind in development. But he argues all options should be on the table.
5: One would have hoped that we would have had a lot of investment in trying to develop mammal vaccines. When we think about things like the Tasmanian devil that suffered horrendously from devil facial tumour disease, localised populations of dingoes, quolls, etc., which will probably eat dead and dying animals, they themselves will then potentially succumb to avian influenza.
2: Professor Ritchie is also calling for more transparency about the state, territory and federal plan of attack.
5: So it's really difficult to assess how well prepared we are if we aren't able to see what the plans are. We understand that in some cases the locations of particular species might be sensitive, but beyond that, the more that we can have these response plans viewed by independent experts and have the ability to potentially provide input, maybe improve those plans, you know, show where there might be gaps.
1: That's Deakin University's Professor Ewan Ritchie, ending that report by Stephanie Snail. Well, overseas now, and there's a state of confusion today about whether peace negotiations are in fact underway between the US and Iran. President Donald Trump insists new talks to end the conflict have begun and are ongoing, but the regime in Tehran claims there are no such talks. The oil shortage stemming from Iran's closure of the Strait of Hormuz is putting immense pressure on President Trump domestically, and he's warning Iran it's their last chance. Here's David Sparks.
6: As the world waits for a deal that could result in the Strait of Hormuz reopening, on the streets of Tehran, these supporters of the regime argue Iran should keep on using the vital shipping lane for its own advantage.
7: The Strait of Hormuz belongs to us, and it should remain closed until the very end, and customs duties should be collected until the very end.
8: The Strait of Hormuz, Iran has an inherent right to use it.
6: The war has been going for 5 months, and Iran has managed to stop shipping through the strait for most of that period by launching strikes on passing vessels. It's also tried to impose a toll on ships requesting permission to pass. In recent days, US President Donald Trump had threatened massive attacks on Iran if it failed to reopen the strait. On Sunday night, he backed down, saying talks were underway. Now he's waiting for a result.
9: I'm very proud of the fact that I'll give people a chance. This is a big move. Hopefully they'll come to their senses.
6: And he insists those talks are happening despite denials from the Iranian regime.
9: We are talking right now. We're talking at the request of Iran, backed by Saudi Arabia, backed by UAE, and backed by Qatar in particular, but others also. Many countries called, the leaders of many are friendly with a lot of them. This is a last chance.
6: Iran's foreign ministry spokesman, Ismail Baghaei, like other members of the regime, is adamant there are no negotiations with the US. He does acknowledge Iran is negotiating with Oman, which sits on the opposite side of the strait.
10: There will be no substantial change in the situation in the Strait of Hormuz as long as the United States continues its malicious actions, its naval blockade, its military aggression against Iran and Iran's interests, and all the crimes it has committed during this period. Therefore, the focus of negotiations with Oman is on navigation through the strait, while the relevant issues between Iran and the US should be discussed at a later stage.
6: Alison Miner is director of the Atlantic Council's Project on Middle East Integration.
11: Tehran really does feel that they've been victorious, right? They've come out of this campaign. Their Iranian regime has survived. They've come out strategically emboldened. Not only now do they have their nuclear program as an important deterrent to negotiating chip, now they also have their control of the Strait of Hormuz. So they've come out emboldened. They are at the same time suffering from a very significant economic crisis. The rebuilding that the country is going to have to go through after very punishing US and Israeli strikes is enormous.
6: Underlying the fraught state of affairs in the Strait of Hormuz, there's been another reported strike on a ship. United Kingdom authorities say they've received a message from a cargo ship saying it's been hit by an unknown projectile around 37 kilometres off the coast of Oman.
1: David Sparks reporting there. Pressure is mounting on FIFA boss Gianni Infantino to resign after his failed bid to sell off stakes in the World Cup. Europe's football body, UEFA, is considering legal action over the privatisation plan, and England's Football Association is set to withdraw support for his push for re-election as the head of football's governing body next year. Alexandra Humphreys reports.
12: FIFA's plan to sell off a stake in future World Cup profits to private investors was nixed almost immediately. But the ill-fated proposal has created an ongoing headache for the body's president, Gianni Infantino.
13: This is a big moment in the history of football, make no mistake.
12: Laura McAllister is a vice president of UEFA, the European Football Association, which led the backlash. Its lawyers have told FIFA they are actively considering legal action.
13: I cannot keep putting out fires because of unilateral plans from the likes of the leadership of FIFA. That doesn't put football in the right place. So I really hope now that we can have a change in leadership next year.
12: Gianni Infantino has headed up football's governing body, FIFA, for a decade. state. His role is up for election again early next year. But some nations' football associations have begun withdrawing

0: you know, the Welsh Football Association and the English saying that they'll withdraw their support. It feels like that's a strong power base. But as said, often the Europeans aren't necessarily that well received around the world, you know, by the smaller football associations. And so it's not necessarily the case that just because, you know, here in Europe, UEFA is leading the charge, it isn't necessarily the case that the rest of the world will necessarily follow. So it may well be yet that his power base is stronger than we think, and it may well be that, you know, he does survive. It'll be fascinating to see.
1: Under the privatisation plan, a key investor would have been an investment firm launched by Joshua Kushner, the brother of US President Donald Trump's son-in-law, Jared. US media are reporting Gianni Infantino has turned to the Trump administration for help securing his position and wants to meet with Secretary of State Marco Rubio. Joe Linsky is a sports reporter with the BBC. He believes football fans will be disappointed by what's transpired over the past week.
2: Well, FIFA, I think from the outside, fans will look at it and say we're back where we were 10 years ago with Sepp Blatter when he was ousted in disgrace for bribery and corruption that went on at FIFA during his presidency. I think that's why many people, and why UEFA particularly, have expressed that they feel let down by Infantino. He was somebody who promised reform when he came in.
1: The deadline for candidates to nominate for FIFA's top job is November 18, with the election scheduled for March.
3: Alexandra Humphreys reporting there, and that's all from the World Today team this Tuesday. Thanks for your company. Hope you can join me at the same time tomorrow. I'm Andy Park. Have a great afternoon.

0: live across Adelaide, South Australia and Broken Hill. This is Joe Laverty.
1: And it is wonderful to be with you. Soon, the world premiere of a Brothers Grimm story that was published more than 200 years ago. One of the most wicked of them all. In opera form, on stage, in Adelaide. And we will get that story for you very shortly. I would like to talk to you about weddings on the cheap. Now, the reason that I want to talk about this is that there is a news story today. It's from The Australian, and it says, wedding costs soar as social media and Gen Z fuel experience economy. And they are looking at American wedding information, but they say the national average price of a wedding has climbed to a $36,000 in 2026, which is huge, of course. More, and there's a lot. It costs a lot to get married these days if you want the full bangs and whistles. You want the outfits, the dresses, the tuxedos, you want the doves, you want the photographer, you want gifts for all of the guests. It can really, really rack up. So today I want your stories of doing a wedding on the cheap. Nat Kelly from BTN was just on the News of the Day panel. And when I was talking to him, I just saw a flash every time he lifted his hand. And you have the shiniest gold ring on your wedding finger, Nat. I didn't know you got married. When did this happen? Congratulations.
2: Thanks very much. I just got married in June, so it's very recent. Oh. But yeah, this ring, for example, this is it made by my wife, Sophie. And we were keen to do some things, you know, where you hire someone, like the caterer, right? Because, you know, it costs a lot of money, but it's a big job to feed everyone. But then in other places, so Sophie made these rings, and in by doing that, saved us quite a bit of money too.
1: She would have. Is she a jeweler? She's starting jewelry.
2: So she's sort of just started doing it this year.
1: Yeah. But like I said, it's so shiny. Do you mind if I have a
2: look?
1: Yeah,
2: of course.
1: Oh, that's really lovely. And tell me about the rest of your wedding. How did you, I imagine that you, and I see you in your wonderful secondhand outfits, yeah. And you're not a flashy look at me and all my wealth kind of person. You're very down to earth.
2: Yeah.
1: I imagine that's the kind of wedding you both would have preferred. So how did you achieve it without breaking the bank?
2: That's right. Well, first step was we said, you know what? The place we stay with all our family is the place we're going to have the wedding. So the venue is the accommodation. And we had our wedding down on the coast near Victor Harbour. So it's a beautiful spot. In June, you do, roll the dice in terms of weather. So we were kind of keen to go, if it's bliss,

0: blustery and rainy out there. We'll still go through with it. But on the day, it was actually lovely weather.
1: Oh, well, the heavens smile upon you then.
0: Yeah.
1: I chose to get married in Darwin, even though at the time I think we were living in Canberra. And we didn't have a lot of money. And so we decided to bring a plate wedding. And
0: yes,
1: it was so good because it turns out if you have been told don't bring a gift, please bring a plate, you are bringing the best plate that you can think of. We had curry and mud crab and the cakes and just, it was insane the amount of food we had. And people still say to me today, that was the best food we've ever had at any wedding.
0: That's awesome.
1: And it would have saved like $15,000 on catering or whatever because Tim knows all of Darwin and he kept our wedding list. He'd have vague descriptions of someone that he knew.
0: Mm-hmm.
1: He didn't know their name.
0: Yep.
1: Oh, the guy from such and such. I'm like, Tim, if you don't know his name, he can't come to the wedding. That's got to be the rule. But Tim just wanted everyone there. So
0: Well, everyone being there adds to the cost, doesn't it?
1: Yeah. How many people did you have at yours?
0: We had a micro wedding, so we had less than 50 people. Originally, we were actually going to elope. None of these decisions were influenced by money, but more just we wanted to get down to what the day really was about, and it was about us joining together as one. And so we were willing to go, you know what, let's just do it. And then we went, nope, we need our family to be there. and then a few more aunties and uncles crept in, as it often happens. And so, but luckily, it was still a pretty small wedding. It was lovely.
1: Yeah. Thank you, Nat, and congratulations.
0: Thanks, Jo.
1: All the best. So share with me how you save money at a wedding. Can we find the cheapest wedding that ever was? And I don't mean cheap as in tacky. I should use a different word. Most affordable wedding that ever was. You can give me a call, 1-300-222-891, and you can text me 0467-922-891. This is ABC Radio, Adelaide, South Australia and Broken Hill.

0: song, Procol Harum, A Whiter Shade of Pale. Your story is about getting married without breaking the bank. 0467 922 891. Jess in the Gawler Belt says, hubby and I had a micro wedding before the term even existed. This was 15 years ago, just about 20 people, married on a Sunday, got married for less than 10 grand, and it was perfect for us, says Jess. That's a great example. Send me your stories about affordable weddings, how you managed to make it work on 0467 922 891.
1: Who will win the AI race? Has gambling become our national sport?
2: Questions. They've never been more important. So the one thing we'll never question is our duty to keep asking. ABC News, keep asking.
3: Welcome to Afternoons with Joe Laverty on 891 ABC Adelaide, South Australia and Broken Hill.
0: 20 to 2, the tale of Hansel and Gretel is often one of the first we hear as a child. We really love the idea of finding a life-size gingerbread house and all the lollies that come with it, and that a child could be clever enough to outsmart a witch. But as we get older and we revisit the story of Hansel and Gretel, the overtones of malice and cruelty reveal themselves more fully. Now, the story of Hansel and Gretel as you've never seen it before.

0: State Opera South Australia's Artistic Director Dane Lamb is giving you the world premiere production of Engelbert Humperdinck's Hansel and Gretel. Hello, Dane.
1: Hi, Jo. Great to be here.
0: Engelbert Humperdinck has made a Hansel and Gretel opera?
1: Well, yeah. There is the Engelbert Humperdinck who is still with us, who's still performing around the world, but he himself actually was inspired by this rather cool name of the German composer, Engelbert Humperdinck. He was writing in the latter part of the 19th century, and so he cribbed it. But what audiences are going to hear is the OG Engelbert Humperdinck and his OG Hansel and Gretel.
0: Thank you for clearing that up. I was so confused when I looked at Engelbert Humperdinck's birth date. It was like 18 something or another. I thought this, I'm a bit confused about who this guy is. So two different guys, one was inspired by the actual composer. What can you tell me about the original, the OG Engelbert Humperdinck?
1: Well, he was really inspired by his sister, actually, who is a mother herself, and she wrote this little puppet show about Hansel and Gretel using some well-known German nursery rhymes. And he was a big composer of his time. And so he wrote this absolutely lush version of Hansel and Gretel. So many lush tunes, beautiful, huge orchestra in the pit. And it's such a popular opera, especially in Germany. On Christmas Day or New Year's Day, families go to the opera house. So it's one of the most performed operas in Germany. Even to this day, everybody knows Hansel and Gretel. But I'm really excited to be bringing this very new production to Adelaide that reimagines it in this really vivid visual way. There are edible elements to the set even. You're going to see the cast scoffing down some gingerbread as they sing.
0: There you go. I was wondering, how is this a world premiere if the opera itself is from the early 19th century? So what are you doing that's differently? You can eat the set. That's I've never seen that on stage
1: before.
0: You can
1: eat the set, yeah. And our director, Constantine Costi, and the designer, Jonathan Oxlade, have totally reimagined the story because

0: course, with an opera, you're handed down the musical score, you're handed down the notes and the texts, but the setting, the scenic elements is totally up to the creative team. And so we're really proud here at State Opera South Australia that we are constructing and creating and building the set, the costumes, all here in Adelaide. So this is the first time audiences are ever going to see this production of Hansel and Gretel. And it's such a great production, in fact, that our friends at Opera Hong Kong have come on as co-producers. So it premieres here in Adelaide, the best of South Australia, going to the world. It's going to Hong Kong next year, and then who knows where else.
1: Well, you also have with you Sophia Troncoso, who is going to be playing Gretel. Hello, Sophia.
2: Hi there. So happy to be here.
1: Are you going to be going to Hong Kong? Is that part of the deal? Will you be going as well?
2: I hope so. I'll campaign, definitely.
1: Because you've actually performed in Hong Kong yourself already, haven't you?
2: We did. We did a wonderful magic flute there that we also premiered here in South Australia.
1: We being Dane as well.
2: That's right.
1: Yes. About, because you also were positioned in Hong Kong, am I right in saying that?
0: Yeah, well, I've been working all over China and Hong Kong. I have a position in Xi'an in China. But this was our production of The Magic Flute that some of our audiences may have seen last year. It was a best-selling production, vivid, full of colour. And funnily, considering it's our biggest trading partner, this was the very first co-production ever between an Australian opera company and a Chinese opera company. So that production was made here, went to Hong Kong, and in fact, in October, it's going to Beijing, to the Beijing Music Festival. So it's just another example of these SA-created productions having such a life elsewhere.
1: Oh, that is huge. And happily, you two almost come as a package, don't you, being married?
0: Indeed.
1: How did you meet, can I ask?
0: So I was doing some opera in London. I was sort of fairly itinerant at that time, as a lot of travelling musicians are. And so I got back to London, where I had lived for a long time, and I was doing an opera that summer. And I said to a few of my friends, hey, do you have any hot single friends?
2: Oh, dear.
1: And they all pointed at Sophia and went, there you go.
2: That's back when I was a hot single girl.
0: Two of them had the same idea, and they were enemies, but they set us up, and we met at the Wigmore Hall one night.
2: Yeah, where all lovers meet.
1: And how long ago was that?
2: Almost 10 years ago, which is wild.
1: Well, the chemistry between you is obviously still really strong. How do you find working on the stage together?
0: I love it, actually. People often say, oh, what's it like working with your wife? But we have such...
1: in that tone of voice with your wife. Oh, yeah.
0: But we have a great mutual and an unspoken understanding, actually, the way she turns... We were working together in the studio this afternoon, for example, and it's this wonderful bit just after Hansel and Gretel have woken up, and they woke up in this wonderland, and the music's so wonderful. There's this violin solo kind of twittering like a little bird, and I was getting a little bit enamored with it and taking it at, I suppose, quite a leisurely pace. And I could just sense that maybe it was a little too leisurely, was it?
2: I think my breathing might have indicated that it was a little leisurely, but that's the perk of having your husband on the podium, is he could hear me struggling a little bit. And he said, do you need this to be a little faster, dear? Mm-hmm, yeah. And I said, yes, please. And we tried it again.
1: Just from your breathing. That's good. That's a good trick, isn't it?
2: It is.
1: Now, you play Gretel, as I said, and one of the key moments when I was remembering what Gretel does is she sits in a cage and she sticks a chicken bone out through the cage bars to test, when the witch asks to test how fat she is. How much time do you actually spend sitting in a cage sticking out chicken bones?
2: Well, in this production, Hansel gets to sit in the cage, and Gretel is the one conspiring behind the witch.
1: Oh, hang on. Was that always the way it goes? I think maybe it was always.
0: I can't remember.
1: Oh.
2: It could vary, honestly. That story has been around for so long because it is, in fact, timeless. But, Hansel gets all the time in the cage.
1: And so what do you get to do on stage?
2: Oh, my gosh. We get to play. We get to break things. We get to eat things. We get chased. It's a lot of just childish play. And actually, Dane and I have a beautiful 2-year-old son who has been my greatest inspiration, because he is already enamored by the story of Hansel and Gretel. And he asks about the witch. Mommy, what's Schlecker Schlecker's name?
1: And you also have a 2-year-old, I suppose, very good at showing what breaking stuff and eating stuff and making a mess of the place. Like, there's your inspiration right there.
2: Completely uninhibited. prohibited. Yeah, that's right.
1: You're hearing here from Dane Lamb, Artistic Director of State Opera South Australia. He's also the conductor, and Sophia Troncoso, who is playing Gretel. So what about the costumes, Sophia? Can you tell me?
2: Well, I won't reveal too much, but we aren't your dainty little German children. We really are out in the sticks, covered in, well, things like dirt and flour, just trying to survive. But I think all the jollity comes from how Hansel and Gretel really rely on each other to keep each other positive. But I think there'll be more pops of color and intrigue in the set and our props.
1: And what about the eating? Because, I mean, how many shows are you doing a night, and for how long is the run? That sounds like a lot of eating of stage sets. And are you going to be okay at the end of it?
2: Oh, we'll be okay.
1: What is it actually made out of, do you know? Or is it better to not ask any questions, Dane?
0: Part of it is made of styrofoam, of course, to give so you can get the size of what you need. But then there are little attachments of actual gingerbread. There's a big life-size gingerbread of the witch that they get to eat. And then when they, well, I mean, spoiler alert, they do push her into the oven. And so they're wonderful edible bits of set. There's an amazing kids chorus. So these gingerbread children in the story, we've got a fantastic kids chorus from the cathedral. And speaking of other scenic elements alongside the costume, when I was briefing our creative team on what I wanted to get out of this opera, one of the non-negotiables was there has to be puppets. And so there are some larger-than-life puppets, some kind of really scary, well, I don't want to give everything away, but elements of the witch's body that are larger-than-life, also some of the forest animals, also some angels that appear and watch over Hansel and Gretel in the forest. There are so many fantastic scenic and puppetry elements in it.
1: What was it about the puppets that made you so sure you needed it for this production?
0: Well, I've seen some really successful opera productions overseas that use puppets to great effect. And this is such a fantastical story, larger than life, when these kids go into the forest and all this magic emerges from the orchestra, from the singers, who are singing without any microphones at all, any amplification. They are the Olympians of the vocal world. And I thought they needed something as large as life, as puppets to bring it to life. And I'm really glad, I'm really happy to see what this creative team has come up with.
1: Well, I believe what you say about Sophia's prowess as a singer. I was watching some videos, and just the strength alone from your the way that the sound is coming out, and so much so that your jaw is quivering in time with it. I was going, yes. This is someone who knows how to use the voice. I'm really looking forward to this. Before I let you go, we are talking about weddings. So what was your own wedding like?
2: Oh, well, we were supposed to have a big international wedding in Brisbane, actually on Stradbroke Island, which is one of our magical places. And I was having family fly out from the US and friends from Chicago. And then the dreaded COVID descended.
1: No. So that sounds like a big turnaround. So you decided to stick with the wedding plan, even though COVID the pandemic was roaring?
0: Yeah, we decided to do it. We got married in the registry office, a very lovely registry office with views everywhere. And my family in Brisbane were able to come along, and Sophia's family were able to Zoom in. But speaking of cheap weddings, that's one way to do
1: it. Exactly. Let's do it in a pandemic at the registry office.
2: That's right. 10 people max.
1: Yeah. Oh, good to speak to you both, and good luck for the production.
0: Thank you so much, Jo.
1: See you later. Hansel and Gretel, performed by the State Opera of South Australia. And, oh, by the way, the Adelaide Symphony Orchestra is also accompanying the opera, so that will be quite the treat. It's 8 minutes away from the latest in the news. Speaking of affordable weddings, this one from Judy at Port Elliot. We got married in my parents' ground yard, reception in the backyard, light refreshment at 4. I wore my Deb dress from 1980 and I'm still married, says Judy at Port Elliot. And another one says, there is no correlation to the cost of the wedding and its ultimate success. 43 years ago, budget wedding, off the rack dress, hired all other attire, hired a hall and a bartender with a small cost for liquor license. Family chipped in and helped with food, but a sister-in-law in particular with great cooking skills made it special. made a tape for music and had the best time ever and still going together strong, says this text. Thank you for your stories and more. I'll share more of these affordable weddings on 0467 922 891. You're with Joe Laverty.

the Brickell and the New Bohemians, what I am. Funny, Sophia, who is from the State Opera Theatre Company, as soon as I hit play on that, she goes, I love this song. My dad used to play it for me and she was singing it as she walked out the door. It's a few minutes away from the latest in the news. And we are, after that, going to be having a look at the price of fuel going up again as the oil crisis continues. We have been shielded somewhat by the fuel excess, having a cut for a little while that saved us some money, but it's been lifted again. The government doesn't, the federal government doesn't seem to have much of an appetite to reinstall that cut again. So in the meantime, we'll be looking even more at how much petrol's costing, whether or not we need to take long distance drives, that sort of thing. And of course, we have the Royal Adelaide show coming up, and not just the Royal Adelaide, but all the shows around South Australia. So if you have a large drive to do, particularly for the show, and I know for a lot of families, this is a big annual pilgrimage that they love. They love it. They save up for it. They go and make a really big event out of it. Are you going to be reconsidering going to either the Royal Adelaide show or any of the country shows because of the distances you'll have to travel? You can text me on 0467 922 891. And we are also looking at affordable weddings today because there was an article from The Australian just about the wedding economy is absolutely booming. They were looking at American weddings.

0: things in particular where the average, this is the average, is $36,000 for a wedding. So how did you do your wedding and save money? That's what I'd like to know. Rebecca's in Roxby Downs. Could you tell me about your wedding there, Rebecca?
1: Well, it wasn't my wedding. It was a friend of ours. They invited, you know, their close family and friends to their house for their engagement. It was a very casual BYO, you know, barbecue and drinks and turn up and, you know, engagement party. About an hour into it, they asked everyone or ushered everyone out to the backyard and they said, oh, now that we have all our close family and friends here, we're now going to make our vows and have their wedding there and then.
0: I've heard of a few people doing that. Okay. What was it like when the big reveal happened?
1: Oh, everyone was shocked, but it was so casual that the mother of the bride was a little upset. She goes, I'm wearing tracksuit pants. Oh. She goes, Mum, that was the whole point. They just wanted it casual. They wanted it with their friends. And, yeah, it was really, really good. There was no gifts, no, you know, there was no expectation. Everyone just had a really good time. And we, you know, this was a good 10, 15 years ago, and we still talk about it today.
0: That is gold, Rebecca. Thank you. Great story, Rebecca from Roxby Downs. This text says, second marriage on the beach in Port Douglas. Celebrant met us, called on some strangers to witness, turned out to be a wedding photographer from England, took photos and emailed them from the UK. That's the way to do it. That is the way to do it. So share with me your affordable wedding hacks, 0467 922 891. I've got some more great stories coming up, including how a wedding was resolved by finding things. That's coming up after the news.
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6: Good afternoon, Richard Davies with ABC News. The state's health minister has avoided answering how much the budget for the new Women's and Children's Hospital has blown out by. Today, foundational piling works on the new hospital have begun, but the health minister says only 90% of the detailed building designs have been completed, and an updated bill for the project will be made public after designs are complete. It was originally costed at $3.2 billion and will have an additional 56 beds, 5 operating rooms, and an intensive care unit for women. Health Minister Blair Boyer says he won't foreshadow how much the project costs will increase, but will share a new figure as soon as he can.
7: The cost of construction globally has gone up significantly. The cost of trades, the cost of materials, you've got the fuel crisis, which all has an impact on it, and they are things that is very hard for a government, indeed a builder, to address, but we are doing everything we can.
6: State opposition spokesman Jack Batty says there's been minimal progress at the site over the last 12 months.
8: It's too important to go off the rails, and that's why we want some transparency around this project. We want to know when it will be delivered and we want to know how much it will cost. Stop maintaining this fiction that this project remains on time and on budget. South Australians deserve better.
6: The new outbreak of bird flu in silver gulls is causing concerns as the species gathers in large numbers ahead of breeding season. That means more opportunities for the virus to spread between gulls and other bird species as they come into contact with each other. BirdLife Australia's Chris Purnell says silver gulls could be particularly vulnerable to spreading the virus.
9: Because they are so opportunistic, they can have a very broad breeding window. So from August right through to December, they'll be aggregating in large flocks, and they may also be associating with other birds.
6: The Federal Minister for Northern Australia says the government is still committed to getting the Port of Darwin, which is currently leased by a Chinese-owned company, back in Australian hands. At last year's federal election, Prime Minister Anthony Albanese pledged that Labor would return the port to Australian ownership. However, the government has since been locked in negotiations with Chinese company Landbridge as it tries to secure an Australian buyer. Resources Minister Madeleine King says regaining ownership of the port is a challenge, but the government is committed.
10: We're still committed to it. It's difficult to sell, is the truth of it. We do live in a market-based economy and we have to respect the rules. That's why it shouldn't have been sold in the first place, and unfortunately the Liberal government did sell it.
6: The acting opposition leader says evidence provided at a Senate inquiry into Labor's gambling advertising bill is very disturbing. Former NRL player Luke Bateman used the inquiry to allege betting company employees offered to secure him illicit drugs. The industry is analysing Labor's legislation, which seeks to limit gambling ads on TV, online and streaming platforms. But anti-gambling advocates want greater action on inducements. Jane Hume says the coalition will let the inquiry play out before putting together its response.
3: The evidence that we heard in the Senate inquiry was indeed very disturbing. We should let that inquiry play out because there's more evidence to be heard. I'm really looking forward to seeing what the recommendations of that inquiry are.
6: Not-for-profit group Digital Rights Watch is calling on the federal government to consider regulating smart glasses, which allow the wearer to take photos and videos covertly. Kmart has sold out of its version of the Meta AI glasses. Digital Rights Watch's head of policy, Tom Sulston, says smart glasses undermine rights to privacy and the concept of consent. He says manufacturers have a social responsibility to discourage harmful usage of their products.
5: We need to lean on the companies to accept that when they make these products, they owe a duty of care to the people who are affected by them, and they need to take steps to prevent that from happening.
6: Lifeblood says 350 blood donations are needed in South Australia to replenish low stocks. It says 12,000 donations are needed nationwide in the next week. Spokesperson Emily Granlund says Adelaide winter sickness has led to a rise in cancellations.
11: It makes it much more difficult to come in and donate if you're not feeling well. That's the reason for the call out today, just to make sure that those chairs that have had appointments that have been cancelled or rescheduled are continuing to be filled.
6: Checking South Australia's weather, it should be mostly dry and partly cloudy throughout. 15 degrees is the top in Port Lincoln, Port Pirie, Renmark and Broken Hill. Mount Gambier, a shower or two in 13. Adelaide, a cloudy day, a top of 14. It's currently 13 degrees. Tomorrow, partly cloudy and 15. Thursday, it'll be sunny with a top of 17 degrees. ABC News.
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13: Since Kath and Kim, a lot of people are really into Australiana jumper designs, and someone was selling one for $3,000. They love it.
14: Yesterday at the opening of the exhibition was hilarious because all of these people had actually got their old colourful jumpers out and are actually wearing them because they felt they were in a safe space.
2: Joe Laverty.
0: 2:05 and your song quiz. I'll give it to you in a moment. It's 0.3 of a second. Hopefully not quite as easy as yesterday's was, but not so hard that no one gets it. We'll check it out in just a moment. And the cost of filling up your vehicle, it's gone up again. I don't know about you, but I've driven past some of those prices and somehow have a little hope in my heart that maybe the next fuel station will be a bit cheaper. It's not. Prices are over $2 a litre all around Adelaide. South Australia, it's in other places like Oodnadatta, it's up to $3. The price of oil, though, doesn't just factor into the price of fuel. We're going to have a look at all the other ways it's increasing prices and why. Why is toothpaste, for example, so expensive? Why has cereal not gone up in price as much as bread? It's all tied together in a strange way, and not just because they're the things that we want to buy, but they seem a bit expensive at the moment. So we're going to have a look at that in a moment. And because of the fuel going up, there is concern that those who have to travel distances to come to events like the Royal Adelaide Show might be reconsidering that journey this year. And it's not just the Royal Adelaide Show. It could be any country show that you travel some distance to get to participate, to enjoy. And maybe you're looking and thinking, we can't afford to pay extra hundreds of dollars in fuel. So if that's you, if you're affected by that, if you're reconsidering that annual pilgrimage to a show, please let me know. 1-300-222-891. Here is your song quiz, 0.3 of a second. Did you get that? If you think you know what that is, send me a text. 0467 922 891.
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0: Something that I saw in the Australian today, it's about the cost of weddings soaring as social media and Gen Z fuel experience economy. They do refer to American data here, but I think it's probably well reflected in Australia. In America, the national average price of a wedding has climbed to US$36,000 this year alone. So, I mean, at the time we were all feeling the pinch, I would like your stories of a really cost-effective wedding. Bronnie, how much did your wedding cost?
1: Well, I reckoned at the end of the day it was probably only about $3,000, which covered dress, honeymoon, rings, because we basically said that whoever wanted to come to our wedding could come, if as long as they brought a plate of food to share and a drink. And so we ended up with 300 people.
0: Oh, my gosh. Where did you fit 300 people?
1: Ah, well, my husband was a Barossa Valley boy, so the Angaston Institute. So we had the ceremony at one end, and then we had a little protocol that any money that we spent, we wanted it to go back into the community. So we hired the local youth group, and they came in and turned the space around so that then we went up the other end where the stage was and had the reception, and people just laid out the food on trestle tables, and it was quite the feast. It was amazing. Yeah. And then we had, instead of one wedding cake, we invited one person from each table to make a banana cake. So we had a procession of banana cakes. And we didn't even have an official photographer, but what we ended up with was amazing. We did miss, though, the one shot that we never got, which I wish we had, was a picture of all those wedding cakes before they were demolished.
0: Oh. Bronnie, what a triumph that was. At $3,000 to have 300 people, that is a huge party indeed. It's 10 minutes past 2 on 891 ABC Adelaide, South Australia and Broken Hill. I've got some more great stories about doing the wedding in a frugal way, shall we say, and the tricks and tips that you have for others. We have been talking about the price of oil a lot. Haven't we been talking about it a lot, especially over the last couple of months since the Strait of Hormuz has been closed, then open, then closed, then open and closed again? And the effects in the rise in price on global oil supply and transport. But it's not just the obvious price at the bowser that the price of oil affects. The cost of nappies also go up. The cost to make milk, clothes, that goes up. And not just because it costs more to transport to our shores. That's what we often think. It's the cost of transport that's driving these things. It's not always that. Dr. Susan Stone is Credit Union SA's Chair of Economics. Dr. Stone, the big picture of the cost of oil makes it more expensive to transport goods to Australia and within Australia. But when we look at the more micro factors, how is the rising cost of oil impacting the cost of goods?
2: Yeah. Good afternoon, Joe. It's as you said. It's because petroleum byproducts, petrochemicals, are inputs to any number of products, including things like makeup and pharmaceutical products, aspirin, things like that. Casings for your smartphone, laptops, anything plastic has, some kind of petrochemical product associated with manufacturing it. So it really is very far-reaching in terms of the products that we consume every day.
0: See, this answers so many questions. I think it was about a fortnight ago I was banging on about the cost of toothpaste. Why is toothpaste so expensive now? And I, this article on ABC News, which it singles out toothpaste as one of the things that's gone up so much because of the plastic it comes in.
2: That's correct. And things like, I mean, it's an interesting kind of combination because we're going to be seeing these more and more. This was something that we talked about in the beginning of the war, as you pointed out. It's transport costs that we see most immediate, the price of diesel, the price of petrol for our cars and our trucks. We also see that flowing through, especially for fresh products, milk, eggs, these things that are sent on a fairly regular basis. So prices are constantly being negotiated. So we see those kind of price increases flow.

0: through much more quickly. But it's the other products that have, you know, even the plastic that's used to wrap your bread and other products, these cost increases are lagged because, first of all, we've had some of these products already in inventories that were purchased at a previous price. But as we wear down that inventory and we have to replenish it with new products that were made with the new petrol prices, that's where we're going to start to see now it coming through in more products. Mm.
1: The article on the ABC mentions one of the cut-price supermarkets' own brand of nappies has not gone up but actually decreased. How often do we see retailers absorbing the costs, and what is the knock-on effect of that?
0: Yeah, that's a really good point, because it really depends on market conditions. If retailers will think about where they face the most competition in certain product lines, and they may be willing to absorb costs, more of the cost in those products. So if nappies are something that they see as very competitive, they may decide to absorb those costs, because also they know if they can get you into the store to buy cheaper nappies or cheaper bread or cheaper toothpaste, you're going to be in there and you'll probably buy other products that maybe they don't have to be as price competitive on. Mm. So they may, you know, pick and choose which products they will offer those more competitive pricing for.
1: It can sometimes take a lot to change someone's spending habits, because that's exactly what they are. They're spending habits. We do them day in, day out, week in, and so on. So, but how much of a price rise are consumers willing to swallow before actively changing their spending habits?
0: That is really depends on a lot of things. It depends on your income level, how much of a percentage of your overall income are you spending on these products. So that's why it tends to be people on fixed incomes or lower income. They have a larger share of their income on these types of products, their everyday products. And so they tend to be much more price sensitive. And they may react to as little as a 4 or 5 or 6% increase. Some people can absorb much higher increases. If it's not a very large percentage of your budget, believe it or not, you tend to be less price sensitive. So if you buy something maybe once a month and it goes up 20%, you may think to yourself, you know what, I like this, I want to buy it, I don't buy it that often, I'm going to buy it even if the price goes up. Mm.
1: And what role does inflation play in all of this?
0: Well, what will end up happening is we'll have to see how these prices will impact the overall measures of inflation. Up until now, it's interesting because let's just say we're looking at goods that are being shipped in from overseas. So we call them, you know, tradable products, because they have not only the increased cost of the petrochemicals, but they'll have the increased shipping cost. And when we looked at that kind of price inflation back in February, it was 1.3% because we saw that, you know, that was right before the war. In March, it jumped up to 4.5% because then we saw the immediate impacts of the shipping costs being put in there. But then they went back down in June because we saw a lot of countries actually releasing oil reserves, so the price of oil kind of went down. That's why we did. It was also the relief in the excise, but it was also the fact that the price of crude went down when many countries, including the U.S. and China, were releasing a lot of their stocks. But the issue now is a lot of stocks are low. The ability to replenish those stocks will put further pressure on prices. And so as we see more and more goods have that increased cost associated with them, we're going to see increase in the consumer prices, which of course is not good news for the RBA, who are in the middle of trying to fight inflation, and they don't need an additional source of inflation from this increase in petrol and petrochemicals. So that is not good news from an overall perspective of interest rates and CPI rates in the economy.
1: It seems so cruel to me, yeah. Dr. Stone. So everyday items that you do need, like toothpaste, like soap, like other everyday items, bread, and they're going up in price, thereby increasing inflation, and then you're getting less for your money in terms of what you're actually taking home from the shop, and then you get whacked with an interest rate rise as well. So it just crushes people.
0: Yeah, it really can be very daunting, and it can feel very discouraging. And, you know, I have to say, though, the pass-through for a lot of the shipping costs, they've done some work on this in the RBA, looking at past periods of spikes in increasing shipping and transport costs. And they find that actually those types of costs passing through don't really get into the trimmed rate. And we all know by now, we're all pretty much experts in different measures of CPI these days. The trim rate is the rate that the RBA really likes to look at. And we don't see it factoring in there as much because they tend to be spiky. They tend to be a little bit up and down. And so that's good news from the sense that we may not see some of these increasing transport prices coming through. But as you say, you know, from the everyday consumer basket, those will put increasing pressure. But we really do need to fight inflation, because the biggest source of inflation continues to be domestically based spending. And that really does need to come under control.
1: This is Dr. Susan Stone, Credit Union SA Chair of Economics on 891 ABC Adelaide, South Australia and Broken Hill. It is 20 minutes past two. So do you see, have you got your magic ball, your magic ball there, Dr. Stone, and can tell us what's going to happen in the future?
0: Well, we'll probably see an increasing prices before we see them start to decline. So much of which, you know, depends on how quickly or how consistently we can, you know, keep oil flowing through the Strait of Hormuz or other sources. As I've said, we've seen a lot of step up by countries releasing their reserves. We saw June actually reserves increased. They were going down in April and May, but then they did increase again in June when the Strait was open for a while. There seems to be some, you know, ambiguity around how open the Strait is at the moment, but certainly shipments through it have declined in recent weeks. So if there can be some kind of deal and that can start to flow again so that countries can replenish their reserves so that we can keep petrol prices, you know, within a reasonable amount, it may be that we can not see huge increases going forward. We'll just be able to see these maybe 4 or 5% increases that will then kind of, those increases will taper off, and that maybe by the end of the year, we'll start to see an overall decline in the price levels. And when I say that, I mean increasing in the price levels. Sadly, prices tend not to come back down once they've gone up, but we won't see them continually increasing, that's for sure. So that's the hope going forward.
1: We know that shocks like the ones that we're going through at the moment will change habits. For example, when petrol prices escalated the first time after the Strait was closed, lots of people went out and bought bikes and started riding their bikes rather than using their cars. And given the price of petroleum is making some items really expensive, toothpaste is just the favourite thing that I like to mention, but so many other things that come in plastics are getting more expensive. Is there incentive for the manufacturers to perhaps change and finally move away from plastic and find other means of creating packaging that is not only more affordable and less susceptible to shocks, oil shocks, and also better for the environment?
0: Absolutely. That's a great point, because we already see that our economy is less dependent on oil than it has been like in the 70s. And in the 70s, when we had those series of oil crises, we saw that's when a lot of investment into alternative fuels and renewables really began to happen, because it became

0: cost effective because it became worth it to have to switch. And so that will happen now. We'll see many companies that think to themselves, you know what, if I can find a better way to, you know, package my goods than to put all that plastic. I mean, sometimes I'm sure we've all experienced it where we buy, especially makeup, you buy a little thing and it comes in this big box. Yeah. And by the time you unwrap it, there's several layers of plastic in there, which is really not needed. And so we may see manufacturers start to cut back on that just because it saves them money. And then that would flow through to decreasing the cost. So it is really these kinds of crises that do often precipitate much more active investment and investigation into different ways of manufacturing that do save resources, or that, as you point out, people riding their bikes, which take more cars off the road, and it's also better for your health. Mm.
1: Or buying an EV, and so many people who are EV drivers at the moment go, that was such a smart decision on our part to make this change, and that's how change happens. Thank you so much for your time, Dr. Stone. Really appreciate tapping into your expertise.
0: Thanks for inviting me.
1: Bye-bye. Dr. Susan Stone, Credit Union SA Chair of Economics at 25 minutes past two. We'll have a go at your song quiz in just a moment. If you missed it, I'll play it for you again. And I am asking you about your affordable wedding experience. This one says, a year or so before we were married, my husband and I found rings on the ground. What? That's incredible. Found rings on the ground. One, a big chunky man's ring, the other more dainty. I want to know why. Why? Was there some kind of big public spat and they threw rings at each other while breaking up? How did this happen? I'm sure you've wondered the same yourself, dear texter, about what the backstory was to the rings. Anyway, the story goes on. I said if we ever get married, we should use them as wedding rings. Well, a little while later, when Australian Immigration refused to acknowledge our 10-year de facto relationship, me Australian, him from the US, we decided to get married. The next week, we were married. $5 dress from the thrift store. Gorgeous, might I add, says the text. And those found rings. The most expensive part was the celebrant at a couple of $100. 20 years later, we're still married, but the rings are shoved in some drawer somewhere. I wonder if this is the story of the rings for all time, dear texter. People find them. They go, well, this is a sign. Let's get married. Later they go, actually, these rings are a bit crappy. Let's throw them away. We'll get new, better wit rings. And so it is for many, many other married couples before you. And I have more great stories about affordable weddings coming up. But we will do the song quiz next.
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1: Lots of people are getting ready for their various country shows and the Royal Adelaide Show. I know that I just finished making chutney for SA in a jar. I made lemon chutney. And the rules were it has to be uniquely South Australian. So I went over to my mate Eddie's house. He gave me a heap of beautiful, big, bright yellow lemons off his tree, and I've just turned them into chutney. I've never done it before, and I tasted it, because it's got a lot of vinegar. If you've never made chutney before, like I have never until now, it's got a heap of vinegar in it, and then the lemons and onions and a few other odds and sods. And when I tasted it, I did all the boiling it down situation, and I tasted it, and it was so disgusting that Tim, who is with me, my husband, he just laughed at my face. I'm like, oh, that is, and I actually swore, that is, it was just so bad. And I had to message a friend who does make chutney fairly often, and I said, is it meant to taste this bad? It is way too vinegary. And she said, yes, it should make your face cave in when you first make it. Need 6 to 8 weeks in the jar to mellow out. Trust the process, she said. So I'm trusting her process. Anyway, a lot of people are getting ready for their various country shows and the Royal Adelaide Show. But because of the cost of fuel, there are lots of concerns that people just will decide not to go to them, these vital parts of our community, because it's too unaffordable.

one of my favourites, is the song In the Midnight Hour by Wilson Pickett. Great nut. We do have someone getting it right. Are many people? Just one person getting it right at this stage? Ooh, I like it when it's like that. Can you get it right as well? 0467 922 891. You're with Joe Laverty, ABC Adelaide, South Australia and Broken Hill.

Alex Lloyd. Amazing. It's just after 2:30. So with the federal government's discount on fuel excise coming to an end, it will impact the cost of more or less everything. Peter sent a text saying, every tube of toothpaste I pick up is now either made in China or Thailand. It can't be that hard to make it here ourselves and not get screwed, says Peter. I'm sure they must have Australian-made toothpaste. I'm sure of it. I'd buy one that has a picture of a koala on it. Surely that's not made in... I need to have a better look. Can you get toothpaste that's made in Australia? Let us know. 0467 922 891. Another text says, fuel at these prices cripples the whole country. Nothing is affordable. The government is not doing its jobs giving Australians an environment to make a reasonable living. We should be making it ourselves, says this text. And, of course, it's about living and being able to afford to live, and everything is so tight and crunched and congested at the moment in terms of how we spend what little money we seem to have. And travel is a big part of that, with the price of fuel going up and everything else. Will you be going to the various shows around the state? To the Royal Adelaide Show,

0: exhibitors, they need to travel far and wide across the state. So what are they going to be doing? Mark Short is the president of the Australian Alpaca Association South Australian region, owner of alpacas at Chaparral in Hindmarsh Valley. Mark, entries to the show closed a few weeks ago. Did you enter this year?
1: Yes, we did.
0: Did you have to think twice before doing that?
1: Look, I guess the price of fuel reflects on everything we do. But we committed to go to our national show, which is held in Bendigo, so we're just gritting our teeth and paying the extra. Would have been nice for the government to leave that little extra on there for us to travel interstate. So looking at Adelaide, we like to support our local shows, and I believe most of breeders are gritting their teeth and doing the same. I'm not sure what the number of entries are, but I'm sure most people will go to support the RAS as they have done for the last 30 years and just, you know, hope for the best.
0: Without the likes of you and others, Mark, the exhibitors, the show, it would draw fewer people to come and have a look and spend some time in this wonderful institution that we have. Could you give me an idea of how much it actually costs you to participate?
1: Well, it's show entries. And look, Adelaide's very reasonable with their show entries compared to some of the interstate ones, because they're an agricultural show, whereas some of the interstate ones, you know, rely on all the sideshows and things like that. They do agricultural stuff as well, but the Royal Adelaide one is renowned for agriculture, and it does draw breeders, you know, cattle, sheep, goats, pigs from all over the country that travel there, and I guess, you know, some of these guys are really thinking hard about, is it worth it, because it's a long way. You committed to stay there for, you know, we're lucky we only do 2 days, but some of the sheep and cattle people are there for 3, 4, sometimes even longer. The horse people the same, you know, and everything you do on the land costs money. And so fuel reflects everything you do, you know, from cutting hay to growing grain, and all that goes to feed your livestock, which you bring to the show to, you know, to show everybody, you know, the standards that you're breeding. So it does have an impact on everybody, I'm sure.
0: How's the cost of fertiliser for you now, Mark?
1: Well, we're pretty lucky where we are. We just have pastures and we don't fertilise at all. But in the past, when we were over at Millerton, well, we did. You know, we put in feed every year, and fertiliser was part of that, grain and everything. But where we are now is just pastures, and it's we're lucky there's a bit of spring water there that we can irrigate during the summer as well. So that side of things is, you know, we're lucky. But I'm sure there's other people out there that do all that, and there's a big cost involved.
0: I know what I get out of having you and the Chaparral alpacas at the Royal Adelaide Show. I know what I get out of. I love seeing them. But what do you get out of it, Mark?
1: Well, I guess, look, it's a marketing thing, and it's really funny. Like, my partner, Dee, she introduced me to alpacas some 33 years ago now, and I didn't even know what they were, and now I'm in love with them totally. Dee still is, but, you know, we're getting to that stage in our life where we've got to think seriously about, you know, the next 2 or 3 years and retiring. But it's going to be pull at the heartstrings a bit to say goodbye to these critters that, you know, we've bred hundreds over that year. You know, I haven't had a final count, but, you know, we'd be in close to 1,000 alpacas that we've bred. And, you know, they're an endearing animal. They've got natures that be like a dog. They remember who you are, and you can hold to train them, and you can even house train them. And you know, their fibre is second to none. You know, it's just one of the warmest natural fibres, and there's a huge market for it. You know, there's a world shortage of alpaca fibre, and I guess, you know, that reflects on what we do, you know, trying to improve the fibre And we're a colour breeder, so we concentrate on colours rather than just white, which is a bit more commercial. But we still manage to sell everything, which is great, you know. And you know, when we're on at Middleton, we had a farm shop, so we sold the produce there. But now we're sort of retired and we just run the alpacas, so we don't have a shop. But where we've got our alpacas, they do have a shop in their restaurant at Softfork Farm. So you know, we still get to see the end product and what Gary and Sandy are doing there as well. Mm. So good.
0: My grandmother and grandfather used to have just a small hobby farm and bred alpacas in Echunga, and they would get their own fibre. And we've got some beautiful things that were made for our babies at the time, these beautiful brown little, so soft, so incredibly soft little vests for the babies. And when we were in Canberra, there used to be a therapy alpaca mark. And so you'd drive around the street and this alpaca would be sticking its head out the window like a dog, and they'd take the alpaca to children and aged care homes and all these other things. It just brought so much joy everywhere it went. It'd be sad when you're no longer coming, Mark, but I'm pleased to hear that you're going to be making it this year. Thanks very much for your time.
1: No worries. Thanks for letting me join in.
0: Let's see you later. Mark Short, the president of the Australian Alpaca Association, South Australian region, and owner of Alpacas Chaparral and at High Marsh Valley. Carolyn Johnson, we catch up with her every year, treasurer, Murray Bridge Royal Show, co-convener of cookery competitions at the Adelaide Show, and has won more than her fair share of blue ribbons. What are you hearing about people travelling to the Royal Adelaide Show this year, Carolyn, and the other shows around the place?
2: Thanks for having me this afternoon, Joe. What's really interesting is across the board at the Adelaide Show, a lot of entries are actually up, and I'm also on the diverse farming, which helps to run the alpaca and goat sections at the Adelaide Show, and the alpaca entries are relatively stable or just up from last year, which is excellent. Our goats are significantly up, but the information I'm hearing from our team on the ground at the showgrounds is that entry numbers are up across the board, interestingly enough.
0: That is excellent news. Of course, the excise has only just been lifted only a few days ago, so I wonder whether or not they were all entered into beforehand, and now they're starting to think, well, how much is this actually going to cost?
2: I understand what you're saying, and I think we got a little bit comfortable, haven't we, with the much cheaper and more affordable prices. I appreciate that. I certainly have. Unfortunately, I spend a large portion on the road and find myself at the fuel station regularly. And I was like, oh, this is amazing. And then every now and then I have to stop myself and think, actually, this is not for much longer.
0: Yeah.
2: Don't get too comfortable because, yes, this little nice reprieve that we've received is going to evaporate on us, and we'll be back to how we were feeling potentially earlier in the year. But hopefully there won't be the panic buying or anyone having anxiety attacks, and it might stabilise. So I suppose at the moment I think everyone's really just maybe waiting patiently to see how it, you know, pans out for them. But what's really interesting, Joe, have you seen the new advertisement for the Adelaide Show this year yet? It's just been released.
0: Oh, no, I haven't.
2: Oh, you'll have to check it out. And the catchphrase for the marketing campaign this year is actually SHOMO. And I actually find that for a lot of exhibitors, we all get SHOMO too. It's just not about the patrons coming to the show or the general public. It's also, I feel like I have SHOMO. Like if the show's on and I'm not there, I'm like, no, I need to get myself to the show. But I think at this stage with my commitments and responsibilities, I'll actually be on site every day this year and the week before and just after with Bump In and Bump Out.
0: This is so great. I'm looking at the website right now. SHOMO, don't miss out.
2: It's true, yes, exactly.
0: Don't get SHOMO. I really like that.
2: I think it was very clever of the team, and they've done a really good job. And when I heard it for the first time, I was privileged to hear it just before it got released to the public, and I was like, I love it.
0: It's an absolute winner.
2: That's so me.
0: Yeah.
2: It's so me and my family, you know. We get SHOMO if we're not on the show. So apparently a lot of Adelaide people do too, Joe.
0: And how many weeks now? I think it's Look, in fact, the website has a gates open countdown, 31 days, 3 hours, 16 minutes and 30 seconds, 29 seconds, 28 seconds. I only just made my chutney for the essay in a jar
2: on the weekend.
0: Is that enough time for it to go from tasting like a rancid bowl of vinegar puke into something that's actually palatable?
2: Well, I actually think if the chutney is a decent one, it'll probably taste okay now. It'll just taste better, like a good red wine, in a few weeks' time. So a minimum of 2 weeks for maturing your chutney is what I recommend, but probably 3 will be even better.
0: Oh, it does not taste nice now, Carolyn.
2: It was really
0: vinegary. I followed the recipe, but I was like, oh, no, oh, look.
2: Did you let it evaporate off? Maybe you can do a rematch. You know, you could take it out of the jar and go again.
0: Oh, okay.
2: And if it's very vinegary, add some extra things to counteract the vinegar flavour. But if you're just getting a mouthful of vinegar, you might need to let it to evaporate off so it's a bit thicker.
0: Okay.
2: And add some extra nice spices to complement the flavours you've selected.
0: Roger, got it. All right. I'll actually probably have to do that, Carolyn, because I don't want to be shamed by on ABC Classics, our morning's presenter, who has entered into his own chutney into the essay in a jar, and everybody else. I do not want to be shown up by Russell Torrens or Jules Schiller or any of them. I will have to go back to it.
2: I can understand that completely. So, but I look, in all honesty, returning to your question, sorry, I do understand that a lot of country shows are very aware and are waiting to see what the fuel impact does. And I know even on a local level, we've discussed talking about, you know, when we have our committee meetings, the importance of having options like Teams or Zoom so that people can get in. Because for me personally, I travel over an hour to get to our meeting just because of where my husband and I decided to farm. So, you know, for people that are regional though, apparently, you know, Joe, it takes you longer than what it would to get to my house and what I would to drive to the ABC studio is the comment that a lot of people joke about,
0: yes,
2: even though it's exactly the same distance time frame. Because I'm on the road all the time, I don't think about it in a great detail. But when the fuel prices were a little bit out of control earlier in the year, I actually looked in and got a secondhand hybrid vehicle just to take the edge off of how much my fuel price was.
0: Oh, like, are you loving yourself sick, Carolyn?
2: Oh, well, yeah, now the Fuel X starts about to come back on, I'm like, oh, I think this was a right. The other month, I was like, maybe I overreacted. But now I'm thinking maybe
0: no.
2: I was planning ahead and it was the right thing to do, Joe.
0: Thank you, Carolyn. We'll be catching up with you a lot more over the coming weeks as we head into the Royal Adelaide Show. Only 31 days, 3 hours, 13 minutes and now 11 seconds till gates open. This is ABC Adelaide, South Australia and Broken Hill. This one from John says, the government doesn't care about fuel prices going up. Apart from the fuel excise, ACCA tax on top of the tax that you get charged GST as well. Double dipping on tax. It should be illegal, says John. We need to solve this song quiz. Here we go. Banging on too much about chutney. Got to get to the song quiz quickly. Here we go. That's the clue. Cullen says, is it Gladys Knight and the Pips Midnight Train to Georgia? No. This one says, is it New Sensation in Excess? No. Is it Magical Mystery Tour, The Beatles? No. Here it is again. Have we still only got one person getting it right? Well done. Well done to Ray from Norlunga Downs. It is Will You Still Love Me Tomorrow by the Shirelees.

0: Well done, Ray. You absolute legend. You are the legend for the rest of the day and maybe even the week for being the one person to get the song quiz right today. If you're listening in the Regents, it's time to go hang out with Matt Stevens.
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4: It's a great afternoon for a chat, so let's do it. 1300 160 222, that's the number to call this afternoon for anything you might want to talk about. Joining the conversation whenever you like. 1300 160 222. Tuesday is the new Monday. Well, you've heard, you know, 40 is the new 50, or 50 is the new 40, or whichever way it goes. There's a workplace which is trialling a four-day work week. You'll hear who it is and how it's going for them after 3 o'clock. Which day would you have off? Would you make it Friday or Monday? Does it really make any difference? 1300 160 222. The state government today has announced the rural financial counselling has been extended for drought-affected farmers. The Minister for Primary Industries has said more than $850,000 is being put in to keep the service going. You'll hear how it will be helpful after 5 o'clock. Plus, whatever you want to talk about today. 1300 160 222. Matt Stevens filling in for Noel Graham. There's a forecast for something new at the Bureau of Meteorology, and they're hoping it's a high and not a low. Okay, I'll make sense here now. An update to the website is on the radar after social media really went crazy after their first redesign. Belinda Barachetti spoke to Dr. Stuart Mincham, the Chief Executive Officer and Director of the Bureau of Meteorology, about what is on the horizon for the Bureau's website.
5: We've received over 500,000 pieces of feedback from the public around improvements and adjustments that can be made to the site. We've been working through that, with the highest priority changes being made as we go forward. So as recently as yesterday, the website was actually updated with some changes to the way that automatic weather stations are linked to people's locations to address issues where people close to coastlines were getting weather from weather stations a long way inland because of some settings in the website. So that's been improved. I think what many of our listeners will be interested in is actually the next update, which will happen sometime in September, where we'll be actually allowing people to access individual radar views and bringing back the range rings on the radar so that people can have a more familiar view with the radar, because we know that the public are most interested, or most of the public are interested in our radar coverage. So we're improving the way the radar looks on the new website.
6: So there was a lot of criticism about the radar map when the new website was introduced. So those changes you're making, does that go back to the old site and the facilities that it had, or is this an advancement on that?
5: It's an advancement on that, absolutely. So there were some real challenges with the way the old site operated, and this is making use of the new infrastructure, but doing it in a more familiar way that people are used to seeing, that they can bookmark their own radar, their local radar. They can bookmark two or three radars if they're interested in that, but it's still making use of the improvements in the way that the radar signals are actually shown. What we haven't had the chance to explain to the public in many cases is that the new radar is actually doing a better job of measuring, or the new radar visualisation of measuring rainfall that is actually likely to impact. The older view of the radar was looking at times, particularly at a distance, at areas higher in the atmosphere, which did not mean that rain was going to land on the ground. So people are getting a better signal as to where rain is actually going to occur through the new radar view than they were through the old radar view. So the improvements will make it much more familiar. It'll look and feel a lot more like the old radar, but it will actually be an improved product. But people are getting used to the website, and people are, as these improvements roll out, we're seeing an increase increase in satisfaction ratings with the website. But it's going to be an ongoing process. I mentioned AI before. One of the challenges we've got here is that we've got 28 million customers, effectively. Every Australian is a customer of our website. We're trying to meet everyone's differing preferences for how they like to receive information from a single infrastructure. And inevitably, there are going to be some people that love it and some people that hate it.
4: Yeah. Dr. Stuart Minchin from the Bureau of Meteorology with the forecast of what's to come on the website. Which one do you still use the new website, or do you still use the old version of the website? Because it's floating around out there. If you know where to find it, you can still track down some of the old pages and the way it used to look. But yeah, there's some parts of it that I really like of the new website, and other parts that just don't make any sense to me at all. It's just crazy. 1300 160 222. I'd love to know which version of the website that you use on the Bureau of Meteorology site. News coming up at 3 o'clock.

0: 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Listen, ABC, South Australia and Broken Hill. Guy Sebastian with the choir. On our way to the news at 3 o'clock. Plenty to do after that.
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2: Good afternoon, Richard Davies with ABC News. Workers behind some of the country's most iconic biscuits have walked off the job today for the first time in more than three decades. About 160 workers at Arnott's Biscuits Adelaide factory in Marlston have begun 24 hours of industrial action. The union says 4 years of annual pay rises of 2.5% have left workers behind the cost of living. In a statement, Arnott says it has offered a wage increase of 9.5% over 2 years and that it remains committed to negotiating with the union. The union's Adam Auld says the pay offer isn't a fair deal.
3: These workers have to actually work overtime to make their pay packet stretch. They're feeling at home, and just think, for the last 4 years, they haven't been ahead of the cost of living. And right now, we're asking for Arnott to come to the table with something that will get them ahead.
2: The SA government says the state's chief vet will consider whether the poultry section at next month's Royal Adelaide Show will go ahead as positive bird flu cases continue to rise. A further 23 wild seabirds have tested positive for the deadly H5 strain, bringing SA's total number of confirmed cases to 81. Port Lincoln show organisers have announced they're taking a precautionary approach by cancelling poultry showing at this weekend's event. Acting Premier Kaya Ma says discussions with the poultry industry are ongoing.
4: And it'll be done on a case-by-case basis about the risk that's presented in terms of things like shows, but also in terms of if there is bird flu found in areas or in poultry flocks, what orders are given then.
2: Now, a warning, the next story contains graphic descriptions of indecent assault. A complainant has told the Sydney court he told police about indecent assault allegations against veteran broadcaster Alan Jones in case there were other people out there. Ethan Ricks has more.
5: Alan Jones is facing trial after pleading not guilty to 20 counts of indecent assault and 2 counts of sexual touching relating to 6 complainants. The court heard Mr. Jones kissed and touched one alleged victim on the penis multiple times at his 2 properties. The male known as Complainant Jay told the trial he received $110,000 from Mr. Jones over several years to help with his athletic training. Complainant Jay told the court he reported the allegations a short time after he heard about Mr. Jones's arrest on the news in 2024. He told the trial he came forward in case there were others out there and because it was the right thing to do. The judge alone trial continues.
2: A man arrested for carrying a fake gun in Sydney's entertainment precinct at Moore Park yesterday has appeared before bail court saying he was at a costume party, Nabil Al-Nashar reports.
6: 35-year-old Jacopo Mastrocinquel told a magistrate he chose to dress as a hero for a work costume party themed Heroes and Villains. His lawyer says the party took place at a nearby bowling alley where he was surrounded by colleagues for 3 hours before he stepped out for a cigarette. The police prosecution told the court another man at the scene corroborated Mr. Mastrocinquel's story to the arresting officers. When asked by the magistrate if police had spoken to anyone at the bowling alley, police prosecutors said no. The magistrate has paused the matter while police dispatch a unit to the bowling alley to get more information.
2: Rising oil prices are raising fresh concerns about whether the federal government may need to step in again to ease pressure at the bowser. Its latest fuel excise discount cost taxpayers

0: is about $2.5 billion, or around $20 million a day for the four-month cut. The Grattan Institute's energy expert, Hamish McKenzie, says the government faces a difficult choice over whether to repeat the costly measure.
1: It does come with that trade-off that it's creating a bill that taxpayers will have to pay tomorrow. The government's now got this really difficult choice about what they do with the excise now. We might be seeing prices continue to rise. If they get to $2.50, $3 again like we saw a few months ago, they'll have a really hard choice to make.
0: A Holdfast Bay councillor says several of Glenelg's ageing Norfolk Island pines will be replaced in the coming years. Councillor William Miller says the council plans to plant about 40 trees in 2028 as part of its tree asset management plan. He's told 891 ABC Adelaide the pines can live up to 150 years.
2: They're a big part of our cultural heritage as well. You know, we've got Norfolk Island pines that were planted by Collie himself on Collie Terrace. We've got Norfolk Island pines that were planted by Sir George Kingston in the 1860s.
0: Checking South Australia's weather, mostly dry and partly cloudy throughout. 15's the top in Port Lincoln, Port Pirie, Renmark and Broken Hill. Mount Gambier, 13 with a shower or two. Adelaide, a cloudy afternoon, a top of 14. It's currently 13.4. Tomorrow, partly cloudy and 15. Thursday, sunny and 17 degrees. ABC News.
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4: There's a bit going on today. A bit of news around the place, but I don't want to miss what you want to talk about. So get on the blower. 1300 160 222. There's more bird flu around. Yeah, news happening today. More cases have shown up. This feels like a bit of a hark back to COVID when we got the updates every day. Remember that? Wow, how could we forget? There's no spread to poultry farms, but that doesn't mean that people aren't taking precautions. You're going to hear what's happening there in a second or two. One of the big names of motorsport is starting the journey to Bathurst from South Australia. The event's pretty cool, and if you love your motorsport, it's one that you're going to want to hear about after 4 o'clock this afternoon. Did you hear in the news, though, what's going on with Arnott's? Big news at the Arnott's factory in Adelaide. Around 160 workers have staged a 24-hour strike, which is the company's first major industrial action in more than 30 years. Huge. They're represented by the United Workers Union, and staff walked off the job over a pay dispute after 4 years of 2.5% annual pay rises has left them behind the cost of living. And I don't want to minimalise the Arnott's workers who are striking and looking for better pay, but the first thing I thought of when I heard this morning is, who's making the biscuits? I got a pack of family creams the other day, and there's actually a new flavour in there. I don't know if you've heard about this, it's a Delta cream, but instead of the vanilla in the middle, it's an orange flavour. So you get like this Jaffa thing going on. It's crazy. Yeah. Also not sure if I like it. But with this news, I think we should do this.
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4: Let's get the favourite, it's not quite a this or that, but let's get the favourite flavour of biscuit and decide once and for all which is the best one for South Australia and Broken Hill. It could be a new one you've come across, like I just said, with the Jaffa thing in it, or an old classic, or maybe one that doesn't even exist anymore. That could be controversial. 1300 160 222. Daily Decider today, deciding the favourite flavour of biscuit. I'm going to go first, and I'm going to throw out there a Monte Carlo. They're big, and they've got a good candy

0: flavour to them. I just love Monte Carlos. They're normally the first one I'll go to. You might disagree with me, and please do. 1300 160 222. Let's decide South Australia and Broken Hill as to the favourite of the favourite biscuit for South Australia and Broken Hill. Let's do it.
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0: All right, get on the phone, 1300 160 222. Port Lincoln Show, you heard this in the news as well, Port Lincoln Show organisers say that they're taking a precautionary approach by cancelling poultry showing at this weekend's event because of bird flu. The only positive case of bird flu in Port Lincoln was detected in a giant petrel on Proper Bay Road last week, not far from where the Port Lincoln show is actually located. The show's poultry and pigeon section convener, Simon Drewitt, spoke to the media earlier today.
2: With the current bird flu and the issues, we've sort of decided to leave the poultry home this year because the current situation, with the situation with the flu, it affects the poultry. It's fatal. So we want to try and keep the poultry safe at this stage, and we don't want to be the problem that, you know, that we spread that to the industrial flocks, as you'd call it, like, you know, the people that produce the eggs and the meat, the chicken that we have. So that's the problem we don't want to do. We don't want to be the cause that it's spread. It's spreading as it is, but we just don't want it to. We don't want to be the issue of why it spreads.
3: And there haven't been many cases in Port Lincoln, but there was one. And where was that one?
2: That was local. But you hear that, you know, there was another one on Proper Bay Road, which is actually where the Lincoln Show is held in the last couple of days. So we've got that in the back of our mind that it's too close. In the last month when it came into the news, and we go, oh yeah, no, it's fine. It's not close. It's in the wild birds, and it's down in Antarctica, and now all of a sudden it's on our doorstep. So we don't want to bring it home to our flocks.
3: And so, was it a hard decision to make?
2: It was, because you feel like you're letting the community down. They like to come to the show and they like to see the animals, the pigeons and poultry. But on the other hand, you've got to look after the exhibitors, who they put the years and the time and the preparation into their birds to make sure they're showable every year and something to breed with for next year's show winners. And you just don't want to lose them, because you can't replace them. We don't import into Australia anymore because of this disease in the Northern Hemisphere. So we've got that issue as well.
0: Simon Drewitt from the Port Lincoln Show, the poultry and pigeon section convener. Meantime, bird shows around the state are continuing as planned despite the rising cases of bird flu. The Royal Adelaide Show is about 6 weeks away, and SA Country Shows President Michael Scott says exhibitors are taking all precautions.
4: It is a constant worry to our producers and exhibitors. They're living sort of under a cloud. They're doing everything they can. As I say, birds being kept inside, undercover, watering facilities being altered, feeding facilities, just to minimise the opportunity of exposure.
0: Yeah, Michael Scott there from SA Country Shows, the president there. There's a lot going on in this area at the moment, which makes you wonder about what's going on at home for your chooks in the backyard, or maybe you're looking to get a few chooks as well. We're going to talk about that after Noiseworks. This is Take Me Back. ABC South Australia and Broken Hill. Best biscuit flavour. That's our daily decider today. 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

0: streaming now on ABC Listen, ABC South Australia and Broken Hill Noiseworks. It's called Take Me Back. 3:15 for a Tuesday afternoon. Daily Decider today, we're coming up with the best flavour of biscuit for South Australia and Broken Hill. This is not about being serious. This is about having a bit of fun. So, yeah, but I would like to know, which one do you go for? In the biscuits, do you prefer maybe the creamy ones or do you go for the ones that aren't that like that? 1300 160 222 is the telephone number to call. This come up because the Arnott's factory in Adelaide, around 160 workers are striking over pay and over the past 4 years. And I'm not minimalising the Arnott's workers who are striking at the moment, but it was the first thing that I thought of. Who's making the biscuits here? 1300 160 222. Let's get the favourite flavour of biscuit and decide once and for all which is the best one for South Australia and Broken Hill. It's time to jump on the phone.
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0: Yeah, talking about poultry and bird flu at the moment. Now, I should say there haven't been any detections for poultry, but you heard earlier, just before the Port Lincoln show, saying that they're going to be taking out the poultry section for this year's show. The Royal Adelaide show is starting in about 6 weeks. They're taking all precautions that they need to. But what about the chooks in your backyard? That's sort of where you start thinking about, isn't it? You know, are your chooks at risk? Dr. Matt Mason is from the University of the Sunshine Coast and also an expert in infection prevention and infectious diseases. Matt, good afternoon. Oh, I think we've got Matt on hold still, so we'll need to try and take that off the phones there, Mickey, if we can. Hello, Matt, now I've got you. Oh, no, we don't. We'll come back and have a chat to Matt in just a second. It seems like there's something wrong with his phone. But we do want to talk about the backyard. And I'm wondering if it's something that you're concerned about as well. I mean, like I say, there haven't been any detections in there, and the officials have been at pains to tell us that there are no no detections in poultry at the moment. But still, it's got to be something that's on your mind if you've got backyard chooks there. Matt, have we got you there now?
2: I hope so.
0: Hello. Yes, we got you this time. The technology and the wires have all connected again.
2: That's it. Long way from Queensland to South Australia. It's all
0: that's
2: good.
0: Right. That's right. Do we need to be worried about the backyard chooks at the moment?
2: Look, I think it's something that people should be taking into consideration. I don't think people need to be panicking or alarmed, but it's certainly some biosecurity.

0: be in our backyard flocks is something that we should be keeping an eye on.
1: Got it. So what should I look for? I mean, are there any particular symptoms that we can sort of try and get in early here?
0: Yeah. Look, so, you know, if you have a think about yourself and people, when people have the flu, there's sort of those respiratory issues. You can have a bit of a gastrointestinal upset, so a bit of diarrhea, go off your food, those sort of things. It's exactly the same sort of thing we're looking for in our flock. So if there's a bit of a change in their behaviours, they're off their appetite, some of them look unwell, you can see a discharge, then you need to start be taking some precautions.
1: Got it. And what are those precautions we should be doing?
0: Well, so given that we now know that there is a bit of this bird flu around, best bet is to talk to either your local vet or the animal hotline, which I'm sure you've got the number for people, is before you do anything. But if you do need to go in and actually tend to your flock, then is taking some precautions around respiratory protection. So those, you know, particulate respiratory filters that we had during COVID, not a surgical mask, the tight fitting ones, some good hand hygiene, and also looking after your clothes because you don't want to spread it between flocks or from outside to inside. So, you know, it can get carried around on your clothes.
1: Wow. So it really is just like humans and trying to prevent disease spreading within ourselves.
0: Yeah, it is. I mean, you might think that's a bit weird, but the microbes don't really care what you are. They spread very much the same way.
1: Got it. Dr. Matt Mason is from the University of the Sunshine Coast and knows about infection prevention and infectious diseases as well. So for now, basically, chooks are safe is what we're saying.
0: So we haven't got any isolation of this particular flu from any of the any of the commercial or backyard flocks. So it's a good sign. But as we start seeing more flu in wild birds, there is really a risk that it will get into domesticated flocks.
1: Right. And it will pass in similar ways from wild to domestic flocks just through contact. Is that how that could happen?
0: Yeah, because, unless your flock is isolated inside, which is what a lot of the commercial poultry and egg producers will do now, is keep animals inside and away from wild animals. If you've got a backyard flock where, you know, the local birds can come in and have a drink and share the food, then that's where that risk is, that it'll come from outside in.
1: Got it. So when we are trying to prevent the spread of bird flu, if we do notice our chooks or our birds aren't quite right, is there any way we can prevent it through vaccinations, things like that?
0: No, there is no vaccination for the avian flu at this point. It's something that people are working towards, but we don't have a preventative other than good infection prevention and control.
1: So no real way to stop it other than prevention.
0: That's correct.
1: All right. Interesting. Dr. Matt Mason, really appreciate your time this afternoon. Thank you.
0: No worries. Thank you very much.
1: An expert in infection prevention and infectious diseases as well. So, yeah, it's something that you're going to be thinking about as well, and maybe what could happen if it does end up being in commercial poultry farms as well. But I suppose we'll cross that bridge when we get there. 22 past three.
2: Every community has stories worth sharing.
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2: Tell us what's on your mind. 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
1: Let's knock on the door of the neighbours.
4: Well, howdy there, neighbour.
5: G'day.
6: Howdy, neighbour.
7: G'day, Cobo.
8: G'day.
9: Howdy, neighbour.
10: I am the one who knocks.
1: Meeting the neighbours who are looking at the idea of a shorter working week. Murrumbidgee Council in southwest New South Wales has voted to bring in a four-day week starting from January. So their employees will be getting 52 long weekends next year. That's a pretty good idea. I've knocked on the door of ABC Riverina this afternoon, and reporter Nicola Saccato has answered. Hello, Nicola.
11: Hello, Matt. How are you going today?
1: Good, thank you. Good. Where did this idea come from? Is it something that council have been looking at for a while?
11: Yeah, well, look, what I've been told is it's something that's kind of been in the pipeline for a few years now for Murrumbidgee Council. They've been working a lot with the New South Wales peak body union for council workers on it for a couple of years now, trying to kind of get all the fine-tune it. But

0: Yeah, I think it's just looking at, you know, how can they best increase productivity and, you know, retain staff in the area too.
1: Got it. So why was this change needed? Why was it something that they were looking at?
0: Yeah, look, I guess to expand on that a bit, you know, I think you appreciate that a lot of local councils do struggle with, you know, attracting and retaining staff being in regional rural areas. And it's definitely one that Murrumbidgee Council have had as well in the past. So they're hoping it will, you know, keep people in the area and bring more people in. And it's a bit of a talking point, especially seeing as the, you know, they're the first council to do it nationally. But they're also looking to, you know, increase productivity and save a bit of time. And they might be able to increase some services and with those extended hours, essentially.
1: Right. Okay. Nicola Sicato is a reporter at ABC Riverina, and the Murrumbidgee Council in southwest New South Wales is bringing in a 4-day work week. So how is it going to work now that they've sort of nutted it all out, Nicola?
0: Well, basically what they're going to do over the next few months, they'll put together a bit of a framework and kind of fine-tune how they're going to measure the productivity, how it will roll out, but and then it will, they're looking to, you know, launch it beginning of next year. But essentially what we do know is that the trial will be the same 38-hour week for staff, but pretty much compressed into 4 days.
1: Wow, so they're going to have to work longer days. Is that how that's happening?
0: Yeah, that's exactly it. So...
1: Right.
0: Yes.
1: So will that apply to every... I'm just... The thought of that is coming into my head. So will that apply to every single employee who works for council?
0: Oh, look, no. It will apply to a lot of them. So, you know, it'll be the council's depot, the office, the library, and their work crews as well. And that will close on Friday. So most services will be closed on Fridays. However, you know, the council run childcare, the caravan park will be, they'll stay open, and as well as any on-call essential service workers will be rostered on if, you know, emergencies happen or if there's something needs to be done. And funnily enough as well, the general manager, John Scarce, who has been, you know, pitching it and pushing for this 5 days. So, yeah, so he's pushed it for other staff, but not himself, which is important to note.
1: Right. Okay. Interesting. So are there worries that people might need services on a Friday, say library or to go to the council office itself?
0: Look, yeah, I was down in Darlington Point last week and chatting to a few locals about it, and that was definitely something that came up. And, you know, I guess too from business point of view as well, some, you know, some businesses only work 4 days as well, you know, in these areas. And they're like, oh, well, Friday's our banking day. That's when we go down and do all that and or, you know, do all those things, you know, any council sort of related admin that they need to do. But in saying that, John Scarce, their general manager, has said, you know, they'll be reviewing the changes on a quarterly basis. And, you know, if they find that people are struggling to access those services and Friday is their only day to do it, they can always reassess. So it's, you know, not something that they're saying has to be this way, but...
1: Yeah, okay. Interesting. It's been supported by the union as well. So could it roll out to other councils potentially?
0: Oh, look, it's definitely possible, you know, being that they're kind of leading the way in that space as well. I was chatting to Stuart Geddes from the United Services Union, and they are the peak body for representing council workers in New South Wales. And they've said, like you said, they've seen a lot of other councils do very similar things, but nothing like shutting council down for a whole day. It's more so they've staggered out staff across the 5 days, so that there's always, you know, account that it's always open every 5 days, but they individually might be working 4 days, but
1: right.
0: Yeah, they've definitely said it's a great case study to see if it will work for other councils, and there's been quite a bit of success from European countries as well, where they've seen councils there implement 4-day working weeks and seen increases in productivity. So it'll be interesting to see how this kind of crosses over to Murrumbidgee Council then next year.
1: Yeah, and I wonder if it could go further into some commercial operations as well, because, I mean, you know, I sort of wonder how that could possibly work. But I suppose we'll wait and see how this one goes, and then we'll talk about the others. Nicola, really appreciate your time. Thanks for telling us about it.
0: No worries. Thanks, Matt. Have a good one.

matter what, whether you're working or not, good for me anyway. 29 past 3, 1300 160 222. Headlines in a sec. It's Donna Summer. I Feel Love. ABC South Australia and Broken Hills.

0: download ABC Listen Now and stream for free ABC South Australia and Broken Hill, Donna Summer, I Feel Love. Thank you for that note. Hi, Matt. We work a four-day working week at Loxton Wakery Council. Interesting. It works well, less sick leave taken and more productivity and happy staff. Wow, thank you very much for letting me know that. 1300 160222 is the telephone number to call this afternoon. We're also doing the Daily Decider for the favourite biscuit. Tony's in Barmer. Hello, Tony.
1: Good afternoon, young Matthew.
0: How are you today, Tony?
1: I am so well, I could be twins.
0: Yeah, good on you. What's your favourite biscuit, mate? What are you putting a vote in for?
1: A lemon crisp.
0: Oh, I've forgotten about them. Can you still get them?
1: Yes.
0: Oh, I haven't. I can't say I've seen them forever, but yeah, okay, righto. A lemon crisp.
1: That's still my favourite.
0: Yeah, fair enough. All right, the lemon crisp. We'll put it down. That's next to my Monte Carlo at the moment. Thanks, Tony. We're trying to find the favourite biscuit across South Australia and Broken Hill. The Arnott's workers have walked off the job. They're going on strike for 24 hours, and it just made me think, who's making the biscuits now? 1300 160 222. 27 to 4.
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0: So we check into the newsroom. Mickey Murdoch, good afternoon.
3: Good afternoon to you, Matt. 81 birds have now tested positive for the deadly H5 strain flu in South Australia, an increase of 23 in the past day. Those greater crested terns were found on the Limestone Coast and Kangaroo Island, which are emerging as outbreak hotspots. A further 28 suspected bird cases

0: have been sent to Victoria for final testing and confirmation. SA's Department of Primary Industries says there are no detections of the disease in poultry or livestock. And Port Lincoln show organisers say they're taking a precautionary approach by cancelling poultry showing at this weekend's event due to bird flu. The only positive case of bird flu in Port Lincoln was detected in a giant petrel on Proper Bay Road last week, not far from where the Port Lincoln show hosts its event. The show's poultry and pigeon section convener, Simon Druitt, told the ABC the committee knows how devastating bird flu would be if it gets into the poultry. Not-for-profit group Digital Rights Watch is calling on the federal government to consider regulating smart glasses, which allow the wearer to take photos and videos covertly. Kmart has sold out of its version of the Meta AI glasses. Digital Rights Watch's head of policy, Tom Sulston, says smart glasses undermine rights to privacy and the concept of consent. This year's underwater photography exhibition featuring Whyalla's cuttlefish had no images taken from this year's season. Usually, at this time of the year, cuttlefish would be in their tens of thousands. It's the annual breeding season, but the numbers have been much lower than expected. And unleaded petrol and diesel is above $3 a litre in some parts of South Australia's far north. The federal government's discount on the fuel excise came to an end on Sunday, adding 16 cents a litre to wholesale prices. There'll be more ABC News coming your way at 4 o'clock.
1: Mickey, the Daily Decider today. I know you're big on your biscuits.
0: Yes, I am. I love a good Bicky.
1: What would be your favourite? What would you put a vote in for?
0: Well, once upon a time I would go to Yo-Yo's, but a friend of a friend of a friend of mine told me today, we were talking about the Arnott strike, and he said to me, Mick, you know they're striking because of the staff disappointment in the size and taste of Yo-Yo's currently. I went, really? Is that
1: I'm sure that's not true.
0: No, well, I don't know. I said it was a friend of a friend of a friend of a friend.
1: Right. Who mentioned it.
0: But, yeah, look, I did love a yo-yo, but of late, there's no taste to them. I'm finding it's like cardboard.
1: Really?
0: Yeah, absolutely. The colour seems to be very wan. There's no real flavour that they used to have. Do you remember the old jingle, I guess, for yo-yo biscuits?
1: Yes.
0: Bees make honey and there's lots of honey in
1: it.
0: It's yo-yo biscuits. Well, I don't think there's any honey in it anymore.
1: You think they've lost it now?
0: You never hear of that jingle anymore. Well, but you know, you've got to have a Bicky any old way. But in my family, jam tarts are pretty popular.
1: Yeah, they're a good one. They're a good one. I had totally forgotten about the lemon crisp that Tony was talking about, by the way.
0: That's what I thought. I said, Tony, you've got to have a chat to Matt because who'd have thought those lemon biscuits, they were always on an afternoon tea
1: section,
0: weren't they?
1: They got that real tang to them as well.
0: Yeah. Now, do you know the Kingston biscuits, the chocolate Kingston biscuits?
1: Yeah,
0: do you like those?
1: I do, yes.
0: Yeah. Ginger nuts. I used to love them as a kid, but I can't have them now because I bite into them, my teeth fall out. Only joking.
1: I'm glad you're willing to admit it. Thanks, Mickey. We'll see you next hour. It's 23 to 4.
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1: Yeah, looking for the best biscuit across South Australia and Broken Hill. Which one would you pick if you had the choice? Certainly not taking anything away from the Arnott's workers who are striking, and they're doing it for good reason as well. They've got the support of the union, and that's fine, but it did make me think, who's going to make the biscuits? 1300 160 222. We're trying to decide the favourite, the best biscuit across South Australia and Broken Hill. It's going to be a big decision this afternoon. Get into it. 1300 160 222. August is National Missing Persons Week. The first week of August each year is designated as National Missing Persons Week. And it's a good time to highlight and raise awareness about long-term missing Australians. We're going to talk more about that after Gyan. It's called Wait.

0: Find ABC Listen and listen where you are. ABC South Australia and Broken Hill. Yarn and wait. It's the Daily Decider today for biscuits, the favourite biscuit of South Australia and Broken Hill. Let's get into it this afternoon. There's a few in there in the mix at the moment. Tom Atturo agrees with Mickey that yo-yo biscuits have gone terrible. All right. So is that two no votes for yo-yos now? All right. They're supposed to have the honey in them and apparently don't anymore. And Tom agrees with you, Mickey. There you go. And Sue in Clare says, hi, Matt. Chocolate butternut snap. Yummo. I'd never heard of them. I actually had to go and look them up. I've never heard of them before. But it sounds like something I'd like. It's got chocolate and the butternut snap part of it as well. I feel pretty good about too. I'm going to have to go and check these out now. 1300 160 222. We're talking about this today because the Arnott's workers have gone on strike. They're looking for better pay, 2.5% over 4 years. They're now behind inflation. So they're looking for better pay and they've gone on strike. But it did make me wonder who's making the biscuits, which is why we need to decide today, the Daily Decider, the favourite biscuit of South Australia and Broken Hill. I don't want to narrow it down to this or that because there's so many different ones out there you could pick from.
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0: 1300 160 222. It's 16 to 4. Now, this week is National Missing Persons Week. It happens.

0: happens the first week of August every year, and it's a time to highlight and raise awareness about long-term missing Australians and appeal to the community for any new information. One well-known case that happened more than 50 years ago now involved the disappearance of two young girls during a footy game at Adelaide Oval. Joanne Ratcliffe, who was 11 years old, and Kirsty Gordon, who was 4 years old, were last seen alive on the 25th of August 1973 when they left their families to walk to the Oval's toilets. They never returned, and their suspected abduction and murder remains one of the country's most disturbing cold cases. Susie Ratcliffe is Joanne Ratcliffe's younger sister, and she also runs the Missing Person Foundation Leave a Light On. Susie, good afternoon.
1: Good afternoon, Matt.
0: Now, first of all, could you tell me a bit about your own experience with your sister going missing?
1: It's been a long and tedious journey for my family. I was born 14 months after Jo disappeared, so I never actually got to meet her personally. But, of course, I've grown up knowing all there is to know about her. Unfortunately, it is a generational experience. My mum and my brother and, of course, my dad before he passed away were very overprotective of me, which resulted in, that fear instilled in me so that when I had my own child, it, of course, passed on. And, of course, the grief that and anguish that I've experienced over the years, not knowing what happened to Joanne, has of course passed down into the next generation with like my nieces and nephew, and of course my own daughter.
0: Right. So it was as simple as something you do, everyone would do, just head off to the toilet at a footy game and never came back.
1: Yes. Well, back then, of course, kids, they'd go out through the day and they knew that they had to return when the streets lights come back on.
0: Because, yes, for sure.
1: Kids of that age they had that freedom. And, of course, that freedom was tested when the Beaumont children were sadly taken. My mum and dad had read about it in the newspapers, as you do, and thought, oh, that's terrible, that how horrible for the family, never expecting that, fast forward 7 years, that we'd be experiencing the same thing.
0: Yeah.
1: And, of course, as I said, kids were kids, go off and play all the time. We were, my family were avid football attendees, so they knew the grounds, like the back of the hands, The kids, both my sister and my older brother, would quite often be running around playing on the grassy hill or behind the grandstand in the bowls area, or the tennis courts was not an issue. So to be able to go to the toilet was something that Joe had done many times in the past and had never had any issues.
0: Susie Ratcliffe is Joanne Ratcliffe's younger sister. This week is National Missing Persons Week. There was a push to solve this case that came last year. Do I remember rightly with that?
1: Yes, that's correct. I have an amazing gentleman who has become a very good friend of mine, Brian Litley. He used to work for the Advertiser in South Australia. He's been working with an amazing team behind him, researching and investigating the girls' disappearance, amongst other missing persons as well. And, he's managed to uncover, with the help of the team, quite a lot of information, evidence, new witnesses, and people that have heard a lot of information from resources around them.
0: Does that give you hope?
1: Oh, always. There's one thing that a lot of people sort of said to me over the years, oh, it's been so long ago, you should give up. And it's like, you never give up hope, because once you give up hope, that's the last thing you have. I always hoped that we would have answers before my mum passed away, and definitely before my brother passed away.

0: unfortunately, we weren't that lucky, but I will continue to fight for answers. I'll continue to hold on to hope that we will have answers, not just for my family and for Joe and Kirsty, but for all of the families that are going through this, that are experiencing the loss of a missing loved one.
1: Yeah, and the unknown as well, which is probably a bigger part of it too, Susie. You've also launched a missing persons awareness group called Leave a Light On. What does that do? Mm-hmm. Tell us a little bit about that.
0: Okay, well, Leave a Light On was created through a mutual interest with myself and Ryan Lidley. I'd always wanted to create an anniversary-style event for my sister, but after speaking with a couple of other families of missing persons, the consensus was that as a case gets older, it doesn't receive as much attention through the media and through public awareness. So we thought, well, if we can create an organisation where we can help to raise awareness of long-term missing persons, not just those cases that get a lot of media, such as, you know, the Beaumonts or my sister's case, you know, we may be able to reach someone out there that has information that can be passed on to police so that they can investigate it. A lot of people don't realise that, you know, they might have been in the area where someone went missing, or they might have spoken to that person. And, you know, that piece of information, although they might think it's insignificant, can be critical in the police being able to tie all the information together to solve a case.
1: Yeah. Susie Ratcliffe is Joanne Ratcliffe's younger sister for National Missing Persons Week. It kicked off on Sunday. What's the significance to families such as yours of this week?
0: Well, I mean, National Missing Persons Week is one week of the year where we get a lot of awareness for missing persons. For families themselves, every week is National Missing Persons Week for us. You know, there's never a day that goes by that it's not prominent in our mind that, you know, we're missing a loved one. But with National Missing Persons Week, there is a lot of awareness raised. There's a lot more fanfare, more publicity, both with social media and then, of course, Facebook and Instagram, but also through, you know, TV, radio, newspapers. Every piece of media attention that we can get for long-term missing persons, the closer we are to possibly helping a family finally have answers and finally have some form of resolution.
1: And I'm guessing that's a good thing. You feel that's a good thing as well.
0: Yeah. It is. I mean, you know, you always hold on to hope that it's going to be a positive outcome, but you know, in reality, you know, it's not necessarily going to be the case all the time. But it's better to know and to at least finally have some form of resolution than always those unanswered questions of what if, why, where could they be. You know, having a body to be able to bury, you can really go forward with the grieving process, but it's the unknown. And then, of course, if they are alive and well somewhere, but they just don't want to associate with the family, then at least you've got that knowledge and you can move on. But it's like living in limbo.
1: Yeah. Susie Ratcliffe is Joanne Ratcliffe's younger sister for National Missing Persons Week. Susie, you say that it's, you know, this is... it's never far from your thoughts. Every day or every week is National Missing Persons Week. Do you still have joy in your life?
0: Of course. I have a great job. I've got a lovely partner. I've got a beautiful daughter and amazing friends. But it's always in the back of your mind, you know, like, you know, my sister could have been here enjoying it with me. I'm sure she would have made a fantastic auntie. And so, you know, she's got nieces and a nephew that, you know, would have absolutely adored her. So there's just that knowledge that, you know, she's missed out on so much at the hands of an evil person.
1: Susie, all the more power to you. Thank you so much for talking to us this afternoon.
0: That's okay. Thank you. And thank you very much for having me on.
1: Easy
0: And
1: done.
0: I say the yo-yo biscuits still are fantastic.
1: All right, we'll put you down as a positive for the yo-yo. Fantastic. Thank you, Susie. Have a great
0: No
1: day.
0: worries. Thank
1: Susie
0: you.
1: Ratcliffe,
0: Bye-bye.
1: Joanne Ratcliffe's younger sister there, National Missing Persons Week, and also have a look at Leave a Light On as well. I do love that we've got a positive for yo-yo biscuits there. It is our Daily Decider today. 1300 160 222 is the telephone number to call if you'd like to have your say for our Daily Decider today of which is the best biscuit. Well, so far, we've got a few votes in. The lemon snap, we've got the chocolate butternut. Butternut snap, getting it all confused now. Yo-yos are a bit dicey. The Monte Carlo's in there as well. Which one do you think? We're trying to find the best one for South Australia and Broken Hill. Get your vote in, 1300 160 222. News at 4. It's the Hollies. Air that I bring, the ABC South Australia and Broken Hill.

0: Nine and on ABC Listen, ABC South Australia and Broken Hill, the Hollies and the air that I breathe. From Missing Persons Week to another week, we'll talk about that after four.
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2: Good afternoon, Richard Davies with ABC News. The state's health minister has denied construction of the new Women's and Children's Hospital is behind schedule. Minister Blair Boyer says the $3.2 billion hospital is on track to be completed by 2031, despite questions from the state opposition over project delays. Today, foundational works have begun on the new hospital, which will have an additional 56 beds, five operating rooms and an intensive care unit for women. Mr. Boyer says construction will be completed on time in 2031.
3: The project is not behind, and just because you can't see the work that is taking place behind me here, where 287 concrete piles are being driven into the ground, does not mean that this has not been a hive of activity here, and it is full steam ahead on this project.
2: The state opposition's Jack Batty says there's been minimal progress at the site over the last 12 months.
4: It's too important to go off the rails, and that's why we want some transparency around this project. We want to know when it will be delivered and we want to know how much it will cost. Stop maintaining this fiction that this project remains on time and on budget. South Australians deserve better.
2: 81 birds have now tested positive for the deadly H5 strain of bird flu in South Australia, an increase of 23 in the past day. Those greater crested terns were found on the Limestone Coast and Kangaroo Island, which are emerging as outbreak hotspots. A further 28 suspected bird flu cases have been sent to Victoria for final testing and confirmation. The Department for Primary Industries says there are no detections of the disease in poultry or livestock. The acting Prime Minister says Iran's closure of the Strait of Hormuz is unacceptable. US President Donald Trump has warned Iran it has one last chance to sign a deal to end the war before it faces what he describes as decapitation. Richard Miles says the government wants to see de-escalation between the US and Iran.
5: We need to see the Strait of Hormuz be open. We need to see a return to normality in terms of the global fuel supply chain. But with all of that, we want to see a de-escalation of hostility.
2: The Chief of the Defence Force says the war in Ukraine has delivered some eye-opening lessons about the way military technology is evolving. Admiral Mark Hammond has started work as Australia's top military commander after being announced as the new CDF earlier this year. He's launched a new report today focusing on the new military technologies being developed by the ADF. Admiral Hammond says Ukraine's drone attack on Russia's strategic bomber fleet last year is a reminder of how technology is developing.
6: One of the greatest examples, I think, is about 117 drones worth about $1,000 each being employed by Ukraine and with devastating effect on Russia's strategic bomber capability, about $7 billion worth of damage.
2: Australia's corporate regulator is warning people to steer clear of offshore prediction markets, saying anyone who uses them could be left without the protections that apply to Australian financial markets. The billion-dollar platforms have surged in popularity overseas, allowing users to bet on the outcome of everything from elections to sporting events. ASIC Commissioner Alan Kirkland says Australian users are exposed.
7: They are protections that have been crafted to apply to markets that are licensed to operate in Australia. And at this stage, there are no businesses that have got a license to operate a predictions market in Australia. So if you are engaging in those markets, it's going to be a market offshore without those protections.
2: New data reveals that 500,000 teen workers across Australia will miss out on just over $400 million in superannuation this financial year due to a law that excludes part-time workers aged under 18. The Super Members Council modelling shows missing out on around $2,500 in super contributions by 18 could result in an $11,000 reduction by retirement, with young women more likely to be affected. CEO Misha Schubert says it's an outdated rule that needs to go.
8: This denial.

0: sale of super to 500,000 teen workers across our country is making them poorer by retirement. And it's just the right thing to do to end this outdated exclusion, to fix this through a really timely generational reform.
1: Taking a look at tomorrow's weather, it'll be mostly dry and partly cloudy throughout, some morning frost and possible fog on and east of the ranges. Port Lincoln's heading for 16, Port Pirie 18, Renmark 16, Mount Gambier 14, Broken Hill 16. Adelaide becoming cloudy tomorrow, a top of 16 is forecast. It's currently 12 degrees. Today's top was 14.5 at 3 o'clock. Thursday, mostly sunny, 17.
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3: Biscuits everywhere. But which one is the favourite for South Australia and Broken Hill? It could be a new one that you've come across. Earlier this afternoon, I was talking about that weird Delta cream that has got the orange cream in the middle of it instead of the vanilla one. So it's like a Jaffa thing. It could be a new one. It could be an old classic, or maybe one that doesn't exist anymore. 1300 160 222. The reason I bring it up is because around 160 workers have staged a 24-hour strike at the Arnott's factory in Adelaide. And they're striking, that's fine. I'm not having any fun at that. But the first thing I thought of was, who's making the biscuits? Biscuits are important. 1300 160 222. It is the Daily Decider.
4: It's your choice.
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6: Your decision.
3: Of which biscuit is the favourite for South Australia and Broken Hill? No suggestion is going to be turned away here. Joe in Wakery used to love the flat Sultana biscuits. Oh, I remember them. They were like a tea biscuit kind of thing with Sultanas squashed up in them. Yeah. I remember them, Joe. Thanks for that. George in Wakery has started calling me Matthew, clearly, because it makes it hard to figure out if Mum's texting or not. He says, Matthew, seriously, you are asking what is the best biscuit in South Australia? It's not even a question. Yo-yo. End of discussion. Really? Wow. Tom in Truro and Mickey, who's producing, one of our producers today, have both said that yo-yos aren't as good as they were. The Tom says they've gone terrible. Righto, thank you. And Tony in Wakery says ginger nuts for me. Yeah, ginger nuts are pretty good. And different in every state of Australia too. In South Australia, they're hard as a rock. But in other states, they're a little bit more chewy. Anyway, your choice, 1300 160 222. Plenty of suggestions in there. It sounds like yo-yos are starting to get a bit of traction here. There's certainly a bit of discussion around them as well. So get on board with biscuit. You would pick 1300 160 222. The state government has announced the rural financial counselling has been extended for drought-affected farmers. The Minister for Primary Industries has said more than $850,000 is being put in to keep the service going, and you're going to hear how it will be helpful after 5 o'clock this afternoon. It's 4:08. There are locals in one town on the York Peninsula who are gearing up to celebrate. Their beloved jetty is back. The Drossen jetty is set to reopen on Friday after some much needed repairs which have been delivered through the state government's SA Jetty Renewal Program. It's been closed for almost a year with the works being done, and preparations are now underway to start repair on the Edithburgh jetty. And that one has been closed since July and will be closed through until April next year at this stage. Michael O'Connell is on the York Peninsula Council and has been keeping a very close eye on these jetties. G'day, Michael.
7: G'day, Matt.
3: So, Drossen jetty set to back open up on Friday. What's the mood of the community?
7: I would say they'd be very, very excited. They've had some delays from when it was supposed to be finished, so I think it's going to have a wonderful effect on the community and get people back and coming and visiting the town, so quite a positive economic impact.
3: Yeah. So what actually happened to the jetty to start with?
7: Well, it's the same with the Edithburgh jetty. They were recognised.

0: as being the ones with the most severe pylon degradation, and so the two that needed most attention to bring them back up to standard so they can stay viable.
1: Got it, right. And what were the delays that caused this to be pushed back?
0: I don't know for sure, Matt, with that one. I live in Edithburg, so I'm sort of more over that one. So I'm not sure just exactly what caused the delays.
1: Yeah. Was there a bit of impatience for waiting for the jetty to be open to the public again?
0: I think it was more cases that they were given a deadline and then that wasn't met and it got delayed and delayed a couple of times. And that made the... Because of... Now, people want people coming to their towns and even the locals using the jetty as well. And so the delays, just I guess that's what caused the little issues with people. But they'll certainly welcome it being open again.
1: Yeah, for sure. Michael O'Connell is a councillor on the York Peninsula. Let's talk about Edithburg then. That's the next cab off the rank. What needs to happen there? Is it similar to what happened in Ardrossan?
0: Similar. I know the pylon's been, well, at least one that's failed completely. We've got a cement top on the jetty, so it's been sort of held up by the cement top, but there's one that's at least failed and fallen into the sea, and there's other ones that are very, very, you know, the wood's actually very narrow, and they desperately need replacing. And some of the structure underneath as well, the horizontal sections underneath the actual concrete base, that also needs to be replaced as well.
1: Right, okay. So it sounds like there's a lot more work to be done there.
0: A lot of work. It's probably not, I'm going by economics, it's probably not as much as the Ardrossan one, but it certainly badly needs attention. Otherwise, it would be further damaged in the short term if it wasn't fixed up now.
1: Yeah. And the repairs at Edithburg couldn't go ahead until Ardrossan was fixed, could they?
0: Well, the same company's been employed to do both jetties, so they worked on one first and just happened to be Ardrossan, and then they're coming now. They've closed the jetty off, and they're going to be bringing their gear down shortly from Ardrossan, and then they'll commence on the Edithburg jetty.
1: Yeah, got it. Michael O'Connell is a councillor on the York Peninsula, and now that we know the renewal of the Ardrossan and Edithburg jetties was funded through a special 70-30 partnership between the state government and the council instead of the usual 50-50, how big of a difference did it make having the state be able to put in that extra money there?
0: A huge difference. I mean, the council's budgets are really stretched. They try and do so much with what they have. Some say they're the most efficient form of government, I suppose, as far as use of money. And so any help is very welcome. It means that some of those resources which were earmarked for the jetty can go to other projects.
1: Yeah, and the SA Jetty Renewal Program is hoping to deliver the replacement of the Port Vincent Fisherman's Jetty, and that one's reopened by the end of August this month. So do you know if that's still on track?
0: As far as I know, that one's still on track.
1: Right,
0: that was a small
1: okay.
0: project, but that's that one, as far as I know, is on track to be done. It took a while to get going, but as far as I know, now it's commenced, it's on track to be finished on time.
1: Right. So are there any other jetties around the place that need some work done to them, Michael?
0: Well, These are the worst ones identified, the three that you've been talking about. Yeah. The other ones aren't in as bad a condition, but you can see over the next coming years they'll need to be programmed into something as well. But there's nothing scheduled just right now for that.
1: And why do you think, Michael, everyone's so keen on the jetties and wants to see them kept and preserved into the future, I suppose?
0: Well, they're such an important part of the community, so for the local people to use, for fishing, for just recreational walking, for snorkeling, for swimming. In the case of Edithburg Jetty, it's a renowned dive site with a blooming ecosystem underneath the jetty. Well, there was until the algal bloom came. In fact, I was talking to a diver on the weekend who's a diver and photographer, and he was saying it's about 5% recovery since the algal bloom. So it's coming back slowly, but it takes a little bit of time. And and obviously the pylon replacement will, I guess, mean that some will be taken away, but still it's recovering, but it just has to be done. And they know that too, that we've got a benefit for the long term.
1: Yeah, for sure. All right, interesting. Michael, thanks for telling us about that this afternoon. I'm glad to hear the community is excited for the open back up on Friday too.
0: No worries at all.
1: Michael O'Connell is a councillor on the York Peninsula, and the news coming out today that the Ardrossan Jetty is set to reopen on Friday after some much-needed repairs, and now the Edithburg Jetty will be getting some love as well. 14 past four.
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1: Interesting this afternoon, talking about biscuits, and we're trying to find the favourite biscuit of South Australia and Broken Hill with our daily decider. Yo-yos seem to be getting a little push now as the maybe one of the favourites for the... But you can put your vote in. I'm not narrowing it down at all. You could pick whatever you like. Annie in Panola, hubby says the orange slice. Oh, yes. Yeah, it's not the first one I go to, but it's in the mix, that's for sure. And I'm voting for Scotch Fingers. Yeah, that's a good one. They're a Dunkin' biscuit. You know, you put them in your tea and you lose them forever. says, I worked for a company that used to supply yo-yos for staff, but due to budget cuts, all that stopped. So since then, we've called them no-nos. Thank you, Addie. Thanks so much for that. And Dean in Mount Gambier says, whatever happened to Bush biscuits? Bush biscuits is, hang on. Were they, let me see if I can have a look. Bush biscuits. Yes, they're like an arrowroot. Is that kind of what they are? Yeah. I recognise them now. I just looked them up there. Interesting. All right. We'll pop them in the mix too. Thanks very much, Dean. It's your favourite biscuit. We're trying to find the favourite biscuit of South Australia and Broken Hill this afternoon. The Arnott's workers at the factory in Adelaide have gone on strike, 160 of them, and for better pay. And I think that's wonderful. That's up to them. But it made me think, what's going on with the biscuits? Who's making the biscuits at the moment? So what's the favourite? 1300 160 222. That's what we're looking for today. 16 past four. They say it's the small things that count. And in one community, a simple act of kindness is helping homeless residents through the colder months. You find out what it is after Texas. I don't want a lover. ABC South Australia and Broken Hill.

0: streaming now on ABC Listen, ABC South Australia and Broken Hill, Texas. I don't want a lover. Temperatures at the moment, going to catch up with the Weather Bureau around about half an hour or so from now. At present, Keith is on 11 degrees, Balaclava on 10, Port Lincoln on 12, Ceduna 19, and Broken Hill right now, 14 degrees.
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0: 21 past four. More than 400 donated scarves, beanies, and pairs of gloves have been given away in Mount Gambier this winter. An initiative that started a few years ago to coincide with National Homeless Week involves leaving out warm clothes in public places for anyone who needs them to pick them up. It has been happening a bit earlier in the winter now with how cold it's been, but it helps the town's most vulnerable residents get through the cooler months. It's run by AC Care. Trish Spark is the homelessness, and community services senior manager for the organisation. Trish, good afternoon to you.
2: Good afternoon, Matt. How are you?
0: Good, thank you. This is pretty cool. How did it start and how has it evolved since it actually started?
2: All right. It originally started because we were donated, you know, quite a lot of beanies and that for the winter, and we thought, you know, what's a good way to get these out to everybody? So we came up with the idea that we'd bag them all up, plastic bags, so they wouldn't get wet, put a little note in there and our contact details for AC Care, and then the staff just jumped in the cars and distributed them around town in a whole lot of different places. And, yeah, it went down really well, so then we continued to do it each year.
0: Right. So where do the warm clothes actually come from?
2: Community donations. A lot of our beanies and scarves, people in the community knit them.
0: And
2: they're all new. Yeah. Probably three quarters of them are hand knitted. And then we get others donated that people have bought for us, and, you know, gloves and things. But yeah, the majority of the scarves and the beanies are knitted each year.
0: That's so cool. And such dedication to a cause as well.
2: Yeah, it's just each year we just seem to get more and more and more. So, yeah, we had over 400 to deliver this year, which was great. But, yeah, we have started doing it a bit earlier than Homeless Week because, you know, July is quite cold as well, just to get them out there.
0: Yeah, for sure, for sure. Trish Spark is from AC Care, Homelessness and Community Services Senior Manager there. So how many people does it take to actually put them out around town? I'm guessing it's not a small job.
2: No, well, we've got probably two people per vehicle, probably about four vehicles each year. We go out all at the same time in the morning. We cut the town into like four sections and, yeah, just go out and deliver them and spread them about as much as we can.
0: Right, okay. So is homelessness a major problem in Mount Gambier, Trish?
2: Well, it's always becoming, you know, worse, really, due to the housing crisis currently. It's trying to, you know, keep people in rental properties when rents keep going up. And if they're not able to afford it, then it's very, very difficult to find something else. There's not a lot of public housing available either. So, yeah, it is not necessarily huge numbers of rough sleepers, although I'd say we've probably got about 12 at the moment. A lot of people that are homeless are, you know, couch surfing or moving between family members. And, yeah, it's quite high numbers at the moment.
0: Right, okay. And you're doing the best you can to support them as well. So do you end up catching up with people who've found these out in public spaces who have actually needed them?
2: We have. We've had, you know, when we first started, there was a lot and lots of comments on Facebook about from people who had found one, picked it up, and of course not everybody who finds them are homeless, but there's a lot of people out there who are struggling anyway, even, you know, having a home, not being able to use their electricity, keep warm. Yeah, and everyone was, you know, absolutely amazed and really happy to have them. And yeah, each year we usually get people calling or something on Facebook to letting us know that they've found something or they knew somebody who really needed it, so they gave it to them.
0: Yeah, oh, how lovely.
2: Quite interesting. Yeah.
0: Yeah. I'm loving that community spirit that goes with that, Trish. That's amazing.
2: Yeah, I think the community spirit's really grown each year, you know, because people find them now, they know you know, immediately where they've come from and what's happening. And I think it, you know, there's a lot of people out there too that possibly need some help from us and haven't contacted or not sure where to go or, you know, don't feel quite right. So we've got our little note in there and our contact details. So we're hoping that we, you know, get to connect with more people as well.
0: Yeah, for sure. And really, from what you're telling me here, Trish Bark is from AC Care, it wouldn't work without that community support and the donations that you receive as well.
2: Oh, no, definitely not. Without the donations, we just would have, you know, nowhere near that amount to hand out. And, yeah, people are very, very generous. We have a blanket appeal every year, and we get lots and lots of blankets in, and that's when we started to get the warm clothing, like the beanies and everything as well. And so because we started to get so many, that's when we decided we'd do the beanie drop. And, yeah, people have got really involved and said each year we get more and more. And, yeah, so many of them are actually knitted by members of the community, which is great.
0: They love it. Trish, thanks so much for telling us about it this afternoon. That's lovely.
2: Thanks very much, Matt.
0: Trish Bark is the AC Care Homelessness and Community Services Senior Manager in Mount Gambier there. What a great community thing to happen as well. And they're just put out for people who need them as well. So lovely. So lovely. More than 400 donated scarves, beanies and pairs of gloves being given away in Mount Gambier this week as part of National Homelessness Homeless Week. Brilliant idea, and I'm glad the community is so far behind it as well. 28 past four, we are asking the question this afternoon. It's our daily decider, and I reckon it's going to go right through until six because we're trying to figure out the best biscuit for South Australia and Broken Hill. So many different suggestions so far. Thank you. 1300 160 222. Lucas says, "Hi Matt, it's got to be choc chip, homemade with a gooey centre." Oh, I'm kind of with you. But if you buy it, the front runner is definitely the Kingston. All right, yeah. Kingstons were always billed as the fancy biscuit that sort of look down their nose at everybody else. Which one do you pick? 1300 160. No, 1300 160 222. This is Bon Jovi.

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0: You want the latest in news, you've come to the right place. Mickey Murdoch, good afternoon.
2: Good afternoon, Matt. The South Australian government says the state's chief vet will consider whether the poultry section at next month's Royal Adelaide Show will go ahead as positive bird flu cases continue to rise. A further 23 wild seabirds have tested positive for the deadly H5 strain, bringing South Australia's total number of confirmed cases to 81. Port Lincoln show organisers have announced they're taking a precautionary approach by cancelling poultry showing at this weekend's event. Rising oil prices are raising fresh concerns about whether the federal government may need to step in again to ease pressure at the bowser. Its latest fuel excise discount costs taxpayers about $2.5 billion, or around $20 million a day for the four-month cut. The Grattan Institute's energy expert Hamish McKenzie told the ABC the government faces a difficult choice over whether to repeat the costly measure. Meanwhile, unleaded petrol and diesel is above $3 a litre. In some parts of South Australia's far north, the federal government's discount on the fuel excise came to an end on Sunday, adding 16 cents a litre to wholesale prices. The New South Wales Far West Local Health District says more than $200,000 donated by the Broken Hill Hospital kiosk will fund equipment for a range of wards and departments. Kiosk auxiliary volunteers raised more than $209,000 in the past financial year, the group's largest ever donation, and an increase of almost $29,000 from the previous year. And organisers for the upcoming Mundi Mundi Bash Music Festival say the event has officially sold out 2 weeks out. Around 15,000 people are expected to attend the festival just outside of Silverton. Mundi Mundi Bash has grown by several thousand attendees since the first event in April 2022. More ABC News at 5 o'clock.
0: And Mickey, the yo-yo is getting a resurgence in our biscuits this afternoon.
2: Yeah, it's good, isn't it? It seems to say that people are 50-50.

0: On the yo-yo side of things, or just slightly ahead, a couple disappointed with the shrinkflation of it, but still, it dunks very well, you'd have to say. So if that's all what you're after in your biscuit, you can't go past a yo-yo laddie, can you?
1: No, you can't. Although it doesn't quite taste the same, so you really do have to dunk it.
0: Yeah, dunk it. Dunk it in your coffee, I think. Yeah.
1: Yeah. Give it that beautiful extra bit of flavour there. Righto.
0: Especially in the cooler weather.
1: Yeah. Oh, perfect.
0: It just heats up the tummy, doesn't it?
1: Yeah, really, really good job for that one. Thanks, Mickey. 25-5.
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7: Your decision.
1: 160 workers at the Arnott's factory in Adelaide have walked off the job looking for better pay with the support of the unions as well. That's great, but who's making the biscuits? That was my first thought. 1300 160 222. Lots of suggestions for different biscuits that are your favourites. And that's what I want to find out this afternoon across South Australia and Broken Hill. The favourite biscuit that we've got. And I don't want to narrow it down too much, but I tell you what, there's some really good ones coming out. Cheryl in Mount Gambier says homemade Anzac biscuits are the best. Yeah, we had the suggestion for homemade chocolate biscuits, choc chip biscuits as well. Lucas said that too. Made with crushed almonds. Oh, made with crushed almonds. All right. See, that's the thing with Anzacs. You can do the substitutions in there and it still tastes fantastic. Carl says, I don't know the exact name of the biscuit. It's a spicy fruit pillow shaped jobby. Yeah. I know the one you mean. They used to advertise it like that. The one that's shaped like a little pillow was the voiceover. I can't do it. But it's a spicy fruit roll. That one's a yummy one. Yeah, wow. All these biscuits I'd forgotten about and wasn't even sure you could still get. But anyway, keep them coming. 1300 160 222. It's August now, and it's amazing to think that in just 2 months' time, Bathurst is going to be a thing. And if you love your motorsports, you're going to love what we're talking about after Boss Gags, Georgia. ABC South Australia and Broken Hill.

0: Find ABC Listen and listen where you are. ABC South Australia and Broken Hill Boscaggs. It's Georgia. 19 to 5. You probably didn't even realise that the road to Bathurst begins in South Australia. The Bend, to be specific. The AirTouch 500 opens the Ryco Enduro Cup at the Bend in September. So it's about a month or so away, over three big days. Yeah, and the full program has just been confirmed today. And it turns out this is the only race where this year's co-driver pairings are actually tested before Bathurst happens in October. Garth Tander is a Bathurst winner and former Supercars champion as well. Garth, good afternoon.
1: Good afternoon. Thanks for having me.
0: No, thank you for your time. I mean, first of all, let's talk a bit about you and your incredible career. Six wins at Bathurst, that puts you equal third of all time. So not many people know Bathurst like you do. What does it actually take to win that race?
1: Patience. In one word, patience. Right. It's obviously a very long race on Sunday, the 1,000 kilometres. Could be sometimes up to 7-odd hours to get the race in. But it's a very long week as well. So at Bathurst, you turn up, you know, usually Monday of the week before or the week leading into the race. And a lot of commitments, a lot of sponsor commitments, a lot of media commitments, a lot of event commitments, and then you start practicing on the Thursday and practice and qualifying and all the rest of it leading into the race. And quite often, you'll get to Sunday morning before you're about to head off on 1,000 kilometres of racing in the most important race of the year, and you can be sitting in the car thinking, geez, I'm a bit buggered now, and the race hasn't even started yet. So pacing yourself and patience, I think, are the two critical things there.
0: Yeah, right. Do you have to do a lot of practice? I mean, you've been around that track more than once.
1: Look, laps at Bathurst are golden. I mean, it's not, you know, it's a public road. It's not a racetrack. It only gets used as a racetrack two or three times a year. So you don't get the opportunity to go there that often. And it is easily the most challenging race circuit in Australia. And, you know, I've got a lot of international race car driver mates that have raced at Bathurst and have raced at other great racetracks around the world. And they class in the top five racetracks in the world. So
0: right.
1: We're very fortunate to have it here in Australia. And it is a unique challenge and one that I always said, you'll never do the perfect lap of Bathurst. You'll always do a lap, and whether it's a qualifying lap, you know, a fast one, and you'll always come back and think, you know what, I could have done that a little bit better and I could have done that a little bit better. So I don't think anyone that ever says, I believe, that they've done the perfect lap of Bathurst is having it on.
0: Yeah, right. Garth Tander is a Bathurst winner and a Supercars champion as well. So does that is it one of the longest tracks as well? Because there's some out there that I wouldn't think were as long as what Bathurst is up the mountain and back down again.
1: Yeah, well, Bathurst is 6.21 kilometres, and it's the second longest track in Australia to the Bend's full circuit at Tailem Bend, where that's actually 7.77 kilometres. That's not the
0: right
1: track that we'll use for the 500k race there in September, but yeah, I mean, it's actually quite a bit of synergy there that the venue where we do the pre-event or the pre-Bathurst race actually is home to Australia's longest racetrack. But yeah, look, it's you know, Bathurst physically is actually not that tricky of demanding a racetrack, because you've got the long run down Conrod Straight and then the run up Mountain Straight where you can sort of catch your breath, but the run across the top of the mountain, whilst not hugely physically demanding, is mentally incredibly taxing. The concentration required there is immense. So keeping up the mental strength over the course of 1,000 kilometres can be challenging.
0: Yeah, for sure. You mentioned it there, what's happening at the Bend. Let's run through it then in September. What are you going to be doing?
1: For me now, this will be the first year that I've retired from driving. I was racing up till last year and actually finished third at the Bend 500 last year. So fond memories of heading to Tailem Bend. But for me now, I'm in the broadcast crew for Fox Sports and for the Seven Network. So I'll be in the commentary box calling the races. So looking forward to that. This year, the race itself, the 500k race at Tailem Bend, will be on the shorter circuit. So that's great for fans that are going to be there at the venue, because the cars come past more often, more quickly. So if you like, the GT circuit that we used last year, it's around, say, a minute 50 to do a lap time. So if you're perched down in the braking zone at turn one, ready for all the action, you've got to wait a minute and 50 for the cars to come back around again. Whereas now on the shorter west circuit, it's around a minute 14, at 13, minute 14. So you'll see a lot more action regardless of wherever you're sitting at the venue.
0: Yeah. Yeah. For the drivers, I mean, you talked about how patience is needed for Bathurst and how taxing that can be mentally. 500 Ks is no slouch either. So you certainly still have to have your wits about you for that.
1: Yeah, absolutely. And it's easily the, well, to that point of the year, it's the longest race of the championship. So, you know, a regular race weekend, you know, you'll do a 200 kilometre race on a Saturday or a 250 kilometre race or something like that. Whereas obviously now out to 500 kilometres where you add the complexity of having a co-driver as well. So there'll be more pit stops, more strategy, more things to do in those pit stops. So you think about a pit stop, for example, which takes around 28 seconds, and the teams will put 130 litres of fuel in. They'll change four tyres, they'll change the driver, and they can, if they need to, they can change the front brake rotors and the front brake pads all in 28 seconds. So it very much becomes a team sport. Even though motor racing is a team sport, it's very much a live team sport with those in more of the endurance type races.
0: And it still takes a day and a half for my car to get service, mate. What's going on
1: that's
0: here?
1: That's right. That's what makes it so frustrating when you go in to get your car serviced.
0: I bet. Even for you too, I bet.
1: Oh, yeah. Even I dropped my car off of the race team and they still won't service that quickly.
0: I don't know what rotors these are. Forget it, Garth. Go away. Garth Dander is a Bathurst winner and a former Supercars champion as well. Going to be at the Bend talking about it rather than racing. Surely you'll jump in a car somewhere, Garth, though, won't you?
1: No. I don't even have a license at the moment to go racing. So I didn't renew it this year. So I went cold turkey. I was very fortunate to finish my career on a high, winning the Bathurst 1000 last year.
0: Yeah,
1: so
0: yeah.
1: That was very much a mic drop moment where I was going, well, that's a pretty good way to call it. And look, I was part of, you know, driving in supercars for nearly 30 years. So, you know, I knew the end was coming. I had a couple of years left on my contract, and I spoke with the team and said, you know what, this would be a pretty good way to end it. And they were more than accommodating to let me go. So, no, I won't be driving. I'm really enjoying the broadcast aspect of the sport. It's a great TV product to be part of. We've got a great team, and very much in the broadcast, there's very much the team environment that I used to really enjoy in supercars, being in that team environment and working with others and getting the most out of everyone. And I really enjoy doing that in the TV broadcast as well.
0: I've often wondered, how do you ignore the cameras there?
1: Exactly.
0: Because they get pretty close to you.
1: Ignore them like they're not there. It's very much, I mean, what we try and do with the supercars broadcast is try and convey it like it's two or three guys or, you know, a group of people, whether it's with Jess or Rihanna Crean or any of the guys in the broadcast crew, that the way we're explaining it, we're all sitting on the couch watching it just like everyone else is at home. So you have a bit of fun with it. We obviously impart a fair bit of technical knowledge and experience. But, yeah, very much just ignore the cameras and just enjoy the discussion.
0: Mm, all right. Well, we'll enjoy the racing that happens at the Bend on the 11th to the 13th of September. Garth Tander, thanks so much for telling us about it.

0: tomorrow. See you in September.
1: Former Bathurst winner and Supercars champion Garth Tander. And you can head along to the Bend for the Enduro Cup, the Airtouch 500, from the 11th to the 13th of September. Should be a great one there as well. Thanks, Will, for the text. More suggestions for biscuits. And we were talking about yo-yos before, how they were getting a look in. It might be Anzacs that are doing okay here as well, because Will says, "G'day, Matt. Anzac biscuits are my favourite, hands down. And if you buy the ones from the supermarket, part of the proceeds go to the RSL. So it's a win-win." Yeah, it's not a bad way to go, and a good idea too. So Anzacs, whether they're made at home or whether they're bought, it sounds like they're coming up as the winner for biscuits at the moment. Keep them coming. 1300 160 222. Catch up with the Weather Bureau in a moment. Is the boss. I'm on fire. ABC South Australia and Broken Hills.

0: download ABC Listen Now and stream for free ABC South Australia and Broken Hill. Bruce Springsteen, I'm on fire. Talking biscuits this afternoon. Dean at Mount Gambier asked the question, whatever happened to Bush biscuits? And until I actually did a quick search and saw the packet, I had forgotten about them as well. Neville is at Mitcham. Hello, Neville.
1: Hello, Matt. How are you going, Will?
0: Good. I'm going really well. You remember Bush biscuits as well?
1: Exactly right. You could get one for tuppence or buttered for threepence at the school tuck shop in the 60s and 70s.
0: Are they like an arrowroot? Is that right?
1: Yeah, that's right.
0: Wow, Bush biscuits. There you go.
1: And also a malt biscuit. You could lay it on your tongue and it would gradually dissolve on your tongue. But the malt was fantastic. You could get two for a halfpenny.
0: Oh, wow. You're going back here with the old pricing there, Neville.
1: Exactly right, mate.
0: And buttering the biscuits as well.
1: They made biscuits to last back then, too.
0: Well, except for the malt ones that melted on your tongue.
1: That's right.
0: Yeah. But it's interesting you talk about buttering them as well. That's something I'd forgotten about doing.
1: It was. The ladies used to have a big line-up out the door for a line-up. Buttering the biscuit,
0: There you go. All right, Bush biscuits. Neville, thanks so much. Appreciate the call.
1: No worries, Matt.
0: 1300 160 222 is the number to call if you would like to cast your vote. Our decider today of which is the favourite biscuit of South Australia and Broken Hill. It's going to be a hard
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0: vote.
2: 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Weather update.
0: Let's check in and see what's happening weather-wise for the next few days. Tom is your forecaster at the Bureau of Meteorology. Hello, Tom.
3: G'day, Matt.
0: Today was it seemed to be a bit of a mixed bag across the place. Across the south was fairly cool, but up north it got a little bit warmer.
3: Yeah, that's right. We had that cloud cover we had this morning basically stuck around the whole day for the south, so...

0: Quite a mild start for much of the south, but then quite frosty a little bit further north. And then, yeah, like you said, got up to 22, 23 degrees for some parts of the state today. Probably could see similar temperatures tomorrow as well. Probably a little bit warmer in the south as well. But we are looking for a pretty cold start across the state tomorrow morning. Most of this cloud is disappearing, so we do have a frost warning out for tomorrow morning for the mid-north, Riverland, Murraylands and upper southeast forecast districts, looking to see some temperatures getting as low as 1 degree in Broken Hill and even down to zero for Renmark overnight. So, and of course surrounding areas in similar temperatures as well. But yeah, quite a large area of pretty cold mornings expected. But yeah, and then otherwise a pretty stable couple of days with some sunny days through to the weekend.
1: So after the cold start, will we have the temperatures get up too high, or how will they move after that?
0: It'll be over the course of a couple of days, so probably only looking around between sort of 14 and 16 degrees for much of the agricultural areas, possibly up to as high as 18 degrees for Port Augusta, and then a little bit warmer further north or west. But then everywhere across the state is basically going to jump a couple of degrees as well on Thursday and then Friday as well. So we will start seeing temperatures in excess of 20 degrees for most parts of the state for Thursday and Friday, but that is ahead of some pretty significant rainfall, especially for the southern agricultural area over the weekend.
1: Right, okay. So what's coming with that, with the rainfall there, Tom?
0: Still a little bit of uncertainty with that, but we're looking for probably pretty broad areas between 10 and 20 mils over the weekend, particularly against the western coast of the peninsulas for the lower southeast, as well as probably up against the Mount Lofty Ranges. But we should see a pretty wide area of the state getting some rainfall over the weekend.
1: All right, well, we'll wait and see what comes out of that and talk to you in the next couple of days. Thanks so much for that, Tom.
0: Thanks, Matt.
1: Your forecast this afternoon at the Bureau of Meteorology. Checking what's happened in Broken Hill. A clear night on the way with only light winds. Going to be a cold start, just like across South Australia as well. 16 is the maximum tomorrow for Broken Hill. 18 on Thursday and getting up to 19 on Friday. Right now, sitting on 14 degrees across Broken Hill.
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1: Talking bickies this afternoon. The Arnott's factory workers are on strike, so who's making the biscuits? Which one's the best one? 1300 160 222, News at 5, it's Neil Diamond.

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2: Good afternoon, Richard Davies with ABC News. Workers at Arnott's Adelaide factory have walked off the job demanding a better pay deal. About 160 employees at the Marlston site have begun 24 hours of industrial action. The union says 4 years of below-inflation wage rises have left workers struggling with rising costs. Arnott says it's offered a 9.5% pay increase over 2 years and that negotiations are continuing. The union's Adam Auld says it doesn't go far enough.
3: Right now, they haven't had a wage increase in over 12 months. So, as we say, these workers are taking this action in order to get Arnott's back to the table and offer something that's genuine.
2: The state government says the chief vet will consider whether the poultry section at next month's Royal Adelaide Show will go ahead as positive bird flu cases continue to rise. A further 23 wild seabirds have tested positive for the deadly H5 strain, bringing SA's total number of confirmed cases to 81. Port Lincoln show organisers have announced they're taking a precautionary approach by cancelling poultry showing at this weekend's event. Acting Premier Kai Ma says discussions with the poultry industry are ongoing.
4: And it'll be done on a case-by-case basis about the risk that's presented in terms of things like shows, but also in terms of if there is bird flu found in areas or in poultry flocks, what orders are given then.
2: The defence team for Alan Jones has accused a complainant of reading news articles referencing indecent assault allegations against the veteran broadcaster before coming forward to police. Ethan Ricks reports.
5: Alan Jones has pleaded not guilty to 20 counts of indecent assault and 2 counts of sexual touching relating to 6 complainants. One alleged victim, known as Complainant Jay, told the trial Mr. Jones kissed him on the mouth and touched his genitals on multiple occasions at the broadcaster's 2 properties. Defence barrister for Mr. Jones, Gabrielle Bashir, SC, suggested the complainant had read a Sydney Morning Herald article detailing accusations against Mr. Jones before reporting his story to police. Complainant Jay denied ever reading any article, claiming that he had only done research about accusations following news of his arrest in 2024. He accepted he had heard about similar allegations to his, but denied knowing about the specifics of the articles.
2: The wagering industry has hit back at claims that it's offered drugs and escorts as inducements to problem gamblers. Here's political reporter Jack Mackay.
6: Former NRL player Luke Bateman yesterday told a Senate inquiry examining Labor's gambling reforms that an employee working for one company offered him drugs. Anti-gambling advocate Tim Costello also raised separate allegations of Sportsbet and TAB offering escorts and drugs to a man with a gambling addiction. Appearing before the inquiry today, responsible Wagering Australia's Kai Kentwell says the industry refutes the claims.
7: If these claims are true, we strongly recommend complaints are levelled with individual operators as well as law enforcement and regulators.
6: Sportsbet and Tabcorp say they have zero tolerance for the alleged behaviour.
2: The Super Members Council is calling on the federal government to scrap a rule that excludes part-time workers aged under 18 from receiving compulsory superannuation. Its new modelling reveals 530,000 teen workers across Australia will miss out on just over $400 million in super this financial year, a jump of 25,000 teenagers on 2 years ago. CEO Misha Schubert says the rule also exacerbates the gender super gap for the next generation.
8: Young men much more likely to be in those full-time roles, say as tradies and apprentices doing a full-time apprenticeship. But a lot of young women, the majority of young women, who are working under the 29-hour a week threshold, and so then they are not guaranteed that same super entitlement.
2: Not-for-profit group Digital Rights Watch is calling on the federal government to consider regulating smart glasses which allow the wearer to take photos and videos covertly. Kmart has sold out of its version of the Meta AI glasses. Digital Rights Watch says smart glasses undermine rights to privacy and the concept of consent. Taking a look at tomorrow's weather now, it'll be mostly dry and partly cloudy throughout, some morning frost and possible fog on and east of the ranges. Port Lincoln's heading for 16, Port Pirie 18, Renmark 16, Mount Gambier 14, Broken Hill 16. Adelaide becoming cloudy tomorrow, a top of 16's forecast. It's currently 11.8. Thursday, mostly sunny 17, Friday, a shower or two and 18 degrees.

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7: Yeah. Tuesday afternoon. And a busy news day as well. There's a bit going on around the place. Bird flu and chooks and all sorts of stuff. Also, the workers at the Arnott's factory in Adelaide have walked off the job. About 160 workers have said no. We're, with the support of the union, they're on strike and they're looking for better wage increases. But that the first thing I thought of when I heard it was, so who's making the biscuits now? Isn't that an important thing to be done? So our Daily Decider today is trying to figure out which is the favourite biscuit of South Australia and Broken Hill.
8: Make a choice.
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11: Your decision.
7: 1300 160 222. Thank you so much for all your suggestions. The front runners at the moment seem to be the yo-yo, the Anzac, and surprisingly, Dean in Mount Gambier, you started this, the bush biscuit. Now everyone's talking about that. My wife texted me just a second ago. Min said, bush biscuits with butter and Vegemite. See, I completely forgot about the fact that you used to butter these things. That was a huge thing as well. Which one is your favourite? We've had Kingston's mentioned. We've had, like I said, yo-yos in there as well. Scotch fingers have been in the mix too. There's fruit pillow ones, the spicy fruit ones that they've made too. Which one? Which one do you think is most deserving? Which is the favourite of South Australia and Broken Hill? That's what we're trying to figure out this afternoon. 1300 160 222. Let's get into it. 7 past 5. You may have also heard in the news today that the state government has announced that it's extending funding for financial counselling support services for drought-affected farmers. A total of $876,000 is going to go to Rural Business Support to extend its financial counselling service for businesses and farmers that have suffered sustained hardship during the recent drought. The money has been provided through the drought support package, a $117 million package from the state government. Patrick Ross is the Mayor of Narracourt Lucendale Council and also a farmer as well. Patrick, good afternoon.
12: G'day, Matt. Now, Matt, first things first.
7: Oh, right.
12: On the Arnott biscuit.
7: Yes.
12: There's an Arnott biscuit for every occasion. Right. Now, as a kid, getting out of the pool up in the Barossa Valley, you'd go and buy a bush biscuit for not much, you know, cents, if I recall.
7: Yeah, it was someone, Neville, I think it was on the phone before, saying it was like a threepence or something like that.
12: Yeah, that's it. And then, of course, you know, you've been talking about dunking biscuits. Well, you know, it's got to be the ginger nut because, you know, you can snap it if you don't do your teeth. You can, the kids can suck on it. And when you dunk it, it will most probably come out of the hot black tea intact, whereas so many others are spoon jobs at the end.
7: Yep. Yep, true. You lose them very, very easily in there as well.
12: Yes. Righto.
7: So the ginger nut for you, Patrick, that's what we're putting you down for?
12: I think we'll go the ginger nut.
7: All right, fair enough. Because I know that in South Australia they will snap your teeth, but in other states they're not made the same way. They're different places you go to. So
12: they
7: something
12: must
7: to keep
12: be
7: in
12: soft
7: mind.
12: There.
7: I see where you're going with that, and I'm going to leave it well alone because I don't want that sort of conversation this afternoon. Let's get back to this rural financial counselling extension from the state government, though, Patrick. What do you think about this? Is this a good move, bad move?
12: This is really, really great news for all those people who have struggled and still struggle in regional South Australia, whether they be actually in agriculture or small businesses in the communities when the money dries up because of drought and people either haven't got crop income or they're spending the money feeding their livestock. These people need support. So bravo to

0: the state government for extending this.
1: How does it actually help people or farmers through drought?
0: Not so much through drought. I was actually the beneficiary of this service maybe 14 years ago, 16 years ago maybe. And what it does, it comes into your business, pulls it apart, improves your financial literacy so you understand, really understand where your money's going. It's not, you know, being in business is not just about money coming in and money going out. In agriculture, it's way more because we've got no control over climate. We have very little control over the price we receive. And so you need to ensure always in agriculture that you've got a buffer. And that buffer is the difference between making it through and not making it through. So if you've got good financial literacy, which rural business services will help you with, you'll be in a better position, not only maybe to see how you're going at the end of this particular period, but ensure that you're ready and organised for the next time when there is less money available, maybe due to drought or something else.
1: Yeah. Patrick Ross is Mayor of Narracourt, Lucindale Council, and a local farmer there as well. I suppose that comes to the financial cycle for farmers coming out of drought. And I'm hoping this is something you can explain, because many people would think there's been a heap of rain, everything is fine now, but it's not quite that simple.
0: No, thanks for that, Matt. So what happens in a drought? Let's just take livestock production, for example. You've got to make choices about, so the feed in your paddock has disappeared, you've eaten it all, you've made a decision, maybe I need to reduce my livestock numbers. So the first thing we do is we reduce our non-productive. That means we keep all of our breeding females for as long as we can. And we have to go into the market. We've got to buy hay and grain, supplementary feed, somewhere between $300 and $500 a tonne to maintain the livestock. As the drought goes on and the financial burden of buying fodder or supplementary food goes up, we may decide to reduce our breeding flock. And when we do this, it's going to hurt us on the other end. So here we are now, Matt, at the other end. We've got green grass. We've got more than enough grass for all of our livestock, but we have reduced our livestock. So at the moment, the females have had lambs, but instead of having 3,000 ewes, we've only got 1,000 ewes. And we've got to rebuild. So of the ewes, only 500 of those will be females. And so our income is reduced, you know, because we're selling quite a number normally, but we have to maintain them to build our numbers back up. And I'll give you an example that this year, we're coming into the spring shortly, and there will be sheep sales around, and people will be looking to rebuild their flocks. 3 years ago, you went out and you bought a sheep for $200 a ewe. This year, they're talking $500 to buy one sheep.
1: Yeah, because of the demand that you've got there.
0: The demand and, of course, the return on that sheep. You've got to keep it alive for a year. It's got to breed another lamb for you. And so the burden, the financial burden to be able to go and do that is extremely high.
1: Is the, Patrick Ross is the Mayor of the Narracourt, Lucindale Council. So this money that's going to rural business support, that's not necessarily to give to farmers, is it? It's to get rural business support to help farmers, yes?
0: Correct. So what it'll do, it'll improve their financial, they'll understand their position. They'll be able to mostly prepare a position statement as of today of all of their assets and liabilities. And if they need to go to an institution or a lender, they'll be in a way better position having a full understanding of where they are today, what the future looks like, to enable them to try and borrow some money from various lenders. So they won't be getting money from the government, but what it will do, it will give them the tools to be able to go to institutions with better knowledge and understanding around how to progress that.
1: So what are you hearing, being a farmer yourself, Patrick? Is there optimism after rain, or is there concern, obviously, for the price of lambs particularly, ewes particularly?

0: farmers are in this game generally for the long haul. And, you know, yes, there are cycles, they go up and down, and you try and capitalise when it's good and, you know, hunker down when it's tough. So I'll give you an example, Matt. Another one. So in northern New South Wales and southern Queensland, they didn't have a wet season. You know, the rain didn't come during late last year and early this year, and all of a sudden, tens of thousands of cattle were looking for new homes. In the southern states, down here in Victoria and in South Australia, we had a major rain event on the last day of February, first couple of days of March, and we grew an enormous amount of grass, and some people were able to capitalise on the grass they had, and whether they borrowed money or had the ability, have been able to bring a large number of cattle out of those drought-affected areas where they had already, so down here in the south, remember, we'd sold some of our breeding stock, but and we had some money, we were able to buy these drought-affected cattle, bring them down, and that'll be a short-term financial gain because we'll be able to get rid of those in the spring, and maybe that will catch us up to be able to buy some ewes to replace the ones we sold 18 months or 2 years ago. So in the southern states, some people, many people actually that I'm aware of, have been able to take advantage of that situation. It doesn't happen very often, but when it does, it's nice if you can capitalise on it.
1: Yeah, for sure. And it's being able to capitalise is the important thing. Patrick, great to chat. Really appreciate your time. Thanks so much.
0: Thanks, Matt.
1: Patrick Ross, Mayor of Narracourt Lucindale Council and also a local farmer as well, and getting a vote in for the ginger nut biscuit this afternoon as well. Will says, Matt, there's only one word for the Arnott strike, and that's crumbs. Oh, no, now we're getting into the bad jokes.
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1: 17 past five, Peter says, G'day Matt, if petrol tax was only 16 cents, how did it go from $1.61 to $1.99 in the Riverland? Maybe Australia needs to go on strike for better work travel expenses. Yeah, I don't know, Peter. That's a bit of a mystery to me. We're also talking about it shouldn't go up immediately and would probably creep back up if it did anything. But that's a pretty big jump there. I know that CBS, Consumer and Business Services, were on the lookout for this sort of thing if there was big jumps going on and would investigate them as well. We heard in the news a little while ago that diesel in some places is now over $3 a litre, mostly up north. Than anything else, where generally speaking it's a little more expensive, but still the jump has been made as well. I am curious to know if you've seen fuel prices, if they've jumped up quite a bit where you are. 1300 160 222. The mayor of a small coastal town on the Eyre Peninsula is taking a stand against shark cave diving. You're going to find out more about that after Peter Blakely. Crying in the Chapel, ABC South Australia and Broken Hill.

0: streaming now on ABC Listen, ABC South Australia and Broken Hill. The biscuit debate continues this afternoon. Karina says butternut snaps and bush biscuits. So getting two suggestions there. These bush biscuits, I tell you, that's an outsider. I did not expect to be included in the list this afternoon, but well, don't keep them coming. 1300 160 222, 22 past 5. Elliston Mayor Andrew McLeod is rallying to end a tourist activity on the Eyre Peninsula, alongside several other recreational and commercial marine bodies in South Australia. He wants to see shark cage diving scrapped. That is, until a thorough study is carried out proving that the operation doesn't pose a threat to the safety of coastal waters through conditioning the sharks. Anton Covino is the founder of Sharkwatch South Australia and has been listening to what the community has to say on this issue. Anton, good afternoon.
1: Matt, good to be speaking with you this afternoon.
0: And you as well. So what are the big worries around shark cage diving?
1: Yeah, so it's a very divisive topic. I think one of the greatest concerns that's been brought up from a number of these different sectors and community groups is the concern that it's actually conditioning sharks to be associating humans with the bait and the offal that's actually discharged from these vessels and used as a teaser type of device that actually draws them to the boats. So this is something that it's causing quite a bit of concern among certain communities on the Eyre Peninsula in particular.
0: Right. So the idea is, just to be clear, the idea is that because of the food that's used here, the sharks can become conditioned for that rather than actually hunting and doing what they would naturally do?
1: Yeah, so I think there's... the main concern is that it's actually, I guess, bringing sharks, making sharks familiar with humans and the actual food, the food source as well, and sort of difference to sort of distinguishing the two together, or putting the two together rather. There's the potential that sharks could then become conditioned to want to become more familiar with humans, to having that, and potential that it could make their behaviour more aggressive. But this is something that that hasn't been, as you would know, scientifically confirmed yet with
0: yeah,
1: evidence.
0: Yeah, for sure. Yeah. Anton, is this something that you see as an issue for sharks?
1: Look, I see it as more so, I think it's the example that we're setting with

0: that industry currently operating. So if we want to look at globally, we understand that shark cage diving in Western Australia was prohibited. It was banned in Western Australia for the concern, I believe, that that it actually associates sharks with the bait and the burley, and I believe it's stopped actually in other countries as well. I believe in Guadalupe for another reason. So I think if we want to look at it from a ethical standpoint, I'm coming from the approach, is it ethical that we actually go out to a conservation park specifically to tease the apex predator for the sake of entertainment purposes? I'm just questioning whether or not that's ethical in doing it. If there is research attached to that operation, then that's something that I could see as being feasible. But look, I think it's just more or less, it comes down to the practice that and the reason why it's in place. And I think if there's risk that's associated with it and we can't confirm whether or not these sharks are actually then later likely to become more of a threat to humans, I think then that becomes a bit of an issue that we need to look more into.
1: Anton Covino is founder of Sharkwatch SA. This is a pretty popular thing along the Eyre Peninsula for the shark cage diving as well. So I imagine it put a bit of a hole in the economy there, particularly in some tourist areas.
0: Yeah, look, it's a multi-million dollar industry, and I understand that. I don't have a problem, you know, with people necessarily viewing these animals. For the sake of, if we look at the background, you know, of why we became so fixated with sharks, I think a lot has to do with the media playing a role in that. If we were to take the media out of that equation, how would we look upon these predators? Would we really have as much fixation as we would have them today? And we have to ask ourselves, at what cost are we going out and actually becoming fixated with them? Is this something that is going to interfere with their behaviour? I just think it's a very hard metric for us to actually learn, because in order for us to study their behaviour around humans, we would have to then, for example, follow that shark or track that individual shark's behaviour around environments where there is surfers, for example, later on. So I think it would be, I think what needs to improve from my point of view is perhaps we need to invest in more technology that actually monitors these sharks once they've been viewed at the Neptune Islands with the cage diving boats.
1: All right, interesting. Anton, appreciate your thoughts this afternoon. Thanks so much.
0: Thank you.
1: Anton Covino is from Sharkwatch SA, founder of that particular group as well. It's an interesting conversation to have, isn't it? And I suppose something whenever we venture into dealing with wild animals, that there's always the risk that they'll become conditioned to humans in there. We'll watch this space and see what comes from that one. It's 28 past five. Remember the movie Karate Kid? This was on the soundtrack. Well, it was in the movie, but it didn't actually end up on the album. Weird reason. Bananarama, called Cool Summer. ABC South Australia.

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0: So we check into the newsroom. Mickey Murdoch, good afternoon.
2: Good afternoon, Matt. The South Australian government says the state's chief vet will consider whether the poultry section at next month's Royal Adelaide Show will go ahead as positive bird flu cases continue to rise. A further 23 wild seabirds have tested positive for the deadly H5 strain, bringing South Australia's total number of confirmed cases to 81. Port Lincoln show organisers have announced they're taking a precautionary approach by cancelling poultry showing at this weekend's event. Rising oil prices are raising fresh concerns about whether the federal government may need to step in again to ease pressure at the Bowser. Its latest fuel excise discount costs taxpayers about $2.5 billion, or around $20 million a day for the four-month cut. The Grattan Institute's energy expert, Hamish McKenzie, told the ABC the government faces a difficult choice over whether to repeat the costly measure. Meantime, unleaded petrol and diesel is above $3 a litre in some parts of South Australia's far north. The federal government's discount on the fuel excise came to an end on Sunday, adding 16 cents a litre to wholesale prices. This year's underwater photography exhibition featuring Whyalla's cuttlefish had no images taken from this year's season. Usually at this time of year, cuttlefish would be in their tens of thousands. It's the annual breeding season, but the numbers have been much lower than expected. And Lifeblood says 350 blood donations are needed in South Australia to replenish low stocks. It says 12,000 donations are needed nationwide in the next week. Lifeblood says Adelaide winter sickness has led to a rise in cancellations. More ABC News at 6 o'clock.
0: Thank you very much, Mickey. Wagon wheels, a suggestion from Joe now. Wow, we're certainly branching out in biscuit world.
2: Do you remember the wagon wheels? I think he's correct there, saying that you would have needed two hands, as they were ginormous. Maybe it was because I was small when I was eating them, but it's not. You can actually go to the supermarket, shrinkflation again. It's just, you know, the way it is of life at the moment. But the wagon wheels are really tiny.
0: Yeah, they are.
2: It's not like a wheel at all.
0: Because what they're calling wagon wheels, and then they actually make mini wagon wheels as well.
2: Yeah, yeah.
0: That are smaller still.
2: Okay, I didn't realise that because hopefully I haven't gotten confused. But no, yeah. I think the wagon wheels, they've got a little bit tinier now as well, yeah.
0: Yeah, they have. But I do remember the originals were very, very big.
2: They were a whole meal for lunchtime.
0: I've never tried that, but maybe you should give it a go. They were quite big, that's for sure, yeah. Yeah. Thanks, Mickey. 25 to 6.
1: Every community has stories worth sharing.
3: I'm a little bit worried about our people living in cars.

0: Just because they can't get a house. Housing is a bit of a problem.
1: Tell us what's on your mind. 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ABC Radio, South Australia and Broken Hill. Weather update.
2: Yeah, it's going to be a cold night by the sounds, but the day shouldn't be too bad. Tom was having a chat from the Bureau of Meteorology earlier, forecaster, and this is what he had to say.
3: We had that cloud cover we had this morning basically stuck around the whole day for the south, so quite a mild start for much of the south, but then quite frosty a little bit further north, and then, yeah, like you said, got up to 22, 23 degrees for some parts of the state today. Probably could see similar temperatures tomorrow as well, probably a little bit warmer in the south as well, but we are looking for a pretty cold start across the state tomorrow morning. Most of this cloud is disappearing, so we do have a frost warning out for tomorrow morning for the mid-north, Riverland, Murraylands and upper southeast forecast districts, looking to see some temperatures getting as low as 1 degree in Broken Hill and even down to zero for Renmark overnight. And, of course, surrounding areas in similar temperatures as well. But, yeah, quite a large area of pretty cold mornings expected. But, yeah, and then otherwise a pretty stable couple of days with some sunny days through to the weekend.
2: So after the cold start, will we have the temperatures get up too high, or how will they move after that?
3: It'll be over the course of a couple of days, so probably only looking around between sort of 14 and 16 degrees for much of the agricultural areas, possibly up to as high as 18 degrees for Port Augusta, and then a little bit warmer further north or west. But then everywhere across the state is basically going to jump a couple of degrees as well on Thursday and then Friday as well. So we will start seeing temperatures in excess of 20 degrees for most parts of the state for Thursday and Friday, but that is ahead of some pretty significant rainfall, especially for the southern agricultural area over the weekend.
2: Temperatures right now, Yunta and Whyalla on 13 degrees, Robe at the moment 11, Manum also 11 degrees, and Broken Hill on 14, getting down to -1 apparently tomorrow morning in Broken Hill, 16 is the maximum, and then warming up just like the rest of South Australia for Thursday and Friday. Maybe some showers around on Saturday, potentially getting to 20 degrees as well. That'd be nice. Karina, thank you very much for the photo, texting that through. Stunning sunset tonight in Loxton. It's very pretty. But you normally get those really pretty ones with lots of colours, like the reds and the purples in them, when we've got that cold night forecast as well. So I reckon sunset will look pretty good around the place as well. Spence Denny on your radio later this evening. Have a chat to him after Eagle Eye Cherry. It's Saved Tonight. ABC South Australia and Broken Hill.

0: find ABC Listen and listen where you are. ABC South Australia and Broken Hill, Eagle Eye Cherry save tonight. 18-6 after 7, Spence Denny on the radio. Hello, Spence.
1: Hello, mate. How are you?
0: Good, thank you.
1: Good.
0: Have you heard about the Arnott's news today, the workers going on strike?
1: I have. I don't know much about it, but I've heard the news, yes.
0: Yeah. Built with 160 workers. It started a discussion this afternoon of the favourite biscuit for South Australia and Broken Hill, at the risk of us talking about food again. I think we've whittled it down to three biscuits that have come up trumps here.
1: Let me see if I can guess, because I haven't heard any of this.
0: Okay, go.
1: I'm going Tim Tam, Monte Carlo, Scotch Finger.
0: Well, the Monte Carlo and the Scotch Finger were suggested, but no.
1: Oh, okay. Let me have another crack. So Tim Tam's in there.
0: No.
1: Oh, no Tim Tam.
0: No.
1: What's wrong with you, Pete?
0: No one has suggested a Tim Tam this afternoon.
1: What?
0: I don't think you're going to get it. I'll give you another go, but I don't think you're going to guess it.
1: Okay. Are they all Arnott's products or no?
0: Mostly.
1: Good grief. Delta Cream. Vanilla cream and, Monte Carlo's not there.
0: No, it's not.
1: No Scotch Finger. What about the chocolate-coated Scotch Finger?
0: No, that didn't get a look in either.
1: Oh, pull me out of my misery.
0: So, it's, amazingly, the yo-yo was one of them.
1: Which I don't even know if they make them anymore, do they?
0: Mickey was upset about them not having enough honey in them before, so, yeah.
1: What? No. I actually don't think you can buy yo-yos anymore.
0: Can't you? I thought you could.
1: I don't know if you can. You need to double-check on that.
0: All right, we'll have a look at that one. Yeah. It might be disqualified.
1: Yeah.
0: The other one, well, this one's definitely not available, but a bush biscuit. Do you remember them?
1: I can correct you there, too.
0: Oh, okay.
1: Because the bush biscuit, believe it or not, is available in Fiji.
0: Oh, wow.
1: I am not kidding. So,
0: did you come across it? Did you?
1: Yeah. In fact, it was funny. I was at I was out for dinner a couple of weeks ago, and I might even still have it on my phone. But we were talking about the bush biscuit because they were a favourite, and of course, you know, the buttered bush biscuit at school was a staple.
0: Yes.
1: And so, where did this came up in conversations? So this is quite coincidental. But let me just see if I can find it because...
0: All right. And while you're going through that, the other one that's been suggested, this is an Arnott's, but a few other ones make it as well. The Anzac biscuit as well.
1: Oh, yeah.
0: That's in there, so...
1: But Arnott's Anzac biscuits are terrible. How can that be a favourite? What is wrong with you people?
0: Throwing in... this is what South Australia and Broken Hill have decided, I think, Vicky. We've been going through it this afternoon.
1: Well, because I have a wife who makes Anzac biscuits, which are fantastic. And, I have a criteria for Anzac biscuits.
0: Okay.
1: Yeah, and that is that they have to break once they've reached the 44.5-degree mark. I'm not kidding. I'm not kidding.
0: How have you come up with this benchmark? That's very arbitrary.
1: Because just prior to the 45-degree, they have to start to crack, right?
0: Right.
1: And so there has to be an element of malleability to an Anzac biscuit. Right, okay, here we go. Let me have a look
0: Bush
1: here.
0: Biscuits, have you got that one
1: Bush
0: there?
1: Bush biscuits, I have found it. So the famous Australian bush biscuits. Now, I'm not sure what the currency in Fiji is, but they cost 2K.
0: Okay.
1: Is that a crane? I don't know what that is.
0: I'm not sure what it is either.
1: And so they're made by a business called Paradise Food Limited.
0: Oh.
1: And they are the famous Australian bush biscuit. So, strangely enough, they're available elsewhere. You know, they did have a crack at re-releasing them. Oh, gosh. I'm going to go with about 8 years ago or something like that. And the demand just wasn't there.
0: Yeah, right. Even though everyone's got the rose-coloured glasses for them.
1: Yes.
0: No one actually wanted to buy the bush biscuits.
1: No one went out and bought them.
0: Yeah, fair enough.
1: How has the Tim Tam been ignored?
0: Everyone's ignored it. No one's not a skerrick of a mention in there.
1: Mm.
0: I've had wagon wheels in there. We've had the spicy fruit ones as well. What else do we have in there? Scotch fingers, that was in there. That was yo-yo one. The butternut snap.
1: Yep.
0: For some reason, I have trouble saying that.
1: Yeah.
0: So there you go. But no, not a mention of a Tim Tam. No right. one cared.
1: Okay, now.
0: Not a thing.
1: Arnott's Yo-Yo biscuits. Oh, you can still get them. Yeah,
0: yeah, there you go.
1: Yes, they're still on. They're Arnott's Yo-Yos. Are they,
0: are you Googling this while you're going?
1: Of course I am. Of course I am, because for some reason I was under the impression that the Arnott's Yo-Yo was no longer available. Because, again, my wife makes a Yo-Yo biscuit, but oh. and it has a custard cream on it. And they are fantastic.
0: Yeah, right. Okay.
1: So good.
0: We're getting stuck talking about food again, Spence.
1: Yeah.
0: And biscuits.
1: Biscuits is a favourite topic of mine.
0: Oh yeah, Dunkin' biscuits is the best thing ever.
1: Yeah. No. Yeah. Woolies have got them. Yeah. They've got Yo-Yos and so like $3.30.
0: They wouldn't get in trouble again.
1: Well, they wouldn't be as good as the original ones. Though.
0: Probably not, yeah. though. Probably not. What are you talking about tonight, Spence?
1: Oh, look, a number of things. We've got an artist coming in who is decorating a pair of shoes to be sold ahead of the Hutt Street Centre's Walk a Mile.
0: Now, oh, okay.
1: Yeah, now, so this artist is pretty amazing. She's an embroiderer. She uses a domestic sewing machine, and the level of detail in the work she does is quite extraordinary. In fact, one of her pieces was selected to go in the capsule that went to the dark side of the moon.
0: Oh,
1: I'm not kidding. So we'll talk to her. And also, how many subscription television stations do you pay for, Matt?
0: Oh, really? You want me to count?
1: Go on.
0: One, two, three, four. There'd have to be six to ten.
1: Yeah,
0: that
1: no,
0: we do.
1: I've got six. I came up with six. I've got Netflix, right-o. Binge, Prime, Apple TV, KO, yep. and Stan. I don't need all of those, but for some reason I have. It just seems to evolve. So Bruce Springsteen wrote 57 channels with nothing on. Right?
0: Yep.
1: So that combination, you would think, of pay TV and free-to-air would mean there is a plethora of content to help guide, you know, glue you to the television. But I think the reality is probably closer to Bruce Springsteen's solution. So tonight we are going to sort the wheat from the chaff, courtesy of Nick Prescott. And you, dear listener, what are you watching and why? So we want some Ooh. Recommendations for what you watch, what you're watching on subscription TV at the moment. So a few that I've seen recently. I've recently seen one that only came out only a couple of weeks ago, and that was the documentary around the downing of Pan Am 103.
0: Oh, okay.
1: The plane that came down over Lockerbie. And that was quite gruelling, but also quite good. It stars... Did you ever watch Suits?
0: Yes, I did. Yeah, I loved that. That was a good one.
1: So you remember Mike Ross, who was played by a guy named Patrick J. Adams. So he is in the downing of Pan Am 103, and he's also in the Madisons. Now, the Madisons is one of those Western-type programs from the stable of Taylor Sheridan. So you know Yellowstone.
0: Yes.
1: Did you watch Yellowstone?
0: I didn't, but I've seen bits of it.
1: Okay. Which it's set in Montana. And the thing I loved most about that program was the scenery. And it made me want to go to Montana. In all sincerity, I want to visit Montana. I want to see the mountain in your eyes. So Marie Osmond and Dan Seals did a song called Meet Me in Montana.
0: Oh, yeah.
1: I want to see the mountains in your eyes. It's a beautiful song. So that's just one example of something that I think was quite good on pay TV. There's a fair bit of dross, though, too.
0: Oh, yeah, for sure.
1: So we're going to try and sort out. Curtis, I want to hear your recommendations. What are you watching on subscription television at the moment? We'll be doing that sort of after 8:30 or so.
0: All right, sounds good. Thanks, Spence. We'll catch you tomorrow, mate.
1: Okay, bye.
0: Spence Denny on your radio after 7 o'clock tonight on ABC South Australia and Broken Hill. 9 to 6.
2: Are there any winners in the cost of living crisis? 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
3: Questions. They've never been more important. So the one thing we'll never question is our duty to keep asking. ABC News, keep asking.
4: This is Statewide Drive with Matt Stevens, streaming live on ABC Listen.
0: Oh, didn't see that while Spence was here. Tex says, I honestly think Spence has had one too many Tim Tams. He was quite devastated. No one had suggested the Tim Tam for our biscuits this afternoon. Anyway, it's 9 to 6. Three firefighters from the South Australian CFS are being deployed to support their Canadian colleagues as they battle remote wildfires in British Columbia. The three-member deployment will depart Adelaide tomorrow as part of a group of 41 Australian personnel supporting the Canadian Interagency Forestry Fire Centre. Stephen Douglas is one of the volunteers heading over. He's with the Seaford Brigade and has been on deployments to North America before. Stephen, good afternoon to you.
5: Thanks, Matt. Good afternoon.
0: So what are you going to be doing when you get over there, do you know?
5: Yeah, look, I went to Canada 2 years ago, so I kind of know what to expect. But my role will be as a divisional commander, so I'll be coordinating crews, managing large sections of the fire ground and helping the community where we can.
0: Right, okay. So you won't actually be out on the ground with the hoses?
5: Look, I'll be out supervising the crews with the hoses, so I'll still be out on the ground up and down the mountains, which is probably unfamiliar to what we used to here in Adelaide, but looking forward to the challenge.
0: Yeah, it's got to be a different environment, like you just said, because, I mean, it's a different terrain, different landscape. Does the fire behave differently?
5: Look, fire's fire, but yeah, look, it is a different way of firefighting. We have to adapt very quickly to the different way they attack fire. There's not always fire trucks. There's lots of helicopters, aircraft, heavy machinery. It is a little different. So us as volunteers, we have to adapt very quickly to the conditions and to the processes and to the incident management team that's on the ground. It's a challenge, but we're up for it.
0: Yeah, for sure. Stephen Douglas is a volunteer from the CFS with the Seaford Brigade. So is it usually a pretty daunting task to get over there and get stuck in?
5: Yeah, look, it's been a mad rush the last week trying to get it coordinated and organised with visas and lots of information and packing today, ready to get to leave tomorrow. It is pretty daunting. It's a big task. It's a long way to travel. And as soon as we get there, we'll hit the ground running pretty quickly.
0: I'll bet. So have you been following what's been happening over there and hearing about it through other channels as well?
5: Yeah, absolutely. I've been keeping an eye on what's been happening in Europe as well, in America, especially up on the west coast of America and now up through Canada, especially in British Columbia. So a lot of big fires. They're looking at some pretty hot weather coming up across British Columbia in the coming week. Have more lightning come through over the weekend. So starting new fires and, yeah, a lot of inaccessible country.
0: Wow. It sounds so similar and yet so different all at the same time. Like, you're talking about lightning strikes and things like that, starting fires, but that's what we talk about here all the time as well.
5: Yeah, that's right. Yeah, like I said, it's pretty similar. Fires are fires, but, the fuel's different to what we're used to as well. The landscape's different. We have to adapt fairly quickly to, the different fire intensities and different ways that fire spread through different landscapes and different fuels.
0: Yeah. How long are you going to be over there for, Stephen?
5: Yeah, we'll be over there for about 5 weeks. So we leave tomorrow and due to come back on the 9th of September. We'll be working 14 days on, 3 days break, and then another 14 days. And with those 14 days, that'll be probably 14 to 16 hour days. So it'll be a case of work, eat, sleep, get up and do it again. So it'll be pretty grueling, but can't wait to get over there.
0: That's a huge amount of work.
5: Oh, yeah. Yeah, absolutely. And I've been there, done it 2 years ago, and...

0: I'm not looking forward to the hard work because it is pretty crawling. It's exhausting. It's fatiguing. But it's great fun at the same time. So I enjoy it. I wouldn't go if I didn't enjoy it.
1: Yeah, true. And I suppose the people in Canada, the firefighters and the services in Canada have been pushing this for quite a while as well. So they're going to be looking forward to the break from the contingent going over from Australia anyway.
0: Yeah, that's right. I think they're screaming for more resources. I know that the Mexicans have headed up there as well. So they'll be looking forward to us hitting the ground and helping them out, especially if they have any more fires or the fires continue to get bigger. Will definitely be needed.
1: Yeah, for sure. Stephen, great to chat. Best of luck for the travels too.
0: Thanks, Matt.
1: No worries. Stephen Douglas is a CFS volunteer with the Seaford Brigade, going to be heading over to Canada as part of the Australian contingent, 41 Australian personnel supporting the Canadian Interagency Forest Fire Centre. And it's a three-member deployment departing Adelaide from the CFS tomorrow to be part of that as well. What an experience to be heading over to Canada for that. I mean, working in Australia is one thing, and we have pretty intense fires, but, yeah, Canada really copping it at the moment too. It is coming up 3 to 6. This is Paul Carrick.

0: Paul Parrott, when you walk in the room, ABC South Australia and Broken Hill. Thanks to Ash and Mickey for producing today and to you for being with us. We'll see you tomorrow afternoon.
1: Before the sun rises, your local ABC team are starting their day getting ready to help you start yours. 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
2: Richard Davies with ABC News. The state's health minister has avoided answering how much the budget for the new Women's and Children's Hospital has blown out by. Today, foundational piling works on the new hospital have begun, but the health minister says only 90% of the detailed building designs have been completed, and an updated bill for the

0: Project will be made public after designs are complete. It was originally costed at $3.2 billion and will have an additional 56 beds, 5 operating rooms and an intensive care unit for women. Health Minister Blair Boyer says he won't foreshadow how much the project cost will increase, but will share a new figure as soon as he can.
1: The cost of construction globally has gone up significantly. The cost of trades, the cost of materials, you've got the fuel crisis, which all has an impact on it, and they are things that is very hard for a government, indeed a builder, to address, but we are doing everything we can.
0: Bat Rescue SA says it's taking extra precautions to protect bats from bird flu amidst rising cases. 81 birds have now tested positive in SA. Chair Sue Westover says outdoor cages used to house bats have been lined with shade cloth and brush fencing to prevent wild bird droppings from falling in. She says they're concerned but remain guarded.
2: They're exposed. They also have ibis nesting at the bat colony as well. So that's something else we have to be careful of. Again, it's just so unknown how it would affect bats. I mean, the main thing is we use all the precautions that we already take with bats, plus a little bit of extra as well.
0: And the Department for Primary Industries says the H5 strain is yet to be seen in bats overseas. A Senate inquiry into Labor's gambling advertising bill has been shown a promotional video featuring children dressed in gambling merchandise. Political reporter Courtney Withers has more from Parliament House.
3: Gambling companies have been grilled by senators across party lines on the inquiry's second day. Independent Senator David Pocock showed the inquiry a promotional video which features children he says look as young as 12 years old dressed up in gambling merchandise. The video shows children competing in a relay on a race course with commentary akin to a horse race. Responsible Wagering Australia's Kai Campbell told the inquiry it will be looked into.
4: I think that is something that I can absolutely take away and raise with my members.
3: An inquiry report is due on August the 17th.
0: The Royal Commission on Anti-Semitism has been told a rally outside the Sydney Opera House 2 days after the October 2023 Hamas attacks had profound psychological impacts on Australia's Jewish community. The inquiry is today examining the impact of a pro-Palestinian rally outside the Opera House where anti-Semitic chants were used and police had advised the Jewish community to avoid that evening. New South Wales Jewish Board of Deputies President David Ossip says that advice was circulated throughout the Jewish community.
5: The fact that 2 days after October 7, a community which was highly traumatised and in mourning was told the CBD wasn't safe for them had profound psychological impacts, and we didn't take the fact that we passed on this advice to the community lightly.
0: There's been conflicting signals from the United States and Iran over the status of talks to end their five-month-old war. Twee Ong Fitzpatrick reports.
6: US President Donald Trump says the talks were underway, warning of a last chance for Tehran to sign a good deal, but Iran denied that negotiations were being held or planned. Mr. Trump told reporters talks are going on right now at an Oval Office event when asked about the state of negotiations, adding that the sides were talking at the request of Iran, Saudi Arabia, the United Arab Emirates and Qatar, among others. Earlier on Monday, the Iranian Foreign Ministry said no negotiations with the United States were taking place and no meetings were scheduled, adding that the only discussions currently occurring are with Oman over management of the Strait of Hormuz.
0: In finance, the Australian share market is now less than a percentage point from a record high. The ASX 200 enjoyed a rise again to end on 9,145. Meanwhile, the price of oil has risen again. Global benchmark Brent crude is just under $85 a barrel. The Australian dollar has enjoyed a small lift, currently buying almost 70.1 US cents. Taking a look at tomorrow's weather, it should be mostly dry and partly cloudy throughout. Some morning frost and possible fog on and east of the ranges. Port Lincoln's heading for 16, Port Pirie 18, Renmark 16, Mount Gambier 14, Broken Hill 16. Adelaide becoming cloudy tomorrow, a top of 16's forecast. It's currently 9.2. Today's top was 14.5 at 3 o'clock. 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
7: Good evening and welcome to PM. I'm Samantha Donovan, coming to you from the lands of the Wurundjeri people of the Kulin Nation in Melbourne. Tonight, the gambling industry hits back at claims it offers drugs and sex workers to betting addicts.
8: Music.
7: Also, the Royal Commission on Anti-Semitism hears how pro-Palestine rallies have affected the Jewish community. And a website selling Neil LaSeal merchandise is taken down.
8: It is misleading, and it's something that is done in very, very poor faith around moments where we've seen this with major bushfire events or flooding events where people will prey on that to make a quick buck.
7: We start this evening with the Senate inquiry into the government's draft laws on gambling ads and online betting. Gambling industry representatives have today rejected suggestions that problem gamblers have been offered inducements such as drugs and escort services to lure them into wagering more. The betting companies say that any illegal activity should be reported. Rachel Mealy filed this story.
9: And away they go in the rivalry relay over the 400 metres. And it's Terrain Mortlake showing out, loving the wet conditions at the moment.
10: It sounds like a horse race, but instead it's kids in a running race and they're competing to win money for their sporting clubs.
11: Well done. That was a huge effort. Did you enjoy that?
12: Yeah, it was all right.
11: It was good fun. They bullied you a little bit there, didn't they? They were a bit bigger and a bit older.
12: Yeah, they were.
11: But you had a bit of fun?
12: Yes.
10: The children wear bibs emblazoned with the logo of betting company Bet365. At today's Senate inquiry, Independent Senator David Pocock put this question to Kai Cantwell from the gambling industry lobby group Responsible Wagering Australia.
13: Then you can answer, is it responsible for Bet365, one of your members, to be dressing children up in their branding to market gambling as part of a promotion?
10: Senator Pocock says he found the footage of the running race deeply problematic.
4: I'm not going to shy away from the fact that you've presented me with pictures of children wearing gambling products. I think that is something that I can absolutely take away and raise with my members and address moving forward.
13: And so is this an example of the so-called responsible wagering industry that you talked about in your opening statement?
4: I think, as I said in my earlier answer, Senator, has the industry always got things right? No. We're presented with cases where we may have got things wrong. We're quick to act.
10: And after yesterday's explosive claims, today Sportsbet took its chance to give its version of events. Jules Norton-Selzer is the company's Director of Corporate Affairs.
14: But I also want to make it very clear that we have zero evidence of the allegations made by Reverend Costello yesterday.
10: Anti-gambling advocate Tim Costello and former NRL player Luke Bateman told yesterday's inquiry that problem gamblers have been supplied with cocaine, sex workers and alcohol to keep them betting. Jules Norton-Selzer says Sportsbet has no tolerance for behaviour of that kind.
14: We have no tolerance for that kind of deplorable conduct, and no information has been provided to us beyond what was referenced yesterday, and we would gladly investigate it.
10: Betting agency Tabcorp was next. Its head of government affairs is Julian Wheeling.
15: These claims do not in any way form part of Tabcorp's customer offering, and Tabcorp has a zero tolerance for this behaviour.
10: The government's gambling reforms, which the Senate inquiry is looking into, include restricting the times gambling ads can be aired on TV and radio to limit children's exposure to them. The legislation would do nothing to crack down on inducements offered to gamblers. Green Senator Sarah Hanson-Young says the 2 days of evidence at the inquiry have only exposed more problems.
16: The more you look at this, the worse it gets. This piece of legislation is riddled with holes and loopholes and errors.
10: Representatives of the Department of Sport and the Arts were called before the inquiry and were asked about the origin of the legislation. Senator Hanson-Young says not enough research was done before the bill was drawn up.
16: The department just now wasn't even able to tell us what advice this legislation is based on, what evidence they've used to formulate this law. And we continue to hear from the various stakeholders that it just won't work.
10: She's calling on the government to go back to the drawing board.
16: The government needs to read the room. Australians aren't happy, the parliament's not happy, and the experts are saying this whole thing is a farce.
7: Green Senator Sarah Hanson-Young, that report from Rachel Mealy. Well, as that Senate inquiry into the federal government's proposed gambling law changes continues, the corporate watchdog is warning Australians about a newer form of wagering that's increasing in popularity here. The Australian Securities and Investments Commission, ASIC, cautions betting on prediction markets is highly risky because the offshore platforms offering the service are illegal here. Prediction markets allow users to place money on yes or no questions on a wide range of topics. Reporter Miles Hobrock-Walk is here to tell us more. Miles, what sort of questions are people betting on?
17: Well, frankly, Sam, they become very absurd, but every question on a prediction market always asks a user to wager on yes or no. And they can be from the quite mundane things such as the oil price, several other kind of similar to futures markets on financial products that people can trade in already. But as I say, they can get very absurd too, from things as fanciful as, is the earth flat and will NASA declare the earth to be flat by the end of 2026, let's say, yes or no. People have the chance to wager in on those kind of questions. But there also are some that are quite morbid, frankly. There is one prediction market quite famous. They're valued at more than 20 billion Australian dollars, called Polymarket. They offer several markets on conflicts, including the Ukraine-Russia war, several conflicts in the Middle East, even whether or not pandemics will be declared across the globe by the end of this year. And with all of this in mind, it brings in not just two questions, really, which is the first one, which is this a fair playing field, which ASIC has raised concerns about, but also the morality of these prediction markets, given that some of these markets and some of these questions are so acutely tied to human suffering.
7: And what sort of money is involved, say, if someone bets correctly on one of those yes or no questions?
17: Well, it depends on how much they stake in any of these questions, right? But what we do know is that the sheer scale of trade on these prediction markets, particularly just two very big ones, Kalshi and Polymarket, they're the two biggest and have kind of this rivalry right now in the kind of global prediction market game. They're dealing in billions of dollars of trade US on a monthly basis. So it's just massive. Now, in terms of the way that people's own winnings are calculated, that's largely based off the probability of a yes or no. And what's unique about prediction markets, and here's how their proponents have argued it's different to gambling, is that there's no bookmaker. Instead of making a bet with a bookmaker where you would give money over to a corporate entity or an individual who would then provide you odds and they would exchange money for it, instead it's actually betting against other users. And so there's no bookmaker, so the money really is only in transaction fees and account fees and other kind of licensing deals that prediction markets basically take. So they don't actually take people's stake, and so as a result don't have to leverage as much as well.
7: And you mentioned a couple of the platforms, but who's behind them? Who's running them?
17: Well, some are far more opaque than others, but several of them are based overseas. Polymarket's ownership structure is quite dense and complicated. There's been some really interesting efforts to try and find out where their actual headquarters are in and around the Americas, because they're technically not based out of the US, whereas Kalshi is a US-run company. What's interesting is their associations to the White House, indeed through Donald Trump Jr., the US president's son. He has loose financial stakes in both of these two prediction markets. There's even been some efforts to see if the Trump family could organize some sort of prediction market of their own. It's worth, though, noting just how some of these companies have become so endemic into life. People who watched the FIFA World Cup very recently may have noticed on their screens in Australia ads for another prediction market company, a group called Predict Street. Now, they signed a so-called prediction partnership with FIFA. That meant that even though these companies are illegal in Australia, we couldn't avoid seeing advertisements pitch side at games. And we know this event was watched by millions of Australians, Sam.
7: Yeah, so some of the elements you're telling us about here are certainly sounding a bit dodgy, but what are ASIC's specific concerns about Australians using these platforms?
17: The heart of ASIC's concern is essentially that these products are marketed as a financial product, that they're not gambling. ASIC remains really largely unconvinced of this argument. It's worth reflecting on this statistic that the Wall Street Journal ran when they did a huge, dense analysis of Polymarket, and they found that 70% of Polymarket users are losing money when they engage in these operations. And as well, ASIC has these concerns about the kind of function of prediction markets, is that the vast, vast majority of people who engage with them end up losing.
7: Reporter Miles Holbrook-Walk. At the Royal Commission on Anti-Semitism and Social Cohesion, a senior New South Wales police officer has given

0: Been evidence that police couldn't stop a neo-Nazi rally from going ahead last year. The inquiry is examining the action of protesters and police at both that event and a protest at the Sydney Opera House in 2023. It's heard evidence that both rallies have had a profound impact on Australia's Jewish community. Reporter Victoria Pengilly has been following today's hearing in Sydney. Victoria, let's start with the neo-Nazi rally. The New South Wales Police Acting Deputy Commissioner Peter McKenna was questioned about how this was authorised. What did he tell the Royal Commission?
1: So, Sam, this was a protest that happened in November last year outside New South Wales Parliament, where 60 men dressed in black unfurled a banner reading "Abolish the Jewish Lobby," playing essentially into this anti-Semitic trope that Jewish people control the government. It was organised by White Australia, formerly known as the National Socialist Network, and it lasted around 8 minutes. There is strict protest law in New South Wales, meaning groups wishing to protest have to lodge what's called a Form 1 application notifying police of their intentions. Now, Acting Deputy Commissioner Peter McKenna was asked about this, and he said when police received that form, they sought internal legal advice and were advised at the time, because no offence had been committed by the White Australia group, it had to be allowed to go ahead. Now, he said after the demonstration happened, police then sought legal advice again, and one person was charged with publicly inciting racial hatred. But he admitted it took months to get lawyers to agree that it was, in fact, an offence. Now, the acting deputy commissioner did concede that the Jewish community weren't notified of that protest ahead of time, despite being organised by neo-Nazis.
2: It was a human error. We have systems in place to do that sort of thing. And unfortunately, on this occasion, that did not occur. I understand why that would upset that Jewish community, and they have our deepest apologies for not informing them of that. But unfortunately, it was human error, and we've put systems in place since to make sure that doesn't happen again.
0: New South Wales Police Acting Deputy Commissioner Peter McKenna. And Victoria, not long after the outbreak of the war in Gaza, there was a very controversial rally at the Sydney Opera House. What did the Royal Commission hear about that today?
1: So we heard from one witness, David Ossip. He represented the New South Wales Jewish Board of Deputies. It's a conservative lobby group, and he was asked about this rally. It was organised by pro-Palestine protesters, as he said, 2 days after the October 7 attack in 2023 in Israel. And they organised it in response to a decision by the New South Wales government to light up the sails of the Opera House in blue and white in support of Israel. Now, organisers said at the time that decision was insensitive to Palestinians who've been subjected to the Israeli government's military action. They said that it was meant to be a peaceful rally, and it largely was a peaceful rally, but organisers admitted it was hijacked by a small minority of protesters who yelled offensive slurs, including "Where's the Jews?" Now, David Ossip said that that rally was appalling and that the Jewish community at the time were advised to stay away from the CBD and the Opera House so as to not inflame tensions, something he found offensive. And there was this testy moment under cross-examination, Sam, by counsel representing the Palestine Action Group, Dominic Toomey SC. David Ossip said he struggled to understand the motivation of protest organisers while attacks in Israel were still occurring. And this led into this back and forth about the timeline of the Hamas attacks and the Israeli government's response. And it was put to David Ossip by Dominic Toomey that the Israeli Defence Force started conducting airstrikes on the Gaza Strip on the evening of October 7. Here's a little of what we heard during the inquiry earlier.
3: I just have to make the point, this is a Royal Commission on anti-Semitism. We're dealing with the protest where protesters shouted out, "F the Jews," and "We're the Jews," and "I'm going to kill them all." And I'm a bit confused as to why we're getting caught up in the minutiae of the timeline of a foreign military operation, even though I do reject the premise of your question as well.
4: Mr. Ossip, if the line of questioning falls outside matters that are properly before me, I will rule the question inadmissible. I have not made that ruling.
3: Absolutely, Commissioner. I fully respect that.
0: David Ossip is president of the Jewish Board of Deputies. We also heard the voice there of the Royal Commissioner, Virginia Bell.

0: Our reporter was Victoria Pengilly. This is PM. I'm Samantha Donovan. You can hear all our programs live or later on ABC Listen. It's the third most traded currency in the world, but the Japanese yen hit a 40-year low last month. In an effort to halt the slide and prop up the currency, the United States and Japan have undertaken a rare coordinated intervention, buying up yen on Friday, a move that hasn't occurred since 1998. Tanya Dendrinos reports.
1: A signal of friendship. That's how US President Donald Trump framed a joint intervention with Tokyo to bolster the yen.
2: We're very strong, very, very strong financially. They have a weakening yen, and they wanted a little bit of help. And we're always there for Japan. Japan's been very good to us, with the exception, of course, of Pearl Harbor.
1: As for what's in it for the US?
2: Financial benefit. It's also good for the world economy. When we did with Argentina, I got criticized. We made $25 billion on that deal. On Venezuela, we make hundreds of billions of dollars. I make good deals.
1: It's unclear how much the U.S. spent, but a Reuters photograph of a notepad in front of U.S. Treasury Secretary Scott Bessent on Friday read, "To do, buy Japanese yen, 5 to 10 bill." It's believed Japan may have spent as much as $36 billion U.S. dollars. Japan's finance minister is Satsuki Katayama.
3: Japan's Ministry of Finance is closely monitoring the situation and remains in close communication with the US Treasury Department. We will not hesitate to conduct further coordinated intervention if necessary.
1: It's a rare move, but it's not without precedent. The last joint intervention took place in 2011, but that action was taken to weaken the yen following the earthquake and tsunami that triggered the Fukushima disaster. It's the first time they've traded to boost the yen since 1998. Shiro Armstrong is a professor of economics and the director of the Japan-Australia Research Centre at the Australian National University.
4: The yen has been continuing to weaken from a number of factors. The interest rate in Japan's very low compared to the United States or Australia, so people are borrowing in yen, buying US dollars and weakening the yen. And there are fundamental factors with the Japanese economy where people just don't want to invest in Japan as much as they used to. So this trend is putting a lot of pressure on Japanese inflation. Japanese imports are very expensive as the yen weakens.
1: Professor Shiro Armstrong explains what the alternative might have looked like.
4: Japan could have done this alone, and it's betting against the market, and it's pretty risky. What that would have done, perhaps, would be the Japanese would have to sell US treasuries to do that, and that would push up borrowing costs in the United States.
1: He says it'll be a matter of waiting to see how markets respond.
4: This joint coordinated intervention may stabilise markets and stop the yen from weakening further, or it might slow down the weakening. But it points to other factors, challenges of servicing government debt in Japan, in the United States. It is not common, as we've seen, to intervene like this for both the United States and Japan. So it points to growing financial and fiscal risks internationally, which points to more uncertainty and more volatility for the Australian economy in the medium term.
1: Independent economist Saul Leslake says the intervention will have an impact for Australians seeking to buy yen with Aussie dollars.
5: So far, the intervention has only pushed the yen up by about 4%. That's a significant move, but it's not a major one. Japan won't be quite as cheap a destination for the increasing number of Australian holidaymakers who visit Japan, and I don't think it has any material implications for Australia's trade with Japan.
1: Both Japan and the US have vowed there will be further intervention if necessary.
0: Tanya Dendrinos reporting. Tasmania's famous elephant seal Neil drew attention from around the world during his recent return to his birthplace, and for his fans, all kinds of merchandise are on offer. One retailer spruiking Tasmanian design pieces and promising donations to conservation groups is attracting unwanted media attention, though. Alexandra Humphreys filed this report.
6: He broke all my signs.
7: Get out of here now.
8: Police versus Neil the Seal.
9: Neil the Seal, a one-ton southern elephant seal, is a regular visitor to Tasmania, and his antics have brought worldwide fame and adoration.

0: Neil the Seal has gone through two cruisers, they're just moving it now, bollards, electric fences, there's another cruiser down there.
1: His recent return trip to Malt has inspired local artists to create cards, stickers and T-shirts in his image. But one website offering Neil the Seal merchandise has sparked questions about whether it's misleading consumers. The website, called Neil the Seal Official, was selling stickers depicting Neil the Seal that it said were designed by a local Tasmanian artist. But a tool for detecting AI-generated images found the sticker had been made with artificial intelligence. A stuffed toy, T-shirt, mug and jumper for sale all had the same results.
2: Unfortunately, in the age of AI, consumers all are having to work harder to assess whether the product they're interested in is genuine.
1: Jeannie Patterson is a professor of law at the University of Melbourne, specialising in consumer protection and the regulation of AI.
2: Saying that the merchandise is designed locally is misleading if it's not designed locally, if it's designed overseas, or if it's designed by an AI. And it's really important for anybody that's selling products online to be genuine, authentic and truthful, particularly in a field where your marketing is sort of drawing on people's desire to support local artists and desire to support conservation efforts. So if you're marketing that this is, you know, I'm donating money to conservation groups and you're not, it's misleading. It's also morally repugnant. And if you're saying this is a local product and it's not, again, it's misleading.
1: The Neil the Seal official website advertised that a portion of each sale would go towards marine conservation groups and that it was building official partnerships with three organisations and a government department. Those organisations all said they'd had no contact with the company. One of them, the Marine Mammal Foundation, said it was concerned by the messaging. The website was altered and later taken down after the ABC asked questions about it. The website's owner said he hadn't intended to communicate that he had an official partnership with the organisations, but had planned to donate a percentage of profits if the website made money. Daniel Angus is a professor of digital communication and director of the Queensland University of Technology's Digital Media Research Centre.
3: It is misleading, and it's something that is done in very, very poor faith around, you know, moments where, you know, if we've seen this, for example, with, you know, major bushfire events or flooding events or things happening where people will prey on that to kind of make a quick buck. That's really despicable, I think. Those genuine charities will have a harder time then of convincing folks to donate to them because it creates an environment of mistrust.
1: Professor Angus expects to see situations like this one more often in coming years as technology changes.
3: Look, it's not surprising. What we see as a pattern time and time again is particular viral phenomenon becoming objects of intense commercialization. And so what we've seen, though, with the advent now of newer AI technologies and particularly drop shipping, is the speed with which some of these actors can get imagery and merchandise up and running and then out for sale in an incredibly short time frame. So gone are the days when one would have to actually manually create artwork and then spend days setting up screen equipment and other things. This stuff could be set up practically in hours after a viral event like Neil the Seal.
1: The Australian Competition and Consumer Commission regulates consumer protection and fair trading. It encourages anyone concerned about misleading information to report it.
4: That report from Alexandra Humphreys and Ashley Barraclough. Thanks for joining me for PM. I'm Samantha Donovan. The podcast of the full program is available on ABC Listen. And we'll be back at the same time tomorrow. Good night.

Good evening, Richard Davies with ABC News. The federal government is being urged to provide more funding to protect the nation's wildlife from a deadly bird flu strain. More than 100 cases of H5 bird flu have been confirmed across Australia after it was first detected on the mainland in June. The strain has had devastating consequences.

0: A precautionary approach by cancelling poultry showing at this weekend's event. Acting Premier Kaya Ma says discussions with the poultry industry are continuing.
1: And it'll be done on a case-by-case basis about the risk that's presented in terms of things like shows, but also in terms of if there is bird flu found in areas or in poultry flocks, what orders are given then.
0: Workers behind some of the country's most iconic biscuits have walked off the job today for the first time in more than three decades. About 160 workers at Arnott's Biscuits Adelaide factory in Marlston have begun 24 hours of industrial action. The union says 4 years of annual pay rises of 2.5% have left workers behind the cost of living. In a statement, Arnott says it has offered a wage increase of 9.5% over 2 years and that it remains committed to negotiating with the union. The union's Adam Auld says the pay offer isn't a fair deal.
2: So these workers have to actually work overtime to make their pay packet stretch. They're feeling at home. And just think, for the last 4 years, they haven't been ahead of the cost of living. And right now, we're asking for Arnott to come to the table with something that will get them ahead.
0: Green Senator Sarah Hanson-Young is urging the Coalition to work with her party to achieve the strongest gambling ad reform possible. A Senate inquiry is currently examining Labor's laws to limit gambling ads on TV, radio and online during certain hours, but the Greens want stronger restrictions. Senator Hanson-Young says that while a total ban would be ideal, politics is about compromise.
3: Just like the tobacco industry is not allowed to advertise anymore. That's what people want. And I urge the Liberal Party and the Coalition, this is your moment to show that you're listening to the Australian people, to work with us across party lines to fix this bill.
0: The defence team for Alan Jones has accused a complainant of reading news articles referencing indecent assault allegations against the veteran broadcaster before coming forward to police. Ethan Ricks reports.
4: Alan Jones has pleaded not guilty to 20 counts of indecent assault and 2 counts of sexual touching relating to 6 complainants. One alleged victim, known as Complainant Jay, told the trial Mr. Jones kissed him on the mouth and touched his genitals on multiple occasions at the broadcaster's 2 properties. Defence barrister for Mr. Jones, Gabrielle Bashir, SC, suggested the complainant had read a Sydney Morning Herald article detailing accusations against Mr. Jones before reporting his story to police. Complainant Jay denied ever reading any article, claiming that he had only done research about accusations following news of his arrest in 2024. He accepted he had heard about similar allegations to his, but denied knowing about the specifics of the articles.
0: Federal Environment and Water Minister Murray Watt has confirmed that an independent review is underway into the Bureau of Meteorology. The review, commissioned by the Bureau's CEO, Dr. Stuart Minchin, in consultation with Senator Watt, will look at how the Bureau can best meet the needs of Australians. Last year, it was inundated with feedback after rolling out a new $96 million website upgrade. Mr. Watt says the review's findings will help guide future strategy.
5: I think it's always a good idea for government agencies to look at their performance, about the services that they're delivering to the Australian public. We know that the Bureau of Meteorology is a particularly respected and valued organisation.
0: And checking tomorrow's weather, mostly dry and partly cloudy throughout, morning frost and possible fog on and east of the ranges. 16 in Port Lincoln, Renmark and Broken Hill, Port Pirie 18, Mount Gambier 14, Adelaide becoming cloudy tomorrow, a top of 16, it's currently 8.3, Thursday mostly sunny with a top of 17. ABC News.
6: They're getting away with murder, and they've got a foothold where now gambling, online gambling, is normalised in so many parts of the NT.
7: As gambling reforms are debated in the nation's capital, we head to the home of online gambling, the Northern Territory. And we'll meet a new crew of granny grommets on the New South Wales north coast.
8: I'm new to the community, so it allows me to meet more people in the community and sit and have a coffee, but it's also fitness, fun, friendship.
7: Women who found themselves reliving their childhoods by getting back on a surfboard, while others are hitting the waves for the first time. My name's Alex Barwick. You're listening to Australia Wide, coming to you from Arinda Country in Mbantua, Alice Springs. A Senate inquiry into proposed gambling laws has heard explosive evidence, allegations of betting companies offering drugs and VIP perks to keep problem gamblers hooked. Former NRL player Luke Bateman has shared his experience.

0: But there are thousands of Australians who've also found themselves gripped by gambling addiction whose evidence won't be heard, many of them living in regional Australia. The latest research shows that it's Australians living outside of the capital cities who are gambling at higher rates. And per capita, the Northern Territory takes the top spot. So could Labor's proposed laws, which include partial restrictions on gambling ads, make a difference? The Greens and key crossbenchers are arguing that the laws just don't go far enough. They want to see a ban on inducements, advertising more broadly, and the Greens in particular are calling for a national regulator. Darwin reporter Jack Hislop has been covering gambling stories in depth in the Northern Territory over the last few years. Jack, good to talk to you on Australia Wide. Remind us what the lie of the land is here in the Northern Territory in terms of gambling.
1: Hi, Alex. Well, the NT is basically the home of Australia's online gambling industry. There's around about 40 to 50 bookmakers who base themselves in the NT and have done for quite a while. And that's because the NT has historically had a low tax threshold for gambling operators. So they base themselves up in the NT basically to pay less tax.
0: So when we hear these calls from the Greens for national regulation on gambling, how could that impact what's happening in the Northern Territory and the Northern Territory Racing and Wagering Commission?
1: Well, because there are so many bookmakers in the NT and there's not a national regulator, the NT Racing and Wagering Commission is basically Australia's de facto online gambling regulator. But it has been criticised in depth for not being robust enough in regulating these gambling giants. I mean, some of the companies that are based here include Sportsbet and Ladbrokes. Bet365 as well. So these are some of the biggest companies in Australia, which are based in Darwin, and they're basically regulated by a commission made up of part-time members that meet once a month. So the lack of regulation here in the Northern Territory is one of the main reasons why there are these calls for a national regulator to be established. And a national regulator was one of the recommendations that was set out after the inquiry into gambling here in Australia, and that Murphy review led by late Labor MP Peter Murphy, that was recommended following that inquiry. But so far, it hasn't been followed through by the federal government.
0: Now, the Northern Territory government did introduce some reforms to the online gaming sector earlier this year. What changes did that bring?
1: Yeah, there's been quite a bit of media scrutiny on the NT gambling sector and the commission over the last few years. And it did go some way to the Country Liberal Party government here introducing some reforms that did affect the gambling industry and the commission. So the tax threshold for the gambling companies has been increased, so they are paying some more tax. The government in this piece of legislation also made stricter conflict of interest provisions around the members of the Racing and Wagering Commission. Some of them had been criticised for being too close to industry and, for example, accepting gifts from some of the bookmakers based here in Darwin. So some conflict of interest provisions around how that commission operates have been strengthened. But a lot of critics of the gambling industry here in the Northern Territory say that that piece of legislation that the government passed just a few months ago didn't go far enough to addressing the real problems.
0: Which is, I guess, some of the criticism we're hearing now about the federal government's proposed laws. And if we go back to those, there's a real focus around reducing gambling advertisements. Has there been any response to these laws within the Northern Territory?
1: There have. There's been some concerns raised by Anglicare NT, which has quite a number of financial councillors here in the Northern Territory. It's suggesting that the cutting of gambling ads from 8 an hour to 3 is not good enough. This is Craig Kelly, the CEO of Anglicare NT.
2: Well, we're happy to give credit where it's due around some of the measures. It's great to see banning gambling advertising on sporting jumpers and in stadiums. Those very piecemeal limitations around the number of ads per hour and no cap after 8:30, they're not going to make any sort of meaningful impact. And surely that's what legislation and reform should be about, is making change that actually means something. Yeah, our financial counsellors and problem gambler counsellors are now directly working with people who are struggling with the impacts of gambling widespread across all different backgrounds and communities, but also it impacts people with cost of living. So that goes to impacting people in terms of homelessness and all those sort of issues as well.
1: So that's Anglicare NT CEO Craig Kelly there. So in the Northern Territory, we're really no different to anywhere else in Australia. There are people with serious gambling addictions whose lives are being affected by gambling every single day. And it's not only the people with the gambling addictions that are affected, it is the people around them, their close family and friends that are impacted too.
0: Jack, thanks so much.
1: Thank you.
0: Darwin-based reporter Jack Hislop there.
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0: To Tasmania now, which is yet to record a case of H5 bird flu. But according to state authorities, it's now a matter of when, not if, it will arrive. This follows the first mass mortality of Australian wildlife from the deadly bird flu strain, confirmed in greater crested terns found on an island off South Australia's southeast coast. More than 100 cases of H5 bird flu have now been recorded across the country. And while there are still no cases in Australia's poultry farms, producers are on high alert. Bec Pridham spoke to Paul Hallier, who breeds ducks for meat at Lone Goose Farm at Birralee in Tasmania's north.
4: It's always been a risk. It's something that threatens the state every year. Obviously, this strain is a particularly damaging one, but it is something that we deal with most years. For us, we run an outside, like a pasture-based system, so there is a limit to how feasible it is for us to get birds inside. But what we have done is we've stepped up biosecurity, so limited the numbers of people coming onto the property, making sure that anyone who does come on is coming on with clean clothes and boots and doing like boot washes and things like that when they arrive. And then from the actual birds on pasture point of view, we are feeding morning and night, which means that we're not leaving food out on pasture to encourage wild birds to come and visit, and only giving them enough food so that they eat it within that sort of 10 or 15 minutes when we put it out.
5: How much capacity do you have in the setup that you have there really to minimise that contact with wild birds?
4: It limits to what we can do. Like I said, keeping the feed to a point where it's not out there ad lib is probably the biggest thing that we can do. We can't scare wild birds away, but they do come back. But they're also just flying over the property. There is nothing to stop them pooing on the property as they go. So yeah, it's an entirely pasture-based system. So apart from the day old ducklings, which we don't have any of at the moment, every bird is out on pasture.
5: Having a free-range system, how much does that limit what you're able to do in terms of housing your birds?
4: We just don't have the infrastructure to be able to bring them inside. I mean, the only building that we have is an old stable, which has been repurposed into a brooder. We can get a few birds into there, but not many. And we just don't have the outside infrastructure. Our birds are out on pasture 24/7. They have shelters, but they don't have sort of houses to go into. It's not something that we have the infrastructure here to be able to do, unfortunately.
5: What will you do if you do find bird flu comes into your flocks?
4: So we monitor the birds daily, and so we record any deaths or anything like that, anything abnormal with the bird. If we see a sudden influx of either sick or dying birds, then our next steps are to implement our biosecurity plan, which is informing NRE on the EAD number and basically following their direction. It would be shutting down the farm entirely, not letting anyone in and out, and doing what they direct, which may just be isolating, it may be culling. Until it turns up.
0: Paul Hallier from Lone Goose Farm in Tasmania's north, speaking to reporter Bec Pridham. We head north to Victoria now, where bird flu continues to spread across the southwest of the state, with 5 confirmed cases detected at Portland and 2 at Nelson Bay, raising concern in the region's poultry sector. Pasture-raised egg farm, Providor Farm, sits on the outskirts of Portland, close to where several infected greater crested terns have been found. Owner Zach Jeffries says he doesn't have an indoor option for his birds at the moment and is concerned about misleading egg labelling after the Australian Consumer and Competition Commission paused labelling enforcement due to advice from the state government to bring hens indoors. Usually, eggs can only be labelled as free-range if producers meet several

0: survival requirements for hens, including access to the outdoors and stocking densities of no more than 10,000 hens per hectare. As bird flu cases continue to rise, the ACCC is allowing farmers to keep chickens indoors and still use free-range cartons. Zach Jeffries spoke to reporter Jane McNaughton.
1: Our birds, they all go into their shed to roost at night, but during the day, they're out in the paddock. They come in at night and we leave all the doors open, so they're never like confined into that space. We can't feasibly keep our birds locked in for an extended period of time in the movable shed. So what we're doing is we're midway through a planning application with council at the moment, with Glenelgshire Council, to transition our whole program to a fixed shed system or a permanent shed system. And we've been doing quite a lot of research, had some chats with RSPCA about how we would design, like, I guess, a utopian, idealistic, free-range egg production system using fixed sheds. So we've come up with a design that's quite unique. Like, it's definitely not a copy and paste of the industrial free-range chicken sheds that some people might be familiar with. Those sheds and that application is our long-term solution to being able to spontaneously keep our birds locked in for a week or two at a time, if that's what the department requires of us.
2: State and territory governments have recommended, in most cases, that commercial poultry owners do try and house their hens while authorities try and get a grip on this H5 outbreak situation. The ACCC, in response to that, has currently paused the enforcement of labelling requirements for free-range eggs, meaning for the short term that if farmers aren't compliant with the regulations, that they can still sell their eggs as free-range, even though they may be indoors. How does that make you feel as a pasture producer?
1: I definitely don't like the idea that someone can be marketing their eggs as free-range when they're not actually living like that. It really wouldn't be hard to have a sticker or something that we applied to our carton saying, you know, temporarily inside, due to government order. Or I do feel like there should be a way that the farmers could continue to use their same carton, but make reference of the fact that right now, for the safety of the birds, this is what we're doing. Because the challenge is, when we get cartons, they're coming out of Vietnam or Malaysia. There's a 2 to 3 month wait to get a carton in. And then on top of that, we've got to meet minimum order quantities, which we're a small producer. And when we do a minimum order, it's 60,000 cartons. You know, that it's just not feasible to have a different carton on hand. Like, you know, we get that. But it's also not hard to have a sticker of some kind made up. For the bigger players, there's plenty of technology out there that would enable them to integrate that into their egg processing lines. I don't think they should be able to continue just pumping out cartons of eggs, calling them free range, when the birds are locked in for 2 or 3 months at a time. Like, that's a pretty significant, that's a quarter of the bird's laying life. You know, when we're there really, really giving our all to create a farming system that people can see and experience and know what it's like, it's frustrating when you've got other people hiding behind these big claims, no substance labels.
0: Zach Jeffries from pasture-raised egg farm, Providor Farm, on the outskirts of Portland, speaking with reporter Jane McNaughton.
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0: My name's Alex Barwick. You're listening to Australia Wide. We head to central Victoria now, where it's been almost 4 years since devastating floods inundated the region back in October 2022. And yet, one small business is still fighting for an insurance claim. Anna McGuinness reports from Seymour.
4: So the water came up to around about here when it was at the water was at its highest.
5: Adam Griffiths can still point out watermarks on the walls of his gym.
4: By the time we came back in, we were wading through water around about quad height. So as you can think, anything inside was completely damaged, ruined. We did our best to get anything up off the ground that we could, but obviously it's just too high, yeah.
5: It's been 4 years since the gym was inundated in Seymour's worst flood in more than 100 years. As record rain poured down on October 13th, 2022, the car park in front of the gym started to fill. By mid-morning, most of it was underwater.
4: I ended up calling the police and closing the street down. After that, all we could do was pretty much sandbag.
5: Mr. Griffith says the initial flood was stormwater, which is covered under his insurance.
4: We had water in the building by 5 o'clock in the afternoon. Seymour wasn't actually under duress of flood until 9 o'clock that night. We've got friends and colleagues that reside on the main street, and that's when they were evacuated. But we were definitely hit by water well and truly before that.
5: But he's still fighting with his insurance company to be paid. The dispute is over whether stormwater flooded the gym first, before the river flood, which his insurance doesn't cover, arrived later. His insurance consultant, T.R. Keller, also represented 5 neighbouring businesses.
6: For business right next door to them, business next door here, and 2 directly in back of them, our hydrologists proved that stormwater did inundate before floodwater, but these guys have just dug in their heels and absolutely have refused to participate.
5: The 5 neighbouring businesses initially had their claims rejected, but all were later overturned and paid. Only Mr. Griffith's insurer, Hollard, has maintained its denial.
4: Yeah, it's pretty disappointing, and all I needed to do was partner with some other insurer and I would have been covered or had support. And it's my livelihood and my staff's livelihoods, and they can just say no.
5: He rebuilt the gym at a huge personal expense.
4: I had to go and find full-time employment or lay all my staff off, and I chose to go find full-time employment.
5: Sean McCormick's workshop was next door during the floods. He says the situation facing his neighbour is ridiculous.
7: Should have been dealt with years ago. Even more should have been done for him to help him out.
5: Courtney Carroll at the next business along says she can't understand it.
8: So we're all 45 Waller Street. How does 1, 2, and 3, and 5 get an inundation claim and not 4? So pretty much everyone surrounding him got an inundation claim through.
5: Hollard declined an interview but said its expert hydrologist had reviewed the information and maintained the source of damage was flood. A spokesperson says it understands Mr. Griffith's disappointment with the outcome and will continue to work with him should he wish to provide further information. Insurance consultant T.R. Keller says the insurer should interrogate the evidence themselves, an issue highlighted in the Federal Floods Inquiry.
6: We had overwhelmingly additional and compelling evidence to show that it is stormwater, but yet their expert is sticking to their first desktop review, never interviewed the insured, but sticking to their guns and saying it's all floodwater. And the insurer says, that's what our expert says, we can't do anything about it.
5: The Australian Financial Complaints Authority upheld the decision last year, finding there was insufficient evidence that stormwater alone was capable of causing damage to the property. Mr. Griffiths plans to reopen the complaint and hopes the evidence of a third hydrologist in support of his claim will be enough to overturn the ruling.
4: After 4 years, it starts to become almost energy sapping to always hear no, especially when you feel like you're in the right.
0: Adam Griffiths from Seymour, ending that report from Anna McGuinness.
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0: And finally on Australia Wide, despite it still being winter, we head to the beach on the mid-north coast of New South Wales. When 70-year-old Annie Milne started a Granny Grommets bodyboarding group just south of Port Macquarie, she says she was inundated with women eager to catch waves, make friends and step out of their comfort zone. Granny Grommets started in Western Australia more than 25 years ago. There are now groups right across the country and the benefits extend well beyond the surf. Emma Siosian went along to North Haven Beach to meet this new group of Granny Grommets.
10: It's a calm, crisp winter's morning, and as the sun rises over the ocean, a group of older women are laughing as they catch waves on their bodyboards.
11: Yeah. The water's crystal clear and lots of laughs. That's what it's all about. Love it.
10: Yeah. They're part of a newly formed Granny Grommets group at North Haven, south of Port Macquarie, created by 70-year-old Annie Milne. Annie has just moved to the area from the New South Wales Hunter region, where she was part of a Granny Grommets group at Newcastle, and didn't want to miss out on something which has become a special part of her week.
12: Yeah. It's just been one of the best things I've ever done. I just love it, and I really go out of my way not to miss a session. It's fabulous. It's just a non-negotiable. Granny Grommet Day, that's what I do. I put a post on the local group asking if there was any interest, and there was masses. I was inundated. So another

0: lady hopped on and said she would help me, and we were sort of doing things together. And then we decided to start it before I moved up here because there was so much interest.
1: What do you love about being in the water?
0: I can't describe it. It's just the feeling. It's I don't know. I couldn't tell you. It's just fabulous. And we squeal on the waves and we roll around in the sand, and the camaraderie, just the fun in the surf. Everybody's so welcoming. I've got friends here now that wouldn't have had.
1: And from the look of this gathering at the table here, there's quite a crew straight off the bat.
0: Yeah, and there's nearly 200 on the Facebook page already, and that's been only a few weeks. And that'll pick up even more.
1: Kit Poole is among those who's grabbing her wetsuit and hitting the waves twice a week at North Haven.
2: I'm new to the community, so it allows me to meet more people in the community and sit and have a coffee, but it's also fitness, fun, friendship.
1: I've spied a few whales going past this morning.
2: Yes, sometimes we see whales and dolphins.
3: Yes.
1: Yeah. Jane Ainsley says it reminds her of her childhood.
3: I swim every morning right throughout the year anyway, and this is just such a wonderful feeling with this wonderful group of ladies to go out and do something I haven't done since I was about 7 years old, get on the board. So it's just been a fantastic experience. I really look forward to Mondays and Thursdays now.
1: Stephanie McMahon had never surfed before in her life when she decided to join the group, having moved to North Haven from the Hawkesbury area near Sydney.
4: I thought, what a great way to meet other like-minded women that don't feel like they're too old to get amongst it and have a bit of fun. It's just nice, I guess, when you fall in that sort of older age group where you're not really retired yet. Some are, some aren't. It's just finding that, you know, special place where you can develop those community relationships is really, really nice to be part of.
1: Granny Grommets is for women aged 50 and over, and the first group was started about 26 years ago at Albany on Western Australia's southern coast. Rebecca Olive, a Vice Chancellor's Senior Research Fellow at RMIT University at Melbourne, studies the role of recreational sport and leisure, especially ocean-based sports, in helping build communities and stronger ties with the environment. She says she's thrilled to see the way Granny Grommets groups have kept growing across Australia.
5: Often women, when they have kids, often they get away from a lot of organised sporting activities because those activities might happen at times when they're looking after their kids the most, and so we often see women come back to physical activities as they age, and there's definitely an interest in these very playful, fun activities that are really immersive, literally in this case in the ocean, where they can push themselves to try new things and you know, be in nature, be with lots of other people and laughing together.
1: Sharon Taylor is also part of the group. So far, she's kept her feet on the dry sand, but she plans to change that.
6: I've come down a couple of times just to watch the ladies because I have a fear of the ocean, and I'm going to make it my goal to overcome my fear and put a wetsuit on and buy a board and get in there.
7: Reporter Emma Siosian there. And that's Australia-wide for today. My name's Alex Barwick. Thanks to the program's producer, Alex Hyman, and thank you for listening.

0: Good evening, Richard Davies with ABC News. There are calls for investigations into the spread of the deadly bird flu strain to be more transparent. More than 100 cases of the H5 avian influenza have been detected across the country, with South Australia at the forefront of the outbreak. The federal government has warned of a difficult journey ahead. Wildlife ecology and conservation professor at Deakin University, Ewan Ritchie, says further collaboration across sectors is needed.
1: So it's really difficult to assess how well prepared we are if we aren't able to see what the plans are. The more that we can have these response plans viewed by independent experts and have the ability to potentially provide input, maybe improve those plans, show where there might be gaps.
0: The state's health minister has denied construction of the new Women's and Children's Hospital is behind schedule. Minister Blair Boyer says the $3.2 billion hospital is on track to be completed by 2031, despite questions from the state opposition over project delays. Today, foundational works have begun on the new hospital, which will have an additional 56 beds, 5 operating rooms and an intensive care unit for women. Mr Boyer says construction will be completed on time in 2031.
2: The project is not behind, and just because you can't see the work that is taking place behind me here, where 287 concrete piles are being driven into the ground, does not mean that this has not been a hive of activity here, and it is full steam ahead on this project.
0: The Royal Commission on Anti-Semitism has heard human error was to blame for police failing to notify the Jewish community about plans for a neo-Nazi rally outside New South Wales Parliament. Gavin Coote reports.
3: The rally in November last year involved about 60 men who chanted anti-Semitic slogans, displaying a banner calling to abolish the Jewish lobby. Acting Deputy Commissioner Peter McKenna says police approved the protest application after seeking internal legal advice, but that the Jewish community was not advised.
4: I understand why that would upset the Jewish community, and they have our deepest apologies for not informing them of that.
3: Acting Deputy Commissioner McKenna says police again sought legal advice after the protest, with one person subsequently charged with publicly inciting racial hatred.
0: The Chief of the Defence Force says the war in Ukraine has delivered some eye-opening lessons about the way military technology is evolving. Admiral Mark Hammond has started work as Australia's top military commander after being announced as the new CDF earlier this year. He's launched a new report today focusing on the new military technologies being developed by the ADF. Admiral Hammond says Ukraine's drone attack on Russia's strategic bomber fleet last year is a reminder of how technology is developing.
5: One of the greatest examples, I think, is about 117 drones worth about $1,000 each being employed by Ukraine and with devastating effect on Russia's strategic bomber capability, about $7 billion worth of damage.
0: The Superannuation Members Council is calling on the federal government to scrap a rule that excludes part-time workers aged under 18 from receiving compulsory super. Its new modelling reveals 530,000 teen workers across Australia will miss out on just over $400 million in super this financial year, a jump of 25,000 teenagers on 2 years ago. CEO Mr. Schubert says the rule also exacerbates the gender super gap for the next generation.
6: Young men much more likely to be in those full-time roles, say as tradies and apprentices doing a full-time apprenticeship. But a lot of young women, the majority of young women who are working under the 29-hour a week threshold, and so then they are not guaranteed that same super entitlement.
0: And in finance, the Australian share market closed less than a percentage point from a record high. The ASX 200 was higher to end on 9,145. Meanwhile, the price of oil has risen again. Global benchmark Brent crude is just under $85 a barrel. And the Australian dollar has enjoyed a small lift, currently buying almost 70.1 US cents. Taking a look at tomorrow's weather now, it'll be mostly dry and partly cloudy throughout, some morning frost and possible fog on and east of the ranges. Port Lincoln's heading for 16, Port Pirie 18, Renmark 16, Mount Gambier 14. Adelaide becoming cloudy tomorrow, a top of 16 is forecast. It's currently 8 degrees in the city. Today's top was 14.5 at 3 p.m. Thursday, it'll be mostly sunny and 17. ABC News.
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8: 7:05 is the time. My son popped in to see me today. I gave him some coffee. I've been buying some coffee from the Riverland. The latest coffee I've got is seriously good coffee. It's great. So I put 250 grams in a bag for him. And he said, "Dad, how come you sound like you've just smoked a Cuban cigar?" And I said, he has a way with words, my son. And I said, "I don't know. I feel fine. I'm all good. No problem. Healthy and happy. But for some reason, this thing has affected me." I got a feeling Philip Clark's going through something similar, because I was listening to Philip the other day on the way home, and I thought, that's not Philip Clark. But it sounds like somebody who's copying Philip Clark with his mannerisms and his inflections, etc. It turns out it was Philip Clark, who also had some sort of throat issue as well. I feel fine, but for some reason I just have this congestion and dryness in my throat that will not go away. So I apologise for that. Can't do anything about it. It just means that I guess I just resonate a bit more than I normally do. I'm more like Kim from the Manum, from the voice of the Murray. But yeah, just won't go away. One day it will. One day it will. I hope so anyway. Let's do the quiz.
9: Not coming to me. It's stressful, the quiz. This is my first time calling. We just haven't got a clue what to do. Does anyone know
10: the way? There's got to be a way to blockbuster. It's been on the news and I've completely forgotten. Sorry, Spence.
11: I've been standing for 70 years. Anyway.
8: And so, haven't been taken by an earthquake at this stage?
12: What were the options again?
8: Why don't you give me an answer you think it's not?
13: Thanks for playing soft.
8: Time to make a new one again, isn't it? 7:08 is the time. A couple of quick text messages before we take some calls. 1-300-222-891. In reference to the inquiry, Senate inquiry into government, into advertising sports betting agencies. This one says, as if the Australian government is ever going to ban online gambling when it comes to billions in wagering taxes, point of consumption taxes and licence fee. Income taxes would instantly need to be increased to cover the deficit, which would go down like a lead balloon. You're right. The political implications there are certainly a factor. Meg from Strath, I love you. She says, Spence, you can play as much Carpenters as you like. Don't tempt me, Meg. Don't tempt me. And this one from BK. BK, this is a stretch. BK said, it could be said that the quiz is a bit like gambling with inducements like the torch and the ABC beanie. Oh, no. You're not going to lose, you know, a couple of million bucks or end up $150,000 in debt from participating in the quiz. And you know what? If you don't want the prize, you don't have to have it. All right? But if you want the torch, it is a good one, I can promise you that. 0467 922 891. This one here is from Jackie. He said, I was going to say, Spence, you sound just like Phil Clark. He's the same. Phil's fine, just very croaky, husky voice. Honey, lemon and whiskey, Spence. Ooh, that is a good combination. Hello, Danny from Para Hills. How are you, mate? Now, Danny, the categories for tonight are potluck, Star Wars, everything South Australia, scientific holidays, and peaceful places. Danny, what's your preference there, my friend?
14: What did you say again? Scientific what?
8: Scientific holidays.
14: Oh, okay.
8: Yeah, that's...
14: talk about scientific.
8: Scientific holidays, okay.
14: Right. Okay. But before we go,
8: yeah.
14: I was talking about scientific. I was sitting in a snack bar today, sucking a slippery sausage roll.
8: Yeah.
14: It went down sideways. It just.
8: Okay. I'm not very sharp, Danny.
14: on your jukebox tonight, can you put it on the...
8: On Thursday, yep.
14: Can you put on the... That was called Fog in the Tyne.
8: Which one?
14: Fog in the Tyne.
8: Fog in the Tyne.
14: It's talking about slippery sausage rolls.
8: Slippery sausage rolls. Okay.
14: Yeah, I had one today. It was quite...
8: All right. Okay, Danny, this conversation's taken a direction I didn't anticipate, but okay. Here we go. Let's get into scientific holidays.
14: Okay.
8: Which Canadian province is one of the world's premier destinations for viewing polar bears in the wild? Is it A, Newfoundland, B, Ontario, or C, Manitoba?
14: Manitoba.
8: Manitoba is correct. You are one from one.
14: So clever, aren't I?
8: Which island? See, this. I talked about this before. I want to go to Montana to see the scenery, the mountains, and the bears in Montana. I'd love to go there. And that's all from watching Yellowstone. Now, what island nation is a must for anyone wishing to see 40 species of lemur? Is it A, Madagascar, B, Mauritius, or C, Seychelles?
14: I'm going to go Madagascar.
8: Two from two for you, Danny. The bioluminescent sea of stars phenomenon, where growing plankton illuminates the shoreline, is most famously observed on which Maldives island? Is it Maldives or Maldives? I never know. Which one
14: is
8: it? It's Maldives or Maldives. Anyway, you know what I'm talking about. Is it A, Marfushi, B, Vadhu, or C, Vakaru?
14: The type of plankton that makes the fluorescence, or
8: yeah, you know, but these are the name. These are Maldivian islands, okay?
14: Oh, okay.
8: Yeah. So, is it A, Marfushi, B, Vadhu, or C, Vakaru? You can tell who wrote these questions, can't you?
14: Yeah. I'll go A.
8: It's not A, but you're off to a good start. Two from two. Thanks.
14: No worries, mate.
8: Thanks, Danny. See you, mate. Bye-bye. 12 minutes past 7, 891 ABC Adelaide, South Australia, Broken Hill. Hello, Michael.
13: Hi, Spence. How are you?
8: I'm okay. I'm all good. And you?
13: I'm still waiting for my car to be ready to pick up.
8: All right. So how long is that going to be?
13: Well, it's been a week now, but the thing is, they had to replace the radio sat nav in the Kia Cerato.
8: Okay. So, did you buy it from a dealership?
13: Yeah.
8: Oh, good. Yeah. Good. Yeah. Good. Yeah. Okay. So, they'll look after you, and it comes with a warranty and things like that.
13: 3 months or 5,000. It's a 2017. It's only done 60,200
8: k. Good. Good. Okay. All right. Now, Paul Gough wrote this question. He did all these ones, scientific holidays.
13: So
8: I'm not going to read the whole thing. You know, glowing plankton, you know, stuff like that. Maldivian islands.
13: Yeah.
8: Is it B or C? Vadhu, V-A-D-H-O-O, or C, Vakaru, V-A-K-K-A-R-U? Which one of those two do you think it is?
13: Vakaru, is it? Vakaru, you said?
8: No, so you've got two. You've got Vadhu or Vakaru. B or C?
13: C.
8: Oh, Michael.
13: Just before you go.
8: Yeah, yeah.
13: You know, sometimes owners name racehorses with funny names sometimes, right?
8: Yeah, yeah.
13: Because you're talking about gambling. Well, I'm a $1 each way punter, right?
8: Yep.
13: And anyway, in Perth the other day, there was a horse called Head and Shoulders.
8: Oh yeah.
13: Right.
8: Yeah.
13: It came second, paid $32 for a dollar.
8: Wow. For the place.
13: Head and Shoulders, you know, the Andy Dandruff.
8: Head and Shoulders, good name. If I ever had a racehorse, I wanted to call it one, because you know often you see a lot of words put together, and I wanted to name it Let's Do Lunch.
13: Let's do lunch.
8: Yeah.
13: You'd probably win enough for dinner, mate.
8: Maybe.
13: Anyway.
8: Maybe. See you, Michael.
13: By the way, how's Paul Gough?
8: Yeah, Paul's fine, but he's got some logistics issues with his parents who he's looking after at the moment. So
13: he's been away for ages.
8: He has been away for a little while, hasn't he? Yeah.
13: Yeah.
8: He's still in regular touch, and he does send me through some quiz questions, and when we work out what the theme for the Duke's jukebox is going to be. He finds some songs for me and stuff like that. So he's still involved, but he's doing it from Sydney, where his parents live.
13: Good. Okay. Nice to speak to you again, Spence.
8: See you, mate. Take care.
13: See you.
8: Bye-bye. Okay, bye-bye. Now, Danny is referring to lyrics from a 1970 English folk group, Lindisfarne. I know Lindisfarne, who sang a hit song, Fog on the Tyne, a Newcastle English group. Thank you. That answers a few things. Ruth from Hawker. Hello, Ruth.
15: G'day, Spence. How you going?
8: You cannot get this wrong. So is the bioluminescent sea of stars, all right, is it B. Vadhu or B. Vadhu?
15: Might be
8: Baku. Okay, you are one from one. I'm not even going to ask the next one because there are words in here that I simply am going to butcher. So we're moving on from scientific holidays, all right? So here we go. We have potluck, everything South Australia, Star Wars, or peaceful places.

0: places.
1: Can we do peaceful places?
2: Peaceful places. All right. Oh,
1: what?
2: Mm.
1: Do you want to do something else?
2: Golf. I'll get you, Goff. Okay, let me have a go at this. Which peaceful Finnish national park is renowned for its vast old-growth forests, tranquil lakes, and exceptional dark night skies? Is it A, Urho Kekkonen National Park, B, Hossa National Park, or C, Luhan Wari Harim Kangas National Park? just go A, B, or C, and do not ask me to repeat those, Ruth.
1: B?
2: B it is, Hossa. One, two from two. Okay.
1: Yay.
2: Okay. Which Canadian province is home to the tranquil Mingan Archipelago National Park Reserve, famous for its limestone monoliths? Is it A, Quebec, B, Ontario, or C, New Brunswick?
1: I'll take a guess at Ontario.
2: Ooh.
1: No?
2: Not right, Ruth, but thank you.
1: Yep.
2: See ya. Bye-bye. It is 17 past 7. Isaac's on the phone, 9 years old. G'day, Isaac. How are you?
3: Hi, how are you?
2: Good, thank you. Now, we're going to answer this question first, okay? Okay, so you've got a choice between A, which is Quebec, or you can say C, New Brunswick. Which one would you like to go with, Isaac? Is it A or C?
3: A, please.
2: A is correct, Isaac. You're a genius. Yes. Well done. Now.
3: <Thank you>.
2: Now, we can change categories. We've got potluck, everything South Australia, or Star Wars.
3: Star Wars, please.
2: Star Wars, okay. Which iconic space station is also a super weapon capable of destroying planets, Isaac?
3: Death Star.
2: The Death Star is correct. You are two from two. What type of creature is Chewbacca?
3: A Wookiee.
2: Three from three, Isaac. In which Star Wars film does Anakin Skywalker first become Darth Vader?
3: Phantom Menace.
2: Oh, have another go, Isaac.
3: I have no idea.
2: Oh, Isaac, I wanted you to get that. So at the moment you are level pecking with... oh, no, I think you're in the lead. Hang on. No one else has got three yet, have they? Have they, mate? No, you're in the lead, Isaac.
3: Okay.
2: Okay. See you, buddy. See you, mate. Thanks. Bye for now. Bye. See you, Isaac. You make sure you call again, okay?
3: Yeah, I will.
2: Okay, bye-bye. It is 19 past 7. Craig from Hillcrest. Hello, Craig.
4: Good day, Spence.
2: How are you with your Star Wars knowledge?
4: I think that's Voyage of the Sith.
2: Yeah, well, that'll do. Revenge of the Sith. Yeah, the Sith it is. Episode 3, Revenge of the Sith. One from one for you, Craig. Now, do you want to stick with Star Wars, everything South Australia, or potluck?
4: I reckon finish off the Star Wars.
2: Okay, which species is known for their strong connection to the Force and their ability to communicate with nature?
4: The Jedi.
2: No, it's not the Jedi. The ability to communicate with nature is the bigger one, and it's a species. Jedi is a group of soldiers, isn't it? Now, this is a species known for their strong connection to the Force and the ability to communicate with nature.
4: I know Yoda.
2: Mmm. Yeah, but we need the name of the species. Oh, Craig. Thank you.
4: We've got a couple of suggestions for Jukebox.
2: Oh, have you? Go, please. Go on.
4: Songs about building materials.
2: Hmm. Hang on. So I'm just thinking about that. We'll say with clay, bricks... timber, straw. Oh, yeah, songs about building material. Okay, I like that.
4: Yeah.
2: Yeah.
4: And songs that mention famous people like Van Morrison's, Jackie Wilson said.
2: Yeah, yeah, mentioned famous people. Yeah, there's a few of those in there. What was it? Yeah. So there was David Essex did Rock On. Hey, kid, rock and roll, Rock On. Who did he mention it there? Where do we go from here? See, we're looking for that new... Hey, who did he mention in there? Oh, Jimmy Dean. Jimmy Dean. Yeah. Yeah. The songs that mention famous people. Okay. Beautiful. Thanks, Craig. Okay. See ya. Bye-bye. James from Kingswood. Hello, James. Someone points out, yeah, so the Jedi is a religion, not a group of people. You're right. Sorry, my Star Wars knowledge is lacking there. Hello, James. How are you, mate?
0: Hello, how are you?
2: You weren't listening early, were you, when my phone...
0: Believe it or not, I was actually listening... I was listening to a podcast that... I turned over the podcast at 6 o'clock. And, I literally had just finished and went... Turned on to you, and all I heard was, "Oh, James is not going to be happy." So I didn't actually hear it, but it must be true because you said it is.
2: Yeah. Someone says to me, "It's level pegging, not level pecking." I didn't say level. I think my croaky voice might have made it sound like level pecking. I know it's level pegging. Yeah. Mm. Yeah. Mm. Now, James,
0: as I'm going to get none from one.
2: Go on.
0: I think there's, is it an Ibuwoki or something like that? I don't know.
2: Ewok, would you say?
0: That's close enough. Yes.
2: Ewok will do.
0: Little creaturey things about the size up to your knee.
2: Ewoks, that's it. One from one. Okay.
0: Very quickly, because I will run out soon.
2: Yeah.
0: We talked way too long last Thursday about beer.
2: Yeah.
0: And one of my funniest stories I've ever had was I was actually working for Kenny. And I was working, one of the guys working there was a camp cook, and he only ever actually drank VB. And I always had a VB with him every night because he was a cook. You've got to be nice to the cook.
2: Yeah.
0: And you know what? He shared his VB with me, so I'll drink his beer.
2: Oh, okay. Yeah. Yeah, I've got to be careful with the way I phrase this. I'm gonna change the language a little bit. A publican once said to me, right, that not everyone who drinks VB is a troublemaker.
0: Correct.
2: But every troublemaker drinks VB.
0: The only reason why he drank VB is because he worked everywhere over Australia, and VB was the only beer you could get anywhere, and he just wanted something he could. Yeah, come on, do you know what he was doing?
2: Yeah.
0: Well, anyway, next question.
2: I mean, the language of VB in Darwin, the last time I was there, was just green can. So they have green can, blue can, white can. That's pretty well it.
0: Mm-hmm.
2: Yeah. Now, everything South Australia, potluck or scientific holidays? Oh, no, I'm going to give that one away because I can't pronounce that. Peaceful places.
0: I'll do that one.
2: Peaceful places.
0: Everything South Australian.
2: Okay. The Iron Triangle consists of which three cities?
0: Kaduna.
2: No.
0: Isn't it?
2: No.
0: Oh, you pelican. Yeah. Goodbye.
2: See you, James. See you, mate. Bye-bye.
0: Yep.
2: Bye-bye. 25 past 7. Sandy. Hello, Sandy.
5: Hello.
2: How are you?
5: Good. I actually rang up to promote an ABC TV show I've been watching.
2: Which is that one?
5: It's called Small Profits.
2: Oh.
5: Have you seen it?
2: I've seen the whole thing. You can watch the whole thing. You can watch the whole thing on iView. And it is. It's one of my favourite programs ever.
5: Yeah, it's. I couldn't say it's weird. I'd say it's quirky.
2: Quirky is a good word.
5: Yeah, quirky, and you've got to get over the first episode because that's like an intro, and then you get into the whole thing. And I just sat there. I didn't know whether to laugh or cry. It was just really quirky.
2: We had a brief conversation about this a few weeks ago, and I love the scene where he's working in the hardware store, right?
6: And there's a guy wanting a bucket, and they're standing in front of an aisle. The only thing in there is buckets.
5: Do we sell buckets? No, we don't.
6: No, no, we haven't got any buckets.
5: I couldn't stop laughing.
6: Oh,
5: it was, and it's a really strange relationship between him and that young girl. They're just two people you don't think who would even have the time of day for each other.
6: Exactly. Yeah. It is gorgeous. Have you watched the whole thing yet? Are you up to
5: I've watched the whole thing. Okay. And I'm almost tempted to re-watch again, just, you know, when you don't pick up on things the first time.
6: Yes, yeah.
5: And just watch again.
6: It's so clever. It is set up for a sequel, though, isn't it?
5: Yes, it is. At the end, it says, to be continued, I think.
6: Yeah, it is. There are more episodes in it, so looking forward to that.
5: Yeah,
6: now, the Iron Triangle, Sandy. Which three cities?
5: Is it Port Pirie, Port Augusta, and Whyalla?
6: Correct. One from one. All right. Sticking with everything SA?
5: Yep.
6: What are the three interstate trains that service Adelaide?
5: Melbourne to Adelaide. Is it still called the Bluebird?
6: No. It's never been called the Bluebird. It's called something. It's called something else. The Bluebird used to run to the Barossa, and I got a feeling also to the southeast.
5: That sounds familiar.
6: Yeah,
5: southeast. I don't know. I just know there's the GAN.
6: The GAN is one of them.
5: As soon as you say them, I'll know them, but I've got no idea.
6: That's okay. All right. Thanks. Yeah. Thanks.
5: All right. Okay.
6: Thanks, Sandy. Bye-bye. Bye-bye. Bye for now. 28 past 7. Murray Clare's in the NT. G'day, Murray Clare.
7: How are you, Spencer?
6: Good, thank you. Now, how are you with your train knowledge?
7: None, but I don't know any South Australians par you. So I'm just going to go on this.
6: It's a bit of a disadvantage. These are famous trains, though, okay?
7: Well done. There we go.
6: So the GAN is one of them, right?
7: GAN.
6: And can you think of any other? Can you think of another train service that goes from one side of Australia to the other?
7: Well, it used to be Telstra, but I think it was called Telecom. But anyway, it's a different story.
6: It's a famous train. The one that goes from one ocean to another across Australia, goes through Adelaide.
7: Nullarbor?
6: It does travel on the Nullarbor. Yes, it goes across the Nullarbor.
7: And it's called, and it begins with?
6: Well, it's two words, both of which are oceans.
7: Oh, the Pacific. Indian Pacific.
6: Correct. That's two of them. Now we need one more. One more train service that runs out of Adelaide. And this one...
7: I just said to you, you're the only person I know from Adelaide.
6: Oh.
7: Well, give me the question.
6: Okay, well, it's the question is the three interstate trains that service Adelaide. So we've got the GAN, the Indian Pacific, and now we have one to go. It's the one that goes to Melbourne.
7: What's the question?
6: What are the three interstate trains that service Adelaide?
7: The ones that service Adelaide.
6: Yeah.
7: Yeah. Okay. Sorry, Spence.
6: Don't apologize. I really appreciate you calling. Make sure you do it again, Murray Clare, okay?
7: I'm going to learn heaps from you about Adelaide.
6: Okay. See ya.
7: Actually, you know what?
6: Okay.
7: Adelaide, females were elected to that's why I like Adelaide.
6: Yeah, so and Adelaide was one of the was the second place.
7: No, it was the first where females were elected. Voting was in Kiwiland.
6: I'd need to double check on that. The first place where women were given the vote was certainly New Zealand, but where women could run for parliament. That's a good point. I don't know. Thanks, Murray Clare. Damo in Bordertown today. In Blanchetown. G'day, Damo. How are you going? Oh, Damo's gone, is he? Where'd you go, Damo? Oh, he says, I dispute your VB comment. Oh, Damo is there. Hello, Damo.
8: Hello, Spence.
6: How are you going, mate?
8: Upset me with the VB hatred.
6: Don't attribute that VB comment to me. I said a publican once said to me.
8: Well, I don't like the publican. I've been drinking VB for years. I've never been in any form of trouble.
6: Yeah, no, but that's... No, see, you've got to listen to it again. not everybody who drinks VB is a troublemaker, right?
8: Yeah.
6: But every troublemaker drinks VB.
8: Oh, seems like a bit of VB harassment.
6: Oh, there is.
8: I get picked on.

0: I want to get to.
1: Yes.
0: But this one's a bit of a challenge. You have to know the answer to this.
1: Oh, dear.
0: Mount Woodruff. All right, Mount Woodruff is in the APY lands. It's near the Northern Territory border. All right, I've seen it. It is the highest mountain in South Australia. Okay?
1: Yeah.
0: It's 1,617 metres high and is located in the far north of South Australia. Which mountain range is it a part of, Damo?
1: Which mountain range, huh?
0: Yeah. What's it called? What's the name of the mountain range that is that Mount Woodruff is a part of?
1: You know, I genuinely don't know that.
0: Oh, Damo.
1: No, because the Dividing Range is further over.
0: Yeah, that's true. Yeah. See, I could have put in three. I could have put in three options, but if I put, you know, a couple of options in there, like, you know, the Mount Lofty Ranges or Gawler Ranges, something like that, it would make immediately you'd know that it was that one. So it's one of those questions you know the answer to or you don't.
1: I don't know it, and I'm going to learn something new again tonight, which is what I love about your show.
0: Well, see, the reason I did an Everything Essay round is because of the passing on the weekend of Valmay Hankel. Because Valmay would have known every one of these answers. She just knew stuff about Outback South Australia. And she was amazing. So, yep. Damo, thank you, my friend.
1: Well, thank you.
0: See you, mate.
1: Toodles.
0: Bye-bye. Wayne from Victor Harbour asks if it's the McDonald Ranges. No. Jackie says, is it the Gawler Ranges? No. Julie at Broadview. Hello, Julie.
2: Hello, Spence.
0: Now, do you know the name of that mountain range that the that Mount Woodruff is a part of?
2: Is it the McDonald Ranges?
0: No, it's not the McDonald Ranges. No. Oh, Julie. No.
2: Okay.
0: See you, Julie.
2: See you. Bye-bye.
0: Bye-bye. John's at Andamooka. I reckon John's a big chance here. G'day, John.
3: Yeah, it's just over the road.
0: Yeah.
3: Musgrave.
0: Say again?
3: Musgrave.
0: It's the Musgrave Rangers, correct. You are one from one. Can you, for me, would you stick with the Everything Essay? Because I love this question. This is something I learned today, right? So, Cream Puff Corner. You ever heard of Cream Puff Corner?
3: Yes.
0: I'm going to give you, it's on the YP, it's on the York Peninsula, right? It can be found between Bute and which other York Peninsula town? And I want someone to ring and tell me about Cream Puff Corner. I've read a little bit about it, but before today, I know Valmay would have known about Cream Puff Corner. It's between Bute and which other YP town? It's kind of halfway between these two towns.
3: Port Wakefield.
0: Wrong direction. Go sort of northwest of Bute.
3: It's on that road.
0: On that road, that's it. Jackie's got it right on the text line. No good, John. I'm fairly sure that our very own Sally Sara is from this town.
3: Port Broughton, isn't it?
0: Ah, Port Broughton. 2 from 2. All right, so we got the Everything Essay out of the way. John from Andamooka. Right, here we go. We have potluck or peaceful places. Which would you like to go with, John?
3: Potluck.
0: What's the maximum number on the pH scale?
3: 15.
0: Oh, so close, but not quite, John.
3: It's not
0: 15. It's just shy of that. John, thank you, mate.
3: Yep.
0: Okay, bye for now. See you, buddy. 28 to 8 is the time. 1-300-222-891 is the number to call to get involved in the quiz. And if you can tell me some more about Cream Puff Corner, oh, I would love to know more about it. And as far as I'm aware, there is still a tradition of selling cream puffs there on certain days. Help me out here.

0: Tell me about Cream Puff Corner. I want to know. 1-300-222-891. Greg's at South Plympton. G'day, Greg.
1: G'day.
0: Now, what's the maximum number on the P8 scale? We know it's not 15.
1: 14.
0: 14 is correct. You're one from one. Sticking with
1: Pop. I wanted to say.
0: Go on, what were you going to say, Greg?
1: A couple of things. Most peaceful place in the world for me is Iona, the island in Scotland. As far as songs that mention famous people, the Mamas and Papas had one that, in the course of the line, is a reference to McGuinn and Maguire.
0: Oh, yes, yeah.
1: Which is Roger McGuinn and Barry Maguire.
0: And Barry Maguire, yes, you were right.
1: And the Star Wars one, the Jedi. There was a song with the religion quench question on the census form. Had a statistically significant number of people answer that question with Jedi.
0: As Jedi, yes, yeah. We don't want to encourage that now, do we, Greg?
1: No.
0: Now, a number of people have said to me, have texted through saying that they're familiar with Cream Puff Corner, but they've never stopped there. So I want to know more about it. Cream Puff Corner. What? And it's some sort of military connection. But I don't know what it is. But so if you can help me out there. Wayne says, we've stopped one day to read the sign, but don't know why. Driven through a few times, never stopped. That's Wayne. Murray Clare says 14 for the answer to the maximum on the pH scale. Now, do you want to stay? Do you want to stay with potluck or do you want to go to peaceful places?
1: I'll go to peaceful places.
0: What peaceful place did the title character find refuge in at the end of the movie Alvin Purple? Blimey. A is a monk's monastery, B is a convent, or C, the desert.
1: I'm totally guessing because I don't think I ever saw that.
0: I don't know if I ever saw the movie. I saw the TV series.
1: Yeah, was that the one with a character named Auntie Jack in it?
0: No. Alvin Purple. No. So Alvin Purple was the character played by, name escapes me now. Gosh, I can see.
1: Oh, yeah.
0: Who was irresistible to women.
1: Yeah, I think the bloke later did the screen show thing. But, yeah, I'm totally guessing, so I'll go to the desert.
0: No, it wasn't the desert, no. Hey, Greg, thank you, my friend. Thank you for the call. 22:08 is the time. You can still win, but you're not going to beat Isaac because I'm just going to give the torch to Isaac anyway. because I'm a fan. He got three. He's actually the absolute winner. But there are still some questions to answer here. And Damo has texted back saying that my dad just told me the story of Cream Puff Corner and said it's quite sad. Oh, is it? I didn't imagine that. Okay. Please help me out here. I'd love to know. 1-300-222-891. Rob at Happy Valley. G'day, Rob.
2: Yeah, g'day, Spence. I didn't even know I was going to be on the quiz, but because I have a question I need to ask you.
0: Go on, then.
2: I have a painting that I think your wife would really appreciate, being a nurse with the RAF. Royal Flying Doctors.
0: Yeah.
2: A good long friend of mine took up art as in his retirement, yeah. And he's painted a picture of an Royal Flying Doctor aircraft flying over Broken Hill.
0: Oh.
2: And I wonder whether your wife would enjoy seeing it.
0: Oh, well, I'd love to, if you can take a photo and send it through to us.
2: I've got it to email to you if I can.
0: Oh, no, that's fine. So I always forget. I mean, my own email address, I mean, everyone from the ABC has the same email address.
2: Yeah.
0: It's just their surname.christianname@abc.net.au. So if you send it to denny.spence@abc.net, denny.spence@abc.net.au. I'd love to see it, yeah.
2: All right, yep, okay.
0: Now, I want you to do the quiz, though, while you're here.
2: Yeah, that's all right. Yeah, I don't even know what we were up to, but
0: okay,
2: yeah, go for it.
0: What peaceful place did the character find refuge in the inn at the end of the movie Alvin Purple? Was it A, a monk's monastery, or B, a convent?
2: Oh, jeez.

0: I remember watching that movie many years ago.
1: Yeah.
0: I'll go with Convent.
1: Correct. One from one. One from one, right. Now, someone asked, who makes up your questions? Well, the answer is Graham Blundell. Thank you, Chris. I'd forgotten his name. Graham Blundell played Alvin Peppel. That's right, yeah.
0: Was.
1: Someone says, who makes up your questions? Well, tonight I did three lots of them, and Paul Gough emailed through a couple for me. And you can always tell which ones are Goughy questions because they have words that are beyond pronounceable. You know, he always finds Finnish or Norwegian words to throw in there with lots of accents and double Zs and things like that. So this is a Gough question.
0: Yep.
1: Which Scottish island, famous for the white sands of Lusconteyr Beach, is often regarded as one of the most peaceful places in the Outer Hebrides? It's hard to imagine anywhere being peaceful in the Outer Hebrides. I just get this image of just this constant windswept landscape. But anyway, so is it A, Harris, B, Skye, or C, Mull?
0: Oh, I'm glad you've given me options because I couldn't think of any.
1: Yeah.
0: I'll go with Hull.
1: Hull, Mull is not Mull. I'll give you the answer anyway. It is Harris.
0: Right. Okay, no worries.
1: So Harris was the answer. You know, I'm going to just quickly give you the other questions I had from Potluck, all right, because we'll leave it there. And I want you to do the sign-off, Rob. Do you know what the sign-off is?
0: You're doing soft.
1: I just need you to say thanks for playing soft, right?
0: Oh, thanks for playing soft.
1: Okay, but before you do that, I wanted to give you the last questions for Potluck. You can have a go at them, okay? What's the capital city of Bosnia and Herzegovina?
0: Oh, I have no idea.
1: Sarajevo.
0: No.
1: Sarajevo.
0: Yes, of course it is, yes.
1: What's the largest island in the Mediterranean?
0: I have no idea.
1: Sicily, yes, okay. And which city is home to the headquarters of the United Nations?
0: Geneva?
1: No, it's New York.
0: Oh,
1: yeah, okay. It is. New York is where the headquarters is.
0: I didn't do too well there, did I?
1: Yeah, that's okay. Now, I'm getting some stories about the about Cream Puff Corner. I need to talk to somebody about it because I'd like to know, because before today, I'd never heard of Cream Puff Corner. And I thought there's a story in that. So someone will tell me the story. And in the meantime,
0: Spence, can I just give you another corner one day to investigate out of curiosity?
1: Yeah.
0: I don't know what the background to it is. It's called Pushbike Corner.
1: Pushbike Corner, where's that?
0: Yep. It's on the Eyre Peninsula, north of a place called Mangalow.
1: Yeah. On the Eyre.
0: And yes. And there is an actual pushbike located on the intersection of two dirt roads, crossroads.
1: Okay.
0: I don't know the background to it, but that's what it's called, Pushbike Corner.
1: Okay. All right. That's something else to investigate. Tonight, I need an answer from our dear listeners. Tell me more about Cream Puff Corner. In the meantime, Rob.
0: Yep.
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0: 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Look, if you can explain Cream Puff Corner, 1300 222 891. Murray Clare, when we spoke to her, she brought up that South Australia was the second place that allowed women to have the vote after New Zealand. But then there was the question over where women could actually nominate. Maggie's on the phone. Hello, Maggie.
1: Hello, Spence. Yes, I heard you speaking to Marie Claire, and I thought you need to know this story because it's wonderful.
0: Please do.
1: And I got this, it was written by John Bannon, this booklet that I've got.
0: Yeah.
1: He after he left Parliament, he did some research, and it was about Federation, which was around that time as well, the work that went into that. And looking for women's suffrage and how we came to be the first people to allow women to stand for Parliament. So what went on was the bill came up and it went into the lower house and it was passed. And it went into up to the upper house and the Conservatives are looking and thinking, God, you know, this could easily get through. We have to stop it. We don't want women voting. I know. Let's put in an amendment. An amendment that says, and women should also be allowed to stand for Parliament. Nobody's going to vote for that. But they were wrong. So it went back down to the lower house, passed, back to the upper house, passed, and that's how it came about.
0: Okay, so South Australia was the first place to offer women the opportunity to run for Parliament.
1: That's right.
0: Wow. I thought that was the case, but I didn't know.

0: the circumstances, because New Zealand was the first place that that gave women the opportunity to vote.
1: Yes.
0: But it was South Australia that was the first place where women could actually stand as a candidate.
1: That's right.
0: Oh, Maggie, thank you. I really appreciate that. Thank you so much indeed.
1: It's a great story, isn't it?
0: Yeah, it is a lovely story. Yeah.
1: I love the thought of them being hoist on their own guitar.
0: Yeah, so it was a plan that didn't go to plan.
1: That's right.
0: See ya. Thank you. Thank you, Maggie.
1: Bye.
0: Bye-bye. Now, Cream Puff Corner, 1300 222 891. Paris from Clare. Hello, Paris.
2: How are you?
0: Good, mate.
2: How are you, mate?
0: Good, buddy. Now, tell me more. Tell me about Cream Puff Corner.
2: I know that I did a bit of research, and there were two army guys there that they were asked what they did. Their names are. Let's see. I wrote them down.
0: Okay. Yeah. So I understand that there was some sort of military connection. I'm not sure why.
2: There were two servicemen, and their names were Cedric Whitty.
0: Yeah.
2: And David Richards. They may have relatives out there that know all about it.
0: Okay. Yeah.
2: Anyway, they started a carrying business there in 1946. And they were apparently living like lords. And when asked how they managed living on their own, they said that they baked cream puffs.
0: Oh.
2: Yeah, you know, like it's strange, isn't it? They said that they baked fresh cream puffs every Sunday morning.
0: Wow. And what? The people would come and buy them.
2: Well, apparently, yeah, and they were the people who would ask for their address, and they jokingly said, "Well, it's Cream Puff Corner, of course."
0: So
2: that's what I've been able to research on it.
0: Yeah, all right.
2: And now, I've never heard of the place either. That's great.
0: Yeah, now, but see,
2: everybody will be pilgrimaging there to go and get cream puff.
0: I've got
2: you
0: a feeling.
2: Included.
0: I've got a feeling, and please help me out here, that there was a period of time when a local community continued the tradition, not necessarily every Sunday, but fairly regularly as a fundraising effort for the area as well.
2: Well, you hope so, because without any further inquiry into it, shortly, I'm going to just simply pilgrimage there.
0: Yeah,
2: and find somewhere to ask more about it, because you've got me going.
0: Yeah, I'd like to know more about it.
2: I'm not even going to bother to do any more research. I'm just going to go there
0: and have a look at it.
2: Yeah, see what's tricky. I'll send you a note. I'll send another text, and if you haven't already found out what I find out when I go there, I'll take photos and everything.
0: There's photos online. Yeah. There's photos online. I'm going to say it's probably not, you know.
2: Overpopulated.
0: The most overpopulated area you're ever going to. There's a sign that says Cream Puff Corner. Have a good trip, Paris.
2: No worries, and I'll report back to you.
0: Thank you, mate. Thank you so much indeed. Bye bye.
2: Mate.
0: Okay, see you, Paris. Bye for now. 4 minutes away from the news at 8 o'clock. After that, Chris Burns is coming in from the Hutt Street Centre, along with an artist who embroiders and is contributing to a pair of shoes they're going to auction off to raise money for the Hutt Street Centre, which, of course, has Walk a Mile in My Boots coming up this forthcoming Friday. Are you going to do it? About 7,000 of your closest friends are likely to. That's coming up after the news. On our way there, the unmistakable sound of Midnight Oil. This is Blue Sky Mine.

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5: ABC News with Satyam Weinstein. Green Senator Sarah Hanson-Young has described alleged techniques used by betting companies to entice problem gamblers as predatory and insidious. The inquiry yesterday heard claims of betting companies offering alcohol, illicit drugs and escorts as inducements, which Responsible Wagering Australia has labelled unfounded. Senator Hanson-Young says it was heartbreaking to hear the allegations.
6: I was also very frustrated, to be perfectly honest, because we then heard from the industry themselves, you know, the gambling companies, who just clearly are not reading the room on this and not understanding that the community is sick and tired of their dirty tactics.
5: There are calls for investigations into the spread of a deadly strain of bird flu to be more transparent. More than 100 cases of the H5 avian influenza have been detected across the country, with South Australia at the forefront of the outbreak. Wildlife Ecology and Conservation Professor at Deakin University, Ewan Ritchie, says further collaboration across sectors is needed.
7: It's really difficult to assess how well prepared we are if we aren't able to see what the plans are. The more that we can have these response plans viewed by independent experts and have the ability to potentially provide input, maybe improve those plans, show where there might be gaps.
5: Meanwhile, the consumer watchdog has extended its pause on free-range egg labelling enforcement as some farms look to protect their hens from the deadly disease. Usually, eggs can only be labelled as free-range if producers meet several requirements for hens, but the Australian Consumer and Competition Commission is allowing farmers to keep chickens indoors and still use free-range cartons. Federal Environment Minister and Water Minister Murray Watt has confirmed an independent review is underway into the Bureau of Meteorology. The review, commissioned by the Bureau's CEO, Dr. Stuart Minchin, is in consultation with Senator Watt, will look at how the Bureau can best meet the needs of Australians. Senator Watt says the review's findings will help guide future strategy.
8: I think it's always a good idea for government agencies to look at their performance, about the services that they're delivering to the Australian public. We know that the Bureau of Meteorology is a particularly respected and valued organisation.
5: The Royal Commission on Anti-Semitism is heard. New South Wales Police knew members of the Islamist group Hizb ut-Tahrir may attend the Sydney Opera House anti-Israel rally in October 2023. Acting Deputy Commissioner Peter McKenna has told the Commission there was intelligence that members of the group might join the protest. The organisation was designated a hate group and banned in March. Acting Deputy Commissioner McKenna says the police counter-terrorism unit did a threat assessment ahead of the protests.
9: And when we had nothing specific about terrorism, then you probably consider more likelihood street-level issues to occur.
5: The Super Members Council is calling on the federal government to scrap a rule that excludes part-time workers aged under 18 from receiving compulsory superannuation. Its new modelling reveals 530,000 teen workers across Australia will miss out on just over $400 million in super this financial year. CEO Misha Schubert says the rule also exasperates the gender super gap for the next generation.
10: Young men much more likely to be in those full-time roles, say as tradies and apprentices doing a full-time apprenticeship. But a lot of young women, the majority of young women, who are working under the 29-hour-a-week threshold, and so then they are not guaranteed that same super entitlement.
5: The chair of the Powerful Management Board for Kakadu National Park has been charged with aggravated assault and domestic violence. Ryan Barowe appeared in Katherine local court today. His lawyers applied for a suppression order on the grounds the charges would bring the Kakadu board into disrepute, but the judge rejected the application. Mr. Barowe was granted bail on the condition he doesn't buy alcohol and avoids his ex-wife. And FIFA has dismissed as pure fiction a report that its president, Gianni Infantino, sought support from US President Donald Trump's administration after the collapse of a plan to sell a stake in the World Cup commercial rights. The denial came after the New York Post reported that Mr. Infantino had repeatedly tried and failed to reach Mr. Trump by phone after his proposal was abandoned and that he felt isolated amid mounting criticism. In a statement to the Reuters news agency, the organization says the FIFA president hasn't made any call to the US president or any members of his administration in recent days. It is pure fiction. You're up to date with the very latest from ABC News.
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0: 8:05 is the time. Hello, nice to have you along. So I was just reading some text messages that are coming through. And we were talking about Cream Puff Corner, which I hadn't heard about before. But a text messenger says that they were sold regularly to raise money for the local community. I wonder when that tradition finished. I don't know. And I love this from Wayne. We played Blue Sky Mine just before the news at 8 o'clock, which is a song about Whitnome in Western Australia, which I visited. Which was an amazing place to go to, that's for sure. There was quite a drive to get there. My wife and I, we stayed in what was the nurse's quarters at Whitnome, a remote town, and still occupied when we went there. It's all fenced off now, and you could go for a swim in the adjacent gorges. And when you did so, you swam through this amazingly clear water, and you could see the blue asbestos as part of the rock work at the bottom of the water as well. And so that's what they were mining through there. And Wayne says, nothing as precious as a hole in the ground. Great lyric. It is a good lyric, isn't it? And it really does tell a story. So it's been a diverse night so far, and it's going to get even more diverse right now, because I'm pleased to say that Chris Byrne, who is the CEO of the Hutt Street Centre, is in the studio with me. G'day, Chris. How are you,
11: Spence?
0: Mate? Nice to thank you for
11: Lovely
0: coming.
11: To be here.
0: As is Cheryl Bridgeart. And with a name like that, you would expect she's an artist. And quite a specific artist as well. Hello, Cheryl.
12: Hi, nice to be here, Spence.
0: Thank you for coming in. I'm going to get Chris, you to explain why we have an artist in the studio with us ahead of Walk a Mile in My Boots.
11: Sure. So it's Homelessness Week this week, National Homelessness Week, and we finish it off with Walk a Mile at the end of the week. But one of our directors, Angela Carey, and her husband came up with a great idea with the owners of Run DNA to decorate some shoes that show about homelessness, resilience, caring, community, and auction those shoes off to raise money for the Hutt Street Centre to allow us to keep doing what we do for the homeless. So they engaged 13 artists, one of which is Cheryl, who has produced an amazing pair of shoes. Mm-hmm. And one of the artists was actually a client of ours. And they produced these just beautiful pairs of running shoes that talk about homelessness, and I'm sure Cheryl will talk about how her artwork reflects homelessness.
0: Okay. We'll talk about the logistics shortly, if I can, if people want to bid on them, and how they can see them and what's actually been offered. But Cheryl, you're an embroiderer.
12: I embroider. I freestyle embroidery. I wear my embroidery every day, and when I was asked to this challenge, I thought, how on earth can I embroider on these sneakers?
0: Yeah.
12: So I cut little patterns that's a bit like dressmaking, a form, and drew little pictures of what I was going to do, and then stitched individually each section and then put it together to form the shape of the shoe. And it took me about 50 hours of stitching and the drafting and to make these shoes. But this one that I've got with me is called Lifting the Spirits.
0: Yeah.
12: So it's everything that makes me happy is on this shoe. And so I love zebras because that was my favourite animal as a child, because they're different, they're individual, a bit naughty, balance. and flowers and birds which make us happy. And I use a lot of birds and faces in my work. Birds can fly free, so they have a chance to escape. And I think that's part of what we want for the homeless. We want to give them some independence, some hope, and to let them fly.
0: Really beautifully said, Cheryl. Very, very nicely said. The work you've done on that shoe, so rather than actually stitching it into the shoe, and I'm sure there are some artists who are using the shoe as a canvas, what you have done is actually made something that moulds to the shape of the shoe.
12: Yes.
0: So did you have a make a mould first, or did you just...
12: I made paper patterns. So I drew little patterns because I dressmake. I make my own clothes that I wear, which are quite sculptural and arty, and my hats.
0: Yes.
12: So this was just a challenge, a different shape to a body. And intricate, I use very fine thread. There's no paint underneath. So with the thread, I'm hatching and cross-hatching just the same I would be drawing, adding the light colours, the dark, the shadows to make the lips stand out on the face.
0: Can I just have for a second, Cheryl, if I can? Sorry, I'll just lean over there. So there's no colour added to those lips. Can I just describe it? So we have a, and obviously I'm assuming it's a woman's face.
12: Yes.
0: That is appearing through... What is it? Oh, there's a bird there, and the woman's face takes up the toe of the shoe, the top of the shoe. And the lips, by definition, that is all just stitching.
12: I love portraits. I've actually done the Governor Huben Ley, his portrait live on my sewing machine with an audience and a TV crew. I draw with my machine, so drop the foot off and the feed dogs go down. I just have a piece of blank fabric or canvas and I just draw, changing the thread. It's a passion. I've been doing it all my life.
0: But you see, in this case here, this is thick material that you've used as a medium.
12: Yes.
0: So getting a needle through some of that area.
12: Each part has been lined.
0: Yeah.
12: So I made each... There's lots of little sections that are joined together to make it to fit around the shoe. I had to keep putting it on, sewing a bit together, putting it back on, joining that little bird into the part of the shoe. But each section was lined. That's why they're a little bit heavier rather than the thin fabric. But the thread thickens the fabric as well. The toe section, I had to gather that a little bit to... like tucking in a pattern.
0: Yes, yeah, to
12: get fit
0: that,
12: around the
0: to get
12: shoe.
0: That rounded edge. Yes. It's quite a sharp turn, isn't it?
12: To make it fit.
0: Yeah.
12: And I was lucky enough being in the Hutt Street community, because my studio is close to there, that Richard at the shoe shop used his machine to actually stitch, do a couple of rows of stitching to hold it onto the shoe. I did some hand stitching to hold it on, but he did the final... help.
0: Wow, it's amazing. It is amazing. So one thing we must do before you go is we'll get a photograph of this and the view in your handmade clothes, which
12: this
0: I want you to talk
12: like
0: about
12: exhibition.
0: As well. You are walking exhibition, aren't you? And we'll put it on our socials so people can see exactly what you've done here. So tell me about what you're wearing at the moment.
12: My new exhibition, Sala exhibition, is... is called Expect the Unexpected. And this year I've embroidered faces, groups of faces, couples or a circle of friends. And because I think we are losing human connection. They're all about, and I've stitched them into black and white and they're framed in black. A bit domestic arts, being a woman, the tablecloth, black and white tablecloth is significant of domestic and women, and embroidery sometimes isn't considered as important as a painting. And my exhibition is lots of faces. I've made 30 new artworks, and they're all about human connection. So how we need eye contact, we need touch. The homeless need someone to care for them. And
0: yeah.
12: I think we're losing that in our crazy world at the moment.
0: Mm.
12: Compassion.
0: Yeah. Where's your exhibition on?
12: It's at Beltana House Studio, which is in Carrington Street.
0: Yes,
12: it's the old horse stables.
0: Yes.
12: From Beltana Station. And it's on from the 13th to the end of the month, from Thursday to Sunday.
0: Now, tell me the story. Excuse me. You have to excuse my croaky throat. I don't know what's going on there, but anyway. the story of how your work comes to be on a spaceship.
12: I had a documentary made by a lovely man called Graham Stevens, who worked in America and Australia, and he took these films, and it was released all around the world in lots of stations. And it happened that he got to know a physicist who was an artist, who also knew Elon Musk. And so Elon decided that, and their physicist, that they'd like to preserve our contemporary culture for the future. So I was curated, and some of my embroideries are already there, and the documentary will be going up soon, which has about 30 of my images in. But it was just being in the right place at the right time, being also an artist who works quite individually and does quite unique work.
0: So I didn't fully appreciate that they were, so it's actually deposited on the moon.
12: Yeah, they're tiny little nickel-plated discs, which it gets attached in a little moon box onto the outside of the shuttle, and then they're going to be transported by a rover to the dark side of the moon, which sounds a bit romantic, and they'll be there forever.
0: When's that all happening?
12: I think it's September now. It keeps being delayed.
0: Yes.
12: You know, if you... You know, I guess to head to the moon, we haven't done that for 50-odd years, is a pretty significant.
0: I'd be putting that on my business card, probably,
11: exactly.
0: As seen on the moon.
12: Well, you see, in my studio is a giant moon that hangs from the ceiling, and quite a few of the works I've done the last few years have silver moons embroidered into them.
0: Lovely.
12: Always faces, though. I love.
0: Now, you have to excuse me if I was looking at the screen before, but... Viatech. Someone says, I strongly recommend you visit Cheryl Sala exhibition. Her work is magnificent. That's from Sarah. What's this stunning? She cakes it in Galactic Express. I don't even know what that means. What does that mean? Does that mean anything to you?
12: What did you say?
0: I don't know. Okay.
12: Galactic Express.
0: Oh, I'm sorry. That's in reference to a photo that came through earlier. My apologies.
12: Oh.
0: Someone says, Hutt Street Centre is one group that we support. Bloody disgrace the number of homeless people in the country. I'll get Chris to respond to that.
12: Yes.
0: Someone else asked, how can we help the Hutt Street Centre? Well, walk a mile in my boots is one
11: way
0: you can do it.
11: Yeah. So this Friday morning at 7 o'clock at Victoria Park, we're doing the walk. And it's a mile-long walk, which replicates the

0: walk that many of our clients who live in Victoria Park Stand make each day in the middle of on a cold winter's morning to come to the Hutt Street Centre to get a cup of coffee, to get breakfast, to get the supports they need to get themselves out of homelessness. So, but I think Cheryl's story tells a story of the whole way we should be dealing about homelessness. It's about the community, all of us. The whole community is impacted by homelessness. Any one of us could be homeless tomorrow, and it's going to take the whole community to end homelessness. And people like Cheryl, who are part of our Hutt Street community and lives and breathes the southeastern corner of Adelaide City, and supports us in so many ways. And we've had our clients go down to Cheryl's studio and have the opportunity to see her work and talk to her about how to do art. And it's such a therapeutic way for our clients to have something that distracts them, allows them to think to the future and to not be focused on their problems of the day.
1: You know, we've spoken many times, Chris, about the work you do at the Hutt Street Centre, and I've visited there often. Not recently, I have to say, which is my bad. Sorry about that.
0: Well, we'll get an apron on you now.
1: But it's a global problem.
0: It is.
1: And it's all very well to talk about, you know, the circumstances here in little old Adelaide.
0: Yeah.
1: But it is a global problem.
0: Absolutely.
1: As a planet, we have really let a lot of people down, haven't we?
0: Yeah. And just in the last 4 years alone, since the end of COVID, we've had a 42% increase in demand for our services. What really worries us is we've had a 77% increase in females accessing our services. And that's a absolute consequence of the cost of living crisis, which causes people to become homeless and to a degree keeps them in homelessness. And then there's a housing crisis where there's just not enough houses out there, so we can't get people out of homelessness. And so they get trapped in this vicious cycle, relying on us and the community to survive, keep them alive.
1: I don't know if you heard the incoming Prime Minister in the UK, his speech when he was out the front of number 10.
0: Yeah.
1: And that was his priority.
0: Yep.
1: I want to end homelessness in the UK.
0: And that's our number one priority too. We'd love to see ourselves out of business.
1: Yeah.
0: But so long as there's that cost of living crisis and we don't have enough houses, enough social housing, we're not going to do that. And the problem can only get worse, unfortunately. We're seeing 18 new people every week come through our
1: 18
0: doors.
1: New every week?
0: Every week, yep. And that's
1: a telling statistic, isn't
0: it? It's atrocious. Mm. We're certainly not getting 18 houses a week, I can tell you. So,
1: no.
0: It's a blight on society, it's a blight on our community, it's a blight on government.
1: What about the resources? Because I know we've spoken in the past that you've had to give away programs because you're not being funded for them. What are your resources? What's the state of play at the moment?
0: We just keep going from year to year, putting our hand out. We rely very heavily. 55% of our funding comes from donations, so we rely on the generosity of South Australians and things like sole purpose, opportunities to raise money using, the generosity of Cheryl's artwork to auction off these shoes and raise money that allows us to keep doing what we do. But getting government to fund contracts and what have you is so difficult.
1: It is a challenge, isn't it?
0: Absolutely.
1: Is it a vote winner?
0: No. There's no votes.
1: That's the big problem, isn't it?
0: There's no votes in homelessness.
1: No.
0: Unfortunately. Yeah. And there's so many other priorities that government has to focus on. They talk about lots of affordable homes being built. People experiencing homelessness will never be able to afford an affordable home or even rent an affordable home. What we need is social housing.
1: Mm. This is a bit of a left-field question, but it's one that occurred to both Paul and I today. What happens on census night for those who are sleeping rough? I wonder if the census will actually give us an accurate impression of the number of people who are sleeping rough.
0: It probably won't give us an accurate, but what we have done for the last census and we are doing for this census is over a series of weeks we've had the Bureau of Statistics coming into the centre once a month and talking to our clients about the importance of the census and how they can have their input. And then on the week of the census, we're going to have a Bureau of Statistics pop-up stall in the centre so they can actually do a census to say where they will be on that night.
1: On the night of the 11th of August.
0: Exactly.
1: Yeah.
0: One of the telling things that came out of the last census was on the night of the census in 2021, there was 84,000 vacant privately owned residences in South Australia.
2: What?
0: You have 84,000 vacant residences. If we could free up just a few of those, we could solve the rough sleeping problem.
1: So, I guess it's hard to know, but what percentage of those would be premises that are used for short stay options for people letting out, to the various bed and breakfast, Airbnb and those sort of stays and things like that?
0: Absolutely, they would be Airbnbs, but there is a lot of land banking going on where people buy properties and just sit on them for 6 to 7 years and then sell them off as an investment. For them, financially, it's not worth renting it out. Mm-hmm. We need to work out not how to penalise them and tax them for doing that, but how do we incentivise them to make those properties available for the homeless? And that's about, guarantee the rent and underwrite their landlord's insurance. Mm. So there are solutions out there that don't even require...
1: Do you do that?
0: No, we don't. No. That's a scheme that would have to be underwritten by the government.
1: Oh, I'm sorry. Yeah.
0: I wish we had the finances to do that. But that needs to have the government support.
1: Yeah, and that is one of the big problems with getting into a rental property.
0: It is.
1: Is having the bond.
0: Yes.
1: Just having that disposable, sometimes it's $2,000 or $3,000.
0: Yeah. And getting into the private rental market if you're homeless is so difficult because you don't have a rental history anymore.
1: Yeah, of course.
0: No, and so, it's such a contested market already. If you're homeless, you don't even have a residential address in which to apply.
1: 24 past 8 is the time. You are listening to 891 ABC Adelaide, South Australia, Broken Hill. My guest in the studio, the amazing Cheryl Bridgeart, who has poured in literally hundreds of hours into a couple of pairs of New Balance shoes, which look nothing like the way they looked when they came off the shelf, that's for sure. And Chris Burns, who is the CEO of the Hutt Street Centre. For those of you in the Northern Territory, the Hutt Street Centre is one of the agencies here in South Australia that provides services, not accommodation, but services to those people who are sleeping rough. It gives them somewhere to go if they need to do a load of washing, have a shower, have some breakfast, things like that. Get some advice on maybe the next step forward as to potentially how they're going to get themselves out of the circumstance. Is that a fair summary of what the Hutt Street Centre does?
0: Absolutely, Spence. You've summed it up beautifully. It's a specialist homelessness service. We do everything from that initial triage of a hot meal, a hot shower, a change of clothes, somewhere to charge their phone, and then we start working on their... We have a nurse, a doctor, and a number of services about physical and mental health. Getting them their identity back is so important. Dealing with issues like fines and legal matters. Working out how to make sure they get their entitlements under Centrelink, and then working on their educating them and preparing them for employment, and then helping them to gain employment and how to gain housing.
1: I had a lovely conversation there one day with Lisa and a partner of hers who come down with the truck, which is a hairdresser.
0: Yeah, they're tremendous.
1: Yeah. Is she still doing that? She's still coming
0: down? No, she's not doing that anymore. She's moved on to something else, and we don't actually have anyone doing hairdressing at the moment, which is a shame. But we do have so many people who give their own time, and we have people who come and do chiropractic, podiatry, people who just come and give advice and support us. So the services, we offer over 20 different services at the centre. Everything a human being might need to rebuild their lives from homelessness to what we call home fullness.
1: Mm. And Cheryl, for you, when did you really become aware of what the Hutt Street Centre does?
3: Living in that area, there. Mm. And I often get some little groups to my studio, a few retirement villages, and I do morning teas or afternoon teas. Mm. And I always don't charge because I think I'm giving back. But a few times they've said, can we donate? And I said, well, the Hutt Street Centre. So I've dropped in, money, and sometimes these people are elderly and they might give $2, $5.
1: Whatever
3: and
1: they can.
3: They can donate it. Some of them are groups. They'll donate it on behalf of their group and me to the Hutt Street Centre. And also I've taken down when we do little events there, if there's some non-perishables, I've dropped in there. Hard to get in.

0: too.
1: Yeah.
0: Have to ring a bell and for security. But it's a very worthy cause, and I guess it's one of the most heartbreaking things to not have somewhere to call home.
1: Mm.
0: It must be the most terrifying thing.
1: Yeah.
0: And I see where I live, more and more people are sleeping rough in the CBD. If you don't come into the CBD, you probably don't see as much of it. There's a lot of people out there.
2: Absolutely, there is.
1: Yeah. It's funny, I listened to a conversation a couple of, it might have been a few weeks ago now, I think you had a conversation with Joe about how you approach people who might be sleeping rough. And I think you said at the time that the majority of times, testing the waters.
2: Yep.
1: You know, say hello, see what the response is. Don't assert yourself on somebody. And I've had this experience. I've spoken to many people who are sleeping rough.
2: Yep.
1: It's highly dependent on the character.
2: Yep.
1: Really. Sometimes they've got a dog with them.
2: Yeah.
0: Mm.
1: Yeah. Very often, and you don't realise.
2: Yep.
1: And so the dog is very protective.
2: Yes.
1: Often the dog is very protective. And I remember going to give a young guy, I reckon he would have been in his late 20s. He couldn't have been much more than that. And I had a couple of spare bottles of water just in the car. And I pulled up and I said, you know, would you like a bottle of water? And he told me to F off, you know.
2: No.
1: You know, I don't need your charity sort of thing.
2: Really?
1: So, yeah.
2: That's a shame.
1: Which, well, but that's the point, isn't it? Is that, you know, it's highly dependent on the individual.
2: Individual, yeah.
1: So I think if you are going to approach somebody, you have to do so with some caution, don't you?
2: Absolutely.
1: Yeah.
2: And that is the best thing, is rather than go and buy sandwiches and coffees and try and predict what they might like, the best thing is be careful but walk up to them and just say, g'day, how are you? What can I do for you to make your day better? They'll tell you, and people are fearful of what they might ask for, but they'll just, except for the guy that you went around, they'll let you know.
1: I was fine with that, and you know that was just the way he was. And you know, there was a guy living in Wellington Square at one stage, Wellington Square in North Adelaide, and I had tried to have a conversation with him. I got his name. His name was Christopher, and. He wasn't wearing shoes and he had a pair of dirty old socks on. And so I knew where he was. And so I went and bought some of those, you know, those really thick Explorer socks.
2: Yeah, very good.
1: And I just left three pair on the bench. And I went back about, you know, a few hours later and they were gone.
2: Yeah.
1: And I'm hoping. that he picked them up.
2: Yeah.
1: Yeah, that he picked them up.
2: But for a lot of them, they probably haven't had a conversation with an adult for days, and just the opportunity to have that conversation and to interact with another human being, and that's what Cheryl
0: human
2: was saying.
0: Human connection.
2: Get that connection.
1: Human connection, yeah.
2: Yeah.
1: Talking to somebody who cares about them.
2: Exactly.
0: Oh, the kindness, the compassion.
1: Yeah.
0: Yeah. They're human beings.
2: And that's why they love Walk a Mile in My Boots, the clients. And you'll see that they are there on the day.
1: Mm.
2: And they just love to see so many people come
0: I've
2: out
0: got
2: and
0: my
2: express.
0: Beanie.
2: Yeah, got to wear your beanie.
1: Are you cooking?
2: Yeah, we're cooking
1: a hot
2: bread.
1: Are you cooking?
2: You don't want to have my cooking experience, I can tell you. No, there's people much better able to cook than me. No, I'll be walking, and it'll be a lovely morning on Friday morning.
1: Let's come back to the reason you're here. All right. So Cheryl has made these amazing shoes, which are going to be made available.
2: Yep.
1: You've had, what, 12 other artists?
2: 12 other artists, including one of our clients.
1: Including
0: They're
1: one
0: fabulous.
2: Of,
0: They're
2: yeah,
0: great.
2: They are amazing.
0: So,
2: aren't they?
0: All painted.
1: So tell me more about the sort of work they've done and how they're going to be offered.
2: Okay, so... Each pair of runners or sneakers are very unique, and Cheryl's is the classic. That is very unique. A lot of them are various different types of paints, different artworks, but it's amazing the thought that has gone behind them, like Cheryl's, and to relate to the cause and homelessness. Those 13 pairs. Now, if you go to the Hutt Street Centre website, which is www.huttstreetcentre.org.au, that's Hutt Street with the abbreviated street ST. If you go there, there is a sole purpose on the opening page, and if you open up the sole purpose site, you can see that the 13 different pairs of shoes are there, or sneakers are there, and there's the opportunity to bid for those at the auction actually on that website. On that same page, there's also an opportunity to register for Walk a Mile in My Boots this Friday. So it's all there on the first page.
1: Okay. So Walk a Mile.

0: Is closes, online.
1: Closes when?
0: On in middle of September, so it's still
1: open for quite some time.
0: Yes.
1: Yeah.
0: Okay. So they can have a look at them on Friday and bid on them afterwards.
2: All right. So the shoes will be on display at Run DNA on Fullerton Road right through August. So
1: oh, I know that. Oh, yeah,
2: they're ready. Yeah. Drop in and have a look at them.
1: Okay, I want to have a look at the show. I want to have a look before you go because I want to be able to describe some of these shoes. So, sole purpose. There it is. I found it.
0: There you
1: I found it. Oh, it's taking too long to.
2: Of them are wearable if they're the right
0: absolutely,
2: size.
0: Absolutely. Yeah.
1: You could wear your shoes.
2: I don't know if you get your foot in there.
1: Yeah, it might be a bit of a squeeze.
2: The other one's much longer. It's got feathers and wings and.
1: Oh, it's not loading up, Chris. Oh, that's disappointing. But that's okay. That's okay. I'm sure other people would be going to have more success than me. Someone asks, excuse my tickle, I'm sorry. Someone asked if you could donate a sheep, would Hutt Street Centre be happy to take one if it's butchered?
0: Yes, please. Yeah. Absolutely.
1: You'll take
0: that? Absolutely.
1: Yeah, you'll use the meat. Yeah.
0: Absolutely. And every part of the sheep will be used, I can tell you.
2: Yeah. Fantastic.
0: Yeah, Chef Pete's very good at you doing that.
1: Okay. And blankets and stuff like that, how are you for blankets this year?
0: Yeah, so long as they're new or particularly clean, you know, we've got to be careful with hygiene and what have you, but definitely blankets, sleeping bags, swags, coats. Everything, beanies that keeps people warm.
1: Yeah.
0: This weather has just been a cold winter and they're really feeling it.
1: Did Lou Toop turn up with his little ute full of blankets again this year?
0: Yeah, he did.
1: He did,
0: absolutely.
1: No, I came with him one year.
0: Yeah.
1: Loads them up in the back of his little Datsun 1200.
0: Yep.
1: Collects them all over the place and drops them off there.
0: Yeah, there's some amazingly generous South Australians out there, and without them we couldn't even open our doors and couldn't do what we do.
1: All right. Well, before you go, I'll give you the number for the gentleman who says he wants to donate a sheep.
0: Yep.
1: So we can organise that. I'm going to play a song which goes for about 2 minutes. After that, I'm going to do some weather. And then we're going to talk about what programs to watch on streaming services at the moment.
0: Okay.
1: So that's logistics. That's letting the listeners know what's going to happen. It gives us time to take a photograph of Cheryl's amazing boots. And Cheryl, hey, thank you for coming. You look amazing.
2: Oh, thank you.
1: You look amazing. Please don't take this the wrong way. But well, I looked over before and I thought I was looking at a female Alice Cooper. You look fantastic. You look so good. So we'll get some photos.
2: Around Hutt Street.
1: Yeah.
2: I've been making and designing my clothes since I was in my late teens, and I don't own any normal clothes. So you'll see me wherever I go, and I make the hats to match my outfits.
1: You make what you wear what you make.
2: And they're always embroidered.
1: Yeah.
0: Awesome.
1: Beautiful. Thank you, Chris.
0: Thanks,
1: Spence. Thank you so much for coming in.
2: Lovely meeting you.
1: Nice to meet you, too. 25 to 9 is the time.

0: The weather, hang on. Beach Boys, I get around. Right, I'm organised. Nick Prescott is going to come in shortly to talk about the sort of things you might find worth watching on streaming services at the moment. I did a bit of an audit of what I'm paying for at the moment. I don't think I'm going to have to amend this, because at the moment I have Netflix, Binge, Prime, Apple TV, KO and Stan. That's a lot, isn't it? That is a lot. So anyway, and we'll talk about, and I'd love your feedback on this too, by the way. What are you watching at the moment? I took a call from Sandy before, who on iView has just finished watching Small Profits, if you haven't seen it yet. It really is worth watching. It's on ABC iView, so you don't even have to pay for your stream service there. Now, some weather details ahead of talking. Oh, do I need to play a promo first, Paul? Okay, let's do that. Let's do that first.
1: 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Part of your community. And your life.
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0: Right, some weather details now. I'm reasonably organised for South Australia tomorrow. Morning frost and possible fog on and east of the ranges. Mostly dry with the chance of an isolated shower in the far west and on the Eyre Peninsula in the morning. Maximum temperatures are forecast to be near average, tending to below average in the east. Light winds in the east tending northwest to northeasterly elsewhere. Winds turning southeasterly in the west of the state during the day. Adelaide tomorrow becoming cloudy and a maximum of 16 degrees. No rain forecast. Mostly sunny on Thursday and 17. Now, there is some rain forecast for Friday. The good news for those of you involved in Walk a Mile is that the showers are forecast most likely in the afternoon and in the evening. So, oh, pardon me. It's actually going to be a pretty pleasant morning on Friday morning. 19 degrees, the estimated maximum for Friday, and 9 degrees overnight. So that's pretty good. Around the state for tomorrow, for Nuriutpa, 14, the maximum tomorrow. Frost in the morning and a minimum overnight of 1 degree. Oof. 2 for Victor and 16, and 1 for Mount Barker and 14 tomorrow. On the York Peninsula, 15 degrees for you tomorrow. The coldest spot overnight, Cadena, 1. And not too bad in Maitland, Edithburg, Minlerton and Stenhouse Bay. 4 degrees overnight on KI and 14 degrees for a maximum tomorrow. In the lower southeast, also 14, in the mid-southeast, 13, and in the upper southeast, 15 for Keith, but 13 for Bordertown. Cold overnight. Bordertown, you're in for a minimum of 1 degree. Mount Gambier, 4, and Narracourt, 2. The Murray Lands, around about 16 degrees for you tomorrow, and very cold tonight, rug up. Also very cold in the Riverland, 0 for Renmark, and minus 1 for Wakeree. 16 or 17 degrees, the estimated maximum for tomorrow, and not surprisingly, frost is forecast for the morning. Through the mid-north, hooly-dooly. I hope you're not sleeping outdoors. Early frost pretty well throughout the mid-north with minimum temperatures somewhere between minus 1 and minus 2. Maximums tomorrow range from 18 at Port Pirie to 14 at Clare. In the Flinders, minus 3 at Oraru tomorrow morning. Oh, my corn hurts. I think it's going to snow. 16 the maximum for Hawker, 19 for Port Augusta, and 15 for Oraru for tomorrow. Whyalla, 2 overnight, 18 for a maximum. Cleve, 7 overnight, 17 for a maximum. And Kimber, 2 overnight, and also 17 for a maximum. Cold tonight on the lower part of the Eyre Peninsula, around about 16 degrees for a maximum tomorrow. On the west coast, temperatures in the high teens. Might even get into the 20s around Ceduna, and overnight not too bad, 7 to 10 degrees. Northwest pastoral, chilly overnight, not as bad as elsewhere in the state, and temperatures in the low 20s throughout, no rain forecast. The northeast pastoral, well, the cold spot is Yunta, minus 2 overnight, and maximum temperatures in the low 20s right across the northeast pastoral. Broken Hill, no escape for you. Minus 1 is the estimated maximum going into tomorrow morning for Broken Hill. Frost in the morning and a partly cloudy day with a maximum of 16. And then looking ahead, 18 on Thursday and Friday, 19 degrees. And minimum temperatures overnight around about the 2 or 3 degree mark. Now, around the Northern Territory for tomorrow, a slight chance of showers in the northeast Arnhem, the chance of morning fog in the eastern Arnhem and the northeastern Carpentaria, partly cloudy in the Lassiter and the southern Simpson, sunny elsewhere, chance of morning frost about the McDonnell Ranges, light to moderate east to southeasterly winds, tending southeast to northeasterly south of Tea Tree, winds are forecast to be fresh and gusty in the Barkly during the morning. So for Darwin tomorrow, stop it, 32 degrees, the estimated maximum, 20 degrees, the overnight minimum, 31 for Thursday, and 31 also for Friday for the top end. Catherine, for you tomorrow, a maximum of 31, 13 overnight, Tennant Creek 28 and sunny, and Alice Springs cold tonight, 3 degrees the minimum, and a partly cloudy day tomorrow with 24 degrees. Through the Lassiter, temperatures in the, not too bad overnight, around about 7 or 8 degrees overnight. Temperatures in the mid-teens, partly cloudy right through the Lassiter. And through the Tanami, might even get up to the low 30s tomorrow, a sunny day. And overnight minimums around about 8 or 9 degrees. It is a quarter to 9 here on 891 ABC Adelaide, South Australia and Broken Hill. Now, I have often said this. As Bruce Springsteen once described, 57 channels, but nothing on. And so streaming is one of those aspects that many of us sort of juggle through, depending on how many options you have. I have way too many. I did an audit. And Nick Prescott, I'm not happy with myself over this, because clearly I'm just paying this automatically. Netflix, Binge, Prime, Apple TV, KO and Stan.
2: Oh, goodness, that's a lot.
0: That is a lot,
2: yeah,
0: isn't
2: that's
0: it?
2: That's quite a bit of stuff.
0: Yeah. So I can save some money there. That's Dr. Nick Prescott, who is Senior Lecturer in Creative Arts at Flinders University, avid watcher of film and television. And we thought we'd do this on a semi-regular basis, because it's amazing how often new stuff appears on streaming services. A lot of it is garbage.
2: Quite.
0: Some of it is surprisingly good.
2: That's right.
0: Yeah. And so I'd like you to share this. So Nick and I will take us through what we think is okay. And then after 9, we'll open up the lines. What are you watching at the moment? Love to hear from you. Any recommendations? 1-300-222-891. Hello, Nick. Thank you for coming in.
2: Lovely to see you, Spence.
0: Our paths haven't crossed for way too long.
2: It's been a long time, yeah.
0: You look great. The fro's doing okay.
2: Thank you. You haven't changed a bit, Spence.
0: No, thank you.
2: It's really good.
0: Yeah. Apart from the throat, I don't know what's going on there.
2: Yeah.
0: It's weird.
2: It must be annoying.
0: Mm. Yeah, it is annoying. But I don't think I'm on my pat. I think there's quite a few people who are in a similar situation at the moment, for some reason, feeling fine.
2: Yep.
0: But the throat just sort of gives away every now and then.
2: The frog, yeah. I think it's, well, for me, my guess would be the severe cold that you were telling us about just a moment ago.
0: Yeah.
2: Often just makes it a bit raggedy.
0: I think that it would be a contributing factor. Mm. All right, now, where are we going to start? So can I start with two things that I've watched?
2: Of course.
0: One of which was complete garbage, but entertaining.
2: Right, yeah.
0: And the other, I was quite surprised how much I enjoyed it.
2: Okay.
0: So the complete garbage was, I think, that's just come out on Prime, called The Devil's Moon, The Devil's Mouth.
2: Right, okay.
0: Which is, believe it or not, a shark movie.
2: Oh, goodness. Okay.
0: And I am stunned by the number of shark movies that are available on streaming services. There are a lot.
2: Well, yes, quite. And I think, the cinema's been no stranger to sharks since 1975, of course, with Jaws. At the time, I think the most successful film that had ever been released in the cinema. And so since then, endless obviously endless sequels to that great movie, and I really do. I'm one of the people who thinks that Jaws is a terrific film.
0: It's a ripper.
2: But, of course, there are parodies and weird sort of grossed-out comedies and the Sharknado films a few years ago and all that sort of stuff. So this one obviously doesn't stack up with Jaws.
0: So the story is of a group of, I'm assuming they're late high school, about to go into to university, students, whom one of whom obviously has a lot of money, funds a trip for them all to Thailand.
2: Okay.
0: So actually the scenery is actually quite lovely. And they end up going into a cave near what we know as James Bond Islands. You know, that group of islands in Thailand?
2: Yes.
0: Beautiful scenery.
2: Mm-hmm.
0: And there's a group of caves through there, one of which has a cave called the Devil's Mouth.
2: Right.
0: Which is fresh water.
2: I see.
0: But there has been a storm. And somehow a bull shark that can survive in fresh water...
2: Right.
0: Has made its way into the cave. And so you have all these really annoying references to pop culture, you know, like photographs for TikTok and all sorts of things going on until the shark eventually gets hungry.
2: Right. Yeah. Fair enough.
0: And let's leave it there.
2: Okay.
0: let's leave it to your imagination. Because perhaps not for the faint-hearted, because pretty good shark, actually.
2: Right.
0: Yeah.
2: Okay.
0: Yeah, not bad. Yeah, not bad.
2: It's interesting to judge a film of that kind by its VFX quality these days, because if you've got a really dodgy bit of CGI or an obvious monster, it can really take away from the suspense, I find. But again, if they were going for cheesy laughs, do you think they were doing that? Or
0: no.
2: It? No, okay.
0: No.
2: Oh, dear.
0: I'm not sure what they were going for.
2: Right. Well, it reminds me of one of the aforementioned sequels to Jaws. Was all about, which I didn't see. I think it was number 4, the one with Michael Caine, or was that number 3? Michael Caine was slumming it for a few months. He obviously needed a paycheck and accepted a minor role in one of the Jaws sequels, which revolved around the fact that the shark had targeted members of the family of Roy Scheider from the first one.
0: Oh.
2: And so quite how a shark works out where someone's living and how to pursue them with murderous intent, I'm not sure. But, so they're not always known for their, you know, brain surgery smarts, this kind of movie.
0: No, yeah. And have you ever dived with the sharks at Neptune Island?
2: No.
0: Ah,
2: no.
0: You should do that one day.
2: Okay.
0: It's expensive.
2: But it
0: is worthwhile.
2: I bet it'd be amazing.
0: It is amazing. Yeah. It is amazing. I can highly recommend it. And so the other one I just wanted to quickly mention was it's a dramatisation around the investigation into the bombing of Pan Am 103.
2: Yes. No, I've started this myself.
0: Mm.
2: It's pretty compelling thus far.
0: Mm. So it's one of the stars is Patrick J. Adams, who many will recognise as Mike Ross from the Suits series.
2: Yes, that's right.
0: And he's also about to appear in something else that's coming up on streaming called The Madison, which is one of the Taylor Sheridan spin-offs from Yellowstone. So we've had Yellowstone and we've had Dutton Ranch, and so he appears in Madison as well.
2: Right.
0: And so they make it clear at the beginning of Pan Am 103 that this is a dramatisation.
2: Yes.
0: And that they have incorporated aspects to give it more appeal.
2: Mm-hmm.
0: But I get the impression that it's probably quite true to life around the actual investigation that was carried out.
2: Quite, yeah. It's one of those sort of studious shows that does its best, it seems to me, to try and present in a fairly balanced way the reality of this kind of investigation. And I think what was most effective for me, because like so many people my age and even younger, I can remember when this horrifying event occurred, and I can remember the kind of dismay and confusion that reigned for the first 24 to 48 hours. And gradually, as things unfolded and it became clear that this was something far more than just a mishap, the deeply held anger and you know, incredible sadness about this whole series of events is something that I remember very palpably, knowing a couple of people from the UK who were peripherally affected, who essentially had family friends who had lost people. And seeing this kind of the gradual unfolding of something that is clearly very, very disturbing and shocking is interesting as a piece of drama. You know, when

0: We first sort of see this horrifying event smash into people's lives. Aircraft is downed in a fairly remote part of Scotland, and the authorities converge on that space, and we see the number of different investigative services, the FBI and others, who all sort of have to trip over each other in order to make sure that they're involved with the investigation. And then this sort of sense of, well, exactly what do we, how can we work out what occurred here? Finding the black box and dealing with the fact that there are no survivors and so on and so on and so on. It's a really interesting, it's a little bit, I found the viewing of it thus far anyway, a little bit like the remarkable HBO series Chernobyl, which did a very similar thing. In those sort of opening hours, you came to understand just how bewildered the authorities initially were. There's this horrifying emergency, and what on earth caused it? And I found that very compelling. The piecing together of all the bits of logic and information was quite fascinating. And my feeling is that, rather like the Chernobyl series, this one is, it's very much about the people, the humans involved in nutting it all out. And so seeing that ingenuity played out as drama, I find really compelling.
1: Yeah, and you know what? I think the people of Lockerbie come. I don't know how far into it you are, so I'm just being careful with how much I divulge here, because I've been to the whole thing.
0: Right.
1: I've watched it all.
0: Right.
1: The people of Lockerbie came out of it very well.
0: Mm.
1: Just the way that they embraced not only the people who were killed as a result of the aircraft coming down on their village, because I think there was 13 that were from Lockerbie that actually were killed, but they also embraced all the passengers of that aircraft, and really wanted to pay tribute to them, and the women who volunteered to be a part of the team that were doing the really time-consuming, minute jobs associated with collecting evidence, with being respectful toward the passengers' belongings, those sorts of things. The way that the people of Lockerbie were portrayed in this makes me want to go there.
0: Yeah, sure.
1: It really does. It really makes me want to go there. I spent some time in Scotland, not last year, but the year before, and it's an amazingly beautiful place.
0: It's an incredibly beautiful place, yes.
1: So I won't tell you any more about how they, you know, now see that land where, because it was a spread over the wreckage. What was it? It was over 580 kilometres.
0: 850.
1: 850, okay. 850 kilometres.
0: Yes.
1: Was the area that the wreckage was spread over.
0: Yeah, it's quite extraordinary.
1: And yeah.
0: That too was fascinating to me, seeing that, of course, this wasn't just a downed aircraft, but as you said, many people, well, a goodly number of people on the ground were killed by the impact of falling debris, but also fires, of course, because not only was the whole place doused in jet fuel, but impacts began fires in other structures on the ground and so on and so forth, and some people were killed in those fires. And so that, the enormity of all of those other things that you don't necessarily initially think about. Think about an aircraft coming down. You don't think of all the collateral damage that it could cause. But as well as that, the thousands, hundreds and probably thousands of people who were involved in, as you say, picking up bits of debris and cataloguing them and making sure that they were available for analysis to help piece together what happened. It's an extraordinary series of human connections and the passion with which people showed that great respect to everyone who died. It's remarkable.
1: Well, I mean, I don't know how true to life this is, but the one piece of debris that really set them in the direction for working out exactly how the bomber had done this was probably the size of about a 1 cent piece.
0: Good God. Yeah. Extraordinary.
1: And so that one piece of debris was the key.
0: Goodness me.
1: That sent them off in the right direction. Wow. So, yeah.
0: Fascinating. Yeah. Yes.
1: Well, now, look, it's only 3 minutes away from the news at 9 o'clock. So rather than sort of launching into something more in depth right now, we might just take it up to the news at 9. There's a couple of people who've come through with some suggestions, one of which I've seen, which is quite good. We talked a bit about a series on iView at the moment. Have you seen Small Profits?

0: No, I haven't.
1: Oh,
0: no.
1: Nick.
0: I've been told, yes. I've been told I must watch this.
1: It is. The first episode is a bit of a struggle.
0: Right. Okay.
1: Maybe that's not the right word. But the first episode is, you think, what on earth is going on here?
0: Fair enough.
1: Then you get to know the characters.
0: Right.
1: And it is truly one of the most delightful things I've ever seen on television.
0: Wonderful.
1: Yeah.
0: Well, I have something to compare with it.
1: Go on.
0: We can...
1: Just plant the seed.
0: Sure. A lovely series called The Detectorists. I don't know if you've seen this. It's it's a British series, and I'll check which during news which streaming service is on. It's about people who've searched for things with metal detectors. And two delightful performances by Toby Jones and Mackenzie Crook, who also co-wrote and created the thing. It's a delightful human story about these rather shy and retiring, rather nerdy fellows who go out and search for stuff. And it is so disarmingly beautiful.
1: Oh, really?
0: It's absolutely wonderful, yeah.
1: Oh, that sounds great. Okay, look forward to that. So we'll talk more about that directly after the news. If you have something you want to throw into the mix, and a couple of you have already done so, you can jump on the phone, 1300 222 891. Or you can use the text line. I'd much rather you talk to us, though, because then you can describe in your own words why you like or dislike something that you've seen on a streaming service. And it doesn't have to be one of the ones you pay for. It could be, you know, 7 Plus or 9 Now or iView or the 9 Now, isn't it? 10 Plus, is that right? I think that's right.
0: I think so, yes.
1: Yeah,
0: yes.
1: SBS On Demand, they have some good stuff too. So,
0: absolutely.
1: please. Let us know. And this is for the benefit of all of us, so that we don't have to scroll through every single thing that's up there and think, oh, I wonder if that's worth a go, I wonder if that's worth a go. This will at least give you some direction. That's the intention here. So jump on the phone, 1300 222 891, if you'd like to join us and let us know what you're watching, whether you like it or otherwise. Time for the news.
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3: ABC News with Satyam Weinstein. The South Australian government says the state's chief vet will consider whether the poultry section at next month's Royal Adelaide Show will go ahead as positive bird flu cases rise. A further 23 wild seabirds have tested positive for the deadly H5 strain, bringing SA's total number of confirmed cases to 81, while 102 cases have been confirmed across the country. Port Lincoln show organisers have announced they're taking a precautionary approach by cancelling poultry showing at this weekend's event. Acting SA Premier Kaya Maher says the discussions with the poultry industry are ongoing.
4: And it'll be done on a case-by-case basis about the risks that's presented in terms of things like shows, but also in terms of if there is bird flu found in areas or in poultry flocks, what orders are given then.
3: There's a push for the regulation of glasses with inbuilt cameras after the release of a cheaper copy of a popular product sold out across the country. Kmart has sold out of its $89 Anko-branded camera glasses, a replica of an identical set of glasses sold by tech giant Meta, which can cost more than $400. Deputy Director of the Australian Cybercrime Observatory, Tim Kubit, says it's a potentially dangerous piece of technology.
5: We know that the data flow for smart glasses takes the information that they record, in some cases processes it using AI, can put it onto social media directly. That data doesn't just sit on the phone and then live there for the rest of time. It gets processed onto different platforms, onto the cloud.
3: European Union interior ministers will hold an emergency meeting to discuss a surge of people crossing from Morocco into the Spanish territory of Ceuta last week. The sudden arrival of up to 60,000 migrants sparked a humanitarian crisis and reignited the immigration debate, although most of the migrants soon returned. Authorities say more than 80 migrants died, including some who drowned or were trampled in a stampede. The Spanish Commissioner for Refugees, Veronica Lowenden, says the European migration model relies too much on other countries.
6: Instead of creating new legal and safe pathways for migration, what they are doing is externalizing their border controls. And I don't think this is a matter of security, but more a humanitarian crisis.
3: China has accused the Philippines of an extremely serious political provocation after Manila expressed concerns about the potential

0: influence of China's state-linked institutions on local education through cultural exchange programs. Tension's been growing between the two countries over repeated maritime disputes and confrontations in the South China Sea. Defending the need for oversight of foreign state-backed academic and cultural exchange programs, the Philippine Defense Department last week pointed to Beijing's national security law that compels cooperation with state intelligence agencies. Federal MP Peter Khalil has described allegations of sexual abuse at a prominent alternative primary school in Melbourne as distressing. An ABC investigation has uncovered allegations of abuse and a sexualized culture at the Fitzroy Community School, with six women detailing allegations spanning several decades. More than 20 former students are preparing legal action against the school. Mr. Khalil says regulators need to engage with the allegations.
1: These are really serious and distressing allegations. Anyone in the community would agree that the safety of children should be the first priority of all schools.
0: The Fitzroy Community School did not respond to questions from the ABC. Victoria's new education minister says she'll work with the education union to minimise disruption and get a new pay deal done. Deputy Premier Gabrielle Williams was today announced in the role, replacing Premier Ben Carroll. She inherits a stalled pay dispute, with public school staff threatening a third strike later in the month if a deal isn't reached. Ms. Williams says reaching out to the union is a priority, but wouldn't say if the government would put more money on the table.
2: Those are matters that I will be discussing with the union, and of course the Premier will be a key part of that discussion, as well as the Treasurer. We are committed to, as we have been through this process, making sure that we adequately respect our brilliant educators and education support staff.
0: Today's cabinet reshuffle has seen Paul Edbrook handed the police portfolio, while Anthony Carbine will now be Minister for Artificial Intelligence. An Australian swimmer, Isaac Cooper, stepped down from the Dolphins leadership group after a drinking session at the Commonwealth Games. He was reported to be out drinking when he was expected to be supporting teammates in Glasgow. The 22-year-old was scheduled to race that night but withdrew the event after qualifying eighth fastest. ABC News.
3: What's really in the food we're eating?
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3: A major Australian food investigation yields shocking results. Duped, a two-part special from Four Corners. 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
6: And Dr. Nick Prescott, Senior Lecturer in Creative Arts at Flinders University. And we are talking about options on streaming services. I've officially been told off, by the way, Nick.
7: I see.
6: Because because I subscribe to... I don't know why. I'm going to have to change this. But I have Netflix, Binge, Prime, Apple TV, KO and Stan. And I think probably what's happened is that I've subscribed to them for a singular thing.
7: Yes.
6: And then I've forgotten that I'm...
7: Yeah, and you don't notice the $6 or $7
6: because
7: every now and then.
6: It comes out automatically.
7: Yeah,
6: Jackie's not happy with me. You think, fair dinkum, Spence. Seriously, all those channels that charge you dollars sounds like mofo to me. You can live without that BS. Ultimately, they're all up on television anyway. Sorry, mate. As tradies working too much, instead, I love listening to the wireless.
7: Well, there you go.
6: Okay. Goodness. Okay, I get the message loud and clear.
7: Right. About that. Well, I've got a couple, and there are more and more people I know are subscribing for a while and then letting it lapse,
6: yeah,
7: and waiting until a show they particularly want to see is about to drop and then resubscribing.
6: Mm.
7: So I think there's a lot more people sort of realising that they're not exactly locked in.
6: See, I think I've got Apple TV because it was free for a couple of months with my new phone.
7: Yes, right. Okay.
6: You see, that's how they hook you
7: in,
6: isn't it? Yeah.
7: And then when it goes to automatic renewal, you forget.
6: Oh, yeah. Look at that. Oh, well, no, I want to watch Ted Lasso anyway.
7: Which is lovely. Ted Lasso is a lot of fun.
6: It is lovely. Now, we'll get through some of your suggestions shortly, but might take some calls if we can. Nick's on the phone from Pasadena. G'day, Nick.
8: Oh, g'day, Spence and Dr. Nick. Just wanted to recommend a show that's quite a few years old now, but something that I've really, really enjoyed. It's called Orphan Black.
7: Oh, yes. Terrific show.
8: Absolutely. Really incredible show. It's a Canadian show, I think, originally. And the main sort of actor in it, Taddy, and

0: Tatiana Malnassi, I think that's how you pronounce her name, is absolutely amazing how she can play so many roles in this show. It's a very complex show, but it's absolutely astounding.
1: I completely agree, Nick. I think it's a fascinating show. And, yeah, Maslany's amazing. She, for people who don't know the show, it's essentially a thriller about genetic engineering. And in the opening scenes, really, we see the central character played by this wonderful actor, Tatiana Maslany, whom I'd never seen before, discovers that she is fairly clearly, is presented with evidence that suggests she is a clone. And as the show unfolds, this doesn't really spoil anything because you sort of see it in the advertising images, she learns that there's a whole welter of other clones of her. And they're all embroiled in this amazing conspiracy.
2: Okay.
1: And she is extraordinary.
0: Yeah.
2: What's that on at the moment, Nick? You know what?
0: It's I'm not sure.
2: Okay, I'll look it up.
0: It's streaming on currently, but it's absolutely amazing. It's really, really good.
2: Okay.
0: And then another one that I've also found really, really good is Yellow Jackets. And I'm sure you would know that one as well, Dr. Nick.
1: Well, actually, I know of it, but actually I've not seen it, Nick. So what? Tell us about it.
0: So that one's it's sort of set in two timelines. So there's a bunch of sort of young – it's about a female soccer team, young girls who are sort of caught up in a plane crash and a whole – incident there where they get sort of lost in the wilderness, and then it comes back to a new sort of a modern timeline where there's sort of the survivors of this whole incident are sort of putting their life back together again. Really complex.
1: I know it's been very well received and went for a number of series. Am I right?
0: Yeah, I think they're up to sort of series three currently, coming into series four sort of thing. So, yeah.
1: Interesting.
2: Okay, yeah. Okay, I just quickly looked it up. Yeah, so three series of it, yeah.
0: Yeah,
2: it does look interesting, yeah. Oh, brilliant. Okay. Hey, thank you, Nick. Thank you, mate. Thanks for the call. Bye for now. 9:10. Christine, I reckon you're about to tell us about something I've recently watched as well.
3: Oh, I thought of that when you said that. But I must sympathise because I'm a fellow Lurgy sufferer at the moment, Spence. It's terrible.
2: It's a shocker, isn't it?
3: Oh, yeah. It won't go away.
2: It's not fair. Not fair. Now, tell us what you've been watching.
3: Okay, so I've been watching The Hunting Wives. And to sum that up, it's Texas guns, politics, murder and betrayal, and it's definitely not PG.
2: No. No,
3: it's not. But I am looking forward to if there's another season because I'm with it now. I'm involved now. I'm committed. It's really good. But the other one, which is I still think about, is called Should I Marry a Murderer? And it's a documentary. And I cried and I laughed and it was it's narrated by the person it happened to. And it's mind-blowing. I haven't seen anything like it. She's just all the way through it and telling what happened to her. And, you know, she meets the love of her life and then she finds out something incredible. Yeah, it's really engrossing.
2: So is it a documentary or is it a docudrama?
3: No, it's a documentary.
2: Ah.
3: It's her from today's standpoint. But she has a lot of videos of them together and his property is out in the Scottish Highlands, I think it is. And, you know, that you're right there. It makes you feel like it's not a documentary, like it's happening, you know, in real time. It's so good. And I just, it was stunning. It still makes me think about it today. It's just she just gets in this conundrum, like, what would you do? You know, it's disturbing.
2: Yeah. I know what I'd do.
1: I think I'm with you, Spencer.
2: I think I'd run a mile.
3: Well, you know, the love of her life, though, they meet and it's just, this is it. Mm. And,
2: all right. Hey, Christine, thank you. And I hope you get that croaky voice sorted out.
3: Thank you.
2: Okay.
3: You.

0: See, Bob Hyde, someone else who's a fan of Small Profits, by the way, just text through. Tracy from Craigmore says, loved it. So I'm very pleased with that. Quick call from David in the Hills. G'day, David.
1: G'day. I want to touch on a series called Black Mirror. Now, each one has a subtly different commentary through a sci-fi lens. And for your one tonight, there's one particular episode where it starts with a married couple and she has a traumatic brain injury, and this company comes in and goes, we can back up your wife's brain for a small monthly fee. And, you know, it won't give away the entire plot, but fairly early on, she starts spouting ads as she walks through life without choice, because they go, oh, well, you're on the ad-supported level of our product.
2: Goodness me.
1: So it very every episode has these interesting reflections on our current world.
0: Wow. Are you familiar with it, Nick?
2: Yeah, I am, yes. It's a very famous, now very famous and celebrated showrunner, a guy called Charlie Brooker, is the brains behind Black Mirror. And it can be a particularly disturbing show, but it's a remarkable rumination on current technologies and current society. It's fascinating.
0: Brilliant. Hey, David, thanks for the tip, mate.
1: All good.
0: Okay, bye-bye. 14 past 9, 1-300-222-891. Now, Nick, what have you got?
2: Well, Detectorists, I should follow up on.
0: Yes, please.
2: It's a delightful show. It's now finished its run, but it was being made between 2014, I think, was the first time it turned up, and it sort of just finished a year or so ago. It's a delightful show. It is on Amazon Prime. It's a gentle, attentive kind of comedy. It's not always laugh out loud funny. It's one of those beautifully very, very British shows that is about quite eccentric individuals going about their really quite lovely lives. Disappointments and joys and so on and so forth, relationships and relationship troubles, and all centering around these two characters whom I mentioned, played by Mackenzie Crook, who created and wrote and directed it as well as starring in it. He's the very thin comic actor whom people will remember from the Pirates of the Caribbean films. One of the pirates who's lost his eye, is the one with the false eye. That's Mackenzie Crook. Created the series and plays one of the lead roles. Toby Jones is his opposite number. And it is just a truly delightful slice of life type thing. It is. I found it, as did my partner. We both loved it and found it a real sort of joyful salve in these troubled times.
0: How's it spelled, sorry?
2: It's just Detectorists.
0: Detectorists. Yep. Okay, beautiful. I'm writing all these down. I'm looking forward to Orphan Black. That sounds interesting.
2: Yeah, it's fascinating.
0: Yeah.
2: Wonderful thriller.
0: Okay.
2: So I've also seen a couple of big things that have turned up very recently on streaming. Missed in the cinema. I was travelling and I missed Disclosure Day, the most recent Steven Spielberg film. It has just turned up this last week on streaming, and I was astonished, Spence. It's terrible. It had, for someone the stature of Steven Spielberg to release what is such a ham-fisted, plotting, weirdly unresolvable, strange piece of work, it's a vanity project. And I didn't expect someone in his now late 70s, Steven Spielberg, I think he's 78 now, he cooked up the story, and it's about, yet again, as all of the ads make clear, even the still poster images make clear, this is a story about alien visitation. And Spielberg's been fascinated by this since he was a child and has given us some great films about that, like Close Encounters of the Third Kind, which I think is a wonderful film. He cooked up the story for this one and then handed the screenplay duties to a wonderful screenwriter, David Koepp, who's had his hand in, amongst other things, the Jurassic Park films. Very fine writer. This one just... You kept waiting, but it's 2.5 hours long, and we were well into the second hour, and I kept pausing and saying, where is this going? Why is it taking so long for this to get where it's going? It was a strangely inconsequential, kind of pompous sort of a film that didn't treat its audience well at all, kept telegraphing this huge revelation that never comes, it strains credibility for every moment. I was really shocked.
0: Oh.
2: For someone with Spielberg skills to do something this misguided was really surprising.
0: Strangely, it did well at the box office. It grossed nearly $240 million.
2: Yeah, it that's right. And it's done sort of well. But interestingly, these days, $240 for a film like this, they would want it to make $500. You know, it's a big, expensive movie.
0: Mm.
2: And, you know, Emily Blunt and Colin Firth. John Williams score, yep. Janusz Kaminski, the cinematographer who's worked with Spielberg for 20-odd years now, shot it. It looks beautiful. It sounds amazing. But it's gotten one of the lowest review scores of a Spielberg film ever, really.
0: Mm.
2: And so I was really shocked that, yes, this big film from, for many people, one of the most recognisable filmmakers on the planet, was so ham-fisted. I was quite surprised.
0: Yeah. Someone's recommended to you The Vast Night. Do you know that? The Vast Night. Please recommend The Vast Night to Nick.
2: Right.
0: I think he would like it.
2: Okay.
0: Yeah, okay.
2: I don't know that, but I will.
0: No, I don't know it either. And we've had a few people text us about would I marry a murderer as well. Apparently it was a Russian oligarch.
2: Right.
0: Mm.
2: I see. Interesting.
0: Yeah, does make it more interesting. Can I just throw another one at you, which I thought was actually okay.
2: Yeah.
0: I don't know if you've seen it or not. And that's the thing called The Beast in Me.
2: Ah, right. No, this is one that I haven't caught up with.
0: Claire Danes.
2: Right,
0: yeah.
2: Yes.
0: Who is an accomplished author that is struggling with her career, buys a rundown house next to a very wealthy businessman
2: mm-hmm.
0: who turns out to be dubious.
2: Okay.
0: Yeah.
2: Mm. Interesting. Yeah. She's a fine actor. I think Claire Danes is very, very
0: good. I've got to say, she was very good in
2: right.
0: this too. Yeah.
2: Yeah.
0: She was very good. Yeah.
2: So it must have been hot on the heels of Homeland, which she was in for, what, 6 or 7 seasons?
0: That's right, yeah. Which I thought was odd. I wasn't big on Homeland.
2: I was right in there for the first season.
0: Me too.
2: And then it started going.
0: And then suddenly she starts having sex with you know with double agents and stuff.
2: Yeah.
0: Like that. It gets really wacky.
2: It did get wacky. I agree
0: yeah.
2: entirely. Yes.
0: Yeah.
2: So it was a strange one. I think they kind of just milked it too long and too far.
0: Yeah.
2: But yes, this all points up the fact that there is so much out there because. Many of these things I've not encountered. I've heard recs about many of them, but there's just so little time to catch up with all this stuff.
0: Okay. Is there one that you would recommend highly at the moment?
2: Well, it's one that this is, again, a film rather than a series, although, as we said, The Bombing of Pan Am 103 is a fascinating show. But I recently rewatched a film that I did see in the cinema that has, in the last month or two, turned up on streaming, and that's Project Hail Mary.
0: Ah.
2: Which I enjoyed greatly, and it's a life-affirming film about alien contact, and it's based on a novel by the man who gave us The Martian, which was another sci-fi that I really enjoyed in that's 10 years old now, good God. Project Hail Mary, Ryan Gosling is utterly charming, carries the film more or less, but Sandra Hüller, who's his kind of the other lead in the film, is so wonderful. She was, many people remember her from Anatomy of a Fall. She's fantastic. It's a really interesting and really, I think, very lovable film. A delightful film about human ingenuity and the potential for us to do good.
0: Now, this is pure escapism,
2: mm-hmm.
0: okay, but I love it.
2: Yeah.
0: Have you watched any of the Reacher series?
2: Oh, yes.
0: Yeah.
2: Yes. Now, I'm quite a fan of Lee Child's novels.
0: Yes.
2: And, yes, it's not too bad, is
0: yeah.
2: it?
0: Yeah. The guy that plays Reacher, Alan Ritchin, I think his name mm-hmm. is. Is that mm-hmm. right?
2: I think so, yes.
0: I think that's how it's pronounced. Who is a beast of a man.
2: Yeah, he's a huge dude, isn't he? Yes. You would not pick a fight with this chap.
0: A huge dude. So I've actually watched, there's three series so far. And I've watched each of the episodes in the three series twice.
2: Goodness me. Okay.
0: Because it is pure, it's genuine junk food for the brain.
2: It is. Yeah.
0: And there is a new season on the horizon.
2: Oh, good.
0: Season 4 is coming out in about a week or so's time.
2: Okay.
0: As well. So
2: excellent.
0: So that's one I'm quite looking forward to.
2: Well, in fact, there is one I can mention, Spence, that's a little bit similar, which is the Jack Ryan series.
0: Oh, yes.
2: Which I enjoy, and same category.
0: Mm.
2: It's, you know, it's by the numbers sort of espionage guy, hunts baddie, new baddie for each season, da-da-da-da-da. But it's,
0: good guy nearly dies,
2: Yeah, of course. So we know what we're in for, but it's ripping fun. And the production values are so fantastic that you just think, I'm going with this. Yeah.
0: They've put a bit of work into that, haven't
2: quite,
0: they? Yeah,
2: quite.
0: Have you seen the Sam Worthington film, I Will Find You, or the series, I Will Find You?
2: No, it's high on my list. It's trending very well right at the moment. It's one of the top shows on streaming as we speak. So you'd recommend it?
0: I think so.
2: Okay.
0: I think it's worth watching.
2: Okay.
0: I think I'd need to revisit it again.
2: Okay.
0: It didn't capture me, put it that way.
2: Right,
0: yeah.
2: Right.
0: I'm a fan of Sam Worthington.
2: Yeah, he's a very fine actor.
0: Yeah,
2: I agree.
0: Yeah, and I thought he was very good in the Avatar series.
2: Yeah.
0: Yeah, as well.
2: And it's wonderful that he's managed to, as it were, survive that. Because even though he got an enormous paycheck, it took up years of his life, that project. Mm. And I rather wondered, as I think a lot of people did, whether he would ever emerge from under Avatar, whether he'd get more work. And he's, thankfully, he's getting lots of work.
0: He is getting work, yeah. No, it was... I wouldn't put it as a must watch sort of thing, but it was quite entertaining.
2: Oh, good.
0: Yeah.
2: Okay.
0: Yeah.
2: All right. Yeah.
0: No,
2: yeah. It's on my list for sure.
0: It didn't jump out at me.
2: Okay.
0: And the other thing that I must say that I use more than I thought I would. I use iView a lot.
2: Yes.
0: And I don't understand. I mean, it's ABC's decision why they put entire series on iView. Prior to them going on free to air.
2: Yeah, it's strange. I don't know either. I don't know what the trajectory is for things that turn up on iView and then go elsewhere. But yes, I think it's a wonderful resource, and you can find an extraordinary amount of stuff there.
0: Oh, there's a lot.
2: Entire seasons of things.
0: Like Spooks and Silent Witness.
2: Yes.
0: All of those programs.
2: Oh, absolutely.
0: Which are high-quality British productions.
2: Oh, for sure.
0: Yeah.
2: I think Spooks is some of the finest espionage television ever made.
0: Brilliant, brilliant.
2: Amazing stuff.
0: Okay. The Capture on iView. Have you seen that?
2: No. Oh. And again, I know that it's something I need to follow up.
0: Yeah. So just the background of The Capture. It's about deep fake videos.
2: Right.
0: And it starts off with a soldier who is released from jail, having been incarcerated for something he didn't do.
2: Right.
0: An alleged war crime. And it turns out that the evidence that was used against him, the sync of the video and the audio was out of sync.
2: Oh.
0: And so he gets off.
2: Right.
0: And so he's given up drinking, all of that.
2: Mm-hmm.
0: And the first night he's out of jail, he and his barrister, who happens to be gorgeous, meet up somewhere, and they're captured on closed-circuit television with him assaulting her.
2: Oh, goodness.
0: Yeah. But he didn't.
2: Ah. Wow. Well, how timely.
0: Yeah.
2: It's, yes, goodness me. No, I've seen it lurking about, and I thought I better jump in. I know the actor you're referring to, the gorgeous one, Holiday Granger, who's an amazing British actor and, staggeringly beautiful. And it's a terrific cast. Ben Miles is another fine British actor. Ron Perlman, the American actor's in it, who's always good. He often plays a baddie. He's always good.
0: So,
2: one couldn't be more timely than talking about deepfakes and image manipulation these days.
0: Yeah, and someone says here the capture is expletive deleted, which is a good thing, because there are some, and we talked about. Sorry, Nick. Oh, I see. Okay, I misread that.
2: Okay.
0: I got that. I'm a bit dyslexic like that. is brilliant. So, yeah, I agree. And I won't give away any more, because that becomes obvious from the very beginning of the program. And what was the other one? There's so many that have come through. I wanted to quickly scroll down. Oh, I can't find it. I've lost it here now. Yeah, no, the capture was certainly a ripper. But what I was going to say is, we talked about the Hunting Wives.
2: Yes.
0: And I was going to say, the expletives and the sex scenes in that, wow.
2: Right, okay.
0: Yeah.
2: Not for the faint of heart.
0: Okay. No.
2: Fair enough, yes.
0: Yeah.
2: Well, I'm still, maybe I'm just getting old, Spence, but I'm still a little shocked by some of the stuff we see on streaming services. Of course there are... age, you know, you can set codes and parental locks and all that sort of stuff on your devices. But some of this is absolutely high-end R-rated material. Mm. And I remember watching the with interest the series reimagining of Dead Ringers, which was a David Cronenberg film.
0: Yes.
2: And the wonderful Rachel Weisz plays the lead in that. Mm-hmm. And in the opening episode, in the first half hour, we see in absolutely kind of vivid technicolor detail, we see a C-section, various pieces of surgery, an absolutely raucous sex scene, and various other very intense bits of material in the first half hour. And I remember sort of sitting back, pausing and thinking, I need a cup of tea.
0: Where does it go from here?
2: Exactly. Goodness me. But Rachel Weisz is such a fine actor that you sort of think, well, I'll go with this because she wouldn't be in trash. And she's she pulls out all the chops. It's amazing. But
0: wow.
2: Goodness me, it's
0: okay, confronting. Yeah. You see, if I find myself in a movie like that, I tend not to persist.
2: Right, okay.
0: See, I've never seen Saving Private Ryan.
2: Ah, really?
0: Past right. I watched the first, oh. You know, that first... That 10 minutes. It was just too grueling.
2: Yeah, it's
0: and
2: very
0: I've
2: tough.
0: I've never gone back to it.
2: I think it's a really impressive film, but I'm a bit the same. I haven't gone back to it because it's such a grueling experience.
0: And yes.
2: It's emotionally just sort of devastating and remarkable and brilliant and harrowing.
0: Yeah.
2: So, yeah.
0: Yeah.
2: Yeah.
0: Hey, Nick, thank you so much for coming in.
2: Spencer,
0: was a delight. Yeah, so... Someone's laughing at me for the way I interpreted expletive deleted. Oops. The Ballad of Wallace Island. Don't know that one. Also, someone says that's a great story. Do you know it?
2: No.
0: Okay, that's the one to suggest. Okay. And Mrs. Wilson, 3-part series.
2: Yes, I've been recommended it as well. So, yes, I've got a huge list now, Spence, of all these things I've got to follow up.
0: So when we're going to get together again is TBC.
2: Sure.
0: It could be 2-3 weeks. I don't know.
2: No
0: but
2: worries.
0: But it gives us a chance, both of us, to then catch up and stuff. And it also gives you a chance, dear listener, to recommend stuff that you've watched as well. Dr. Nick Prescott, thank you for coming in.
2: It's a delight.
0: Senior lecturer in creative arts at Flinders University here on ABC Radio across SA and the Northern Territory. Phil Clark after the news, which it is now time for.
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7: ABC News, hello, I'm Satyam Weinstein. Green Senator Sarah Hanson-Young is urging the coalition to work with her party to achieve the strongest gambling ad reforms possible. A Senate inquiry is currently examining Labor's laws to limit gambling ads on TV, radio and online during certain hours, but the Greens want stronger restrictions. Senator Hanson-Young says that while a total ban would be ideal, politics is about compromise.
8: Just like the tobacco industry is not allowed to advertise anymore. That's what people want. And I urge the Liberal Party and the Coalition, this is your moment to show that you're listening to the Australian people, to work with us across party lines to fix this bill.
7: The Royal Commission on Anti-Semitism has heard human error was to blame for police failing to notify the Jewish community about plans for a neo-Nazi rally outside New South Wales Parliament House. Gavin Coote reports.
9: The rally in November last year involved about 60 men who chanted anti-Semitic slogans, displaying a banner calling to abolish the Jewish lobby. Acting Deputy Commissioner Peter McKenna says police approved the protest application after seeking internal legal advice, but that the Jewish community was not advised.
10: I understand why that would upset the Jewish community, and they have our deepest apologies for not informing them of that.
9: Acting Deputy Commissioner McKenna says police again sought legal advice after the protest, with one person subsequently charged with publicly inciting racial hatred.
7: Russian officials say Ukrainian attacks have killed at least 5 people near the capital, Moscow. The BBC's Steve Rosenberg has more.
11: Russian officials say that early this morning, an industrial park south of Moscow was attacked by drones. According to the governor of Moscow region, a fire broke out at a warehouse. An electricity substation and an administrative building were damaged too. At least 5 people were killed and 6 wounded. There's also been a drone attack on the St. Petersburg area. Russia's largest online retailer, Wildberries, confirmed that its warehouse there was on fire and that staff had been evacuated. Since last month, Ukrainian drones have attacked a string of Wildberries warehouses in Russia.
7: The European Commission has called for united action on border security after a chaotic influx of tens of thousands of migrants from Morocco into the Spanish enclave of Ceuta last week. Spain estimates

0: Wildfires have revealed a cache of 400 historic shells and munitions in the village of La Paz. Authorities say blasts during the fires, initially thought to be exploding gas cylinders, may have been World War II explosives detonated by the heat. Demining operations have now seen most residents return to their homes. However, the mayor says certain areas remain off limits. More than 180 houses in the area were destroyed by the fire. The mother of one of Melbourne's most notorious crime families, Kath Pettingill, has died aged 91. Pettingill was the mother of Victor Pearce and Trevor Pettingill, who were suspected of the 1988 Wall Street killings, in which two young police officers were murdered. Another of her sons, Dennis Allen, was suspected of more than 10 murders. The family's criminal history inspired the 2010 Australian film Animal Kingdom, in which Jackie Weaver played a matriarch inspired by Pettingill. Brisbane Broncos NRLW veteran Ali Brigginshaw has been suspended for 3 matches by the league's judiciary. The 36-year-old was found guilty of a Grade 3 dangerous throw charge after dumping Bulldogs fullback Taylor Preston headfirst into the ground during Sunday's clash in Wagga Wagga. The ruling means that Brigginshaw will miss games against the Raiders, Roosters and Titans before being eligible to return in Round 9. In her final season of playing NRLW, the 4-time premiership winner had previously never missed a game for the Broncos. And in the NRL, Simi Sasingi is returning from injury for the Canberra Raiders lineup for this Sunday's game against the Newcastle Knights at Canberra Stadium. Joe Roddy will return to the bench. You're now up to date with the very latest from ABC News.
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2: South Australia's weather for Wednesday, mostly dry and partly cloudy throughout, morning frost and possible fog on and east of the ranges. Adelaide 16, Ceduna 20, Port Lincoln 16, Whyalla 18, Roxby Downs 20, Port Augusta 19, Port Pirie 18, Renmark 16, Mount Gambier 14, Kingscote 15 and Broken Hill 16. 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
6: Yes,
7: we meet again. I didn't think we would, but here we are. And what a pleasure it is to be sitting in the Nightlife chair. Phil Clark will be back next Monday. He's away today, tomorrow and Thursday. I'm sitting in on those days on Nightlife across the nation on this Tuesday night and across the Pacific Islands, the Southeast Asia via Radio Australia and around the world on the World Wide Web. 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You can hear that just in case you missed an answer when you were listening live and you think, what was the answer to that question? We'll actually have the challenge later on. Just click on Listen, ABC Listen, then type Nightlife into the search bar, the challenge as well. As all of our podcast interviews are there for you to listen later, as we like to say. But we'd love to have you with us right now, in fact. Because coming up in our first hour, The Catcher in the Rye. It is 75 years since one of the most influential books of the 20th century was written. And why did it create such a sensation, or why is it still popular today? Our guest is Alexandra Jacobs from The New York Times. We'll talk about one of her favourite books, The Catcher in the Rye. On our Nightlife News Breakdown, Ron Meisen, the Financial Review's political correspondent, will report from the press gallery at Parliament House in Canberra. And then we go back to January 1941, 10 years before The Catcher in the Rye. 11 months before Pearl Harbor, a good-looking, dapper, well-dressed Japanese man sporting sunglasses and a notepad arrived in Australia. Major Hashida Hashida, I think it is, Major Hashida, was a Japanese Army intelligence officer. He had a spy on wartime Australian cities. His notebooks and diaries survived the war, providing a real insight into Japan's intelligence activities. Historian Craig Colley has written about it in a new book. We will find out what this man was doing in Australia in 1941. We'll get our film and TV critic Wenli Mars' verdict on the latest Spider-Man installment. Brand

0: New Day, as well as the French film The Colour of Time and the TV series Furious. You take your chance with The Mighty Challenge after midnight in some parts of the country, a little bit earlier in other parts. And then the issue of the day, the former NRL player Luke Bateman has told a Senate inquiry that a gambling company offered him drugs while he was in the throes of gambling addiction. He made the comments in a Senate inquiry into gambling inducements. The looming legislation is focused on gambling ads, but is it going far enough? What about looking at other gambling spaces like casinos, the dogs, scratchies, which are the most popular in Australia? Perhaps you gamble, you can stop anytime you like. It's just a bit of fun.
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0: Coming up tomorrow on Nightlife, did you look back at the TV that you used to watch in the 50s, 60s, 70s, even the 80s and lament, it was so much better then? Well, of course it was. Ian Collis will be here to talk about his new book, Retro TV, but also those great shows that we used to watch. Ian Verinder is our finance expert and our very special guest will be TV chef Matt Preston, who's just travelled around Australia and New Zealand, a little part of New Zealand, getting a taste for the very best produce. All that and much more tomorrow on Nightlife. But next up,
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0: The Catcher in the Rye turns 75 this year. The novel that perfectly captured the inner turmoil and angst of a 16-year-old boy at the end of the 1940s is still fresh today. It was both of its time and timeless as well. It made J.D. Salinger's name as an author and partly ruined his career because nothing he wrote before or after that book ever matched its impact and popularity. It appealed to both teenagers and adults, and although those readers would not have realised it when it was first published in 1951, the book was way ahead of its time. The restlessness and disillusion that others would find in the 1960s and 70s was there in its pages 20 years earlier. The novel's hero, if that's the right word, is Holden Caulfield, and he became a cultural phenomenon as readers saw themselves in him or projected on him their own dreams, feelings, and insecurities. The story of The Catcher in the Rye unfolds as Holden Caulfield spends a weekend in New York after being kicked out of yet another boarding school. The book is really a series of encounters as he meets the mother of a schoolmate, some nuns, a pimp, a sex worker, former teachers, his sister Phoebe, a sort of girlfriend Sally Hayes, and quite a few more people while visiting the theatre and museums and plenty of bars. To talk about The Catcher in the Rye, its popularity, its enduring influence, we have a very special guest. She is a book critic for the main newspaper in the city where the book is set, Alexandra Jacobs from the New York Times. Alexandra, welcome to Nightlife.
5: Thank you so much for having me.
0: I must stress, you were not at the New York Times in 1951 when The Catcher in the Rye was released, but the book critic then gave the novel a very positive review, didn't he? Why was that, do you think?
5: Yes, he did. He called it

0: unusually brilliant, and he really loved the rendering of the teenage speech and just how he just thought Salinger got it completely right. You know, the way that teens repeat themselves, the particular slang. And then the Sunday Book Reviewer, that at the time we reviewed books twice. You know, we'd have the Daily Critic and then the Sunday Book Review Critic. And the Sunday Reviewer did what a lot more people would do in the future, and Ivan did in my first draft of this piece, until I realized what a cliche it was, and that was to write in an imitation of Holden's voice. So, you know, I cannot tell you how many reviews have started, you know, if you really want to know the truth about it, or whatever. So, you know, I think it was just incredibly fresh to read this book that was written in what was then very contemporary teenage language.
1: Would you describe it these days as YA, young adult? Was that even a genre back in 1951?
0: It absolutely was not a genre, I would say, except for maybe, I remember there was a series of books called Junior Miss, you know, but I don't think it was, it certainly wasn't a genre the way it is today. And in fact, Catcher in the Rye was intended for adults. It wasn't aimed at teenagers. It wasn't being marketed at teenagers. They just wound up picking it up.
1: So was it an overnight success? Was it a sensation, even the way that some books are?
0: Oh, yes. I mean, you know, much more than a book these days is in the, I think it was reprinted 8 times in the first 2 months and 30 weeks on the bestseller list. And more than that, you know, it got picked up. It didn't go away. I think there was a slight lull in its popularity, but then it just picked up again 10 years later and has just kept on going. It's never been out of style.
1: So why was it such a hit at the time? What was the gap in the market, perhaps, that The Catcher in the Rye filled?
0: Well, first of all, I think you have to remember Salinger already had a reputation as a short story writer for The New Yorker and for the magazines that were then known as the Slicks. So there was tremendous excitement about his first novel. I mean, bear in mind, you know, TV was around, but it was still pretty new. And Elvis Presley wasn't a superstar yet. Obviously, there were no smartphones, so there weren't as many demands for people's attention. And so this book was an event for everybody in a way that I don't think we can fully understand today. But for teens specifically, I think it was more like reading it had a whiff of rebellion. It was full of curse words and these whiffs of sex and drinking and all these other things that teenagers, who are this whole new demographic category with disposable income, you know, that they hadn't had before, were not supposed to be doing in 1950s America. I really think it was that forbidden fruit thing.
1: The America of the 1950s is often seen as this decade of complacency with Eisenhower in the White House. It was a time of consumerism, of prosperity. These men had returned from World War II, and J.D. Salinger was one of them, and they just got on with family life in the suburbs, that it wasn't this time of revolution. But that's simply not true, is it? Because
0: it's absolutely not true.
1: Elvis, you mentioned, and rock and roll, and Rosa Parks, and James Dean, and Marlon Brando. Where does The Catcher in the Rye fit in that? Because that's right at the very start. It's 1951, it's not 1955.
0: Yeah, I mean, I think it was giving voice to the same thing that, I don't know if you've ever seen the great William Wyler movie, The Best Years of Our Lives.
1: Yes, very much so.
0: I highly recommend it to all your listeners who haven't seen it. I think it's the same thing where there's this disconnect. The men are coming back from war, and they're expected just to get on with it. And America's booming because the war machine has primed the economy. You know, they've seen like the most horrific carnage. Tens of millions of people have died in many different ways, and they've seen it themselves. Some of them are very young. And then there's the atomic bomb. You know, and you're just being told, oh, go back to normal. We're the good one. You know, America's, yeah, it's the good war and America won and we're the heroes. And it's like their experience doesn't fit into the domestic narrative, you know, and there isn't a language for trauma the way there is now. I mean, they called what we now call PTSD, they call battle fatigue. You know, you're just supposed to deal with it, whatever you'd experienced. And so I think, you know, although Holden Caulfield is not a, you know, he's a spoiled teenager. He's not, but you can sense it, reading between the lines of Catcher in the Rye, you can sense this sort of, hey, like I'm being told one thing by the big marketing machinery and it's not what I'm feeling. What is going on here? This is ridiculous. I mean, if you consider how were people supposed to process what had just happened?
1: Yeah. But as you mentioned, Holden

0: Warfield. He's 16 years old. He was not in the war, and presumably he had a perfectly good war. He was living in New York, or he was away at some prep school.
1: When I first read it, I wasn't sort of conscious of it as a post-war novel in that sense. I mean, only when I started reading about Salinger's life did I sort of, you know, bash my forehead and say, oh, it's so obvious. And a lot of critics would argue with me, I think. I think Catcher in the Rye is about survivor guilt. Like, there's this fantasy of saving children playing in a field. Since when do groups of children play in a field and fall off a cliff? It's like, you know, what could be more of a kind of, that's my, once I read about Salinger's activity in these various, and someone said he fought more battle. He was like saw more combat and in specific important theaters of war than like maybe any American writer of that era. You know, I mean, it wasn't like Hemingway, not to disparage Hemingway, but like, you know, he wasn't like driving a, he was on D-Day, on the beaches
0: of D-Day. He helped, or he was part of the troops that liberated the concentration camps as well. He saw the very worst of World War II.
1: He saw the very worst of it. And so I can't not let that inform my rereading of the novel. It's like, even, you know, some say, oh, so Holden Caulfield's, you know, the main thing of the novel is Holden's mourning the death of his brother, Allie, from leukemia. And, you know, someone was like, oh, it's like Allies, you know, now that could be unconscious, but you can't not see that. I'm not saying Salinger intended it, but, you know, I think books do kind of get away from their authors a bit, and this one certainly has, maybe more than most. We're
0: talking about The Catcher in the Rye at 75, so who was reading it then? You're saying that it was read by everybody, not just the adults that maybe it was written for, but the teenagers who it was written about. What about girls and women? Did they embrace it as well?
1: I mean, I think they did. You know, I think it's certainly in the 60s, like 10 years after it was published, or 15 years, I don't think there was a real feminist critique of Catcher in the Rye till later. And that, I think that rereading it, I think that's partly because, you know, Holden's pretty much an equal opportunity. He kind of dismisses so many people that he meets. And actually, I mean, you know, the novel's all about Holden. I mean, it's very much it's not a tapestry or tableau of, you know, it's not like, I don't know, Trollope. I mean, it's from the perspective of Holden, but you see that some of the characters he's most warm toward and sympathetic toward, even when he's sort of putting the moves on them or whatever, they're girls and women. So, you know, I'd forgotten about the mother on the train. That scene really reminded me of The Graduate, you know, when he runs into his classmate's mother on the train and he finds her attractive and he starts sort of spinning a tale to, you know, he's trying to charm her. And but I just thought that was that, you know, I saw the full humanity of that woman in that moment. I didn't think, oh, God, you know, even when he meets with the prostitute in the hotel room and, you know, he feels sad about her circumstances and she winds up stabbing him in the back and like sicking the doorman on him. But, you know, and then, of course, there's his sister, Phoebe. I mean, I think all of us who read it when we were young, and many of us snuck it. And I just remember thinking Phoebe was so wonderful, and that he actually was saved by his little sister. I, as a little sister, was very much endeared by that. You know, it wasn't now, of course, when you come to read about Salinger later, you're like, oh boy, maybe this wasn't so great, his fascination with young, innocent girls. But, you know, we can leave that be for the moment.
0: He has the encounter with the prostitute, but he also has an encounter with some nuns. So it's kind of both ends of the spectrum there.
1: That's right, exactly. And, you know, the nuns, I feel like the thing about Holden is he likes you or he doesn't, you know, it's like I feel like he sees both sides. Like he's fair. I feel like he's fair to people. He sees, you know, he admits that Stradlater, the conceited roommate, is actually pretty good looking and whatever. You know, Stradlater makes him mad because he's probably having sex with the girl that Holden liked, whatever. But he observes people for what they are and sort of in his way seems to see them in their fullness. So I think women and girls.

0: sense that. Although I've heard since, I mean, I know some teenage girls who sort of shrug these days. You know, teenage girls these days are much more empowered and see, you know, demanding of representation, rightly so. And I think some of them don't find anything to connect with in this book, but that's okay.
1: But do girls have their own book? Would the Bell Jar be the female version of Catcher in the Rye?
0: Yeah, I hadn't considered that until I did my rereading for the 75th, but I do think the Bell Jar is sort of the closest version, only because, you know, I don't even think I caught the first time around. You know, this is a very rich book. It's short, but I do think you see new things on each rereading, which is the mark of a truly great work. And I hadn't remembered that it was sort of framed from Holden being in a sanitarium of some sort, or, you know, in some kind of institution. I just completely forgotten that. I forgot that it was all framed as this is the story of how I had a nervous breakdown, you know? So I think the Bell Jar, and the other reason I think the Bell Jar is a good novel to compare it to is because they both take place in this very sort of this glamorous midtown, mid-century Manhattan, you know, like in her case, it's based on her Mademoiselle and her editorship there. And again, yes, you see the phoniness, like this idea of like, oh, we're all supposed to be, you know, writing about lipsticks or whatever it is, or listening to records. And actually we have a profound feeling of alienation and angst.
1: Holden Caulfield constantly goes on about his dislike for so-called phonies. Is this just typical adolescent talk, do you think? I mean, was it the first flowering of this age of post-war discontent? Is Holden a phony himself? Is he actually talking about himself?
0: I don't think he's a phony so much. Maybe now they diagnose him with ADHD, you know, which I don't think would be the right diagnosis, but you know, I don't think he's a phony so much as a searcher. He is a privileged kid, and he's not aware of his privilege. You know, he's not aware of how much having money and living on what presumably is the Upper East Side, or you know, having a father who's a corporation lawyer. He doesn't have a tremendous amount of gratitude for his fortunate circumstances, but come on, he's grieving. I mean, his brother died, and nobody seems to be giving him the support he needs to deal with that grief. So yeah, I don't know. I don't think he's a phony. I think he's a teenager. He's sensitive and he's still a boy. He has feelings, and being a man in this era, you're being told to be tough about your feelings. There's not the sensitive new age man model that happens later in the 1970s. And you know, this is his expression of that kind of disconnect, to use that horrible word again.
1: Alexandra Jacobs is our guest from the New York Times. We're talking about The Catcher in the Rye. It is a slim book, 220 pages in my copy. And the story, for those who haven't read it, is a very simple one. It's Holden Caulfield, the 16-year-old from a very well-off family. He's kicked out of his latest prep school and spends the following weekend just meeting people. It's really just a series of encounters with friends, family, and strangers, and really dismisses a lot of them. There's the nuns that he likes. He loves his little sister. And then he worries about the ducks in Central Park. What happens to them when the lake freezes over? What's this all about?
0: Well, I mean, yeah, I think, you know, he talks about Hollywood and how phony it is. His older brother works there, who's a great writer, but has like sold out to Hollywood. He talks about sex. He talks about his brother dying. He's clearly working through his grief. All the authors he likes, you know, he's a dropout, or he's not even a dropout. He's been expelled. And he's not good at school, but he does love English. And he says he's illiterate, but in fact, he's reading Isaac Dinesen and Thomas Hardy. I mean, I would give anything to have my children reading these books, you know. But I think the thing with the ducks, and the really significant moment for me, is when he's talking to Sally and Phoebe, you know, just this wish to get out and go live in the country and escape, which is what Salinger wound up doing, you know, and escaping this sort of craving he has for purity and a simple life, and a life that is about concentrated, focused relationships, rather. I mean, it's funny that, you know, Sally is saying to him, "You're crazy. Like, we can't, what are we going to live on?" And like, what are, you know, in her upper class urban framework, she can't see Holden as anything as like a prep school boy who could be a prospective husband if he went the path that his father did and became a corporation lawyer or a banker. Like, she can't imagine that they would be just in love and go live in the country simply, you know? And I think there's that, yeah, there's that undercurrent is very strong in the book. It is a rejection of sort of urban corporate money. I don't, you know, I hesitate to say capitalism because it's become such a trendy word to invoke dismissively. But I do think if you go on and look at how Salinger lived his life, it was in pursuit of that kind of purity and very, you know, at tremendous cost to other people, it seems. But you know, he rejected like all the kind of trappings of fame. I mean, this book made him a celebrity and he just said, no way. And yet, crazily, he wound up being, you know, I think in rejecting the rituals of celebrity that America demands from its people, you know, that he wound up being like the legend, you know, that no one can get enough of.
1: On Nightlife on ABC Radio, you're with Rod Quinn, and we are talking with Alexandra Jacobs from the New York Times about the 75th anniversary of The Catcher in the Rye by J.D. Salinger. There is a scene late in the book where Holden thinks that a man who might be gay could be making a move on him. What does that tell us about him as well? And how important is that scene in the book? And, you know, is that just a fear that a lot of young men have? Oh, I might be gay, or this guy might be
0: homosexual panic. Yeah. I mean, I don't know. I personally think people read a little too much into that scene. I know Holden has in recent years, I think people have questioned whether he's queer coded or even in recent years, I think not long after the book came out, some people were saying, oh, well, he's clearly, this book is about homosexuality and like worrying about that. I think that it was so common then for whatever, gay people were by and large not out of the closet. They were still very much in the closet, you know. Stonewall hadn't happened. I mean, it just, I think that's all sort of within, I think even if you were a gay person, a gay young boy or a gay teenager, you would likely react to, you know, an older, whatever, it doesn't matter. I mean, no older person should attempt that kind of weird intimacy. It doesn't matter if you're straight or gay, you know? So I just don't think there's that much there in those kinds of sort of, I mean, what people can see in the book what they want, but I think it's just fully of a piece with the way it was treated in society then, just as the sexism is, you know, like when he's commenting on Sally's cute little skirt or whatever, or like the girls, the way he talks about the girls' figures and stuff. I mean, it's just, I don't know, maybe someone else would see more in it, but I blew pretty much right past that.
1: The book is not universally loved, we should say. It has had its many critics over the years. Do they have a point? What are the faults of the book, do you think? It's not perfect.
0: Well, no. I mean, I personally, I think it's an almost perfect novel, but part of that is that it's so short. It's not really, the bar is lower for a book that short. I mean, it's almost novella length. It's really just not that long. You know, it's all from, again, like I said before, it's all from Holden's point of view. So if you want a novel that's a tapestry, this isn't it. I think it's a very vividly, almost technicolor portrait of a teenager's psyche from that time. And yeah, and suppose if you had no interest in New York City, forget it. And the rich person thing is real. I personally love how it shows the sort of porous boundaries between rich and poor that exist in New York, though, because I think that, yeah, if you're from the city, if you're from New York City, which I am, there's a specialness to this novel because it preserves so many of the details that are still what make this city great. Now, if you were not interested in New York, you know, or if you hated New York, I think it would be very hard to get into this book because it's such a novel of its time and place. And a lot of the pleasure of it for a contemporary New Yorker is, oh my God, that's still, you know, the zoo is, the carousel's still there, or the just seeing that, the nostalgia. When you walk through New York City, all these landmarks, many of these landmarks are still there. And it gives you that wonderful eternal feeling that a book can give.
1: I love that New York is such a character in the book. The Fifth Avenue, Central Park, the Natural History Museum, Metropolitan Museum of Art, there's a long scene set in that, all the various hotels and bars. I mean, in a way, it's kind of a little bit like Breakfast at Tiffany's.
0: Yes.
1: It's set kind of roughly at the same time. As a New Yorker, how important is it to you? Obviously very important.
0: It's very important. I mean, it was just everywhere when I was growing up. That book, that, you know, the paperback, was everywhere. And it was almost like, as I say in the piece, it was like the Bible, you know. It was like you'd have you wouldn't have a copy of the Bible in your drawer. You'd have a copy of Catcher in the Rye. And then of course you get into the idea of that. This book is a book that inspired several assassins, you know, maybe some of them were copycats, but, it took on this dark, valence once, you know, after John Lennon was murdered, but that only added to the layered New York aspect of it. I mean, John Lennon was murdered at the Dakota, you know, in totally Holden's backyard, basically. So it's one of the fundamental texts of my life. That said, I completely understand people who are like, this doesn't mean anything to me, you know.
1: But why does it mean something to you then, given that you're born a long time after the book is published? You're not a 16-year-old or restless 16-year-old in the wake of World War II. You know, you haven't been kicked out of a prep school. I mean, this book was not written about you, wasn't even written for you. Why does it mean so much to you?
0: I think it was one of the first books I read. It was, frankly, I read it for the sex. I mean, I feel like it was lying around my parents' apartment, my family apartment, which, by the way, turned out, I found out researching this piece that my parents, I grew up two blocks from where Salinger grew up, which really freaked me out. So of course it made sense to me, you know, because his landmarks were my landmarks, like the Central Park or whatever. I read it. I was like, oh, like he's got a prostitute, you know. I mean, all these things were sort of, it was a whiff of this glamorous adult world that was being conveyed to me by someone not that much older than me when I first read it. So I just think the books you read when you're young, you know, they stay with you. And Catcher has never, in a way, it's just never left my side. And again, it only becomes richer the more I learn about Salinger's life. And again, even upon rereading, I personally feel it not only holds up, it kind of gained strength once I became more mature. Like when I was young, I was like, oh, Phoebe, you know, Phoebe saves him. And now, of course, I relate to the mother, the mother of the classmate. Now I'm Mrs. Robinson, you know.
1: So is it still widely read? Do young people, teens and adults still read it?
0: As I report in the piece, I mean, it sold 80 million. It's still selling. I think the last time people were talking about how much it had sold, it was 65 million. It's up to 80 million. I think it sells something like a million a year. Salinger's, his son, who's partly in charge of the estate, has made, you know, he got it digitized. I think it's still challenged in schools. All that's kind of the fact that it stays on those lists and that it's still challenged kind of shows you how daring and revolutionary it was. And I think keeps that said, I don't think it's an automatic read for teens the way it was when I was growing up. And I think that has to do with the fact that they have so many other options for rebellion and for entertainment that, I mean, it's laughable, the contrast. Like they have, you know, they could take, it seems to me now Catcher is more of an option than, you know, it's not a universal thing. Like if they pick it up and they don't like it, they're going to put it right back down again. And I don't think it's assigned as much because, you know, Holden's a young, white, rich, spoiled teenager, and I think there's much more demand for representation in schools. So as I said in my piece, it's like it got censored by the right and then it started getting canceled by the left a little bit, not only because of whatever that there's some old-fashioned stuff in the book about women, but also and you know there it's all about white people, whatever, but also it's the learning about Salinger's life and his relationships with, you know, very young women and sometimes even girls. I mean, I think that spooked a lot for a lot of people that now that would be an immediate no. They wouldn't tolerate, yeah, an author who was like creepy or in that way.
1: With the possible exception of The Secret History, I can't think of a book this successful and important that became part of the zeitgeist that has not been made into a movie. Why hasn't it ever been filmed or turned into a miniseries or a streaming series these days?
0: Well, yeah, people have tried. I mean, Salinger, who was, again, about as famous as a short story writer could be at that time, he had a short story published in The New Yorker, which was his preferred venue, called Uncle Wiggily in Connecticut. And he let Hollywood option it, and they made it into a movie called My Foolish Heart that was just a complete, you know, distortion of what he'd written, and you know, basically bore no resemblance to his story. And he was so disenchanted, even though he loved the movies. I mean, he liked watching movies. He liked watching TV. He wasn't like some kind of Luddite when it came, or super precious about the movie business, but he did not want his work to be distorted by other people. I mean, he fought even with editors. That's why he and William Shawn had such a close relationship, because Shawn was so respectful of his words, and maybe even to a fault. So, you know, he would not permit it to happen. I mean, I think he considered letting it be made into a play, but then he said he would have to play Holden, and, you know, like, he had all these specifications that made that impossible. As long as his heir is in control, it will not be a movie. But that said, people have made movies. I mean, you could argue that the entire oeuvre of Wes Anderson is owed to J.D. Salinger. I mean, I think one of his movies was like an exact reverse of the Salinger story. It was
1: Rushmore.
0: Like about a... Yeah, that's right. Exactly. And then there was Igby Goes Down. I mean, people have done kind of like Catcher inspired movies, but there's not going to be one. And I think, yeah, I just think, and are people aren't making movies in the same way anymore. You know, I mean, I think now that people want established IP that's very fresh in people's minds. And I think even as Catcher in the Rye continues to resonate with readers and the people who love it, I'm not sure it has that kind of IP value that it, you know, that it did even up until the early 2000s. I don't know. I mean, I don't know enough about the movie business, but I also think there's something mythical and magical about a book that exists, whose imagery exists only in its reader's head. And Salinger was very careful to, you know, he liked the first cover, but he was very strict about the, you know, subsequent editions, American editions of Catcher in the Rye, very plain, again, adding to this Bible-like feeling about it. The typography only, not even an author photo. You know, that's very special. It sets it apart in a world that is so image-centric that it's like one of the last books that exists. The images exist only in our head, and I think that's wonderful.
1: On ABC Radio, on Nightlife, you're with Rod Quinn, and in our first hour tonight, we're looking back at 75 years of The Catcher in the Rye, and our guest is Alexandra Jacobs from The New York Times. Billy Joel and his late 1980s anthem, We Didn't Start the Fire, which, okay, I admit, it's not a scientific study, but yeah, he lists a lot of people and places from America, around the world, in that baby boom era. He names three novels: Stranger in a Strange Land, Peyton Place, and Catcher in the Rye. So how did Catcher in the Rye survive being dismissed as just a baby boomer favorite?
0: Listen, look, I'm very fond of Billy Joel, but in the case of that particular song, don't we think it was all about what rhymed with what? I mean, also, does anyone still read those other two books?
1: Well, Peyton Place was, when we talk about phenomenon, I mean, that was the phenomenon at the end of the 50s. It's an interesting thing that Catcher in the Rye is at the start of the 50s and Peyton Place is kind of towards the middle and the end. And that was you couldn't have imagined Peyton Place without Catcher in the Rye.
0: Yeah. I mean, listen, my guess is that, think about it, the late 80s, I mean, the 80s was the era, I think, three or four gunmen, most famously Mark David Chapman, but, you know, the John Hinckley Jr., Catcher in the Rye had a dark association in that decade, which is the decade that I first became acquainted with it. It was like, I think that, you know, it was in the news, and Salinger was still alive. I think part of why it survived being dismissed by later generations is because the myth around Salinger continued, because he was so reclusive for so long. And, you know, I think he got on the phone with a journalist or two. It would make, we put it on the front page of the New York Times when he finally talked to somebody about his reclusiveness. And the myth around Salinger has only grown. And those other authors, I don't think people can even name them. I think that people's curiosity about Salinger is never ending. Like, was he writing all that time? You know, is there a pile of unpublished work? His son has promised that there are going to be more.

0: more books. I mean, that keeps the excitement going in a way that is, again, very rare, because with most people nowadays, you got people writing too much. They've got like franchises, they've got other people writing for them. You know, like John le Carré has a whole, there's, I just saw a galley for a book who's being written by another guy using the le Carré brand. And Salinger, it's the opposite. He's kept it very tight. So there's been tremendous speculation outside the work and mythologizing of the various characters and overlaps in the little work that we have, and hope that there will be more.
1: Stranger in a Strange Land, I suppose, was the first of some of the great science fiction novels, and Peyton Place was the first of an entire genre, and it's kind of been forgotten, whereas all the others have gone on. The movie version of Peyton Place, I think, was nominated for Best Picture at the Oscars.
0: No, it's very curious what survives and what doesn't. And I don't think I really got at this enough in the piece, but I think one of the most fascinating things about Salinger is how, in resisting the American branding and celebrity machinery, he made his work immortal, you know, and he I think there will be sustained interest in him for certainly for another 25 years, if not more.
1: Okay, so I mean, you talk about the generation. In a generation from now, when Catcher in the Rye turns 100, will we still be talking about it? Will there still be this interest, this fascination? Because by that stage, Salinger will be a character from history. He will be long dead. And teenagers, who knows what teenagers will be like in
0: Well, that's the thing,
1: 25
0: right?
1: years.
0: I mean, here we are in the era of artificial intelligence. I mean, I worry less about what Catcher in the Rye's reputation will be in another 25 years, and more about will we be reading books at all? Like, I mean, I already see, I have one child who reads constantly, and one who really has to, you know, it's got to be assigned or encouraged, and I can see it. I can see people returning to novels as a sort of way to get away from their phones, or but I can also see artificial intelligence churning out so much material and, you know, sort of cheap romanticy. I mean, because those are areas of publishing that are thriving in unexpected ways, and we don't have the infrastructure to support the way that J.D. Salinger was supported by the New Yorker and the publishing structures around him. It's unheard of now. You know, it just doesn't, it's a very niche. I mean, I don't know what it's like in Australia, but here there's a lot of kind of hand-wringing over this. So I think its reputation will be solid, but I don't know. Yeah, I don't know. I mean, I think its length helps a lot. I think the fact that some of it might depend on what the new material, if it's ever released, looks like. Like, if it's any good, I think that will keep the Salinger madness going, the craze, the interest. If there's depth and beauty to the work, you know, there'll be a whole bunch of more pieces, you know, about Salinger. And if not, I mean, I think it'll be a classic, like the way Shakespeare is a classic. I do, you know, I think it'll be around. If its reputation survived Me Too and sort of whatever was going on in the last 15 years, politically, that was reassessing work. If Catcher in the Rye survived that, I think it can definitely go another 25 years.
1: I love the sensation aspect of it. I love the cultural phenomenon part of it. These days, they tend to be series of books, like Harry Potter or something like that. I can't think of the last time a novel was published that caused an immediate sensation and became a cultural phenomenon or a touchstone for so many people.
0: Yes, and that it kept going. I mean, we were just talking in the office about, I guess, the anniversary. Another piece we're thinking about is, or another book we're thinking about is Jonathan Franzen's The Corrections. You know, that was published 25 years ago, and it was very big at the time, but it just, yeah, it didn't. I don't think it got that second wind and third wind that Catcher is always being rediscovered and reevaluated. And again, I think that's partly because it's short. It's very rich, but it's very short, and it's manageable for people. It's not, you know, it's just not that much of a commitment. It could be read very quickly and reread. With new perspectives, reread at different times in one's life, and new things will in it will be discovered. And but yeah, I agree with you. I mean, I have tremendous nostalgia is the wrong word because I didn't experience it, so I can't really know what it is to lose it. But But the idea that a book like this could sit on the bestseller list for 30 weeks and everyone was talking about it, and then that it would have, you know, 10 years later, they'd be like, ah, the kids are still reading Catcher in the Rye. And then, you know, another 20 years later, it's like, oh, God, this book inspired, you know, John Lennon's assassin. I mean, I can't think of even more than The Secret History. I cannot think of something that is sort of embedded in America in quite that way. And I think it deserves it. For Salinger's service to this country alone, I can't help but love the man, whatever, you know, whatever the ill after effects were, whatever his personality. I wound up my research for this piece with just tremendous affection for this guy, J.D. Salinger, and his creation of Holden Caulfield.
1: Not just America, but the fact that we're talking about it here in Australia means that it resonates throughout the world. Yeah. Alexandra Jacobs from the New York Times, thank you so much for talking about The Catcher in the Rye.
0: And you better stop me now or I'll keep going. But really a pleasure. Thank you for having me.
1: It's our pleasure. Alexandra Jacobs, The New York Times.
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1: You know, you'd have to be about 90 to have read it as a teenager, you know, late 80s perhaps, when the book first came out, 951. If you did, I'd love to hear from you, by the way. If you read it in your 20s, in your teens, not 1951, but who knows, 1991, 2001, did The Catcher in the Rye have an effect on you, a good effect, we would hope? Or was there another book that you thought, oh, this author, they know exactly what I'm thinking. I know this character that I'm reading about because that person is me. How do they know about it? We'd like to hear from you. 1-300-800-222. 1-300-800-222. Thanks very much to everyone with many, many, many kind words, saying how much they're enjoying me back on the radio. Well, call us now, 1-300-800-222. You can text as well, 0467-922-702. I don't even have those numbers in front of me, and yet, strangely, they're in my brain. I don't know why. Did The Catcher in the Rye have an effect, or did you, or were you affected by another book? We'd love to hear from you, 1-300-800-222. Deb says, I'm so enjoying this. It must be 55 years since I read Catcher. More recently, I read a memoir by a young woman who worked at his publisher and fielded and deflected letters from his fans. Yeah, was there a movie about that, Deb? There's been, it's been books written by, you know, his girlfriend, I think, and also, yeah, people who might have worked with him or worked closely, you know, adjacent to him. And look, there was that movie that that Alexandra Jacobs mentioned called Igby Goes Down, which was kind of a vague rewriting of Catcher in the Rye. Anyway, 1-300-800-222. James is with us. Good evening. Good evening, James.
4: G'day, Rod. I just tuned in the last few minutes. I only caught the tail end of that, but I'm sorry I missed it. But I read Catcher again about 2 years ago now, and I'm 54, right, and I'd read it in my 20s, and I found it even better. It's what I found so impressive was it's this extraordinary picture of a particular time and place. You get all these voices. There's just this cornucopia of voices, the cab drivers, the friends of friends, the teachers, the parents, all these little offshoots. It's always sort of branching out into these little pockets, and you never really know where it's going. And it's such an enormously evocative and sort of strangely, what's the word? It's so atmospheric just with voices.
1: Yes.
4: You know what I mean?
1: Of course, yeah, absolutely. I know exactly what you mean.
4: Freakish, I think, that book.
1: The sense of place as well. I mean, as he goes travelling around New York, really get a sense for it. Why'd you read it again?
4: The same reason I read most books again. I just, it just sort of popped up in one of those little library as I was passing by, one of those things people put outside.
1: Street
4: the
1: library, yeah.
4: Yeah, I just like to cover. And I was just curious as well because I do like to reread things that I read a long time ago and see whether they're, you know, you bring your whole life to them, obviously. And, it just struck me as an almost freakishly good riff. And it's so convincing, and it's not particularly challenging. But who cares? I mean, reading can be like eating chocolate. It's just so enjoyable.
1: All righty, James. Thank you so much for that. No really appreciate it. Thank you very much. 1-300-800-222. As we talk about The Catcher in the Rye, Chris got an interesting take on it. G'day, Chris.
2: Hello from St Kilda.
1: Yes, Chris.
2: An admirer of Salinger, and who started publishing after Salinger had published in the New Yorker, and he published a great deal in the New Yorker, was John Updike.
1: Yep.
2: And Updike was a better writer.
1: Well, probably was too. He won the Pulitzer Prize, didn't he? And he wrote a whole series of books about that one character, Rabbit Angstrom. Who is...
2: Well, he wrote four, and he won the Pulitzer Prize twice. But, he was an admirer of Salinger, but Updike is not nearly recognised as enough for being the great writer he was, and he was a great writer.
1: Perhaps he should have stopped after one book.
2: Well, he wrote 60-odd.
1: Yeah, that's right.
2: Several of them weren't that great. But Updike was... Well, Martin Amis, you know, said that there were the three great prose writers in the 20th century. It was Joyce, Nabokov, and Updike.
1: Well, there you go.
2: He didn't mention J.D. Salinger. It was a fine book.
1: Yeah.
2: But, you know, bugger him.
1: Chris, but it did not. I think you can say that John Updike did not have the effect on society that The Catcher in the Rye did. I'm not saying it's a better book or a greater book or anything like that. We're talking about the influence and you know, all these years later. Well, I mean, a lot of people are not talking about John Updike and the Rabbit books.
2: Well, I am.
1: Well, fair enough. Chris, thanks, mate. I appreciate it. Thank you very much. Yeah, well, there's nothing wrong with that. A couple of people have said, what about Ferris Bueller's Day Off? It's an interesting comparison. Certainly, you wouldn't have had Ferris Bueller without Holden Caulfield. Damien in Erskineville says, I read it in the 70s. It was marvellous. It swept me along and it still inspires me with its recollections. I must read it again. P.S. I love the energy of New York. Jade in Perth says, I had heard of Catcher in the 90s through the film Six Degrees of Separation, but only read it a couple of years ago. We're losing that. When I taught it in a Year 11 English class, it resonated surprisingly well with contemporary teenagers. I'm not surprised. Julie says, I never read it. Always thought it was a boys' book. Julie, read The Bell Jar then. Bernadette in Swan Valley says, on The Catcher, I'm 67, but I bought a copy at a secondhand bookshop recently because I hate that I haven't read it. Can't wait to get it out. Thanks very much for that, Bernadette. I had to read Catcher in the Rye for the HSC in New South Wales in 1984. I remember absolutely nothing about it. I actually did advanced three-unit English. No recollection of it at all, says V in Wollongong. Now, this is interesting as well. Catcher in the Rye introduced me to mental health. As a 15-year-old, I recall the line where he's talking to the psychiatrist and said he felt like he was falling and couldn't grab to stop himself. I identified with this description and experienced it many times. I'm okay, but I found it amazing as an internal journey. Thank you very much for that. Another one says, I read Catcher age 14 in 1970 as a schoolboy in Hobart. It was a life changer. It haunted my mind. For years, I thought it was marvellous. For years to follow, I thought it was marvellous and oddly filled me with great hope. Thanks, Martin, in Fitzroy. Jane in Darlinghurst. G'day, Jane.
3: Hi, Rod. Thanks for the great interview. She was great, wasn't she?
1: Wonderful. Great writer too, Alexandra Jacobs. Read her stuff in the New York Times.
3: I will. When I was in year eight, at a selective girls' high school in the 70s. Our year 8 teacher, English teacher, read it to

0: us and told us not to tell our parents.
1: Wow. I wonder if the parents had snuck a copy and were reading it themselves.
0: I don't know if my parents weren't. But it's a wonderful book, and I've taught it many times as well.
1: And how has it changed the way you teach it to, you know, different generations perhaps or different years?
0: Oh, well, it hasn't changed. I mean, and kids respond to it really well. They love it. They okay. love it.
1: I'm still. Pleased to hear it. Jane, thanks so much for that.
0: Thank you,
1: Thank
0: Rod.
1: You. Alan in Cumnock says, I read Catcher as a 16-year-old in 1963 and thought Holden as a spoiled, over-entitled brat. Alan, I would think, yes, anyone reading that book would think that. That's exactly what he is, I think. That's just my feeling anyway. John in Epping says, as a teenager, Jack Kerouac had a profound effect on the direction I took in life. Thank you. I read the book while studying English at university in 1970, age 19. I was so entranced by it that I was going to name my daughter Phoebe. I had two sons. I'll never forget Holden's revulsion of his roommate cutting his toenails over their shared floor. Exactly right. All righty. Maybe one or two more ticks after the news, but then we've got the nightly news breakdown after the latest news.
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0: ABC News with Noni Edwards. Home Affairs Minister Tony Burke has postponed a scheduled appearance at the National Press Club this week, where it's understood he was set to unveil sweeping cuts to migration. The ABC understands the proposal was considered by Cabinet on Monday and was internally contentious. Three sources familiar with the government's thinking told the ABC the minister had been preparing a package of measures to achieve a quick and drastic cut to net migration in a bid to quell public anger and growing support for One Nation. The speech is expected to be rescheduled and the reasons for the delay are unclear. Former Prime Minister, meanwhile, Kevin Rudd, has accused One Nation leader Pauline Hanson of looking to divide the country as the Senator's party surges in the polls. One Nation has retaken the lead ahead of Labor on the primary vote, according to a poll conducted by the Australian Financial Review, Redbridge Group and Accent Research. It's the fourth time the lead has changed between the two parties in as many months. Mr Rudd says Senator Hanson offers no tangible policies.
1: Well, it's very easy to play the politics of protest. It's very hard to do the grinding business of government. The easy business of politics is simply to act as a protest vector and then lace it and spice it with the politics of race. That's what Mrs. Hanson's been doing.
0: The spread of bird flu in Victoria is raising concerns about the potential impact on Phillip Island's little penguin colony, home to more than 40,000 birds. Jack Colantuono has the story.
2: Conservationists fear an outbreak of H5N1 on Phillip Island could devastate the little penguin colony if the virus reaches the area. Victoria has recorded 8 confirmed cases of the virus, with 102 cases confirmed nationwide. Environment Victoria Nature Campaigns manager Chris Scheringer says the outbreak could become a catastrophic wildlife emergency if the virus spreads.
3: It's quite distressing for wildlife carers to have to witness and see the impacts.
2: Phillip Island Nature Parks says it's closely monitoring the highly contagious H5 bird flu and is preparing for the potential arrival of the virus on the island.
0: The federal government is looking to patch a part of its controversial so-called widow tax legislation, which presents unfavourable tax conditions to divorcees, surviving spouses and domestic violence victims. Under the proposed changes, Australians who inherit an investment property from their spouse would not lose any existing negative gearing access, with the existing conditions effectively following the inheritance. The proposal will be open for public consultation until August 21st. A senior New South Wales police officer defended the arrest of two people wearing Israeli flags during a pro-Palestinian protest in Sydney's CBD 2 days after the October 7 Hamas attacks on Israel. The Royal Commission on Anti-Semitism has heard the two were arrested.

0: incursions into the airspace in northwestern Yemen. The Houthis have imposed a naval blockade on Saudi Arabia in the Red Sea since last month in response to what they described as a Saudi siege on Yemen, an allegation Riyadh has denied. And Spain's interior minister says the meeting between EU interior ministers to address the Ceuta mass border rush had a constructive tone, and member states recognised Madrid's immediate and efficient response. Spanish interior minister Fernando Grande Malasca says about 70,000 of the 72,000 migrants who entered Ceuta have left. He added that the Schengen zone was never compromised, as the North African enclave is not included in the agreement. You're now up to date with the very latest from ABC News. There's more news in just under an hour or on the ABC Listen app.
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2: South Australia's weather for Wednesday, mostly dry and partly cloudy throughout, morning frost and possible fog on and east of the ranges. Adelaide 16, Ceduna 20, Port Lincoln 16, Whyalla 18, Roxby Downs 20, Port Augusta 19, Port Pirie 18, Redmark 16, Mount Gambier 14, Kingscote 15 and Broken Hill 16. 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
6: Just back for a few days. Phil Clark is back next Monday. Just wrap up. A few more texts about Catcher in the Rye. Jones says, I haven't read it, I haven't read Catcher in the Rye, but when I was 12 in 1959, I read Peyton Place. What an education. Yes, indeed. Bunty in Mornington says, I'm a teacher of 40-plus years and read it in 1976, but I find it tedious. It just doesn't resonate with me. Fair enough, Bunty. And Margaret says, Holden is grieving the loss of his brother, Ali, and doesn't want anything to change and doesn't want time to move because it's taking him further and further away from when his brother was alive. It's a book about Holden's profound grief and disconnect from his family. Thanks, Margaret. And George in South Australia, the only book he ever read and reread was Great Gatsby. Such a great read, I haven't felt the need to try anything else, as it will probably be disappointing. George, thanks for your quote and your kind words. Check that podcast we did about the Great Gatsby when I was on overnights. That's worth listening to if you're interested. All right, time to find out what's been going on in the news.
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6: And on the Nightlife News Breakdown tonight, Ron Mizen, Senior Political Reporter at the Australian Financial Review. Ron, welcome back to Nightlife.
7: Good evening. Good to be back.
6: The Senate inquiry examining Labor's gambling reforms continued today, and a bit of a bombshell here. Former NRL player Luke Bateman, who's carved out his career as a book expert at the moment, he gave some shocking evidence yesterday, telling the inquiry that an employee working for one company offered him drugs. He spoke to the ABC about his alleged experience.
8: There were times where I would be flown interstate and taken to, you know, race days, put in marquees with alcohol and food provided all day, things like that. But also, before getting there, your VIP manager would offer you, go, hey, mate, what drugs do you want? Do you want a couple of bags for this weekend?
6: I mean, it does sound shocking, even though I presume a lot of people assume this sort of stuff went on.
7: Yeah, look, that was at the hearing yesterday. So we do have 2 days of hearing. This is into the Albanese government's gambling advertising legislation. So a quick two-day hearing that is being largely run by the Greens and the Coalition, who have serious concerns about the legislation. Now, yesterday they had gambling reform people appearing. Luke Bateman was one of those, and he did convey that story, which I think came as a shock to many of the committee members. And there was also the Reverend Tim Costello as well, who is sort of a leader of a gambling reform organisation, and he conveyed a similar story in relation to some of the major sports betting companies offering drugs and escorts as well. So quite some significant hearing or evidence given yesterday. And then today we had the actual representatives of some of those big organisations, as well as the industry more generally. They very vigorously denied that that took place, and they had no evidence, and they suggested that anyone with evidence should, hand it over to the police. But it was a pretty awkward session, to be honest. You know, there was Senator David Pocock from the ACT, put forward some some difficult evidence. So he had an example of a screenshot of kids dressed in gambling advertising, participating in a sort of a relay race.

0: case. And he sort of presented that after the representatives had spent about half an hour to an hour explaining how they don't specifically target kids. So, you know, there was a couple of really difficult moments throughout that today, but also some difficult moments for the government, because a lot of the information that is in that legislation, or the changes that are in that legislation, do not have the support of the health experts and the gambling reform experts as well.
1: Mm. So the betting giant Sportsbet and Tabcorp say they said today that there was no evidence to substantiate the allegations that account managers source drugs and sex workers to incentivise vulnerable people to bet more. Responsible Wagering Australia describes itself on its website as the independent peak body for Australian licensed wagering service providers. They were represented at the inquiry today by its chief executive, Kai Cantwell, who had this to say.
2: RWA and our members strongly refute these claims. If these claims are true, we strongly recommend complaints are levelled with the individual operators, as well as law enforcement and regulators, so that clearly illegal behaviours can be properly investigated.
1: Are we going to find out during this inquiry whether or not those allegations are correct?
0: I don't think we're going to find out during this inquiry, because it did largely wrap up this afternoon with the department giving evidence. Also, I think it's important to remember that this inquiry is about the legislation currently before the parliament, which is about those reforms to gambling advertising that the government has put forward. I think what we may see from this is the sports betting companies have clearly now said, you know, if you think this has happened, come show us the evidence, go to the police. I guess the question now will be, is there people out there, or are there people out there who have had this experience, who then want to convey that? Now, it's important to remember that Luke Bateman's experience is, he's 31 now. He said this happened when he was 23. So it's some years ago that occurred. The industry says that it has, you know, it's cleaned up its act a lot over the intervening decade, whether that be on advertising, you know, sort of says it's stopped paying incentive fees to its client managers to stop them from, you know, perhaps going too far to make the extra money. So it will be interesting to see whether more evidence comes forward now that it's been put out there. Certainly, you know, we've seen Luke Bateman out in the media a lot, both on the ABC and elsewhere. And so, you know, I'm sure that plenty of people, both who have struggled with gambling in the past and may have similar experience, you know, come forward. Certainly, we know that there is an individual currently not serving a sentence, but is currently waiting a sentencing in Silverwater Prison, who has strong views that were conveyed in that committee by the Reverend Costello. And we expect in coming weeks that they'll also have more to say about their experience as well.
1: But the fact that Luke Bateman was 23 at the time, I mean, that's shocking in itself, is it not, if these allegations are true?
0: Yeah, and like the interesting thing today was that the companies gave some statistics about their VIP clients. Now, you've got to remember that the vast bulk of the profits from these bookmakers comes from a very small minority of its gamblers. It's sort of top 10% of gamblers. So we heard today that from Sportsbet and Tabcorp, those two companies you mentioned, said that they have about 400 each of these VIP members who they make the vast bulk of their money from. And of course, they have, you know, these specific dedicated client managers who go and basically keep these people happy. Now, this sort of echoes why this perhaps might sound very familiar to a lot of people as well, is this echoes what we heard during the inquiries into the casino operators in recent years, where you had junket operators who, you know, paid a lot of money and did basically whatever high rolling gamblers wanted, and no one really asked questions about where the money came from or who these people were. And there was sort of an interesting exchange today between Senator Hanson Young, the Green Senator from South Australia, and these companies, where she asked them, you know, gave them multiple examples of where big spending gamblers had spent millions of dollars in stolen money. And she sort of said to the bookmakers, you know, will you give it back now that you know it's stolen? And, you know, there were some very awkward exchanges there, clearly not something that they've got on their radar.
1: Okay, this is Sarah Hanson-Young.
3: Read the room. There is so much evidence that this bill does not go anywhere near protecting vulnerable families and Australians from the harms of gambling.
1: However, the government's Murray Watt, who's the Environment Minister, he kind of put the government's view on this.
4: For anyone to be offering illegal drugs as an inducement or for any other reason is obviously a crime, should not be committed, and people should pay a price if they're engaging that kind of criminal behaviour.
1: Well, it's up to them to make it I'm sure it's illegal, but to do something about it in the legislation, surely.
0: Yeah, I think this is the balance, right? So there is, two parts to this. There are existing legal inducements or promotions, as the industry calls it, which people are urging the government to go further on in this legislation and crack down on it. That's things like offering free bets or offering to top up somebody's account with, you know, $100 extra or different. I mean, there's lots of different examples that many people will have seen both on their social media pages and on television. So there is a push to go further and say, crack down on that. But of course, conversely, these things that have been aired around the, you know, offering of drugs and other things is already illegal. You know, that's kind of the point that I think some people were making today, is that yes, there is what the government needs to do in the legislation, but then there's also these other elements which I guess would be more in the domain of the police rather than something the legislation would need to address.
1: I would have thought that if you're one of the big gamblers and they keep offering you all these incentives to gamble more, you must know you're losing a hell of a lot of money.
0: I think, again, there was a really interesting exchange with Senator Hanson Young and one of the sports bet representatives, where they simply referred to them, you know, as criminals, this sort of broad sweeping sort of description of the people in these positions. And she got quite upset and suggested that these people, this wasn't a criminal problem, it was a public health problem. And the point that she made is that a lot of these individuals, especially those that stole money to feed their habits, are individuals who became heavily addicted to the products and were consistently being targeted with more of these kind of inducements and incentives to try and get them to gamble more. So this is, I think, part of the other part of this legislation, the advertising legislation that's there, is what can you do to try and create friction for individuals who perhaps do have a gambling problem and are trying to stop. And sort of that goes to the point that we heard in some of the case studies that came forward of people who, you know, would try and stop gambling for 1 or 2 days or 3 days, and then all of a sudden they'd get a text message, you know, from the betting companies saying, oh, well, you usually use the app every 2 days. Mm. It's been 3. Here's $50 on us to get going.
1: Dear. All right. Yeah. Okay, yeah, there was more in Canberra today than just gambling reform or advertising reform. The Defence Force, Australian Defence Force, has unveiled its Defence Innovation Science and Technology Strategy today. The Chief of Defence Force is new in the job, Admiral Mark Hammond, said he and the ADF's focus would be to make the ADF more capable as quickly as possible.
5: We've got to optimise the use of every cent, every second and every person to maximise the lethality and warfighting potential of the Australian Defence Force, while also enhancing the wellbeing and resilience of our people. Ultimately, that is the duty that we are charged with.
1: All right, and he also spoke about drones.
5: One of the greatest examples, I think, is about 117 drones worth about $1,000 each being employed by Ukraine and with devastating effect on Russia's strategic bomber capability, about $7 billion worth of damage.
1: Okay, so what is our strategy in this day and age?
0: So this builds on the Defence Strategic Review that the government announced in April this year ahead of the budget, where they also unveiled about $53 billion more in defence spending over the next decade. This really goes to what are the cutting-edge technologies that we need to remain relevant. And I think, you know, if anybody on this program, many times we've spoken about, you know, how AI is changing the economy, it's changing the world, well, it's also changing how war is fought. And that goes to one of the areas that was put forward today was artificial intelligence and how that could be used in weaponry, hypersonic missiles. We also saw drones, of course. I mean, Ukraine has really completely changed the face of how we view modern warfare in terms of the use of drones. I mean, that figure that was quoted there, the $117,000 worth of drones destroying $7 billion worth of heavy bombers, you know, that's kind of unthinkable in the past. And now that's the kind of strategic advantage that Ukraine's trying to get out of these very cheap products. And so really what today's announcement was outlining the next decade's worth of cutting-edge investment that the government will invest in. Some of it we already know. So, for example, we've already seen the government invest heavily in the, you know, aptly named Ghost Shark and Ghost Bat. They are the unmanned autonomous submarine and planes, drone planes that the government has been working on. And so I think what we, as the Defence Minister, Richard Marles, called it, it's sort of an evolution, not a revolution. But at the end of the day, you know, this is a 10-year plan. The government is already spending billions of dollars on so many other areas of defence, and it's just a question of can it be delivered in, you know, quickly? You know, because at the moment the defence force is depleted in many areas, and so it's about making sure that money can be spent if we can actually get that capability done.
1: Okay. Ron Meisen is our guest from the Australian Financial Review. This is what happened in, well, federal politics today. For one former soldier, though, it's a bit more of an existential threat, isn't it? And that is Andrew Hastie, possible leadership aspirant of the Liberal Party, former SAS soldier, and One Nation. Well, they don't like him, partly because he is not a supporter of Ben Robert Smith, who they are supporters of. He talked about, you know, a threat from One Nation.
6: If this is the end, this is the end. You do your best, and it's up to the Australian people. We're also a democracy, so I don't have a problem with any political party starting a branch. It's their right, and all good on them.
1: So a branch of One Nation formed in his electorate. He doesn't sound very confident about retaining his seat, does he?
0: He certainly struck a different tone than he did a few weeks ago when he was talking about, you know, taking the fight to One Nation and leading the battle against them. It was certainly a bit more of a subdued Andrew Hastie today. Whether or not that reflects his view on his chances, or maybe he's just having an off day, we all have them, who knows. But yeah, so One Nation has established a branch in his WA electorate of Canning, which is south of Perth. It has been a Liberal electorate for a very long time, but the One Nation candidate did get a more than 6% swing towards him at the last election. Notably, you know, this comes with this other dynamic which you raise there, which is Ben Robert Smith. Now, Andrew Hastie was a witness at Ben Robert Smith's unsuccessful defamation trial, where he was found to have committed war crimes on the balance of probabilities to the civil standard. He was a witness in that, and it's understood he's also a witness at the current investigation into other war crimes that occurred. That has deeply angered some pretty big names in Western Australia. Of course, mining magnate Gina Rinehart is a big backer of Ben Robert Smith, and so too is Kerry Stokes, the owner of Seven. I'm not the owner anymore, but certainly I think he's the former owner of the West Australian newspaper. And so he's had a lot of criticism from different quarters about his decision to participate in those matters against Mr. Robert Smith.
1: Okay. What's going to happen, though, in Canning at the next election, which is a fair way away, we should point out. Will the, you know, Liberals and Nationals, will they be preferencing One Nation? Will they be looking for One Nation preferences that might help or hinder Andrew Hastie?
0: Yeah, the big question. I think the Liberals and National, would, despite their dislike for One Nation, would still argue that it would be appropriate for them to be preferenced. You know, their argument is that at the end of the day, it's the coalition that can form government, and that they, you know, they are from the same side of politics, the conservative side of politics. And for them, and we've heard Pauline Hanson say this before when she's been asked about the coalition sort of coming out and swinging against her, you know, she sort of said they should be focused on Labor and we should all be focused on, or they should all be focused on ending a Labor government. So it will be interesting to see whether that plays out in preference flows. I think Andrew Hastie said, you know, he's not necessarily looking for a preference deal, but certainly hoping that their preference flows will occur. But he's also been pretty clear that he wouldn't support a formal sort of coalition with One Nation either. So it's walking that fine line of we're not one of them, but also we're on the same team against Labor.
1: All righty. And finally this morning, or this evening, I should say, I'm always on in the morning, this evening, Ron, this time next week is the census night. Now, we tried our very best to get somebody on from the ABS to answer people's questions, and they say they politely refused, but they certainly refused. They don't want to answer questions from the Australian public or from the nightlife family. However, what I found out, of course, is if you do not complete the census, which is compulsory, you could be prosecuted and fined up to $364 a day for not doing it. Now, that's more like, you know, nothing like the $20 you might get fined for not voting in an election. $364 a day if you don't fill in the census.
0: That's quite the fine, I have to say. I didn't know it was that much, and I'll certainly be making sure that on that night I sit down and do it with my family.
1: Well, let me add this. Knowingly providing false or misleading statements or information is also an offence and can result in a fine of up to $3,640.
0: Wow, there you go. I mean, look, I don't know whether any of these have ever been formally prosecuted. Would be curious to see.
1: Well, let me add a little bit more to that.
0: Okay, keep going.
1: There was news today that hundreds of thousands of Australians who did not vote in last year's federal election have paid up millions of dollars in penalties. So, you know, if they're going after the people who didn't vote, and that's costing millions, boy, they're really going to go after people who didn't vote if it's $364 a day, sorry, if they didn't fill in the census.
0: I suspect you probably will find that the fines are on offer, but there's often a bit of a difference between the statutory penalty and the administrative penalty that people get in the mail. But, I mean, you're right. I mean, there is an encouragement. They do want people to do this. The government do want people to engage in the census, and they do want people to engage in the federal election. But, you know, I think it was more than a million people at the last election didn't engage, and the fines were somewhere between $20 and a couple of $100, I think, if you ended up in court. So, I think that they would obviously, I think, prefer that if you do it, or if you don't do it, at least that there's a follow-up action that you're able to participate in. But this is why you need the ABS man.
1: Exactly right.
0: He clearly knows more about it than I do.
1: Why do you think they are so reluctant? They said, we'll answer questions in writing. To you. Well, if you provide some questions, we'll answer the in writing.
0: I would hope that closer to census day that they're out and about everywhere telling
1: people
0: about
1: this. They're not. It's a week and they still will not appear on Nightlife.
0: Yeah, that's pretty bad. Fair enough. I think you've got a reasonable case and I hope that they maybe, hopefully there's a night owl out there at the Census Bureau.
1: No, they only work from 8 till 6. That's the only time they would appear on the program.
0: That doesn't mean they're not necessarily listening to you to enjoy this great show.
1: Well, I put it to them. It is still a week to go. We will have you any night to answer questions. Ron, thank you for answering our questions tonight.
0: I'm going to tune in to make sure that they're there.
1: Ron, thanks very much.
0: Have a good night. Bye-bye.
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1: On Nightlife on ABC Radio, you're with Rod Quinn. Phil Clark is back next week. I'm here for tonight, for tomorrow, and for Thursday night as well. Later in this hour, Wen Lee Ma will be here with some suggestions as to a couple of movies you might want to see at the cinema or something you can watch on TV. But before that, it's time to talk history on Nightlife. And we're going all the way back to January 1941. At the time, diplomatic and trade relations between Australia and Japan were pretty strong. So it didn't seem all that unusual that a Japanese businessman would arrive in Australia to find out more about the wool and wheat industries. But that was not what Major Hashida was doing here. In fact, he was spying. He was looking at beaches, he was looking at bridges, he was looking at infrastructure, just in case there was a war between Japan and Australia. He kept a detailed notebook and diary of his activities, and that is the subject of a fascinating new book by the historian Craig Colley. He's the author of a range of military histories and a special interest in Japanese-Australian history, and he reconstructed Hashida's mission using that diary. The name of the book is Major Hashida's Notebook. Craig Colley is our very special guest on Nightlife tonight. Craig, welcome to the program. Craig, welcome to Nightlife.
8: Thank you, Rod.
1: Let's start with who he was, Major Hashida. Who was he? You know, what was he doing in Japan before he came to Australia?
8: He was a career military man, a middle-ranking officer who had been involved in the fighting in China and Manchuria, but not as a combat soldier. He was an engineer. He came out of the army engineering area and was presumably recruited to a covert operations school in Nakano on the outskirts of Tokyo. This is probably his graduation exercise.
1: So this is 1941. The war is already on.
8: In Europe.
1: In Europe.
8: Yep.
1: It doesn't start in the Pacific, you might say, till the end of the year. Although, you know, the war is going on in China, in Manchuria.
8: Oh, everyone, yes, as far as Japan's concerned, the war had started 4 or 5 years ago.
1: Yeah.
8: And certainly there was an expectation of war breaking out in the Pacific between Japan and the United States, and to the extent that they could, the colonial powers. Most of the colonial powers were either occupied by Germany or in grave danger of doing so, including Britain. So the question that would arise is, who defends the spoils of empire that Britain has? Now, Britain was not capable of doing that. They had only just held the Germans out from the Battle of Britain. The question the Japanese would have been asking themselves is, would there be a party proxy for Britain? And Australia, India and New Zealand were really the only candidates, and Australia would have been the one that they were concerned most. Now, at the same time, Roosevelt, who was keen to join the European war, was prevented from doing that by the mood of the American electorate, who were against fighting for Britain's spoils of empire as they saw it.
1: And he just won the election in 1940, in November of 1940, and yes, there was no appetite for war with the American people.
8: No.
1: So
8: it was the Japanese that gave him the reason.
1: Exactly right, which would be more than a year away after that election. So in January 1941, Major Hashida comes to Australia. Who sent him here?
8: The Japanese army, presumably. There doesn't seem to be any doubt about that. They also sent information to Akiyama, the consul general in Australia. The story, which was the cover story, was that he was coming to Australia to investigate the purchase of wool and wheat for the Japanese army. Now, that's not strange in itself. Japan was then Australia's second biggest trading partner, but you wouldn't send a soldier out to buy wool. You'd send a wool buyer, and you didn't have to send them because there were lots of wool buyers already in Australia.
1: Was he also here looking for pig iron?
8: No, I don't think. Presumably, he wasn't looking for anything because he barely spoke to anyone from any of those industries.
1: Did he speak English?
8: Not well.
1: So a strange guy to send out here to look for wool and things like that if he didn't speak English.
8: And didn't speak to anyone who worked in those industries.
1: Okay.
8: That's if you think that's what he was actually out here for.
1: Okay, but he wasn't for that. What was he here for?
8: We don't know is the strict answer to that, because his notebook didn't, which was eventually taken from him by the Dutch in what was then Dutch East Indies, doesn't say what he was here for. So we've got to infer it from what he was doing. He appeared to a lot of people at the time to be looking at sort of combat intelligence. Spent a lot of time looking at beaches and bridges, or looking at a lot of beaches, not a lot of time looking at them. About 10 minutes for each beach.
1: But he went to a lot of beaches.
8: He went to a lot of beaches.
1: All up and down the coast?
8: No, up and down the New South Wales coast, but nowhere else. And New South Wales wouldn't be the first choice. He made no attempt to look at Queensland's coasts, which is a lot more logical one.
1: What about Sydney Harbour?
8: Sydney Harbour he looked at.
1: Even though that became famous because of the submarines later in the war, he wasn't looking at the defences or anything like that.
8: No. The what he was looking at was an exercise that in intelligence that the Japanese had learnt from the Prussian army, on whom the Japanese army was modelled. Now, the Prussian army's view of intelligence was you gather information anywhere you can, even in countries that you have no current expectation of being at war with, because wars always move into places you didn't expect, and it's easier to get the information while you're friendly with that country than while you're not.
1: Okay.
8: Well, so he was just getting general information to be stored in case, for some reason, Japan ended up being at war with Australia. They didn't expect that unless Australia was going to fight as proxy for Britain, because they had no intention of invading Australia. You don't invade your major trading partner if they're still trading with you.
1: Were we friendly to the major?
8: we were cautious. we went because Japan was then still a nominal ally. Everyone was polite, but friendly would be overstating it, except for people who had a commercial interest, namely wool and wheat providers.
1: So did he meet people? Who did he meet along the way?
8: Mostly Japanese businessmen who'd been here for a few years and who could give him some insight into the vibe, if you like, in this country for defending Britain's interests.
1: So ASIO wasn't founded until 1949,
8: right,
1: so after the war.
8: Yeah.
1: What was Australia's counterintelligence system in those days, and would they have been interested in Japanese business people?
8: Military intelligence was, and yes, in a sort of clumsy way, they looked at Japanese businessmen who they suspected, just by being Japanese, that they were probably part of some sort of espionage network without necessarily having a great deal of evidence. They tended to see Japanese tourists because they had cameras, as therefore on a spy mission. It was that sort of thing. They were feeling their way in an area that they hadn't had much experience or that much need for it, probably.
1: Yeah. But he was photographed.
8: There are two photos.
1: Okay.
8: Both taken by Daily Telegraph. The press knew, because it's assumed that External Affairs leaked it to them, that he was coming.
1: Why were they interested in someone that they'd probably never heard of?
8: Japan. He was a middle-ranking officer from the Japanese Army, coming at a time of regional tension. That was enough to get people excited.
1: Was there any possibility that he wouldn't have been let into the country?
8: They looked at it, but they couldn't find any reason to do it, not least of all because the External Affairs only got notice of his coming here when he was already on the ship halfway to Australia. Now, they then sort of complained that they'd been notified late, but in fact customs had been notified by the Japanese government even before he left that this officer was coming, but the customs head didn't see any reason to pass it on. It's likely that if they notified customs in Australia, they notified the Australian embassy in Tokyo, which was Sir John Latham as the ambassador, before that as well. But all the signs are that the embassy was not terribly efficient, and it probably took them 2 or 3 weeks to get around to notifying the Australians back home. His visa, which he had for Australia, was given to him by the British consulate in Tokyo without consulting Australia.
1: So he comes to Australia, purportedly to look at wool and wheat. He's looking at all these beaches, but like 10 minutes at a time. What is he writing about them? What notes is he making that might be useful later on?
8: In his notebook that they assumed was sort of like a comprehensive survey of all that he'd noted that was part of his mission. When they eventually got a translation of it, it was handwritten in Japanese. The Dutch translated it into Dutch, gave that translation to the British consulate in Jakarta, Batavia as it was, and they had it translated into English and sent that to the Australian authorities. So we had two translations from the original, but nonetheless you can get the flavour of it, and no more than half of it is even militarily relevant. The other are just sort of things he noticed, things he saw, people he met, people he liked and people who pissed him off, just sort of his feelings on different things on different days. They were random notes, you know, the sort of notes, as I say, in the book that you might put together if you're thinking of writing a film script.
1: Dear. And the book we're talking about is Major Hashida's Notebook by Craig Colley. So how did the notebook end up in what we would call Indonesia these days, Dutch East Indies, and when did that happen, and when was it translated? When did Australia find out what he'd been up to here?
8: He left in March of 1941 and flew to Surabaya. They took his notebook from him there, whereas the Australians had sort of tried to work out a way of getting the notebook, and because he wasn't breaking any laws...
1: But they knew that he had the notebook.
8: Oh, they knew, yes, he carried it with him every day, and they saw him making notes. But it's not illegal to make notes in Australia. It might be if you had some reason to think that there was something illegal, but it's not illegal to look at bridges or to look at beaches. So he was doing nothing to break the law. It's what's known as open source intelligence. So they couldn't find any reason to apprehend him. He flew to Surabaya. The Dutch had no such qualms at all. They just took his notebook from him on suspicion, had it translated, decided that they were espionage notes because there were some things of some vague military significance.
1: Right.
8: He was arrested and held in protective custody in a swanky restaurant and put on the next ship out of
9: Okay.
8: Out of Dutch East Indies on the way home to Japan.
1: So how did the notebook then get back to Australia?
8: The British consulate who translated the Dutch translation into English sent the English translation to the Australian authorities, who were rather disappointed when they saw that it wasn't a comprehensive military program, and it sort of gradually lost interest after that. They are in the National Archives, the British translation. What happened to the original Japanese translation? Probably lost in Indonesia somewhere and will never be found.
1: So if there's nothing in it of particular interest, saw the beaches, saw the bridges and then left, why a book?
8: It's a story about a guy. He's a newbie, probably graduation exercise from the School of Covert Operations in Nakano on the outskirts of Tokyo. He's sort of going through Sydney and the other capital, state capitals in 1941. So it's a sort of pastiche, if you like, of a time.
1: Is it a good description of Sydney, Melbourne, Brisbane? He was able to write in a, you know, descriptive and interesting way?
8: No. It's their notes. If it is a good description, it's because I have described it. As much of the research...
1: You're a much better writer than he is.
8: I'd have to be. It's the half of the research is to find out, because there are big gaps. The sources we've got are his notebook, which, as I say, is just random notes, and the daily reports of the police who were shadowing him. But they're fairly new to it as well. They lose the shadow. They've got to keep a discreet distance. So they're
1: did
8: not
1: he know
8: seen.
1: They were following him?
8: He knew that he expected they would, and yes, he did. He had a little ruse to find out that they were. It only confirmed because he wasn't breaking laws. He felt reasonably safe, I guess. But he noticed in one occasion they were driving down towards the national park, and he noticed that an orange cab kept the same distance behind the hire car that they were in with the hire car driver. When he got held up, the driver slowed down. Mm-hmm. So he suddenly said, could you stop? I've got to buy some cigarettes. So it was a quick stop. He noticed the orange cab went past and then stopped just ahead and waited. And when they took off again, he sort of came behind. So he figured that just confirmed what he expected anyway.
1: Did he meet anyone here? Did he have any contact with either Japanese businessmen or someone in the embassy?
8: All the time.
1: Were they people who were then looked at during the war?
8: They were already being looked at. He dined all the time with bunches of Japanese businessmen who'd been here 2 or 3 years, who, because they were sort of in reasonably good business positions, they had a lot of social exchange with the Australians at the same level. So the theory, I think, was that they would have some insight into the mood of the Australian electorate, and that was his task.
1: And do we get any of that?
8: Yes. Okay. Yes, he's trying to work out whether the mood was to fight Britain's fight for them or not, because it's not our fight. And he found evidence to support both propositions.
1: Great. This guy sounds terrible. He went to Canberra, though. Didn't find that all that impressive.
8: No. He just thought that it was a strange place to put a new capital in the middle of sheep paddocks. He predicted it wouldn't last.
1: Without giving away too much, what happened to him?
8: Well, he was put on the boat back to Japan by the Dutch. He continued, the war broke out at the end of the year, he remained in intelligence, but he was doing analyst work, and then when the war progressed, he was doing field work, but it was mostly coordinating and analysing in the middle of the battle. So it's not the sort of covert operation that he did. He probably wasn't terribly suited to covert operations.
1: But he made it through the war? Guy.
8: Not quite. He's killed in action in 1944. Wow.
1: He would not ever imagine that all these years later, 80 years later, there's someone talking about his visit to Australia.
8: No, I'm sure that's right. Because it didn't, in his terms or in terms of the mission, it didn't produce anything. Because by the time he left, the Australian papers were full of quoting extreme right ratbags in Japan who weren't in any position of decisions, but we're getting a lot of publicity for saying the Japanese empire that we're trying to build needs to expand, and that would include Australia. So there was a perception then that Japan had an intention of not only invading Vietnam, which they'd already done, or Indochina as it was, and threatening the Dutch East Indies, which they did soon after, but they would continue to Australia. And when they come in this direction, that seemed to confirm, even though they did a number of raids, but there's nothing that we could actually say this is the beginning of an invasion. If they were intending to invade Darwin, they would have done it when they did the attack.
1: And there's nothing to say that anything that Major Hashida had written had any effect on what the Japanese did.
8: No.
1: It's a fascinating story about a very dull man.
8: But it's an interesting time and an interesting set of circumstances. Sometimes dull people can be interesting.
1: Indeed. Craig, thank you very much. Congratulations on a really, really interesting book.
8: Thanks, Rod.
1: And that was Craig Colley. And the name of the book is Major Hashida's Notebook. On ABC Radio, on Nightlife, you're with Rod Quinn. Phil Clark is back next week. We have the challenge coming up after the latest ABC news. But before we get to that, let's find out what you might want to be going to see at the movies. We've got, two movies to talk about this week. One is a fabulous French film, the other one is yet another superhero movie, and there's also an 8-part crime drama which is streaming as well. And to talk about all of those is our regular film, TV, streamer expert, Wenli Ma. Welcome back to Nightlife.
9: Hello.
1: This week's offering the wildly successful Spider-Man movie.
9: Huge.
1: Brand New Day and a French film, Colours of Time, and also on TV, Furious, which is on Disney Plus. Let us start with Spider-Man Brand New Day. Is it actually a brand new movie? It's a new movie, but is there anything different about this one compared with every other Spider-Man or superhero film?
9: I don't think we want our Spider-Man movies to be that different. The familiarity is kind of the point. I mean, I think we are most definitely going through an era of what they call superhero fatigue. There was just an inundation for about 15 years, but definitely concentrated with a plethora of films and streaming series in more recent years that everyone's just a little bit over it, unless it's Spider-Man, because I think Spider-Man is sort of immune to this superhero fatigue.
1: Why?
9: I think it is the attraction of the character, the enduring appeal of Peter Parker and Spider-Man since the 1960s. There is something slightly more grounded, ironically, because he actually is, swinging around the buildings in New York. What I think this film does differently to a lot of the more recent superhero movies, that it does, at least for me, prioritize emotional stakes over sort of the world-saving shenanigan stakes.
1: So he's, in fact, not saving the world, he's helping people who've been, robbed in the street or something.
9: He does do both of those things, and sometimes he's actually up in space. But this version of Spider-Man, played by Tom Holland for the fourth time, he's very much connected to the people around him. He has his best friend Ned, he has his girlfriend MJ, he has his Aunt May, but that there was a bit of a rupture at the end of the third movie. So it was sort of a mini reset, and he's now cut off from all these people. And that's when you really realize just how much that character is defined by his relationships more than he is by saving the world.
1: Okay, fair enough. I love listening to these films because you get to see how much has been added later, for example. Just close your eyes and listen to this.
10: What is happening to me?
11: Did you miss me, Spidey? I'm losing my mind. I am totally out of control. I gotta fix whatever this is right now.
12: Final semester, MIT.
13: Dad, who do you think is actually watching these?
12: Maybe someone.
13: Okay, well, bye, someone.
14: What the? Dr. Banner, you found a way to suppress mutating DNA, right?
15: If you see me with this off, run.
14: So could you get rid of the bad aspects but keep the good?
16: How would you decide what parts of nature are good or bad?
14: Sorry about that.
15: You're not one of my students, are you?
1: Yeah, I mean, if I have to see another movie about suppressing mutating DNA, really, frankly, it is so boring. Okay, so the point is, everyone loves this movie. Everyone's raving about it, says it's a really great... I think Spider-Man is a fantastic character.
9: He's so wholesome.
1: Yeah.
9: He's wholesome. He's lovely. Some of the cinematography actually looks really good, even though you know it's CGI.
1: Yeah.
9: But I was like, wow, that is impressive. New cinematographer, new director. So it's a soft reset. It's not a brand new day. It's a brand newish day.
1: Okay, fair enough. What about all that sound effect? I mean, the more sound effects editing, the worse the film, I've always
9: thought. That's true, but that's also a trailer. They're really going to, you know, dial up the bass in that.
1: All right, no worries. That is a Spider-Man Brand New Day. It is massive all over the world. If you love your Spider-Man, you'll go and see it. If you don't like Spider-Man, you probably shouldn't start with this one.
9: No, because it won't make any sense. There's quite a bit of continuity in it.
1: Okay, let's now get to what is being streamed, and that is a new series called Furious that I was really intrigued with because it was, I will say, based, in inverted commas,
9: very loosely,
1: on a movie I loved from 1987 called Black Widow, which starred Deborah Winger and Teresa Russell, about a woman who would meet wealthy men, marry them, live with them for about 6 months, and then kill them mysteriously so that no trace was left and she would just move on to the next guy. This is, even though it says it's based on it, it's not really based on
9: it. It's not based on it. I mean, the elements that it took from it was female serial killer, wealthy male victims, and a female detective chasing her.
1: Yeah.
9: That's it. The motivations are very different. The characters are very different. And the serial killer's motivation is actually she kills out of vengeance, essentially, out of justice and revenge.
1: There is a Jeffrey Epstein vibe to this
9: 100%.
1: Show.
9: Yeah. So the victims were all part of this child sex trafficking ring. The serial killer was a one-time victim of it when she was 15 years old. And then also the detective who's looking for her, who's played by Emmy Rossum.
1: She's in the FBI.
9: She's in the FBI.
1: Has been a police
9: Yes.
1: officer now in the FBI.
9: Yeah, and there's a history to as to why she made that switch as well. She's a domestic violence survivor, so she herself has been the victim of male on female violence. And there's also a third character who is the head of the sex crimes unit in the FBI. And she is also, in her ways, she's been sort of repressed and suppressed by the systems and institutions around her because she is a black woman. That only gets you so far in some very male-dominated old-school industries.
1: Having said that, the FBI agent, yes, she has been the victim of violence, but she actually likes a bit of violence too. That is a kind of a weird tweak.
9: Yeah, there's an interesting interrogation of that, of a little bit of the chicken or the egg, which over its 8 episodes does sort of explore, I'm not sure entirely, to sort of the neat bow tie satisfaction that maybe modern audiences expect, but it is interesting because it is very much looking at different facets of how trauma and PTSD and the legacy of violence visited upon a woman's body manifests in different ways. So it is, you know, it's called Furious because it is very much tapping into the rage and the anger of these three female characters. But I should say there is also a fourth main character played by Scoot McNairy, whose name is Danny, and that is Emmy Rossum's character's former police partner. And he is like the decent man in this. Like, he's not perfect in any way, but it's not as simple as women angry but justified and all men are bad and scumbags. So there is, I mean, there's a lot of male characters who...
1: There is no redeeming rich white man in this show.
9: No, no, there's not. There's no, but Danny serves as almost a bridge. And not, I don't want to use the word example because that feels too didactic, of someone who...
1: Well, this show is very didactic in a way, though.
9: It can be. Depends, I guess, on how you look at it. Because crime thrillers are not my genre. Usually I'm not into it because it veers, at least the tropes and the conventions veer very towards true crime, which I really don't like. But this I watched and I was like, oh, this is good. I'm enjoying this a lot. Like, I think it's quite well written. Yes, it uses the tropes because I think it does want to be universally appealing across demographics and it is a genre that people like.
1: Yeah.
9: But there is something in that that's sort of just seething, sometimes openly, sometimes just beneath the surface. And I really liked it.
1: You've seen all 8 episodes.
9: I have.
1: I've seen 4 of them, so I'm halfway through, obviously. I think already, as with all 8-episode series, you could cut 2 or 3 episodes out.
9: You probably could.
1: And you're not going to lose anything.
9: You won't lose anything in the story or the momentum, but I think this does do a bit more character work.
1: Yeah, I don't care about the characters.
9: Really?
1: Yeah,
9: that's what television
1: know.
9: Is for. TV is about sort of marinating with these people. Sure. Or it should be.
1: But if I don't care about the people and I just want to find out what happens,
9: well, yeah, if
1: I'm
9: you don't
1: happy
9: care
1: for that
9: about
1: to be
9: the
1: 2
9: people.
1: Episodes, you know?
9: And, I mean, often the times when I'm like, wow, why wasn't this 8-episode, 10-episode miniseries, why wasn't it a movie? Why wasn't it a 3-episode, you know, miniseries, is often because I don't care about the people. But here I do, I am invested in these character stories. So I was happy to sit with them for 8 hours.
1: The first 3 episodes went out at once, and now it's...
9: weekly.
1: Okay, so I'm going to have to wait till next week to watch episode 5. Once you get to episode 8, do you think, yeah, okay, I'm happy with the way that ended?
9: Yes. I won't say more than that, but there are...
1: Okay, well, in that case, don't say.
9: Now,
1: let me
9: it's
1: ask
9: satisfying.
1: You this. Let me ask you this. The fact that they haven't done Jeffrey Epstein, but...
9: Adjacent,
1: very much so. Is that Hollywood going so far but not beyond that they really need to do something about Epstein, or they can't because so many people are still alive?
9: Probably a bit of both. I mean, the characters who are... involved in the child sex trafficking ring certainly doesn't, at least from what we've seen, does not extend to kind of entertainment circles. It's more like finance and law enforcement.
1: Yeah, exactly.
9: Yeah.
1: People in New York mostly.
9: Yeah, because it's New York. But it's not like we're hearing about some Broadway producer who was involved.
1: Yeah, in fact, you're not looking at it thinking, oh, I know who you are.
9: No, this is
1: these
9: more
1: are
9: it's
1: just
9: a thematic
1: generic characters.
9: Thing, yeah.
1: Yeah. Look, it's really good. It's a very interesting show. Mm. I'm looking forward to seeing what happens in the end.
9: Yeah, and I'm going to watch the 1987 movie.
1: Yeah, Black Widow. Good luck finding it.
9: Oh, one of those.
1: Well, I've got it on DVD, which means that I can watch it anytime I like. But
9: I love physical media.
1: Exactly. And the whole idea of noir in the 80s, half of it set in Hawaii, which you think, well, that's not noir.
9: It's tropic noir.
1: Yeah, and some of it is set in Seattle, and it's got really great actors. It's really well done. I would say after you've seen Furious, go and see Black Widow. It's a different movie. It's got a vague link to it, but not much. I really love Black Widow. But anyway, we are talking films, TV, screening. Wendley Maher, of course, is our guest. Let's now talk about Colours of Time. It's a new French film brought together by an inheritance of an abandoned Normandy house. 4 cousins uncover a shared family secret.
9: Yeah, and these 4 cousins were total strangers to each other. I actually had to Google afterwards whether or not this was a true story because it's so French that it might be a true story, but it wasn't. It is fictional. So the story goes, there are 2 timelines. The modern one is that some foundation or some organizing body went and looked up the family tree of this woman from the early 20th century whose house sits on this huge plot of land in Normandy that developers now want to buy and turn into a supermarket or a shopping center. Or with a car park and stuff. But the terms of the will says that only direct descendants can acquiesce to the sale. So they've discovered 30 descendants.
1: This is like The Descendants, George Clooney movie.
9: Yes, except that none of them knew that they were the descendants of this woman. So 4 people who've never met each other, they become the representatives of the entire expanded family who did not know each other existed, and they go to the house and they open it up for the first time in like 80 years. And there are photographs, there are letters, there's a painting. And concurrently, we see the timeline of the woman who is played by Suzanne Linden, who's actually the daughter of Vincent Linden, a great French actor.
1: Okay.
9: And so this is set during the Belle Epoque era, so late last few years of the 19th century.
1: 1890s, yep.
9: Yeah, so it's the time of Impressionism. It's the time of, you know, art and culture and discovery in Paris. And she's from Normandy, and she goes to Paris as a 21-year-old in search of her mother. It's a very French, very lovely, sweet film. And it's, you know, telling the story about how our present is very much linked to our past and you have to look backwards to look forwards.
1: Okay.
9: There is some stuff around art. Monet figures into it.
1: Oh, very nice.
9: It opens actually in a scene of in the lingerie.
1: Oh.
9: Which is beautiful. Yes. Like, as anyone who's ever been to
1: L'Angerie
9: in Paris, in the Jardin du Tuileries.
1: Hello.
9: knows that it's just like such a beautiful, serene space that was created specifically for Monet's water lilies. And so I really, really enjoyed it. I do love like French impressionist art. So it was kind of catered to me.
1: Fair enough. But it is French. And I always wonder, why can't we make movies like this?
9: I mean, the French are so guarded about their culture. And that is why we see now, I mean, they invented cinema. The Lumiere brothers.
1: Well, they were there. Yeah.
9: They were there. They were very present.
1: Hey, we were pretty good at it.
9: We were great, in fact. I mean, for the first few years, I mean, we made the first ever feature film in history,
1: exactly.
9: Which parts of it...
1: all they did was train coming into a station. Come on, we made a whole movie.
9: And the factories, you know, they did a trip to the moon.
1: People, two men dancing. Yeah.
9: The horses, was it the horse? Yeah. So it's very lovely. I do recommend it, and I think it is one of those crowd-pleasing films, and I don't say that in a derogatory way.
1: Okay. So that is called Colours of Time.
9: Oh, I should say, actually, it is directed by Cedric Clapiche, who made The Spanish Apartment, which I think is a very beloved French film.
1: Indeed. Alrighty. Colours of Time. We also talked about Furious, which we'll find on Disney Plus, and also
9: Spider-Man,
1: which you will find everywhere, and fair enough. All right, Wenli Ma, thank you so much.
9: Thank you.
1: Wenli Ma, at the movies and watching TV as well. On Nightlife, you're with Rod Quinn, filling in for Phil tonight. After the latest ABC news, we've let Madam Lash off the leash. She's written the challenge for tonight. I know you'll love it. Call after the news.
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17: ABC News with Noni Edwards. The federal government has announced changes to its contentious so-called widow tax negative gearing reforms. Harry Buttonshaw reports.
18: Under the draft legislation, which has been released for consultation, Australians who inherit an investment property from their spouse will not lose any existing negative gearing access. The move would protect surviving spouses, divorcees and domestic violence victims who, under the original legislation, could face less favourable tax treatment on investment properties previously shared with a partner. Acting opposition leader Jane Hume says Labor is still trying to clean up a mess of its own making and that any proposals would be carefully looked at. The proposed changes will be open for public feedback for the next 2 weeks.
17: Businesses could save up to $230,000 when installing new solar energy system under an expanded federal government scheme. Energy Minister Chris Bowen's expected to announce the expansion of the small-scale renewable energy scheme during a national press club address later today, which would allow buildings like schools, factories and farms to install solar systems at around 20% discount. Mr. Bowen will also use the speech to push for faster approval times for solar projects, which previously been seen as barriers to solar uptake. The federal government is being urged to provide more funding to protect the nation's wildlife from deadly bird flu strain. More than 100 cases of the H5 bird flu strain have been confirmed across Australia after it was first detected on the mainland in June. The strain has had devastating consequences overseas, raising concerns among the poultry and agriculture industries. Research fellow in marine ecology at the University of Queensland, Christopher Lawson, says the government needs to do more to curb the spread of the disease.
19: There's quite a unified response from groups like the Biodiversity Council and sort of the Invasive Species Council, sort of asking for initial input of an extra $200 million, which is sort of the bare minimum just to basically boost this response and also boost resilience in wild populations.
17: Senior government officials say Italy will call for EU-funded migrant processing centres and return hubs in third countries. EU interior ministers are seeking to prevent a repeat of last week's influx of about 50,000 migrants into Spain's Ceuta enclave. The surge, which began on Thursday at one of the EU's two land borders with Africa, both shared with Morocco, triggered alarm across the bloc. Migration's been one of the European Union's most divisive political issues since the 2015-2016 crisis, when more than 1 million refugees and migrants, many fleeing war in Syria, arrived in Europe. Qatar says mediators are making progress in efforts to end war between the United States and Iran. Nick Parmeter has the latest.
20: The Qatari Foreign Ministry spokesperson says diplomatic contacts have reached very progressive stages. Oil prices have fallen quickly after the comments, with Brent crude down more than 2%, signalling market hopes that an arrangement could soon be reached to unfreeze traffic through the blockaded Strait of Hormuz. But for now, the strait remains virtually shut, with another ship reportedly coming under attack while trying to cross it. On Monday, US President Donald Trump said talks with Tehran had started and Iran faced a last chance to reach a deal. But Iran has said its only direct talks are with Oman about the strait and that no major meetings are planned this week.
17: Federal MP Peter Khalil has described allegations of sexual abuse at a prominent alternative primary school in Melbourne as distressing. An ABC investigation uncovered allegations of abuse and a sexualised culture at the Fitzroy Community School, with six women detailing allegations spanning several decades. More than 20 former students are preparing legal action against the school. Mr Khalil says regulators need to engage with the allegations.
21: These are really serious and distressing allegations.

0: The Australian Cybercrime Observatory Tim Cubitt says it's a potentially dangerous piece of tech.
1: We know that the data flow for smart glasses takes the information that they record, in some cases processes it using AI, can put it onto social media directly. That data doesn't just sit on the phone and then live there for the rest of time.
0: ABC News.
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3: South Australia's weather for Wednesday, mostly dry and partly cloudy throughout, morning frost and possible fog on and east of the ranges. Adelaide 16, Ceduta 20, Port Lincoln 16, Whyalla 18, Roxby Downs 20, Port Augusta 19, Port Pirie 18, Redmark 16, Mount Gambier 14, Kingscote 15 and Broken Hill 16. 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
6: Yes, it's me. Phil is, well, he'll, did he tell you what he was doing? He'll talk to you next week about it. He'll be back on Monday. I'm here today. Tomorrow. Or is it already tomorrow? Well, it is some places. And Thursday. Yeah, this is Nightlife. I will say this, and look, I'm generally a very modest person, but I really appreciate all the really kind text messages. I mean, so many people have sent them in, and it's very kind. It's heartwarming. I'm still here working, by the way. I produce the overnights program that Ashwin is presenting on Friday, Saturday, Sunday mornings. So, you know, still very much got my hand in. Keeping my feet wet, but also having the delight of being on Nightlife. James and Morty Alec, I remember when you used to do movie reviews on a Sunday night for the Coulda Beans. Well, yes, James, I was on the Coulda Beans. I love that show. Paul Harris was the film critic, though. I would occasionally talk about films, but I used to mostly do celebrity spotting. Those were the days when you used to be able to see celebrities in the street. I would see them all the time. I mean, enough to fill up 20 minutes on a Sunday night with the Coulda Beans. Anyway, thanks very much, James. Little Brother Trucker says, isn't Black Widow Scarlett Johansson? Well, yeah, in that Marvel universe, is it? There was a movie called Black Widow starring Deborah Winger and Teresa Russell. And if you find it, it's great. Really good movie. John in Newcastle. I'm currently watching Sam Worthington in I Will Find You. Not too bad. Sam Worthington is great. Thanks, John. Check that one out as well. Lee and Mentone loved The Colours of Time after several trips to beautiful Paris. Thanks very much for that, Lee, as well. Okay, so I didn't know whether Phil had mentioned it, but he's having an eye operation. So there you go. Tom from Victoria, or no, T from Victoria. Thank you very much. Having a great time. Thank you very much. Maggie in Bendigo. Oh, so many others. Eric in Warrigal. I'm going to leave it at that. All right.
7: The Mighty Challenge.
6: Yes, the Mighty Challenge is with us. Look, we'll start it in 5 minutes or so. Do you know something about cocktails, TV, Sergeant Pepper? That's interesting. The Commonwealth Games and 1926, so 100 years ago. There you go. They're the categories. 1926, the Commonwealth Games, Sergeant Pepper, TV and cocktails. If that is, you know, up your alley, you might be the winner of the fabulous Nightlife fridge magnet. And if you get, 10 in a row, you get the black one. Whew, how about that? All right. Thanks, John and Coburg. I thought Phil was becoming a real one-eyed Sydney supporter. Thanks very much for that, John. Paul says, Phil told us he had an eye condition. Obviously, he couldn't see himself coming into the work this week. Yeah, he certainly couldn't see his way clear to come in. All right, now I got to play this because I did mention that book we talked about in the first hour, Catcher in the Rye. Listen for that little bit when Phil... What's his name? Billy Joel mentions Catcher in the Rye. Can we start the fire? I love this song, by the way. I make no bones about that. I love this.

0: John in Coburg says, I'm currently watching a Russian sci-fi series, Better Than Us. Quite interesting and very dramatic, different dramatic structure to the standard Hollywood pap. Centres on modification of Asimov's three laws of robotics to provide empathic robots for teaching and family functions. Yes, that's what we're worried about with AI, though, are we, John? Ah, oh, dear. All right. Die Can't Stand Billy Joel. Well, you know, that's all right. 5 minutes. It's okay. Now, I just do need to say one thing before we move on. Firstly, Ben, I agree with you. I don't like that Mighty Challenge sting, and I'm not going to play it again. All right? Give me one chance. Here we go.
1: The Challenge.
0: Is that better, Ben? I don't like the other one. Someone else says, I should have guessed you're producing overnights on the weekend. That's why your old interviews are getting a proper workout. I think we've only done one or two. Someone died. Darren Hinch, that's what it was. And we replayed an old Darren Hinch interview. Other than that, I mean, we could play something from that I did. I got 19 years of back catalogue, you could say. I mean, we didn't replay my Glenn A. Baker interview or anything. But anyway, you're right. Okay, there we go. All right, now. I'm just going to say, we're about to start the challenge, the Mighty Challenge. I may not be able to read out all text messages, but I'm going to do my best. All right, we begin with Peter in Adelaide. Hello, Peter.
2: Good evening.
0: And a very good evening to you, I should say. Yes, very much so, Peter. All right, Peter, we have five categories, 25 questions. Whoever answers the final question is the winner. Cocktails, TV. On the cover of Sergeant Pepper, the 2026 Commonwealth Games or 1926? What would you like?
2: Well, as I listened to that song you played and that connection with 1926, I might try 1926, but they used Studebakers, and there's been a reenactment recently of people driving from 100 years ago, driving two Studebakers across the country and back down again.
0: Wow. Where? Starting where and ending up where?
2: Starting in Adelaide, I believe, and up the Telegraph line.
0: Wow.
2: And across to Darwin and then back to Queensland, Mount Isa, and down through Birdsville and down the Birdsville track was what they were intending, but they were following it on the local radio.
0: Okay.
2: To make adjustments.
0: All right. Now, I will say it's not the world's best phone line, Peter, so let's move to this. You reckon 1926? We'll start with that. Question one.
2: Yeah, give it a go. I'll bomb out, but give it a go.
0: We'll see what happened. In which sport was Gene Tunney the world champion in 1926?
2: Oh, gosh. Boxing.
0: Boxing is correct. Beat Jack Dempsey, I think. Well done. Question two. The famous delusionist.
2: Can I go to Commonwealth Games?
0: All right. Okay. I don't like that. I think if you choose one, you're in it. But okay, you got the first one right. Okay. Question two. In total, how many gold medals did Australia win at the Commonwealth Games this year?
2: Oh, 58.
0: Not 58. Hey, no worries. Thanks, Peter. Thanks for the information as well. Someone says, I miss your slightly sarcastic undertones. Hey, they're not slightly sarcastic. It's very sarcastic. Very sarcastic. By the way, there was one other thing I want to mention, which was two other things, in fact. You know, a lot of people should have tried to imitate that Billy Joel song. Celtic Football Club in Scotland did a brilliant version with all the names of all these players that played for them. It was brilliant. Also, there was a podcast where this couple were going through everything mentioned in it to kind of explain what it was all about. I listened to the first two episodes. I didn't think it was all that great, but maybe it's improved. But anyway, if you're interested in finding out more about it, then perhaps that would be a good place to start. George in Fremantle. Hello, George.
3: Good evening, Roderick. How are you?
0: I'm very well, thank you, George.
3: What have you been hiding for the last few years?
0: Well, I was away.
3: You know. Told everybody already, but I just turned in.
0: No. I was away. I took some long service leave, and then I've come back and I'm producing the Overnights program.
3: Oh, right.
0: Yeah.
3: Where'd you go overseas?
0: Oh, no, I mean, I did go overseas. I went to England and Ireland for the first time, and I went to Japan as well. But I didn't, I only, you know, had a couple of weeks there and a couple of weeks elsewhere.
3: Yeah, fair enough.
0: It was good. Well, it was fun.
3: Not a bad thing to do, is it? Yeah.
0: It's a lovely thing to do. Boy, one of these days I'll tell you what happened in Ireland because it was unbelievable. Okay. In total, how many gold medals did Australia win at the Commonwealth Games this year?
3: We won 70 gold medals.
0: We did indeed win 70 gold medals.
3: 171
0: All up.
3: Total, yeah. Not a bad effort.
0: It's a very good effort. I can't believe that we didn't win one. You can stick with the Commonwealth Games. You've got 1926, cocktails, TV, or on the cover of Sgt. Pepper.
3: I'll try the cover of Sgt. Pepper.
0: On the cover of Sgt. Pepper? You're an old Beatles fan, are you, George?
3: Well, I do remember them because I was around when they were popular.
0: All right. Well, they're still popular, by the way. George, which famous actress from the 30s and 40s appears three times on the cover of Sgt. Pepper?
3: I think it was from, look, I don't know, but I think it was Mae West, wasn't it?
0: It was not Mae West.
3: No way, Mae West.
0: That's right. No way it was Mae. Hey, no worries. Thanks very much for that. George, all right. Marion, good morning. Good evening.
1: Hello, Rod. How are you? Good to speak with you again.
0: Well, it's nice to have you with us as well, Marion.
1: Oh, thank you very much.
0: How are things going? You all right?
1: I'm having trouble with my eyesight.
0: Oh, dear, that's not good at all.
1: No.
0: Talk to Phil about that.
1: Oh, you see, you're telling me that he and everyone that he's having an eye operation.
0: Yeah, he's having some work done on his eyes.
1: Yes, both my eyes, they seem to think I have, non-proliferative diabetic retinopathy.
0: Oh, God. Sounds terrible.
1: It's a mouthful. Yeah, I don't like it.
0: No,
1: I keep asking God to take it away, but...
0: I think you might need to ask a doctor. I'm afraid, but good luck with it, Marion. We're all hoping that it'll turn out okay.
1: Thank you.
0: Marion, which famous actress from the 30s and 40s appears three times on the cover of Sgt. Pepper?
1: Was it Judy Garland?
0: It was not Judy Garland. Sorry, Marion, thank you very much, but we wish you luck. Yeah, I said I'd drive to Western Australia. I haven't done it yet, but I will. Richard in Tokenwall says there's a really good remake of We Didn't Start the Fire about Star Wars. Okay, that's interesting. Better than the original. Other people are trying to tell me about the rule about changing. Yeah, but if you choose the category first, then, you know, you've got to stick with it. Hello, Sophie.
4: Hello, Rod.
0: Yes, Sophie. Sophie, which famous actress from the 1930s and 40s appears three times on the cover of Sgt. Pepper?
4: Struggling with this one. I think it's probably too early for her, but Marilyn Monroe.
0: Marilyn is on the cover, but only once, I'm afraid. Sorry, Soph. 1-300-800-222. 1-300-800-222. Mario is next. Good morning, Mario.
5: Good morning.
0: Mario, Sgt. Pepper, which famous actress from the 30s and 40s appears three times on the cover of Sgt. Pepper?
5: I'm going to have a guess, yeah. And I'm an old Beatles fan.
0: Yeah.
5: Carol Lombard.
0: Carol Lombard. It is not Carol Lombard. Sorry about that, mate. So it's not Carol Lombard. It's not Mae West. And it's not Marilyn Monroe. Who could it be? Keith in Busselton is next. Hello, Keith.
6: Hello.
0: Keith.
6: Yeah.
0: You looked at the cover of Sgt. Pepper recently?
6: No.
0: Okay. All right. Which famous actress from the 30s and 40s appears three times? I mean, she was famous after that, but she didn't really make a lot of memorable films after that. Andy and Rosebud is correct, by the way. Thanks, Andy. Yep, and Harry in the Bay. All right.
6: Well, I'll say Maureen O'Hara.
0: Maureen O'Hara. It's not Maureen. All right, no worries. Thanks very much. Nor was it even Maureen Starkey. Ralph is correct as well. Thanks very much. Wow, Milkman Dan says, I believe all the people in We Didn't Start the Fire were simultaneously alive for about 18 months in 1952, 1953. That's amazing. That's quite a remarkable situation. Thanks very much for that, Milkman Dan. I reckon Karen will know the answer to this. Hello, Karen.
7: Hello.
0: Karen, which famous actress from the 30s and 40s appears three times on the cover of Sgt. Pepper?
7: Shirley Temple.
0: It is Shirley Temple. I knew you'd know it. I don't know why I did, but I just did. yes, we can all have a laugh at that. Shirley Temple is correct. Sgt. Pepper, Commonwealth Games, 1926, Cocktails, or TV?
7: I'll try TV.
0: Try TV. All right, question four. Who hosts the ABC TV series How Things Work?
7: I've never seen it, never heard of it.
0: What a shame.
7: I'd have to pull the name out of the hat. How Things Work. I can't even think of anybody else.
0: Okay, yeah, I thought you couldn't.
7: I'm trying to think of the other bloke's name.
0: Yeah, the other bloke. Don't think of the first one. Think of the other bloke. No, seriously.
7: No, let it go because I can't think of it.
0: Yeah, all right. Thanks very much. I thought so. Karen, thanks very much. 1-300-800-222. 1-300-800-222. Stuart in Victor Harbour. Hello, Stuart.
8: G'day, Rob. How you doing?
0: Good.
8: Well, so, yeah, it sounds... Ireland's a beautiful place, isn't it?
0: Ireland is a beautiful place. Yes, it is. Especially when it stops raining.
8: Yeah, well... I was there 40 years ago. It's just really, really great. It's got a really good feel to it. Really nice people.
0: Very much so. All right.
8: I'm stuck with this. I'll give it a whirl.
0: Yep.
8: Is it a current show, Rod?
0: Yeah, it is. It's around now, yeah.
8: I really don't know, mate. I'll have a guess. That's probably wrong. Andrew Denton, I just don't know.
0: Andrew Denton, no, sorry, it's not. 1-300-800-222. I mean, thanks, Oliver from Perth, telling me about Tony Delroy had that rule. Yes. Well, it's been 10 years since Tony was on the show. Delwyn from Belconnen. Hello, Delwyn.
9: Hello.
0: How are you?
9: Oh, Rod, I'm going well at the moment, really well.
0: I'm pleased to hear that.
9: Yeah, my Parkinson's voice is holding up tonight, but I don't know whether I'm going to get the questions out.
0: You will. And I'll give you a slight hint here. You don't need to spell his name, all right?
9: Yeah, okay. Can you repeat? Question.
0: Yes. Who hosts the ABC TV series How Things Work? By the way, we have half the board empty if you want to call now. 1-300-800-222.
9: Is it Dr. Carl?
0: It is Dr. Carl. It is Dr. Carl Krushelnitsky. You are correct. There you go. All right. We have TV on the cover of Sgt. Pepper, Commonwealth Games. 1926 or Cocktails?
9: Let's do TV.
0: TV. Question five. Which two breeds of dog feature on the ABC show Muster Dogs? Everyone loves Muster Dogs.
9: Dobbies.
0: And?
9: And, you're really straining the friendship here.
0: Well,
9: Dobbies and
0: I think our friendship can stand that strain, Del. The one.
9: Cattle dogs. I don't know. That's the second one. But
0: you know, which ones round up sheep and the like, you know?
9: Cattle dogs, mustard dogs, Kelpies, geez, Louise, it's a long time since I had a dog.
0: What kind of dog did you have?
9: When I lived in Western in Canberra, I had a little dog that used to run along beside my wheelie walker in my scooter.
0: Oh, isn't that lovely?
9: But he's been long gone. Sorry, I can't get
0: through. That's all right, no worries. Hey, thanks very much. All right, by the way, thanks to David and John in Mitcham. Yep, 100% on that. Now, where are we? We're going to Trevor in Croydon Park. Hello, Trevor.
10: Greetings upon my return, O mighty one.
0: Well, thank you very much, Trevor. Trevor, which two breeds of dog feature on the ABC show Muster Dogs?
10: Yes, Kelpies and Border Collies.
0: That is correct. Kelpies and Border Collies is correct. We have TV, Sgt. Pepper. I have a feeling you might go with that. Commonwealth Games, 1926, or Cocktails?
10: I'm not really... very expert in the Sgt. Pepper cover, so I'll stick with TV for now.
0: All right, okay. Question six. Which long-running series holds the record for the most Emmy nominations in history?
10: Would it be Days of Our Lives?
0: Days of Our Lives. Have you ever watched Days of Our Lives?
10: Oh, well, watched, not the operative word, seen peripherally. Mm.
0: I hope it never wins any Emmys, but, you know, that's... It right. might win some daytime Emmys, but that's not it. Okay, sorry about that, Trevor. Thank you very much. Kylie, how's it been, Kylie?
11: Oh, hello, Rod. I hope you got the birthday card.
0: I did indeed. I always appreciate that. It's very kind.
11: That's all right, and I will post you a Christmas card, and I hope you will be doing the program during the summer. It'll be wonderful, Rod.
0: Wow, okay. You're putting a lot of pressure on me, Kylie.
11: Oh, that's all right, Rod. The ABC are the best. You know that. I always listen.
0: My loyalty.
11: 36 years, Rod. Thank you. And I hope Phil is all right.
0: And we all do. Me more than anyone.
11: Thanks very much, mate. Thanks, Rod. Look, can you repeat the question, please?
0: Yes. Which long-running comedy series, I'll put that in brackets, holds the record for the most Emmy nominations in history?
11: No, Rod, I will take a rain check and I'll give you a call soon.
0: Thank you very, very much. 1-300-800-9090.

0: 1-300-222. There's plenty of room on the board. 1-300-800-222. 1-300-800-222. John in Newcastle. Here he is. G'day, John.
1: G'day, Rod. How are you, mate?
0: Very well, thank you. And I hope you are. What about this, though? Wayne from Mildura says, did you hear about the Polish swimmer who swam the Baltic Sea from Sweden to Poland? 55 hours. Wow. That's
1: 55
0: tough.
1: Hours of his life he'll never get back.
0: Oh, I know, but what an incredible achievement.
1: I know.
0: Whew. Right.
1: I should be inspired by that, but I think I'll just be inspired by the fact that he did it.
0: I don't think I could swim across a pool, let alone down the pool.
1: I think I'd be tired driving that far in 50.
0: Yeah. Doesn't he know that there are ferries that go across?
1: And books.
0: Okay, we're only up to question six. Which long-running comedy series holds the record for the most Emmy nominations in history? I would say it was more than it's more a variety show than a comedy show.
1: Oh, I'll have to say Saturday Night Live.
0: Saturday Night Live is correct.
1: Mm.
0: All right, Saturday Night Live. We have TV, we've got the cover of Sgt. Pepper, we've got Commonwealth Games, we've got Cocktails, and we've got 1926.
1: I'll go for Sgt. Pepper's.
0: Sgt. Pepper, right. Question seven, here we go. The name of which famous rock group is stitched on the front of the jumper that the Shirley Temple doll is wearing?
1: Famous rock group.
0: Yes. And I will say it's not the Beatles. Let me just say that.
1: I had that crossed out already.
0: Mentally. Oh, okay. Thank you.
1: Could either be two.
0: Okay. What are the two that you're thinking of?
1: I'm thinking of the Rolling Stones and the Who.
0: Oh, okay. Well, let me help you.
1: And say I'm both incorrect.
0: No, this is even worse. One of them is right.
1: One of them is right. Okay, I'll say it's the Rolling Stones.
0: It is the Rolling Stones. Whew, welcome the Rolling Stones. All right, question eight. Which of the Beatles has his back turned to the camera on the back cover of the album? There's a picture of all four of them. One of them, three of them are facing the camera. One is not. Which one?
1: I've got a 25% chance of being right.
0: Exactly. Well, last time he had a 50-50 chance. Well, the odds are not improving, let me say that.
1: Okay. I'll have to say George Harrison.
0: Why George?
1: Because he's the one that's often forgotten about and contributed magnificently.
0: It's not George. Hey, no worries, John. Thanks.
1: Go Manly, please.
0: Oh, yeah, we need some help. We really need some help. Thanks, John. 1-300-800-222 is the number. Anne-Marie in Dandenong. Hello, Anne-Marie.
2: Hello, Rod. Oh, it's lovely hearing your doves return back on the air.
0: It's my pleasure. My pleasure.
2: Oh, it is.
0: Oh, you know what's happened?
2: Oh, what?
0: 12:32 in some parts of the country.
3: With the clock that always said 12:30.
0: Almost forgot to play it. All right.
2: I'm glad you remembered.
0: Now, when you think about this, you'll get the answer. Which of the Beatles has his back turned to the camera on the back cover of the album? We know it's not George. You now have a 1 in 3 chance.
2: I was going to go Ringo Starr just because he's the drummer.
0: What's the logic on that, by the way?
2: Because usually all the guitarists are facing the audience and you never see the drummer, so you might as well see the back of him.
0: Okay. It's not Ringo.
2: Oh, well, lovely speaking with you.
0: The lovely Anne-Marie. Thank you very much for that. I see what we're doing. Jim. G'day, Jim in Como.
4: Hello.
0: Jim.
4: Yeah.
0: All right. Now, we've got it down to 50-50 now. It's not George, it's not Ringo. Which of the Beatles has his back turned to the camera? And look, it should be obvious. Oh, the answer?
4: Paul.
0: Paul is correct. Yeah. Why? Why did Paul have his back turned to the camera?
4: No, I just remember at primary school that was a big scandal. And it's also, he's on the cover of Abbey Road. He's the only one with his eyes closed.
0: Ooh. Well, I mean, it proves he's dead. I know that.
4: Yeah.
0: Yes.
4: And there's I'm the walrus. John sings, I buried Paul.
0: Yes, doesn't he just? He doesn't, but anyway. No, and then your mother should know Paul's wearing the black carnation, all the others wearing the red carnation. And there's a hand over his head on the cover of Sergeant Pepper because, oh, that's an Indian symbol for death.
4: Oh, right.
0: All right, we've got two more with the cover of Sergeant Pepper. We've got two more with TV. We've got four more with Commonwealth Games. We've got 1926 and Cocktails.
4: Could we try Cocktails, please?
0: Yeah, sure. Question nine. But I think Madam is fairly straightforward here. Which famous tropical cocktail was the title of a huge hit song from 1980? Well, it's in the title. It's not the title. It's in the title.
4: Oh, that would have to be Pina Colada.
0: That's the name of the cocktail?
4: Yes.
0: Can you tell me the name of the song and the name of the artist?
4: I'm going to make a bit of a joke. I like being a koala. I was tired of my lady.
0: We've been together too long. Oh, sorry. Escape the Pina Colada song by Rupert Holmes. Question 10. What's added to a black Russian to make it a white Russian?
4: Kahlua.
0: It's not really Kahlua. Okay.
4: No?
0: I mean, I'm looking at the judge. He's shaking his head. It's not Kahlua. All right. Hey, no worries. Thanks very much for that. Jim, we do need a cocktail expert here, somebody like Josh in Glebe. Hey, Josh.
5: Hey there.
0: Where are you driving at the moment?
5: Just driving to Penshurst.
0: Oh, what are you doing in Penshurst?
5: I'm actually going to pick up some tools for work tomorrow.
0: What time are you going to work?
5: I start at 7 in the morning, but I just prefer to do it now than do it early in the morning.
0: What time are you going to get home?
5: I won't get home until about 1 o'clock.
0: And then you'll get a few hours sleep and then get up?
5: Yes.
0: Wow. All right. What is added to a black Russian to make it a white Russian?
5: Milk.
0: Milk, yeah, that'll do. Thank you very much. We can stick with cocktails. There's a few more left. There's Sergeant Pepper. We've got TV. We've got the Commonwealth Games and 1926.
5: I'll take the TV, please.
0: Okay. Question number 11. TV. All right, here we go. Which long-running British TV crime drama was inspired by events following the death of the cricket coach Bob Woolmer in Jamaica in 2007?
5: Trouble in Paradise.
0: Are you sure it's Trouble in Paradise?
5: Murder in Paradise.
0: Are you sure it's Murder in Paradise?
5: I am not.
0: It's something like murder.
5: A killing.
0: Josh, you've had three goes, mate. Sorry about that. Good luck.
5: Thank you.
0: Good luck with the tools. Oh, dear. Al on the Fraser Coast. Hello, Al.
6: Yes, good morning, Rod.
0: Yes, indeed. A lot of people texting with the correct answer. And I hope, Al, you've got it.
6: Well, I would have said murder, and then after that I got horribly confused.
0: What happens if someone is murdered?
6: Yes.
0: So it's not murder, it's not killing, it's something in paradise.
6: Yes, I'm familiar with the... I've got a mental block, but before I go, can I just ask you...
0: Yes.
6: Several years ago, you presented a show that went for... I think it was Sunday nights.
0: Yes.
6: It was called... separated by a common language.
0: Wow. That's a long, long time ago.
6: Well, I was very...
0: It's on a Sunday morning.
6: So, yes, and I always hoped that it might get replayed somewhere. I went searching for it.
0: It's by Bill Bryson.
6: That's right, yes.
0: So you should be able to find it. It was just an audio book that we played.
6: Was it? I see. All right, then, because it presented all the different accents in America. Exactly. And I found it very interesting.
0: I found it fascinating as well. But
6: yes. But, yeah.
0: All right, well, good luck with it. But I'm sure it's a book as well, is it not? If Bill Bryson wrote it, maybe?
6: I think Bill Bryson, yes. I found that much out, but I was really looking for the series that you presented. Hear it again. But never mind.
0: Right.
6: I've got no idea. Is it Trouble in Paradise?
0: It's not Trouble in Paradise.
6: Oh, well, it's good night from me, Rod.
0: Thank you, and good night from him as well. Maybe good night from Grover. He says, no hints or I tune out. Hello, James. There you go. No more hints. James in Elwood. Hello, James.
7: Hi, Rod.
0: I try not to give any hints, by the way, but apparently if you even give the hint of a hint, you're in trouble with Grover. Yes.
7: Not needed here. I know the answer to this. Well, it's Death in Paradise.
0: Death in Paradise is correct. We have one TV show to go. We have four from the Commonwealth Games. We've got three cocktails, two Sergeant Peppers, and four 1926.
7: I'll have a Sergeant Pepper, please.
0: All right. I'll have a Sergeant Pepper. Question 12. Ooh. Which famous figure from World War One, the subject of an Oscar-winning Best Picture, is one of the people featured on the cover? He was also mentioned in We Didn't Start the Fire by Billy Joel. Famous figure from World War One, subject of an Oscar-winning Best Picture, not just any movie, but a Best Picture winner.
7: I'm thinking probably. Oh, I've got a mental block.
0: Oh, okay. What were you thinking?
7: There's a black and white photo of him in a flying suit, flying goggles.
0: No, it's not happening. All right. Sorry about that, mate. Thank you very much. Ooh, Sammo and I share something. He's one of, he calls me one of the ABC's most narcissistic pedants. Sammo, we got that in common, mate. Nico, hello to Nico in Cairns.
8: G'day, mate. How are you?
0: I'm well. Who are we talking about here? Famous figure from World War One, subject of an Oscar-winning Best Picture.
8: Goodness me, from World War One.
0: Yes,
8: Maybe Baron von Richthofen?
0: Von Richthofen. It is not the Red Baron. Ooh, sorry about that. Very few World War One films have won the Oscar for Best Picture. This was one of them. Richard in Tasmania. Hello, Richard.
9: Good evening, sir. Good to speak to you. I would have done so well on particularly the cocktail.
0: All you've got to do is get this one right and then we can go straight to the cocktails.
9: Well, in that case, just before I answer this question, I'd just like to do a shout-out to my good friend Sally, who's in hospital at the moment after a second serious back operation. Oh, she's probably listening this evening, and I wish her all the best. And I'd like to say, I have no idea, but thank you very much for your time. That's all I can say.
0: Thanks very much. All right, so quite a few people are texting in the correct answer. And I wish, I can only say, Paul in Plainlands, I wish it were Biggles. Why wasn't Biggles on the cover? 1-300-800-222. Oh, Sam from Harvey. G'day, Sam.
10: Good morning, Rod. How are you?
0: I'm very well, mate. And yourself?
10: It's been a long time since we've spoken.
0: It's been a long time since the rock and roll.
10: Yeah.
0: Yes. Well, you would have got that Rolling Stones question, wouldn't you?
10: Oh, yeah, but you wouldn't have one, would you?
0: No, I mean, there was one. We've already had one.
10: Oh, yeah, what was it?
0: Well, what rock groups mentioned, you know, his name is on the cover of Sergeant Pepper? It's Rolling Stones. Which famous figure from World War One, the subject of an Oscar-winning Best Picture, is one of the people featured on the cover of Sergeant Pepper? He was also mentioned in We Didn't Start the Fire.
10: Yeah. Oh, well.
0: Who is it?
10: I got one last week with, I don't know who it was, but like they had where, when, what, and what, and I had the where.
0: Right, yes.
10: And the answer was from Sir Honky Tonk Woman.
0: Oh, yes.
10: And it was where? It was in Memphis.
0: Memphis? I was going to ask that question tonight.
10: Yes, I met a gin-soaked barroom queen in Memphis.
0: Exactly.
10: Yeah, and I got the Fiji Magnet a couple of days ago.
0: Oh, good on you, mate. Well done, Sam. All right, do you know the answer to this question?
10: What was it again, please, what?
0: Which famous figure from World War One, subject of an Oscar-winning Best Picture, is one of the people featured on the cover of Sergeant Pepper?
10: No, I wouldn't have a clue, right?
0: No worries. Nice to chat to you again, though, of course, Sam. Thank you. 1-300-800-222. Someone's going to get about 10 in a row here, and I think it's going to be Dan in Adelaide. G'day, Dan.
11: Hey, how are you going?
0: Very well, thank you. Who are we talking about?
11: I haven't the faintest idea,
0: really?
11: I'm afraid.
0: Can you think of anyone from World War One that had a movie made out of them, out of their life? So I'm reluctant to annoy Grover by giving a clue or a hint. I don't want to annoy Grover, okay? Because we need all the listeners we can get. I don't want anyone switching off.
11: All right, I'm racking my brains.
0: Rack my brain. I should play that song. The Ringo Starr song.
11: Perhaps you could while I try and figure out the answer.
0: Before I go insane, rack my brain. All right, what do you reckon? It's not happening, Dan, is it?
11: Sorry.
0: All right, no worries. That's okay. It's all right. I reckon Matt in Newman or near Newman is going to get it right. G'day, Matt.
12: Hey, Rod, how are you?
0: I'm very well, thank you. A couple of people say it was Douglas Bader, or Bader. He was in World War II. What about World War One? Who are we talking about here?
12: Sorry, I'll just turn this two-way down.
0: Thank you.
12: Mate, the only one I can think of from World War One, is it Babington?
0: Babington. It is not Babington.
12: No.
0: Sorry, mate. All right, don't worry. It's a very well-known person. Known by nickname, perhaps, as well as their own name. Michael, g'day.
13: Oh, is it me?
0: Yes.
13: Hey, good. It's good to hear your voice on the radio, right?
0: Michael, you've moved from Bankstown to Chester Hill, have you?
13: I did. You know that.
0: Yeah. Wow.
13: Yeah. I really was going to pull out the harmonica or maybe the...
0: No, you just pull out the cover of Sergeant Pepper and have a look at it. What do you reckon the answer is, Michael?
13: I don't have a copy of it. I think I do. I know there's a kid with Welcome the Rolling Stones sitting in the front cover.
0: Yeah, that's Shirley Temple. It's actually a radio station. It's 1010 Winds Welcomes Rolling Stones.
13: Oh, right. Is that the connection? I never know why it was there. Look, I'm only going to make a guess, and I hope I'm right, but...
0: go on.
13: The only person I can possibly imagine it might be, would it be Lawrence of Arabia?
0: It is Lawrence of Arabia, Michael. Lawrence of Arabia, yes, the Oscar winner of 1962, Lawrence of Arabia, also mentioned in We Didn't Start the Fire. We've got one question left on Sergeant Pepper. We've got TV, one question left. We've got the Commonwealth Games, we've got cocktails, and we've got 1926.
13: Do you know, has anybody pulled out on 1926?
0: We've got had one, but there's plenty left.
13: Could I ask what that question was?
0: It was about Gene Tunney, the world boxing champion.
13: Okay, look, I'll go for 1926 because...
0: Question 13. Yep. Famous illusionist Harry Houdini died after a problem with which of his internal... Well, I presume it's an organ.
13: Well, wasn't there a story about he would be in a glass... sort of aquarium thing.
0: Yes.
13: Water.
0: Filled with water, yes.
13: And he had to hold his breath.
0: Yes.
13: So, I'm just freewheeling here, but I'm wondering...
0: Just something inside his body had a problem, and that's what killed him. And I can help you because these are some incorrect answers. It's not the pancreas. It's not the lungs.
13: Oh, that can help.
0: But Joe from Melton is correct, as is Tony in Ballina. So if you know either of them, they should text you immediately with the correct answer.
13: I don't know. I'm pretty out of touch with
0: you. All right. No worries, Michael. Lovely to hear from you. I hope you're okay.
13: I'll just take a guess.
0: Yeah. Take a guess.
13: Liver?
0: It's not his liver. All right. No worries, Michael. Thank you very much. What if Betty knows? G'day, Betty.
14: Hello, Rod.
0: Lovely to hear from you, Betty. Always one of my faves.
14: You're keeping well?
0: I am keeping well.
14: That's good.
0: Yeah. Whew. The illusionist, Harry Houdini, he died after a problem with which of his internal organs or internal parts? I don't know if it is an organ.
14: Well, it's not the obvious one.
0: What's the obvious one?
14: Thyroid.
0: It's thyroid?
14: Hmm.
0: No.
14: Now, before you go, I want to ask you a couple of questions.
0: Go right ahead.
14: Firstly, I've been trying to get hold of Neil Young's Harvest.
0: Oh, yeah?
14: My daughter's tried all the op shops and...
0: On a CD?
14: Yes.
0: Yeah, it could be... Should we... look, Betty, just hang on there, will you? And I'll just... David will take your deets and he'll tell you where to find it, okay? Just hang on a second, Betty. Just hang on there. Yeah, just hang on, Betty. We'll come back to you in a second. All right, we've got to get this question out of the way, by the way. And the way we're going to do it is talk to Paul in Geelong. G'day, Paul.
15: How you going?
0: Going very well, thank you. Okay, we need to know what Harry Houdini's Achilles heel was. And it is an organ, I've been reliably informed. What's that, mate?
15: Just ask the question again.
0: Certainly. The famous delusionist Harry Houdini died after a problem with which of his internal organs?
15: No, I don't know. I have a crack of spleen.
0: Spleen. Getting a bit closer, perhaps, but it's not it. Sorry, Paul. Thanks, mate. Appreciate it. Joanna in Newcastle. Good Lord. Hello, Joanna.
16: Hello, Rod. Hi. Yes. I think the answer's appendix.
0: It is his appendix. He had peritonitis. Mm. Yes, the appendix is correct. We've got 1926, Sergeant Pepper, TV, the Commonwealth Games, or cocktails?
16: 1926?
0: 1926, question 14. Which author, this is an easy one, disappeared for 11 days before being found in a seaside boarding house?
16: Yes, Agatha Christie.
0: Agatha Christie is correct. Question 15. Which capital city newspaper in Australia, still on sale today, was first published in 1926?
16: Canberra Times.
0: It is the Canberra Times. Well done. Question 16, Joanna.
16: Yep.
0: In 1926, Helen Waith became the first winner of which competition, which was discontinued in Australia 74 years later? 1926, Helen Waith became the first winner of which competition, which was discontinued in Australia 74 years later?
16: Never heard of Helen Waith.
0: Waith.
16: No, I've...
0: Oh, Adrian in Bella Vista. Well done. No idea. Don't take it.
16: Competition, so it's 26... No, I couldn't.
0: All right, no worries. Thanks, you did so well. Goran in Wollongong. Hello, hey. All the greatest hits coming out tonight.
17: How you been?
0: I'm very well, thank you. And thanks
17: for
0: asking.
17: You still watching Home and Away?
0: Oh, very much so. I'm really worried. I haven't watched tonight's episode, so please don't spoil it.
17: Oh, no. Like, I haven't been watching Home and Away for, like, the past 3 years. And when... Irene was planning on leaving. I didn't want to miss that out.
0: Yes, I don't want to miss Irene leaving either.
17: Yeah, so, back to where it was, and don't worry, I won't tell you what happened.
0: No, because I'm worried about, what's his name, going over the cliff. Don't say anything.
17: You mean you haven't watched it since Monday?
0: Yeah, he's gone. I watched Monday's episode. I don't know what's happened since. He had the boulder on his arm. In 1926, Helen Wayth became the first winner of which competition, which was discontinued in Australia 74 years later?

0: This is not like your old quiz where I can say, can I use a switcheroo, please?
1: There's no switcheroo.
0: Damn. No, I don't know what it is. I'll say frisbee throwing.
1: Yeah, it's not that, as I thought you might have known. Goran, thanks very much. Dee in Warrigal. G'day, Dee.
2: Yeah, hi.
1: All right. What competition are we talking about here that Helen Waith was the first winner of in 2000? They cancelled it.
2: Would that have been croquet?
1: Croquet?
2: Hmm.
1: No.
2: No.
1: It's a curious guess, but no, I'm sorry, Dee, it's not. Charles in Dimboola. Here we go. Hello, Charles.
3: I think it's a Miss Australia.
1: It is Miss Australia. That is correct. The Miss Australia competition, or later the Miss Australia quest, is correct. All right. That's the end of 1926. We have Sergeant Pepper. We have TV, which is a massive clue. Commonwealth Games or cocktails?
3: Oh, crikey, that's a good that's a good cocktail in itself.
1: Yes, it's a weird mix.
3: It is a weird mix. I'll go Commonwealth Games.
1: Commonwealth Games, all right. Question 17. Which team won the silver medal in the netball competition?
3: That would be... Jamaica.
1: No, she went of her own accord. Yes, Jamaica is correct. Question 18. The official motto of the games was sport is just the what? The official motto. Sport is just the
3: what? Oh,
1: God. That's okay. You've got all night. We've got another hour anyway. Well, actually, yeah, probably, yeah, about another hour. It's okay, Charles. Take it easy. What do you reckon? Sport is just the...
3: Oh, come on.
1: Come on, brain, work.
3: I'm thinking of sports myself. Much retired, except I play croquet. It's not a sport in the
1: croquet. Yeah, croquet's a sport.
3: It'll be something to do with our well-being. Oh, golly. Sport is the... what a challenge.
1: That's not it. I'm sorry about that, Charles, but thank you very much for that. Let's see if we can knock this over before the news. Cameron is next. G'day, Cameron.
4: Yeah, good morning. How are you?
1: Yeah, I'm very well. We're looking for sport is just the...
4: beginning.
1: Sport is just the beginning is correct. We've got two more for the Commonwealth Games. We've got cocktails, we've got Sergeant Pepper, and we've got TV.
4: TV.
1: TV. All right, we've got one to go on TV. Question 19. Ooh, what was the cover job that Elizabeth and Paul Jennings had in the Cold War spy drama The Americans? What did they do for a living?
4: Farmers.
1: No, we're not farmers. All right, no worries, mate. We've got about a minute before the news. Glenn in Frankston. Glenn, I wonder if you watched The Americans.
5: I did, Rod.
1: Okay, so what did they do for a living?
5: Travel agents, weren't they?
1: They were travel agents. They were indeed. Well done. All right, yes, travel agents. Question 20 is Commonwealth Games, cocktails, or cover of Sergeant Pepper?
5: I'll go Sergeant Pepper.
1: All right, question 20. What everyday household item belonging to John Lennon is pictured next to Shirley Temple? It's a small version of it, but it was still... you can see it. Everyone... well.

0: Most people have got one. I don't think Maureen from Bendigo's got one.
1: Okay, most people have got one. Household item. Kettle, rod.
0: It's not a kettle. All right, we will continue this after the latest news. Now it's the time to call 1-300-800-222. 1-300-800-222 as we continue the challenge.
2: ABC News with Noni Edwards. Home Affairs Minister Tony Burke has postponed a speech at the National Press Club where he was expected to unveil far-reaching changes to Australia's migration settings. Three sources familiar with the government's thinking told the ABC the minister had been preparing a package of measures to achieve a quick and drastic cut to net migration in a bid to quell public anger and growing support for One Nation. Among the measures considered by Cabinet on Monday were tougher family visa rules, a cap on the number of backpackers in the country, and restrictions to the work and appeal rights of asylum seekers. Sources said internal deliberations had been highly contentious. A government source did not offer a reason for the delay, but said the speech would be rescheduled in the near future. Literacy has been named as an area of improvement for the nation's school children following the release of this year's NAPLAN results. Harry Buttonshaw reports.
3: Over 1.2 million students around the country sat this year's NAPLAN. Numeracy results were the standout, with average scores across years 5, 7 and 9 reaching their highest point since the new proficiency levels were introduced 3 years ago. Students in year 3, however, recorded their lowest scores since 2023. Literacy results slid among year 5, 7 and 9 students, while pupils needing reading and writing support increased. Indigenous students, as well as children from low socioeconomic backgrounds and remote areas, scored lower.
2: An arson attack on a Victorian defence manufacturer last year is now being investigated as an act of terror, potentially orchestrated by people with revolutionary ideologies. Three vehicles were set alight at Lovett Industries in Melbourne's northeast in July last year. Counter-terrorism police have released images of those allegedly responsible, who claim the attack was carried out due to the company supplying parts to a fighter jet program which Israel is part of. The AFP and Victoria Police are now treating it as an act of far-left terror. Greens Senator Sarah Hanson-Young is urging the Coalition to work with her party to achieve the strongest gambling ad reforms possible. A Senate inquiry is currently examining Labor's laws to limit gambling ads on TV, radio and online during certain hours. But the Greens want stronger restrictions. Senator Hanson-Young says that while a total ban would be ideal, politics is about compromise.
4: Just like the tobacco industry is not allowed to advertise anymore. That's what people want. And I urge the Liberal Party and the Coalition, this is your moment to show that you're listening to the Australian people, to work with us across party lines to fix this bill.
2: Internationally, a mass funeral has been held in Gaza City for 112 people whose bodies were trapped under the rubble of a residential block hit by an Israeli strike in 2023, with local officials saying it's taken nearly 3 years to gather their remains. With more, here's the BBC's Yolanda Nell.
5: Footage from Gaza City shows the victims' remains lined up in rows, each covered with a Palestinian flag. Mourners said 40 children, 38 women and 7 people with disabilities were among those whose bodies were recovered in a recent operation by the civil defence, part of Gaza's Hamas-run interior ministry. They were members of one Palestinian clan made up of the Abu Sharia and Hosseini families. All were killed when Israel targeted a multi-storey residential block in the Sabra neighbourhood in November 2023. 6 weeks after the deadly Hamas-led attack on southern Israel.
2: The European Commission's called for united action on border security after the chaotic influx of tens of thousands of migrants from Morocco into the Spanish exclave of Ceuta last week. Spain estimates that about 69,500 migrants have now returned to Morocco. The official death toll on the Spanish side of the border stands at 72, with 11 deaths on the Moroccan side. EU interior ministers have had emergency talks to discuss the issue. The European Commissioner for the Mediterranean, Dubravka Šuica, says Europe must come together to tackle migrant crossings.
6: We have to somehow defend our external border together. It's not only a Spanish issue, it's also a European issue, so it's a shared European responsibility, plus Moroccan issue. So both of them have to be on it.
2: Sport now, and Brisbane Broncos NRLW veteran Ali Brigginshaw has been

0: 16, Port Pirie 18, Redmark 16, Mount Gambier 14, Kingscote 15 and Broken Hill 16. 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
2: Really sad news, by the way, from one of our texters. Speaking of Miss Australia, says R. I hadn't heard this. Did you know that Tanya Verstack died aged 85 on Saturday morning? I did not know that, and thank you very much for telling us. She was named Miss Australia in, what, 1961, Miss International 1962, was a post-war migrant, one of the most beautiful women. I had the pleasure of speaking to her. She just didn't do interviews, and obviously, you know, she'd been so famous in her day in the 60s. But I managed to track her down somehow in the 90s, and we talked, and I hope I've still got that interview somewhere, but what an unbelievably gracious and beautiful woman, and I'm so sorry to hear that she's died. 85, Tanya Verstack, and thanks very much for letting us know. Wow, that is sad. All right, we are doing the challenge. We've got a few questions left, five questions left, six perhaps. And you could win. All you've got to do is ring 1-300-800-222, 1-300-800-222. And we're going to see how Wendy is. Hello, Wendy.
3: Hello, how are you?
2: I'm well, thank you. Very well indeed, thank you.
3: Oh.
2: All right. Now, we've got the
3: cover. I was going to answer Lawrence of Arabia.
2: Yes.
3: And appendicitis.
2: Well, let's see how you go with this one. Which everyday household item belonging to John Lennon is pictured next to Shirley Temple on the cover of Sgt. Pepper? Well, not everyone's got one. A lot of people don't like them, by the way.
3: Ah.
2: But,
3: okay.
2: You know, a lot of people got them. A lot of people have got more than one of them.
3: Okay, that might be a television.
2: It is a television. It was a mini TV, but it was television nevertheless. That was question 20. We've got question 21 is cocktails, Commonwealth Games. That's all we've got left. What do you got?
3: Cocktails and Commonwealth Games. That's all you got left?
2: Yeah, that's it.
3: Commonwealth Games can be any Commonwealth Games. Or
2: no, it's the 2026 one. Commonwealth Games.
3: Oh, I think I'll go cocktails then.
2: All right, question 21. 21, 22, 23, 24, 25. Yes, question 21. What's added to a traditional martini to make it a dirty martini?
3: Dirty martini. Ooh.
2: This is going to be interesting. Wendy, have you ever had a martini or a dirty martini?
3: I've had a martini. I think the dirty ones have only appeared in the last decade or so.
2: Oh, okay. I'll take your word
3: and,
2: for it.
3: And I gave up alcohol about a decade ago.
2: Oh, okay. See? Fair enough, yeah.
3: But I'm just thinking it must be something dark, so I'm thinking maybe rum.
2: It's not rum. Hey, no worries. Thanks so much for that, Wendy. She helped us out with the TV. 1-300-800-222. We need somebody who knows about cocktails. Hello, Chris.
4: G'day, mate. How are you going tonight?
2: Very well. Sorry to keep you waiting.
4: You're right.
2: The dirty...
4: Dirty martini.
2: Yes.
4: Look, I've got a feeling it's not what they put in the drink. I think it's the cocktail stick with the fruit or whatever they put in there. But I'm going to have a stab at a pickled onion.
2: A pickled onion?
4: Yep.
2: Wow. Along with those olives.
4: I don't even know if there's olives. I reckon it's a pickled onion or a cherry or something like that.
2: No, it is. It's not a pickled onion, but boy, I wish it was. Sorry about that, Chris. Thank you very much. Colin in Lane Cove. You're a cocktail man, Colin?
5: No, I'm not, but Harry Houdini, one of his tricks was to get someone from the audience to punch him in the stomach as hard as possible, and he mistimed the muscle tension. That's what caused the problem.
2: Yes.
5: That's right.
2: Mate, you know.
5: Yeah. And Agatha Christie, first person to ride a surfboard in England. I think that could be right.
2: Agatha Christie.

0: was the first person to ride a surfboard in England.
1: Yes.
0: It's really? Like Harry Houdini being the first person to fly a plane in Australia.
1: Well, maybe a bit more bizarre than that. I'm not
0: sure. Wow, that's amazing. Yes. What's added to a traditional martini to make it a dirty martini?
1: Well, that's pretty obvious. That'd be mud, wouldn't it, Rod?
0: Close enough.
1: Good night.
0: All right. I have no idea why Gippsland is off air. I'm terribly sorry about that, Leslie, in the Latrobe Valley. We generally don't know. I'm sorry. I really am. You can listen to us on the ABC Listen app. Joe. Hello, Joe.
2: Oh, hello.
0: Yes. A lot of people are texting in the correct answer. Are you able to help us with it?
2: Is it the juice from the olive?
0: It's not the juice from the olive. Well,
2: from the jar.
0: Yeah, all right, I'll give you that. I mean, yeah, brine or, yeah, that's, I mean, that'll do, I'm sure. Question 22 is cocktails or the Commonwealth Games?
2: Cocktails.
0: Question 22. What country is usually regarded as the home of the daiquiri?
2: I'll say France.
0: Oh, no, it's not France. Sorry, Joe. Sorry about that, Joe. Agatha Christie learned to surf while on holiday with her husband in Hawaii, says Lee in Smithton. Thanks, Lee. Ruby in Melbourne says this might be an odd request, and in fact I would say this is the oddest request. Is that piece of music from your Sting available for download? It is beautiful, but no, I don't know. I got no idea. We'll play it all once and you can record it without me talking over the top. G'day, Graham.
3: G'day, Rod.
0: All right, Graham. The home of the daiquiri. What are we talking about?
3: I'm having a wild guess. Hungary.
0: Hungary. That is a wild guess. It's not. It's not. All right. Thanks very much. Sue says, I remember Tanya Verstak on the cover of the Women's Weekly in the early 60s. I was so taken with her as a little girl, so beautiful. I've never forgotten her. Andrew. Hello, Andrew.
4: Hello.
0: Yes. All right, Andrew. What country is usually regarded as the home of the daiquiri?
4: Could be Spain.
0: It's not Spain, no. It's kind of a tropical drink. Trish in Melbourne. G'day, Trish.
5: Hi there.
0: Yes, Trish. What do you reckon?
5: Cuba.
0: Cuba is correct, yes. Question 23 is a cocktail. If you know anything about cocktails, you'll get question 23 correct, or you've got the Commonwealth Games.
5: I had a few.
0: All right, okay. Question 23. What should be found around the rim of the glass of a traditional margarita?
5: Salt.
0: Salt is correct. Question 24. Australian gold medalist Lainey Pallister is the goddaughter of which very famous Australian swimmer?
5: Dawn Fraser.
0: It is Dawn Fraser. Oh, you know what that means?
5: What?
0: Well, it means we're up to question 25.
5: Oh, yeah. This is where I fall on my sword.
0: Before 2026, this year, in which year were the Commonwealth Games last held in Glasgow? And, look, it is late. Grover's gone to bed. It's not as long ago as you thought, as you might think.
5: Oh, dear.
0: And I've got breaking news on Agatha Christie too, by the way. Agatha Christie rode her surfboard in Muizenberg Beach in South Africa and Waikiki in Honolulu, surfing locations where she and her first husband first used flatboards and bodyboards in early 1922, Waikiki Beach, where she learned to ride larger wooden boards standing up later that same year. Thanks very much for that. That's great. And to that person who said I produced PAV, yes, I did produce PAV. All right, what do you reckon? Before 2026, in which year were the Commonwealth Games last held in Glasgow?
5: Bit of a guess. 2014?
0: 2014 is... Correct. You are our winner, and congratulations. Hang on there, Trish. Don't go anywhere. All right. Thank you very much. We will have the challenge again tomorrow night. Whew, all right. Oh. Paul in Melbourne says, the stuff to make a martini into a dirty martini, being the brine out of the pickled olives, isn't that what footballers in the NRL are using to ward off cramps these days? Paul, that is correct. Not just the NRL, but, in a lot of sports. And, in fact, Gordon Lynch on overnights, we did a whole thing about pickle juice at one point. All right, I think we need to all relax for a moment and enjoy a pina colada. And then, we're going to talk the issue of the day, which is about gambling reform. It's a serious one, serious issue of the day. And we need your thoughts on that. I'll prompt you with some questions because this is kind of inspired by what the former rugby league player Luke Bateman was telling a Senate inquiry in Canberra. That he took cocaine with betting company executives while he was battling a severe gambling addiction. The former Raiders player said he was losing tens of thousands of dollars a month at the height of his addiction and is now calling for a ban on gambling inducements, like being flown to race meetings and being, plied with food and drink and drugs. The government's proposed gambling advertising reforms would restrict TV gambling ads between 6 a.m. and 8:30 p.m., ban radio ads during school drop-off and pick-up times, and introduce an opt-out system for online advertising. Do you think they should go further? It seems like that is not enough. But do you think inducements are acceptable? And all you're going to do is turn them down, don't you? Why is the government opting for restrictions rather than a complete ban on gambling advertising? Are they going far enough to reduce gambling harm? It's not just online gambling, of course. It's quite pervasive. It is everywhere, but it's all the other types of gambling. There's so much focus on advertising, but what about other gambling spaces like casinos, the pokies? They've just banned dog racing in New Zealand. Should we do that here? Scratchies, they're probably the most popular type of gambling in Australia. Maybe you gamble and you don't have a problem. You think, fine, I can handle it. Why not? How do you enjoy it? How do you control yourself? That's something that, some people that might have problems would like to hear about. Australians lose an estimated $32 billion. That's billion with a B to gambling each year. And what about the revelations from Luke Bateman? Did they shock you or do you think, I always assumed that would happen. The thing is that I was talking about, with our man in Canberra earlier tonight. If you are being flown interstate to gamble or, plied with food, drugs, alcohol, escorts as well, women, you must know that you're losing a lot of money. You can't control yourself. It's an addiction. We understand that. If the companies are doing that, they know you're losing a lot of money. They're virtually stealing the money from you. Is that how you see it? Or do you think that we're all responsible for our own problems? And if you know you've got a gambling problem, you need to seek help. Anyway, we'd love to hear from you. 1-300-800-222. Chipper from King Island says gambling is like anything in life. Moderation is the key. Well, that is true. I have a bet in the Melbourne Cup every year and if Powerball gets to $100 million, of course I'm going to get 50 games. But I can walk away and not get it the next week when it goes down to $100 or whatever. 1-300-800-222. We'll read out some texts about this as well. If you've got some considered thoughts on this, maybe you are in a position where you've managed to kick that gambling addiction, or were you induced to do things? No names, please.

know how they have that podcast about all the things mentioned in We Didn't Start the Fire. Boy, they could do one on the all the things mentioned in Escape the Pina Colada song by Rupert Holmes, who is a Tony Award-winning composer, by the way. There's a lot more to Rupert Holmes than just Escape, open bracket, the Pina Colada song, close bracket. Let's now turn our attention to something different and something more serious, and that is a gambling problem in Australia. $32 billion lost every year, which means people are making that $32 million. I don't know how much is won every year, but it's nowhere near $32 billion. A couple of text messages. You can't stop fools doing dumb things. Well, that's all very well, but they can't stop it either. That's part of the problem. It's that those with gambling addictions that are being preyed on by the gambling companies. Ben says, for a democracy, we sure over-legislate to adults over 18. Well, the problem here, Ben, I suppose, is they're not banning, you know, gambling. They're just banning, well, they want to stop some advertising. Someone else says, ban everything to do with gambling, pure evil in every form, not necessarily in a religious sense, but primarily because of the wake of destruction and devastating the act of gambling can leave behind.

0: John says, if you can't stop gambling, it's not your fault, it's everybody else's. Shame on them. Thank you very much for that, John. All right, let's go to the phones. Paul in Esperance is with us. G'day, Paul.
1: G'day, Rod. Yeah, I think we might have to do something about these big gambling companies and their, you know, their bet on two fly things. When the AFL writes to its clubs and says, we're going to fine you if you rest any players between now and the end of the season, and the inference was it would interfere with long-term bets and gambling company odds, I think we really need to do something about them.
0: Well, what do you suggest we do?
1: Well, I don't know, mate, but maybe, you know, regulation, you know.
0: Yes.
1: Regulatory oversight and you know, like this betting on, you know, who's going to get first. You know, all these silly options. Just bet on who's the outcome of the game and which horse is going to win. You know, that's still betting.
0: Yeah.
1: Isn't that enough for them?
0: Yeah. All righty, Paul. Thank you very much for that. John Boy says, good evening. I have a personality that could easily become addicted to a lot of things, and over my life I've been addicted to alcohol and painkillers. My philosophy is that you're addicted to alcohol, don't go to the pub. And if you're addicted to gambling, you don't go to the pokies, races, or bet on two flies crawling up a wall. I've never actually seen anyone bet on that. Dale in a Moonee Moonee. G'day, Dale.
2: Oh, hello. I didn't get vetted. I like to have a bet.
0: Yeah.
2: You know, they're not, you know, giving me cocaine and prostitutes and flying me to places. But I think
0: how much do you bet?
2: Well, $10.
0: I don't think they're going to fly you around if you're only betting $10.
2: No, but my point is that they're thieves. So I'm just some old fella that you know, has a bet every now and then. So I go onto a certain site and I have a bet on Spain, and so there's a big box, Spain Argentina. I press Spain, it comes up win bet, win draw win. So I put $10 down. It says you know, $10 win draw win. So when they won, I thought I'd won, but it turns out I hadn't won.
0: What happened?
2: Well, I don't know. I'm old-fashioned. I thought win, draw, win meant it was a Bob each way sort of thing. But because they didn't win in regular time, it was drawn, and then they won in extra time.
0: Oh, I see what you're saying.
2: I didn't get paid out. But look, and it's only $10. But what I'm saying is, how many people would fall into that trap?
0: Yeah, okay. So
2: I think they're dishonest in the way that they portray their...
0: So they should have said, hey, here's the situation. This is what win, draw, win means. Well, but surely it would have been draw, win. They didn't win.
2: Yeah, I know. It was very deceptive. It was deceptive for someone like me. And anyway, they're thieves, and I don't know what to...
0: Well, delete the app, Dale.
2: Well, that's what they want you to do. Everyone wants you to have an app, but I...
0: No, delete it.
2: Okay. No, it's...
0: If you don't want to be... I mean, you can't be tempted to bet on it if you don't have the app.
2: I had two bets a year, so I'm not...
0: Okay.
2: I predict their demise because, you know, there's a curse on all thieves and liars, so and they fit the bill on both parts.
0: A lot of thieves and liars are still going, though, I'm afraid. So this is what Luke Bateman said. We played this a little earlier, but this is what he was talking about.
3: There were times where I would be flown interstate and taken to, you know, race days, put in marquees with alcohol and food provided all day, things like that. But also, before getting there, your VIP manager would offer you, go, hey, mate, what drugs do you want? Do you want a couple of bags for this weekend?
0: A couple more text messages. We'll take some more calls, 1-300-800-222. As we talk about gambling reform in Australia, do you have any thoughts about what you think should be done? And look, even if you give me a fake name, sign a name to your text so I don't know who it is, they need to be mandated to disclose the percentage of the money bet that is paid back. Also, this is from Linda from Elwood. They should also advertise BetStop and explain to gambling addicts that they need help from outside. They cannot do it by themselves. Well, there is that thing that they have. I mean, really. Those little...

0: disclaimers at the end that said, oh, you know, you win more, you lose less. Well, you lose more, whatever it is. You win some, you lose more. They should tell you, hey, last year we took $32 billion from you and we gave back $1 billion. That's going to help. I have a $10 bet each year on the Melbourne Storm and Sydney Swans both winning the premiership, says Wayne and Mildura. It was successful in 2012 and $2,400 was handy. With both being fairly successful, it's been fun. Well, that's okay, $10 at the start of the year. Not going to go very well this year, I don't think, with the Storm, though, Wayne. Yeah, but thanks very much. Soft Dog says, here's an idea for every dollar spent on advertising. A dollar is given to prevention. Or to charity would be nice too, wouldn't it? When my 8-year-old asks, how do I play that game? The ads should not be on before 9 p.m. That's just about it. Ben says, we all gamble on election day. Joy in Logan. G'day, Joy.
1: Oh, hi. How are you going?
0: Very well.
1: Yes, it's sort of a major problem. I think it's a very good example of a much wider problem. You're sort of going from the microcosm of people talking about their own individual experiences. We've got to look at the practicality, and companies are basically there to make money for their shareholders. And this is particularly true of American companies, which apparently I read today somewhere, and I would believe it because, anyway, let's not get into that.
0: So you're saying that there's a difference between foreign-owned companies and Australian-owned betting companies?
1: Yeah, well, most of them here are foreign-owned. I think we've probably only got a fraction of the major markets. Most of them go overseas. So the money that we're losing doesn't go to our government mostly. Oh, they get a percentage, but most of it's owned by the companies. And they are mandated in America to not do anything to undermine the potential their companies have for making the most of what they can do to make money for their shareholders. They are legally obliged to fight against attempts to regulate them because regulation cuts their profits. So we look at the way that our government, for example, handles it. These are big, big monolithic companies, yes, and they lobby. Now, you look at the face of the minister, oh, well, the Prime Minister, Mr. Albanese. This is just one example of how this giant megalithic lemon, well, actually it's many of them that yes. have their feelers in here sucking yes. the money out of the
0: exactly.
1: country. And Mr. Albanese's up against it because he can't do anything about these American companies. He can really he has to try and face down these monsters that actually run America. Let's face it, America is the corruptest country as far as benefits for the rich, I think, and that's the way we're heading. Everybody seems to put it in the focus of what makes the most money, and everything's about money, and the companies are the ones.
0: What would you do, though,
1: us.
0: To...
1: what can we do about it?
0: Yeah, what do you think should be done about this excessive
1: Basically,
0: gambling in Australia?
1: I think gambling should be treated as just another pastime and ignored, and it should not be allowed to be advertised.
0: All right,
1: personally,
0: yeah. Okay.
1: I think it should be banned.
0: All right, thank you very much for that, Joy. Dave says, as you know, the federal government makes millions from gambling just like cigarettes. They will never ban it. People make a choice. Playing lotto is gambling. It is, yeah, absolutely. By telling people how much they make from gambling will fall on deaf ears. Will those who are gamblers really care? Gamblers may be of the belief that they are the exception. Well, that's certainly the case, isn't it? Everyone thinks, oh, this is the time. Someone says, gambling ads come up all the time saying something like, chances are you'll lose, and the gambling line number is provided. What should they do? What more should they do? They can tell us how many people use that gambling line. That's something. I'd like to know that. But also, merely saying, oh, chances are you'll lose, that's the person, you know, the gambling addict, they think, no, I'm going to be the one that wins. Or they can't help themselves. Maybe they should come up and say, last year we made $32 billion, you guys made $200,000. That might at least help a little bit, but I'm no expert. Brooke, g'day, Brooke.
2: G'day, mate. How are you going?
0: Very well, thank you. What would you like to say?
2: Well, about the inducements, that's a pretty hard thing. You get free drinks in pokey rooms.
0: Yes.
2: And free food.
0: At casinos as well, to keep you playing the tables or the
2: pokies. Yeah, exactly. But what these other gambling companies are following the work model of is casinos fly in big punters from wherever they want to come.
0: Yes.
2: At the odd chance that these big bettors will blow a lot of money, and it will outweigh the cost of flying them in and giving them a suite and allowing them to drink top shelf liquor and all the rest, all for free, in the odd hope that they might drop 200,000. So that's all these companies are taking a copy off of, something that's been accepted in the casino industry for, geez, as long as I can remember, and like I'm in my mid-50s, so.
0: Okay, but with all, I agree with you there that we all know that's been happening, but free food and drink and accommodation, that's one thing. Drugs, what, they're giving them cocaine? Is that okay?
2: They're doing whatever they can do to induce the money in.
0: But that's illegal. It's not illegal to drink or to eat or to have accommodation. It's illegal to.
2: I understand where you're coming from, but some of these companies have just taken it to the next level. Yeah, they're offering cocaine and hookers.
0: So do you accept that? Do you think that's a good idea?
2: I think they should just ban all inducements.
0: Okay, all right, there we go. Yeah.
2: Yeah, that's basically what I'm saying. It's like they're just following the old casino model and they're just taking it to the next level. Mm. So take the boy to the track, get him coked off his brain so he's full of confidence, blows all his money, and then goes, oh, to make it up for you, we'll take you down the brothel.
0: Wow. All right, Brooke, thanks, mate. Yes, ban all inducements. If Joy is right, put tariffs on the overseas gambling companies. That's the trump card, says Jane. Thank you very much. Soft Dog says Albanese can't ban advertising as it keeps media afloat and they will turn against him. I mean, that is a very important point, is that the money that the TV companies in particular make from the gambling ads, I mean, it's very hard to make a dollar in the media these days. They're making money out of those gambling ads. They don't want them banned. G'day, Troy.
3: Oh, g'day, mate. From Wembley?
0: Yes, Troy.
3: It's an old philosophical quote. Society becomes great when old men plant trees which shade they shall never sit upon. I think it's education, education, education. I've seen it with my son. He doesn't drink, he doesn't smoke, doesn't do any of that. 75% of his friends don't do any of that. I think it comes down to education. And in the meantime, I've been a winner at the casino. I've seen a Chinese lady I played with for 3 years playing the best game in Perth win $2 million wow. 3 years in a row.
0: Hang on, playing what game? Playing blackjack or something? Or?
3: It was progressive poker.
0: Oh, okay.
3: And now it's disappeared. It's not legal now.
0: Why? What is progressive poker?
3: Progressive poker is you might have four people. We can go one-on-one against the deal.
0: Oh, okay, right, yeah.
3: So they deal out two, and you bet progressively as you go down.
0: Okay.
3: If you get four kings, you get $6,500.
0: Right, okay. And you saw a woman win $2 million three times.
3: No, I saw her win it once, but she told me she'd won it twice before, and she'd just go up. They'd say, your time's up, and she'd just go up and stay in one of the rooms. And I came away a winner, and I bought a property out of it. And I taught another friend how to do it, and he bought a property out of it. So this is the opposite of what I'm saying. But for every
0: story you tell, or for, you know, there are a million stories of people who've lost everything.
3: That's right. And I used to see people come in that own businesses, and there's a sense of control, almost like anorexia or self-harming or any of these types of things. Is it a sense of control? And even when you lose, you feel like you're in control, because that's just the way it is, you know? And, you know you're going to lose.
0: Yeah. All right, Troy, thank you very much for that. A couple of other text messages here. Pokies should have to turn off music and colours regularly. Government should have to put taxes to health support only, says Belinda. Okay. Massive fines for companies who target public figures, particularly by offering illicit substances. Chris from Eastwood says, for those who say it's nanny state action to ban gambling advertising, the individuals should be responsible for themselves. The majority of people don't smoke, but we all agree on the ban for tobacco advertising. Another one, Australia glorifies gambling. You only have to look at the Melbourne Cup. Two up on Anzac Day, pokies in sports clubs. We put a lot of emphasis on gambling in Australia. Until media culture changes, nothing will change. James in Perth. G'day, James.
4: G'day. How are you going?
0: Very well, thank you, James.
4: That's good. Yeah, just on the gambling thing, I have a bit of a punt, but my big issue is the advertising. And before they put those words to warn punters that you may lose or what you could be buying something else with the money, it is before it comes up with an advertisement.
0: Yes.
4: So it kind of contradicts itself.
0: Well, I mean, that's what they have to put, that disclaimer at the end of it after every ad, even if it's on, you've got a couple of blokes on TV talking about what the odds are for the footy on the weekend, they have to have that sort of thing at the end saying you're going to lose. So that's not something that the gambling companies want to put on. They've been told to do it.
4: Well, cigarette oil, fair, you've kind of cornered me there, but I don't believe it should be. Cigarettes, why aren't they make a lot of money out of cigarettes, but they're not advertised anymore, so why can't we do the same thing with gambling?
0: Very good point. I don't think anyone's come up with the answer to that, James. I think you've hit the nail on the head.
4: Thank you very much indeed.
0: Thank you very much. There should be no gambling ads before at least 8 p.m. and a restriction on the number of ads a TV channel can show before midnight. Also need a way of complaining about gambling ads, like smoking and tobacco. Thanks, says Deb from Albany in WA. Phil, who's listening to us in Hanoi, which is great, thanks very much. He says the worst thing that can happen to a gambler is to win. Paul in Geelong. G'day, Paul.
5: Hey, how are you again, Rod? Yeah, I'm sick to death of gambling advertising. But that's not what my main concern is. There's a stack of professions, including my own, where you must be sober and you must be drug-free.
0: Yep.
5: So we know when people are drunk or on drugs, they make stupid decisions. And any gambling company that's offering drugs or alcohol to gamblers in order to make stupid decisions should be accountable for it.
0: So how would you do that, and what sort of accountability does there need to be?
5: Well, it just needs to be classed as illegal to drug or drunk people in order to make them to gamble.
0: All righty, Paul. Let your voice known at the ballot box if that's what you would like. Thanks very much for that, Paul. Paul in Plainland says, Forest Hill, a two-pub town in the Lockyer Valley, no pokies. Jane in Hawthorne says, I agree with Sarah Hanson-Young's read the room remark. Albo needs to go harder. If he doesn't, he's lost his moral compass. And Paul in Melbourne says, does somebody want to please explain it's called gambling, not winning, for a reason? The house is the only one who wins. Anne-Marie in Dandenong. G'day, Anne-Marie.
6: Hello, Rod. My dear mother, God rest her soul, she put on the birthday numbers for 62 years that she lived in this country. 62 years.
0: Wow.
6: They never came up. Her second, third, fourth, fifth, even when they got seventh division. But it was...

0: was like an addiction for her to always put it on, but that was all she ever did. She knew that was her limit.
1: Yeah.
0: But if for 62 years, if you never win any of that, and she'd saved her money, I mean, she was a good saver anyway, don't get me wrong. She'd raised four of us, so she did well. But no, it doesn't pay. It does not pay. And I watched that show that Sean McAuliffe did on the ABC gambling. That was terrific. And this one lady, it got my attention. She said, oh, she comes down to the pokies venue for the company. And I'm like, but you're just sitting at a machine.
1: I know, it's soul-destroying.
0: Yeah, that's not company, you know. You can go to, like, a neighbourhood house and they've got conversation groups and or, you know, the UCA.
1: Yeah, absolutely, group.
0: Yeah. Like, and there is people that need help because they have got that addiction of gambling. So we need to think of it as an illness too, because people have stolen, you know, from their families, from businesses.
1: Well, we've had a couple of people texting in saying, look, if the gambling companies know that money has been stolen because people, they can't get that money, so they have to take it from their employers, then that's the proceeds of crime. They should not be allowed to, they should be made to give that money back. They know it's proceeds of crime and they shouldn't accept it.
0: Yeah. And if you are going to do it, if you are a person who thinks, okay, I'll go and set a limit, you keep to that limit. And if you think, I'm not, and it's easy enough for us to say do that, but the ones who can't do that, they're the ones that we need to help out, you know. Yeah. So, yeah.
1: All right.
0: All right.
1: Thanks, Anne-Marie. Thank you. Spiros in Geelong says the ALP squibbed the gambling reforms that were developed by the Murphy Inquiry. ALP has sided with the destructive gambling industry lobby due to lobbying and money. Gambling destroys lives and community. Ban all gambling advertising. That seems to be the way that people are saying it this morning or this evening. Sue in Gippsland says companies should be held liable if it comes to light that a gambler is stealing funds to gamble. In that instance, they are receiving the proceeds of crime. They wouldn't pursue those that are losing more than they earn, and I feel they know who they are. Nat, g'day, Nat.
2: Hello, Rod. How you doing?
1: I'm very well, thank you. What's your thoughts on this?
2: I just feel like a couple of things. So we need to discourage new gamblers. And as the gentleman said before, this younger generation certainly seems more well-behaved than mine. They do drink less, they drug less, they party less, and hopefully they're going to gamble less. So cutting advertising would definitely discourage new gamblers. But when you are already a gambler, having worked in the industry, it's pretty heartbreaking. Your hands are tied, even though you could be watching someone gamble their life away. There's very little that you can say. And the person is supposed to recognise that they have a problem and self-exclude. And when you're in the depths of an addiction, you're unlikely to self-exclude.
1: Exactly. Are you talking about this from personal experience?
2: So I worked in bars and things like that.
1: Right.
2: But then speaking from my own personal experience, I recently, 3 years ago, I was diagnosed with ADHD. And so I'm sure most people know, but it's a little bit about having a deficiency of dopamine. So when you're gambling, you get rushes of dopamine and it makes it feel good. And, you know, the lights on poker machines and things like that, it's really attractive. And then, you know, it's addictive. Since starting ADHD medication, it has definitely helped. I'm a mum now, so I don't go out very often, don't get the opportunity, but I do remember last time I played the pokies, I sort of was like, oh, I don't even know why I'm doing this, because I didn't get the same kick out of it. So I don't know how we can make it better for people that are suffering it, but I think a little bit of empathy for them
1: too. Absolutely right. Thank you so much for that. And that is really important. You can't just say, oh, everyone stop. Or if we ban gambling advertising, then, you know, the problem will go away. These are people with addictions. Michael says gambling companies are the same as drug dealers. Here, try a little of this stuff, gets you high. Here, have a few hundred dollars credit, see how you feel. Sporting codes have sold out to the gambling industry. Gil McLaughlin now works for Tabcorp. The destruction of lives, not just the gambler, but families as well, they are moralless. Every business owner in Australia should call for the complete closure of this so-called industry. The money gambled would flow into their business. The governments past and present are gutless. Steve in Caringbah.
3: Yeah, hi Rod, how are you? It's great to hear you back on the radio.
1: Well, thank you very much. It's been a good night.
3: You've had
1: a great
3: time. Sadly missed.
1: That's all right. Well, back from time to time, Steve.
3: Yeah, that's fantastic. No, it seems to me, actually just listening to that last lady talk about the pokies, reminds me of that Whitlam song.
1: Yes, blow up the pokies.
3: Yeah, that might be one to play later. But it seems to me that warning you said that the chances are that you'll lose is sort of a red rag to a bull to a gambler.
1: They think, it's not going to be me.
3: Wrong.
1: I'm going to win.
3: They prove it wrong, yeah.
1: Yes, exactly.
3: But, you know what Shakespeare said about gambling? TAB or not TAB, that's the question.
1: I thought it was not a borrower nor a lender B. But yes, TAB or not TAB? That is the question, Steve. And I think not TAB, perhaps. All right, thanks very much for that, Steve. What would the TV rights for sports be worth if they banned gambling ads? Would Rugby League have got so much money if they banned gambling ads on streaming services? It's Mark in Perth. Yes, and Steve says, I can confirm gambling companies do ban gamblers, the ones that beat the house. Yeah, that's, you know, when they say the house always wins, that's one of the reasons, is because if you start winning, they limit how much you can bet, and then they ban you altogether. Ken, I think, is our last caller this morning. G'day, Ken.
4: How are you, Rod?
1: I'm very well, mate. And yourself?
4: Oh, I'm not too bad. Yeah, I'm from Ipswich, and the local pub, for the last 30 years, they refuse to announce New Year because they don't want the pokey players to pause.
1: Oh, you're kidding.
4: No, I'm not kidding at all. I'm not kidding. And in Queensland, there used to be a law that a TAB couldn't be within 600 metres of a hotel.
1: Oh, okay.
4: That was a law back in the, before the pokies come in.
1: They couldn't be within
4: 600 metres of a hotel. That was the law. The only person who got away with that was Russ Hinds, would you believe?
1: Yes, that doesn't surprise me. But was that to protect the SP bookies, perhaps?
4: Well, the SP bookies flourished because of that, you know?
1: Yes, that's what I'm thinking.
4: And that was their excuse when they brought the gambling into the pubs, which was a weak excuse, really, wasn't it, you know?
1: Yes. I mean, there's no excuse for pokies being in pubs.
4: Yeah, and not only that, but when the pokies first came in, the AHA in Queensland said, we will still look after the drinkers. What a load of rubbish. They treat drinkers now in Queensland like absolute garbage because they would rather do away with the drinkers. They're making that much money with the pokies, right? They see it as they'd rather do away with the alcohol, really.
1: Hmm.
4: That's how much money they make out of the pokies.
1: Yes. Well, that's why they don't have live bands there at all. And I mean, look, I got to say, I go to a pub every week for a quiz night.
4: Yeah.
1: And, you know, we buy a couple of drinks, we have dinner. There is a room with pokies in it. It's one of the saddest rooms in the world. It's one or two people playing, you know, there are about 20 machines there. No one goes there. I presume they must make it. It costs nothing to have the pokies there. It's not like, you know, having to pay someone to run a quiz or pay a band to play or whatever. The pokies cost them nothing once they buy them. And once they get their money back on what they paid for them, that's it. It's all profit for the pubs.
4: And, you know, the culture's gone haywire, right? With sporting organisations, like, you know, local community sporting organisations, the pubs used to, you know, sponsor them. Now, what they do, they don't sponsor the sporting organisations. What they do now, they say, well, we've got this system going. They, for every drink that they have, they get a free one. That's how they do it.
1: Yeah. All right, Ken, thanks, mate. You know? Interesting story about New Year's Eve. That's amazing. Carol, look, I'm back on Nightlife tomorrow and Thursday. Thanks very much. John makes a good point. If Mr. Albanese can make the right decision about negative gearing, why can't he make the right decision about stopping all gambling ads? Limiting is too complicated. Why can't he accept his deceased Labor colleague's findings? Yeah, Peter Murphy's inquiry. And to John in Brisbane, formerly from Coogee, thanks, mate. Nice to hear from you. Not into jazz all that much. I'm glad you gave your CDs to Lifeline. That is fantastic because they will go to people who absolutely love them. So thanks very much. All right, in just a moment, we'll find out what's happening on overnights.
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1: Andrew in Denver, Colorado, says most of us are gamblers. Well, he's saying most of us are gamblers. The stock market, whether directly or through our super funds. That is absolutely right. And that, even though superannuation is a great thing, that it's going to save governments millions, billions of dollars down the track, and he's already doing it now, it means that all the super funds invest in companies. They all want to make a profit, and that's what is ruining things in so many ways. Paul in Plainland says, Russ Hinds put an S-bend, so to speak, in the Pacific Highway, so it went past his father's pub. Oh, my God. All right, coming up tomorrow morning on the program, tomorrow evening, depending on where you are, Retro TV with Ian Collis. I mean, when does retro begin and end, by the way? I'd like to know when retro actually ended. I'll start with that, talking about that and your favourite TV shows from decades gone by. We'll also have Matt Preston on the program, the great, well, TV chef. He's got a new series on SBS called Plating Locally, and Matt will be our special guest. And Ian Verinder with his weekly look at what is going on with the finance world. At the moment, we're all, you know, mostly interested in petrol prices. But anyway, Ian should be with us tomorrow. Matt Preston, Ian Collis talking retro TV. We've got the challenge again. I have just received an email from Madam Lash. I know some of the categories. You like 1926? Try 1956. That's one of the categories tomorrow. And also, what else? Oh, we're going to have an issue of the day as well. Something will pop up. Okay. Ooh, wow. Thanks very much for your text. Everyone's been really lovely for the most part. I appreciate it. So thank you very much. And I'm still trying to confirm that Tanya Versteck is dead, by the way. I know I announced it due to a text message, and that's fine. But I'm just trying to find some... I'm just trying to find something that's going to confirm that. All righty. Well, Francis Leach is busy putting the program together, and he'll be with you after the latest ABC News. That's still a minute away. What would you like me to talk about for the next minute, next 30 seconds or so? Dave's Disc. Okay, all right. Now, as you know, Dave Pryor, the producer of this program, he puts together Dave's Disc, which is an incredibly detailed look at, you know, particular artists. There are some people that Philip Clark does not like and has never heard on Dave's Discs. We will hear one of those people this Friday morning. Time for the latest ABC News, then Francis Leach with Overnights.
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6: ABC News with Noni Edwards. National NAPLAN results have returned mixed results across a number of cohorts. Numeracy scores for students in Year 5, 7 and 9 went up, while Year 3 recorded its lowest score since the current testing model started 3 years ago. Meanwhile, the number of students needing additional literacy support increased. Indigenous students improved across several numeracy strands. However, the data shows achievement gaps still persist for First Nations students, as well as students from poor families and those living in remote areas. More solar panels will be installed on schools, farms and supermarkets under an expanded federal government scheme. Harry Buttenshaw reports.
9: Energy Minister Chris Bowen is set to use a National Press Club address to announce the expansion of the small-scale renewable energy scheme. The expansion will see the cost of installation reduced by around 20% and would accommodate larger solar energy systems. The government estimates savings to be between $70,000 to $230,000, depending on the size of the system. Mr. Bowen will also call on the Australian Energy Market Commission to ensure commercial and industrial projects are approved as fast as possible, with red tape being one of the main barriers to the adoption of solar.
6: Meanwhile, Home Affairs Minister Tony Burke has postponed a scheduled appearance at the National Press Club this week, where it's understood he was set to unveil sweeping cuts to migration. The ABC understands the proposal was considered by Cabinet on Monday and was internally contentious. Three sources familiar with the government's thinking told the ABC the minister had been preparing a package of measures to achieve a quick and drastic cut to net migration in a bid to quell public anger and growing support for One Nation. The speech is expected to be rescheduled and the reasons for the delay are unclear. Internationally, Amnesty International says a migration crisis in the Spanish territory of Ceuta last week is being exploited by reactionary governments and figures for political gain. At least 75 people have died after roughly 70,000 migrants from Morocco forced their way into the North African territory by drowning or stampede. Reports suggest online misinformation about changes to Spanish migration laws led to this sudden surge. Olivia Sundberg-Diaz from Amnesty International says the response from some EU nations is troubling and inflammatory.
10: We saw many governments attempting to exploit the recent events for political gain, to further shut down or externalise their borders, or to try to use it as a cynical tool to legitimise the EU's new hyper-focus on deportations as the main and first response to people seeking protection.
6: The governor of Russia's Moscow region says a drone strike on an industrial zone outside the Russian capital has killed at least 5 people and wounded 10 others. Ukraine has conducted long-range strikes targeting civilian infrastructure in Russia and in recent weeks has stepped up attacks on warehouses belonging to the Russian e-commerce giant Wildberries. Ukraine often fires hundreds of drones into Russia each night in retaliation for Russia launching hundreds of its own drones and missiles at Ukrainian towns and cities. Back home, and new research has found the impact of feral cats on the country's native animals could be much greater than previously thought. The Australian First study conducted by researchers at the University of New South Wales used DNA metabarcoding to detect the remains of animals inside captured cats' stomachs. The method identified twice as many mammal species and three times as many bird species in comparison to traditional methods. Professor of Conservation Biology at UNSW, Catherine Mosby, says it was a powerful method.
11: The DNA analysis found 13 birds versus the normal method, which only found 4 bird species. And same with mammals, 8 species identified using DNA versus only 4 when we use the normal morphological method. So I guess it really just brought home that a lot of those rare species are being missed.
6: Sport now, and Wallabies back rower Rob Valentini says he believes the National Rugby Union side is trending in the right direction in spite of their recent poor run of results. Last month's 57-10 win over Italy in Perth snapped a run of 6 straight losses for the Australians, who are now preparing for a 2-test series against Japan. Valentini says the coaching refresh should benefit the playing group.
12: Look back to the last 3 games we played, and we played probably some of our best rugby that we have in the past few years, so... we're definitely trending, and obviously new coaching staff, and you know, they've all bought into the Wallabies, and yeah, I think the boys are looking forward to it.
6: That's with Les Kiss in Osaka on Saturday night. ABC News.
13: ABC Radio weather update. South Australia's weather for Wednesday, mostly dry and partly cloudy throughout. Morning frost and possible fog on and east of the ranges. Adelaide 16, Ceduna 20, Port Lincoln 16, Whyalla 18, Roxby Downs 20, Port Augusta 19, Port Pirie 18,

different topics. 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But you've got to give us a call. 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So play the four quiz. We've got four topics. Well, why don't I give them to you straight up? Food and recipes. Questions about the year 1975, if you were alive then, and living through it. They should come quick and fast to you. A couple of geometry questions to get the old grey matter working in the early hours of a Wednesday morning. And Elton John. We'll have a couple of questions about Elton John as well. So a mixed bag for you there in the four quiz. Get on the phone, 1-300-800-222 to play.

0: That's right, Grace. Sashaying our way into a Wednesday morning with Grace Jones, who was a lively event earlier this year when she returned to Australia. I think she's nearing the age of 80, but she was still doing her disco diva best on that Australian tour. Slave to the Rhythm here on ABC Radio Overnights.
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0: Come on, play the four quiz. The number to call is 1-300-800-222, wherever you are in Australia. 12 questions, four different topics. If you answer three, you go into the prize pool. You might win the prize for this morning. So get on the phone. We're having a bit of a tech difficulty with our SMS at the moment, so those messages, we'll get to them when we can. But in the meantime, we'd love you to jump on the phone, 1-300-800-222, as we start off with Trevor in Croydon Park in New South Wales this morning. Good morning, Trevor. How are you? Morning, mate. How are you? Sounds like we're having a bit of trouble with the phones as well. So we've got a few tech issues this morning that are creeping into the system. So, look, I'm going to play another track and we'll come back and have a go at fixing our software here. And once we do that, we'll be able to play the four quiz. All of you who've called, hang in there. And you can still give us a call too, 1-300-800-222 if you want to play the four quiz. We'll get to it once we reboot here at ABC Radio Overnights. Russell Morris first.

0: Russell Morris from the early 70s. Classic Australian tune, Sweet Sweet Love, here on ABC Radio Overnights. Okay, we've got to act together. We are ready to go. It is the four quiz, 12 questions, four topics. And Trevor's in Croydon Park. He's been patient with us as we got our act sorted out here. Good morning, Trevor. Okay. Welcome. How are you going?
1: Okay. Are you receiving?
0: Yes, I am. We are coming through loud and clear. Thanks for being patient with us.
1: Right.
0: How's your morning been?
1: Well, so far.
0: So far, so good. All right. Let's see if we can make it better with the four quiz. Okay, we've got four topics. Food and recipes, the year 1975, Elton John or geometry. Now, you've got to choose one topic and move to the next if you get the question right. What would you like to start with?
1: I started with 75.
0: 1975. Okay. Now, when Gough Whitlam stood on the steps of Parliament on November the 11th, 1975, he delivered a famous speech. And I want you to listen to this moment from the speech, and then your task is to complete Gough's sentence and what he says. You ready?
1: All right.
2: Well, may we say, God save the Queen.
0: What comes next, Trevor?
1: Because nothing will save the Governor General.
2: Well, may we say, God save the Queen. Because nothing will save the Governor-General.
0: Who could forget? It's all in the timing, too. Like, he gives it that little pause just to build the tension.
1: Yeah.
0: Where were you in 1975?
1: Actually, I was overseas. So, would you believe, because it was in the governments have changed a lot in the world since that time.
0: But sure have.
1: I was in Iran, which was then under a previous administration.
0: Were you working in the oil industry?
1: Nah, nothing as glamorous. It's just on the hippie trail, basically.
0: Oh, nice. What a place to go. Excellent. Well, that's a story for another time. We'll have to get you back on. Okay, what would you like to do next? Food and recipes, Elton, or geometry?
1: Go Sir Reggie.
0: Okay, Sir Reggie. Well, you might have answered one of the questions, but let me play you a little bit of a classic Elton song, and you have to be able to tell me what it is. Do you know what song that comes from, Trev?
1: I'm having a stab.
0: Yep.
1: I'm not confident. Yellow Brick Road?
0: Yeah, no, it's not. But thanks for playing. But I do want to hear more about your trip to Iran sometime.
1: Oh, nothing to tell, really. I was just, you know, one of the passers through on, looking for,
0: whatever you can find.
1: One shouldn't have been looking for.
0: Good to hear. Thanks, Blake. Okay. Talk soon.
1: Okay.
0: 1-300-800-222 is the number to play. And you can send through an SMS now on 0437-774-774 as we head to Healesville in Victoria. Good morning, Helen.
3: Good morning, Francis. How are you?
0: I'm well. Do you want me to play that little bit of that Elton tune again? Or do you know the answer?
3: Is it Benny and the Jets?
0: It was indeed Benny and the Jets. That's correct. Good set of ears you've got there, Helen. Well done. Which other topic would you like to move to next? 75, food and recipes, or geometry?
3: Food and recipes.
0: Food and recipes it is. Okay. Now, which French sauce is made using egg yolks, butter, and lemon juice?
3: Oh.
0: Very rich. Very nice. Very French.
3: Egg yolks,
0: butter, and lemon juice.
3: I'll try mayonnaise, but I don't think it's right.

0: Not mayonnaise, but thank you, Helen.
1: Thank you.
2: We'll talk to you soon. 1-300-800-222 to play the four quiz. Charles in Dimboola, good morning.
3: Yeah, I thought you'd get to me, you folks.
2: How are you? Sorry that we kept you waiting, mate, but we had a few technical gremlins.
3: That's not a problem.
2: Do you know what French sauce we're talking about here? You eggs, egg yolks, butter, and lemon juice?
3: Yeah, I think you have it on poached eggs in the morning.
2: Mm-hmm. That's the one. What's it called?
3: Oh, yeah, exactly.
2: When you go out, when you have a fancy breakfast, you have what with your poached eggs?
3: Yeah, the sauce.
2: Oh, you're so close, but no. Thanks for playing, mate. We'll talk to you soon.
3: Welcome aboard.
2: Thank you, buddy. As we speak with Tara, who's out there on the road, working the night shift in the truck this morning. Tara, how are you?
4: Not bad, Francis. Yourself?
2: Not too bad. I'm sure you have this when you get to your destination for breakfast. What's the French sauce we're talking about with egg yolks?
4: Hollandaise.
2: It's hollandaise sauce. I, for one, don't like it. I know people love it. They find it a bit too rich first thing in the morning.
4: Yeah, I'm not a great fan of rich sauces, but, anything in moderation and just from time to time, doesn't hurt.
2: Very sensible. Okay, 1975, geometry. No one's been there yet. Or maybe a question about Elton John.
4: I'll try
2: an
4: Elton John one first.
2: Okay, Elton John. Here we go. Now, what was Elton's, or what is Elton John's actual birth name?
4: Oh, righty.
2: It's a little more sort of English and trad than the sort of stage name glamour of Elton John.
4: It is. Marvin, is it?
2: It's not Marvin. But hey, Tara, always good to talk to you, mate.
4: Will do. Thanks, Francis. I'll chat again sometime.
2: Stay safe out there on the road. Let's speak to Rob on ABC Overnights in Park Orchards. Good morning, Rob.
5: Good morning, Francis. How are you?
2: I'm well, mate. Thanks for playing the four. Because what is Elton John's birth name?
5: Oh, Reginald.
2: It is Reginald. Reginald Kenneth Dwight. Well done.
5: That's the one.
2: Are you an Elton fan?
5: Oh, yeah. Everybody's an Elton fan, aren't they?
2: There are not many Reginalds being born these days, Rob. Baby
5: we
2: Reg.
5: We named our dog Reginald.
2: My grandfather was a Reginald. There you go. Reggie. Oh, Reggie. Indeed. Okay, you've got one down. You get through, you go into the prize pool. Geometry? Food or 1975?
5: Let's go geometry.
2: Oh, good man. Good of you to have a crack at that. Now, how many degrees do the interior angles of a triangle add up to?
5: 180.
2: So you know this. Well done. Something stuck in your school classroom. Good to hear. Well done. Two from your two questions. So you've got to pick something from 1975 or food and recipes to go into the prize pool.
5: 1975.
2: Okay, 1975 it is. What were you doing in 1975 yourself?
5: 1975, my third year of university.
2: Where at?
5: At Monad, Melbourne.
2: Hotbed of student radicalism and rat bags like you.
5: Oh, yeah, that's right.
2: Well, you might remember this. In 1975, Manila in the Philippines was the scene of a legendary heavyweight boxing title bout. Who were the two fighters involved?
5: Oh, Muhammad Ali.
2: Yep.
5: And who was the other dude?
2: His great rival.
5: Yes, that's right.
2: Have a guess.
5: Come on, come to me.
2: You got half the fight.
5: Joe Frazier.
2: It was Joe Frazier. Well done. It was Joe Frazier. And this is some of Ali's finest work ahead of that fight. Have a listen.
6: They still think Joe Frazier can beat me. The fools still think that chump Joe Frazier can beat me. I'm going to give him a real whooping. And I wrote a sharp poem. It says there will be a killer and a thriller and a chiller when I get the gorilla in Manila.
2: That is very best. Good on you, Rob. You've got through. You're in the prize pool. Thanks a lot for playing.
5: Fantastic. Good on you, Francis.
2: Good on, mate. We'll talk to you soon. Hang in there. Find out, see if you win the prize later on. Let's go to Morphettville now in South Australia and say good morning to David. Hi, David. How are you? How are you this morning?
7: Good, thank you.
2: Excellent. What have you been up to?
7: Just reading.
2: What are you reading? You've got a book in your hands or?
1: Yes, I got a book by the first stigmatized priest in the Catholic Church, Padre Pio.
2: Ooh, don't know about that. Is it a biography or?
1: It's written by Irish lady Mary F. Inglesby.
2: Okay.
1: Back in 1978.
2: Okay, so this is a bit of a historical read.
1: It's a saint in the Christian Church, a Catholic Church.
2: Okay, there you go. All right, well, you're a learned man, so you should be able to motor through a few of these. Which topic would you like, food and recipes? We've still got a question from 1975 and one more Elton John question and some geometry questions.
1: 1975, please.
2: 1975 it is. Now, name the 1975 classic film that starred Jack Nicholson in the role of Randall McMurphy, which still, I don't know if you've seen it lately, but yeah, I watched it a couple of years ago and it still gave me the heebie-jeebies.
1: Yes.
2: It certainly did. Well done. Okay, one down for you. So food and recipes, or would you like to do geometry or Reggie Dwight, a.k.a. Elton John?
1: Reggie, please.
2: Okay. In 2021, Elton John had a surprise dance floor hit with what the kids call a mashup track called Cold Heart, which was a collaboration with which young pop star? Have a listen, and then you'll be able to tell me who it is.

0: Who is that young contemporary pop star that did that track with Elton John?
1: I've got no idea. MMN.
0: No, it wasn't MMN.
2: I like that idea.
0: You might be honest.
1: Thanks, Rach. Good morning.
0: Thanks, mate. Let's say hello to Anne-Marie in Dandenong on the 4 Quiz here on ABC Radio Overnights. Hello, Anne-Marie.
3: Hello, Francis. Good to have you back.
0: Thank you. Do you know who Elton was sort of mashed up with in 2021?
3: Dua Lipa.
0: It was Dua Lipa. Well done. Yeah, big hit too. All the kids were dancing to it. Okay, you've got one down. We've still got some geometry questions for you. And there's something in the kitchen for you as well in food and recipes.
3: I'll try to go to the kitchen first before I make a fool of myself with geometry.
0: No, okay. Question for you from our food and recipe section. What is the name of the Japanese horseradish commonly served with sushi?
3: Mother of God. I wouldn't have a clue. Soya sauce. There you go.
0: No, it's not soy sauce.
3: Sayonara.
0: Thank you, mate. We'll talk to you soon. I'll tell you
3: See
0: what.
3: Francis.
0: It once had, you never forget this thing because it's got a bit of a kick. Hello, Pamela in Carlton. How are you?
4: Good morning, Francis. Very well, thank you. How are you?
0: I'm well. Do you know the answer to our question, the name of the Japanese horseradish commonly served with sushi?
4: It's wasabi.
0: It is, and it will clear your nostrils in an instant. Are you a wasabi fan? Do you like it?
4: I am. But, you know, there's a massive difference between real fresh wasabi and what you normally get in the powdered wasabi, which they mix up, which is what you normally see in the restaurants.
0: And what's the difference?
4: Well, the fresh one can be sharper, yep. but it's fresher. It's got more of a vegetable taste to it. But they're both fine.
0: Yeah, in very small doses for me, I find it quite overpowering.
4: Yes, well, it's not something you eat with a spoon.
0: It is certainly not that. Okay, so we're going to have to go to a geometry question for you here to see if we can get you to three and to be a winner. So here we go. Now, what do you call the line that passes through the centre of a circle from one side to another? So the outside's a circumference. What's the line?
4: And then the radius. Radial line.
0: No, it's not quite. That's you're on the right. You're in the right sort of area, but it isn't the radius of a circle. Thanks for calling, Pamela.
4: Okay, thank you. Bye bye.
0: Talk to you soon. 1-300-800-222 to play the 4 Quiz. If you know the answer to Katie. Hello, Katie. Good morning to you. Have we got you there? Doesn't sound like we do, so I might come back to you. But first we'll go to Sam in Harvey Bay. Hello, Sam in West Australia. Good morning.
5: Good morning. How are you?
0: I am well, mate. What's keeping you going on a Wednesday morning?
5: Oh, just nothing much. I actually just woke up about 10 minutes ago.
0: Oh, I'm glad you...
5: A bit of sleep, yeah.
0: Good of you to call us. Now, do you know the answer to our question there? The line that passes through the centre of a circle from one side to another. So it's got to go through the centre. What is that line called?
5: What was that again, please?
0: It's a geometry question. What do you call the line that passes through the centre of a circle from one side to another?
5: Perimeter?
0: Not the perimeter, but good of you to call, mate. Thanks for playing.
5: All right, thanks. Thank you.
0: Have a good day, mate. Let's speak to Rob in Park Orchards again. Hello, Rob.
6: G'day there, Francis.
0: Do you know the answer to our question?
6: What was the question?
0: What do you call the line that passes through the centre of a circle from one side to another?
6: No, that's the diameter.
0: It is the diameter. That is right. Well done. Okay, we've got to take you back to food and recipes here.
6: Lord.
0: What is the grain that is used to make or that you use when you're making traditional Italian risotto? What sort of grain do you use?
6: Rice.
0: Yes, but what kind of rice, Rob?
6: Bugger.
0: It's a very particular kind of rice that you use when you're making risotto.
6: Basmati.
0: It's not that. Thank you for calling, mate. You've been good for us tonight, no doubt about that. Let's speak to Steve in Taree. G'day, Steve.
7: Good morning.
0: What kind of rice are we using?
7: Pass. Brown rice.
0: It's not brown rice. Thanks for calling. 1-300-800-222 is the number to call. If you've made risotto before, you'll know what I'm talking about. It's a very particular kind of rice. And we're going to be talking, I think we're talking rice and grains later on this morning with Chip Van Dyke. In fact, 20 minutes time, so he'll know all about it. But yes, if you know what it is, give us a call. 1-300-800-222 is the number to call to play the four quiz.
8: Driving into floodwater is the main cause of death in storms and floods. Even if you know the road well or you're close to home, don't risk it. Back it up, find a safer way, or wait it out. 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
0: It's ABC Radio Overnight. It's Francis here with you. We're playing the four quiz and we've got a couple of questions still to go in our 12-question quiz. And Katie has been good enough to call us back after we had a few technical difficulties. Good morning, Katie. How are you going?
9: Good morning. How are you?
0: I'm well. Which part of Australia are you calling us from?
9: I'm on the Victorian-New South Wales border.
0: Lovely. Thank you for getting back to us. Now, it is a question about food and recipes. What's the grain or the rice we're talking about when we're making Italian risotto?
9: I don't know. Long grain?
0: No, it's not long grain, but thank you for calling. Thanks. We'll talk to you again soon.
9: Okay, bye.
0: Thank you, mate. Let's speak to Sam. And Sam in Donald, the baker, is up. He's ready to go. So he's given us a call before he gets stuck into preparing the morning's bounty for the people of Donald. How are you, Sam?
10: I'm good. Francis, how are you, mate?
0: Do you like to cook risotto?
10: I have cooked risotto before, yeah.
0: What grain or rice are we using?
10: Arborio rice?
0: It is arborio rice. And the reason why I do it, because it's so good at soaking up and absorbing moisture, and it sort of expands, and that's what you get that sort of gluggy, beautiful risotto feel about it.
10: Yeah, I know. I'm never quite sure how much stock they do, but anyway, I think I'll make it right.
0: That's right. Sometimes it can be, it is a bit of an exact science. Sometimes if you put too much in, it does get a bit little gluey. But yeah, to find that sweet spot, it's very good. Okay, final question in the quiz this morning, mate. How many faces does a cube have? When you look at a cube, three dimensions, how many faces does it have?
10: Three dimensions. So
0: like an actual cube. You look at it.
10: An actual cube. Yeah. No, it's, yeah, so six.
0: It does. It has six cubes. Well done, mate. Thank you very much for playing.
10: No problem. Thank you.
0: And we look forward to hearing from you again soon. And thanks to everybody who played the four quiz this morning. We're in the prize pool. Well, there was only one person in the prize pool. That was Rob in Park Orchards. Give us a call back, Rob. You are the winner of this morning's four quiz prize. Mick will get the fridge magnet, the sticker and the magazine out to you as soon as you can. Hope you're having a good morning wherever you are around Australia. Francis Leach with you. And we are going to be talking very, very soon with our good man who is going to be talking, well, it's going to be talking food, but we're going to be talking with Chip Van Dyke about rice and grains and the very different nature of so many of them, because there are variations of it, and the way that you grow them, the way that they're prepared and the way that you use them can make the difference between a good dish and one that you'll regret. So we're definitely going to talk to him about that and take your calls as well on 1-300-800-222.

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1: Time to check in on some great new music here on ABC Overnight. And the person that we love to catch up with every few weeks, who knows where the tunes are and what we should be listening to, is Jeff Jenkins. And he's with us again here this morning. Hello, Jeffrey.
2: Good morning, Francis. Great to be chatting music with you.
1: Yeah, we've been doing this for years, really, haven't we?
2: Even though we have, and not always on the radio, no, just as mates.
1: Indeed. Look, one of the things that's exciting this morning is that Amy Shark is back with a new record. Now, my last I saw of Amy, it was actually in a movie with Russell Crowe, and I thought, what's happening? Is she making a career pivot away from recording? But no. She's back in the studio, and she's doing things a little bit differently on this new record.
2: Yeah, that was really fascinating too, that movie Beast with Russell Crowe. And she was an MMA fighter. It was something really different for Amy Shark. But yeah, as you said, I think it was just a little bit of a detour for her. She's had a really fascinating career, Amy Shark. For the background for people, she was struggling for a while there, singing covers on the Gold Coast where she grew up. And as she was working as a video editor at the Gold Coast Titans, the NRL club on the Gold Coast, she wrote a song that changed her life. And it was 10 years ago. And that song was called Adore, which I'm sure a lot of people would remember. Was picked up by Triple J, and Amy Shark sort of became that cliched overnight sensation, even though she'd been working at it for years. And Adore ended up coming in at number 2 in that year's Triple J Hottest 100. So it really took off from there. Her first 3 albums all hit number 1. Love Monster, Cry Forever, and Sunday Sadness. And she got a little bit of attention overseas in America and the UK and Europe, but she hasn't quite broken through over there. So with her 4th album, I don't think she wanted to reinvent herself necessarily, but I think she did want to change things up a bit. And so it's an interesting record, and we're certainly living in an era of collaboration, aren't we? So many songs feature more than one artist these days. But for this new album, Amy Shark wrote all the songs on her own on the Gold Coast. Then she headed to Wales, where she made the album at an old church. It was just Amy and her producer, Dan Hume. And people might remember Dan. He had a band with his brothers called Evermore in the early 2000s. And they were quite popular back then, but he's gone off and to become a major music producer. So yeah, no collaborations on this album. It is just essentially Amy Shark. So it's a little bit different, but still that trademark sound that she's got. I think she's a great artist.
1: Yeah, I heard an interview with her recently, and she was talking about just how hard things had been in the interim, you know, coming to terms with a few changes and realising that maybe the overseas success that she'd been hankering for wasn't sort of happening for her, and she's decided to do this record differently.
2: Yeah, and I think it's a great challenge for an artist once, even though she's had a lot of success. You get to album number 4 and it's like, do I repeat what I've already done? Do I do something radically different? It is really quite challenging for an artist. So anyway, the album ended up being called Soft Pop, but it's still an Amy Shark sound, which I love. It does have some spiky edges, and that's what I really love about her work. She can be really playful, but then she'll switch to something serious. I just think she's a really good storyteller, and she manages to do it in sort of a 3-minute pop song as well, which I really love about her work.
3: I love it how you know.

0: kinda hot.
1: Amy Shark there, It's Kinda Hot, from her new album, Soft Pop. And Jeff Jenkins is talking music with us here on ABC Radio Overnight. So from one Amy to another one, Amy Shark with a Y, Amy Williamson with an I.
2: Yes, this Amy's got a famous surname. Amy Williamson is the daughter of Aussie legend John Williamson. But whereas sort of John Williamson has followed the one path in his remarkable career, doing Australiana songs, Amy's had a really diverse career. She studied classical singing and piano at the Sydney Conservatorium, then got a scholarship to continue her studies in Germany. Then she came home, got a gig with Opera Australia, which I was really fascinated to read about that with Amy and have a chat to her about all that, because now she's making kind of her own brand of folk music. It kind of combines some of her classical upbringing. There's a bit of a cabaret element to it, also a bit of a comedy element to her music as well. So it's a bit all over the shop, but the album's really, really interesting record. It's Amy Williams's fourth studio album. It's called Sing You Out of Me. And as well as having a real Australian influence, which no doubt she gets from her dad, she's also celebrating strong women on this record. The album opens with a song called Joy McKean, which of course pays tribute to Slim Dusty's wife. She was such a big part of Slim's career, so it's great to see Joy's life celebrated in that song. Amy also tells the tale of the English suffragette Emily Davison. I have to confess, I wasn't familiar with Emily's story, but it is a great story. Amy also takes a bit of a shot at the acting legend Al Pacino. And when I saw that, I thought, well, she's celebrating his acting career, as you would. He is a legend. But she has a go at him for his like for dating young women. So it is a really interesting album. There's funny songs, there's serious stuff. It really is hard to pigeonhole Amy Williamson. But the song I want to play for us this morning, Frances, is the one cover on the album. And Amy did this as a tribute to her friend, the late, great Doc Neeson. And she got to know Doc when they were doing gigs together for the Aussie troops in Afghanistan. And Doc, you know, as you know too, was just such a fascinating character. And she told Amy the storyline for the Angels' debut single, Am I Ever Going to See Your Face Again, which of course is now famous for that great Aussie chant. But the song was actually written after the girlfriend of the band's first manager was tragically killed in a motorbike accident. So it's a really serious and poignant sort of backstory to this song. So Amy decided to strip it all back. She added some piano and strings, so it's a very different song to the one that everyone knows, but I thought I'd share it with everyone this morning. Here is Amy Williamson, Am I Ever Going to See Your Face Again?

0: Amy Williamson in a rather different read of The Angels. Am I ever going to see your face again? And thanks to Jeff Jenkins once again for providing us with some new music here on ABC Radio Overnights.
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0: Good morning, Francis Leach, sharing your Wednesday with you. We talked about arborio rice in the quiz, but rice has a long, long history across cultures, across continents, across millennia. And Chip Van Dyke, our food historian from the University of Waikato, New Zealand, is here to talk to us about it this morning. G'day, Chip. How are you going?
2: G'day, Frank. Good, thanks.
0: Rice is a staple. It has been for millennia, really. And we've talked about arborio rice in our previous super quiz just before. And that's a different kind of rice. Let's just talk about that for a start. What makes it so different? Is it a capacity to absorb moisture?
2: Yeah, it's a short grain rice, and its ability to take on all that an additional moisture, and then it gives off its starch, so it creates its own sort of creaminess as you move it around in a pan, and that's one of the big differences, I suppose, between the way that you normally cook rice, which is, you know, you put it in with water and then you just leave it alone. You don't touch it because otherwise it gets sort of sticky and clumpy. And the point with arborio rice is you move it all the time. You stir it around all the time. And those tiny little grains of rice absorb all that moisture and then give off the starch. And that creates that sort of silky smooth texture to your risotto.
0: It is the most staple food in the world. And we took a sort of base sustenance. Is rice at the very bottom of that food pyramid?
2: Absolutely. I mean, this is the most popular food in the world in terms of how much people eat it. It's there as a cornerstone of the diet, and more than 3.5 billion people each day eat rice.
0: That's a lot of people. That's a lot of bowls of rice.
2: What's
0: its early origins? Is it in Southeast Asia?
2: We get it coming out of the lower reaches of the Yangtze River in China. It was growing wild 100,000 years ago. It was being gathered, we know from archaeological evidence, by humans 24,000 years ago, and it was cultivated, so actively grown and managed by humans 13,000 years ago.
0: Where do we think it was first cultivated? When it was sort of, as we moved from being nomadic peoples to people that became agricultural and, you know, started to harvest and cultivate crops, where do we think that started?
2: Yeah, so we get there's sort of a couple of theories about where the rice varieties that exist were sort of cultivated first. So there is one theory that says that the two most common subspecies of rice, one is the short grain variety, which is called Japonica, and the long grain one, which is called Indica, that they developed separately. The first one, the short grain rice, developed in China. And then the long grain rice developed in India. And so that's one possibility, is that they generated, separately. And then there's another theory that says that that the long grain rice is actually a hybrid between a wild local Indian rice and the short grain Chinese rice. And that would have been introduced to India around 2500 BC. So, yeah, so we go $5 each way a little bit in terms of it does come first from China, and then we get sort of two different varieties developing, one in China and one in India. So, yeah, so the two biggest, probably rice consumers on the planet, really, it goes all the way back to that long ago.
0: How often can you harvest rice? Is it a plant that continually delivers? Is that part of its appeal, is that you can have, the crop sort of sustaining you throughout the sort of cycles of the year?
2: Yes, I mean, because it's most of it is grown in a wet environment, so you're not really waiting on the rains to come, although those do help. But for the most part, because it's a sort of partially submerged semi-aquatic grass. You can set it up and then have a whole rolling system of harvesting. So that way, even though it takes a bit of lead time to get it started, once you've got it in place, you can just keep, keep going with it. So that way it's produced on a regular basis throughout the year, rather than just saying like, oh, we've got an autumn harvest. We plant in the spring, we harvest in the autumn. Instead, it's the kind of thing that on a rolling basis, you're able to keep going all throughout the year.
0: Chip Van Dyke is with us, food historian from the University of Waikato in New Zealand. We're talking food, talking rice with us here. And we'll take your calls after the news as well on what's your favourite rice dish. And if you are in the kitchen, what is your go-to rice dish if you're cooking for people? What do you like to whip up for people? White rice or brown rice? And does white rice start out as brown rice? And what's the difference?
2: Yeah, all rice starts off as brown rice. So it's really removing the outer layer of the rice, the sort of husk that's over there, and that's what gives it normally its brown color. That also has nutrients in it, so you lose a little bit of that when you actually remove that, and then the rice winds up getting polished. So that way, it gives you that lovely that white color, but you lose a bit of fiber, you lose some micronutrients when you do that. But most people prefer white rice in terms of its texture. But I don't know. I've always thought that if you got the extra 15 minutes, brown rice makes a nutty alternative.
0: What about yellow rice? Richard's texted through on 0437774774. Wants to know about yellow rice. Is that a naturally grown version of rice, or is that one that's been given a Western treatment?
2: I guess it depends upon on your yellow rice. Normally, when we think about yellow rice, we're thinking about it being spiced. So I know that there are other varieties of rice that come in different colors. For example, there's red rice, which is actually the rice grains themselves are red. And there's another one that's purple. So if there is a yellow one, it's new to me. But normally when I think about yellow rice is one that's, it's just the same base grain, but it's actually been colored, to be yellow. So it's, if there is a new variety of rice, that I'm not familiar with, I'm happy to learn because there's always more to learn. But, to me, yellow yep. rice is normally, just spiced is how you get it yellow.
0: Chip, we'll catch up with you on the other side of the news, and we'll take people's calls as well on 1-300-800-222. Your favourite rice dish, what do you order when you're out, and also what do you like to cook? Give us a call, 1-300-800-222. Chip Van Dyke, our food historian, is with us here on ABC Radio Overnights, where it's time for the latest ABC News.
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0: ABC News with Noni Edwards. Authorities investigating an arson attack on a Victorian defence manufacturer last year are now considering it a possible act of far-left terror. Shortly after the attack at Lovett Industries, a video emerged from a group claiming responsibility and linking the incident to the Israel-Gaza conflict. The Australian Federal Police says authorities are working to identify those responsible. A speaker in the video claims that the company was targeted for supplying parts to the global F-35 fighter jet program, of which both Australia and Israel are members. The ABC has been told it's the first time Australian authorities have investigated what they consider to be a potential far-left terror attack. The federal government has announced changes to its contentious so-called widow tax negative gearing reforms. Harry Buttenshaw reports.
1: Under the draft legislation, which has been released for consultation, Australians who inherit an investment property from their spouse will not lose any existing negative gearing access. The move would protect surviving spouses, divorcees and domestic violence victims who, under the original legislation, could face less favourable tax treatment on investment properties previously shared with a partner. Acting opposition leader Jane Hume says Labor is still trying to clean up a mess of its own making and that any proposals would be carefully looked at. The proposed changes will be open for public feedback for the next 2 weeks.
0: Businesses could save up to $230,000 when installing a new solar energy system under an expanded federal government scheme. Energy Minister Chris Bowen's expected to announce the expansion of the small-scale renewable energy scheme during a national press club address today, which would allow buildings like schools, factories and farms to install solar systems at around 20% discount. Mr. Bowen will also use the speech to push for faster approval times for solar projects, which have previously been seen as barriers to solar uptake. The South Australian government says the state's chief vet will consider whether the poultry section at next month's Royal Adelaide Show will go ahead as positive bird flu cases continue to rise. A further 23 wild seabirds have tested positive for the deadly H5 strain, bringing SA's total number of confirmed cases to 81. Port Lincoln show organisers have announced they're taking a precautionary approach by cancelling poultry showing at this weekend's event. Acting Premier Kaya Ma says discussions with the poultry industry are ongoing.
2: And it'll be done on a case-by-case basis about the risk that's presented in terms of things like shows, but also in terms of if there is bird flu found in areas or in poultry flocks, what orders are given then.
0: The Super Members Council wants the federal government to make Australia's superannuation system truly universal. Its new modelling shows a rule that excludes part-time workers aged under 18 from receiving compulsory super will result in 500,000 teens losing out on more than $400 million just this financial year. Last month, Labor opted to extend compulsory super to all workers under 18 into its national platform, and the council's CEO, Misha Schubert, wants to see that become law.
3: Every young Australian worker should be being paid super from the first hour of the first day of their first job. It's those earliest of dollars that go in right at the very start of your working life that work the hardest for you.
0: Internationally, US Secretary of State Marco Rubio says there's been progress made in talks between Iran and Oman on the Strait of Hormuz. He also says that while the ultimate deal between Tehran and Washington will be on Iran's nuclear program, the immediate deal being discussed is on the critical oil and gas shipping route. Iranian state media is reporting that the country's foreign ministry has described the talks with Oman as positive at both the technical and political levels. Mr. Rubio says ships are transiting through the Strait of Hormuz.
4: I think the immediate deal, the one that you see a lot of focus on, is the straits. The straits, you know, there are ships moving through the straits. There's oil moving right now through the straits, so the straits are open.
0: And wildfires are easing in Greece, though hundreds of firefighters are on alert for persistent flare-ups northwest of Athens, where rugged hills and canyons hampered efforts to fully contain a blaze that gutted homes and scorched forests, farmland and olive groves. Local crews, supported by water bombing aircraft and reinforcements from Romania and France, are operating on three fronts west of Athens in the Gulf of Corinth, dousing flames raging since Friday. Officials say strong, dry winds blowing from the Aegean Sea have complicated their efforts, with water bombers unable to operate at times. You're up to date now with the latest ABC News.
5: ABC Radio Weather Update. South Australia's weather for Wednesday, mostly dry and partly cloudy throughout. Morning frost and possible fog on and east of the ranges. Adelaide 16, Ceduta 20, Port Lincoln 16, Whyalla 18, Roxby Downs 20, Port Augusta 19, Port Pirie 18, Redmark 16, Mount Gambier 14, Kingscote 15 and Broken Hill 16. 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
6: Who will win the AI race? 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
7: 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They've never been more important. 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
9: Good morning and welcome to your Wednesday. It's 6 minutes past three on the East Coast. It's 24 to three in South Australia and the Northern Territory, and it's 6 minutes past one in the West. Francis Leach here, and we are speaking with Chip Van Dyke, our food historian from the University of Waikato in New Zealand, about

0: than a proper accompaniment to your sauce, and it's very disappointing. So yeah, you want to be a little bit careful, not stray too far from the stove when you're cooking your rice, just in case.
1: 1-300-800-222 is the number to call. The yellow rice is a gene inserted into rice from dandelions to add vitamin A. Someone's telling us on the SMS, and the other suggestion is from Amory and Lockery that it's saffron put into rice, which is that makes sense. I know people use saffron a lot in cooking, and it does give it that brilliant golden flavour. And she also says that Afghan homemade basmati with sultanas, carrots, and onions is something that she absolutely loves. So yeah, that sounds very nice indeed, and pretty simple to prepare, I'd imagine. Anne Marie, you can tell me otherwise, that's for sure. What about rice in other settings? In Africa, for instance, rice is very predominant as well, but it's a different kind of rice, Chip, that's both grown and used there.
0: That's right. We get a different plant, another rice species that gets developed in Africa, and it shows up about 2,000 years after rice was being domesticated in Asia, and it's got a lower yield in terms of the output per acre or hectare, but it's drought and pet. Sorry, not pet, pest resistant. Sorry, I had the animals that clawing at me earlier wanting to be fed. But pest resistant, right? So the idea is that it's better with drought. It's better to be dealing with dry conditions, and it's also less likely to get ravaged by insects. So there is some hope, actually, that this type of West African rice, especially if they go back and look at some of the ancient DNA from it, might actually provide some clues on how you could make sort of a more climate-friendly rice in terms of having lower methane emissions, using less water, but also being more resilient to things like disease and pests.
1: 1-300-800-222 is the number to call as we speak with Jane in Manning in Western Australia. Hello, Jane. Good morning. How are you?
2: Oh, good morning. Good morning. Yes, thank you. I'm inquiring about suitable rice for diabetics, and I eat black rice. Is that the right rice to be eating?
0: So there are, yep, so there's a bunch of different rice varietals out there that have lower GI. So the glycemic index for them is has been it's been developed to digest more slowly, so that way you don't get the sort of spikes in your blood sugar. So yeah, black rice is the lowest of the bunch. So if I remember correctly, it goes black, then brown, then basmati. So your three B's. So yeah, so black rice is the best in terms of the way that it goes into your bloodstream. The other thing that you can do with rice in general that makes it a little bit more friendly is if you take rice and you cook it in advance, and then you cool it down completely, and then reheat it. It actually changes the way the starches behave in the rice, so it becomes a different sort of it gets absorbed into your gut differently after it's been heated and then cooled. And that sort of resistant starch that's developed by that heating and cooling process means that it also brings down the GI for the rice. So even if you've done it with basmati, it'll produce sort of similar effect to having the black rice just by heating it and cooling it.
1: Good luck, Jane. Thanks for giving us a call.
2: Thank you.
1: 1-300-800-222 is our number, or SMS 0437 774 774 if you've got a message for us. One coming through from our messages on the text line. The potato famine in Ireland had profound consequences. Has rice shortages had a similar impact in history anywhere else? Has there been, because of the lack of rice as a base food, as a staple, has there been situations where, because of maybe drought or because of war, that those sorts of the famine conditions have caused, major upheaval and misery?
0: Yeah, unfortunately, that's happened several times, especially, for example, in India. So there was a let's see, there was a Bengal famine that happened in the 18th century that killed, I think, a couple million people. And it, part of it was caused by, sorry, there was a typhoon that had come through, and that caused part of the problem. But then the other part of the problem was that when there was a shortage, and as

0: And for example, in Ireland, when there's a famine, usually rich people don't starve. Usually there's enough food for them, but not enough for poor people because it's in short supply, so it's very expensive. So, but the Bengal famine was one, and then there was another famine in India actually during World War II, and certainly Churchill was criticized about that, saying that he could have changed the situation and provided a lot more relief earlier, but another famine there. So it still happens, even after in Japan as well. After World War II, there were food shortages because Japan had gotten most of its rice actually produced out of Korea, which was originally a conquered territory. And then once it was no longer available to Japan after the war ended, suddenly they had to find a new place to get their nutrition from. And actually, that's kind of like the history behind ramen noodles, because the U.S. gave them a lot of surplus wheat, and they had to substitute that for the rice.
1: 1-300-800-222 is our number to call. Tim in Wollongong, I think that's right, Tim, says he recently cooked brown basmati rice and loved it. I didn't realize there was a brown varietal of basmati rice.
0: Yeah, because it really just matters whether or not you peel off that outer layer of sort of bran off the rice. Yeah, anything could be brown rice. It's just that normally you don't see those varieties around, but they are there on the shelf. Usually, you just got to look past all the other white rice.
1: What about the preparation of rice in our kitchens? A lot of people like to rinse their rice before cooking. Is that actually an effective way to prepare the rice before you start to either steam it or boil it?
0: Yeah, it's a matter of personal preference. I mean, some people say, and when I went to cooking school, I was told if you ever see how rice is handled in a warehouse, there's no way you wouldn't wash it because
1: Fair
0: they say,
1: enough. That's a really good point.
0: it's getting moved around on concrete floors by heavy machinery. So yeah, but before it gets into your nice tidy bag, yeah, it's been kind of moved around a fair bit. You want to give it a wash. But beyond that, really, it's about a question of whether or not you actually are happy with the method you're cooking to have that additional starch in the rice. So some people rinse it, some people don't. More often than not, I give it a rinse. But there are specific dishes, like there's a Persian dish called tadig, where you've actually got to wash that rice like 8 times because they want to make sure that each grain is absolutely separate. So you keep running it through changes of water again and again and again. So even after it runs clear, they keep washing it. So yeah, lots of different ways of going about it. It's really like if you can get away with not washing your rice and you don't care about the possibility of it being handled by a bulldozer, good on you. But I usually find that I need to give it a rinse, otherwise it comes out too sticky.
1: Yeah, fair enough. Then no one needs a bulldozer in their diet, that's for sure. We've got a message here from somebody as well who's texted through to say that they had gluten deficiency issues, and their dietitian recommended basmati rice before brown rice. And yes, the starches change once refrigerated, and they believe it also happens with potatoes too. So you can change the impact on your body by the way you prepare will keep you food.
0: Yeah, it is. It's interesting that they've been able to figure something as basic as this out, that like you cook it, you chill it, you reheat it, and then suddenly, wow, it has actually changed. So it's kind of a funny thing because in the past, leftover rice. As a matter of fact, I remember this being on when I was at TAFE. There was a query on the food safety handling quiz about how do you deal with rice? Because if you handle it wrong, it can actually give you food poisoning. So you gotta be careful about how you cool it down. You gotta be careful about how you heat it up. But once you do that, it's miraculously changed. So it's not just for fried rice. It's a good thing for you too.
1: Good on you, Chip. It's been fascinating to talk to you. Look forward to doing it again real soon.
0: Thanks for having me.
1: Chip Van Dyke, food historian from the University of Waikato in New Zealand, talking to us about the history, preparation, and the varietals and difference in rice and how we eat it, how we prepare it, and what it does to us when we do enjoy it. It's ABC Radio Overnight's Francis Leach with you. And coming up soon, we're going to meet Michael Adams. He's the host of a great podcast, one that I've loved for a couple of years, and I've been keen to talk to him. It's called Forgotten Australia, and it's Australian history with a difference. Michael does a deep dive through our records and through the whole range of different channels to find out those stories that have been lost in the sands of time. A lot of it that is sort of mystery history about Australian history that's around things that were shocking or big moments a long time ago that have been lost in the sands of time. And we're going to talk about one of those in a moment because we are coming up to the census. We've got our census. Have you got your census form yet? Are you ready to fill it in? Next week's the week. We might talk more about that in the coming days. Michael's going to take us back to the census, the very first census of 1911, and a crime that was committed around then, which had huge ramifications. First, though, this is Mark Cohen walking in Memphis on ABC Radio Overnights. Good morning.

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1: ABC Radio Overnight's Francis Leach with you. Hope you're well. You know we love history on this program. And talking about stories from Australia's past is a deep passion. And we can connect it to current events as well. Now, you've probably received in the mail your census form, which comes around every how many ever years, but really important for future planning for the nation, a good snapshot of where we're at. But when was Australia's first census and what sort of stories emerged from it? Well, the man that can tell us that is Michael Adams. He is host and curator and creator of a wonderful podcast called Forgotten Australia, which dives deep, deep into Australian history, Australian mysteries, Australian crime history as well. And this story has a little bit of everything when it comes to that. So for the first time on ABC Overnights, welcome Michael Adams. How are you?
2: Francis, great to be here. I'm well. Thank you so much for having me.
1: Have you had your
2: census? And for your kind words about the show.
1: I love the podcast. I've loved it for a while, so it's a real thrill to be able to get you on the show. Have you filled in your census form or have you received it yet?
2: Not yet. I'm going to do it on the night as instructed.
1: You're such a
2: Just in case I suddenly decide that I'm going to be a swaggy and sit under a coolabah tree as they did back in 1911.
1: Such a good citizen. Well, this is where we start. 1911, that was the first Australian census, but it would have been a very different undertaking.
2: Huge undertaking. I mean, you know, Australia's landmass is 32 times that of the UK. So, you know, the first powered flight had only happened the year before. So census collectors were not going to be flying anywhere. Motor cars were very scarce. So this was really, you know, on foot, on bikes, on horseback, which if you're out in the bush means the census collectors have got to go far and wide. And they had to find everybody they could, to hand them a census form, instruct them on how to fill it and how to return it. There were big penalties for not doing it correctly. Everybody was to be counted, with the exception of full-blood Indigenous people and part Indigenous people, as they called them at the time, mixed race, would be counted, but they wouldn't actually be tallied up. This was because the Constitution had declared that Aboriginal people were not to be considered part of the people, which would be changed, of course, in 1967. So in any event, from December 1910 onwards, these census workers, thousands of them, spread out across the land, handing out these forms for the big night, which was going to be the night of the 2nd, 3rd of April, 1911.
1: Now, tell us about the mastermind behind Australia's first census, because you know, this would have been a logistical nightmare to plan. And the person that was in charge of that had his own story.
2: This is George Handley Nibbs. His detractors called him his Nibbs, predictably enough. He was Australian born. He was a scientist and surveyor. In 1906, he became the first director of the Commonwealth Bureau of Census and Statistics. So he was Australia's great granddaddy of big data. He spent 5 years planning this census. He was a towering man of science. His legacy, though, is somewhat controversial for reasons that are all too familiar in our modern age. He was right into eugenics and white supremacy, all dressed up as race science. That would be later in his career. But of course, racism, as we've just heard, played a pretty big part in Australia at this time, and it would play a role, I believe, in the mystery that we're going to talk about.
1: So all of these census collectors fanned out across the country, whether they were paddling up rivers or walking streets in suburban Melbourne, Brisbane or Sydney, wherever, looking for people to fill in the census. Take us to Cloncurry on March the 20th, 1911, as the census was being undertaken. What was going on?
2: So census collector Charles Elliott was out 40 miles out of Cloncurry, like Gulf Country, middle of nowhere, looking to see swaggies out there because, you know, swaggies had to be counted too. So he came across Charles Elliott came across an Afghan man called Russian Dean, who was well known in Cloncurry, and his Australian-born sidekick, William Gould. These guys were camped at a place called Scrubby Creek. He handed the forms to them, instructed them on how to fill them in, basically said, next time you're in Cloncurry, drop the forms back to me. Bob's your uncle, Fanny's your aunt. Charles Elliott went on to the next people who he had to give forms to. So the big census happened on the 2nd and 3rd of April. And then on the 15th of April in Cloncurry, William Gould handed in his form, which was his personal form, the big one with all the details, and also the householder form, which basically just had to record, you know, where you were on the night of the census, your name and your sex. He handed those in and then off he went. Charles Elliot was wondering, well, where's Russian Dean's form? It was Charles Elliot's responsibility to ensure this form was returned. If it wasn't, he had to tell the constables, and all across Australia, constables were going out looking for people to ensure that they had filled in the forms and returned them. If you didn't fill it in, you were going to be fined 10 quid, which was 3-4 weeks' wages. If you filled them in with fake information, you're up to liable for a fine of up to £50.
3: Wow, that's a lot
2: That's like 100 days' pay back in the day. So it was a serious business. Like, you know, good old his nibs wanted to ensure they had the best quality data for the most accurate count. And the states were going to get 25 shillings per person in their population annually out of the budget. So this was, you know, a big thing for the allocation of federal resources. The states had a big incentive to ensure that, you know, they counted as many people as possible. And Russian Dean was nowhere to be found. So it went to the constables, and the constables sort of went, well, the last person to see him, apart from the census collector, was William Gould. So where is he? On the 5th of May, Constable Mooney went out to the mine about 40 miles out of Cloncurry, where William Gould was working, and said, have you seen the bloke? And he said, no, last I saw him was the 26th of March.
1: Michael Adams is with us from Forgotten Australia, the podcast, talking to us about the history of Australia's first census and the murder mystery that comes with it. Michael, does Gould go on trial? Is it a sensation? Is it a story that captures the imagination in 1911?
2: It's reported all over Australia. Yeah, some pretty lurid headlines. Thing was, it was all done in Cloncurry, which is, you know, a long way from anywhere major. So there weren't a lot of reporters. But there were reporters in the court and relaying what had happened. So, yeah, there were 40 witnesses. It was all very circumstantial, but strongly circumstantial. And it was quite clear, you know, he'd forged this receipt, he'd given contradictory stories, and he was found guilty. Thing was, though, he was only found guilty of simple murder. So simple murder is basically like second degree. He supposedly hadn't planned it, and it's really hard to work out how the jury came to that conclusion, because he hadn't admitted anything. The police hadn't found a murder weapon. There were no witnesses, so no one really knew what had happened. I think the jury, A, saw a white man charged with killing an Afghan man. B, at this time, the death penalty in Queensland was increasingly unpopular. Given it was circumstantial evidence, they wanted to convict on a lesser charge and recommend mercy so he wouldn't go to the gallows. So the judge actually took their recommendation of mercy, and he recorded death. So what that means, as Naomi Wolf found out to her displeasure a few years ago, was not that you actually were killed, executed, but the sentence of death was recorded in the books, knowing that it would be commuted to life in prison by the executive. And that's what happened. So a life sentence back then, William Gould was 23. A life sentence would typically be, you'd be in for 20 years, and if you're a good prisoner and it looked like you were, you know, a good prospect for a second chance in society, you might be eligible to be released after 20 years. What surprised me was looking at the police gazettes and seeing that his sentence was actually reduced to 20 years from life. That meant he was eligible for remission. So William Gould was released in December of 1921. He'd only served 10 years for what seems to me to have been a cold-blooded murder and cover-up. So off he went. What I wanted to do was to find out, you know, did he ever trouble the law again? So I kept at it at the police gazettes, which you can find at Ancestry. They make for amazing reading. They weren't actually widely circulated to the public. So we're seeing what was kind of a bit behind the scenes in terms of there's more details of evidence and theories and all of this sort of stuff. So what I found first was in 1909, William Gould had spent 11 months in jail on a charge convicted of horse theft and also forgery. So he had really good form for this sort of crime, at least the theft of the buggy and the forgery, just 6 months before he was released in September 1910. So just 6 months before this murder. So the Cloncurry police would have known straight away that this guy was dodgy.
1: And even as a child, he had form as well, didn't he, and his brother?
2: Well, this was what blew me away. Continuing in the Gazette, I found a reference to a William Gould in 1904, and I'm thinking, this has got to be his father. I mean, the kid's probably going to be too young. And it doesn't actually say at the top level what the offence is. I click through and it takes you to the original record. And there he is with his brother charged with murder. So William was 15, his brother was 10, and they had gone in Cloncurry into the garden of a elderly Chinese man who was described as being pretty harmless. This Chinese man was digging potatoes. They'd shot him in the

0: head and then cut his throat. These kids had been seen coming out of the garden with a rifle, bloodstained clothes. The cops had actually tracked them through the bush for a mile to close to their house. And the black trackers who tracked them said that they went up on their heels when they crossed roads. So these kids were trying to cover their tracks. The evidence was overwhelming. They were committed to trial. They were put into jail for 8 months. And then when the actual trial came up, it was suddenly no billed. The charges were dropped.
1: Do we know why? Was any reason?
0: No reason was given. The actual killing of Wong Fu, that was the name of the Chinese guy, had been reported pretty widely initially in the Queensland press. It didn't get anywhere near as much coverage as it would have if it had been a white victim. At this time, the Queensland press, particularly Truth and a publication called New Eagle, were every single week just filled with bile against Chinese people. So, you know, these young men or young man, youth and boy, you can see that they would have been sort of poisoned by all of this propaganda. And, you know, it clearly the murder of a Chinese man was, you know, considered to be less of a crime at this time. So, you know, there might have been some sort of exculpatory evidence, but the fact that there was such strong physical and witness evidence and they'd been kept in prison for 8 months suggested it was a fairly strong case. And then, of course, we know what happened 7 years later. Again, this was in Cloncurry. The population was only 3,500 at this time. So everybody in Cloncurry would have remembered William Gould as this young alleged murderer.
1: Yeah, bad boy from the local area. Was there more to come from Gould? He obviously escaped the clutches of the law and real justice early in his life. I'd imagine if he'd done it once, he would have done it again. So did you find anything else, Michael Adams, as you were looking into his history that occurred after the Roshan Dean murder case, trial and conviction?
0: The trifecta was, again, in the Police Gazette from 1931. About 90 miles northeast of Cloncurry, a stockman and a swaggy found a body burned in three fires by a billabong. It had then been dumped into an old cow dip. This time they recovered a couple of teeth with amalgam fillings and a lot of bones. So the killer had shot this guy, and they thought it was a young man, sort of early 20s, shot this guy through the head, then cut him up, like ribs open, his skull, the works, burned him in three separate fires. The thing was, there wasn't much wood at this area, so the fires had not been sufficient to consume him. He scraped him up and dropped him in this cow dip. So they put him back together. Two doctors spent 6 hours putting him back together as best they could, but all they had were these two fillings. That was the only way they were going to identify him. Now, the Police Gazette at the time described an interview with the swaggy, who had been the one to tip off the stockman, who'd then seen it and then tipped off the police. And he said that he had met William Gould, who was quite a distinctive-looking guy, in this area at the time of the murder in October 1931. They really narrowed down the time with rains and so forth. And the Police Gazette described him. It said, you know, it described his previous conviction for murder. It had his photo. It said, you know, this is the guy we're after. If you find him, question him closely, hold him, take note of whatever he's got in his possession. He's the one that we need to talk to. And they never identified the victim, which really narrows down the chance of solving a crime. And they never found William Gould. And I didn't find any subsequent reference to him. So he definitely killed one person. I think it's fairly obvious that he and his brother killed the Chinese man in 1904. And, you know, there weren't a lot of people in this area in 1931. He was there. And this third murder really echoed the second one in terms of, you know, the disposal of the body and so forth. So that's all, that all came tumbling out of the 1911 census. So I guess the first actual census result was a murder, because all of this, the 1911 case, played out before the census results came back. So we knew that one thing was for sure: Australia's population had been reduced by one.
1: Well, let's make sure that we all fill our censuses in.

0: properly, don't get fined, and everyone stays safe when they do it over the next week or so. Thank you for sharing that rather stark and startling, grim bit of Australian history. We love talking to you about it. It's great. It's a great way to revisit Australia's past in all of its naked truth. Thank you so much, Michael. You can catch Michael's podcast, Forgotten Australia. How many episodes in are you now, Michael?
1: Ooh, I'm going to say about 400. I've been doing it since 2018. And the stories just keep on coming. Like every time I investigate one, two more pop up. So I figure if I live to be 150, I might get to cover them all. So there's plenty more. I've recently done one about Aid Saffron. There's another one there, three parts, about a really, really weird murder in the Blue Mountains. And there's just, yeah, there's plenty to come. So have a listen.
0: Thanks for talking to us. We'll talk to you again in a couple of weeks' time.
1: Good on you, Francis.

0: poem to you.
1: Great Australian music. What a wonderful track that is from Eliza Hull. She's from Castlemaine, and that is her single from this year called Hotel Room here on ABC Radio Overnights.
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1: ABC Overnights, Francis Leach, sharing the morning with you and looking towards the night sky. And the person that we love to do that with is Dr. Martin George, Chair of International Development and Elections in International Planetarium Society. And he's here with us once more. Hello, Martin. How are you?
3: I'm well, thanks, Francis. How are you?
1: I'm really well. And for all those stargazers out there, they'll be pleased to know that the Betelgeuse star has a companion star.
3: It does indeed. Actually, astronomers have thought that that might be the case for quite some time. But recent observations have essentially proved it. I say essentially proved it because some more observations are needed to really lock it in completely. We've thought about this for quite a while because of the fluctuations in the brightness of Betelgeuse, which appear to have been caused by a pattern of

0: companion star orbiting it every 6 years and sort of dredging up some of the outer material in Pluto's atmosphere. The great discovery now is that we've got a picture showing that companion star. Very, very difficult to take, though, because the companion star is only about 8 times as far from Betelgeuse as Earth is from the Sun. In other words, close to the orbit of Saturn in terms of the Sun, the distance away from the Sun, if the Sun were the star we're talking about. Now, that might seem like a long way to us, but it's not very far at all when it comes to two stars orbiting one another, and so far away too, about 600 light years away. And what that means is that, as seen from Earth, the two objects are almost touching, but they're so far away and so close together, it's hard to tease out the image of that star, which is about 100 times fainter than the main Betelgeuse star itself, which is called a red supergiant star. So a lot of work's been done at the Very Large Telescope in Chile with special instrumentation, and finally there's the star. They've teased it out of the data, and there is that picture, and there's a lot of celebrations about that. It is there. No doubt there'll be more observations made of it to sort of really lock it in, but it's basically now established that Betelgeuse is in fact a double star.
1: So tell me this, it can't surely be scientifically known as Betelgeuse. What is the actual name, the scientific or the astronomical name for the star, and how did it become Betelgeuse for those of us who are still playing catch-up here?
0: It's a fun way of pronouncing the name, actually, Betelgeuse. But the correct pronunciation is said to be Betelgeuse, which comes from an old Arabic name, meaning the armpit of the giant. In some interpretations, it's the hand of the giant, but in general, it's thought to be the armpit. Not a very nice way of saying it, really, is it? It's part of the constellation of Orion, the Hunter. It's one of the more prominent constellations in the sky, and in a few minutes, we'll talk about where people can see it in the sky right now. But the companion star is orbiting Betelgeuse, or I should say Betelgeuse, now we're pronouncing it correctly, so that particular star is going to be studied a great deal now.
1: Dr. Martin, how regular or how common is it for a star to have a companion star that orbits it? I mean, is that a regular occurrence in the cosmos, or is it unusual?
0: It is indeed a regular occurrence. In fact, astronomers have worked out that more than half of all stars are double or multiple. So interestingly enough, the Sun is an exception rather than the rule. The Sun, of course, is a single star. Sure, it's got its family of planets and comets and asteroids and so on, but it is just the one star. There are a lot of very famous double or triple stars in the sky. Alpha Centauri, one of the two pointers to the Southern Cross, is actually a triple star system. There are multiple star systems, and there are also some famous double star systems that are just doubles. It's actually quite common. But because we've suspected for a long time that Betelgeuse is in fact double, that's the big news. It's great to actually know now that the evidence is basically overwhelming to show that that's the case.
1: And where can we see it, or can we see it at the moment?
0: Well, we can. Actually, in a little while, it'll be a lot clearer. Right now, the constellations of Orion is rising above the eastern horizon for people over in eastern Australia. And you'll see some of the stars of Orion. Take a little bit longer for Betelgeuse to come up above the horizon for most people. But if you look low in the east, that very, very prominent group of stars is there. And it's best seen probably about an hour from now when it's all well clear of the horizon. And Betelgeuse, you can't miss it, really. It's got a reddish-orange colour. As I mentioned, it's a red supergiant star. It's in the last stages of its life, and one day Betelgeuse is going to explode as a supernova. We're quite sure of that, probably sometime in the next million years or so.
1: So can I just ask about those red stars you mentioned there? I mean, to the untrained eye, can you pick up elements of that when you're looking at it, or do you need a telescope or some other sort of instrument to help you actually understand the status of that star as a red star, as one that's in decline and ready to go bang?
0: Yeah, well, actually, the colour of Betelgeuse and quite a few other stars is obvious to the naked eye. You don't actually need a telescope to see that colour. It's more describable as a sort of an orangey-red colour. And interestingly enough, it's to do with the star's temperature. Now,

0: Some people might think the redder stars are the hotter ones because we think of red as a hot color, and the bluish white color of a lot of stars, we might be tempted to think of it as a cooler color. But in fact, the way physics works is that red is a cooler color than bluish white. And you might have heard the term white hot or blue hot when it comes to objects that are hotter than red hot. Well, there's the physics working again with things that we might have perhaps experienced before here on Earth. But yes, there are a lot of stars that have that color because of the low surface temperature. When I say low, though, I mean it's still around 4,000 degrees on the surface. Another star that's famously red, well, not as red as Betelgeuse, but the star at the top of the cross on our Australian flag. It's called Gacrux or Gamma Crucis. And if you've never noticed that before, have a look at it and you'll see, you might be quite surprised actually to notice that the other stars in the cross are basically whitish, but Gamma Crucis does have that reddish orange tinge.
1: Dr. Martin George is with us, our astronomer here on ABC Radio Overnights, looking at the night sky for us. Now, we have been blessed to have enormously powerful technology to assist us in discovering the cosmos. And the Jordal Bank is one of those institutions which has driven that. And the famous Lovell telescope at Jordal Bank in the UK is a key instrument, literally, in the discovery and the exploration of space. But are you saying to us that maybe funding is a problem and we might lose it? What's the story?
0: Yes, it's a really big fuss that's being made in England about the proposed cuts, or not so much proposed, they've actually been announced by the UK Research and Innovation, the UKRI, which basically oversees the distribution of a lot of research money in the UK, and they've announced that they're going to cut funding for the telescope. And at the moment, funding will only last until 2028. I think it's around April 2028. And if there is no more funding available, the facility will have to close. Now, this is an amazing decision. It's a terrible decision, in my view. This is one of the world's premier radio telescopes, one of the most famous astronomical instruments of all time. And it's the brainchild of Bernard Lovell, later to become Sir Bernard Lovell, of all his work in radio astronomy, constructed in the 50s, 1957, I think it was completed. And it's dominated the landscape in Cheshire there in the UK ever since then. It's a fabulous place to visit, to look at the information about what they're doing there. They're studying pulsars and galaxies and all sorts of things. And famously, in 1957, something else happened, and it was the launch of Sputnik, the world's first satellite. And Lovell used the radio telescope to pick up radar echoes from the launcher of the first satellite. And of course, it was a Soviet satellite. So around that time, people were realizing that the Soviet Union could actually launch into ballistic missiles intercontinentally. In other words, from continent to continent. That was part of the worry at the time, but quite apart from the fact that the Soviets were beating the Americans into space. But yes, he picked up the signal, the radar signal, absolutely delighted, an amazing moment at Jodrell Bank in 1950. In fact, Bernard Lovell once wrote that he had his son in the control room at the time, and the son wasn't particularly interested in what was going on. So Lovell said, "There, if that doesn't make you a scientist, nothing ever will," or something like that. And he did go on to study geology and got a degree in geology. So quite often being inspired by something in astronomy leads to a scientific career, not necessarily astronomy, but it can be some other branch of science. Anyway, what we're hoping is that that decision can be reversed, that the Jodrell Bank telescope, the Lovell telescope, I should say, will keep going beyond 2028. And quite frankly, I mean, you know about the Parkes radio telescope here in Australia, the famous dish that featured in that movie. Losing Jodrell Bank, it would be a bit like Australia losing Parkes. We just couldn't begin to think about that.
1: Yeah, and absolutely, Dr. Martin, because it's also a really historic place now because of that moment. Surely as a piece of British history, it has value in and of itself beyond its scientific contribution.
0: Oh, it does indeed. It's an inspiration to people, for people to become involved in science. It is definitely a major piece of history. And there's no suggestion necessarily that the telescope be dismantled.

0: It could still be used as a sort of a visitor centre or museum, but I wouldn't like to see it happen to that. Certainly not for a long time yet. It's got a lot of research potential. All they're saving is £2.8 million a year, and there are many jobs at stake. But in particular, the research all around the world, a lot of research relies on that telescope and its network of several smaller telescopes in England that join together to form a network called eMerlin. And if that doesn't get funded anymore, if it's not operating anymore, that's a really big blow to research.
1: Just to finish, what can we look at in our current night sky, Dr. Martin?
0: Okay, well, over in the eastern sky, we've got Orion coming up, as I mentioned. That's the constellation with the famous group of stars called the Saucepan, or the Iron Pot, which you'll see low down in the eastern sky. A bit later on, about 2.5 hours before sunrise, we've got Mars coming up there as well. And that's an interesting point, Francis, the fact that Mars is called the red planet because it's got that orangey-red colour. That's because its surface is rusty. Betelgeuse has that color because it's a low surface temperature star. So don't confuse the two. You'll find Mars well over to the left and down below where Betelgeuse is. But wait until Orion's a bit higher in the sky. Swinging around to the south, we have the Southern Cross, which is extremely low down and almost exactly upside down. So people in the more northern parts of the country will actually have it below their horizon at the moment. It's this combination of this time of the year and this time of the morning is the worst time to be trying to find the Southern Cross unless you live fairway south in Australia. Swinging around to the north, we have the moon, which is a very bright object, of course, and well worth looking at with binoculars when it's away from full, which it is now. And above the moon, the brightest object apart from the moon in that part of the sky in the north is the planet Saturn. And if you've got a telescope, even if it only magnifies 50 or 60 times, as long as the optics are good, you can actually see its rings. You Wow. don't need a great big telescope to see Saturn's rings. So there's plenty to see in the sky. The Milky Way is very, very low down, skimming the horizon. Not a great time to be looking at the Milky Way. But in the evenings at the moment, the Milky Way crosses the sky beautifully from our part of the world. It really is quite a spectacular sight.
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0: Great to speak with you, Francis. 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
1: Hope your Wednesday morning has been a good one so far. Coming up in a little while, just after the news, we will catch up with our tech guru, the man that comes in and talks tech with us all the time. Matthew Dickerson will be in the studio live, which is a treat. I don't get to do that very often, so we'll do that and take your calls on 1300 800 222, 1300 800 222, or of course you can SMS through on 0437 774 774. Before that, let's swing our way to the news, get a bit of pep in our step on a Wednesday morning.

0: Songs from a Big Chair, 1984. That's me in the deep recess of my mind with my Walkman on and the headphones in stereo, sitting in the corner of the classroom, ignoring the teacher and listening to that record. And it still sounds as good now as it did then. Time now, wherever you are around Australia, for the latest from the ABC Newsroom.
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0: ABC News, good morning. I'm Noni Edwards. An arson attack on a Victorian defence manufacturer last year is now being investigated as an act of terror, potentially orchestrated by people with so-called revolutionary ideologies. Three vehicles were set alight at Lovett Industries in Melbourne's northeast in July last year. Counter-terrorism police have released images of those allegedly responsible, who claim the attack was carried out due to the company supplying parts to a fighter jet program which Israel is a part of. The AFP and Victoria Police are now treating it as an act of far-left terror. More solar panels will be installed on schools, farms and supermarkets under an expanded federal government scheme. Harry Buttenshaw reports.
1: Energy Minister Chris Bowen is set to use a National Press Club address to announce the expansion of the small-scale renewable energy scheme. The expansion will see the cost of installation reduced by around 20% and would accommodate larger solar energy systems. The government estimates savings to be between $70,000 to $230,000, depending on the size of the system. Mr. Bowen will also call on the Australian Energy Market Commission to ensure commercial and industrial projects are approved as fast as possible, with red tape being one of the main barriers to the adoption of solar.
0: National NAPLAN results have returned mixed scores across a number of cohorts. Numeracy scores for students in years 5, 7 and 9 went up, while year 3 recorded its lowest score since the current testing model started 3 years ago. Meanwhile, the number of students needing additional literacy support increased. Indigenous students improved across several numeracy strands. However, the data shows achievement gaps still persist for First Nations students, as well as students from poor families and those living in remote areas. The spread of bird flu in Victoria is raising concerns about the potential impact on Phillip Island's little penguin colony, home to more than 40,000 birds. Jack Colantuono has the story.
2: Conservationists fear an outbreak of H5N1 on Phillip Island could devastate the little penguin colony if the virus reaches the area. Victoria has recorded 8 confirmed cases of the virus, with 102 cases confirmed nationwide. Environment Victoria Nature Campaigns manager Chris Scheringer says the outbreak could become a catastrophic wildlife emergency if the virus spreads.
3: It's quite distressing for wildlife carers to have to witness and see the impacts.
2: Phillip Island Nature Parks says it's closely monitoring the highly contagious H5 bird flu and is preparing for the potential arrival of the virus on the island.
0: US Secretary of State Marco Rubio says progress has been made in talks between Iran and Oman on the Strait of Hormuz. It comes as Qatari mediators also signal that talks are advancing, while Iranian state media reports Tehran views the negotiations as positive in both the political and economic senses. It follows a back and forth between US President Donald Trump and senior figures in Iran, with Mr. Trump claiming the US was involved in the talks, while Iran denied that was the case. Mr. Rubio says the US wants to see more traffic through the strait.
4: I think that there's a conversation and a negotiation that we are involved in between Oman and Iran, how more ships can be able to go through there safely in the short term as we move towards these longer term talks about denuclearization. Suffice it to say, there's been progress made in those talks.
0: Ukraine's President Volodymyr Zelensky has accused Russian soldiers of taking pleasure in killing people after footage emerged showing a Ukrainian market trader apparently being hunted down by a drone. With more, here's the BBC's Paul Moss.
5: Ukrainians call it a safari, where Russian drones chase individual civilians and then attempt to kill them. The 52-year-old trader, identified as Yuri, was selling vegetables when he says he heard a buzzing sound. Video shows a drone circling his vehicle as he tries to flee, and then it explodes, leaving Yuri with concussion and shrapnel wounds. Kherson's residents have suffered repeated Russian attacks, both when its forces occupied the city and after they were driven out. Ukraine has also been accused of killing civilians. Both sides deny doing so.
0: And French coast guards have rescued hundreds of people from a boat that caught fire in the English Channel near the port of Boulogne-sur-Mer. Authorities say three coast guard ships rescued 157 people from the boat with no reported casualties. Migration's been one of Europe's most divisive political issues in recent years. Last week, three people died while trying to cross the channel on a small boat. You're up to date now with the very latest ABC News.
6: ABC Radio weather update. South Australia's weather for Wednesday, mostly dry and partly cloudy throughout. Morning frost and possible fog on and east of the ranges. Adelaide 16, Ceduna 20, Port Lincoln 16, Whyalla 18, Roxby Downs 20, Port Augusta 19, Port Pirie 18, Redmark 16, Mount Gambier 14, Kingscote 15 and Broken Hill 16. 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
13: Love to hear from you, whatever it is that you want to have a chat about. You can also text her on 0437-774-774. Anything in the news or anything that happened to you that you just want to talk about, which is what I'm going to do right now. Because I like to think of myself as an equal opportunity merger when it comes to traffic. Like if you see someone who's clearly pulling out from the gutter and you've got, you know, if you're a good driver, you have at least a car space and a half between you and the next driver, just come off the pedal and just let that person in. Now, the big challenge here is don't become cynical or, you know, resentful when

0: 300 800 222. Look, I know living in Melbourne that there's a sort of aggressive streak in Melbourne driving, particularly at peak hour, which is not very, inclined to let people merge, and there's very few courtesy waves going on in Melbourne traffic. But I got to tell you, having spent a bit of time in Perth over the years, it's like merging and allowing people to merge in Perth traffic is like a cardinal sin. It's like it's a mark against you if you do it. Like, it says something about your character. They don't want you to merge. In fact, it's cold and it's brutal in Perth. What's it like with you? 1-300-800-222-0437-774-774 on the SMS. Are you a courtesy waiver by nature? And do you just give out to the universe with no expectation of receiving anything back in return? Before, you know, and is, do you have a limit to that as well? Well, you think you're good at that and you sort of, you know, you're a bit like Frank Costanza in Seinfeld, just telling yourself serenity now, serenity now, serenity now in the traffic. And then it just gets to a point where you just want to, you know, scream at the top of your lungs. Give us a call, 1-300-800-222. The SMS coming through. The wave is good. What is bad is if they don't get up to the speed of the traffic quickly. Yes. Well, you just got to... You've just got to sort of, once you let someone merge, you have done your duty. You've given a gift to the traffic gods. There's little more you can do, and you just got to live with it. Sharon in Ballarat, welcome to the open line. How are you?
1: Oh, hi. Sorry, I had to turn off the radio.
0: Yes, I should get yourself echoing back to yourself.
1: Hi. Now, my particular thing has been for decades road safety, and back in the day when I was young, I did tactical defence training at Sandown Racecourse in Melbourne.
0: Yep.
1: And I worked. I was taught to drive by the head of road safety for Vic Roads in Victoria.
0: And that's going to the top shelf for your training.
1: Yeah, and then I got headhunted to help bring bike helmets into Ballarat, which was a world first. So fast forward 40 years, and yesterday I'm driving down the road in Ballarat. I'm going one way, two cars are coming the other way, and the first car is turning very correctly, unsafely into a driveway, but the car behind didn't like that, so it decided to go onto my side of the road. Half of it was on my lane, and I had to get onto almost the footpath very quickly and save my life, or I would have been front page of the Courier today.
0: Oh, no, that is a terrible set of circumstances.
1: That's just one. I won't go into. There's some shocking driving in Victoria, and that really compounds the fact that we've got really bad potholes everywhere. We're pothole state, and honestly, I believe we must be the worst drivers in Australia.
0: Oh, gee, I think that's bad drivers everywhere, as are good and courteous drivers and mindful drivers. I don't think it's anywhere. I was being a bit facetious about my experience in Perth and the cutthroat nature of not letting anyone merge on the Canning Highway or Leach Highway when you're trying to get into traffic. If you're coming down one of those ramps, it's peak hour.
1: Oh, they do that here, yeah.
0: It's just no one's going anywhere once you're in line. And the one that most people hate also, I resent this too, is when you're doing the right thing and you're sort of queuing up because you know there's a right-hand turn coming up, or you're going onto a major arterial road and there's a queue, and then you see the traffic come up on the left-hand side and you just know this person's going to indicate that they're coming into your lane. Do you let someone merge at that point?
1: Absolutely. You should be letting people merge.
0: Even if they're cheating, you're waiting patiently in line and they're cribbing up the line about 500 metres.
1: Just let them go. But my worst is you're coming from you want to get onto the highway from off Bacchus Marsh to get to the highway to go back to Ballarat, right? And you're in the correct lane, you're waiting to merge, and the car that's in the right lane comes over into your left lane just as you are starting to merge.
0: Serenity now. Serenity now, insanity later, Matthew.
1: Thanks, Francis. Lovely to hear you. We're so pleased. We're very sad to lose our beloved Trevor, but we're so excited we've got you.
0: Thank you, mate. I appreciate it. Have a great day. 1-300-800-222 is our number to call if you want to join us on the open line, or send through your SMS about your way of coping with the mergers and the cheats, the queue jumpers.

in the traffic. Yes, I had that experience today. So I just, you know, well, yesterday, I just wanted to share that with you, get it off my chest. I'm feeling better about it now. I can get on with the rest of my life. It's ABC Radio Overnights.

The Hot 8 Brass Band from New Orleans, giving you a bit of New Orleans soul on a Wednesday morning there. And Ghost Town, some text messages coming through. 1-300-800-222 is the number to call, 0437-774-774. Someone said that Adelaide's the worst place to merge. Surely not. Surely there's... How long does Adelaide's peak hour last? Come on, people. That's a question I want to know. 45-minute, is it a 45-minute peak hour in Adelaide? Or am I being generous there? Surely that can't be the place where the drive

is the most angry in Australia. No chance that that's the case. Keep your, if you've got, want to send through a message about where that is, 0437 774 774 is the number to call. We will be talking in tech in just a moment, and we're giving you an update on what's been happening in the world of technology. So much has been happening, and so very quickly too. It's often hard to keep up, but we're very lucky this morning because our tech guru, Matthew Dickerson, is in the studio, small business consultant and presenter of Tech Talk, the podcast. He's going to join us in just a minute. Before that, though, put on your satin strides and do a turn under the disco ball, Graham Bonnet.

0: Graham Bonnet, warm ride here on ABC Overnight. Good morning, Bill in Flemington. How are you? Thanks for giving us a call.
1: Oh, g'day, Francis. Oh, by the way, it's a lovely interview about Glenn Hansard, and you can watch his funeral online at Patrick's in Dublin.
0: Yeah, very, very moving. I mean, I've seen all the tributes and the street busking that's gone on since Glenn passed away. We spoke about that yesterday on the program, and yeah, I'm sure there was a huge turnout and a lot of music shared there, Bill.
1: Yeah, I was talking to my friend Finn Bay, the retired folky, and he knew him really well. Yeah, everyone's really sad about it, you know. He's a very popular person.
0: Indeed. Yeah. Now, you used to be a truck driver, Bill, is that right?
1: Yeah. I was just going to say, you've got to be a defence of driving so important, Francis. So many times I have avoided accidents when I was driving, you know, particularly, I'll give you one example. Wiringerie Way. You know Wiringerie Way?
0: Yeah, so for people who don't know, that's in Melbourne. It's an inner-city road in Melbourne on the sort of, on the western side of the Southern Cross Station. So just near the stadium there, near Marvel Stadium, as it's called these days, Dockman Stadium.
1: Yeah, and I used to drive a Super B. So I used to go from one wharf down to the other wharf, down to Webb Dock. I'm going around the bend. So two trailers. We used to grow, we had a special permit. We used to gross over 100 tonne. And we had two quad trailers, so two lots of trailers with four axles each. And just happened to see in my mirror as I'm going around the bend, a motorbike splitting the lanes. I had to physically stop. I would have got him. I wouldn't have even known. I wouldn't have felt anything. He was in between the two lanes, you know. People do stupid things. And, of course, going around the bend, and if I didn't stop, I would have got in.
0: Yeah.
1: I wouldn't have even felt it, you know. And people do these crazy, and people drive too close, Francis, you know, especially on the freeway, you know, in the truck, you try and leave a bit of safe distance. They cut in on you, you know.
0: Absolutely, and that's such a dangerous thing because that braking distance is all you've got between you and calamity. Hey, Bill, thanks for talking to us.
1: Yeah. No worries, Francis. See
0: always, always good to have a chat. Let's catch up with Steve now, who's on the road. He's a truck driver. Good morning, Steve. Welcome to ABC Radio Overnights. See if we can get him on.
2: When I travel along the highway, you get these car drivers. They sit behind you, and then if there's an off ramp that they want to take, they'll speed up and leave it to the last minute, and they'll just cut straight across in front of you.
0: Oh,
2: and you've got to sort of lock it all up so you don't hit them.
0: Yeah, that is, and you must be having that happen quite a bit. So you're driving defensively, yeah, anticipating that to happen.
2: Yeah. Well, there was one time I'm driving a cab over Kenworth. I was coming up out of Melbourne there towards Whittlesey there where the BPs are at Wallen. And a young bloke come up, a young P-plate driver come up. He came up beside me, and he was that close, I just lost him in the front of the truck because he wanted to go to the BP.
0: Oh, just terrible.
2: Yeah, it just, my blood just went cold. I had to pull up and just get out and have a walk around.
0: And that's the thing, isn't it, Steve, because you're aware of what's happened and what could have happened, and that driver might still be oblivious to the danger they put themselves in.
2: Yeah, that's right. Yeah. So it's just an ongoing thing at the moment.
0: Well,
2: it happens even in Brisbane and Sydney, and it makes you feel like you want to give it up.
0: You're carrying the burden of all that. Well, look, good luck out there this morning if you're in the truck.
2: Yeah, matey. Yeah, I'm on my way back to Sydney.
0: So safe driving, mate. Thanks for talking.
2: Okay.
0: Steve out there on the road talking to us here on the open line on ABC Radio Overnights.
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0: And it's such a pleasure to be able to say hello to Matthew Dickerson from Tech Talk, who's a regular with Trevor for the last decade and is now going to continue hanging out with me every now and then. How are you, mate? Thanks for coming in.
4: Yeah, look, my pleasure, Francis. And it's a bit of a privilege, your first week officially on the job, and I get to be one of your first guests this week, so I feel very special, Francis.
0: So you went in and caught up with Trev today as he was saying goodbye to everyone at the ABC.
4: Did. And that's the funny part. I've, as I said, I've done it almost a decade with Trevor and had a fantastic time, and I love the callers that came in, and I love that rapport that Trevor had with those people. But I never actually met Trevor until last night at his farewell.
0: So. After 10 years of talking to him.
4: So this is complete opposite. The very first time on air with you, I get to meet you in person. But Trevor, I'd chat to him for an hour every month, and you'd have a bit of a catch-up before you went on air, obviously. But yeah, never actually physically got to shake his hand until last night, so as he walked out the door.
0: Well, thank you for coming in. Of course, the host of the Tech Talk podcast, regular guest on overnights over a long period of time. And we've got plenty to talk about today, and take calls as well. If you've got any questions about technology in your own life or gadgets that you're using, or you know how to get the best out of what you have and what you use, give us a call, 1-300-800-222, 1-300-800-222. And, of course, the SMS is up and running too, 0437-774-774. Now, tell me about the smart ring phenomenon, because my daughter was talking about this just the other day. Should she or shouldn't she get a smart ring? You know, I know we've got tech watches, like I'm wearing an Apple Watch, and I use that for when I go for a run or go. I had it in the pool today going. It's great. You know, keeping up to date how many laps and how many calories you burn. But these rings are different. How different are they, and what is their advantage or disadvantage, and why do people sort of gravitate to them?
4: Well, look, the first answer to your daughter is yes. If it's technology, Francis, and is there a question whether you should get it or not, the answer is yes. That's the default answer that I have. Any technology, yes, and then think about the benefits of it later. But there's a couple of things that are happening with smart rings at the moment. You've probably seen the smart rings that have been around for a little while now, and

0: They'll do some of the basic things that the old smartwatches, if you go back to a smartwatch from 5 or 6 years ago.
1: Which is what I'm wearing now.
0: Well, yours is a bit newer than 5 or 6 years old, but the new smartwatches do some incredible things. But the old smartwatches were pretty basic. They did things like heart rate. And I remember talking to people, say, 15 years ago, and they said, you'll never be able to have something that will pick up your heart rate without a chest band. And of course,
1: well, that's
0: what
1: it.
0: A joke.
1: I remember running, I was a marathon runner for a while there, and running with a Garmin watch on my wrist that looked like a, when I look at it now, I've still got it. It looks like a bit of a brick, and you used to have to put it in a holder, like on your desk, to sort of plug it into your PC,
0: yeah,
1: so it could download whatever data was on this thing that looked like you had walking around with a lunchbox on your arm.
0: And if you go back even further, I remember those days, Francis. So I used to wear a chest band with my Garmin, but also a thing that used to go on my shoulder to track the GPS, to track the distance. So you had three devices on you. That's all wrapped up in one watch now. But if we jump to smart rings, so some of the smart rings that came out initially, this is only a couple of years ago, did some pretty basic things. They detected your heart rate, for example. They detected a bit of movement. So it was like a basic smartwatch without the hassle of putting on a smartwatch. But the new smartwatch is being developed now, and this is very much development. And the things that I normally talk about are things that are coming tomorrow. They're not usually here today. They're usually in development. So it's kind of the future. What I'm trying to look at always is the future. So some researchers at the University of California have got a smart ring that now starts to use your sweat to detect things about your body. Now you think, well, that's only good if I'm out training for a marathon. But we sweat while we're sitting here now in the studio, in the comfort of the studio. We're just putting out a little bit of moisture from our hands, from our body. And this smart ring's clever enough to pick up on that little bit of moisture and tell us what's happening with our metabolism, to tell us how our health's going. So this might be the future in terms of where we're going to track what's happening with our body.
1: Everyone can wear that ring except Prince Andrew, because of course he doesn't sweat.
0: I'm making no comment about that at all, Francis.
1: It does seem a little bit, that is getting in the weeds, isn't it, when we're sort of like analysing our sweat in real time with technology, and trying to understand, you know, what's happening to our body. I mean, that's diving in deep, really deep with the tech and allowing it to get to very personal information about you.
0: Well, very personal. So it'll detect things like your glucose levels, uric acid, lactate, alcohol. So it can actually detect whether we've got alcohol. So give the smart ring to your kids when they're underage and say, here, have this. I'll just keep an eye on you and then come home. So you did have a beer tonight, young boy. So just keep an eye on things like that. But this is the incredible technology. And one of the things I love at the moment, Francis, is some of the things we've got that we see is almost commonplace. You don't have to go back that far, and they wouldn't have been difficult to make. They would have been impossible to make. And one of those things, obviously, is battery. So in a smart ring, you've got enough battery life. This smart ring, for example, will go for 12 hours before you need to charge it. And if you look at that ring, you go and Google these smart rings and have a look how big they are. They're not much bigger than a normal ring, but they've got enough battery in them to sustain it for, say, 12 hours.
1: I'd love to hear from anyone if you're wearing one, if you use one. 1-300-800-222 is the number, 1-300-800-222, or you can SMS through 0437-774-774. Are you wearing a smart ring, or have you tried one? Or do you use a smart watch still, or are you still getting around in the Garmin lunchbox on the wrist number that I used to have, plugging it in and downloading your data? Give us a call, 1-300-800-222. 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
1: And Matthew Dickerson, our Tech Talk guru, is with us here. You can catch his podcast, Tech Talk, on most decent, good platforms. You just search it and there it'll be. Can I ask, I mean, what else is it capable of picking up? And what privacy concerns would there be by, you know, allowing a tech company, because it'll be vertically integrated into a cloud system somewhere, so you can access the information about your sweat and what it tells you about your body. Who gets access to that data? And do we really want that to happen?
0: Yeah, and this is one of the really big issues, Francis. I think the insurance companies are very keen to have access to some of this data. So when you knock on their door and say, I'd like some life insurance, please, they'll say, let's just have a quick look at that. Oh, look at that. Your uric acid levels seem to be not quite right, Francis. I'm not sure we want to insure you, or we might just add a bit of a premium. And that's not just with smart rings. That's with all of the health devices. One of the things that we sometimes see in society at the moment, Francis, is that people are getting less and less healthy. We're seeing obesity.

0: to be a problem. We're seeing a whole range of health issues, but we've got many more ways to track just how unhealthy we are. So some of the revolution with our various health devices is fantastic, but it really is showing us that maybe we're not as healthy as we should be. So your concern, your privacy concern, is absolutely valid, because insurance companies in particular love this sort of information, because they can start to give us all this more detailed analysis of us as a human and then make some decisions around insurance levels. So that's a concern.
1: What does the smart ring also do beyond analysing your sweat? Does it have other capacities as well? Is it using a GPS, or is it using other technology as well?
0: Yeah, so as other smart rings do, they will do some things like track your heart rate, for example. They will track your motion. So now, maybe 5 or 10 years ago, if you went for a run, you took your phone with you, and that's a bit of a hassle now, so you've got your watch with you. Well, it's at the point now that you could do your training with your ring, and that's basically doing some of the basics of those smart watches from a few years ago. So it's a bit of a revolution in smart rings. They haven't really taken off like smart watches have. Smart watches have really started to boom at the moment, so it's not there yet, and I think the technology will continue to develop, but the more we can do with it, the more we'll see them take off.
1: And sometimes there's a lag on a piece of technology taking off and becoming common, because Google Glass was launched, what, 7 or 8 years ago, maybe even longer ago, and it was seemed to be a bit of a lemon, but now we're seeing it return to the marketplace in a really big way, and we're seeing other sort of cheaper versions of that technology becoming much more accessible for people.
0: Yeah, look, I'm on the ABC, so I won't mention a bunch of brand names that are available now, but you're right. When it came out, they first came out about 10 years ago, and people were given the name of a glass hole if they were wearing the Google glasses, because they weren't really...
1: I had that one before. I love it.
0: So they weren't really seen as that nice of people, whereas now there's a number of different brands that are bringing them out. And of course, you mentioned privacy a moment ago. There will be legislation, and certainly this is one of the things that I've found with technology over the years, Francis, is that technology sometimes jumps way ahead.
1: Yes.
0: And then legislators have got to come along and go, hold on, we need a policy for that. And you've been involved in policy revolutions and changing policy. So it doesn't happen quickly. And technology is going 1,000 miles an hour, and government's got to catch up. One of the issues, of course, is I could be sitting here now with a pair of smart glasses recording you, and you have no idea that I'm recording you. I could be live streaming you. You've got no idea about that. So that's one thing, certainly, because, again, I mentioned that miniaturization before. The camera on there, the battery life on there, the transmission capabilities, and this is one of those things that we couldn't have had decent smart glasses going back 15 years ago.
1: It's a different world, that's for sure. Matthew Dickinson's with us. 1-300-800-222 is the number, or 0437-774-774 for your SMS ABC Radio overnights. Talk to me about Pepper Patrol. This is something I have not heard of before. Please explain what this is about.
0: Yeah, look, it's one of the things that we don't have to face here in Australia so much, but in America it's a big issue. 233 firearm incidents in schools last year. And if you think about how many school days there are, basically on average, that's one a day across the United States. So it's very scary. We see them on the news from time to time. There is a lot of work being done trying to stop or prevent some of these. The easy solution, for instance, if I was being political for a second, would be to just have the same gun laws we've got, but I don't think that's any chance of happening in America anytime soon. So one of the solutions is drones. And so there's a company that's come out with drones with pepper sprays built in them. So in the classrooms, for example, you had a drone in every classroom. They'd be sitting in the ceiling on standby. And as soon as an incident occurs, there would be an emergency response. The teachers would be able to activate that emergency response. And these drones would basically eject from their holders, and they would attack the perpetrator, spray them with pepper spray. And one of the bits of research is the quicker the authorities can respond to a shooter in a school, obviously the less damage is done, and that seems obvious, but this is a way to have that immediate response there rather than waiting for the police to turn up.
1: This is an extraordinary idea. If the answer to gun violence is drones in classrooms, it's beyond parody, but it's a serious issue, so I'm not trying to make light of it. Do we know if there's been any trials of this, or if it's been used anywhere yet?
0: Yeah, look, there's a couple of schools that have actually put these in. It hasn't actually been used in a real-world situation yet, and you would say, thankfully, but obviously it's going to happen. We can talk about it as much as we like. It shouldn't happen, but it will happen again. So there are some schools that have trialled this. They've got them in place, and obviously they've trialled them in terms of simulating an experience. Once the drones are ejected from their actual holder that sits there in the ceiling in every classroom, you have got some manual operators that do go and control these, so they don't go and attack the teacher who might be standing up at the front of the classroom, for example. They'll obviously look for the perpetrator and go and try and attack those. But this is where we're getting to with technology. It's trying to solve some pretty pretty big world problems that maybe could be solved in other ways. But this is where technology companies, I think, typically say, where's the problem? How do we go and solve that problem? And drones are solving so many problems at the moment, Francis, and this is one of the things that they're trying to solve.
1: Is it just another form of escalation? So if a drone is in an environment like that, being used in the classroom as a defensive weapon, would not a perpetrator who's planning ahead come equipped to try to deal with the drone? And then we've got an escalation again, maybe more powerful weaponry or the use of other sorts of destructive elements to achieve the same goal?
0: Yeah, possibly you're right. And I hope, I think the logic is from some of the technology companies is that the perpetrators maybe don't think things through to a level of planning where they might do that. The actual holders themselves are robust holders, so they're meant to be vandal-proof, so you can't have someone who's planning an attack tomorrow come along with a baseball bat and just knock all the drones off, for example, so they are ejected from their holder. But this is the society we're living in, unfortunately, Francis. We've got various things that are trying to help us where maybe the solution is some other type of solution.
1: Well, drone technology has been, you know, in an accelerated path quite considerably in the last few years. And once again, often war and conflict is the driver for technological change, isn't it?
0: Yeah,
1: and we're
0: yeah.
1: seeing this in Ukraine at the moment. So the Ukrainians are at the very forefront of technological advancement when it comes to drone technology. And it's changing the shape of the battlefield in Ukraine. But those new advances are going to filter their way through into domestic usage as well, aren't they?
0: Yeah, in 1999 was the very first drone, the Dragonfly, spelled Dragan Flyer.
1: Imagine what that looks like.
0: Pretty basic compared to today's drones. But one of the things I love about the drone, I love the drone as an example of technology that we've got that wouldn't have been possible before 1999. You've got miniaturization, you've got batteries, you've got the cameras that are on board, you've got the GPS tracking, you've got all these technologies that you could not have put into the simple little consumer drone that you can go and buy for a couple hundred dollars for a pretty advanced drone. $1,000 buys you an unbelievable drone. I spoke to a farmer the other day and he said that his paddock was too wet to put his actual tractor on to go and spray some of the weeds out. So they just called in a drone. In the days gone by, crop dusters would come in, and crop duster pilots were typically called temporary Australians because they only lived for a certain amount of time before they would die. There was a huge rate of death of crop duster pilots. Now they just send in drones, and those drones have the ability to not only spray weeds, but actually target weeds and spray them rather than just dust the entire crop. So that sort of technology being used every day, this particular farmer was saying they just use that. That's just commonplace now for them to use that. So drones with all those little advances that have been made, no one was planning on making a drone, but all those little steps that come about, suddenly you've got these drones out there doing fantastic work daily.
1: And they're going to become an increasing feature of our summer as well, as they're used along coastlines for shark spotting and making sure people are safe in the water. I know that West Australia, for instance, they've set up a major program using drones along the coastline so that people feel safe in the water.
0: Yeah, much better than helicopters because you're not spending the amount of money you're spending to keep a helicopter in the air. So absolutely. And people are finding more and more ways to do drones, inspections of power lines, inspections of bridges. So they're used in so many different ways. Most people buy them so they can just have a look at their neighbours and see when their neighbours are out and about in the backyard sunbathing. But some people use them for really practical purposes.
1: 1-300-800-222. I'd love to hear from farmers or people who use drones in their workplace in significant ways and how that's being used as a form of innovation and changing the way you work. 1-300-800-222. Give us a call or you can SMS 0437-774-774. Send your message through there. Matthew Dickerson, Talking Tech with us here on ABC Radio Overnights.
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1: Matthew, one of the other things before we move on from drones I want to talk to you about is the range that they now have. I mean, obviously the military drones that the Ukrainians and Russians are using in that conflict in particular, they can go, like, you know, they're now sending drones literally hundreds and if not thousands of kilometres searching for targets. How can they get such range?
0: Yeah, and this is one of those things where you've got the technology that's quite incredible. A lot of those drones that you're talking about, some of those military drones, are just using a simple little battery like the consumer drones are, so they've got different power sources on them. But the consumer drones themselves, when we just go and buy a drone from our local white goods retailer and go and fly it, we've got to see it. Part of the legislation says we've got to be able to keep that drone within our view and limited in terms of height, how high we can go and flying near an airport and all that.
1: Which makes sense because otherwise it'd be chaos in the skies.
0: Correct. But a lot of the drones now, you're not able to see them. So delivery drones, for example, a lot of delivery drones, I know that the big companies that do deliveries, again, trying to be careful not to say any brand names here, but those big companies that do deliveries, they've got to the point where one, for example, will do deliveries within 12 kilometres of their warehouse. Now, obviously, the operators can't see those, so they're autonomous drones. But again, there's different legislation around those. They've got to conform to different legislation. So they're getting greater range. They're able to be seen more accurately. And one of the things that I absolutely I'm amazed about, France, is when you put a drone in the air and you just sit there and say, just film something that I'm doing. When you watch that film back later, it's as if you've put a tripod 200 metres in the air. It's just dead still. And that's relying on minute adjustments of that. There's wind coming along. There's things that are changing that environment. But the minute adjustments that are happening automatically. So you look like a legend flying a drone because you sit there and move a couple of controls with no experience as a pilot. And suddenly you've got this thing flying and hovering and staying perfectly still. So you can get at that great distance by the signal, by the ability for it to communicate via various telephone systems or via mobile systems, for example, and you can actually see what's happening remotely as well. So, again, all those developments in technology lead to the development of that modern drone.
1: Matthew, got a couple of SMSs coming through. Someone wants to know, what the smart rings we talked about, are they waterproof? I mean, obviously they're absorbing sweat and analysing, but if you were going for a swim or you know, doing the dishes, for instance, do you have to take your ring off?
0: No, they're waterproof. They're obviously not going to analyse your sweat while you're swimming, but and there's different rings out there at the moment. So the commercial rings that are available right now, if you and bought one today, they're not having the ability to analyse sweat, but they'll still track things like heart rate, distance you're moving, that type of thing. So definitely they're waterproof. And again, this is the modern technology. We used to be so scared in the past, for instance, of getting a drop of water on an old flip phone, for example. Now we've got phones that you can go in the water with. You've got watches you can go to 50 metres with. So, yeah, the rings are no different to that. I don't think they'd be able to market them if they weren't robust enough to go under the water.
1: Matthew Dickerson, talking tech with us here. Let's go to the shop front there, Robot Retail Revolution. Working in a retail environment, rites of passage for most young people for many generations. Are robots going to be replacing people working in shops? Is this happening already?
0: Well, in warehouses, definitely. And that's a really tricky word you're using there. Are they replacing people? Now, when you talk to some of these big companies, they're saying we aren't productive enough because we can't get enough people to actually come in and do the work that needs to be done, so we've got to put robots in. Of course, unions get involved and say, we don't want you replacing those people. We want you to take the existing staff and maybe retrain them, give them higher skills. So that's going to be an ongoing debate. I don't want to get into the political debate around that, but the technology in these robots is quite incredible. In the UK, they're finding that they've got one particular company that's really getting into a lot of the warehouses. They've got 2,000 of these warehouse robots across a number of warehouses in the UK at the moment, and they're doing things where the owners of these large companies are saying that the picking of the stock is done not only quicker, but more accurately, because the little drone or the little robot that's on the ground doesn't realise that it's picking the wrong thing. All it's doing is going on a QR code. It's going to that particular product and picking it. A human picking the same thing goes, I'll grab that, and they can make mistakes, whereas a little robot doesn't tend to make mistakes unless it's been told the wrong information. So the companies that are using these are saying not only is it more productive, not only is it cheaper, they don't have people calling in sick, they don't have smoke breaks, they don't have lunch breaks. These robots just keep working, but they're doing it more accurately, and that's a really big thing.
1: It's a big thing, but if everyone is no longer working, no one's got any money to spend on the products that they're trying to sell us. So there's an issue there as well.
0: There is an issue.
1: But speaking, we're still talking about robots and that sort of technology. What about in school environments? Is that going to be a feature? I mean, are we going to get to a point, or is it already started to be thinking about, particularly, say, if there's a pressure on teachers and teacher numbers and school classroom sizes and the ability to, you know, manage school cohorts and deliver the education people want? Is technology and robots and, dare I say it, artificial intelligence being considered as a way of providing a complementary education experience for kids to make sure that we are covering all bases?
0: Yeah, well, there was an interesting situation in New York at the moment where one school has brought in a robot from one company. They spent about $60,000. They told the various people, the students and the parents, that this was going to happen. And they brought in one particular branded robot, which seemed okay initially, but then parents found that that same robot manufacturer also manufactured sexbot AI robots. And they didn't really think it was appropriate for that same company. It was a different model they had in the schools, but they didn't think it was appropriate. The same model said, over here we're marketing sexbots, and over here we've got a robot in the schools.
1: There's a lot going on in this conversation. I'm trying to keep up. I've got a question on the sidebar here that I'm going to ask you about in a moment, but you don't want to send the wrong drone to the wrong job, the robot. That's what I'm gathering from this conversation.
0: That's right. And I think that's what the parents are saying. What about if you get another robot and the company says, whoops, we've sent the wrong one in there. So.

0: So sex education will be taken care of, I'm sure, for the school. But there is certainly a move to add to the teacher's ability to teach by having some robots available. Now, in this particular instance, they wanted to teach the students about robots, so they wanted to actually go through and use robots in a real-world environment. But without doubt, I think you'll have robots doing things like picking up my kids haven't got a wardrobe in our bedrooms at home. We've got what we call a floor drobe. They put all the things on the floor, all their clothes on the floor, and they call it a floor drobe. So I'm keen to have a robot in my home just to pick up the clothes from the floor drobe, take it to the wash. That's the first thing I want for my robot. I haven't got that robot yet, but we're getting there slowly.
1: But it's interesting, isn't it? If the demands of education are so pressing at the moment, and the cost of providing education is increasing. So at what point do we flick the switch and actually use that sort of technology as the major delivery point for an education?
0: Well, and it's an interesting point you make there, flicking the switch. I actually, in my experience in technology, at no point do we flick the switch until we look back historically. So it'll sneak in. There'll be one robot in a classroom to teach about robotics, and then they'll have one robot as a teacher's aide in the school as an experiment, and we'll blink, and suddenly there's robots roaming around the school, and someone will say, when do we flick the switch and actually have this as an acceptable solution? But it just seems to creep up on us, and that happens to technology always. It sneaks in. We do a little bit, and before we know it, technology's invaded some other part of our lives.
1: Yeah, keep an eye out. It's happening around us all the time. Matthew Dickinson talking to us here. He's the host of Tech Talk podcast. What's on the podcast this week, Matthew? What are you talking about this week?
0: Yeah, look, a whole range of things. Normally with the podcast, I talk about some of the same topics we're talking about here at the moment, Francis, but the great thing about a podcast is you can dive in a lot deeper. So it's usually about an hour, 10 minutes diving into some of these similar topics and a few more of those. But really, as I said before, one of the things that I love about it is I'm trying to predict the future, which I'm not saying I'm perfect at, but looking at trends, looking at things that are happening, and then seeing where we're going with technology, where we're headed. And I love listening back to episodes. I've got about almost 300 episodes online at the moment. I love going back a few years every now and again and just listening to an episode to go, did I get that one right or did I get that one wrong? And obviously I don't get everything right, but it's actually interesting to hear where I thought things were going a few years ago. One of the big topics that's being discussed almost weekly at the moment with the podcast is really AI and EVs. EVs are really coming to the mainstream now. Now, the first EV, the first full battery electric vehicle I bought for my own personal use was 2015. So I've been driving EVs for 11 years now.
1: What was the first one you had? A Leaf, was it?
0: It was a Leaf, yeah, that's right. I had a couple of plug-in hybrids before that. I had a Holden Volt, which was a plug-in hybrid. A Mitsubishi Outlander plug-in hybrid, but the Nissan Leaf was the first full EV, and then I bought a Tesla, and then I've had about 10 different models so far of different ones, so I like playing around with different EVs. But since the fuel crisis, June was a breakthrough month where one particular Chinese manufacturer hit 14.4% of our market share in Australia, and the big leader that's been the leader of our market share for the last couple of decades dropped to 14.6. I'm very keen to see the July figures come out, Francis, because I actually think that Chinese manufacturer will overtake a very traditional manufacturer. So it's a big breakthrough.
1: And I heard on ABC News this week that the volume of sales has also crept up. I think it's 40% of all cars that are sold in the last 6 months have been electric EVs, so hybrids and fully electric vehicles. So that shift in the national fleet is underway. So it wasn't that long ago there were politicians saying that, you know, if you get an electric car, they're trying to steal your weekend. Now everybody wants one. It's funny how quickly it changes, isn't it?
0: A fuel crisis does have a bit of an impact. And in fact, even in America, the fuel crisis back in the early 70s changed the cars. The most common car at the time was a 6-litre V8.
1: Oh, what a beautiful machine. Matthew.
0: And then it changed to obviously a much smaller, more compact car. And this is what's happened really with the fuel crisis happening at the moment, where suddenly EVs are becoming attractive. People are just seeing how expensive it is to drive an internal combustion engine vehicle.
1: And is it the hardest thing about that is having the supporting technology keeping up, and so charging stations, and particularly in a country like Australia, which has huge distances, you know, if everyone's driving an electric vehicle or a hybrid and wants to plug in, it's no longer going to be good enough to have, you know, two or three parking recharging stations at a supermarket or one or two in a town. You know, the volume of vehicles wanting to charge are going to make that really, really a pressing issue. How do you keep up?
0: Well, one of the things that I've found in my experience over those 11 years driving EVs has been that most of the time you charge at home. You can use a normal PowerPoint to charge, so you don't need special charging infrastructure. You do when you travel, you want to charge quicker, so that's legitimate. But when you talk about just charging up at supermarkets, just charging up down the street as you go about your day, most people are just charging up at home. It's cheap. Most people are either using solar or using cheaper overnight rates to charge. So the charging infrastructure is kind of already there. It's called a PowerPoint, and you can use that.

0: Let me talk one more thing to you before we go, and it is about something that's been going on in Canberra. Is the federal government trying once again to get the big tech platforms and tech companies to get on board with paying money to our major traditional heritage media organisations for the use of their news products on their servers? Now, that deal was in place a couple of years ago, and they walked away from it. Is this now at a point where that's going to happen again? So the traditional media, newspapers and radio stations and whatnot are going to get a fee from the big tech companies and the big media companies and the platforms for using their content?
1: Yeah, absolutely. So 2021, you'd be familiar with it. You mentioned there the fact that it was the first news media bargaining code. But the problem was when they said to the big tech companies, the big social media companies, you should go and negotiate with some media outlets, some news media outlets, and pay them some money. If they didn't, there was no consequence. So if you say to a big company, you can voluntarily give some money to the ABC, for example, they're going to say, no, I don't worry about it. It's not a big issue. Whereas now they're actually going to have a levy. So they're going to say 2.5% levy of your digital advertising revenue needs to be paid or go and negotiate. And you've got to negotiate and do a deal with six different media outlets. And it's relevant. 2012 was the year the light bulb went on for me that said social media is our news. And at the time, there was a gentleman named Malcolm Naden who'd been on the run for 7 years. I was mayor of Dubbo at the time, and Malcolm Naden was from Dubbo, so it was big news if he was captured. And my daughter at the breakfast table said, "Dad, Malcolm Naden's been captured." And I went, oh, and I turned on the ABC News, and there was nothing on there. I listened to the radio. ABC had nothing on there. And I went, oh, look, surely there would have been something on there. And my daughter said, no, I read it on Facebook. And I went, oh, darling. And I gave her the 10-minute lecture about don't rely on social media for your news, all the rest of it. And then about 10 minutes later, I got a phone call from ABC News. Said, do you want to make a comment about Malcolm Naden being captured? And I've gone, oh, my gosh, my daughter's getting her news, and it's accurate. So that was the time I went, media is actually getting to the point where it's confused about where that news is coming from. So hopefully with this new announcement, with this new code coming into place, at least there'll be a penalty in place for those large social media outlets, and then they'll have to actually do a deal.
0: And because the other side of that, particularly for someone like you from Dubbo, the loss of local news, local newspapers and local news coverage has been a real issue, hasn't it? I mean, like that local news is so vital.
1: Yeah, absolutely right. When you go to some regional locations, the lack of TV news, the lack of radio news, the lack of newspapers, that hits those local communities hard. And local newspapers, in some of those smaller communities that have lost their local newspapers, that was a real life and soul of a local regional community. So without a doubt, there's a big loss there. So hopefully this code comes in. The code is coming, but hopefully the big social media outlets play ball, play fair. And if they're going to be subject to a levy, then hopefully there'll be something. I mean, they may find some way around that. They might find some way that they can reduce those costs, but hopefully they are fair dinkum in that process. And media outlets, keep some of that local news. It's really important.
0: It really is. And it's great being able to meet you on my first week in the big chair. And I look forward to talking to you again in a week or two's time.
1: Yeah. Thanks, Francis.
0: Good on you, mate. Matthew Dickerson there, the host of the Tech Talk podcast, a regular with us here on Overnights, talking technology and talking to you as well. And we're going to talk to Kate Mead, ABC reporter, after the news, which is a couple of minutes away, to shape up the news of the day and how your Wednesday is looking. For the news, though, this is Pat Benatar.

0: Pat Benatar. It's news time.
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2: ABC News, good morning, I'm Noni Edwards. Authorities investigating an arson attack on a Victorian defence manufacturer last year are now considering it a possible act of far-left terror. Shortly after the attack at Lovett Industries, a video emerged from a group claiming responsibility and linking the incident to the Israel-Gaza conflict. The Australian Federal Police say authorities are working to identify those responsible. A speaker in the video claims that the company was targeted for supplying parts to the global F-35 fighter jet program, of which both Australia and Israel are members. The ABC has been told it's the first time Australian authorities have investigated what they consider to be a potential far-left terror attack. Home Affairs Minister Tony Burke has postponed a speech at the National Press Club, where he was expected to unveil far-reaching changes to Australia's migration settings. Three sources familiar with the government's thinking told the ABC the minister had been preparing a package of measures to achieve a quick and drastic cut to net migration in a bid to quell public anger and growing support for One Nation. Among the measures considered by Cabinet on Monday were tougher family visa rules, a cap on the number of backpackers in the country, and restrictions to the work and appeal rights of asylum seekers. Sources said internal deliberations had been highly contentious. A government source did not offer a reason for the delay, but said the speech would be rescheduled in the near future. Literacy has been named as an area of improvement for the nation's school children following the release of this year's NAPLAN results. Harry Buttonshaw reports.
3: Over 1.2 million students around the country sat this year's NAPLAN. Numeracy results were the standout, with average scores across years 5, 7 and 9 reaching their highest point since the new proficiency levels were introduced 3 years ago. Students in Year 3, however, recorded their lowest scores since 2023. Literacy results slid among Year 5, 7 and 9 students, while pupils needing reading and writing support increased. Indigenous students, as well as children from low socioeconomic backgrounds and remote areas, scored lower.
2: There are calls for investigations into the spread of a deadly bird flu strain to be more transparent. More than 100 cases of the H5 avian influenza have been detected across the country, with South Australia at the forefront of the outbreak. The federal government has warned of a difficult journey ahead.

0: Wildlife ecology and conservation professor at Deakin University, Ewan Ritchie, says further collaboration across sectors is needed.
1: It's really difficult to assess how well prepared we are if we aren't able to see what the plans are. The more that we can have these response plans viewed by independent experts and have the ability to potentially provide input, maybe improve those plans, show where there might be gaps.
0: Meanwhile, the consumer watchdog has extended its paws on free-range egg labelling enforcement as some farms look to protect their hens from the deadly virus. Usually, eggs can only be labelled as free-range if producers meet several requirements for hens. But the Australian Consumer and Competition Commission is allowing farmers to keep chickens indoors and still use free-range cartons. Internationally, US President Donald Trump's Treasury Secretary says he thinks there's a chance in the next day or two of a deal between Washington and Iran on the Strait of Hormuz. His comments echo those of US Secretary of State Marco Rubio, as well as mediators from Qatar and Pakistan, all suggesting a deal on the Strait may be close. Reports in Iranian state media suggest Tehran views the talks with Oman as positive in both an economic and political sense. Scott Bessent has told CNBC News that he's confident the situation will be resolved shortly, easing global economic strain.
2: I think there is a chance we may have a deal today or tomorrow to open the strait and move towards a more normalized position in this conflict.
0: And Amnesty International's representatives say serious questions must be asked of European nations and migration deals with non-EU countries in the wake of the Ceuta crisis. Spain's government says at least 75 people have died after roughly 70,000 migrants from Morocco forced their way into the North African territory. Olivia Sundberg-Diaz from Amnesty International says the incident sparked opportunistic comments from reactionary figures.
3: To what extent this reliance on other governments to stop migration exposes the EU and Europe to political blackmail, leaves them vulnerable on these dependencies, meaning that at any moment governments can stop patrolling the border in the same way as they do, therefore creating a sort of artificially constructed crisis.
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5: South Australia's weather for Wednesday, mostly dry and partly cloudy throughout, morning frost and possible fog on and east of the ranges. 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
7: Good morning. Welcome to Wednesday. Kate Mead, ABC reporter, with us soon to go through the news stories that are setting up your day. Before we do that, we need to check in with what's happening in the markets, though. And we've got Fiona Clark from Vantage Point Asset Management to tell us all about it. Good morning, Fiona.
8: Good morning, Francis.
7: How are the markets this morning?
8: Well, everything is green on the screen, a very positive day. We've got more all-time highs for the S&P 500 and the Dow Jones overnight. So it's all pretty positive. At the moment, the Dow Jones is up almost 2% or 1,045 points to 54,224. So good day there. The S&P 500 is almost up 2% as well, or 150 points. And the NASDAQ is up 2.8%. So some really strong gains there. In terms of the key drivers, we've got semiconductor stocks rallying again. And there's also support from the falling oil price. Just mentioning again, oil is down about 5.6% to $75.83 overnight on reports of a potential deal between the US and Iran to reopen the Strait of Hormuz. So that's supporting markets as well, but basically a great day. Now, in terms of economic data, not a lot of market moving stuff. Factory orders were down, but not top line stuff. European markets up 0.7%, the UK market up 0.2%, Germany up 0.8%, France up 0.6%. No key news there. Now, I've mentioned the oil price significantly weaker overnight. In terms of other commodity prices, I've just lost my screen, but now it has lovely, it's come back. So I can tell you that the spot gold price is also up 0.7%.

0: of a percent to 70.46 US cents. It's also trading at 52.38 pence and 111.16 Japanese yen. So a good night overnight, a good day expected today. The oil price is down and the Aussie is stronger. There you go. Good day. Good on you,
1: Fiona. Have a great Wednesday.
0: Thanks, Francis.
1: Fiona Clark there from Vantage Point Asset Management with a look at the markets for us overnight.
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1: And it's 8 minutes past five in on the East Coast. It's 22 minutes to five in South Australia and the Northern Territory and 3:08 in Western Australia. As we say, good morning to Kate Mead, ABC reporter, to set us up with the news of the day. How are you, Kate? Have you had a good day? Did you get a good night's sleep?
3: I did get a good night's sleep. Don't you hate it when you meet those people and they've got to skip in their step? And I'm one of those people that doesn't always get a good night's sleep, but you've got me on a morning. I'm up and about.
1: Have you got your smart ring on, like we were talking to Matthew about, to sort of like track your sleep?
3: I don't need another piece of tech that is telling me how my life is going. I think I know how I feel. Which can be touch and go.
1: You're your own piece of biological technology that can work this out for yourself.
3: I just don't need something else vibrating. That's why I had to get rid of my Apple Watch for the same thing. Whoop, I've done 10,000 steps. I don't need this in my life. I don't need it.
1: Did you just fling it into the Yarra River, did you?
3: I actually think it's in that drawer. You know that drawer at home? Where you pull it out and there's cords and there's everything else left over.
1: Does everyone have one of those drawers?
3: I'm certain. And if they don't, they're lying. Honestly, we all do. You would.
1: I've got more than one.
3: I mean, I'm just joking.
1: I've got a drawer and a bowl. There's a bowl in my...
3: Oh, we've got a bowl.
1: Well, you know how it is. Like, it's just things that you don't know quite what to do with. Like the old Garmin watch that I talked about before that looks like a lunchbox and a bit of string. It just sort of sits there and I go, I don't want to throw it out. And then I ask myself, why am I sentimentally attached to this old piece of technology?
3: It's because it's how much you paid for it, honestly. Honestly. It's like, I paid that amount of money. I can't just throw it out.
1: Is it a hoarder's tendency not to throw out stuff like that and have both a bowl and a drawer full of stuff that really shouldn't be in your house?
3: What's your shed like? Is there a drawer out there?
1: Oh,
3: too?
1: No. I'm showing a bit of...
3: Oh, now I've opened it. I'm sorry, everyone.
1: I'm showing a touch of personal growth, can I say? Oh. I'm very, very proud of the arrangement of the tools and the ladders and everything that fits into a nice tight space. I may be becoming a little bit anally retentive to make sure that it all stays that way all the time. So I've probably gone too far the other way, but the bowl remains. So there's a bit of everything, something for everything.
3: Is there any chance I could set up a meeting with my husband so you could talk to him about how great it is when everything has a place and everything in its place?
1: You know, the problem with that is that then when other people use those bits of equipment, they don't have the same spatial awareness about how you want to set up. And so you start to get anxious about, are they going to put it away properly? So for all of the good work you do, all you end up doing is making yourself anxious. So I think your husband's right. Don't bother.
3: No, it's a mess. He's got to do something. But I don't know if you've taken it too far. You're right. I'm not sure yet if we need to do some work with this, but we'll ponder. We'll see how you go. Let him put it away and don't fret.
1: Don't fret. Okay, what's happening in the news of the day?
3: NAPLAN. NAPLAN is going to be on your news everywhere today. From 8:30, we'll really be getting more to it. But I just wanted to give you two little headlines, really, from what to kick us off for the day. Really, the results this year are showing that one-third of students are failing to meet the challenging but reasonable expectations of literacy and numeracy, which, of course, we know are the building blocks for every education. And there is good news that goes with it, and that is that students in 5, 7 and 9 are lifting their numeracy skills, their scores there. What is curious about NAPLAN is we know what it does, right? It's our national way of testing where is everyone at, and here's our basic benchmark.
1: So it's a benchmark test.
3: It's a benchmark test, and, you know, it certainly doesn't tell us where our kids are going to be in 20 years' time and how they're going to succeed in life. But here's my bugbear with NAPLAN. It won't be today, but it will be tomorrow. There will be how did your school perform lists, and here's the suburbs that are most in danger of, you know, failing at, you know,
1: which is exactly what the designers of NAPLAN warned against, but human nature being what it is, it's what we do.
3: Yeah, who wins? It's not about who's winning. It's about, okay, how are we going? I guess the better question to ask is when you see the NAPLAN results today and they talk broadly about it, have a look at your own child. Meet with the team.

0: through if you need to and see how they're going and if they need some help.
1: It'll take some calls on this, Kate. 1-300-800-222, 1-300-800-222. If you are a parent that's waiting for a NAPLAN result, or you've, you know, as a parent, you've dealt with one that's come in and told you something about where your child is at that might have surprised you or alarmed you, or what did you do about it? And how's the school handling it? Give us a call. It'd be interesting to have a conversation about it. 1-300-800-222, or send through an SMS on 0437 774 774. Also tell us, does your school, the school that your children go to or have gone to, do they prepare their kids for NAPLAN? Because that's also antithetical to the idea of NAPLAN, because NAPLAN is supposed to test what's being done in the classroom. It's not a test to prepare for as an assessment. You know, if you can understand the difference there, it's got self-defeating.
0: I like to think that stopped, didn't it? As I say that, I like to think that didn't the teachers stop doing that? No, we're not, you know, we don't, that's not what we need to be doing here. We need to teach and then see where the students are, or they are still prepping kids. I don't know.
1: But it's an interesting question that you talked about. When there are school ranking systems that turn up in the media, schools become anxious that if they don't prepare for the NAPLAN test,
0: and you're paying that, $50,000 a year,
1: and they're not getting on that list, then they are doing, you know, they're doing themselves doing some reputational damage. So we are the people that are mucking up NAPLAN by human nature doing what it does.
0: Many moons ago, studying primary school teaching, one of the best conferences I went to was about when we're teaching our students, if they are happy in their classroom, they will learn. If the environment is good, they will learn. And I every time NAPLAN comes up and these things come up, I understand the importance of them, but I just go reset. Think for a moment about that little person in front of you that is hungry for knowledge. And if they're not hungry for knowledge, why and how can we support them? NAPLAN day, I always think people are going to lose their minds today. Let's just keep calm about this.
1: Yeah, and what it does give you is an opportunity to deal with whatever issues that are apparent from the testing. And look, there are lots of kids that have gone through education, and I am one of them, who got to year seven and discovered, because I didn't know any better, that I couldn't read properly because I'd had a poor primary school education. And it was only through the auspices of a really good teacher who put in a bit of time with me to get me up to speed, which gave me half a chance to do what I do today. But there was no testing that was as a marker for that as a kid growing up in the 70s. It was, you know, there was 30 kids in a class or more, seven of us kids in a family home. Who had time to worry about it? So it should be a tool that actually helps prepare kids. But yes, we've got ourselves tied up in knots about it.
0: And I am smiling from ear to ear because we all need that one teacher in our life somewhere along the line at whatever age. That is why they're here.
1: John Kilner, if you're listening, good morning to you, sir.
0: Oh, thank you.
1: I still remember.
0: That's gorgeous.
1: And I'm still grateful for the work that you did with me. So there you go. Okay, so NAPLAN today. So we'll wait out for what happens there, and let's hope that the results are showing an upward tick for everyone.
0: Peptides are also in the news, and they've been bubbling along, for a couple of months now, if not 12 months. Peptides for self-tanning, peptides for weight loss, peptides for skincare, all of it. It's everywhere that you look. But there's a story that's come out today, and that's around the eating disorders and the experts, and they are really sounding the alarm about peptides. And they're looking this time in this story about the image-conscious young men. So like steroids, the unregulated peptides, they're promising that ripped, you know, physique, the kids are on, you know, and I'm saying kids, but, you know, really this bracket that I was looking at today is, you know, up to 40. They're looking on social media and they're seeing what they think is this ideal body of, you know, the hard,
1: so
0: you know.
1: It's a phenomenon called looks maxing, isn't it? That's
0: yes,
1: what they call
0: yeah,
1: it.
0: Yeah, yep. And they're looking at all these men that have got all these followers and saying, here, this is what I take. And it's amazing. Even though there's some laws around not promoting it, not, you know, doing all these things, they're finding ways around it. And, you know, I one story stood out to me this morning, and it is of Alex. Now, he died in his home. He was 33 years old. His sister has come out and really talked about it. She has said, you know, he was taking a cocktail of steroids and peptides. He was suffering from what she believes as severe body dysmorphia. And she's calling on greater health literacy and mental health awareness to avoid other young men falling victim to the same fate. And that's what we're talking about, really. And it's definitely women too. We talk about women and their bodies and how we shouldn't be talking about their bodies and all of these things all the time. But men now, this today we're talking about the men that are trying to be, you know, something with some help. Something with some help that, you know, is unregulated and unsafe.
1: And realistically unattainable too, because there will always be someone else that you're trying to spot. And the problem now is that the compounds of the peptides change so quickly, it's impossible to, in a sense, to outlaw one particular compound because the next one is just a moment away. So the testers and the legislators are always playing catch up with the changing chemistry, and it's a really difficult problem.
0: I mean, researchers are testing some of this stuff that they've just been able to buy online on a Facebook marketplace, testing it, saying, well, actually, it's only got 40% of this, or this one's actually got 99%. That's too much of this. So you're injecting stuff that you don't know what it really does for you in terms of, you know, how potent or not potent it is.
1: And also the long-term health implications of it as well, because it hasn't been past the usual regulatory processes.
0: Yeah. Anyway, we worry about these things.
1: We do.
0: We worry. But that's something that they're talking about. So, yes, women, I'm not here saying that, you know, this story isn't about women. It is too, but there is a focus in today's story about, you know, our young men.
1: Kate Meads with us, ABC reporter here on ABC Radio Overnight, setting us up for the news of the day. Tell us about, is it marmot?
0: Marmots.
1: Marmots.
0: Oh, someone will correct me, and that is totally fine. Marmots. I'm going to go with marmots.
1: Go with marmots.
0: And I want to disclose to you that this one is a wholesome story, I promise. Now, if you don't know what a marmot is, you might remember this meme that went around online.
2: Alan! Alan! Alan! Alan! Alan! Al! Alan!
0: He's kind of like a little brown rodent with a little yellow belly. He's kind of like, maybe you might say, a well-fed meerkat that's in a nice possible way.
1: But sounds like how I feel at the end of my shift. I'm starting to feel a bit taking this personally.
0: Oh, this story is not about you. It's not about you. Well,
1: I'm such a narcissist, making it always about me. Sorry.
0: Okay, let me tell you about these Californian researchers. They have dedicated their lives to the marmot. They want to know everything that they get up to, you know, in daily life, how they live, their habitats, how they may adapt to climate change, all these types of things. But funding is always an issue. And for anyone that is in marketing for any of our zoos around Australia, you know, I'm not saying this is a good idea, but I'm not saying that it hasn't captured my attention. The team of researchers so concerned they were with some funding being pulled. They have launched, and remember I said this is a wholesome story, they have launched Only Moms, just like on OnlyFans. It's a dedicated page just to the yellow-bellied mammoths. Subscribers get, take me seriously, this is a serious story. They were running out of funding and, you know, this desperate times, right? Subscribers get daily photos and little videos of what the fairy rodents are up to, and the money will go towards research. Now, as far as I'm aware, and working on a work computer and all these types of things, and I don't have an over... I don't have an OnlyFans account to go and check, but as far as I am aware from my searching this morning, the content is all PG, so it's just cuteness, and that Only Moms, I've been told, is safe for work searching. So if you type in Only Moms, it's safe to look at.
1: Just be very careful. Concentrate really hard when you're using the keyboard. Do not make a spelling mistake with that one, Kate. Thank you for coming in this morning.
0: Thank you for having me.
1: Should we catch up with Kate Burridge, our linguistics guru as well?
0: Yeah, let's do that.
1: Why not?
3: Who will win the AI race? Has gambling become our national sport?
4: Questions. They've never been more important. So the one thing we'll never question is our duty to keep asking. ABC News, keep asking.
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1: Kate Mead is with us as well, and we're going to double our Kates. Why not? What is the collective noun for Kates? When you've got more than one Kate.
0: This is a Kate Burridge question, not a Kate Mead question. That is the simplest way to sort this out.
1: Let's ask her. Hello, Kate.
6: Hello, how are you?
1: A collective noun for Kates?
6: Oh, I don't know. A brace? I'm not sure. I'm not sure there's ever been one, one.
1: Yeah, that kind of scans well, a brace of Kates. We've got a brace of Kates. I love it. Professor of Linguistics,

0: At Monash University with us here. We always talk language with Kate on a regular basis. And we're talking about distinctly Australian greetings today.
1: We are, in fact, yes. Well, because I'm greeting you like in the early morning and farewelling at the end, so it could be greetings and leave-takings.
2: Should we have said g'day then?
1: Oh, you could have said g'day, yeah, how are you going, which is very Australian. And it strikes many people as a bit odd because it suggests, you know, well, those that say how you're doing instead of how you're going. Going sounds a little bit like an inquiry into your mode of travel, I suppose.
0: Yes, indeed. I'm catching the tram. That's how I'm going. Oh, you meant it that way. Yes. Well, there must be some old ones that have fallen out of daily use as well.
1: Oh, these go through, you know, yes, recycling, great turnover of these, but also they get shortened beyond recognition. So even something like how do you do to howdy do to howdy, you know, or hi, which is a contraction, or hi or hey. Yes, they change a lot. Or goodbye from, or bye, even shorter, from God be with you, because it's just a little long to say that each time. And, of course, when we're in familiar territory, we'll make shortcuts.
0: Does anyone still say God be with you as you depart the room these days? That would be, you know, quite nice in a way.
1: Not, yes, it is. It's lovely. And same with, well, good night. It's interesting, actually, that the good in goodbye is a remodeled version of God. So God's in disguise. But in good night, it's wishing you a good night. So that's actually good. Sometimes they also get changed beyond recognition.
0: Someone's texted through how Kate's that a clever of Kate's would be a nice
1: isn't that lovely?
0: Collective noun for Kate's. I like that a lot.
2: You like that. I think our producer said a kettle of Kate's.
0: Fair enough.
2: We'll take that. We will take that. So what are the other ways that we're greeting or saying goodbye that we should really try and hold on to, Kate?
1: Oh, uru, goodbye. Or you could put the H in front, which is a very old one related to halloo and even related to hello. They all go back centuries, and so they've had centuries of changing. Often the stress has shifted, though. I'm thinking of your marmot too, which I think is a marmot these days, but it is from French, so it could be a marmot.
2: I cannot tell you how long we spent talking about how to pronounce it, and we figured we were in Australia, so marmot would... might get me through this morning.
1: But I think it's also been in the languages. Oh, I don't know. I think it was at 1600s, I think. So it's had a lot of time, you know, to sort of be squished into an English model of stress, which would be the stress on the first syllable. So marmot.
0: 1-300-800-222 is the number to call. Kate is with us, Kate Burridge, and Kate Mead as well, ABC reporter. And Kate Burridge is a professor of linguistics at Monash University in Melbourne. And we're talking about greetings, Australian greetings, but I guess more widely, greetings in different cultures as well. There are different ways to greet people and different rituals as well, because rituals are a really important part of greeting too, isn't it, Kate Burridge?
1: Well, that's right. That's why we do them, isn't it? It's very hard to start a conversation without something like this to mark it. And then, you know, I'm sure everyone asked, well, I did. I asked how you were. And I was sincere in my inquiry. But it's a way of opening up a conversation, you're quite right, and closing it too. And sometimes they can have both meanings. They can often start off as a greeting, but then they end up being a leave-taking. Often in the case of the halloos and the hallos and those were I suppose they were exclamations to attract attention, often found first in the context of hunting, and then they came out into ordinary conversations. And we don't go in for the very elaborate farewells now that were once around, particularly in writing, you know, those your most, I don't know, sincerely obedient servant, you know, yours very truly and affectionately.
0: Well, has the email and digital communication pretty much ended the eloquence of our greetings and our goodbyes?
1: So, some people still go in for quite elaborate conclusions or closings. That's right. But, yeah, usually they're shorter, aren't they? Cheers is quite common. I really like cheers because it's an interesting one. You know, your cheer was originally a face. It was a French word, and it meant your face. And then it shifted to, I suppose, what your face was suggesting, so what you were thinking. But it's one of the rare cases in language where something positive has pushed out something negative. You know, if there's one overwhelming tendency in language changes, that any sort of bad meanings or bad associations will end up dominating and pushing out all the others. But in this case, good cheer pushed out bad cheer. So once upon a time, you could have good cheer, heavy cheer, I don't know, sorrowful cheer. But then it became good cheer, and it was something positive. And of course, you can say three cheers for Bill, or, you know, it's a friendly exclamation before drinking as well, and an expression of thanks. And then you've got all those other variations like cheerio, which are nice too. That should be brought back.
0: Cheerio.
2: Cheerio. That sounds very formal to me, though. Cheerio. You know, it needs
0: a bowler hat.
2: Is that just me? Yes. Absolutely. I tell you one I love, but I don't say it for obvious reasons, but it's ciao, Bella. I love that. I love that.
0: It's beautiful.
2: Well, obviously.
0: Beautiful Italian
2: approach
0: to saying goodbye to someone.
2: It feels weird, though, for me to say it. That's, you know, but I love when I hear it.
0: And au revoir, if you say
2: it. Oh, see? I don't know why. It just sounds better than g'day.
0: Never. You take that back. Kate Burridge is with us here, Professor of Linguistics at Monash University. Your calls 1-300-800-222. We need to get to the news, though. And thank you, Kate Mead. We'll talk to you soon.
2: See yous.
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6: ABC News. Good morning, I'm Simon Lauder. The Home Affairs Minister Tony Burke has postponed a scheduled appearance at the National Press Club this week, where it's understood he was set to unveil sweeping cuts to migration. The ABC understands the proposal was considered by Cabinet on Monday and was internally contentious. Three sources familiar with the government's thinking told the ABC the minister had been preparing a package of measures to achieve a quick and drastic cut to net migration in a bid to quell public anger and growing support for One Nation. The speech is expected to be rescheduled and the reasons for the delay are unclear. Counter-terror authorities say they're investigating an arson attack on a Victorian defence manufacturer last year as a possible case of far-left terror. Lovett Technologies in Melbourne's northeast was targeted by an arson attack in July last year, with three vehicles damaged. A video was later released by a group purporting to claim responsibility for the attack and linking it to the Israel-Gaza conflict. Victoria Police and the Australian Federal Police say the case is now being investigated as a possible act of terror motivated by far-left anarchist and revolutionary ideologies. Medical experts warn a boom in illegal body-enhancing peptides is worsening image issues for the 1 million Australians currently battling an eating disorder. Jordan Bissell reports.
7: When Alex Booten was 33, he suffered a heart attack after years of abusing steroids and later peptides. His sister Isabella believes a case of body dysmorphia ultimately proved fatal.
8: For him, it had a very negative impact because he lost his life.
7: With peptides overtaking steroids in rate of use, experts fear gym-going young men are easy prey to predatory sellers. Dietitian Alex Rodriguez specialises in treating male eating disorder patients.
9: There's so many unrealistic expectations online from people who are drug-enhanced, from people who are using AI to edit what the other people are seeing.
7: The TGA has vowed to crack down on peptide importations into Australia.
6: Anyone needing help can contact the Butterfly Foundation's hotline on 1-800-ED-HOPE. The Australian Curriculum Assessment and Reporting Authority says while national NAPLAN testing shows some improvements, it warns concerning trends remain. Here's education reporter Connor Duffy.
10: For the fourth straight year, one third of the 1.2 million students that sit the test haven't met challenging but reasonable expectations in literacy and numeracy. ACARA CEO Stephen Ganeel says there was some good news this year, with students in years 5, 7 and 9 recording a small increase in numeracy scores.
11: This is something that we want to celebrate. We want teachers to really reflect on the good practice that's happening there.
10: Students in year 3, however, recorded their lowest numeracy scores scores on record. Education Minister Jason Clare welcomed the rise for older students, but said much more needed to be done.
6: US President Donald Trump's top economic advisor says he thinks a deal between Washington and Iran on the Strait of Hormuz will be made within a day or two. His comments echo those of US Secretary of State Marco Rubio.

0: Rubio, as well as mediators from Qatar and Pakistan, all suggesting a deal on the Strait may be close. Reports on Iranian state media suggest Tehran views the talks with Oman as positive in both an economic and political sense. Treasury Secretary Scott Bessent has told CNBC News he believes the price of oil and gas will come down as a result.
1: I'd expect the energy prices to settle back down, which, as I said, will be good for the entire world. And, you know, once the Strait reopens, there are, you know, hundreds, if not a thousand, ships sitting in there waiting to go out.
0: A mass funeral for more than 100 Palestinians killed in the war in Gaza almost 3 years ago has been held in the Strip. Here's Middle East correspondent Matthew Doran.
2: The remains of 112 people, among them more than 40 children, were marched through the streets of Gaza City before being buried in a mass grave in one of the nearby cemeteries. The bodies from two extended families had been recovered from the rubble of a residential building in the Sabra neighbourhood, which local authorities said had been targeted and destroyed in an Israeli strike in November 2023, just over 6 weeks after Hamas's deadly attacks on Israel triggered the war. Crews spent more than a fortnight digging through the concrete to find the remains, hampered by a lack of heavy machinery like bulldozers. Gaza's civil defence agency says more than 150 remain under the building.
0: French coast guards have rescued hundreds of people from a boat that caught fire in the English Channel near the ports of Boulogne-sur-Mer. Authorities say coast guard ships rescued 157 people from the boat with no reported casualties. You're up to date with the latest ABC News.
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5: Good morning to you, wherever you are around the country. Hope your morning's shaping up to be a good one. 25 to 6 in New South Wales, Queensland, Victoria. It's 5 minutes past 5 in South Australia and the Northern Territory, and 25 to 4 in the West. We're going to catch up again with Kate Burridge to talk greetings, salutations, hellos and goodbyes. Yes, there, Kate's a professor of linguistics at Monash University. She's got some time with us this morning and with you, and taking your calls on 1300 800 222, or you can also send through an SMS on 0437 774 774. Before that, though, we do need to do the serious business of the weather for today, and Ryan Bate is there at the Bureau of Meteorology. Good morning, Ryan.
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5: How is the picture looking across the nation today?
6: Well, in the southeast, we still have this low pressure system that's slowly moving further east. And it's we also have remnants of a cloud band from some tropical moisture that had been building in northwestern Western Australia, and a trough brushing up against the southwestern tip, bringing showers through the day. We also have a little high pressure ridge building over South Australia and New South Wales. I'll move on to Taz. Tassie, isolated showers on the east side, retreating offshore by the evening. It'll be a fairly settled day with patchy fog and frost during the morning, becoming a mostly sunny day. In Victoria, we've also got showers on the east side of the state, and this will be contracting east by the night. The showers will fall as snow on the Victorian Alps down to 1,200 metres, but it'll be rising later in the day. The high pressure ridge is moving into New South Wales and northern Victoria, bringing frosty mornings with possible fog around the ranges and to the north. In New South Wales, it'll be more affected by this ridge, with a cool morning bringing widespread frost inland and fog around the ranges and far to the west. It will clear to become a cool, mostly sunny day, particularly in the north, though.
5: How's Queensland looking, Ryan?
6: Queensland will be mostly sunny with some possible morning fog about the ranges and frost in the far south, with southeasterly trade winds bringing some isolated showers on the north tropical coast.
5: And in the Territory as well?
6: Yeah, the Northern Territory will have a pretty sunny day with some morning frost around the McDonnell Ranges and some fog near the western coast.

0: Carpentaria.
1: And can you tell us about what's happening in West Australia?
0: Western Australia, like I said before, the lingering showers from that tropical moisture is currently over Western Pilbara through to the Eucla District through the day. And we also have some coastal showers on the southwest coast as this trough reaches the coast in the morning. But further inland in the southwest land division and surrounding area, we'll have some morning fog and frost.
1: And what about capital city forecast for today, Ryan?
0: Certainly. So Sydney, currently 8 degrees, expecting a top of 19 degrees, and with it nice and sunny on the forecast. Melbourne currently 10 degrees, expecting a top of 14 with shower or two on the forecast. Brisbane currently 11, expecting a top of 25 and mostly sunny. Perth currently 10 degrees, expecting a top of 20 with partly cloudy. Adelaide currently 7, expecting it to reach 16 with partly cloudy on the forecast. Hobart currently 5, expecting a top of 13 degrees with partly cloudy. Canberra currently 1 degree, expecting it to reach up to 13 degrees today with morning frost and partly cloudy on the forecast. And lastly in Darwin, it's currently 22 degrees with a top of 32 degrees with a nice sunny day forecast.
1: Thank you, Ryan. Ryan Bailiff there from the Bureau of Meteorology with a look at the national weather picture on this Wednesday morning.
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1: And we're with Kate Burridge, who's Professor of Linguistics at Monash University, and taking your calls as well. 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Which part of Australia is Basin View, Michael?
3: It's in Shoalhaven, just south of Nowra.
1: Oh, well, thanks for giving us a call. Have you got a greeting that you use with your friends?
3: Yeah, I've got a good mate. His name's Connor. G'day, Connor. He says, good chat after we finish our meeting.
1: Just good chat.
3: Good chat.
1: Nice. Nice and casual, giving you a bit of a bump up for being a good conversationalist.
3: Yeah, it's great.
1: Excellent. Well, thanks for sharing. I might use that one. Thanks a lot.
3: No worries. Good chat.
1: Yeah, good chat. Yeah, Paul in Ringwood. How are you, Paul?
4: Yeah, good. Paul, how's your wife, Francis?
1: Look, Lynn, she's doing really well, Paul. Thank you for asking.
4: Oh, fantastic. I miss her on radio. Yeah. Now, this is off topic, I'm afraid.
1: That's okay. But we're happy to do general grammar and linguistic calls with Kate. Go ahead.
4: Can Kate explain to me why hottest has a double T?
5: Well, it indicates a short vowel, but English spelling, of course, as you know, we're sometimes regular with the doubling of consonants, but often not. So it's English could do with some reforms, but it's very hard to get people to agree to changing the look of something. You know, you get used to the way something is spelt. But in this case, it does would just indicate a short vowel.
4: Oh, terrific.
1: There you go, Paul. Now I've looked at it, it does seem odd. I've never really considered that before. So looking at it being spelled on a screen, go, yeah, you're absolutely right. That's a useless T. It's doing nothing.
5: It's interesting, isn't it, when something strikes you as odd. I get that too when I, you know, something you've been looking at for a long time and then all of a sudden you think, gee, that's a wacky sort of spelling.
1: That T's doing none of the heavy lifting in that word.
5: There are a lot of consonants that don't do any lifting at all. Yeah.
1: lazy consonants. Thank you, Paul. 1-300-800-222. So here's a couple. Is there an number to call if you want to join the conversation with Kate Burridge? Here's a couple that I've heard being used, you know, around the way. Mm-hmm. When you go up to a friend and go, "How's it hanging?"
5: Ah, yes. That's originally American. Usually between blokes, because it's a reference to male genitalia, if I could put it that way.
1: Oh, yes, it is. More English one was, you know, if you're having a tough day, and it's not all going the way that you planned, and people say, "How goes the war?"
5: Ah, right. Yes, I haven't heard that one.
1: How goes the war? You know, every day's a battle. That one, yes. I've heard plenty of times. And also, see you later when your legs are straighter.
5: I mean, a lot of those ones with kids, weren't there? See you later, alligator. And then
1: see you later, alligator.
5: Sort of played on that, yeah. Slater, of course, you get the Slater.
1: Yes. Yeah. G'day, and this is one that's been sent through from Clint in Adelaide. Says, "G'day, how you battling?" is what my old man used to say as a greeting in

0: country, South Australia. How are you battling?
1: Yeah. So, and a lot of them are, well, this was particularly true in times of COVID, wasn't it? Greetings and leave takings really moved to health. I mean, they've always been that way, as in something like farewell is obviously a reference to health, but there were these sort of stay safes and, you know, and even how are you seem to have an extra significance in those times.
0: Or be well, you know, be well.
1: Be well.
0: I mean,
1: yes.
0: Yeah, I plan to. Thank you. Thank you for changing my mind. I was going out there today to make sure that I was really crook, but now that you've told me to be well, I'll think I'll be well. That's cynic, isn't it? Hello, Helen and Neil. How are you?
2: Yes, I'm good. Thank you, Francis. Good morning, Kate. You know, when my father, many, many years ago, my father would tipple his hat. He always was a gentleman who wore a hat, one of those little hats of Bill Collins, you know, racing hat type styles.
0: I still wear one, Helen.
2: Always dressed in a suit. But he'd always tip his hat when a lady came past. But, Kate, what annoys me is when different say, take care. And I'm thinking, take care. Well, I always try. And then there's always saying, g'day, mate, g'day.
0: That's really true, Helen. Take care. Well, yes, of course.
2: Oh, yes. Well, Kate, what do you think of that one?
1: yeah, that's right. Well, again, if they sort of get up your nose, but you're supposed not to even think about them, really. They're just a way of kind of opening and closing something.
0: Oh, tip of a hat is a beautiful thing, Helen.
2: It is. It's always beautiful. Oh, absolutely. And my father was called Dapper Jack because he was always dressed so immaculately and so forth. But look, Kate, also, our town, Nil, N-H-I-L-L, and I get so much, I've just been to Melbourne and, you know, checked into hotels. They cannot pronounce the silent. They say N-Hill. Excuse me. It is Nil.
0: N-Hill.
2: In Hill. And, you know, when they check you in, they say, oh, in Hill. No, Nil.
0: Oh, dear. Good on you, Helen. Thank you for tipping the hat to you this morning. The tip of the metaphorical hat your way. Thanks for calling. Let's speak with Diane now in Sydney. Kate Burridge is with us, our Professor of Linguistics at Monash University. Hi, Kate, how are you going? Diane, how are you going?
3: I'm well, thank you.
0: What's your greeting or salutation or goodbye that you hear a lot?
3: Look, I just want to ask Kate something. Can you tell me why people today are saying New South Wales when I was taught to say New South Wales?
1: Yes, it's a process known as yod dropping. So there's a y sound, as you pointed out, in the word new, the way we pronounce it, and that's been dropping out. That's the yod is the y. So that's it's actually such a significant sound. It's got its own name, yod. And since about the 1600s, we've been dropping them in words. Well, there is a pattern, and I could go through the pattern, but that would take forever. But, you know, the first ones to lose the y were words like blue, which we no longer pronounce as blue, and words like rule, which were pronounced real, and Lucy, even the name Lucy with a y. So they've been dropping. They dropped out early, and then gradually this little yod has been disappearing, and we have this kind of, well, it looks a little bit like mess, so some people say new. Of course, American English is ahead in this particular change, so they are the more enthusiastic yod droppers, whereas the British are lagging behind, and Australia is sort of somewhere in between. So I wonder how you pronounce the word, I'll spell it, N-U-D-E, whether you put a yod in there or not, N-U-D-E. Would that be a nude or a nude?
0: Nude.
3: Nude,
1: with the yod, yes. Most people would say nude there in Australia, at least I think I'm right in that, because it's disappeared there. But you hear the variation more in the news.
3: So this was basically how you were taught English at school?
1: Well,
3: or in the family?
1: It's interesting because observations about this disappearing y sound have been going back from, well, they first started to observe it in the early 1700s, and there was a lot of argy-bargy. In fact, I was recently talking about that to a group, and you know, there was one, I suppose he was a pronunciation expert of the early 1700s, and he was saying, look, there are three ways of pronouncing the word D-U-K-E. Is it Duke, is it Duke, or is it Duke? Because there's another pronunciation there with a J, so that's another possibility. It's a very interesting and complex little change that you've highlighted there. Of course, in place names, it's tricky. They often hang on to older pronunciations, so the new in New South Wales might well hang on to that year long after it's gone.
3: I've only been noticing this on radio and in general speech within the last 10 years.
1: It's interesting, isn't it, how your attention...
3: I thought it came from England, because I've noticed a lot of English people who have moved to Australia will say new.
1: Yes, they are dropping their yods too, but they're hanging on to them more successfully than the American English speakers. Sounds like some sort of nasty disease, doesn't it?
0: It does.
1: The yod dropping.
3: But it's quite all right. Sorry to interrupt, but it's quite all right for me to continue to pronounce it new.
1: Oh, yes. It's always awkward. And I was thinking with your own name, Francis or Francis, you've got the two vowels in that.
0: Absolutely.
1: Which one do you prefer, a Francis or a Francis?
0: Well, people ask me that all the time, and I say, I don't mind, whatever you're comfortable with. But, yeah, it is. Do you flatten it out, Francis, or Francis?
1: Yeah. And the Francis pronunciation is older, so that's got the pedigree.
0: Yes.
1: And whereas Francis was, the R sound was complained about in the 1800s.
0: Oh, was it really?
1: Yes.
0: There you go.
1: It sounds posher to our ears now, but it wasn't in those early days.
0: There you go. Thank you, Diane.
3: Thank you. Bye.
0: Keep saying new with an O. It is one of those things, but language does change, and it does drive some people crazy when it does. But it's a dynamic sort of cultural organism, isn't it? It's always changing all the time.
1: It's particularly awkward for someone like you, because you know you which one do you use? Do you say new or do you say new? And you know you're guaranteed to get up the nose of somebody.
0: Yes, indeed.
1: One of them.
0: And as you said, place names as well, like Castlemaine or Castlemaine. If you say Castlemaine, there, people are just going to write you off straight away in Victoria. It's Castlemaine. Squeeze
1: yes,
0: that.
1: Particularly those who live there. Yes, that's right.
0: You can't call it Castlemaine. It's not Castle. Or Reservoir. It's Reservoir.
1: Yes. Yeah. There's an extra motivation there, isn't it? It's an insider-outsider thing.
0: It is indeed. Hey, Kate, great to catch up and great to talk to you.
1: Good to chat. Thank you.
0: Go well.
1: Thank you. Farewell to you too.
0: Fare thee well. And salutations and top of the morning. Thanks, Kate. Kate Barrager, Professor of Linguistics at Monash University, with us here on ABC Radio Overnights.

The Stems, West Australian rock royalty. And At First Sight here on ABC Radio Overnight. Francis Leach signing off for another day. I'll catch you again tomorrow, wherever you are around the country, from 2 a.m. Eastern Time. And don't forget your local radio breakfast programs, wherever you are, about to hit the airway. So have a fantastic Wednesday, and I'll speak to you then, and I'll shimmy out of here with the wonderful Wanda Jackson. I get to push.

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0: ABC News. Hello, I'm Simon Lauder. The Home Affairs Minister Tony Burke has postponed a scheduled appearance at the National Press Club this week, where it's understood he was set to unveil sweeping cuts to migration. The ABC understands the proposal was considered by Cabinet on Monday and was internally contentious. Three sources familiar with the government's thinking told the ABC the minister had been preparing a package of measures to achieve a quick and drastic cut to net migration in a bid to quell public anger and growing support for One Nation. The speech is expected to be rescheduled. The reasons for the delay are unclear. Counter-terror authorities say they're investigating an arson attack on a Victorian defence manufacturer last year as a possible case of far-left terror. Lovett Technologies in Melbourne's northeast was targeted by an arson attack in July last year, with three vehicles damaged. A video was later released by a group purporting to claim responsibility for the attack and linking it to the Israel-Gaza conflict. Victoria Police and the Australian Federal Police say the case is now being investigated as a possible act of terror motivated by far-left, anarchist and revolutionary ideologies. The Australian Curriculum Assessment and Reporting Authority says while national NAPLAN testing shows some improvement, it warns concerning trends remain. Here's education reporter Connor Duffy.
1: For the fourth straight year, one third of the 1.2 million students that sit the test haven't met challenging but reasonable expectations in literacy and numeracy. ACARA CEO Stephen Gineal says there was some good news this year, with students in years 5, 7 and 9 recording a small increase in numeracy scores.
2: This is something that we want to celebrate. We want teachers to really reflect on the good practice that's happening there.
1: Students in year 3, however, recorded their lowest numeracy scores on record. Education Minister Jason Clare welcomed the rise for older students, but said much more needed to be done.
0: Medical experts warned that a boom in illegal body-enhancing peptides is worsening image issues for the 1 million Australians currently battling an eating disorder. Jordan Bissell reports.
3: When Alex Booten was 33, he suffered a heart attack after years of abusing steroids and later peptides. His sister Isabella believes a case of body dysmorphia ultimately proved fatal.
4: For him, it had a very negative impact because he lost his life.
3: With peptides overtaking steroids in rate of use, experts fear gym-going young men are easy prey to predatory sellers. Dietitian Alex Rodriguez specialises in treating male eating disorder patients.
5: There's so many unrealistic expectations online from people who are drug enhanced, from people who are using AI to edit what the other people are seeing.
3: The TGA has vowed to crack down on peptide importations into Australia.
0: Anyone needing help can contact the Butterfly Foundation's national hotline on 1-800-33-4673. India's government says a projectile has struck an Indian-flagged vessel near Yemen, causing it to capsize and sink in the Red Sea. The crew members, including

0: 13 Indians have been rescued by Yemen's Coast Guard. Yemen's Saudi-backed, internationally recognised government has accused the Iran-aligned Houthis of carrying out the attack by using an explosive-laden boat. There's been no comment from the group, but they've disrupted Red Sea traffic in recent weeks, targeting Saudi exports. US President Donald Trump's top economic advisor says he thinks a deal between Washington and Iran on the Strait of Hormuz will be made within a day or two. His comments echo those of US Secretary of State Marco Rubio, as well as mediators from Qatar and Pakistan, all suggesting a deal on the strait may be close. Reports in Iranian state media suggest Tehran views the talks with Oman as positive in both an economic and political sense. Treasury Secretary Scott Bessent has told CNBC News he believes the price of oil and gas will come down as a result.
1: I'd expect the energy prices to settle back down, which, as I said, will be good for the entire world. And, you know, once the strait reopens, there are, you know, hundreds, if not a thousand, ships sitting in there waiting to go out.
0: French Coast Guards have rescued hundreds of people from a boat that caught fire in the English Channel near the port of Boulogne-sur-Mer. Authorities say three Coast Guard ships rescued 157 people from the boat with no reported casualties. Migration has been one of Europe's most divisive political issues in recent years. And Swiss cyclist Marlen Rousse has taken the yellow jersey for the first time in her career at the Women's Tour de France. You're up to date with the latest ABC News.
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3: Mani nina budni gana yatana, nina padni padni ma puki mokabandu. 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Wara gana bira tiakandu, puki bira tiakandi, tarkari mankutichadlu. We are broadcasting on sacred Kaurna land. We pay our respects to all the Kaurna people, past, present and to our future generations. It's good that you've come to Kaurna country, but as you walk, remember the people that walked before you. The spirit still lives amongst the steel, concrete, roads and lawns. Now let's recognise the Kaurna people, the language and land, and learn about the past so that we can seize our future.
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4: Yes, good morning to you, 5:30 Clubbers. Just myself today. Sonia Feldhoff is on the sick list. Get well soon, Sonia, if you're listening, but hopefully you're resting. On this really, really cold Wednesday, it's 6.8 degrees in Adelaide. Feels like 3 degrees. If you're in Yunta or in the southeast, I'm sure you're shivering at the moment, so fill that hot water bottle. Whack the electric blanket up to, what does it go up to, 3? I think that's the largest number. Or, you know, put on your thermals. It is very hot, very cold, I should say. So just me for the 5:30 Club. So I'm going to need your company shortly. So get ready to call 1300 222 891, or you can SMS 0467 922 891. Now, as normal, you can just tell me why you're up, especially on this really, really cold day. Maybe you're already working, maybe you couldn't sleep, maybe you have to take the dog or cat out, well, not the cat, but the dog out to relieve itself. Multitude of reasons why you're up. But I also wanted to do this topic, and I saw a post from Jimmy Barnes over the weekend, and he was talking about meals that he used to eat while growing up. And he says, growing up we didn't have much, but we had boiled cabbage and corned beef with white sauce, and it was a fight to see who got to drink the water the cabbage was boiled in, which is gross. I've never, ever drunk cabbage water. Or even, don't you boil corned beef in water as well? I think so. But I used to have corned beef and white sauce all the time, but I don't think I've had it lately. So what meals did you have during your childhood? 1300 222 891, because a lot of the meals I had growing up, I don't see on restaurant menus anymore. In fact, if I go to a dinner party, which is quite rare, no one ever cooks these types of meals because food, you know, I never see them on MasterChef, the meals that I used to have growing up. I'm sure somebody still cooks them. Anyway, so I'll list them off, but I'm interested in hearing yours, 1300 222 891. So we did

0: used to stick cabbage in it as well, but she called it chop suey, and I'm not sure how authentic it was in Asia over the 1970s, chop suey. In fact, if you go to a Chinese restaurant, I've never, ever seen any dish called chop suey. But we had it constantly because Mum had, remember those electric fry pans that you stuck on the bench and things just used to cook there for, it seemed like an hour. And she used to get certain spices, a bit of cabbage. I don't know what else was in it, maybe some onions. And the 1970s and 60s, maybe, I don't think the 80s did this, but it was the classic mince on toast. I don't know why we put mince on toast, but no one, again, does that. And even when we cooked, like, spaghetti bolognese, some of my sisters, rather than eating the spaghetti, would whack the mince just straight onto the toast and eat the bolognese sauce on toast. I mean, you could stick a lot on toast in the 70s, again, because we have this carb fixation. You know, toast is not really, you know, no one under 30 eats toast unless it's sourdough, unless it's really expensive, you know, unless it's some kind of cruelty-free sunflower-seeded light rye kind of bread. So 1-300-222-891, what meals did you have growing up? The other one, I mean, the other one... We had this all the time, and I've never seen this on a restaurant menu. I've never seen it on MasterChef. Was apricot chicken. Did you have apricot chicken? I mean, I don't see any apricot-themed dishes anymore as well, but the hero of the dish was the powdered French onion soup that you used, that you used to sort of mix into the sauce, which, again, I never seen anyone have powdered soup these days, but Mum would have the little sachet of powdered French onion soup and she'd cut it open and she'd stir it into the apricot, very sickly sauce that had bits of onion in it, and we poured it over the chicken and we had kind of gluggy steamed rice, because in the 1970s no one really had rice cookers, and no one aside from, you know, in Asian communities, knew how to cook rice. We just whacked rice in the bottom of the saucepan and just guessed how much water we had to put in there. And it just became really, well, maybe it's just my mum. Hi, Yvonne, if you're listening. It just became really, really gluggy. And then we just made it even gluggier with this really viscous apricot sauce with bits of French onion soup in it. So 1-300-222-891, what meals did you have when you were growing up? The other one, and again, I don't even see this in like cheap cafeterias anymore. And I think this was a particularly, what was seen as an aspirational meal in the 1970s, it was beef stroganoff. Did you have beef stroganoff? Again, it was something that you could do in the electric fry pan. I did some research into beef stroganoff. It was actually named after a Russian aristocrat called Vladimir. I'm just calling him Vladimir. Stroganoff. And it was kind of like a dish that came from the Russian imperial court to England, I think, in the late 1800s. And it was a lot of cream. Did you have it? It was a lot of cream. It was bits of kind of, I think maybe it was chuck steak. It wasn't good steak, or maybe it was rump, and you used to cut it up and it kind of curled at the ends in the electric fry pan. And again, you had it with really, really gluggy rice. And Mum used to spoon it out, the beef stroganoff, and it was wasn't healthy. But I mean, I come from a family of five. So when you think of meals like savoury mince apricot chicken, beef stroganoff, it was meant to serve a whole lot of kids. It was a focus on quantity. There wasn't a lot of quality kind of control on these meals. But again, I don't see them anymore. I don't see them at all. So 1-300-222-891, meals you had as a child. It is the 5:30 Club. Just Jules Schiller here with you today. Sonia Feldhoff is on the sick list. Arthur from Windsor Gardens is a regular 5:30 clubber. He joins me now. Good morning to you, Arthur.
1: Good morning. You were talking about corned beef?
0: Yes.
1: I can't stand it.
0: Why, Arthur?
1: Because it's cooked in water, right? And yes. It's the fat.
0: It kind of

0: There's always a foam that on top of the water as you cook it, Arthur.
1: I can't stand it. It makes me sick.
0: But
1: Mum always used to cook it.
0: yes. Did you have mustard or a white sauce on it, Arthur?
1: Mum used to make white sauce, but I never liked white sauce.
0: Yes. So
1: Yes,
0: it
1: it
0: was
1: just
0: a
1: turned me off.
0: I mean it was cheap corned beef and
1: Yeah, it was cheap.
0: it used to have that red kind of, tinge, didn't it, Arthur? It was
1: Yeah,
0: always red.
1: and Mum had seven of us to feed.
0: Oh, so you're like me from a big family.
1: Yeah, and you talk about mince on toast.
0: Yes.
1: I love it.
0: Do you
1: With tomato sauce on top.
0: still have it, Arthur?
1: Oh, on occasions, yes.
0: Yeah. But you don't see it anymore, do you, mince on toast?
1: No, you don't.
0: Yeah.
1: No.
0: It was.
1: No, but it's lovely. The mint soaks into the toast and it's
0: Yes.
1: delicious. And you got to butter your toast as well.
0: 100%. If you don't have butter
1: Yeah.
0: on your toast, it doesn't
1: Toast
0: work.
1: is,
0: It doesn't
1: no, it
0: work.
1: doesn't. No.
0: And so you had mince on toast, corned beef, anything else you had growing up, Arthur?
1: Oh, braised sausage, which I still like.
0: Yes.
1: I hope my brother's listening on getting a hint. And
0: What about sausage? Sorry, you go, Arthur.
1: Mum used to do a steak when she could afford it.
0: Okay, we didn't have a lot of steak,
1: No,
0: but
1: nor did we, but it's when she could afford it.
0: and occasionally, I don't know if you had this, Arthur, Dad used to bring home. You remember you could get sausages in a tin? I think you still can.
1: I think you still can. Tom Piper, it used to be really nice. I used to like it. But I think the company got taken over and it's not the same
0: It
1: anymore.
0: shut down. We used to get sausages in a tin, but mainly those Frankfurters, those little boys used to get. We used to have hot dog nights as well. Well, thank you, Arthur, for
1: That's
0: kicking
1: all
0: it
1: right.
0: off and keeping me company. It's the 5:30 Club. We're talking about meals that you had as a child. I've gone through corned beef, savoury mince or chop suey, and apricot chicken with the powdered French onion soup. Again, I mean, it's all. What do we do with chicken now? It's, there's a lot of kind of soy sauce and it's got more of an Asian flavour now. And let's go to James from Kingswood. James, you also want to talk corned beef?
2: I'm the opposite. Love my corned beef. Love my corned beef. But the interesting part about me loving corned beef is, I was 21, about 21, and I'm
0: Yeah.
2: sitting at the kitchen table, well, sitting at the table and having it. And I said, "Mum, I'm 21 years old, and there's just this horrible taste at the back of my throat in the white sauce.
0: Yeah.
2: I just can't stand it." And she goes, "Oh, sorry." And then Dad goes, "Oh, yeah, I don't like it either." And Mum goes, "Oh, I thought you guys liked it. I'll take it out." And whatever ingredient it was, next meal next week, it was beautiful.
0: Well,
2: 21 years, and he was like 30 years of just, I wouldn't say resentment, but just like, why didn't we say something earlier?
0: well, you're being polite, James.
2: Well, sometimes you don't have to be.
0: When was the last time you had corned beef?
2: Oh, it would have been within the last 6 months. Yeah, no, I love it. Love it.
0: Okay, and do you cook
2: It's
0: it yourself?
2: I'd have to say it would have been about 4 times ago that I cooked it, but yeah, no,
0: Yeah.
2: no, I wouldn't say. When I was working out in cattle stations, we used to have it all the time out there, like fresh killer corned beef, like other than you can't have steak every night for dinner.
0: No, I like corned beef because it is. I mean, if you cook it properly, it is kind of quite juicy and moist, isn't it? Coming out of the water.
2: You can make it dry and rubbery if you even though it's boiled in water, you can wreck it.
0: Yes, I can wreck everything, James.
2: Yeah.
0: Can't you really?
2: Yes.
0: Well, thank you, James. Another corn.
2: Can I just make a passing comment on Rory had a thing last yesterday about that why tradesmen start early and blah blah blah. And I started at 6:30 yesterday, finished at midnight, and I was working on a place near Decredible Terrace roundabouts. And I said, and we were just having a cup of tea at about 9 o'clock last night. And I said to the guy, this about the thing on the radio. I said, if all the tradesmen, if we all started at 8:30 or 8:30 that everybody else wanted to start at, could you imagine what the Incredible Terrace Roundabout would be like at 7:30, 8 o'clock?
0: Yeah, I mean, so you beat the traffic, James, is what you're saying.
2: I'll be on the road in
0: And
2: 10. I'll be on the road in 10 minutes, and all you see is vans, utes, trucks, vans, utes, trucks.
0: you worked at midnight. Wow, that's a long day, James.
2: Yeah, it'll be the same again today.
0: Okay, well, look, you know, refuel, get some corned beef into you and...
2: Pasta for breakfast.
0: Oh, pasta. Well, working to midnight, I'm not surprised. Well, thank you, James.
2: Righto, very good chat.
0: I'll pass that on to Rory. Well, he's going to join me from the papers today because Sonia Feldhoff is off sick at 11 minutes to 6. Julie from Blakeview has called in with an old meal she had as a child. Good morning, Julie.
3: Oh, good morning, Jules. I'm actually in Broadview, not Blakeview.
0: Oh, okay, Broadview. Well, what did you have when you were younger, Julie?
3: You remember the chow mein with pineapple?
0: Oh, pineapple. That was a massive kind of... You know, you used to add pineapple to a lot of dishes in the 70s and 60s, Julie.
3: And even in the early to mid-80s.
0: Yeah. Golden Circle actually brought out a cookbook of dishes that you could add pineapple to. Have you seen this?
3: No, I haven't.
0: They did. They had one dish called Tropical Bolognese. And spaghetti bolognese with bits of pineapple in it. It was pineapple and peas that you added to spaghetti bolognese. And it looks horrific, Julie. Horrible.
3: No, my auntie used to make this spaghetti bolognese with pineapple and peas in it, and it was disgusting.
0: It is. It was disgusting. And I think any Italian listening right now would recoil in horror at the fact that we did that. But you're right, Julie, a lot of mince, rice and pineapple. Because pineapples was in a lot of salads, I think, as well. And then...
3: Yes.
0: Do you remember pineapple upside down cake was really big and delicious? Delicious. I don't see that anymore.
3: No, you don't.
0: Yeah, bring it back. Thank you, Julie.
3: Yeah, thank you.
0: It is 10 minutes to 6. We're going meals of the 1970s or your childhood. No one has actually mentioned something that I really hate, and I'm really on my own in this, is the tuna mornay. Or tuna bake. I used to have that a lot. I know people love it. I'm not one of those. Let's go to Stephen from Marino. Good morning to you, Stephen.
4: Good morning, Jules. Yeah, I have fond memories of chicken a la king and whatever that is now.
0: I haven't heard that. That is the first time I've heard that in about 30 years, Stephen. What was chicken a la king?
4: I have no idea, but it was really nice. My mother had done a cordon bleu course.
0: Right.
4: She lived in Europe for a while. And beef stroganoff was another favourite.
0: Yes, yeah.
4: And that had a bit of a wine taste in it.
0: Yes.
4: And maturing my 11-year-old palate. Or 5-year-old palate. We had it from... But then there were the things like... a Dagwood sandwich. I haven't heard of Dagwoods for a while.
0: So was this like a Dagwood dog wrapped in bread, Stephen?
4: No, it's a Dagwood with some sort of American thing where you have an extra slice of bread in the middle and you fill it up and it's like your whole hand sort of can sort of fit over it. It's really thick.
0: Okay.
4: Dagwood sandwich.
0: Well, hey, I just looked up chicken a la king, Stephen, while we're talking. It's diced chicken in creamy sauce with mushrooms often capsicum, usually, and I love this, usually served on toast. So again, you can have it with
4: didn't have it on toast.
0: You can have it with a vol-au-vent or a pastry
4: that wasn't
0: shell.
4: Cordon bleu.
0: Yeah, no, you can have it in a vol-au-vent as well or a pastry shell.
4: That's right. Sometimes in a pastry shell.
0: Yeah, so a lot of people, again, had it on toast because your mum did that cordon bleu course. You were having it in a vol-au-vent, Stephen.
4: yes, we were. And fried oysters.
0: Oh, really? Well, we never had oysters in our place. You had that?
4: Well, we had it at the Savoy in London as an 8-year-old.
0: Yum. That's great.
4: And the last thing is a very simple thing, and that's an egg flip.
0: Was that like a milkshake?
4: Put in the blender.
0: Yes. Yeah, egg flip. Yeah. It's kind of a bit like eggnog, isn't it, that you have at Christmas?
4: But
0: that was big, like putting eggs in milkshakes and stuff. Yeah.
4: It was.
0: Bit of cinnamon as well.
4: Maybe, yeah.
0: Thank you, Stephen.
4: Thank you.
0: Now, Andrew Paynham has joined us now on Childhood Meals. Good morning to you, Ange.
5: Good morning, Jules. Good morning. morning, Jules. Oh, my goodness.
0: Now, I've got to ask you...
5: None of those things, God bless my heaven.

0: heritage.
1: No, well, I just want to ask you about...
0: I didn't appreciate at the time what wonderful meals they were. In fact, I thought, oh, not this again.
1: So tropical bolognese, Anne. I wanted to get you on tropical bolognese. So it's
0: tropical bolognese, an abomination.
1: So that is
0: a crime against
1: humanity. So you had the spaghetti, you had the meat sauce on top, then you had a pineapple ring on the meat sauce, and then you had peas.
0: Well, there's a winning move, isn't it? Oh, my goodness. There's a golden circle act that you would never eat. Oh, my goodness.
1: So what did you have?
0: No. So we used to have beautiful bolognese with our homemade passata. We used to have pasta fagioli, pasta and beans, semolina. We used to have all sorts of different pasta styles. The big token to our new colony, to the new immigration and assimilation, was the lamb roast on a Sunday. No, not a Sunday. Never on a Sunday, actually. Sundays were pasta days.
1: Right.
0: A lamb roast with potatoes and carrots, etc., was wonderful. Enjoyed it immensely. And lots of, we always had meat. Always had two courses.
1: Wow, so that's not. And
0: always.
1: You didn't put your spaghetti.
0: White sauce, that's another abomination.
1: So you never,
0: my goodness.
1: You never put your bolognese sauce on toast, Ange, with butter?
0: Oh, listen, you dip your bread in the bolognese sauce and eat it that way, absolutely. And with the leftovers, you'd always have to clean up the bolognese sauce in the bottom of the plate with some bread. Bread, and more bread. God bless bread, I say.
1: So you never, you never had apricot chicken, tuna mornay, savoury mince?
0: Well, I was fortunate enough to meet my wonderful wife, who's Dinky Dye, and I have been exposed, tuna mornay, gagged, my mother-in-law, God bless her, she used to make a mandarin and chicken thing.
1: Oh, right. Oh, mandarin chicken, that was very fancy. Very fancy.
0: Well, it was, wasn't it? It really was, but not to my liking, I'll be honest with you, not to my liking, with great respect to her.
1: Thank you, Ed.
0: Not to my liking, but like I said, tuna mornay, my wife tried, but...
1: It's not great.
0: Nah,
1: it's not great.
0: Not good.
1: Ange. Now, lots of text coming through. Corned beef sandwiches, someone has said as well. Saveloys were the tin sausages that people had. Thank you for that. Of course, ham steaks with pineapple rings on top. That was, ham steaks was big, wasn't it, really? Like Spam as well. Not everyone loves tuna mornay. That is good to see. And also, and I still have this, pea and ham soup. You used to get a ham hock, remember? And you used to get the split peas. You used to boil them up. It was, and you used to eat it, as this texter says, Peter, used to eat it for the next month, being ham soup. Thank you, Peter. It is 4 minutes to six. It is a very, very cold morning. Let's get the latest on the weather from senior forecaster Ursula Connor. Good morning to you, Ursula.
2: Morning, Jules.
1: It's a bit chilly in Adelaide. What's it like around the state at the moment?
2: Yeah, you are right. We got down to 4.5 degrees in the CBD, early hours of this morning, but we've seen plenty of cold temperatures through those eastern border districts where there's lots of clear skies. So Yunta down to -4 degrees, Murray Bridge -2.5, Clare -2, Loxton and Redmark both close to -1. So certainly some chillier temperatures through that part of the world. A little bit more mild overnight through sort of the western and central districts, lots of high cloud moving through that area as we see a frontal system making its way through the Bight today, Jules.
1: All right. And what are some of the maximums around the state, Ursula?
2: Yeah, as we move through the day today, look, we've got Adelaide headed for a top of 16, Mount Gambier 13 degrees, Murray Bridge 17, Renmark 16, Port Augusta 19, Port Lincoln 16, Sejuna 19, and up in the north, Oodnadatta 22 today.
1: And are we still on course for a wet weekend?
2: It does look that way. Well, look, to start with, we're seeing a few light showers moving across the western west coast today, possibly through sort of southern coasts into the afternoon, but not too much out of that. And that's really the story for sort of the next couple of days. But then, as you mentioned, yeah, a bit more of a significant cold front approaching us on the weekend, which looks like it could bring a bit of a showery day on Saturday and then a wetter day again on Sunday with a bit of a rain band to move across. Really much of the state, Jules.
1: All right, thank you, Ursula. Before we leave the 5:30 Club, we've got one more call from Liz. We've been talking about corned beef, white sauce, movie, childhood meals. Liz, you've got a white sauce story?
3: Yes, but the ones that...

0: Been mentioning, I still eat the corned beef and the tuna mornay,
1: Yes.
0: but my mum used to cook lamb's brains with white sauce.
1: Lamb's brains. What did
0: Yeah,
1: she
0: she used to get them from the butcher.
1: Did she fry them up?
0: I think so. Maybe boiled and then fried with a white sauce.
1: And did you
0: And
1: enjoy
0: the
1: them?
0: consistency was horrible.
1: Did you enjoy them, Liz?
0: I had to eat them. We had to eat what we were given.
1: You had to eat them, so I'm guessing you didn't
0: Yeah.
1: enjoy them if you're putting it
0: No.
1: in
0: Yeah,
1: those.
0: no. Wouldn't cook them myself, though.
1: Well, thank you, Liz. Ended on lamb's brains as well. And we didn't even get into waffle. We didn't have that at our home, fortunately. Anyway, that concludes the 5:30 Club. I'll be back with Rory McLaren. We'll be looking into the papers after the news.
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3: ABC News with Matt Coleman. Australia's peak body for bird conservation is warning that the detection of the deadly H5 bird flu in seagulls poses a significant threat to other inland species. Until the first silver gull was detected with H5 in SA last week, the only birds with the virus were terns and migratory seabirds which stick to the ocean or beaches. BirdLife Australia's Sean Dooley says seagulls can travel as far inland as Cutitunda Lake Eyre to find food.
4: They basically follow where the water is. So there is the potential that if the silver gulls are spreading the virus between themselves, that it can then jump into other groups of species. And we're particularly worried about our water birds, you know, ducks and swans and pelicans.
3: The federal government has announced changes to its contentious negative gearing changes, Harry Buttenshaw reports.
5: Under the draft legislation, which has been released for consultation, Australians who inherit an investment property from their spouse will not lose any existing negative gearing access. The move would protect surviving spouses, divorcees and domestic violence victims who, under the original legislation, could face less favourable tax treatment on investment properties previously shared with a partner. Acting opposition leader Jane Hume says Labor is still trying to clean up a mess of its own making and that any proposals would be carefully looked at. The proposed changes will be open for public feedback for the next 2 weeks.
3: The Home Affairs Minister Tony Burke has postponed an appearance at the National Press Club where he had been expected to reveal sweeping migration cuts. Economics reporter Tom Crowley has more.
6: Tony Burke has spent months preparing Labor's answer to public concerns over migration levels, which is fueling the rise of One Nation. Sources say the package was to include restrictions on the work and appeal rights of asylum seekers, limits on the number of backpackers, and rules designed to keep the spouses and children of Australian citizens overseas until their family visas are processed. But after a cabinet meeting on Monday, Thursday's appearance has been cancelled and is yet to be rescheduled. The ABC has been told the contents of the minister's speech are not yet settled.
3: An arson attack on a Victorian defence manufacturer last year is being investigated as a possible act of far-left terror. Defence and National Security correspondent Tom Lowry has the details.
7: In July last year, defence manufacturer Lovett Technologies, based in Melbourne's northeast, was the target of an arson attack on three of its vehicles. A video was later released by a group purporting to take responsibility for the attack and linking it to the Israel-Gaza conflict. Counter-terror authorities say they are investigating the arson attack as a possible case of far-left terror, motivated by anarchist and revolutionary ideologies. The ABC has been told it is the first time such a case has been investigated, but it comes after warnings from security agencies of growing concern about far-left extremism in recent years.
3: National NAPLAN results have returned mixed results across a number of cohorts. Numeracy scores for students in Year 5, 7 and 9 went up, while Year 3 recorded its lowest score since the current testing model started 3 years ago. Meanwhile, the number of students needing additional literacy support increased. Indigenous students improved across several numeracy strands. However, the data shows achievement gaps still persist for First Nations students, as well as students in poor families and those living in remote areas. Port Adelaide's injured forward Jack Lukosius has been ruled out for the remainder of this year's AFL season. The 25-year-old had a knee scope on Friday to determine the cause of the cyst at the back of his knee. Meanwhile, Zach Butters was back at training after undergoing surgery to repair his syndesmosis, with the star midfielder pushing for a possible return late in the season. And Crows defender James Borlase has been cleared of a hamstring issue, but he's still no guarantee to play against Richmond on Saturday night. He was taken off early in Adelaide's win over the Bombers on Sunday when he felt hamstring tightness. Several players will wait until today's run at the Adelaide Oval to push for a return from injury. Mid-season draftee Hugo Hall-Khan says the pressure is on for places in defence.
8: The coaching staff, they're going to have some tough decisions to make over the next couple of weeks with Lairdy coming back, Junior coming back. Yeah, it's a really good problem to have. To have a healthy list and healthy backline, the teams that go far in September have that competition for spots. So it's a really good sign for us.
3: South Australia's weather: Renmark, morning frost, partly cloudy 16, Mount Gambier cloudy 13, Port Lincoln a possible shower 16, Port Pirie morning frost, partly cloudy 17, Adelaide becoming cloudy, a top of 16 degrees, currently 6 degrees. ABC News.
9: Good morning. Welcome to AM. I'm Melissa Clark in Canberra, coming to you from Ngunnawal country and acknowledging other custodians. NAPLAN scores have revealed entrenched underperformance across Australia's schools, with hundreds of thousands of students failing to grasp basic skills in literacy and numeracy. The annual test of students in years 3, 5, 7 and 9 has found about one-third of students aren't meeting challenging but reasonable expectations, and 1 in 10 need extra help if they're to catch up. Connor Duffy reports.
10: They are stubborn statistics repeating year after year, and they have some experts alarmed. Of the more than 1.2 million students to sit NAPLAN this year, 65% met or exceeded expectations, but just over a third failed to meet challenging but reasonable expectations. Professor Tanya Seri from La Trobe University says this trend is entrenched in stagnating results.
11: My personal view is that I am very concerned. My colleague called it a national tragedy, and the reason it can be considered a national tragedy is that the research evidence tells us that we should be seeing about 90 to 95% of students learning to read.
10: Blaise Joseph, a former teacher and education analyst at the Centre for Independent Studies, says NAPLAN matters because the skills it tests are vital for all future learning.
12: I mean, it's really imperative at this point that we find a way to get them up to the standard so that they've got those fundamental literacy and numeracy skills. Those skills are just so crucial for later life. They're so, all your learning is based on those foundations of literacy and numeracy.
10: NAPLAN is run by the Australian Curriculum Assessment and Reporting Authority, ACARA. Its CEO, Stephen Keneal, says the test also shows concerning equity gaps with students from the bush, Indigenous students and those from low SES families much more likely to have fallen behind.
13: Yeah, well, they're stubborn, aren't they? And it's something that I think we've been working on for many years collectively across the country. I know that our teachers and principals are really aware of those challenging areas.
10: Mr. Keneal says there is some good news this year, though, with improved scores in numeracy in years 5, 7 and 9, meaning an extra 29,000 students in the highest achievement band.
13: This is something that we want to celebrate. We want teachers to really reflect on the good practice that's happening there.
10: In a statement, Education Minister Jason Clare also welcomed the rise in numeracy and said the maths curriculum was being reformed to lift results in year 3. He said the results showed the need for more work and pointed to increased funding for public schools, as well as reforms tying new money to evidence-based teaching practices and small group tutoring.
9: Connor Duffy. A litany of loopholes that allow betting companies' advertisements to be widely seen and heard have been exposed in a Senate inquiry. The details were teased out in another day of the inquiry's public hearings, which are examining the government's proposed gambling law changes. Oliver Gordon reports.
14: Most Australians wouldn't associate gambling apps with Disney songs. But independent Senator David Pocock has told a Senate inquiry some of his constituents now do.
15: I had a constituent get in touch who said that they heard a sports bet ad between Disney songs on Spotify. What do I tell that Canberran?
14: Senator Pocock posing this question to Sportsbet's Corporate Affairs Director Jules Norton-Selzer. who indicated it was not the company's intention to advertise to minors, before adding,
16: "You know, children listen to Disney, but this was an adult on an adult playlist with his or her music."
17: This is exactly why Australians are sick and tired of the BS that you try and tell us. Do you want every seven-year-old to have their own Spotify app so they aren't served ads between Disney songs?
14: Senator Pocock's frustration, shared by former problem gambler and co-founder of the Gambling Harm Lived Experience Experts Advocacy Group, Anna Bardsley.
18: "And I sat there and I thought, they're never going to take responsibility for anything."
14: 2 days of explosive evidence at the inquiry, including allegations betting companies fed punters drugs and escorts to keep them spending, has Ms. Bardsley calling for responsibility for gambling to be moved out of the communications portfolio.
18: It would take it on board as an actual public health crisis.
14: Labor's proposed reforms include a partial ban on betting ads and stadiums and jerseys free from gambling ads, but don't meet the recommendations set out by late Labor MP Peter Murphy's 2013 report into gambling harms. For the laws to pass the Senate, they need the support of either the Greens or the Coalition. Some Liberal senators have indicated support for an opt-in approach to gambling ads, meaning Australians would have to actively decide to receive ads. Greens Senator Sarah Hanson-Young says an opt-in approach could help.
19: "And if somebody wants to opt into that process and they're over 18, well, fine. But the default would be no."
14: You have the position, though, that you would like to see a total ban on gambling ads. Is an opt-in situation something that you could find agreement with when you're negotiating with the government in the Senate? Is this where this bill is headed?
19: Look, I think, the experts have been very clear that a total ban is the best approach if you really want to protect people. And we're trying to find ways to do that. We're trying to find ways to limit the amount of predatory advertising and promotion. And an opt-in is one way of really curbing that. And I urge the government to consider this.
14: In a statement, a government spokesperson labelled its proposed changes to reduce gambling harm comprehensive and balanced.
9: Oliver Gordon. The federal government is introducing changes to limit the net overseas migration by changing the way it processes skilled and family visa applications. It will now give priority to migrants who are already in the country over those applying from overseas in an effort to limit the total number of new arrivals. It comes as the government is under pressure from both One Nation and the Coalition about the level of migration. Political reporter Lexi Junawick explains.
20: Australia's net overseas migration is around 300,000 and is trending down, but the federal government wants to reduce it further. So it's changing how it processes skilled and family visas, giving top priority to those already on shore.
21: It's certainly a significant change and one that a lot of us missed.
20: Professor Alan Gamlin is the director of the Australian National University's Migration Hub.
21: That's going to create some winners and losers, but probably allow the government to address an important and long-standing issue, which is the growth in the size of the temporary migrant population in Australia. The temporary migrant population is currently sort of around 3 million.
20: The changes were outlined in this year's federal budget and commenced on July 25th. For skilled visas, the highest priority is given to onshore applications that support Australia's law enforcement and defence interests. Visa priority based solely on regional location is gone, while overseas skilled workers have been deprioritised. Professor Gamlin again.
21: That creates an incentive for employers to recruit onshore. Some would say that's a good thing. It does, however, create less flexibility for employers.
20: Abel Rizvi is a former Deputy Secretary of Australia's Department of Immigration. He believes the changes could have some impact on lowering net overseas migration, but several other issues, including a bridging visa backlog, which he says is more than 400,000, will persist.
22: I think this will have a marginal impact only. I think the government has a much, much bigger task on its hands.
20: Jana Favero is the Deputy CEO of the Asylum Seeker Resource Centre. She says the new direction for family visas, which gives increased priority for onshore applications, could have negative consequences.
0: With this direction, because their family members are not in Australia with them, they wouldn't be prioritised. So not only would they be waiting a long time while there's this protracted visa processing, but they would then also be deprioritised to be reunited with their family.
20: The updated framework commenced without a big announcement or press conference, instead confirmed on the government's website 5 days after the directive was issued by Home Affairs Minister Tony Burke. Abel Rizvi says Mr.

0: Vandenberg has more explaining to do.
1: The government keeps making these small tweaks with little explanation.
0: Asylum Seeker Resource Centre's Jana Favero believes wider consultation is needed.
2: Good policy and good lawmaking comes with speaking to people who will be most impacted by those laws and policies.
0: In a statement, Shadow Home Affairs Minister John O'Dunham describes Labor's decisions as blunt and that they risk locking out vital expertise while making it harder for regional employers to fill critical vacancies. Tony Burke was due to deliver a speech on the work of managing the migration program at the National Press Club this week, but that appearance has been postponed due to what his office says are unforeseen circumstances.
3: Lexi Junawick and Eva Stashevska with that report. And that's early AM for today. Just briefly in finance, keeping an eye on the oil price, it's lower. The global benchmark Brent crude is trading at $79.35 US a barrel. I'm Melissa Clark. The time now, 6:15.
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5: Good morning. I'm Elsie Adamo. Thanks for joining me for the Rural Report right across regional South Australia. Coming up today with the changes to paraquat, which weeds are agronomists most concerned about, and the Northern Territory has started growing more potatoes to help supply South Australia. But first, last night South East community members met in Robe to hear the latest information about bird flu from government officials. Among those were some of the poultry and egg industries. At the event, Ada McNamara caught up with poultry farmer and operator of Lowen Park Produce, Lucy Dodd, who's based up in Bordertown. He asked her if the outbreak had been concerning.
6: It's certainly worrying to have bird flu here in the southeast. It's something that the poultry industry has been preparing for a while, but to have it on our doorstep is something to be a little bit more alarmed about.
7: I guess you maybe you brace for it to come to Australia, but you don't expect it necessarily to be the epicentre. How does that feel?
6: Yeah, that's right. I mean, if it had been far north Queensland as the first place, then yeah, I wouldn't be quite as worried as I am now. We've got our biosecurity plans in place and we're doing what we can, but there's only so much we can control.
7: You touched on this, but are you changing how you manage your animals to minimise any risk of bird flu?
6: We're a free-range operation and there's only so much we can actually do in that changing our operations. We're certainly minimising access to our farms and looking at what we can do to minimise water points for wild birds and everything like that. But we actually don't have enough housing to host all of our birds, so we just have to manage it the best way we can.
7: How at risk is your business?
6: It's hard to know because we don't know how the bird flu will spread. The bird flu will have a big impact in Australia in poultry, both in, you know, as an industry, but also the wild birds. But the spread of it will be uneven and so on. So we may not have any specific direct risks to us, but also then we may also have to have a total shutdown of our farm. So we have to hope that that doesn't happen, but be prepared for that to happen as well.
7: I mean, that's two totally different scenarios.
6: Yeah.
7: How does it feel to be, you know, not on a coin flip, but, you know, it could go 100% one way or the other by the sounds of it. How does that feel?
6: Yeah, it could. So there's a fair bit of uncertainty around it that we just have to work with. It's hard to know. You know, we don't know what's going to happen, so we just have to keep moving forwards. In some ways, there's some opportunity because if I'm not affected, it might mean that there's an upside for our business as opposed to the downside.
7: What is your message to Australian consumers right now?
6: So right now, there is no bird flu in the poultry industry. So there's no danger to your chicken, turkey or eggs. So certainly keep supporting your farmers because they really need it. But even if we do have outbreaks, there will be farms that are not affected. So don't stop buying chicken and poultry products.
7: Might be a dumb question, but is it a bit like the algal bloom where it's like if it's on the shelf, it's safe to eat?
6: Yeah, that's a really good way of looking at it, actually. If it's on the shelf, it's fine. If a farmer's affected, we work with the authorities to sort it all out. And basically, if a farmer's affected, none of that product will be sold.
7: You touched on some of this, but how important is it to support Australian poultry and egg farmers right now, especially small businesses like yours?
6: I'd say incredibly important. We live and breathe by our local customers. If we don't have those customers, then we don't survive as a business anyway, let alone whether we have an outbreak. So I'd just say keep supporting your local producers.
7: You've come a fair while. Like, this is like not really your patch of Robe. Like, why come here tonight?
6: Well, it's still in the southeast, Cape Jack. is a little bit closer to border town as well, but to hear about how other producers and farmers are feeling in the southeast as well, it's still closer than Adelaide in terms of talking directly with PIRZA and to understand what's going on. But I think because the outbreak really is in this area, I thought it was important to come and hear for myself today.
5: Operator of Lowen Park Produce, Lucy Dodd, speaking with Aidan McNamara. With paraquat restrictions implemented and herbicide resistance growing, weed management is an ever-changing area. Agronomist Chris Davey works with farmers around the state, and he says the resistance of one weed in particular has been a growing concern.
8: With the rains that the majority of South Australia were fortunate enough to have at the end of February and March, it really brought an existing problem, which is glyphosate resistant ryegrass, to the surface. It's been a handful of years since we've had the opportunity to actually knock down or control the ryegrass prior to the crop going in, and with the 26th season, we had really good autumn rains and a big flush of ryegrass, and glyphosate being, I guess, the backbone of a vast majority of knockdown mixes that growers would use, we actually saw quite visually the amount of glypho-resistant ryegrass that was in our paddocks. So that one has been around a little while, but it really just brought attention to the fact that it's a lot bigger problem than what we thought.
9: And what are the alternatives that people can be using there?
8: There's only really a couple of knockdown products. Glyphosate has been around for decades, and another called paraquat. That's also been around for quite a while. And there's one that is used nowhere near as often, but is still available to growers, called glufosinate. So three main active ingredients that are utilised by growers to control their weeds prior to the crop going in. And there's also like little spikes that we call them, like little other modes of action that can get added in, which can actually act as synergistic products and get that little bit better control of that resistant ryegrass as well.
9: So if glyphosate resistance is going up and paraquat obviously is available, but some heavy restrictions, we're seeing some people not selling it anymore as a result of that. That third option that you mentioned, is the use of that going to go up a bit, do you think?
8: I guess a couple of reasons. The answer is yes. Glufosinate was very expensive as a chemical initially, but now that it's become off-patent and a generic product, the price has greatly come down. Still not to a degree per hectare that compares with paraquat or glyphosate, but it still is an economic option now, whereas previously it hasn't been. So there is a tick there for growers that they will be able to utilise that more often. The trick with glufosinate is it requires warm temperatures and also a decent amount of humidity. So I'll just say high humidity. One to get it in the plant and the other to translocate or move it around the plant. So it's a lot more restrictive in its use due to the weather conditions. And I guess we're living in the driest state in the driest continent, so getting those actual conditions right is very hard. 2026 was a little bit of an anomaly because we did have really good conditions through that March and April period that ticked both boxes for temperature and humidity. So glufosinate jobs were really positive this year. It can be used, but it's going to be perhaps a little bit restricted, one by just a little bit of added cost, but more so from the weather conditions required to get it really good control.
5: Chris Davey from Weed Smart speaking to Isabella Kelly. And if you head along to the Melrose Showgrounds this Friday, you'll be able to catch a great lineup of speakers, including Chris, at the Upper North Farming Systems Annual Expo.
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5: Elsie Adamo with you this morning. It is 23 minutes past six. Let's check in on the weather for today. Across South Australia, morning frost and possible fog on and east of the ranges. Mostly dry, chance of an isolated shower in the far west and Eyre Peninsula in the morning. Maximum temperatures near average, tending below average in the east. Light winds in the east, tending northwest to northeasterly elsewhere. Winds turning southeasterly in the west during the day. And frosts are expected in the mid-north Riverland, Murraylands and upper southeast forecast districts, with temperatures down to negative 1 degrees in parts of those areas this morning. Expected top temperatures, Adelaide 16, Renmark and Port Lincoln 16 as well, Mount Gambier and Bordertown both 13, Clare 14, Port Pirie 17, Whyalla 18, Ceduna 19. There'll be more weather on ABC throughout the morning. Major supermarket grower Zarella Holdings is preparing to harvest the Northern Territory's first crop of commercially grown potatoes in decades. In just under a week, tons of the low-carbohydrate seed potatoes will be pulled from the soil at the company's new farm north of Katherine before being loaded into refrigerated rail containers bound for South Australia. Rural reporter Sam Parry travelled to the farm to speak with manager Jacob Pye, who said the process of clearing the land and the company's Eagle Park site has itself been a massive project.
11: Originally all sandalwood and sort of scrub, got the permit to clear the land, pushed a lot of it over and burnt it in bits and pieces and yeah, sort of raked it up into, you know, acceptable sort of ground to plant potatoes into. Yeah, it's been a bit of work, but it's gone pretty smoothly. Got the water out of the ground and then a bit of piping work here and there, and yeah, so it's given us the opportunity to grow potatoes here because of the work that's gone in.
12: It's been tried before in the Katherine region, not particularly successfully. Why try and grow potatoes in this region?
11: Yeah, good question. I think, you know, we got some people on board that are keen on the idea. They want to make it work. It's a good region. The weather's good. It's a nice, fast growing season. Good mix of soils for growing potatoes. The water's really good. Yeah, I mean, Katherine's it's a good service town as well. So sort of gives us access to things we need and bits and pieces to make this all work. So that's probably some of the main reasons why we've come up here, I think. Yeah.
12: This crop that we're looking at the moment, it's almost knee-high and looking very green. Where in the growing season are you?
11: Yeah, so we're late into the growing season. We're sort of looking to start killing the spuds off to stop the growth in the next 7 days on the crop we're looking at. So, yeah, that's sort of where we're at the moment with that. And if we look over there at the other pivot, we're sort of probably another 10 days away from that first kill. So we'll slowly kill the tops off and, you know, stop them from growing any bigger, the actual potato itself. Yeah.
12: And these are seed potatoes, so they'll then go down south and be matured up into edible potatoes, is that right?
11: Yeah. No, so the seed grown for seed. So we've got Moranka, so it's all Moranka seed, which is, yeah, all spud light stuff, so that 20% less carb. They'll be graded, packed and transported from here right in Katherine, and then head back down south, and they'll go into our spud light program for back down south to grow for the wash, which then obviously ends up in the supermarket in the spud light bags. They'll be planted sort of that January February time.
12: There's a pretty new looking shed that's been built just on the other side of this pivot here. What will happen in there and how will the spuds get down south?
11: Yeah, so that's been a bit of a project that's happened over the last few months. So that's I guess you'd call it a mini packing shed or a grading line or whatever. But yeah, so it's got a grading line in there, so all the spuds that are harvested will go straight in there over the grader, where we'll pick out any stuff that's not a potato or not looking too healthy, etc. And then sort of go into one-ton bags, and then we've got cool rooms in there, so they'll be kept in there overnight or a couple, you know, one, two nights or whatever, just to keep them cool and make sure they don't go off. And then they'll be loaded out into containers, taken to the railway station and trained back down to Adelaide from up here. So that'll go on for, you know, 6-8 weeks.
12: Do they have to be kept cool while they're in transport?
11: Yeah, so they're going into reefer containers. Yeah, so they'll be kept at a lowish temperature just to keep their life in them. They don't sort of want them getting hot and real stressed. So yeah, they'll be kept at a cool temperature all its way through till sort of just before you're going to plant them. You sort of take them out, wake them up a bit, let them, yeah, warm them up a bit.
12: It's cool here in Katherine today, but I imagine some of the conditions are pretty

0: the harsh growing potatoes in the top end. How have the conditions been this growing season for you?
1: No, every day up here is beautiful, really. It's just really consistent. I mean, yeah, in the last couple of weeks, the morning's a little bit cool, but that's no dramas. Like, that's not, if anything, that's a good thing.
2: Jacob Pye, manager of Zarella Eagle Park Seed Potato Farm north of Katherine, who's now supplying seed potatoes into South Australia. He was speaking with Sam Parry. And if you were interested in this story, you can read more online now, abc.net.au/rurals, and see some pictures of the farm for yourself. That's all we have time for on the Rural Report this morning. Brooke Nindorf will be with you from at 6:15 tomorrow. Before then, though, make sure you tune into the Country Hour from midday with Cassie Huff for more rural stories. Your local news and weather is up next. I'm Elsie Adamowitz, coming up to 6:30.

0: Inland birds at risk and Whyalla Plaza construction started. Good morning, Shannon Pierce with ABC News for regional South Australia. Australia's peak body for bird conservation is warning that the detection of the deadly H5 bird flu in seagulls poses a significant threat to other inland species. Until the first silver gull was detected with H5 in South Australia last week, the only birds with the virus were terns and migratory seabirds. BirdLife Australia's Sean Dooley says seagulls can travel as far inland as Katitunda Lake Eyre to find food.
1: They basically follow where the water is. So there is the potential that if the silver gulls are spreading the virus between themselves, that it can then jump into other groups of species. But we're particularly worried about our water birds, you know, ducks and swans and pelicans.
0: Construction on Whyalla's Splash and Play Plaza has begun almost 5 years after it was first announced. The Whyalla City Council was able to secure almost $3.5 million in federal funding last year for the project. Mid-North Hotel Manager Brad Griffin says after a tough couple of years, Whyalla needs a boost.
2: Steelworks was a real kick in the guts for everyone, and we noticed a real downturn. And then the cuttlefish this year, that took us another kick to the guts. We noticed a drop-off in accommodation and last-minute cancellations as well. So any positive improvement at the moment is really good for us.
0: The Loxton Sky Whales Across Australia hot air balloon event has been rescheduled due to unfavourable weather conditions. The installation was slated for this Sunday but has been postponed to August 16. The Arts on Terrace festivities will still go ahead as planned this weekend, but the District Council of Loxton Wakery says the safety of the balloon crew, volunteers and spectators has to come first. Riverland Wines Executive Officer believes there are opportunities for the wine grape industry to find more cost-effective ways of doing business. The Wine Grape Council of South Australia is rolling out cost of production workshops across the state, with one in the Riverland later this month. Andrew Weeks says they'd like benchmarking information to become more readily available to help growers cut production costs.
3: One of the things that's missing, I think, in our industry is some decent benchmarking information. And what I hope is deliverable out of this will be for growers of, say, different sizes, small, medium or large grower, will be able to look at this, might be a figure, say, for mechanical pruning that comes up with a cost per hectare.
0: A group of Adelaide University researchers are investigating whether black soldier fly larvae could be used as a sustainable protein source for humans. The larvae is currently being farmed around Australia to break down food waste and as feed for livestock. The early stage study is exploring whether potential contaminants, such as pesticides, might transfer to the insect in human food form. Researcher Sam Mallard says the work will assist regulation in the industry's future.
4: Having that extra analysis to be able to say that this larvae we're producing is safe for animal feed or for human consumption down the track is a way to help support the facilities as they look to expand.
0: The Silver City Bush Treadlers say their latest fundraising trek between Broken Hill and Morgan in South Australia's Riverland has been heavily impacted by flooded roads. 26 cyclists aged between 55 and 90 are taking part in the group's 30th year of raising money for the Royal Flying Doctor Service. Organiser June Files says they ride up to 80 kilometres per day, with weather changing their plans several times.
5: Because of the amount of rain they had, all the roads were washed out and we've had to change so often. It just goes on and on with this particular one. But at the same time, the countryside is unbelievable with the green and the blue bushes. It was just wonderful heading towards Morgan.
0: Taking a look at today's weather, there is a frost warning for the Mid-North, Riverland and Murraylands. Morning frost and possible fog on and east of the ranges. Mostly dry, chance of an isolated shower in the far west and Eyre Peninsula in the morning. Renmark, morning frost, partly cloudy 16. Karoonda, morning frost, partly cloudy 15. Port Pirie, morning frost, partly cloudy 17. Port Augusta, partly cloudy 19. Port Lincoln, possible shower 16. Ceduna, partly cloudy 19. Coober Pedy, cloudy 21. Lee Creek, partly cloudy and 18. It's coming up to 25 minutes to 7 across regional South Australia. 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
8: Good morning to you. Hello on this Wednesday morning. And yeah, it sounds like a frosty start, certainly in some areas. It felt pretty bracing when I stepped out of my house first thing this morning. We'll take a look at what the weather's doing around the region in a moment and what to expect later on in the second half of this week. But coming up on the program as well, in a few minutes' time, we'll be looking at the most recent NAPLAN results and how some are calling it a bit of an alarm bell. Pretty concerning that a third of students across the country aren't meeting literacy and numeracy expectations. We'll look at what was found after those most recent tests very soon. After 7 o'clock today, we'll be turning our attention to Whyalla and some positive news for the community is today there will be a groundbreaking community on the new Splash and Play Plaza. We'll be speaking to one of the attendees, Labor Senator Karen Grogan, who's heading to the community to be part of the celebrations there and chat to her about a few of those regional issues on. And I want to know this morning and to reflect back on a younger age when you might have been a little bit more spooked. In producer Brad Aldridge's household, there's a little bit of fear about because of a loose rodent. So I want to know, what were you scared of as a kid? Was it something tangible, supernatural, certain scenes in a film, something else entirely? Reach out, let me know, 1300 160 222 to call, or you can text in 0467 922 783.
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8: Now Sarah Scully is with me from the Bureau of Meteorology. Good morning.
9: Good morning.
8: Now Sarah, how cold is it out there at the moment?
9: Look, it is quite chilly across the area. We've got Ceduna sitting on, let's see, 12 degrees. We've got Nullarbor, warm there, 13 degrees. Whyalla is 2.7 degrees, so really varying temperatures. Point of Royd is 9 degrees. Let's move across to, let's have a look else. We've got Woomera is sitting on 7 degrees. Ceduna is on 12. Whyalla on 3 degrees. So really varying, depending on whether or not you're underneath some cloud. If you look at the radar at the moment, there's actually some showers that are coming up, but nothing's really reaching the ground. That those showers or drizzle are coming from middle to high level clouds, so not too much in the gauges at all, really generally dry. There's some frost areas throughout southeastern parts of South Australia, but those where there's cloud, the slightly warmer temperatures have meant that there's impossible for frost to form. So for today, we're expecting the temperatures to be, the maximum temperatures to be in the mid-teens across southern parts, but grading up into the even the low 20s as we head further north. Generally a partly cloudy day. There is just a slight risk of a shower reaching the ground throughout the west coast and even potentially the Eyre Peninsula. But as we head into tomorrow, we've got a big high pressure system that will be moving over the area. It's going to clear the skies and it's going to mean that the temperatures will be much cooler across a broad area

0: the winds really start to strengthen with some patchy areas of rain and showers developing. And then on Saturday into Sunday, that's when the winds will be swinging around to the southwest with much cooler air mass behind it. So seeing the temperatures drop back down to much more wintry conditions with showers.
1: Excellent, Sarah. Thank you. Now, when it comes to being a child, were there certain things that really freaked you out? Do you remember, that you're most scared of?
0: Yeah, look, I was terrified. I watched too many horror movies. I had older brothers and sisters, and my parents really didn't, let me watch movies that weren't quite age appropriate. I was terrified of becoming possessed, like The Exorcist or Poltergeist, all those awful movies. I've got PTSD.
1: Wow, possession, that is a full-on one for a young person. But being a middle child, I know that one of the true joys of growing up is scaring the younger siblings. So I can appreciate both sides there, Sarah. But certainly no scary movies for you these days, I have to imagine.
0: No, I don't enjoy them anymore.
1: Excellent. Well, thank you very much for your time this morning.
0: Okay, thank you. Bye.
1: Cheers. Sarah Scully there from the Bureau of Meteorology. And if you'd like to share what you were freaked out as by a child, what scared you, occupied your nightmares when you were growing up, we'd love to hear from you. 1300 160 222. You can call us on or 0467 922 783 to text. Now, in a moment's time, we'll be chatting more about NAPLAN results and the disappointing findings there about basic numeracy and literacy for around a third of students. But first, Scandal featuring Patti Smith. This is The Warrior.

0: That scandal featuring the other Patti Smith there with The Warrior on your Wednesday morning. Tom Mann with you today on the 5th of August. And with me is producer Brad Aldridge. Brad, good morning to you.
1: Good morning, Tom. Bit frosty this morning.
0: Yes, certainly around the mid-north and maybe some fog about as well again. So, do be careful if you are out there driving. I didn't see any, but certainly the Bureau's website said there was a little bit about. So
1: I had ice on my window, and actually my car for the first time made a new noise.
0: Oh.
1: That I've never heard.
0: That's never a good sign.
1: It was an alert, a little alarm beeping type, you know, little thing that a car does.
0: Mm-hmm.
1: I'd never heard it or saw it before as I was pulling up here in the car park here in the ABC studio, and it started going beep, beep, beep, beep. And it was a little blue icon with a little frost signal, and I'd never seen it on my car before. So it was the first time my car had got that cold. Now, I don't know what the car's detecting. Is it engine? Is it outside? Is it treacherous road conditions? I don't know what I haven't read the book, and I have never seen that logo. So
0: you arrived anyway, so you didn't have to worry.
1: No, that's right. So I might actually have to dig around the book and just say, just exactly what was that frost warning? What's it actually telling me? Like, I knew it was cold, obviously, by the ice on my window, but I didn't know if the car was about to pack it up or not. So.
0: Now, the car's not often worried about your temperature, so it's own, which is fair enough. Now, Brad, so the NAPLAN results have been published, and some are concerned about the level when it comes to literacy and numeracy.
1: Look, there's always a debate when it comes to NAPLAN. It provides a snapshot, I guess, of Australian students. It's not the perfect test. I don't think anyone says it's perfect.
0: Mm.
1: But it does give an overall indication of how we're tracking. And unfortunately, if you extrapolate some of those results, it doesn't look great in some areas. So 1/3 of Australian students are not meeting challenging but reasonable expectations in literacy and numeracy. And some experts are warning there's a bit of a stagnation and it's a bit of a severe underperformance. So about 10% of students, which is a fair chunk of students, are so far behind their peers, they need additional support to catch up. To catch up to those students who are either met the expectations or exceeded the expectations. Professor Tanya Sherry from La Trobe University, she said, "My personal view is that I'm very concerned. My colleague called it a national tragedy. The reason it can be considered a national tragedy is the evidence tells us that we should be seeing about 90 to 95% of students learning to read." She said it was the fourth straight year since NAPLAN tests have shown that hundreds of thousands of students are not quite meeting the mark. And she said that's a statistic we cannot be comfortable with. Sally Larson from the University of New England, she sort of argued that it's useful as a national snapshot, but you know you can't put too much stock on any one test. You know, students might be feeling sick or stressed, or
0: test conditions are not necessarily reflective of their actual outcomes. Yeah,
1: exactly. So there's that argument as well. Excuse me, but Stephen Neal from the Australian Curriculum Assessment Reporting Authority, he's saying, but that snapshot is unbelievably important as far as policy and how education is planned. And he said, unfortunately, for us out here in the regions, the results showed again that students from Indigenous backgrounds, lower socioeconomic families, and those from regional and remote areas or from the bush are way more likely to need more support. He said, it's disheartening to see disparities persisting over the years in the attainment of students from our regional and remote areas, Indigenous students, and those from disadvantaged backgrounds. So, not great for regional people, regional students. There is a little bit of silver lining, according to this article on the ABC website. So there's some good news in numeracy in years 5, 7, and 9. So there's been an uptick there. However, there's always a however. The results showed that kids in year 3 record the lowest numeracy scores. So the lower one's not doing so well. The slightly older one's doing a little bit better there. Education Minister Jason Clare said that's they're addressing that, and that's why we're fixing the maths curriculum for the first 3 years of school, he said. There's more changes to teaching practices being rolled out nationally. And it found that where schools use things like phonics and sort of newer learning principles, they've seen an improvement in those sort of areas, Tom. So, I'm sure they'll continue to crunch over these numbers and see how they adjust education going forward.
0: Yeah, absolutely. And, as much as education does change, I'm sure no one is turning away from those real basic principles of literacy. literacy and numeracy, and so really important to get that right at that young age.
1: Those foundational skills, isn't it, that really do set you up for all things of life, whether you become a tradie, whether you become an academic, whether you work in a hospital, whatever.
0: Yes.
1: Those basically reading and writing are just so important.
0: As my dad says, you always use numbers. It's important to just get them down. Now, Brad, this is a bit of a complicated one when it comes to the Devonport Council and the latest findings around it.
1: Yeah, this is in the Advertiser this morning, and they're reporting that the Court of Appeal has dismissed the Corporate Affairs Commission's case against the Devonport Community Council. Now, Devonport is just on the outskirts of Port Augusta, largely an Indigenous community. So the state government first launched this Supreme Court civil action in 2024, and according to the Advertiser, they're attempting to force the council into administration following a series of alleged breaches or failures of the council. So the breaches of the Associations Incorporation Act, such as the failure to present audited financial statements in 22 and 2023, or to hold annual general meetings. However, the court action was defeated, and a bit of a technicality. So Associate Justice Katrina Bochner found that the watchdog had made a bit of a procedural blunder by trying to get the council into administration because they did not obtain a judge's order, and that was required to sort of wrap up the council. So as I said in this article in the Advertiser, they said that the government took the matter to the state's highest court, the Court of Appeal, arguing that filing the administrative paperwork automatically triggered the winding up process, but that was indeed not the case because the Supreme Court judge had not exercised judicial discretion. So basically they didn't tick all their boxes and get the paperwork done. So basically that case has been thrown out. Because the government never formally asked the court for a winding up order. So yeah, the entire case was thrown out. Devonport elder Malcolm McKenzie, he spoke to the Advertiser. He said he was bitterly disappointed. He said, "I'd still want the council to go into administration because it's failed to uphold its responsibilities. The council hasn't delivered basic services, especially for local youth, and has lacked transparency. I would go so far as to say for the past 5 years we haven't had a council." And the Advertiser had reached out to the council for comment as well. So, interesting there, Tom. It has been. I know we've done stories on the Devonport Council in the past too. It is a complicated body, I suppose.
0: Yes, yeah, absolutely, and certainly frustrating if residents feel like they're not being properly serviced. Now, finally, Brad. Speaking of frustrations, I know we've seen plenty, and certainly in conversations I've had around the Bureau of Meteorology, most notably around the upgrade of their website. But now it looks like there'll be a review.
1: There is a review, and this is again, it's in the Advertiser. The federal government announced yesterday that they're going to hold an independent review of the Bureau of Meteorology. And whilst it will tackle the website, the controversy, let's say, some people didn't like it, a lot of people didn't like it, some people defended it. It's not all about the website. That will be part of the review, but it's just about how to keep the Bureau of Meteorology, the BOM, as we all famously call it, how they, gain the trust of the Australian public and how they're future-proofing their services going forward. It's going to cost $600 million for the review. It's not due until April 2027, so it's about 8 months of work. It's going to be run by a former chief executive of the Murray-Darling Basin Authority, Philip Glyde. He's going to take 8 months to do this review. And, like I said, it's all about future-proofing, maintaining trust and ensuring the effectiveness of BOM for all of Australia. Because we rely on it, farmers rely on it, workers rely on it, we all rely on it. Of course, emergency situations, so very important. So, we'll see what the review reveals in 8 months' time, Tom.
0: Absolutely, really fundamental institution. And finally, Brad, we're chatting, fears, what you were scared of as a child, because there's a bit of terror in your house at the moment.
1: Yeah, we've got a mouse or two in our house, and I've got six traps out.
0: You've been hunting?
1: I've been hunting, and they're very small, and they're very cautious. I'm gradually winning the war, but my youngest is, not outright scared of them, but there's a little bit of trepidation.
0: You can tell, yeah.
1: Yeah, she walks in a room, and she looks around, and looks at all the corners, and looks at all the skirting boards, and it's just a little bit flighty, and can hear them scratching a little bit at night time. It's not having the best time, so... Anyway, she'll be right. She, like I said, she's not petrified of it, but just a little bit of trepidation around the place. But,
0: yeah.
1: Yeah. For me, it was more about spiders when I was young. I'd do the same sort of thing. I remember seeing a spider in a toilet once.
0: Right.
1: And for years afterwards, I'd walk in and have to look in every corner of the toilet and look under the cistern and make sure I was all clear. But, yeah, that's what used to get me. I'm still not great with spiders, but, I remember as a kid having a rough year or so with spiders.
0: Yes.
1: Yeah, yeah. What about yourself?
0: Mine, again, is Sarah Scully, is film-based, but from grown-up ones, in fact. I just have a really visceral memory of watching the Hercules animated film. I'm not sure if you've seen that one, the Disney one. And just the Hades character, when he got angry, when he went all red and yelled, and I would like hide behind the couch, literally. That was a film that was on repeat in our house, and I would have seen it, you know what kids are like, countless times.
1: Yes.
0: And I think, you know, every time that came around, I'd, you know, run, and I'd go, oh my God, like, what's going to happen? And then, you know, Danny DeVito's character would come back on, and I'd be like, right, here we go.
1: Yeah, back to the fun again.
0: Bit of fun again. We'd love to hear, you know, what you're afraid of as a kid, or even, you know, if you've got kids around yourself, you know, the maybe unusual things that they've found fear in, because often they can be very, you know, grounded in nothing.
1: Exactly.
0: Be, you know, maybe they've seen something scary. Maybe they've heard something at school that's freaked them out. We've got local news headlines up in a moment. Brad, thanks very much.
1: Thank you.
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0: Good morning. 4 minutes right now to 7 o'clock on your Wednesday. Shannon Pierce is with me to look at our local news headlines. Good morning.
4: Good morning. Australia's peak body for bird conservation is warning that the detection of the deadly H5 bird flu in seagulls poses a significant threat to other inland species. Until the first silver gull was detected with H5 in South Australia last week, the only birds with the virus were terns and migratory seabirds. BirdLife Australia's Sean Dooley says seagulls can travel as far inland as Katitunda Lake Eyre to find food. Construction on Whyalla's Splash and Play Plaza has begun almost 5 years after it was first announced. The Whyalla City Council was able to secure almost $3.5 million in federal funding last year for the project. Mid-North Hotel Manager Brad Griffin says after a tough couple of years, Whyalla needs a boost. And a group of Adelaide University researchers are investigating whether black soldier fly larvae could be used as a sustainable protein source for humans. The larvae is currently being farmed around Australia to break down food waste and as feed for livestock. The early stage study is exploring whether potential contaminants, such as pesticides, might transfer to the insect in human food form. More news at 7 o'clock.
0: Shannon, thank you very much. Now, following the news bulletin, we'll be speaking with our Senator for South Australia, Labor Senator Karen Grogan, about that splash and play zone. First is Louis Armstrong, What a Wonderful World.

0: warnings that H5 bird flu in seagulls poses a significant threat to other species. Changes to tax rules around inherited investment properties, and the Home Affairs Minister postpones expected revelations of sweeping migration cuts. Good morning, Matt Coleman in Adelaide with ABC News. Australia's peak body for bird conservation is warning that the detection of the deadly H5 bird flu in seagulls poses a significant threat to other inland species. Until the first silver gull was detected with H5 in SA last week, the only birds with the virus were terns and migratory seabirds, which stick to the ocean or beaches. BirdLife Australia's Sean Dooley says seagulls can travel as far inland as Catatunda Lake Eyre to find food.
1: They basically follow where the water is. So there is the potential that if the silver gulls are spreading the virus between themselves, that it can then jump into other groups of species. And we're particularly worried about our water birds, you know, ducks and swans and pelicans.
0: There are 102 confirmed detections of the deadly H5 strain in Australia, with 81 of those cases found in SA. The Green Senator Sarah Hanson-Young is calling for the federal government to establish a $200 million emergency fund to tackle the outbreak. The government says it's already committed more than $130 million to strengthen surveillance and preparedness for the virus. But Senator Hanson-Young says funding needs to be urgently scaled up to build wildlife population resilience.
2: Given how much our marine life has already copped over the last 12 months, first the toxic algal bloom and now this, our beautiful Australian sea lions are really in the firing line of this horrible virus. We've got to move, and we've got to move quickly.
0: A report on Rundle Mall's ongoing tree martin problem shows more than 600 of the small birds have been reported dead since December. Thousands would assemble in Lee Street treetops until the Adelaide City Council installed nets pushing the population east. A report by wildlife management company Avishore shows that while almost 1,000 tree martins have injured themselves, the council's efforts to stem mortalities are largely working. SA Native Animal Rescue member Charlotte Fallharber says that their natural behaviour makes them prone to injury.
3: Something will flush them out of the trees. It could be a predator like a falcon. It could be even just a pigeon deciding it's going to roost. And sometimes there is absolutely no rhyme or reason as to why they flush out of the trees.
0: A 21-year-old woman died in a crash in Adelaide's southern suburbs late last night. Emergency services were called to Hallett Cove about 10 p.m. It was a crash between a station wagon and a sedan. The woman was a passenger in the station wagon. Another was taken to hospital in a critical condition. The federal government has unveiled changes to its negative gearing policy, which would ensure people who inherit a property from their spouse would not lose access to any existing negative gearing. Political reporter Adam Langenberg has more.
4: Under the government's overhauled tax rules, Australians who purchase property after May's federal budget would only be able to negatively gear new homes. However, the reforms have faced criticism for inadvertently creating a so-called widow tax, which meant widowers, divorcees and domestic violence victims could lose grandfathered tax treatment on existing investment properties previously shared with a partner. Draft legislation released for consultation last night reverses the unintended consequences for widows. But acting opposition leader Jane Hume says the government should have acted sooner.
0: The Home Affairs Minister Tony Burke has postponed an appearance at the National Press Club, where he had been expected to reveal sweeping migration cuts. Economics reporter Tom Crowley has more.
5: Tony Burke has spent months preparing Labor's answer to public concerns over migration levels, which is fueling the rise of One Nation. Sources say the package was to include restrictions on the work and appeal rights of asylum seekers, limits on the number of backpackers, and rules designed to keep the spouses and children of Australian citizens overseas until their family visas are processed. But after a cabinet meeting on Monday, Thursday's appearance has been cancelled and is yet to be rescheduled. The ABC has been told the contents of the minister's speech are not yet settled.
0: An arson attack on a Victorian defence manufacturer last year is being investigated as a possible act of far-left terror. Defence and National Security correspondent Tom Lowry has more.
6: In July last year, defence manufacturer Lovett Technologies, based in Melbourne's northeast, was the target of an arson attack on three of its vehicles. A video was later released by a group purporting to take responsibility for the attack and linking it to the Israel-Gaza conflict. Counter-terror authorities say they are investigating the arson Manson attack as a possible case of far-left terror, motivated by anarchist and revolutionary ideologies. The ABC has been told it is the first time such a case has been investigated, but it comes after warnings from security agencies of growing concern about far-left extremism in recent years.
0: More solar panels are expected to be installed on schools, factories and farm buildings under the expansion of a Commonwealth renewable energy scheme, here's National Climate reporter Romy Stevens.
7: Climate Change and Energy Minister Chris Bowen will announce the expansion of the small-scale renewable energy scheme during an address at the National Press Club today. It'll mean 1 megawatt solar systems will be eligible, up from the previous cap of 100 kilowatts. The move is expected to slash the cost of installing medium-sized solar systems by 20%. The Institute for Energy Economics and Financial Analysis has found Australian households have installed 22 gigawatts of solar, but commercial installations are lagging behind at 5.6 gigawatts.
0: Literacy has been named as an area of improvement for the nation's school children after the release of this year's NAPLAN results. Harry Buttonshaw has the details.
8: Over 1.2 million students around the country sat this year's NAPLAN. Numeracy results were the standout, with average scores across years 5, 7 and 9 reaching their highest points since the new proficiency levels were introduced 3 years ago. Students in year 3, however, recorded their lowest scores since 2023. Literacy results slid among year 5, 7 and 9 students, while pupils needing reading and writing support increased. Indigenous students, as well as children from low socioeconomic backgrounds and remote areas, scored lower.
0: Airline Jetstar will soon charge passengers to use overhead storage. It's part of an overhaul which will see the 7-kilogram weight limit scrapped. Instead, it will allow passengers one free underseat item such as a backpack, handbag or laptop bag. The airline says from next year, customers can also pre-purchase a package including space in the overhead locker and priority boarding. Port Adelaide's injured forward Jack Lukosius has been ruled out for the remainder of this year's AFL season. The 25-year-old had a knee scope on Friday to determine the cause of the cyst at the back of his knee. Meanwhile, Zach Butters was back at training on Monday after undergoing surgery to repair his syndesmosis, with the star midfielder pushing for a possible return late in the season. Crows defender James Borlase has been cleared of a hamstring issue, but he's still no guarantee to play against Richmond on Saturday night. He was taken off early in Adelaide's win over the Bombers on Sunday when he felt hamstring tightness. Several players will wait until today's run at the Adelaide Oval to push for a return from injury. Mid-season draftee Hugo Hawke-Hahn says that the pressure is on for places in defence.
9: The coaching staff, they're going to have some tough decisions to make over the next couple of weeks with Lairdy coming back, Junior coming back. Yeah, it's a really good problem to have a healthy list and healthy backline. The teams that go far in September have that competition for spots, so it's a really good sign for us.
0: And three young Crows players have finalised contract extensions to keep them at the club beyond this year's season. They are defender Hugo Hawke-Hahn, utility Zach Taylor and key forward Finbar Maley. With more sport, Jared Coote.
10: Former England cricket captain Ben Stokes admits the sport has a drinking culture but denies the England team has a problem with alcohol. The 35-year-old announced his shock retirement from international cricket in June in the middle of a test against New Zealand. Stokes has told the For Love of Cricket podcast, a drinking culture is embedded in the sport.
11: The relationship with alcohol and cricket is just something that hasn't moved on as the game of cricket has become more professional. So for people who think that the English cricket team has a drinking culture, say no. I would just say cricket has culture that is associated with alcohol.
10: FIFA's chief of global football development, Arsene Wenger, says abandoning the plan to have private investment in FIFA competitions was absolutely necessary and beyond question. The former Arsenal manager has released a statement demanding transparency and integrity from world football's governing body. Wenger is one of 18 officials named in a letter sent by European soccer's governing body to FIFA, threatening legal action.
0: South Australia's weather: Renmark, morning frost, partly cloudy 16, Mount Gambier cloudy 13, Port Lincoln a possible shower 16, Port Pirie morning frost, partly cloudy 17, Adelaide becoming cloudy, a top of 16 degrees, currently 8 degrees, tomorrow mostly sunny 17, Friday a shower or 2 19, Saturday showers 17, Sunday showers 15. 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
13: Good morning to you on your Wednesday. Some chilly parts about this morning, and we always love to hear from you about how you're feeling and what you're recording. I've heard from Barinia just nudging the negative two. Also, Neil in Clare, he texted in, say, minus 1.6 here currently in Clare. Yes, so definitely chilly about. I felt the brace as I stepped out of the house this morning. If you want to share weather updates, how things are looking where you are, we always love to hear from you. 1-300-160-222. Is the number you can call us on or text in anytime, 0467 922 783. With that sun coming up as well on a slightly cloudy day, looking lovely out my window so far. You can also chat if you want about what you were scared of as a kid. That's the topic we're asking you about today. Was it something like spiders or mice, or maybe you saw Jaws too young and you were afraid you were going to be taken away by a giant shark, or maybe something a little bit less tangible, something that you look back and go, yeah, it's pretty funny that this, I was scared of that as a kid. Reach out and let us know what you remember around fears as a young person. And a little bit later on in the program, we were speaking earlier about NAPLAN results, but STEM is a big topic for young people at school at the moment. And we'll be hearing from one school in our region about how they're preparing for the upcoming STEM Aboriginal Learner Congress, which is up in just a week's time. Now today, ground will be broken on a long-promised new tourism draw celebrating the unique sea life and culture of the Upper Spencer Gulf. In Whyalla, a splash and play plaza with the design set to be uniquely Whyalla is hosting a ceremony to mark the official beginning of work on this new draw for tourists and for the well-being, of course, of the community. Karen Grogan is Labor Senator for South Australia and is attending the event and is with me now. Good morning.
14: Good morning, Tom. How are you doing?
13: Doing very well, thank you. Now, this is, of course, coming at a time that has been, you know, broadly tough for Whyalla around, you know, economic instability and, of course, most recently, the low population of giant cuttlefish arriving in the waters at this season. You know, what do you see as the importance of this new communal space?
14: Well, I think, you know, as we all know, Whyalla's been through some tough times. We've still got a lot of work on foot at the steelworks. We're down to two bidders now, and I hope to see an announcement on that soon. But the whole community has really pulled together through this, you know, quite challenging time. And so having something like this splash and play, which is part of a broader development of that area, is going to be great. As you said earlier, it's got a unique design features through it that reflect the Whyalla landscape, including reflections on the steelworks. So I think it's going to be really exciting. It's going to be a great place for kids, great place for people to hang out, and also will attract more tourists.
13: You've also been, I understand, in Kadena for the opening of the new agricultural centre there at Harvest Christian College. How was that event?
14: Oh, that was great. I first saw the site last year when I was out there, and they had very exciting plans to really boost their agricultural education in the school. So to see it all finished in such a short space of time was great. Their ability to, you know, boost the students' knowledge of agriculture. A lot of those students are from farming families, and a lot of those students aren't, but would be looking to go into agriculture in some sense. So they've done a great job in building a sort of multi-purpose centre that they can use to boost the students' education. But also they're bringing in a lot of that sort of cutting-edge technology that our farms really need at this point in time. And partnering with people like Emmett's so that they can actually have the kids learn on the new technologies that we have available. So it's a really, really great centre. They've done a great job.
13: Now, on the agriculture industry, of course, you know, people are on tenterhooks around bird flu and the potential spread. The poultry sector and the regions are preparing for possible further spread. Do you have a message for people who are on edge and preparing, particularly, you know, as we know now that, for example, Port Lincoln's show, they won't be showing poultry at their upcoming event?
14: Yeah, look, I think at this point in time, caution, just a lot of caution is required. I think that's what Port Lincoln have done in deciding not to have bird displays at this year's show, I think is a really wise move. We've known that bird flu is around the world, and we're the last continent to get it, which has given us a lot of time to invest in the surveillance and the protection and boosting some of our bird populations so that we can weather this storm, because there's nothing we can do to stop it. So we have to be able to make sure that we are, well, one, protecting our poultry industry. We've got no signs whatsoever of bird flu in any of our poultry industries in South Australia or indeed across Australia. But there is caution that is needed. So if you have pets, if you have backyard birds, if you have chickens, keep them safe. Really lift that sort of biosecurity, keep them under cover, be mindful of other birds coming into your yard. And just if you see a sick or a dead bird, do not touch it. Do not allow your pets to go near it. If you're walking your dog and you see one, do not allow them to go near it, and report it. I think those are the really critical pieces. We've invested a lot of money in the surveillance and the boosting of our populations, and also in the protection of our poultry industry. But I think the whole community needs to be vigilant at this point in time.
13: Senator for South Australia Karen Grogan is with me this morning. Now, solar panels are set to be discussed today when Energy Minister Chris Bowen, I understand, speaks at the National Press Club, announcing discounts for schools, supermarkets, factories and farm buildings and the like. You know, South Australia's government, of course, as I'm sure you well know, has an aim to reach 100% net renewables by next year. You know, what have you made of the uptake of renewables in the state, and why is solar panels such an important part of the national picture?
14: Look, we've seen a huge uptake. South Australia was obviously one of the leading states by a country mile in terms of renewables. What it does, particularly when you're talking farming, schools, etc., having those solar panels just cuts off your electricity bill significantly. And so the uptake makes perfect sense. And so the more we can do as a federal government, but also the state government, the more we can do to make that affordable, the better. Because obviously it's great to say, oh, let's all put solar panels on our houses and it'll be fine, and on our businesses. But of course, the outlay is significant. So the more we can do to reduce that and provide the environment for people to be able to do it, the better it's going to be for people's running costs. And in addition to that, the battery rebate that was provided by the federal government was just off the charts in the number of people who actually took up that offer. And it does, I know I put a solar and battery on my house some years ago, and it took 3 years to pay back what it cost to do it. But the relief off your bill is significant. So, like I say, the more we can do to reduce the cost and enable more people to avail of solar and battery, the better. And this particular announcement, I think, is going to make a really big difference to farmers, really big difference to some of those businesses that are eligible to use the scheme.
13: And I wanted to ask, finally, you know, of course, you're out in the regions, so we touched upon, you know, these events that you'll be attending, but are there particular conversations you're hoping to have, you know, while on this winter break, while, you know, travelling the state, you know, before heading back to Parliament?
14: Yeah, so there's a couple of key things that are really at a crucial point. I think our availability of early childhood care and education, so in childcare, and aged care services. So I spent yesterday with a range of aged care services looking at their development plans and how we enable them to provide more in-home care, how we can enable them to build more residential facilities and more lifestyle villages for older people to move into, because we know we have this huge burgeoning ageing population and we need to be able to support them. So that was a lot of what I got up to yesterday.

0: yesterday, and the day before I was with Kimber Council talking about, well, I've been working with them for a number of years and the Northern Eyre Peninsula Health Alliance on how we look at alternative models of providing access to healthcare across the region, because it is different. You have a lot of smaller towns and everybody needs access to healthcare. So how do we build those models that enable people to have the care they need at a, you know, close enough to home? And those are the kind of things that we're really looking at the moment, because they're long-term investments to enable us to build out for what we need into the future.
1: Senator, I very much appreciate your time this morning. Thank you so much.
0: Great to speak with you, Tom.
1: Thank you. Labor Senator for South Australia, Karen Grogan, speaking with me there. It is 20 minutes past seven on your Wednesday morning. We're going to hear one from The Fray now. This is You Found Me.

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ABC Your Say is your chance to join the conversation. 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
3: Good morning, hello. About to go over to 25 minutes past 7 on this Wednesday. The sun beginning to come up, so hopefully in those frostier areas of the state this morning, you're getting a little bit of warmth. Pretty stable day today, and we'll check back in with the Weather Bureau after the 7.30 news. But before that...
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3: It is time for today's Warp Speed Remix song. This is, of course, if you regularly listen, where we take classic songs, speed them up, slow them down, and play them in reverse. Now, let me know if this sounds familiar to you.

Some doot-doot-doots discernible there, but not much else. So if Urias can pick it, 1300 160 222 is the number to call us on, or 0467 922 783 to text. We'll have more snippets to come after the news as well. And following the 7:30 bulletin, we'll be checking in on one school who's preparing for the 2026 STEM Aboriginal Learner Congress. First, though, this is Diesel, tip of my tongue.

0: It's Diesel there with Tip of My Tongue on your Wednesday morning. It's coming up to news time. It's 7:30.
1: And results show.
2: Inland birds at risk and Whyalla Plaza construction started. Good morning, Shannon Pierce with ABC News for regional South Australia. Australia's peak body for bird conservation is warning that the detection of the deadly H5 bird flu in seagulls poses a significant threat to other inland species. Until the first silver gull was detected with H5 in South Australia last week, the only birds with the virus were terns and migratory seabirds. BirdLife Australia's Sean Dooley says seagulls can travel as far inland as Katitunda Lake Eyre to find food.
3: They basically follow where the water is. So there is the potential that if the silver gulls are spreading the virus between themselves, that it can then jump into other groups of species. But we're particularly worried about our water birds, you know, ducks and swans and pelicans.
2: Construction on Whyalla's Splash and Play Plaza has begun almost 5 years after it was first announced. The Whyalla City Council was able to secure almost $3.5 million in federal funding last year for the project. Mid-North Hotel Manager Brad Griffin says after a tough couple of years, Whyalla needs a boost.
4: Steelworks was a real kick in the guts for everyone, and we noticed a real downturn. And then the cuttlefish this year, that took us another kick to the guts. We noticed a drop-off in accommodation and last-minute cancellations as well. So any positive improvement at the moment is really good for us.
2: The Loxton Sky Whales Across Australia hot air balloon event has been rescheduled due to unfavourable weather conditions. The installation was slated for this Sunday but has been postponed to August 16. The Arts on Terrace festivities will still go ahead as planned this weekend, but the District Council of Loxton Wakery says the safety of the balloon crew, volunteers and spectators has to come first. Riverland Wines Executive Officer believes there are opportunities for the wine grape industry to find more cost-effective ways of doing business. The Wine Grape Council of South Australia is rolling out cost of production workshops across the state, with one in the Riverland later this month. Andrew Weeks says they'd like benchmarking information to become more readily available to help growers cut production costs.
5: One of the things that's missing, I think, in our industry is some decent benchmarking information. And what I hope is deliverable out of this will be for growers of, say, different sizes, small, medium or large grower, will be able to look at this, might be a figure, say, for mechanical pruning that comes up with a cost per hectare.
2: A group of Adelaide University researchers are investigating whether black soldier fly larvae could be used as a sustainable protein source for humans. The larvae is currently being farmed around Australia to break down food waste and as feed for livestock. The early stage study is exploring whether potential contaminants, such as pesticides, might transfer to the insect in human food form. Researcher Sam Mallard says the work will assist regulation in the industry's future.
6: Having that extra analysis to be able to say that this larvae we're producing is safe for animal feed or for human consumption down the track, it's a way to help support the facilities as they look to expand.
2: The Silver City Bush Treadlers say their latest fundraising trek between Broken Hill and Morgan in South Australia's Riverland has been heavily impacted by flooded roads. 26 cyclists aged between 55 and 90 are taking part in the group's 30th year of raising money for the Royal Flying Doctor Service. Organiser June File says they ride up to 80 kilometres per day, with weather changing their plans several times.
7: Because of the amount of rain they had, all the roads were washed out and we've had to change so often. It just goes on and on with this particular one. But at the same time, the countryside is unbelievable. With the green and the blue bushes, it was just wonderful heading towards Morgan.
2: Taking a look at today's weather, there is a frost warning for the Mid-North, Riverland and Murraylands. Morning frost and possible fog on and east of the ranges, mostly dry, chance of an isolated shower in the far west and Eyre Peninsula in the morning. Renmark, morning frost, partly cloudy, 16. Caroonda, morning frost, partly cloudy, 15. Port Pirie, morning frost, partly cloudy, 17. Port Augusta, partly

0: cloudy, 19. Port Lincoln, possible shower, 16. Sejuna, partly cloudy, 19. Coober Pedy, cloudy, 21. Lee Creek, partly cloudy, 18. It's coming up to 25 minutes to 8 across regional South Australia. This is ABC News.
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2: Hi, Melissa Clark here. Police investigate left-wing extremists over a possible politically motivated arson attack on a Victorian defence manufacturer. A mass funeral held in Gaza's bombed-out streets for the victims of a massive airstrike in the early days of the conflict. And entrenched underperformance. NAPLAN results reveal hundreds of thousands of students struggling with literacy and numeracy.
3: My personal view is that I am very concerned. 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
6: Good morning. Hello. A couple of early guesses in for our Warp Speed remix. One to rule out is Not Dumb Things by Paul Kelly, but keep your guesses rolling in if you think you know what the song is, if you heard it before the news. But we'll play it again in the next little while. But coming up on the program as well this morning, later on, a check back in on the weather, and particularly where it has been a frosty and cool start today, and planning for the next couple of days with the next change coming in by Friday for some regions. More on that. And I want to hear from you this morning about your fears as a child. You know, was there something that, you know, really freaked you out? Whether maybe it's a fear that you took with you through to adulthood. Maybe it was something that just stuck around for a couple of years. Whether it was, you know, spiders or snakes or mice, as has been an example this morning, or something a little bit, you know, less tangible. Maybe you needed a nightlight for quite a few years. I'd love to hear from you. 1300 160 222. You can call us on, or 0467 922 783 to text. Now, we're talking about NAPLAN results earlier this morning and the fundamentals of literacy and numeracy, but in schools at the moment, there's also an increased push to get young people excited about the potential of STEM. STEM, of course, stands for Science, Technology, Engineering and Mathematics, and it's being touted as a fundamental for the jobs of the future. And coming up soon, Aboriginal students from across the state are coming together to knowledge share on particular topics that they've been researching for the 2026 STEM Aboriginal Learner Congress. Carlton Aboriginal Schools Curriculum Leader Peter Mills, the Aboriginal Community Education Officer Eloise Dudley, as well as Year 7 student Lenola, spoke to me earlier to discuss their involvement at this Congress.
7: Congress is on every year in Adelaide. This year it's at the Adelaide Oval, but it's an opportunity for Aboriginal students from around South Australia to all come together in a big forum type situation, and they have a lot of different opportunities to engage with learning across quite a range of different topics that all relate to STEM, which is science, technology, engineering and maths. And they get to see and meet other kids from different schools around South Australia, see some really good Indigenous role models that have doing big things outside of school now that they've finished. And, yeah, it's just a really good opportunity for them to develop their own abilities of public speaking and being leaders. And it's a really good learning opportunity that's not confined to just being in the classroom.
6: Yeah, so how have students been preparing for and working towards this year's Congress?
7: So it's quite a bit involved. They've, as a group, like we select our students. Well, actually, they go through a process and have to say why they would like to be a part of it. And then we pick a topic and we went out on country and found the plant that we use, because we were making, last year we did some bush medicine. And this year we're using the same plant to make a medicinal oil and soap. So we went out on country and

0: Yeah, hopefully they learn something about incorporating traditional knowledge and culture into how we can transfer that into the modern things.
1: Yeah, absolutely. And in terms of, you know, bush medicine this year, and clearly a plant that's, you know, that's grown in the region, you know, was it a collaborative effort? Was there a discussion with the students about, you know, continuing the work that was done before, building upon, you know, what had already been done at the school?
0: Yeah, so we went through it before we blocked to choose a topic, and they decided to go again with something with the bush medicine, similar to what we did last year. So then we looked at how we could incorporate that into something new. And they did some research and come up with using the oil and the fragrance in a soap. So you get the same sort of medicinal qualities, but in a soap form.
1: Now, Lenola, how are you feeling about the conference coming up?
2: I'm feeling a bit nervous, but also excited.
1: What have you learned so far about this this bush medicine and this plant?
2: I've learned that it's really good for migraines, rashes, and other stuff.
1: And tell me, are you excited to learn as well and meet the other students in Adelaide?
2: Yes.
1: Have you been part of a big school meetup like this before?
2: Yes, last year I went also to the STEM Congress.
1: And how was your experience last year?
2: It was amazing. I got to meet new people and get up and talk in front of lots of different people.
1: And how did you find that public speaking experience? A lot of people find it really scary. Do you think you're feeling less nervous now because you've done it before?
2: Yeah.
1: Now, of course, we've been speaking about how it's not the first time students have gone to the Congress. How was last year's event?
3: Last year, I'd have to say, was deadly. But the students got to present, and they actually did it in such a large group of people, like a room full of like 1,000 people. It was great for their oral language, and we had great feedback from the students and all other teachers and professors that went there. So it was really good for our school and for the kids to go out and do something really big on stage, and as well as presenting what we've been creating back here on our school.
1: Do you think those other elements are important as well? Speaking with Lenola there, of course, about presenting last year, meeting other students, those social elements are important, along with, of course, the STEM aspects and learning about, you know, different scientific topics.
3: Yeah, absolutely. For them to all get together and share their ideas and, you know, just implement and show what they're making and doing, and the other students get to show our kids what they've been doing and making. And I think just sharing ideas, you know, their different ideas. So I think just communicating like that with all around Australia, like all the students, different students around Australia, yeah.
1: And in terms of, you know, the work that the students do, as well as, you know, learning at this Congress, you know, how does Carlton School, you know, think about connecting students with, you know, Aboriginal culture and culture of the lands in which they're learning?
3: Well, for starters, we've just connected. We're doing a partnership with another school here in Port Augusta, Cultural Nourishing Schools. And I think it's real relevant because it shows our Aboriginal students that they're seen and that their culture is important and something to be proud of. I think it's just been a great opportunity for our kids to go down and, you know, just know that, because we do the excursions to the university, and just to let our kids know that there's more out there. It's just given them a bit of an eye-opener, foot in the door.
0: I was just going to say too, there's only 16 schools that actually get to present at this, so it's quite good that we get the opportunity to do it, because there's only, from regional South Australia, we only got Carlton, there's Armada, Coonaba, and two Wells is Metro, and Murray Bridge, and the rest are Metro schools, so it's a really big opportunity for these kids and our school in general to get out there and do something big.
1: That's the voice of Peter Mills there. He's Carlton Aboriginal Schools Curriculum Leader. We also heard there from the Aboriginal Community Education Officer, Eloise Dadley, and, of course, Year 7 student Lenola, who'll be presenting next week. And we wish the best to her and the whole school at that big event, the 2026 STEM

0: Aboriginal STEM Congress, Learner Congress in Adelaide. It is 15 minutes right now to 8 o'clock.
1: Do you know a young person with a story to tell?
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8: This is ABC North and West with Tom Mann.
0: Good morning. Now, another opportunity to get your guests in for today's Warp Speed remix song, a song that has been covered quite famously a few times there. So I'm more interested in knowing if you know the song, but if you get the artist as well, that is great, as a couple of people have already. This is what we heard before the news.

So some doot-doot-doos there, certainly discernible. But, yeah, not too much else. But if you think you know what it is, 1300 160 222 to call us on, or 0467 922 783 to text. But to give you a little bit more of that same song, here's a tiny sped-up snippet. So that might give you just enough to get you over the line. Again, to reach out, 1300 160 222 to give us a call, or 0467 922 783 to text. Now, certainly some cool temperatures to start this morning. We'll be checking back in with the Weather Bureau in a few minutes' time. If you want to share how things look where you are as well, you can use those numbers to text in, send a photo, share some statistics. Let me know what you've seen on your thermometer, maybe out the door if it is close to zero in those frostier areas, or maybe a bit warmer. There are some areas that, of course, not too cold stepping out today if you had that cloud cover. Before all that, though, the Doobie Brothers, this is Real Love.

0: Now, quite a few more of you reaching out with your guesses for our Warp Speed remix song, and plenty of you remembering that artist, who certainly is better known for his behind-the-scenes work than his behind-the-mic work. But, yeah, we'll give you another opportunity. If you haven't got your guesses in yet, or you're still mulling it over, trying to remember exactly what the song is, of course, Tom Mann with you here on ABC North and West this morning, 8 minutes to 8 o'clock. So we'll play our Warp Speed song very, very soon. But first, to check back in on the weather, I spoke to Sarah Scully earlier this morning from the Bureau of Meteorology.
1: Look, it is quite chilly across the area, so really varying depending on whether or not you're underneath some cloud. If you look at the radar at the moment, there's actually some showers that are coming up, but nothing's really reaching the ground. That those showers or drizzle are coming from middle to high level clouds, so not too much in the gauges at all, really generally dry. There's some frost areas throughout South Australia, but those where there's clouds, the slightly warmer temperatures have meant that there's impossible for frost to form. So for today, we're expecting the temperatures to be, the maximum temperatures to be in the mid-teens across southern parts, but grading up into the, even the low 20s as we head further north. Generally a partly cloudy day. There is just a slight risk of a shower reaching the ground throughout the west coast and even potentially the Eyre Peninsula. But as we head into tomorrow, we've got a big high pressure system that will be moving over the area. It's going to clear the sky. The maximum temperatures generally in the mid-teens, grading up to the even mid-20s tomorrow. And then as we head into Friday, just some northwesterly winds that are really expected to strengthen ahead of the next change. The next major system or strong cold front is forecast to approach on Friday, so the northwesterly winds really start to strengthen with some patchy areas of rain and showers developing. And then on Saturday into Sunday, that's when the winds will be swinging around to the southwest with much cooler air mass behind it. So seeing the temperatures drop back down to much more wintry conditions with showers.
0: Sarah Scully there from the Bureau of Meteorology. So a little bit to keep an eye on as we get late into the week, but just not being too cold, stepping out of the house, the main concern, I think, for some of you this morning. Now, one final opportunity to get your guess in for our Warp Speed remix song. Here's the slowed down snippet. So not too much there in it with our slowed down snippet. If that has helped you out, though, if you're just joining us, you can get yeses in 1300 160222 to call or 0467 922 783 to text. But we'll play the sped up snippet again. Here's some lyrics for you to use as well. Now, we will play that song very, very shortly, but reach out if you want to get your guesses in. Now, before we reveal that song, though, a look at our local news headlines with Shannon Pearce. Good morning.
2: Good morning. Australia's peak body for bird conservation is warning that the detection of the deadly H5 bird flu in seagulls poses a significant threat to other inland species. Until the first silver gull was detected with H5 in South Australia last week, the only birds with the virus were terns and migratory seabirds. Seagulls can travel as far inland as Katitunda Lake Eyre to find food, according to BirdLife Australia. Construction on Whyalla's Splash and Play Plaza has begun almost 5 years after it was first announced. The Whyalla City Council was able to secure more than $3 million in federal funding last year for the project. And the founder of a project aiming to feed people sleeping rough in 18 communities across the country, including Port Pirie, says he hopes to inspire more homeless support at a local level. Dave Meadows and his family have spent more than 50 days travelling to mostly regional towns to serve low and slow-cooked barbecue foods like ribs and brisket to those in need. He says they've fed around 1,200 people sleeping rough in partnership with local charitable groups. More news at 8 o'clock.
0: Shannon, thank you very much. Now, following AM and the news at 8.30, we'll be heading to Ardrossan to check out the reopening of the jetty there, which has been long been called for and is set to reopen by Friday. We'll hear from one resident there who's been slowly watching the progress of the fixes on that jetty. But our Warp Speed song was from Nick low if that was on the tip of your tongue. Cruel to be kind, of course. We heard from Ian and Claire, Jim and Corn, Tom, Adrian in Claire, Stacey in Cleve, Derek in Port Augusta, Andrew in Cooper Pedy, Lincoln and Lower Mitcham, and Andrew in Hope Valley. Here it is, Nick Lowe.

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0: ABC News with Matt Coleman. Reading, comprehension, grammar and punctuation levels among South Australian students have dropped to a four-year low, according to the latest NAPLAN results. However, numeracy results for Year 5 and 7 students reached their highest point over the same period. Education authorities say while national NAPLAN testing shows some improvements, they warn concerning trends remain. Here's National Education and Parenting reporter Connor Duffy.
1: For the fourth straight year, one-third of the 1.2 million students that sit the test haven't met challenging but reasonable expectations in literacy and numeracy. ACARA CEO Stephen Ganeal says there was some good news this year, with students in years 5, 7 and 9 recording a small increase in numeracy scores.
2: This is something that we want to celebrate. We want teachers to really reflect on the good practice that's happening there.
1: Students in year 3, however, recorded their lowest numeracy scores on record. Education Minister Jason Clare welcomed the rise for older students, but said much more needed to be done.
0: Businesses in Adelaide's major retail hub are continuing to navigate the effects of a pesky bird population despite council management efforts. A colony of tree martins began migrating to Rundle Mall mid last year after the Adelaide City Council installed nets on their roosting trees in Lee Street. Wildlife management company Avishaw says about 20,000 birds were recorded during the roosting season's peak in the shopping strip. SA Native Animal Rescue member Charlotte Fullharbour says while she thinks council has done the best it can to manage the population, the birds are likely to stay.
3: Being the second season that they have come back to Rundle Mall, this is now probably their permanent roosting site. The habitat very much mimics what they had in Lee Street, very closed in, very protected, but clearly there's more hazards within Rundle Mall.
0: A 21-year-old woman died in a crash in Adelaide's southern suburbs late last night. Emergency services were called to Hallett Cove about 10 p.m. It was a crash between a station wagon and a sedan. The woman was a passenger in the station wagon. Another was taken to hospital in a critical condition. Independent Senator David Pocock says the government needs to urgently address a loophole in its tax laws. Changes to negative gearing and the capital gains tax discount mean that widows and divorcees could face less favourable tax treatment on assets previously shared with a partner. Labor has revealed its next tranche of tax reforms will address the so-called widow tax. Senator Pocock says he's already been contacted by one constituent who's been affected.
4: She's a victim of family domestic violence, getting a divorce, and the lender has said, based on the current laws, we can't actually give you finance. So I think there's real need for the Parliament to act swiftly to provide certainty to lenders and to Australians who may be in that situation.
0: The Home Affairs Minister Tony Burke has postponed an appearance at the National Press Club, where he had been expected to reveal sweeping migration cuts. Economics reporter Tom Crowley has more.
5: Tony Burke has spent months preparing Labor's answer to public concerns over migration levels, which is fueling the rise of One Nation. Sources say the package was to include restrictions on the work and appeal rights of asylum seekers, limits on the number of backpackers, and rules designed to keep the spouses and children of Australian citizens overseas until their family visas are processed. But after a cabinet meeting on Monday, Thursday's appearance has been cancelled and is yet to be rescheduled. The ABC has been told the contents of the minister's speech are not yet settled.
0: Police say there's been a suspicious fire in Woodcroft early this morning. They say that officers attended Mullen Close following reports of Molotov cocktails being thrown at parked cars in the driveway of a home. Senior Constable Matt Brown has told 891 ABC Adelaide that two of the weapons exploded while two remained intact, including one found on the street.
6: A car was heard speeding away from the scene soon after the fire started. Police believe this was not a random incident. Anyone who witnessed suspicious activity in the area is asked to call Crime Stoppers on 1800 333 000.
0: Police are investigating an assault in the CBD early this morning, which left a man with serious head injuries. Emergency services were called to a property on Old Treasury Lane just before 3 a.m, finding a 25-year-old man from Adelaide with serious injuries. South Australia's weather: Renmark, morning frost, partly cloudy 16, Mount Gambier cloudy 13, Port Lincoln a possible shower 16, Port Pirie morning frost, partly cloudy 17, Adelaide becoming cloudy, a top of 16 degrees, currently 8. Tomorrow mostly sunny 17, Friday a shower or 2 19, Saturday showers 17, Sunday showers 15. ABC News.
7: Good morning. Welcome to AM. I'm Melissa Clark in Canberra, coming to you from Ngunnawal country and acknowledging other custodians. On today's program, police investigate whether left-wing extremists were responsible for an arson attack on a Victorian defence manufacturer, and vulnerable young men putting their health at risk by using unregulated peptides and steroids, how it could be masking eating disorders.
8: Well, I often used to say my brother has megorexia because it is very similar to anorexia in a way, because when he was big, that's when he felt in control.
7: But first, NAPLAN scores have revealed entrenched underperformance across Australia's schools, with hundreds of thousands of students failing basic skills in literacy and numeracy. The annual test of students in years 3, 5, 7 and 9 has found about one-third of students aren't meeting challenging but reasonable expectations, and 1 in 10 need extra help if they're to catch up. Connor Duffy reports.
1: They are stubborn statistics repeating year after year, and they have some experts alarmed. Of the more than 1.2 million students to sit NAPLAN this year, 65% met or exceeded expectations, but just over a third failed to meet challenging but reasonable expectations. Professor Tanya Seri from La Trobe University says this trend is entrenched in stagnating results.
9: My personal view is that I am very concerned. My colleague called it a national tragedy, and the reason it can be considered a national tragedy is that the research evidence tells us that we should be seeing about 90 to 95% of students learning to read.
1: Blaise Joseph, a former teacher and education analyst at the Centre for Independent Studies, says NAPLAN matters because the skills it tests are vital for all future learning.
10: I mean, it's really imperative at this point that we find a way to get them up to the standard so that they've got those fundamental literacy and numeracy skills. Those skills are just so crucial for later life. All your learning is based on those foundations of literacy and numeracy.
1: NAPLAN is run by the Australian Curriculum Assessment and Reporting Authority, ACARA. Its CEO, Stephen Gneal, says the test also shows concerning equity gaps with students from the bush, Indigenous students and those from low SES families much more likely to have fallen behind.
2: Yeah, well, they're stubborn, aren't they? And it's something that I think we've been working on for many years collectively across the country. I know that our teachers and principals are really aware of those challenging areas.
1: Mr. Gneal says there is some good news this year, though, with improved scores in numeracy in years 5, 7 and 9, meaning an extra 29,000 students in the highest achievement band.
2: This is something that we want to celebrate. We want teachers to really reflect on the good practice that's happening there.
1: In a statement, Education Minister Jason Clare also welcomed the rise in numeracy and said the maths curriculum was being reformed to lift results in year 3. He said the results showed the need for more work and pointed to increased funding for public schools, as well as reforms tying new money to evidence-based teaching practices and small group tutoring.
7: Connor Duffy there. It's been revealed more than 200 of Australia's native animals are at high risk from the deadly H5 bird flu outbreak. New federal government analysis shows a string of endangered and vulnerable birds and mammals are under threat. If that wasn't concerning enough, a wide-scale outbreak could cause economic issues too, spiking inflation, as Stephanie Smale reports.
11: The list is long and includes some of Australia's most critically endangered animals. The Federal Environment Department data ranks the susceptibility of Australian birds and mammals to H5 bird flu, spelling out the threat the outbreak poses to our wildlife. The Invasive Species Council's Policy Director, Dr. Carol Booth, says it's crucial but worrying information.
12: We could be in for a lot of grief with Australian species. There are hundreds of species at high to extreme risk. A lot of them are seabirds, wetland birds, some shorebirds, and there are other categories of great concern because they might only breed on one island.
11: It's not just birds that are under threat. The endangered blue and southern right whales are listed as highly susceptible to the virus, as well as the Tasmanian devil. The federal government says it's committed more than $47 million for environmental measures to prepare for and respond to the H5 bird flu. Dr. Carol Booth argues there are ways to boost the populations of the birds and animals at risk to stop them being wiped out, but it will cost money.
12: Australia, unfortunately, has an awfully long list of threatened species, a substantial number of which are potentially at risk from bird flu. And so this is the work we should be doing anyway. And we're saying, hey, we need something of the order of a couple of $100 million over the next couple of years.
11: Are you confident that will happen?
12: The question is how important it is amongst a lot of other priorities that the Australian government has. We're saying that this is an unprecedented wildlife emergency.
11: As the fight against H5 bird flu ramps up, there are warnings the outbreak could add to Australia's food inflation woes. Michael Whitehead is the executive director of ANZ's Food, Beverage and Agribusiness Insights. He says egg prices could go up, but Australia's tight biosecurity controls will help to keep a lid on the issue.
13: Poultry chickens can be replaced within about 6 weeks, so the interruption to poultry is always short term. Egg-laying chickens take about 6 months to get back to that point. And that's why last time, a couple of years ago, when we saw a previous bird flu outbreak on the supermarket shelves, we saw egg prices go up because we're a very big egg consuming nation. So that also had some impact in food inflation from what people eat directly in eggs, plus where eggs go into baked goods and other manufactured goods.
11: Michael Whitehead points out the H5 bird flu is adding pressure to the egg and poultry industry, but he says it's prepared for it.
7: Stephanie Smale there. The Federal Police have revealed they're investigating whether an arson attack on a defence industry business last year was carried out by left-wing extremists. It's the first time Australian authorities have specifically said they're investigating an act of far-left terrorism. Defence and National Security correspondent Tom Lowry joined me earlier. Tom, tell us about this arson attack last year and why it's now being labelled potentially far-left terrorism.
14: Yeah, Mel, this took place in early July last year. It was an arson attack targeting a defence manufacturer, Lover Technologies, which is located in Melbourne's northeast. And during that incident, a group broke into the premises, damaged three cars in the arson attack, and graffitied a building as well. Police started investigating a video that emerged in the days following that attack with a group purporting to claim responsibility. There was a figure in that video, masked, wearing all black, standing in front of a Palestinian flag, that took responsibility and directly linked the attack to the Israel-Gaza conflict, saying, among many other things, stop arming Israel or else, as a message to Lovett Technologies. Now, Lovett Technologies has held contracts in the past with the Global Joint Strike Fighter Program, the F-35 fighter jet program. Now, these are fighter jets, variations of which are used by countries like Australia, like Israel, and a number of other countries around the world. Now, of course, the federal government of Australia has said for a long time that Australia has not been exporting defence material to Israel for a number of years, but Australian companies are still part of that global F-35 network, and it's generally seen as simply too difficult to disentangle the web of how parts are supplied into that network and shared around the number of countries that use the F-35 platform to be able to sort of unpick that, despite pressure from people like Labor MP Ed Husic. But that is how this attack was justified in the eyes of the people that claimed responsibility in that video purporting to claim responsibility for that attack. That video was investigated by Victoria's Joint Counter-Terror Task Force, which is made up of Victoria Police, the Australian Federal Police and ASIO. And authorities have said today they're now investigating this as, in their words, an attack potentially orchestrated by far-left extremists with anarchist and revolutionary ideologies. Now, that is significant, Mel, because we understand this is the first time an investigation of its kind like that has been launched under Australia's counter-terror framework.
7: And Tom, security agencies have, though, warned about the risk of far-left terrorism before, even if they haven't officially investigated it. So this has been on their radar?
14: Yeah, look, we have heard some sort of rumblings about this for a few years now. People like the ASIO Director General, Mike Burgess, have pointed to this as an emerging issue, particularly since the October 7 terror attack in Israel. He's, in a number of speeches, said that far-right terror, white nationalist terror, is the majority of their caseload, but this has been a bit of an emerging trend.
7: Tom Lowry there. You're listening to AM, where it's 14 minutes past 8. A mass funeral has been held in Gaza, and it's being described as the largest ever seen in the Strip. The ceremony for 112 people, including more than 40 children, followed an extensive recovery mission almost 3 years after the building the Palestinians were in was destroyed in an Israeli strike. Middle East correspondent Matthew Doran reports.
15: Through the bombed-out streets of Gaza City, a solemn but defiant procession. Hundreds of mourners march, some firing weapons into the air, carrying caskets, stretchers and body bags, each covered in the Palestinian flag, shrouding the remains of the dead. God is great, they chant, seeking salvation for the many lives lost many months ago. Those being buried as part of this ceremony were from just two families.
16: Today we are saying farewell to 112 martyrs in the largest funeral in the history of the Palestinian cause.
15: Yusuf Bassem Abu Sharia is the spokesperson for the Abu Sharia family, one of the two involved.
16: Our message to the world that cares about humanity is that our people are facing a genocide right up until this moment.
15: Israel has repeatedly rejected allegations of genocide in the Strip. The families had been in a residential building in the Sabra neighbourhood of Gaza City when it was hit in what local authorities said was an Israeli strike in November 2023, just over 6 weeks into the war, triggered by Hamas's deadly attacks on Israel. It had been impossible to retrieve the bodies while the war was still raging. Even with a ceasefire technically in force since last October, a lack of heavy machinery made the recovery mission difficult.
17: We retrieved 112 bodies. The rest of the bodies we could not reach.
15: Mahmoud Bassal is the spokesperson for Gaza's Civil Defence Agency.
17: It was 17 days of work, every day 8 hours of work. If we had more than one excavator, it would not have taken us so much time.
15: Israel has regularly restricted equipment like bulldozers entering Hamas-controlled parts of Gaza on security grounds, something Hamas and some humanitarian agencies have regularly criticised. Crowds prayed amidst the ruins of buildings, in front of banners displaying photos of the children who'd been killed in the strike. One asking, what sin were they killed for? Men gathered around an open grave, its entrance covered by a tarpaulin, held in place by the shovels used to dig it. The bodies were passed down the line and handed to men standing in the pit. Even in the crowded cemetery, and with their final resting place laying on top of one another, a moment of dignity not yet afforded to many others still buried under the rubble. This is Matthew Doran in Jerusalem, reporting for AM.
7: The European Union has offered Spain financial support to help strengthen the border at Ceuta after 72,000 migrants illegally crossed into the Spanish enclave last week. The issue has divided European countries, with some leaders under pressure from the far right to crack down on illegal migration. Correspondent Richard Rollison reports from London.
18: When 72,000 migrants surged from Morocco into the Spanish enclave of Ceuta over just 48 hours, it plunged Spain into a political crisis. Most people have since been returned to Africa, but 29-year-old Ahmed Haroun from Sudan is among the hundreds still camped on a beach, waiting to learn whether he'll be allowed to stay.
19: I think I try with my dreams. If they deport me out, I don't care.
18: The mass arrival reignited Europe's migration debate, sparking a bitter row between EU governments. Italy led criticism of Spain, temporarily suspending it from parts of the Schengen free travel system, while 20 other countries backed a letter accusing Madrid of failing to protect Europe's border. To try to repair relations, European leaders have held emergency talks. The outcome? A big shift in tone.
20: We have just concluded our informal meeting of the ministers of interior, and there was, of course, full solidarity with Spain around the table.
18: European Migration Commissioner Magnus Brunner says the EU has offered Spain emergency financial aid to strengthen its border, while Spanish Interior Minister Fernando Grande Malaxa said his neighbours praised his government's response.
21: It was a tone in which the extraordinary work and the effective and immediate response of the Spanish authorities were recognised.
18: According to Professor Natalie Tocci from the Johns Hopkins University of Advanced International Studies, the political temperature dropped once European leaders realised the crisis was becoming a gift to the far right ahead of upcoming elections.
3: Either far-right leaders like Meloni fearing being outflanked even further to the right, or centre-right or centre-left leaders from Denmark to Finland, really feeling that they need to take a

0: strong stance vis-a-vis migration.
1: Spain has blamed social media disinformation and human traffickers for fueling the border surge, while there are concerns Russian media amplified the crisis to deepen divisions across Europe. Professor Tocci says the event highlights why illegal migration needs a unified European response and offers lessons for how the bloc tackles future crises.
0: There was this big social media hype, right? So it becomes quite clear that there's a global dimension which really kind of runs through, you know, from the Kremlin to MAGA world to Elon Musk. You know, there is an attempt at dividing Europe.
2: Professor Natalie Tocci from Johns Hopkins University, ending that report by Bridget Rollison. The federal government is introducing changes to limit net overseas migration by changing the way it processes skilled and family visa applications. It comes as the government here is under pressure from both One Nation and the Coalition about the level of migration. Political reporter Lexi Junawick explains.
3: Australia's net overseas migration is around 300,000 and is trending down, but the federal government wants to reduce it further. So it's changing how it processes skilled and family visas, giving top priority to those already on shore.
4: It's certainly a significant change and one that a lot of us missed.
3: Professor Alan Gamlin is the director of the Australian National University's Migration Hub.
4: That's going to create some winners and losers, but probably allow the government to address an important and long-standing issue, which is the growth in the size of the temporary migrant population in Australia. The temporary migrant population is currently sort of around 3 million.
3: The changes were outlined in this year's federal budget and commenced on July 25th. For skilled visas, the highest priority is given to onshore applications that support Australia's law enforcement and defence interests. Visa priority based solely on regional location is gone, while overseas skilled workers have been deprioritised. Professor Gamlin again.
4: That creates an incentive for employers to recruit onshore. Some would say that's a good thing. It does, however, create less flexibility for employers.
3: Apple Rizvi is a former Deputy Secretary of Australia's Department of Immigration. He believes the changes could have some impact on lowering net overseas migration, but several other issues, including a bridging visa backlog, which he says is more than 400,000, will persist.
5: I think this will have a marginal impact only. I think the government has a much, much bigger task on its hands.
3: Jana Favero is the Deputy CEO of the Asylum Seeker Resource Centre. She says the new direction for family visas, which gives increased priority for onshore applications, could have negative consequences.
6: With this direction, because their family members are not in Australia with them, they wouldn't be prioritised. So not only would they be waiting a long time while there's this protracted visa processing, but they would then also be deprioritised to be reunited with their family.
3: The updated framework commenced without a big announcement or press conference, instead confirmed on the government's website 5 days after the directive was issued by Home Affairs Minister Tony Burke. In a statement, Shadow Home Affairs Minister John O'Dunham describes Labor's decisions as blunt and that they risk locking out vital expertise while making it harder for regional employers to fill critical vacancies. Tony Burke was due to deliver a speech on the work of managing the migration program at the National Press Club this week, but that appearance has been postponed due to what his office says are unforeseen circumstances.
2: Lexi Junawick and Eva Stashevska with that report. A litany of loopholes that allow betting companies' advertisements to be widely seen and heard have been exposed in a Senate inquiry. The details were teased out in another day of the inquiry's public hearings, which are examining the government's proposed gambling advertising law changes. Oliver Gordon reports.
7: Most Australians wouldn't associate gambling apps with Disney songs, but Independent Senator David Pocock has told a Senate inquiry some of his constituents now do.
8: I had a constituent get in touch who said that they heard a sports bet ad between Disney songs on Spotify. What do I tell that Canberran?
7: Senator Pocock posing this question to Sportsbet's Corporate Affairs Director Jules Norton-Selzer, who indicated it was not the company's intention to advertise to minors, before adding,
9: you know, children listen to Disney, but this was an adult on an adult playlist with his or her.

0: music.
1: This is exactly why Australians are sick and tired of the BS that you try and tell us. Do you want every seven-year-old to have their own Spotify app so they aren't served ads between Disney songs?
2: Senator Pocock's frustration, shared by former problem gambler and co-founder of the Gambling Harm Lived Experience Experts Advocacy Group, Anna Bardsley.
3: And I sat there and I thought, they're never going to take responsibility for anything.
2: 2 days of explosive evidence at the inquiry, including allegations betting companies fed punters drugs and escorts to keep them spending, has Ms. Bardsley calling for responsibility for gambling to be moved out of the communications portfolio.
3: It would take it on board as an actual public health crisis.
2: Labor's proposed reforms include a partial ban on betting ads and stadiums and jerseys free from gambling ads, but don't meet the recommendations set out by late Labor MP Peter Murphy's 2013 report into gambling harms. For the laws to pass the Senate, they need the support of either the Greens or the Coalition. Some Liberal senators have indicated support for an opt-in approach to gambling ads, meaning Australians would have to actively decide to receive ads. Green Senator Sarah Hanson-Young says an opt-in approach could help.
4: The experts have been very clear that a total ban is the best approach if you really want to protect people. And we're trying to find ways to limit the amount of predatory advertising and promotion. And an opt-in is one way of really curbing that.
2: In a statement, a government spokesperson labelled its proposed changes to reduce gambling harm comprehensive and balanced.
5: Oliver Gordon. Eating disorder experts say they're really worried about the rise in young men using unregulated peptides. Diana Damjanovic reports.
6: Isabella Booten says she lost her brother twice. The second time was when he died at the age of 33. The first was when he set foot into a gym as a teenager.
7: Alex essentially was a really sweet boy, very vulnerable, didn't have much self-confidence, and when he was about 17, he started going to the gym. He wanted to bulk up.
6: But the self-improvement journey quickly took a dark turn.
7: At the gym, he met a few older guys who were really big and approached him and asked him if he wanted to take some steroids to help him bulk up quicker.
6: Over the next 16 years, he spiralled.
7: Well, I often used to say my brother has megarexia because it is very similar to anorexia in a way, because when he was big, that's when he felt in control.
6: In October 2024, the 33-year-old suffered a fatal heart attack. He'd spent years taking a cocktail of steroids and, more recently, illegal peptides. Eating disorder dietitian Alex Rodriguez says unregulated peptides being sold or shared in gym communities is a concerning trend in Australia.
8: They really don't know what they're getting. They don't know the risks involved.
6: Like steroids, peptides promise rapid physical transformations. More young men under 16 are reaching out for help for eating disorders, according to eating disorder advocacy group Butterfly Foundation. Alex Rodriguez says the frequent use of these drugs is an example of an eating disorder.
8: There's dark corners and funnels of the internet where people are obsessively sharing in forums or sharing online in terms of how they can go to extreme measures to change their appearances.
6: And the extreme measures are being normalised via social media.
8: And there's so many unrealistic expectations online from people who are drug enhanced, from people who are using AI to edit what the other people are seeing, especially when young men are experiencing things like low self-esteem. They're internalising these expectations about what they feel like they need to look like.
6: A statement from the Butterfly Foundation said the rise of unregulated peptide use is of concern, and in particular, it's concerning when these substances are targeted at vulnerable young people.
5: Diana Damjanovic and Jordan Bissell with that report. Briefly in finance, Wall Street's rally to the close, main indices adding around 2%, and oil is lower, Brent crude trading just under $80 a barrel. That's AM for today. I'm Melissa Clark. It's now 8:30.
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0: Good morning to you. Hello, and good morning to Eyre Peninsula listeners as well. While Emma's away, I'll have you from now until 10 o'clock. But great to be waking up with you on what has been a somewhat cool start in some areas. A few people texting in some temperatures earlier in the morning, but I think Yunta takes the cake yet again for coldest, recording negative 4.5 this morning. Very, very frosty there. And we'll take a closer look at the weather in the next few minutes. But still to come on the program in this half hour, for our Drossen community, there's some celebration with the reopening of the jetty. Plenty of jetties around the state do need repair work. In our Drossen, they're coming up to 150 years of that jetty and that community there. So some relief that it'll be returned and back in the hands of the community, particularly in the lead up to summer. We'll hear from one person who's been keeping a close eye on the work going on there. And we'll be chatting cats as well this morning, later on this half hour. Some new research has been published by Adelaide University about how easy it actually is, if you're a cat owner, to transition your cat from outdoors to indoors. And there's no shortage of arguments to do that, whether it is around the destruction of native wildlife, keeping your cats safe if they're getting into scrapes or getting lost and running away from home frequently. So if you're a cat owner, do you have an outdoor cat? Have you tried to transition inside? You know, do you feel like the cat owns you and it's difficult to train more so than you own the cat? Reach out, 1300 160 222. Let me know about your thoughts on this, or you can text in 0467 922 783.
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0: Now, Shannon Pearce is with me. Good morning.
11: Good morning. Port Lincoln show organisers have decided to cancel the poultry showing at this weekend's event as a precautionary approach to bird flu. The only positive case of bird flu in Port Lincoln was detected in a giant petrel on Proper Bay Road last week, not far from where the Port Lincoln show hosts its event. The show's poultry and pigeon section convener Simon Druitt says the committee knows how devastating bird flu would be if it gets into poultry.
12: We've decided to take the poultry out of a Sunday. We're going to push ahead with the pigeons. There's a limited amount of exhibitors because there's the unknowns that people don't know.
11: Construction on Whyalla's Splash and Play Plaza has begun almost 5 years after it was first announced. The Whyalla City Council was able to secure more than $3 million in federal funding last year for the project. Mid-North Hotel manager Brad Griffin says after a tough couple of years, Whyalla needs a boost. And the founder of a project aiming to feed people sleeping rough in communities across the country, including Port Pirie, says he hopes to inspire more homeless support at a local level. Dave Meadows and his family have spent more than 50 days travelling to mostly regional towns and fed around 1,200 people in partnership with local charitable groups. More news at 9 o'clock.
0: Shannon, thank you very much. Now, there has been some frosty and foggy conditions as the sun coming up, hopefully clearing up in large parts today. And it is mostly dry across the region, although there is a chance of an isolated shower for the far west of the Eyre Peninsula in the morning. And maximum temperatures currently near average today. So looking at some of those top temperatures, Adelaide is getting cloudy today with a top of 16. Across the eastern Eyre Peninsula, bit of cloud hanging there, 17. Top of for Kimber and Cleve, and Whyalla just a degree warmer, 18 there. For Flinders, a little bit of cloud hanging over as well and some morning frost. 19 a top of for Port Augusta, 16 for Hawker and 15 for Oraru. Kingscote also a little bit cloudy, 15 today. Some showers possible over parts of the lower Eyre Peninsula, 17 for Coffin Bay and 16 a top of for Cummins and Port Lincoln, but wouldn't be expecting more than a mil in that. Some cloud and frosty starts across the mid-north. 14 atop of for Clare today, 17 for Port Pirie, and 16 atop of for Roseworthy and Snowtown. Partly cloudy and maybe some frost as well for Nuriutpa, 14 atop of today. For the northeast, cloud there as well, 22 for Oodnadatta and Moomba, 18 for Lee Creek, and 20 for Maree. Cloudy all across the northwest as well. Roxby Downs 20, 23 for Marla, getting about as warm as it's getting anywhere in the state, and closely followed by Oak Valley and Pukacha Ernabella on 22. In

0: West Coast, partly cloudy there. Ellerston, maybe a morning shower, 18, 19 and cloudy for Ceduna, and 17, also cloudy there for Woodna. And a bit of cloud hanging all over the York Peninsula as well. 16, a top off for Cadena and Maitland, and a top of 15 today for Edithburgh and Midlerton.
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5: This is ABC North and West and Eyre Peninsula with Tom Mann.
0: Now, there is some relief in the community of Ardrossan, as after close to 12 months of work, the jetty is set to reopen this Friday. $10 million has been spent jointly on both the Ardrossan and Edithburgh jetties through State and Council funding to renew and strengthen those jetties into the foreseeable future. David Klusky is owner of Ardrossan News Agency and YP World Travel, and I spoke to him earlier about asking how closely he's been following the repairs there.
6: Fairly close, because I look at it every day, so I can actually look out the window and I'm looking at it. It's been going on for about nearly almost 12 months. I reckon it's 11 and a half months since it's been closed, and they have been vigorously working on it. I can honestly say that because I see them out there working and I can hear them working. They've had a couple large pole drivers that have actually been there, putting the poles in, banging them into the ground and all the rest of it. And, yeah, they've been working quite hard over it all. It's 150 years old, that jetty, this year. So it's nice to see that they've put the time and the money into it to make sure that it's still going to be around.
0: Obviously, it's been a focal point for you. Have you felt the sort of discussions in the town about, you know, the importance of the jetty, given it's coming up to that anniversary and obviously is really, you know, important, you know, tourist drive at the very least for Ardrossan?
6: Certainly is. So as a young child, I come from Adelaide Hills originally. So as a young child, I used to visit Ardrossan with my grandfather and father. So we'd go to the jetty all the time, stay in the caravan park. Eventually lived here, so we're up to five generations of actually going onto that jetty. So it is important for me because I've got a four-year-old granddaughter that I want to take down to that jetty and do a bit of fishing and crabbing. So it's important for the town, and I'm pretty sure that anyone that comes along that has visited Ardrossan, they sort of like to do the same sort of thing, go down to the jetty, even if it's only for a walk, but it's been closed off for that time. And we have noticed it in the main street as far as people calling into the coffee shops and just selling general bait and fishing equipment. You know, it's just been non-existent. So I'm pretty sure that the guys that sell all that sort of stuff, they'll be glad to have it back. So, yeah.
0: Now, it's interesting, David. I think sometimes when you see something every day, you don't always notice the changes, but is the sense of the fixing up of the jetty been visible to the naked eye?
6: Not really. Only the, you know, as they're driving in the pylons, the new ones, you know, you can see them, you can hear them, but it's all been closed off. The road's been closed off. So this Friday it opens. I'll be walking down to definitely have a look and see what the renovations are like. And I'm pretty sure that I did ask the question, when will it, you know, will something happen in the near future? And they said, well, we'll see you out. So I suppose that's a good thing. So, you know, they spent so much time on it to make sure that I think that they won't be back for a long, long time. So, because you must remember, 150 years ago, they had steamer boats coming in that would bring over food and passengers from Adelaide. And on return, grain would go out of this small little jetty. It was a busy, busy little jetty back in its day. But now it's still busy. You know, like some weekends I look out there and there's just droves of people on it, fishing, walking, you know, enjoying the jetty. So it's an important part of the town. And it is a tourist attraction with people. No, it's only 2 hours away from Adelaide. As we know, fuel and everything's quite expensive, so for a, you know, quick weekend away in the caravan park, bring your van up and, yeah, it's to go fishing, crabbing. It is an important part of our town.
0: So I wanted to ask, you know, about the future in a moment, but you mentioned, of course, in the immediate past, in the last few months or last 12 months or so, you have noticed a drop-off, and from other businesses there's been less people coming for fishing and visiting. Of course, the jetty is probably a

0: dollars in the coffee shops and bits and pieces just to make sure that things were sort of turning over. So things were, yes, population was down. I don't know how other businesses went, but we did see, you know, turnover down for sure. But I'm hoping that things will be turning around now the jetty's open. And the algae doesn't seem to be so nasty at the moment. So let's hope that things are on the mend.
1: So are you feeling optimistic for summer? You mentioned the fuel, of course, before, which we don't know what impacts it'll have, you know, by the time summer comes around.
0: Yeah, and that's what I'm sort of saying. Like, it's only, you know, it's only a tank of juice to get to Ardross, and if that. So, you know, like, I think that if people with, you know, travelling further away, doing those big holiday destinations in their caravans, they're probably thinking, wow, you know, like $2 a litre, if not higher. They might be thinking, you know, Ardrossan's probably not a bad spot. And anywhere on the York Peninsula, really. It's not that far away from Adelaide. And as soon as you turn the corner, you know, like at Port Wakefield, it does become regional. It does become more peaceful, more relaxing. So, yeah, I think it'll be a great destination this Christmas.
1: David Klusky speaking to me there, owner of Ardrossan News Agency and YP World Travel, feeling very optimistic at the reopening of that jetty, which is happening this Friday. And from the state government release on the reopening of this jetty, we spoke about the joint funding. Preparations are now underway to commence repair on the Edithburg jetty, with the jetty now closed to the public from the 24th of July through to April 2027. And we'll continue to follow the progress there on that jetty, of course. Extremely important to those communities. It is Tom Mann with you. 18 minutes right now to 9 o'clock on ABC North and Western Air Peninsula. And in a moment, I want to chat with you about cats. Are you a cat owner? Does yours run around, often feel like it only returns at dinner time? There are increased pushes to see cats you know, spend more time indoors for a variety of reasons, for both their well-being and the well-being of the environment, and maybe even more pertinent with bird flu potentially spreading around the state. We'll be speaking to a researcher who's recently concluded some research into how surprisingly easy it is actually to transition your cat from an outdoor cat into an indoor cat. And if you've gone through the process, are a cat owner and want to chat about you know, how you manage your pet cat, or maybe you're a nosy neighbour who's seen some cats causing some damage around the neighbourhood, reach out 1300 160222 to call, or 0467 922 783 to text. Right now though, Boom Crash Opera is the best thing.

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3: Now, you're cat owner. Being one myself, it often feels like you're not the one that is in charge. And just because they're tricky to train and sometimes difficult to understand as well, doesn't mean they're not adaptable. There's plenty of good arguments for keeping your cat indoors, particularly at a time when they could be adding to the stress on native wildlife, as well as potentially spreading, contributing to the spread of bird flu. Dr. Julia Henning is from the School of Animal and Veterinary Sciences at Adelaide University, has recently looked into how cat owners have managed this transition. Julia, good morning.
4: Morning.
3: So how did you conduct this research?
4: So this was done in collaboration with Companion Animals New Zealand on a sample of cats and their people in New Zealand who chose to transition their cats indoors. And we asked them about how that experience was and looked at how well their cats adjusted.
3: Now, I've done this exact thing. Had an outdoor cat who had to become indoors. What have you found through the research?
4: Yeah, well, I'd be very interested to know how you went, but for most of our participants, they found the transition a lot easier than expected, with cats adjusting within a few days, a few weeks, and then a very, very small amount taking a few months. So for most cats, they adjusted pretty well. It was their people that struggled with the transition a little bit more.
3: Yeah, well, my experience, just in brief, my cat, she was an outdoor cat and ended up regularly getting herself into trouble, lost, missing for extended amounts of time, and ended up being quite sick. And so we went, you're not allowed outside anymore. And so it actually was a very good transition because, I think she recognised, she's not fit for the outdoors either.
4: That's good. I'm glad that it suited everybody.
3: So what were the types of fears for the owners? This is something obviously a lot of people do, cat owners grapple with, particularly as it's not uncommon for cats to be, away from home, at any and all hours outside of dinner time. But how are people grappling with and thinking about this decision?
4: Yeah, well, it seems that the most motivating factor for people is their cat's safety. So people brought their cats indoors mostly because they were concerned that their cat would be run over by a vehicle or stolen. Some participants actually had neighbours who had threatened their cat, and so they had to quite suddenly bring their cat indoors for their own safety. But cat safety in general was the number one concern that made people bring their cats indoors.
3: And of course, there's, as you mentioned, the concerns for how the cats manage that after a lot of freedom and capacity for, enjoyment and those sorts of things, running around outdoors all day. On net, is there, the health of the cats improved from being indoors?
4: Yeah, so as long as the cats have appropriate enrichments inside. So these are items that ensure that they can do all of their natural behaviors. So scratching, covering up their poop, being able to have space to run around, good sunlight, all of those things. As long as their indoor environment has those things, cats can be totally happy and healthy indoors. And in fact, their health can benefit from it because, like we said, they're less likely to be hit by cars or get into fights. They're less likely to get viruses or parasites. So what we did see is that veterinary bills did seem to go down for people who moved their cats indoors.
3: Dr. Julia Henning is with me from the School of Animal and Veterinary Sciences from Adelaide University. We're speaking about research into transitioning cats from outdoors into indoors. And, are there increasing arguments as well, broadly for having cats indoors, given, some of the trouble that they can get up to, particularly around, native wildlife, for example?
4: Yeah, I think especially in Australia and New Zealand, where we have some very unique native wildlife, there's a large concern about the impacts that we all have, cats, dogs, humans, on those native animals and what we can do to reduce those. And certainly keeping cats indoors is something that we can do to make sure that we're not contributing to that decrease. And if you can't keep your cat indoors at all times, at the very least, if you can try and bring them in during those dawn and dusk hours when native wildlife is being most active and cats are most likely to go hunting, then even that can actually help to decrease that impact.
3: And so you mentioned there's a variety of reasons for people to want to bring their cats indoors or transition them entirely indoors, including, of course, their own safety, which was, yeah, as I said, my experience. You know, what are the tips for people considering this, you know, to make sure that their home or house is adaptable and ready for maybe a pretty energetic cat who's used to running around all day to spending a bit more time under the roof?
4: Yeah, absolutely. Well, actually, there's a good transition booklet that I helped work on, put out by the Dog and Cat Management Board of South Australia, which is a government authority that has sort of a four-week transition program. But the basics of it are start slowly, prepare first, make sure you've got those scratch posts. Cats can be a bit picky with scratch posts, so you might need to try a few varieties before you find one that they really like to use. Make sure you've got plenty of litter trays with litter that they like to use. You want to have fresh water, and you probably want to make sure time yourself to invest in actually interacting with your cats. Cats are quite social animals, and what we find is that when we bring them indoors, they tend to become much more affectionate and they want to play with you more. So it's important that we're there to give them those enrichments that sort of help to make up for that time that they would have spent running around outside.
3: Yeah, all this resonating with me so much, Julia, as well. Bought a fancy European scratch post that I had to put together myself, sort of self-build style, and only got rubbed against, never scratched once.
4: Yeah.
3: I don't think. and do you, I guess broadly, you know, in terms of this research, do you find there is a trend for more people thinking about keeping their cats indoors more? Is this something that on balance is something that, you know, cat owners are considering?
4: Yeah, absolutely. It really does vary depending on where in the world you are. For instance, in the UK, outdoor cats are much more of a norm than they are here. But certainly in Australia and New Zealand, many more people are turning to having indoor cats. Often when they get a new kitten, they'll just decide to keep them indoors from that point on. And certainly that's the easiest way to have an indoor cat, because then that's what they're used to. And you don't have to transition them. But we are also seeing more and more people choosing to transition outdoor cats indoors, like we said, for those safety reasons, and some people also out of concern for native wildlife.
3: We really appreciate your time this morning. Thank you so much.
4: My pleasure.
3: Cheers. Dr. Julia Henning there, School of Animal and Veterinary Sciences at Adelaide University. They're speaking about their research into transitioning outdoor cats indoors. It is Tom Mann with you on your Wednesday morning. We've got news up very, very soon. And following that, we'll be pitting another record from my collection against the ABCs and giving you the power to choose which one. But first, here's ABBA. This is Voulez-Vous.

0: I'm Sana Qadar. Join me to explore the psychology behind the biggest questions in our lives, from relationships to stress levels to solving crime.
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ABC News with Matt Coleman. South Australia is trailing the ACT, Victoria and New South Wales in every category in this year's NAPLAN results. The standardised test provides insight into how years 3, 5, 7 and 9 students across the country are performing in English and maths. Students in the eastern states outperform South Australians in reading, writing, spelling, grammar and punctuation and numeracy. Tasmania did not provide data. The state's education minister says that younger female students are marginally outperforming their male counterparts in reading and comprehension, while boys are stronger in numeracy.

0: Mr. Lucy Hood has told 891 ABC Adelaide there was a significant difference in performance in language and grammar for Year 9 boys and girls.
1: So we are still seeing that gender disparity between literacy and numeracy with girls and boys, and so that is something that will definitely be a focus.
0: Adelaide City Councillor Phil Martin says the council is working with local businesses to protect tree martins in Rundle Mall. A report has found thousands of birds which roost along the shopping strip have been reported dead or injured since the end of last year. It also found preventative measures such as reflective coating on windows have resulted in fewer strikes. Councillor Phil Martin says about 400 birds remain in the CBD but could exceed 20,000 in February next year. He says Lee Street trees will remain netted.
2: Our advice, and it's important that it's understood that we're acting on the basis of the best available science. And the science tells us that the best way of dealing with the current circumstances is the practices that we adopted at the beginning of this year.
0: Independent Senator David Pocock says the federal government's so-called widow tax is a result of rushing its changes to negative gearing and the capital gains tax discount. The government is calling for public comment on further changes aimed at ensuring Australians who inherit an investment property from their spouse will not lose grandfathered tax treatment on existing properties. Senator Pocock says the community was outraged by the initial oversight from the government.
3: My office has heard from women who are in this situation, they're getting a divorce and lenders are saying we can't refinance based on the current laws. And so I think there's a real urgency for Parliament to actually fix this mistake.
0: Jetstar's announcement it will charge passengers at least $25 for overhead carry-on luggage from February next year has been with a mixed reaction. Passengers will still be allowed one free bag that's small enough to be stowed under the seat in front. Flight Centre Australia Managing Director Graham Turner says the change makes sense.
4: The overhead lockers, quite often it's very hard to find space, and then they have to unload some bags and put them in the hold, this sort of thing. So there is some significant rationale for Jetstar to do this, and it is reasonably common for low-cost carriers overseas to do it.
0: Medical experts are warning that a boom in illegal body-enhancing peptides is worsening image issues for the 1 million Australians currently battling an eating disorder, Jordan Bissell reports.
5: When Alex Booten was 33, he suffered a heart attack after years of abusing steroids and later peptides. His sister Isabella believes a case of body dysmorphia ultimately proved fatal.
6: For him, it had a very negative impact because he lost his life.
5: With peptides overtaking steroids in rate of use, experts fear gym-going young men are easy prey to predatory sellers. Dietitian Alex Rodriguez specialises in treating male eating disorder patients.
7: There's so many unrealistic expectations online from people who are drug enhanced, from people who are using AI to edit what the other people are seeing.
5: The TGA has vowed to crack down on peptide importations into Australia.
0: The cost of installing solar panels on schools, supermarkets, factories and farm buildings will be slashed by about 20%. Here's Romy Stevens.
8: Climate Change and Energy Minister Chris Bowen will announce the expansion of the small-scale renewable energy scheme during an address at the National Press Club today. It'll result in savings on the installation of solar systems up to 1 megawatt, much higher than the previous cap of 100 kilowatts. Under the existing arrangement, businesses and farmers had struggled to benefit because the 100 kilowatts wasn't enough for a factory. The Institute for Energy Economics and Financial Analysis has found Australian households have installed more than 20 gigawatts of solar, but businesses have only installed around 5.6 gigawatts.
0: South Australia's weather: Renmark cloudy 16, Mount Gambier cloudy 13, Port Lincoln a possible shower 16, Port Pirie partly cloudy 17, Adelaide becoming cloudy, a top of 16 degrees, currently 9 degrees.
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11: Good morning to you. Hello. How are you waking up today on this Wednesday? Not too much longer left with you today on what has been a chilly morning in some areas, less so in others, but mostly settled and cloudy across the region this morning. We'll check back in with the Bureau of Meteorology, of course, later on in this hour. And also still to come on the program, before the news, we're chatting about cat management and people bringing their cats indoors and how adaptable those pet cats are. But a little bit later on, we're continuing chatting about cats, but the feral cat variety as the Dudley Peninsula on Kangaroo Island moves a step closer to total cat eradication. And from where we are in the year, the 5th of August today, spring is literally around the corner, and it'll be show season before you know it. In fact, some are kicking off just this weekend. We'll be hearing about one and the plans for that very, very soon. But before all that, we are delving once again into both ABC record collection and my own to pit the songs against each other for our Me vs. the ABC segment. Today, representing the ABC, we have our producer, Brad Aldridge. Brad, good morning to you.
12: Good morning, Tom.
11: Now, you've had this this choice thrust upon you.
12: Look, bit of a team effort this morning. Isabella Kelly, who some of our regular listeners will know, who helps out the show, she picked this one, and she's very passionate about this segment, Tom. She's very keen to beat you. She actually couldn't make it in the studio, but she picked this record out of the ABC's collection. It is the best or the greatest hits of Rose Royce. Now, if that band rings a bell, they are, I guess, their most famous song is probably Car Wash.
11: Yes.
12: Big disco band. This greatest hits came out in 1980. I'm looking at the back cover, and they're a 9-member group, so big disco group. 1980, right when disco is probably maybe starting to probably hit its straps and maybe on the decline. Again, this is a greatest hit, so
11: yes.
12: They've obviously had the 70s to get all their albums out and make their mark. So, which song have we gone for?
11: We've gone for
12: Ooh Boy. Ooh, that's right. Izzy told me about that yesterday, so let's have a listen to that one.
11: Yeah, this is a little bit of Ooh Boy.

0: That's a little bit of Ooh Boy from Rose Royce. If you want to hear that one in full or rooting for the OBC overall in this competition, which is one win behind currently, text in 0467 922 783. That's from the romantic side there.
1: I was going to say, yeah, this record does, of course, have two sides, and it's categorised romancing side and dancing side, and Ooh Boy's actually on the dancing side.
0: Oh, dancing side. No, my mistake.
1: That's the dancing side. It's not on the romancing side.
0: Sounds romantic to me, but yeah, you can also have a groove along to it. Now, I, you know, heard the title of that one, and I picked something out of my collection. It's quite a bit of a different vibe from the singer-songwriter Marlon Williams.
1: Yep.
0: People may or may not be familiar with him. He's a New Zealand artist. He's done pretty well here in Australia. And it's from his 2022 album, which sort of took him from, you know, sort of very self-serious songwriter, very emotional and overwrought, to getting a bit more fun and jaunty. He's in shorts gardening on the front cover, which certainly felt like a tonal shift at the time. And the album's called My Boy, and I've picked the title track from this one. I've seen Marlon Williams a handful of times and always enjoy his performances. And this one is often towards the end of the set list. So here's a little bit of My Boy.

0: So that's, of course, the title track and the lead single from that one from Marlon Williams.
1: Boy v. Boy.
0: Boy v. Boy. All Boy versus My Boy. So if you'd like to hear that one from my collection, text in Marlon Williams, 0467 922 783, or to vote for Rose Royce. Text in as well for them. We'll play one song in full just before 10 o'clock. So, tally up your votes over the coming hour. Brad, thanks very much.
1: Thank you.
0: Now, very soon, we are checking in on the preparations for the Crystal Brook show. But first, here's Dragon.

0: And dragging there on this Wednesday morning there with rain, of course. A little bit of rain expected later on in this week. Right now it's 14 minutes past 9. Tom Mann here with you. Now, you know the year is flying when suddenly it's show season. Spring is around the corner. And this Saturday, the Christian Book Show is back for another year with a jam-packed program. To give us a preview, Andrew Sargent is president of the Christian Book Show. Good morning.
1: G'day, Tom. How are you?
0: Doing very well, thank you. Andrew, how are preparations a few days out?
1: Yep, they're coming along well. We've got another couple of days ahead of us of getting things organised, but it'll all come together for Saturday.
0: So what's new this year?
1: New this year is we've got the Fat Farmers Health Hub truck coming along, providing health checks for people and health information. We've also got a new Ag Learning Centre that's been supported by Rabobank, and that's providing hands-on activities for the kids. And our official show opener is Ben Wondersitz, who is the Fat Farmers founder, but he's also the GPSA 2026 Grain Producer of the Year. So they're probably the new things for this year, but we've got plenty of the old stuff that people would be familiar with. Lots of free activities for the kids. Mechanical Bull's going to be back. We've actually got a brand new Dinkum Dino show, so anyone remember that from a couple of years ago, they're back with a new show. We've got Bumbles the Clown. Kemi Redvick trail bags will be available again. And if you haven't got one, get online and order one now so you don't miss out. There's plenty happening this year at the show.
0: I want to know, Andrew, have you got on the mechanical bull? You were riding one of those?
1: I haven't had a crack at it. My last time on a mechanical bull was probably at the wool shed many years ago, but we'll see how we go this weekend.
0: Let's see how it goes. Now, I want to ask, on a serious note, the Paul Lincoln Show, they've cancelled their bird and poultry section, or at least the poultry section, due to bird flu concerns. Is yours going ahead? Has this been a discussion in the lead-up to this weekend?
1: Yeah, it's definitely something we've been watching closely. Currently, the advice from PRRSA is that we should continue as normal, so we're just acting on the advice that we received from them. At this stage, we will be continuing on with our poultry section.
0: And, of course, it has been a wet season, it's felt like, compared to previous years. Has there been optimism? Is there a lot of goodwill and good feeling heading into this year?
1: Yeah, I think there's a lot more optimism. This year, we definitely noticed the last couple of years with some dry seasons that, people were tightening their belts. But we've been lucky this year that a lot of our sponsors have stayed on board or, potentially given a bit more this year. So, it's been really well supported. And I think, the feeling amongst the community is definitely one of optimism this year.
0: Excellent. Well, Andrew, best of luck, people. Where can people find out all the details they need to know if they want to come along?
1: If you want to come along, christianbookshow.com.au is the place to get all your information. It's got all the pavilion, all your exhibit entry details are on there, and a reminder that they mostly close noon on Thursday for your pavilion exhibits, livestock 5 p.m. Friday, and then if you want to enter a ute or the shearing, you can enter on the day. Again, you can buy your entry tickets on there, memberships. If you want a cheap way to get into the show, get a membership. That's your best way to get in. Talking about the weather, not that we want to jinx it, but if the rain does come in early, we have got a big marquee there this year for the hub area, so there'll be shelter there, and we've moved a lot of the kids' activities undercover into some sheds that we've renovated, so even if the weather does come in, it'll still be a good day at the show. So don't let that put you off, and still get down and have a look.
0: No, absolutely. Yeah, it is looking like potentially a drizzly day at best in the mid-north this Saturday. But Andrew, thanks very much for your time.
1: No worries. Thanks for that, Tom.
0: Cheers. Thank you, Andrew Sargent there, president of the Crystal Brook Show. It is just hit 18 minutes past 9. In a moment, we'll be hearing more details and reactions from the community of Whyalla, as ground will be broken today on their new splash and play zone, a long-promised infrastructure for the foreshore. More on that to come after this one from Desiree. You've got to be...

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1: A lot of the labels are not true.
0: A major Australian food investigation yields shocking results. 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
4: Now, as you might have heard already on the program this morning, work is finally beginning on the Wireless Splash and Play Plaza. It was first announced back in 2021 with a design set to be uniquely Wireler. Earlier this morning, I spoke to Karen Grogan, Labor Senator for South Australia, who's in Wireler today for the groundbreaking ceremony.
5: As we all know, Wireler's been through some tough times. We've still got a lot of work on foot at the steelworks. We're down to two bidders now, and I hope to see an announcement on that soon. But the whole community has really pulled together through this, you know, quite challenging time. And so having something like this Splash and Play, which is part of a broader development of that area, is going to be great. As you said earlier, it's got a unique design features through it that reflect the Wireler landscape, including reflections on the steelworks. So I think it's going to be really exciting. It's going to be a great place for kids, great place for people to hang out, and also will attract more tourists.
4: Labor Senator for South Australia, Karen Grogan, speaking to me earlier this morning. Now, ahead of today's announcement, reporter Arj Gunnison hit the streets in Wireler to see how they feel about the foreshore upgrades.
6: We're tremendously excited for it. We see nothing but positives for the town for it. And anything that improves the town and gives it a new sense of life is great at the moment. The last couple of years have been a real challenge for Wireler. Steelworks was a real kick in the guts for everyone, and we noticed a real downturn. Thankfully, it's now starting to resolve itself, and now the sales coming, we're really positive for that. And then the cuttlefish this year, that took us another kick to the guts. We noticed a drop-off in accommodation and last-minute cancellations as well. One weekend, we were close to being half full, and then within 48 hours, it was almost empty. Lots of people calling up and cancelling or booking or pushing off bookings, so it definitely hurt us.
7: Now, with this development in Wyala, it was announced, I believe, in 2021. What are your thoughts on, I guess, that?
6: Yeah, look, the length of time hasn't been great. I understand the council's got a due process it has to go through, and obviously the consultation with the state and federal governments as well takes place. I think once it's done, it'll be magnificent. It's well needed for the town. Pity it couldn't have happened sooner, but it is what it is. You know, this town's been such a long time centred on the steelworks, so to have something else to fall back on if and when the steelworks goes through the same process again is needed. Anything to do with tourism is always going to be a big help. Particularly extending stays, we get a lot of overnight people who are travelling through to Port Lincoln and conversely back to Adelaide, so something like that will help, you know, attract them for an extra day, and particularly families. Currently there isn't a lot to do for families in Wireler, so, you know, an upgrade down there and a splash park and everything else will help keep them here.
8: I think we are so lucky to have such an awesome foreshore. Remember when I first moved here, the first thing I did was come down to the beach, and I was actually a bit shocked at the lack of things to do, the lack of people that were around. It seems like there's a lot of green space, there's a lot of trees and infrastructure, but it seemed like none of it was being used really. So I think it would be really good to see some more things happening down here, more things for kids to do. My favourite thing is to eat

0: food and drink with friends with an awesome view. We've got such a good view here, but I feel like there's not really like an opportunity to come, like obviously I'm sitting here eating my lunch, but I'd prefer to, you know, go to a pub or something like that on the foreshore. That would be awesome.
1: So you'd like to see more than just the splash and play area come here? You'd like to see more developments of, you know, say a pub and music venues and things like that?
0: Absolutely. Since I moved here, I cannot get my head around that there's no pub or restaurant. Like, there's a little cafe, but I would honestly love a Friday afternoon cocktail overlooking the water. That would just make my life. I'd probably stay in Wyala for longer, honestly, if they offered that sort of stuff here.
1: So you've got plans on moving on?
0: Yeah, so I wasn't going to stay here long. Actually, I was only meant to stay here for a year, and now I'm going to end up being here for like 3 years. But yeah, I was going to go back to Adelaide. But yeah, if they bring a pub here or a restaurant, then maybe I will stay.
2: At the moment, I feel like there could be a few more things there. It could be more of an esplanade. There's a lot of free space that could be used up properly. Yeah, there's a lot of potential here.
1: And what are your thoughts, I guess, in general about the council's plans to upgrade the foreshore precinct?
2: Yes and no on the move of the cafe. I think where we are now, we're in between two prime car parks, which isn't too far for people to walk from. And we do get a big walking group that comes every week as well. And I think we're in a perfect spot at the moment with the best view in town.
1: And what are your thoughts, I guess, about some of the other upgrades as well, particularly like, say, the splash and play area?
2: I think that would be good for the kids. It helps get them out of trouble. It keeps them off their iPads and their phones. You know, we want kids to be like how they were when we were growing up. We were out and about until the street lights were on and we were told to come back home then.
3: A range of residents from Wyala speaking there, including Brad Griffin from the Wyala Comfort Inn, Jess Scott and Nathan Todd, all speaking to our reporter, Arj Gunnison. It's currently 27 minutes, about to go over to 28 minutes past nine.
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3: Now, we are tallying your votes at the moment for our Me versus the ABC segment, where you get the choice to pick a song from either my collection or the ABC's this morning. Mine just ahead, but here are our options if you missed it. This is from the ABC's, from the band Rose Royce.

That's Ooh Boy off the Rolls Royce Greatest Hits album. Off the dancing side, there's a dancing and romantic side on that one. If you want to hear that one in full before 10 o'clock, you can text in now 0467 922 783. Currently just trailing. Or if you'd prefer to hear one from my collection, it's Boy vs. Boy today. We had Ooh Boy by Rolls Royce. This one from Marlon Williams called My Boy.

0: So from my collection, from Marlon Williams, New Zealand singer-songwriter, My Boy. If you'd like to hear that one in full, you can text in Marlon Williams, 0467 922 783. The power is in your hands for which song you'd like to hear in full just before 10 o'clock. Right now, though, it's about to stick over to 9:30.
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0: Brad Aldridge is with me. Brad, good morning.
2: Good morning, Tom. Making news. South Australia is trailing behind the ACT, Victoria and New South Wales in every category in this year's NAPLAN results. The standardised test provides insight into how years 3, 5, 7 and 9 students across the country are performing in English and maths. Students in the eastern states outperformed South Australians in reading, writing, spelling, grammar and punctuation, and also numeracy. Construction on Whyalla's Splash and Play Plaza has begun almost 5 years after it was first announced. The Whyalla City Council was able to secure almost $3.5 million in federal funding last year for the project. Mid-North hotel manager Brad Griffin says